0: We ask how far that frustration carries into the midterms. That's later on This Is America.
1: U.S. President Donald Trump says he's spoken with Vladimir Putin. They agreed that Russia will increase its supplies of diesel to the U.S. and the global market. Posting on social media, Trump said Russia will immediately supply over 300,000 tons of diesel fuel to the American and global marketplace, another 500,000 tons during the month of November, and 1 million tons immediately thereafter. Russia will then deliver, within a short period of time, 3 million tons of diesel fuel.
2: I think you heard about the oil deal with Russia. That is a big deal. That is massive amounts of oil coming into our country. And I want to thank President Putin, to be honest with you. We have massive amounts of oil being coming into our country, and it's diesel, which is what we want.
1: Well, Ukraine's President Volodymyr Zelensky has condemned this deal. He says allowing Russia to sell petroleum products is an investment in a war that must be ended, not prolonged. Manuel Rapallo has more from Washington, D.C.
3: President Trump characterizing this as a highly successful meeting with his Russian counterpart, President Vladimir Putin. Does this have the potential to be a very big deal, a very significant deal? Yes, absolutely. Mainly because of the tremendous amount of pressure that President Trump and the Trump administration and Republicans at large are facing as fuel prices continue to soar here in the United States. Let's go through some of those numbers that you just mentioned again. We were talking about 300,000 tons of diesel to be immediately released. Another potentially 3 million tons that could follow depending on the state of Russia's refining capabilities. We're talking about somewhere around the realm of 4.8 million tons of additional fuel, of additional diesel entering the U.S. and global markets. So again, the potential for this to be a big deal is there, but there are still plenty of details that we don't know. We don't know how quickly these shipments are going to arrive, how much exactly, what percentages of those many thousands and millions of tons of diesel are going to be destined to the United States, how many will be destined to U.S. partners in Europe, and whether or not Russia is going to be able to meet all of those commitments given the limitations on its refining capabilities. But President Trump seems very optimistic. We know that this is a hot button issue here in the United States ahead of the midterm elections. And at the end of the day, diesel is in many ways the lifeblood. It's central to the American economy.
1: Glenn Carl is a U.S. national security and foreign policy specialist. He says the deal is unlikely to bring immediate relief for American consumers, but might provide Moscow with a financial boost as its economy is facing pressure from the war in Ukraine.
4: The Russians cannot, in the short term, provide what they're going to provide. In addition, even if they were able to provide all of the amounts cited by Donald Trump, that would probably only change the price at the pump by from 5 to 15 cents per gallon, and that would not happen for 6 months at the best. So this is all about cosmetics. It's all about making people feel good, and it is a shocking but unsurprising, disgusting but expected betrayal of American policy by the White House itself. Off the top of my head, I might get the figures a little bit off, but broadly speaking, they'll be on the money, on accurate. Russia's defense budget has doubled as a share of its national budget in the last 4 years. The only growing parts of the economy, the only robust parts of the economy, the only ones that can get loans or financing are the military elements of the economy. The rest of the economy is flat and declining. Gasoline and petroleum are being rationed. 25% or so of Russia's export earnings come from petroleum. Much of their war effort is financed by exports of energy, which is oil and gasoline, petroleum. The only ones who now are buying that really are China and India, except that they are only doing so with rupees and with yuan, which are not easily convertible. So the Russian economy and the Russian military budget are being financed on their sovereign wealth fund, which is about $45 billion, which will not last another year. So this diesel agreement gives a lifeline to the Russians. That is absolutely true, and continues to finance, enable the financing of their war effort for some time. But the Russians are in far more significant economic straits than most people realize.
1: The Saudi-led coalition says it's carrying out a wide-ranging operation targeting Yemen's Ansar al-Houthis. It says it's destroyed 136 Houthi military targets and is providing round-the-clock air support to Yemeni government officials. Now, earlier, airstrikes hit the Yemeni capital Sana'a, which is under Ansar al-Houthi control. There have also been reports of a loud explosion in the southern port city of Aden, where the internationally recognized government is based. Yusuf Mari has the latest from Sana'a.
5: There was a loud explosion heard here in the capital Sana'a, and it's starting to seem like the 2015 Saudi-led coalition war on Yemen, whereby Sana'a capital and various other provinces were attacked relentlessly around the clock. And this is what it seems like it's heading towards if de-escalation is not achieved. Here in the capital, Sana'a, a number of sites have been targeted, including Sana'a International Airport. There's been a couple of industrial factories, including chips factory and a sponge factory, one in the north and one in the south. Telecommunication infrastructure, at least four telecommunication infrastructure have been hit, many of them here in the capital Sana'a and also elsewhere across the areas that are under the control of the Ansar al-Houthis. Mount Athan has also been hit by 10 airstrikes just here in the capital Sana'a, and this is all happening within the past 24 hours, according to Saudi coalition officials. 136 airstrikes have been conducted. Now, according to the Saudi-led coalition, they're targeting military sites and they're targeting launching pads and radars possessed by the Ansar al-Houthi group. The Ansar al-Houthis are saying that Saudi Arabia is targeting public infrastructure and telecommunication infrastructure and is trying to stir the country into another humanitarian situation similar to that which was experienced from 2015 to 2022.
1: The U.S. State Department says economic sanctions on Iran are taking a toll on Tehran and its regional allies. Speaking to Al Jazeera, State Department spokesman Thomas Piggott said Iran's economy is in freefall.
6: It's Operation Economic Outcast that is severing the financial lifelines the Iranian regime has left, is cutting off the Iranian regime from their terrorist proxies. We see that happening. We see the economic effects. We have an Iranian regime whose currency is in free fall right now because of the impacts of Operation Economic Outcast. So we remain committed to continuing to sever off those financial lifelines to separate the Iranian regime from their terrorist proxies.
1: A 7.5 magnitude earthquake has struck southern Panama, triggering evacuations, damaging buildings, and disrupting power. The quake struck close to Pitalosa Arriba in the central province of Herrera and was about 12 kilometers deep. Several aftershocks have also been recorded. And journalist Mauricio Valenzuela joins us now live from Panama City. So what can you tell us about the extent of the damage that this earthquake has actually caused?
7: Hello. Yeah. Good night. The 7.5 quake hit around noon. In the city, there wasn't a lot of damage. Most of the damage was done in the central province of Cocle and Azuero, which is like 3 or 4 hours from Panama City. Keep in mind that in Panama City, we have hundreds of skyscrapers and Panamanians are not used to earthquakes. So it was chaos. People were trying to get as far as they could from buildings. All the streets collapsed. It was chaos. It was chaos. Right now, there hasn't been reports of damage in the Panama Canal. Ships are going through regularly, and all the two bridges that go over the Panama Canal don't have any. There haven't been reports of damage. The president José Raúl Mulino is on its way to Penonomé, which is a city 2 hours from Panama City, from the capital. That has reports of collapsed buildings and people, survivors under the rubble. So now rescue workers are on their way. And there's not a lot of information right now. There has been some false in communication. So there's not a lot of info on what's happening over there.
1: And, you know, both Venezuela and Colombia suffered really strong earthquakes just earlier this year. Many people were killed. And now you're saying there might be still survivors under the rubble in some of those places that you mentioned. So are the authorities now deploying rescue teams to try to find those survivors?
7: Yeah, there's a huge effort right now mobilizing rescue teams to the affected areas. There are confirmed reports of at least two hotels that collapsed. One in Penonome and one in a place called Pedací, which is a beach area 3 or 4 hours from Panama City.
1: And I must imagine that, you know, I guess people were really, really scared when this earthquake happened. As you mentioned, Panama's not really used to these kind of things.
7: Yeah, it was chaos. You had thousands of people trying to leave Panama City. We only have two ways out of Panama City. So the roads collapsed. Everything was chaos for at least 3 or 4 hours. Right now, there's still hundreds of people trying to leave the city to the suburbs.
1: All right. That's journalist Mauricio Valenzuela joining us live from Panama City. Thank you so much for that report. Heavy rain lashed the Chilean capital, Santiago, and its surrounding areas on Thursday, triggering flash floods. Well, this was the moment a torrent of muddy water swept through the capital streets. It flooded homes and forced people to evacuate. Authorities say at least 6 people have been injured. And following these massive flash floods, soldiers were helping residents clear mud and debris from their homes on Friday. The government has declared a state of emergency in Las Condes, a suburb in the east of the capital. Massive fires are burning across Indonesia. This is causing severe air pollution in neighboring Singapore and in Malaysia, forcing schools to close in several parts of the country. Indonesia is battling its worst fire season in more than a decade. More than 200,000 hectares have already been burned. Jessica Washington reports from Jakarta.
8: In South Kalimantan province, fires send thick smoke into the air. People shield their eyes as strong winds push ash and embers into the sky. Earlier this week, fires burned near a university campus.
9: The fires started in the middle of the land because the wind here is very strong. The flames grew larger and spread in all directions.
8: That fire, he says, is now under control. But across Indonesia, many fires are still burning across 6 provinces. At least 54,000 personnel are fighting them. The flames are spreading through dried peatland in many parts of the country. Peat fires produce greater emissions than fires on mineral soil and create a thick haze. The fires in Indonesia this year are the worst in more than a decade. In 2015, more than 2.5 million hectares burned. So far this season, more than 900,000 hectares of land have already been destroyed, according to an independent monitoring agency. They're being made worse by the El Niño weather phenomenon, which has caused especially dry conditions. And some companies and farmers use risky slash-and-burn practices to clear agricultural land for crops like palm oil. The fires pose a danger to the health of millions of people around the region.
10: The situation here is quite severe, so we must wear masks all the time. For the past 4 months, there's been very little improvement in the haze.
8: In neighboring Malaysia, the air for many is thick with haze. For several months, the skies have looked like this. People are forced to breathe in polluted air. On Friday, the government closed schools, affecting more than 2 million children. The toxic haze has also been felt in Singapore, just as the city-state prepares to host the Formula One Grand Prix with hundreds of thousands of tourists in town. Jessica Washington, Al Jazeera, Jakarta.
1: The Trump administration has imposed sweeping new sanctions on the International Criminal Court. This is part of its campaign to dismantle the ICC because of its investigations of U.S. citizens. Now, U.S. Secretary of State Marco Rubio called the court fake and said Americans aren't subject to the jurisdiction of the court. Manuel Rapallo reports from Washington.
11: A major expansion of the Trump administration's campaign against the International Criminal Court.
12: Today, the United States is sanctioning the International Criminal Court. We will ban transactions with this rogue court, cutting off their resources and crippling their ability to operate against us.
11: Secretary of State Marco Rubio says the United States will ban transactions with the court, with the explicit aim of cutting off its resources and disrupting its operations.
13: Such a case.
11: Until

0: prosecutor. Washington's justification for sanctioning the court is that the United States never joined the treaty establishing the ICC and therefore rejects its authority to prosecute American citizens and U.S. military personnel in particular. The Trump administration argues that the fundamental issue here is national sovereignty and is calling on U.S. allies to rein in the court.
1: We expect our allies, many of whom are part of the ICC and that rely on American service members for their defense, to rein in this rogue court. If they do not, the United States will continue its campaign to dismantle the ICC piece by piece until Americans are threatened no longer.
0: The remarks by the U.S. Secretary of State mark a significant shift from sanctioning individual officials to attempting to undermine the ICC's ability to function. Manuel Rapallo, Al Jazeera, Washington.
2: And foreign ministers from several European countries, including France and Germany, as well as Canada and Japan, have reaffirmed their support for the ICC. Now, in a joint statement, they said if put into effect, these sanctions will have a significant impact on the court's work, its dedicated staff, and their families. They work every day to bring those accused of the most serious international crimes to justice and to support their victims. Well, the court has strongly rejected these sanctions and has vowed to continue its work. Just hours before the Trump administration announced these sanctions, the Nobel Peace Prize was awarded to a former ICC judge, Navi Pillay. Stefan reports from The Hague.
3: A big blow to the International Criminal Court, the only permanent court prosecuting the worst of crimes, supported by 125 states around the world.
4: It is an attack against sovereign states that have created the court. It is an attack against the international legal order more broadly. It is an attack on the victims of mass atrocities. Let me be clear. The ICC does not yield to external threats that will only benefit those who commit the most serious crimes.
5: The court has already tried to become independent from U.S. companies to limit the effect of the sanctions. But with European banks and companies also complying to U.S. sanctions, it will be a real challenge for the ICC to continue to operate. So the court and the victims of serious crimes it's working for can only hope that governments around the world will come to its rescue.
3: Just hours earlier, the Norwegian Nobel Committee awarded this year's Peace Prize to former ICC judge Navi Pillay for her efforts to fight for international justice.
6: This year's laureate has been instrumental in ensuring that war crimes, crimes against humanity, and genocide are prosecuted.
3: Born in South Africa, Navi Pillay defended Nelson Mandela and others who stood up against apartheid. The start of a long career serving at international courts, convicting war criminals and providing justice to victims in conflicts around the world.
7: This award strengthens my conviction that we must stand together in defense of the rule of law, in defense of independent courts, and an international legal order based on principle rather than selectivity.
3: Pillay was chair of the United Nations Commission of Inquiry on the Occupied Palestinian Territory that concluded last year that Israel has committed genocide in Gaza.
5: So maybe this prize could be seen as a little victory, right, for international law, but would it help?
8: At least it gives a clear message. International law is relevant. International law matters.
3: The sanctions against the ICC will take effect in 6 months, giving time to European governments to decide how strong their reaction will be against the U.S.'s attack on the court. Stepfasen, Al Jazeera, The Hague.
2: Kenneth Roth is a senior fellow at Yale University and former executive director of Human Rights Watch. Well, he says the sanctions could threaten the ICC's ability to carry out its work, but that there are steps that European countries could take to limit the impact.
9: What Trump is trying to do is to make the world safe for American and Israeli war criminals. But, you know, this is not the first time the U.S. government has done something like this. If you go back, you know, more than 25 years to the creation of the court in Rome in 1998, the U.S. government then also tried to exempt their own war criminals. It's never worked. It's not going to work now. Now, You know, this

0: is an additional impediment to the court's operation. Up until now, it's been 13 judges and prosecutors who individually have been sanctioned. Now it's the court as a whole. And if the sanctions come into effect in 6 months, it'll be very difficult for the court to operate just day to day. How will it get paid? How will it operate its computers? Things like that. But there are important ways to fight back. Most important, probably, is that the European Union has something known as a blocking statute. This basically negates sanctions by telling European banks that they cannot comply with the sanctions. Now, so far, they have not invoked the blocking statute, mainly because Dutch banks, the ICC is located in The Hague, in the Netherlands, Dutch banks are worried that Trump would retaliate against them. But at this stage, what's the blocking statute for if not to try to protect the rule of law, to protect the ICC? So, that's an important step that can still be taken.
1: Protests have continued for a second day in New York following the shooting of a Dominican man by federal immigration agents. But the man was wounded during an attempted arrest after ICE agents reportedly surrounded his vehicle, which also had a 5-year-old child inside. He remains in hospital with injuries that are not considered life-threatening. New York Mayor Zohra Mamdani has described the incident as incredibly serious. And Kristen Salumi, she has more now from New York.
2: Newly released footage from the New York Police Department shows the scene after a shooting by Immigration and Customs Enforcement agents. 28-year-old Oscar Bilal was in a car when the agents who were trying to arrest him opened fire 7 times. His 5-year-old son was with him. Demonstrators took to the street in the hours afterwards to protest the violent arrest. And New York officials, including the state's governor and the city's mayor, condemned the shooting.
3: ICE operates with impunity, and they sow chaos and terror across our country, and they have killed far more of our neighbors than they could ever have claimed to save.
2: But the Department of Homeland Security has defended the ICE team's actions, saying Bilal had attempted to run them over.
4: Our goal is to get them off the streets. If sanctuary politicians refuse to take care of their own streets, President Trump has made it very clear we will.
2: Recent data shows that the majority of people ICE arrests are not criminals. Out of the more than 65,000 people in ICE detention in mid-July, more than 70% had no criminal conviction, while the share of detainees convicted of violent crimes is just 4%.
5: ICE arrests have doubled under the Trump administration, many of those arrests happening in courthouses and outside of public view. But as more questions have arisen about their tactics and their targets, the administration shows little sign of backing down ahead of the midterm elections. Kristen Salumi, Al Jazeera, New York.
1: A number of anti-government protests are sweeping across several European countries, with tens of thousands of demonstrators taking to the streets. In France, nationwide protests by high school students have entered their third week. Students are demanding action over teacher shortages, deteriorating school buildings, and overcrowded timetables. The government has pledged to recruit 3,000 teachers to address staffing shortages. In Spain, demonstrators have gathered in Barcelona to pay tribute to an 87-year-old woman whose eviction sparked nationwide protests. Demonstrators are demanding urgent action to tackle the country's housing crisis. Now, this unrest has forced Prime Minister Pedro Sanchez to call for a snap election at the end of next month. And tens of thousands of trade union members took part in a day of strikes in Belgium on Friday, protesting against planned austerity measures. Police fought with high school students who joined this demonstration using water cannon to disperse crowds. Rosie Burchard has more now from Brussels.
6: More tear gas, more scuffles, more flames. Another day of protest in Western Europe, this time in the

0: Belgian capital.
1: The legs of escalators is quite quickly here. We're on the sidelines of what was a protest by trade union members, but these are mostly young people. You can see a fire has been starting in some scuffles with police. Many of these young people say they've been inspired by the protests we've seen in France. They're also angry about the conditions in their schools and in their education environment.
0: Teenagers here told us more.
2: They don't have computers.
3: The walls are broken.
2: The walls are broken. The ceiling is leaking, stuff like that. And that's why I'm protesting, because we deserve education and we deserve good education.
0: And university students shared similar sentiments.
4: It's been since like 3 years that the government keeps on doing some very punitive measures towards the students and the poor people of Belgium.
0: But with at least 20 arrests made on Friday, not everyone backs this method of sharing the message.
5: It's very sad to see that people are throwing some stuff to police, because the police are doing is going to protect us.
6: I don't understand the vandalism. I think that's totally, you know, it's unnecessary. I don't understand why people do that. If they want their voice to be heard, this isn't the way to do it, by ripping walls up and chucking them at the police.
0: The day started more calmly. Between 30 and 50,000 trade union members mobilised for a nationwide strike. They say they want to lay down red lines on workers' rights, as Belgian MPs consider measures to make working hours more flexible, limit automatic pay rises, and restrict unemployment benefits. The government says these are essential to increase growth and make savings. Belgium's deficit is one of the highest in the EU. But like in other parts of Europe, these protesters say those priorities are all wrong. And their discontent isn't dissipating yet. Rosie Burchard, Al Jazeera, Brussels.
7: And still ahead here on Al Jazeera, This Is America looks at the affordability crisis in the US and whether that'll sway voters in the midterm elections this November.
8: The latest news.
9: Israel's war has destroyed 97% of Gaza's farmland. But with a project like these, Palestinians are ensuring that seeds find their way back into soil.
8: With in-depth reports.
10: Wherever you look now in the occupied West Bank, Palestinians are under attack.
8: From the heart of the story.
11: For Palestinians, there was no consent, no choice, and no clarity over where the biometric data goes, who can access it, and how it could be used in the future.
12: In an isolated corner of Cambodia, a major tourism project hides a dark secret. From drug-fueled karaoke parties to scam factories, a notorious crime city.
13: There's no such business anywhere else in the world. Even if you sell drugs, you won't make money as quickly.
12: 101 East goes undercover into the empire of an alleged kingpin.
13: I grease palms across the board, all sorts of departments and directors. I pay them all.
12: How to build a criminal empire on Al Jazeera.

You're watching Al Jazeera. Our top stories this hour. U.S. President Donald Trump has announced a deal with Vladimir Putin on diesel exports from Russia. Trump says Moscow will immediately supply over 300,000 tons of diesel fuel to the American and global markets. The Saudi-led coalition says it's carrying out a wide-ranging operation targeting Yemen's Ansar al-Houthis. It says it's destroyed 136 Houthi military targets and is providing round-the-clock air support to Yemeni government forces. A 7.5 magnitude earthquake has struck southern Panama, leading to evacuations, damaged buildings and power disruptions. The quake struck close to Pitalosa Arriba in the central province of Herrera. Time now to hand you over to Anna Burns-Francis and the whole team in Washington, D.C. for This is America.

0: This is America, and this is a special episode on the affordability crisis in the United States.
1: When costs exceed incomes, people are forced to make painful trade-offs.
2: Stagnating incomes and rising costs
3: mean more and more people are having to decide whether they go further into debt,
1: or if they choose to give up food,
0: fuel, and medicine in order to get by.
2: Affordability is a serious challenge from one coast
3: to the other. It doesn't matter
0: if you're middle class
4: or on a low or fixed income.
3: Everyone is feeling the pinch.
2: So let's take a closer look
1: at the affordability crisis in the United States.
5: For people right across America, everything has been getting more expensive. From food to fuel, healthcare to heating. Everyone is feeling the pain. If you're a pensioner or living on a low or unpredictable income, that is when you are being forced to make some pretty tough decisions. A mother weighing up how to feed her family or how to even get to work. The elderly are deciding whether to buy all or just some of the medicine they need. That is the reality of the affordability crisis here in the United States. But it's not just food and gas prices that have been the problem. It costs more to insure homes, health insurance has soared, and electricity bills are up. All of these factors combining to push people who used to have financial breathing space to the brink of poverty. We've sent our teams to five different states to see how the affordability crisis is affecting people. Kristen Salumi begins our special report from Manhattan in New York.
6: New York is home to some of the most expensive real estate in the country. And it's not just the fancy high-rises on Billionaires Row. Prices are high all around the city.
7: About two-thirds of New York households are rentals, and rents hit new records this year. In Manhattan, the median now tops $5,000 a month.
8: You still have some bagels left.
7: Forcing some families to make tough choices, even families in working-class neighborhoods who own their home.
8: So this is the space. We have the bathroom.
7: Kat Casey is a clinical social worker. She uses part of her home as an office during the week, but rents it out to tourists on the weekends to help make ends meet.
8: Pick out the chippies you want.
7: Her husband works on the technical side of the theater industry, and with three children, they have to get creative to make ends meet.
8: We have gotten smart and had to get smarter and tighter along the way with eating out and groceries. And so we've had to shift into buying bulk meats at Costco and then freezing them in smaller portions. But it is a constant consideration in our lives of, you know, where can we be a little bit more efficient.
7: In the last year, the federal government has made it tougher to qualify for food assistance.
6: The city of New York has a network of food pantries and mobile markets like this one designed to help people in need, no questions asked. And in the last 5 years, they've noticed a very disturbing trend. The number of families with children seeking food assistance has doubled.
7: City Harvest estimates their food pantries receive 1 million visits a month from families with children.
6: The high cost of living is one of the main reasons residents have been fleeing New York in recent years. Their top destination, New Jersey, across the Hudson River, but still within commuting distance. Their second most popular destination, Florida. And that is where we find Phil Lavelle.
2: Yeah, Kristen, this is why lots of New Yorkers and people from other states migrate south to Florida. You've got the sunshine, the beaches, that illusion of an idyllic lifestyle. But there is a darker financial side to life here. There it is, insurance. And this is a big problem for a lot of people.
9: I'm 51 and facing palliative care.
2: That's Leah, and this is her home, a car parked on waste ground near Tampa.
9: I didn't give up my whole career and everything and everyone just to come down to my hometown and die in my SUV. That's not what I'm here for.
2: But where she lives, that is the least of her worries. Leah has severe health issues.
9: I'm end stages of anorexia and bulimia, and I'm to be under care of a cardiologist. It's going to end my life.
2: She tells us she desperately needs help.
9: Just a few weeks ago, I was almost in full-blown cardiac arrest.
2: But she has no medical insurance, so no safety net.
9: I'm worth helping, you know, absolutely. And I'm worth insurance. I'm worth going to see a cardiologist. I know I can get myself well, but I can't do it by myself. I need my helpers.
2: People like Leah simply fall through the system here, and this is why. Although nationally, there is some protection for those with little money coming in, here, no income, no dependent children. Those people in Florida, they simply don't register. And health insurance is only part of the story, because remember where this state is situated geographically, by the warm waters of the Atlantic Ocean and the Gulf Coast. Hurricanes are a fact of life. This state gets more than any other. 41% of those that make landfall hit Florida. On average, that is nearly seven separate $7 billion weather disasters a year. Here on the state's west coast, they had two big ones back to back in 2024. Helene caused catastrophic flooding. 13 days later, Milton's winds devastated communities and spawned tornadoes, a combined cost of more than $7 billion in insurance payouts. So you have health insurance, then there is hurricane or wind insurance. On top of that, there is flood insurance, which is mandatory for some people with a mortgage. Why not also throw in auto insurance? Because people have got to drive. They all start to add up. And then for some people, it comes down to a simple choice. Which of these can they afford to lose or not to lose?
10: I woke my husband up at midnight and said, we have to start moving things upstairs. Water's coming in.
2: Linda's home was flooded by Hurricane Helene.
10: Our house was damaged. We lost two vehicles.
11: All right, here we go now.
2: So she and husband Mark know how important insurance is. They own this personal training studio, which also needs coverage. But their healthcare premiums shot up in January, like millions of Americans, after changes to the system.
10: We were paying $238 a month, and then our plan went up to over $3,000 a month.
2: And something had to give.
10: We've had to give up hurricane insurance and flood insurance on everything but our home.
2: For some people, there just isn't enough money to go around, period. It's either home or it's health, or it's neither. Perhaps Leah says it best.
9: We can do better.
2: So that's part of the story here in Florida. Let's take it over to the other side of the country, to the West Coast, and John Hendren in California.
12: Phil, here in California, we have the same insurance problem, but different natural disasters. Here, it's mudslides and earthquakes and wildfires. Most of the town of Pacific Palisades back there was wiped out in last year's fires. People were lucky to get out with their lives and an insurance policy that maybe covered most of their homes. Now comes the rebuilding and reinsuring at skyrocketing prices, if you can find insurance at all. Life in California comes with risks and an ever-rising price tag. What draws people here? Swimming pools, movie stars, public beaches that run the length of the iconic coastline in a state that, from Silicon Valley to Hollywood, runs the world's fourth largest economy. But prosperity here comes with a price. The median home price statewide, over $900,000. With rising inflation, even those who earn well above average strain to pay that. People like Allison and Matt.
13: I make close to $200,000.
14: I make about $100,000 a year.
13: Our housing is, you know, $3,650. Like electricity, all like the major bills that come together as a whole, probably around $600 a month. And the grocery bill was never this, though. This is next level.
12: The state is home to luxury sedans and sports cars that would look at home on a racetrack. Prices are driven up by higher taxes, tighter regulations, and the Iran war, which is hurting middle and lower income drivers hardest.
13: I pay more for my gasoline for my car than I do my car payment. It's ludicrous. I mean, it's gotten to a point now where I feel like I'm lower class.
12: But the over-the-top wealth comes with an underbelly of poverty just a few miles away. These people join a quarter of the nation's homeless on the California streets. For generations, the Golden State represented the promise of a better life.
15: And now for a growing number of middle-class families, as Heidi Jo Castro found in Pennsylvania, the challenge isn't reaching the American dream, it's holding on to it.
16: John, those same concerns are true for people living here in Johnstown, Pennsylvania. 50 years ago, this was a booming steel town. Jobs paid well, people lived in a thriving community. But the plant closed in the 90s because it couldn't keep up with cheaper steel from overseas. And now, nearly a third of people living here are in poverty. And their struggles are only getting harder as prices keep climbing.
17: Where are you going?
18: It's time for the Civic family's monthly reunion of grandparents, siblings, and the newest grandbaby.
19: We always all get together, go out to eat. We go out for ice cream.
11: go shopping together and spend time as a family.
18: The family is surviving on disability payments from the government. And now

0: It's even harder for them to celebrate because they're all chipping in to buy baby Maya's supplies.
1: As a family, we all have to pinch our money together and afford to, like, put towards diapers and wipes for the baby.
2: I help my daughter with her baby. I buy her diapers, wipes, whatever she needs. And it's just, like, rough.
0: It wasn't supposed to be like this in Johnstown. Donald Trump had promised people here during his last presidential campaign that he would lower prices.
3: We will defeat inflation very quickly, and we will make America affordable again.
0: That message resonated, and 70% of voters in the county sided with him, helping to deliver the pivotal swing state of Pennsylvania.
4: I think the people that live here have seen a lot of hardship, and I think that they believed what he was telling them, and they really wanted to believe that he was going to change things and make things better.
0: But since then, the economy has further declined, pricing already poor people out of gas and groceries. One in five people in Cambria County receive federal food aid. About 2,000 are losing that help after the president insisted Congress cut the program's funding in order to offset tax cuts. Non-government charities like this one that gives away food to school children say they've seen a surge in need.
5: We have a 63% increase from last year at this time, so we're serving a lot more families.
0: I asked the Civic family who they blame for the affordability problem.
1: We're trying to survive and get past with all these prices with Donald Trump making all the prices go up.
6: Making us broke. There's a lot of us who's not doing really good in life, and we just need the money to survive.
7: Others here say they still support President Trump and feel he just needs more time to fix the economy. But when day-to-day survival is your main focus, politics takes a backseat to securing food and health care, and both become greater challenges for older Americans who live on fixed pensions. Let's learn more about that from Manuel Rapolo in Monroe, Louisiana.
8: Life here moves at a different pace. Long roads, small communities, and lower housing costs than many parts of the country. But for older residents, affordability isn't measured in what things cost, but whether retirement income can keep up.
9: Everything is so expensive.
8: At an affordable housing community outside Monroe, neighbors gather around a table, not to talk about politics, but to compare notes on something more immediate, how to make the month last.
10: I just might have to juggle stuff, you know, make decisions on what I'm gonna buy and what I'm not gonna buy, even if I need it.
8: One thing they do have in common is a fixed budget. Monthly expenses often force difficult choices, including when to refill medical prescriptions.
11: Last month, I didn't get my Ozempic at all. I couldn't afford it until this month, so I had to put off. You know, I'm a type 2 diabetic.
12: They raise our cable, they raise our rent. Yeah, everything goes up.
8: Like millions of Americans, older residents of Northeast Louisiana rely heavily on Social Security, which here averages around $1,800 a month, one of the lowest state averages for Social Security benefits in the country.
11: Now, I paid all this money to Social Security, and now they got me living off of $1,278 a month. Can't do that.
8: While these monthly checks provide a vital safety net, the system was never designed to be a person's sole source of income. Yet millions of older Americans have no other financial options.
13: One in 10 Americans over the age of 65 lives below the poverty line. That means that on this road, statistically, one out of every 10 mailboxes belongs to someone who worked their whole life and still came up short.
8: Just down the road in Morehouse Parish, Jackie Williams, a retired assembly line worker for General Motors, says rising prices are making it harder to stretch a dollar.
14: Money is just scarce. It's a hard time here. It really is.
8: Jackie lives on a fixed income of around $1,400 a month. It's just enough to get by, but she says every day is marked by difficult financial decisions.
14: We talk about it all the time in church. We're having a difficult time here. And it's not just Morehouse Parish, it's everywhere.
8: For many, food assistance has become part of the routine.
15: The Food Bank of Northeast Louisiana says they're seeing more older Americans turning to food assistance than ever before. For some, a box

0: like this is meant to supplement a tight budget. For others, this is the budget.
1: The money runs out, and then you wonder where you're going to get your next meal from.
2: In Northeast Louisiana, generations of factory closures, limited economic opportunities, and persistent poverty have left many older residents with little savings to fall back on.
1: Being a senior citizen is where we check on one another, make sure we're fed, and we got so many people that don't have homes, don't have jobs, or don't know where to go, or don't have nobody to lean on.
2: For many older Americans here, affordability is simply about making it through the month together.
3: It's kind of hard, you know, because sometimes I get depressed, sometimes I feel hopeless, you know, but these people around here, they keep me in sync, you know.
4: The importance of being part of a community, right?
3: Yes, being part of a community, it would help.
5: So you've heard their stories. How then will the affordability crisis affect voters' decisions at this year's midterms? Joining us today is John Ferry, a Republican strategist and former congressional staffer, and Eric Hamm, a political analyst who was also a former congressional staffer. Thank you to you both. Eric, can I start with you? Has the American dream disappeared?
6: It certainly feels that way for a lot of people. And now when you look at rising gas prices, interest rates, and of course the affordability crisis, which is becoming increasingly more unpredictable, people are now beginning to really feel the pinch.
5: Yeah. And so, John, what does affordability even mean to Americans today?
7: Well, it means a lot of things to a lot of different people. And if you look at the prices from 24 to 26, some prices have gone down, some prices have gone up. The big problem for Republicans is gas prices have gone up dramatically, diesel prices, that impacts food prices. But if you look at prescription drugs, they've gone down, eggs have gone down, some household items have gone down. So it all depends. If you look at for the older folks there, Social Security payments have actually gone up, which is good. But, you know, the fact is that it's hard for older Americans, if you're living on a fixed income, to really be able to survive on a fixed budget. I think the problem for the Republicans and for the president, it's not just about affordability, it's all about credibility. The president promised that this would happen. He overpromised and so far has underdelivered. Mm. He also hasn't focused at all on an economic message. He spent this whole campaign trail talking either about Iran or the reflecting pool. So I think there's a lack of focus and overpromising during the campaign, which has gotten Republicans in trouble.
5: There's some Republican introspection. Can I put it to you then, Eric? We've heard from a number of Democrat candidates standing in these elections who've made promises that it's terrible if you vote for Donald Trump's party again. You should be voting for the Democrats. We'll change things. But what are they actually offering to tackle something this big?
6: One of the things that the minority leader, Hakeem Jeffries, in the House is saying they will actually tackle this issue of trade reform, that they want to actually take some of those powers back from the president. We know Donald Trump, since the implementation of those Liberation Day tariffs, the trade gap between the United States and many nations has gotten wider. And as a result, particularly of the trade war between the United States and Canada, now we're seeing some families in key battleground states like Michigan, where you have families that are now paying $5,000 more for goods than they were before the tariffs went into effect. So what we're seeing is this affordability crisis was bad when Biden left office. Now we see under President Donald Trump's policies, he's only exacerbated that problem as opposed to actually solving the crisis.
5: Yeah, when we talk about affordability, though, now, we are not talking just about being economically impoverished. One third of middle class families in the U.S. cannot make ends meet. Nearly 40% of households have struggled for at least a decade. This is not just a Trump problem. This is not just a Biden problem for voters who have voted Democrat in the past. Can they see any real change when it comes to how they're going to fill the gas tank this weekend?
6: Well, if you look at what we're seeing right now, at least in terms of early voting, we are seeing a very large amount of enthusiasm, particularly among Democrats. However, we do know that based on the last economic numbers that we saw come in, inflation has gone up a point. And when you look at the unemployment rates, where we only saw 29,000 jobs created in the month of September, that simply doesn't bode well for people who are dealing both with affordability and the ability to actually find employment to be able to pay for many of these exorbitant prices of things.
5: When we talk about prices, the U.S. Department of Agriculture publishes a budget food plan for a family of four every month. It includes things like bread, meat, milk and cereal, all the things that fill your pantry. And in August, those items cost a total of $1,023. That is up from the same time a year ago when the same items cost $999. Now, it might not sound like a big jump, but prices have been steadily rising for the past 5 years, putting more and more pressure on households. When it comes to filling the tank in the family car, the average cost of gas across the country, as we've just discussed, it's high. It's at $4.37. That is up 46% from this time a year ago. And while diesel has jumped by 65% over the same period. John, do you know how much a gallon of milk is these days?
7: It's about $2.30, is my guess.
5: $3, over $3 okay. for conventional whole milk. And it is not just groceries and it's not just gas. It's like you pointed out, some things have gone down, but when you take the sum total, we heard in that story there, mortgage rates, college education, that's $40,000 a year, insurance for all of these things. What do Americans have to choose? What is their decision that they are actually making here? Because day to day, they're choosing whether to pay the bill or not.
7: Yeah, I mean, the number one choice they have to make is whether they're going to go to vote or not. And if you see a lot of the folks who are on the lower end, they might not have time or the inclination to go vote. So that's the number one thing. Then they also have to decide between the two parties which side has a better argument on affordability. Because, you know, under the Biden years, inflation was through the roof. It's come down a bit. So they have to make a choice as to whether the Republicans have a better affordability argument or the Democrats do. To Eric's point, the Democrats are actually making an argument on affordability. Republicans literally are not talking about the economy at all. Or if they are, it's not in any ways that they should be talking about it. To your point on interest rates, this is the thing that I think makes it very difficult to get a new house because interest rates are so high. And that actually increases anxiety for people who want to believe in the American dream and move forward. The interest rates have gone skyrocketed since this war. So I think you can really kind of trace all of these issues for the Republicans and the president with his decision to invade Iran. And that's going to go, if we lose this election, is because of that decision.
5: Yeah, and he has signaled that there could be more attacks against Iran. Right, how much worse, then, do you think the average American will be if the war continues?
7: I think it'll just get more and more difficult to afford these. If interest rates keep going up, if gas prices keep going up, the president's done a lot of good things on cutting prices on other issues. I mean, I do think the free market works. And to Eric's point on tariffs, I mean, that's an easy thing for the Democrats to point to, even though 5 years ago, 10 years ago, the Democrats were the ones who wanted tariffs. And the reason why the president wanted tariffs was because he wanted to bring manufacturing jobs back to the United States. That takes a while. And for the president, you know, he doesn't have a long time, neither do the Republicans. So, yeah, there's the short-time issue that comes with the war. And I will say that if this war does conclude and we get this all sorted out, gas prices are going to come down very quickly and we might have deflation.
5: It's a promise we hear quite a bit. Do you believe it? Can Democratic voters believe it this election? Can Republican voters believe it this election?
6: Well, I think this is going to be a shot in the dark. People simply don't know. But I think more than anything, what people want is a check on power. Right now, Republicans control all levers of political power in Washington. But even if you get that check, that doesn't mean that there's going to be real solutions to this affordability crisis. In fact, what it could lead to is actually gridlock in Washington, where you have Democrats controlling Congress, President controlling the White House, and anything that may get passed will simply get vetoed by this administration. Does that solve the problem? No, and I think it puts the voters and the people back in the same precarious position that they were before the elections began.
5: We only have about 90 seconds. I'd like to get to a quick fire if I can. Is the answer to easing America's affordability crisis going to be wages? If 38 million households earned just $10 an hour more, $10, they say they'd be able to make ends meet. Is higher wages something that it doesn't get talked about? Is that the answer to America's affordability crisis?
6: I think it's always the answer. The problem is, even if you get there, do we see many of the same issues, rising inflation, tariffs, and other things that make it so much more difficult for voters to be able to keep up?
5: John, what do you think?
7: Yeah, I mean, if wages go up through the free market, yeah, that's great. But if they go by government fiat, that doesn't make any sense, and it actually makes things much worse. Eric makes a really important point. This election is about checking presidential power, and always is in a midterm. And the president has not made a case about gridlock is bad for the American people. Had he made that case, I think we'd be in a stronger position.
5: Checking presidential power, though, effectively, and we've had guests say this before, it means saying no to things. It doesn't actually mean much progress is going to be made for the average American looking at their grocery and power bill this month.
6: Absolutely. And I think that's the concern here. And
5: you're asking for pause for 2 more years?
6: Well, people certainly don't want that. People want change. People want solutions. I just don't know if they're going to get that, particularly given how polarized we are in Washington right now.
5: All right. John, do you think that this is going to be just a very quick yes or no? Is this going to be a vote on affordability or a vote on being able to say no for the next 2 years?
7: It's going to be a vote on President Trump and his credibility.
5: Mm. John Ferry, Republican strategist and former congressional staffer, joining us today. And Eric Hamm, political analyst, who's also a former congressional staffer. Gentlemen, thank you both for discussing affordability and the midterms with us today. Well, that's all from the team here in Washington, D.C. We are, of course, on air Monday through Friday at 18:30 GMT or 2:30 p.m. Eastern here in the United States. For now, let's hand back to Al Jazeera's global headquarters in Doha. Thanks for joining us.

0: Newtok was among the first communities in the world to recognize the dangers of our warming planet. There's concerns that the chemicals may have leaked into the Ohio River, a major waterway connected to the derailment area.
1: All of this area is under a mandatory evacuation order, along with 1 million people across the Gulf Coast in the state of Florida. The Border Patrol is actually cutting through this wire. They're already standing on U.S. soil. They have a legitimate right to claim asylum here in this country.
2: In 1934, a team under the name of Palestine entered the World Cup qualifiers. Not one of its players was Palestinian.
3: The association was predominantly Jewish.
2: Al Jazeera World uncovers how, under British rule, even football became a battleground for identity, power and international recognition. Palestine, the lost team on Al Jazeera.
4: Award-winning programming from international filmmakers.
5: Looks like a massive explosion, shrapnel holes throughout it.
4: Al Jazeera sets the stage.
6: I believe that we have to be the generation that makes this shift.
4: Giving voice to the voiceless.
7: Good morning, all. I'm here standing above my home and Gaza.
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8: Under Israel's bombardment of Gaza, an Al Jazeera journalist must navigate motherhood, food scarcity,
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7: Morning all, this is Maram Hamid. I'm here standing atop of my home in Gaza City.
8: Witness Gaza still reporting on Al Jazeera.
10: I'm Pranay Bergen, Doha, the top stories on Al Jazeera. Russia has agreed to supply diesel to the U.S. and global markets to lower fuel prices. In exchange, Washington has lifted U.S. sanctions on Russian fuel. U.S. President Donald Trump said Moscow will immediately supply over 300,000 tons of diesel fuel, as well as 500,000 tons during the month of November, and 1 million tons immediately thereafter. Russia will then deliver, within a short period of time, 3 million tons of diesel fuel.
11: I think you heard about the oil deal with Russia. That is a big deal. That is massive amounts of oil coming into our country. And I want to thank President Putin, to be honest with you. We have massive amounts of oil being coming into our country, and it's diesel, which is what we want.
10: Well, Ukraine's President Volodymyr Zelensky has condemned this agreement. In a statement on X, Zelensky said gifts to Putin will not bring peace or any benefit to the, quote, civilized world. He said Russia would repay the diesel with more terror. Zelensky ended with an appeal to the United States for support against Russia's war and for the people of Ukraine. The Saudi-led coalition says it's carrying out a wide-ranging operation targeting Yemen's Ansar al-Houthis. It says it's destroyed 136 Houthi military targets and is providing round-the-clock air support to Yemeni government forces. Earlier, airstrikes hit the Yemeni capital Sana'a, which is under Ansar al-Houthi control. There have also been reports of a loud explosion in the southern port city of Aden, where the internationally recognized government is based.

0: The U.S. State Department says economic sanctions on Iran are taking a toll on Tehran and its regional allies. Speaking to Al Jazeera, State Department spokesman Thomas Bickett said Iran's economy is in free fall.
1: Operation Economic Outcast, that is severing the financial lifelines the Iranian regime has left, is cutting off the Iranian regime from their terrorist proxies. We see that happening. We see the economic effects. We have an Iranian regime whose currency is in free fall right now because of the impacts of Operation Economic Outcast. So we remain committed to continuing to sever off those financial lifelines to separate the Iranian regime from their terrorist proxies.
0: A 7.5 magnitude earthquake has struck southern Panama, triggering evacuations, damaging buildings, and disrupting power. The quake struck close to Pitalosa Arriba in the central province of Herrera and was about 12 kilometers deep. Several aftershocks have been recorded.
2: Everything was moving. The lamp, the chair, the table. I decided to stay and wait because I knew running down the stairs was a problem.
3: It was felt strongly, truly. I'm on the 9th floor here, and yes, it was felt strongly.
0: The United States has announced additional sanctions against the International Criminal Court to cut the court's resources and cripple its ability to operate. Secretary of State Marco Rubio says the new measures will ban transactions with the ICC. It's the latest effort in a long campaign to disrupt the court's powers. Several European foreign ministers, including Canada and Japan, have reaffirmed their support for the ICC. The court has rejected these sanctions, saying its work isn't politically motivated.
4: We will ban transactions with this rogue court, cutting off their resources and crippling their ability to operate against us, because our message is clear. The United States and the American people are not subject to the jurisdiction of this fake ICC.
5: This designation aims at disrupting the court's operations and intimidating those who work for or cooperate with the court. The court, for its part, will not be deterred.
0: Several European countries are dealing with large protests, which show no signs of abating. Well, these were the scenes in Brussels on Friday, where police confronted protesters with tear gas and water cannon. Hundreds of young people faced off with officers on the sidelines of a large trade union protest over planned government budget cuts. Now, high school students from the country's French-speaking community have also been protesting against the state of the education systems. Well, those are your headlines. Stay with us here on Al Jazeera, because coming up next is Israelism. Thank you for watching.

0: The non-Jewish community does not understand our fixation, our obsession with Israel.
1: Good evening, and welcome to 2018,
2: to the 2016-2019 Taglit Birthright Israel Winter Mega Event, Summer Mega Event, right here in Jerusalem!
1: The eternal capital of our people.
3: Is there anyone here from the United States of America?
4: What's your name? Where are you from, brother?
5: I'm Michael, and I'm from Detroit, Michigan!
6: Everybody knows somebody who was in the army. Israeli soldiers, they're hot, they're awesome, they're strong, they're everything we could all want to be.
7: My name is Yisrael Han, I'm from Brooklyn, New York. I came here on Birthright in 2016. I joined the army 4 months after I finished Birthright. This is my flight back to America, and I'm still in the army now. Yeah, I'm Yisrael Han!
4: Kol hakavod, it's beautiful.

The first time I've been to the United States, I met so many nice people. Jewish Americans will tell me things like, we like you, but we don't like Palestinians. Even though I'm the only Palestinian they know. Of course, around that time, I would take it personally. But then you come to realize that people do not know. They know nothing about Palestinian Palestinians or have no idea about what Palestinians are going through.

0: coming into Palestine for the first time, I remember asking people, what do you think? Should I do it? And the response that I always got was, you know, you're going to be killed.
1: As a curious young person, like, what is this thing that is so horrifying that you can't bear to let me see it? Like, is it that bad?
0: Found in the depths of my family's house. I found some of my Hebrew textbooks from elementary school. Israel shel Simcha, my Israel. Congratulations to Simone Zimmerman for winning the Israel Jubilee contest, February 1998. I was 7.
1: I had like a pretty traditional Jewish upbringing. I grew up in LA. I went to a Jewish day school, kindergarten through the end of high school. I went to Jewish youth group, Jewish camp. I have family in Israel. I lived in Israel in high school on an exchange program. Israel was just treated like a core part of being a Jew. So you did prayers and you did Israel.

0: Israel something that I feel so passionately about. Like, it's, you know, it's my greatest passion. Everything Israel. I became a Jewish educator after my daughter started Hebrew school. I started teaching second grade. During the years, I did fourth grade also. And just to be able to start them on this wonderful journey. I mean, it gets in your blood. And we teach Israel at the day school very well. We introduce them to the food and to the music and to the culture, in addition to the history and the geography.
1: Figure out which one is the Israeli flag. Draw a circle around every time you see the symbol of the State of Israel. Draw your own symbol of the State of Israel. We also celebrated holidays, obviously. So Hanukkah, Israeli independence, all of it together.
0: Can you separate Israel in Judaism? I don't know, I can't. You know, some people I think can. To me, it's the same. You know, you can't separate it. Israel is Judaism and Judaism is Israel. And that is who I am and that is my identity. And I think every single thing that I experienced along my life has melded into that. Like, there was never, you know, a divide for me.
2: I grew up in a conservative Jewish household in Atlanta, Georgia. Israel was a central part of everything we did in school. My elementary and middle school, as well as my high school, both had organized trips to Israel, which was touted as one of the most important things you could do.
3: Do you want to go to Israel too?
4: Yeah!
2: When I visited Israel for the first time when I was 8 years old, I put a note in the Kotel, in the Western Wall, saying that one day I hope to live in Israel and prosper.
5: Every one of our kids should be going over, not for 10 days, but for a minimum of a semester or a year. Every time I send somebody over to Israel, they come back, all of a sudden, they feel totally different about who and what they are as Jews.
6: When I was a teenager and I went to Israel, it was amazing to me to travel in this place where Hebrew was a language that I finally got to speak on the street with people, and where Jewish heroes, the streets were named after them.
5: We're planting seeds that eventually are going to blossom. Does the average congregant understand that I'm teaching them to become Zionists? Probably not, but it is part of my madness, so to speak.
6: I learned about Israel as this great miracle of Jewish history. For thousands of years, we were persecuted, and Israel is the place that you can go to be safe. My grandfather's family made it to Israel. His immediate family were some of the only ones who escaped the Holocaust. Many American Jews, if not most people I know, have family or friends that live in Israel.
7: Israel is the insurance policy. It's still today, a Jew doesn't have to worry. Where is he going to go, God forbid? Even here. No Holocaust survivor will say to you, it could never happen again. I was born in Poland, 1940. Not a good place for a Jewish kid to be born. My parents were separated. My father went through a series of camps. Who knows why I survived and 1.5 million Jewish children perished. And so Israel became very, very significant in my life, even though 6,000 miles away. I probably visited Israel over 100 times in my lifetime. You know, as we sit now, my granddaughter is there for 2 weeks in high school.
2: I did have many friends in Israel growing up. And every time I would visit Israel, I felt closer and closer. the Jewish summer camps would always bring a big contingency of Israelis to try to drive Israeli culture within the camp and connect the American Jews to Israeli culture.
6: So when I was in high school, I went on this Jewish youth trip to Israel, and one of the programs we did was called Gadna, where we spent a day pretending to be soldiers in the Israeli army. We wore army uniforms, and stuff like that was just sort of a normal part of what our childhood looked like.
2: At summer camp, in the middle of the night, they would wake us up and take us out. Sometimes that was to pull pranks, and other times I remember doing military games, using the command pozatzta, sneaking around. So anytime the commander, who was one of our counselors, said pozatzta, we would all get on the ground, and they made a game out of it. Simulating being in the military and sneaking around and having to be a part of that.

0: on youth programs that I participated in Israel. You could spend a whole week on an Israeli army base wearing army uniforms and going through a sort of simulation of basic training. And that's where some people, you know, learn to shoot guns for the first time.
1: It's not just regular military games. It's specifically using Israeli military commands, often with Israeli counselors giving them.

0: be a good supporter of the Jewish people. One was to join the army, and the other was to go become an Israel advocate.
1: There were even clubs within school to work on advocating for Israel. My high school sent a delegation to the AIPAC conference.
2: AIPAC, the American-Israel Public Affairs Committee. They're the people who tell the Congress which legislation affecting Israel they like and which they don't.
3: The bond between the United States and Israel is unbreakable today, unbreakable tomorrow, unbreakable forever.
0: AIPAC is just the thing that you do. Like, going to the AIPAC conference is just sort of seen as like a community event.
4: Here with us today are leaders from across the pro-Israel community, including Abe Foxman.
5: I learned a long time ago, there is no way you can say no to Abe.
6: You know, I don't know to what extent anybody makes a difference. I try to make a difference. Jewish education is still a major priority for the future, and certainly relationship to Israel. If you were to ask me, if you had $100 million, how would you change the future of American Jews? I would make trips to Israel available to any Jewish kid who wanted to go. Make that experience. They're doing it now. It's called Birthright.

0: It is up to you to be our soldiers abroad. Armed with love and knowledge and conviction, ready to sway public opinion in Israel's favor.
1: Learning about the quote-unquote conflict is something that is part of programming, as something that you have to learn how to defend Israel from the lies that other people are saying, and you have to be able to tell people the truth. By the time I got to college, I had teachers who said to me, people hate Israel, people are attacking Israel, people don't know the truth about Israel, and we're the only people who actually know the truth about Israel. If you're a Jewish college student, Hillel is your central address for Jewish life on campus. As a freshman, I remember walking into Hillel. It was one of the first places I went when I got to campus. It's a place where you can go for meals, to meet other young Jewish people. Pro-Israel advocacy is a central part of how they work to engage Jewish young people.
2: I'm the Director of Engagement and Programs here at Hillel. And this campus happens to be very proactive for Israel. A lot of people are very passionate. A lot of people love Israel. And there's a lot of advocacy here on campus in lots of different ways, lots of different groups. How did you become involved in advocacy for Israel?
3: I kind of came to Hillel just because I was new on campus. I didn't really know where to go, and I really did find a lot of friends here.
4: I came here on and off, but then when I went on the Birthright trip and kind of got to know the staff, Tom and Jackie, a lot better, got to know people at Hillel a lot better, and just got to know Israel a lot better, I came back and I knew that I wanted to put a lot more of myself into Hillel, the Jewish community on campus, and just Israel advocacy in general. On Birthright, we had Israeli soldiers with us throughout the entire trip. You learn so much, and you learn the reason that they serve.
3: It's just a feeling that I don't think any of us could ever imagine except for Tom.
5: My job is doing Israeli program on campus, and that relates to Jewish events, cultural or political. Israeli events, cultural or political. I would say name a university in America, we probably have a person there. I like to talk about the army a lot because that's an experience that I lived through and I have a lot of personal stories. There are a couple of students who said, yeah, I'm thinking about joining the IDF one day. So my first thing is saying to them, are you sure? Because it's not an easy decision. That being said, it will probably end up being the most meaningful experience that you ever go through.

0: through, you're gonna tell your kids stories about it. Yeah.
1: One of our former young emissaries just graduated into the Air Force. I mean, that's the greatest gift you can give, you know? And we actually have had quite a few of our former students join the IDF. Amazing. I mean, just amazing. These are kids. These are 18, 19-year-olds.
2: It's like something I've dreamed about doing since I was 7 years old.
3: You find your sense of purpose.
4: All my friends are so proud of me, and they understand that this is something that, like, I have to do.
5: Almost 10% of my graduating class at my Jewish high school joined the Israeli Army. And I had many friends from my summer camp and youth group who joined the Army as well.
6: Part of becoming part of Israeli society is to join the military. When I was in high school, I told my parents I don't even need to apply to college because I'm gonna just join the Israeli military and make Aliyah and live in Israel. I honestly have felt for many years that I fit in better in Israeli society than I do in American society, even before I moved there. And I wanted to defend what I saw as my country. So when I enlisted, I was a Magist, which is a heavy machine gunist, during my basic and advanced training, and then they put me on a light machine gun. We were training for war, training for strategy to conquer hilltops and conquer open spaces. 1 week was focused on urban warfare in close quarters, and that was simulated in what looked like Arab housing. After the 7 months of our training, we were deployed to the West Bank. Our missions included working in two different checkpoints, patrolling villages on foot in full gear and bulletproof vests. We would go into apartment buildings, go up to the roof, and make sure that we could be seen so that we could make our presence felt. We wanted them to know that we were watching. That was the goal of the mission. We would set up what's called a check post, which is a checkpoint that is situated at a major intersection. At checkpoints, we would stop people, create a traffic jam, check their IDs, check their trunks. Every day on their way to work or on their way to visit their family, to keep them on their toes, essentially. And they being Palestinians. Even though Israel was a central part of everything we did in school, we never really discussed the Palestinians. It was presented to us that Israel was basically an empty wasteland. When the Jews arrived, there were some Arabs there, they said, but there was no organized people. They had really treated the land poorly. Yeah, there are Palestinians, and they just want to kill us all and want us to leave the land.
7: I just don't think I had any conception of anything about what it means to be a Palestinian besides that it means that you're a person who kills Jews or wants to kill Jews.
6: It was always presented to us that the Arabs only know terrorism.
8: Ever since I came back from the States, I realized that the best way to help people understand the reality imposed on us by the State of Israel is for them to be there. the one thing that I want to give the rest of my life for is to help people understand the reality that is going on in Palestine.
9: I grew up all of my life in this occupation. I grew up in Bethlehem, in Palestine. To be honest, I do have my days where I wake up and look in the mirror and ask, what is going on? And what can I even do today to change anything in the situation? I remember from the youngest age growing up with my parents always warning me, always telling me not to go out, not to go on the street, not to play on the street because of the soldiers and the settlers.
10: Of course, like your first experience with a soldier is terrorizing, you know, especially because they would invade your house or your family's house late at night. Like, they love to work after midnight.
9: My first experience with soldiers as a child was an experience that put fear in me.
11: We, the people, voting for unity, not division. For principles, not personalities. For our common good, for our children, and for generations yet to come. We, the people of the United States of America, vote for the people. This is America. U.S. midterm elections, 2026.
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13: 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Now that's off the table.
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19: 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We have to change. 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
18: Earthrise, we are nature, restoring the balance on Al Jazeera.
22: 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For more information, please visit the website www.hta.qa.
23: Is President Trump testing the limits of U.S. leverage and power? Is America winning, or is it now caught in a new kind of quagmire? How is the war on Iran impacting where the Trump administration actually stands with Americans and the rest of the world?
18: Your weekly take on U.S. politics, The Bottom Line.
24: Chen Jishen spent his life in Anhui province, long one of the poorest places in China. When his son suddenly died, he says he was plunged into extreme poverty. In 2014, Chen joined a pilot project using solar panels to help villagers earn more money.
25: For many families here, solar power marked the beginning of their journey out of extreme poverty. But it was only the first step. Government subsidies and loans followed, as well as new infrastructure and jobs in local factories.
24: China says it has lifted nearly 100 million rural people out of extreme poverty. The challenge for the government now is making sure those gains endure.

I remember from the youngest age growing up with my parents always warning me, always telling me not to go out, not to go on the street, not to play on the street because of the

0: soldiers and the settlers.
1: Of course, like, your first experience with a soldier is terrorizing, you know, especially because they would invade your house or your family's house late at night. Like, they love to work after midnight.
0: My first experience with soldiers as a child was an experience that put fear in me. An American Jewish soldier talking to my father and yelling at him and shouting at him, which, of course, as a child, you feel very ashamed and insulted. And then my father, because ironically, we are American citizens as well, turned to him in an American accent and asked him where he was from. And then the soldier was almost like shocked by this question, because for his mind, you know, he wants to say Israel and Jewish people, but he's talking to an American now. Mm-hmm. And he told him, like, from Chicago. And then just this reality that, like, even as a child, I remember this American soldier who just moved here to be part of an army to play cowboys and Indians. Somebody who comes here from New York or from Chicago and claiming that this land is theirs.
1: What makes, like, an 18-year-old American kid who was given a 10-day trip for free in Palestine, what made him want to come in and sacrifice his life? Why would a foreigner think it's okay to have superior rights to the rights of the indigenous population? Because somebody told them it's home.
2: This is our land. This is ours. That's what was conveyed to us.
1: It got to hit me that people look at Palestine and Palestinians from the point of view of the oppressor, not from the point of view of the oppressed.
3: I think what I knew about who was in Israel before the state was created is basically there were some Jews always there. Most Jews were in exile. We'd always yearn to go back. The idea that there were native inhabitants that lived there was not even part of my frame of reference.

0: على
1: اطلب اطلب
0: ايه عمر مسمح
2: This restaurant makes the most delicious hummus and falafel in town. The family is not from the town of Bethlehem, just like my mother's family. They were expelled from the city of Jaffa back in 1948. I was born to a family of victims of the ethnic cleansing of Palestine. The ethnic cleansing that was carried out by the founders of the State of Israel. My mother's family were expelled from the largest Palestinian city pre-1948, which was the city of Jaffa. My father was a newborn at that time. He was carried by his family. They ended up in Bethlehem waiting for the atrocities to come to an end so they would be able to go back home. Of course, none of those people were ever allowed back home.
3: My father's family was in Jerusalem up until 1948. When the war happened, he was shot by a sniper and was killed on the spot. His children actually dragged his body down and buried it in the courtyard of the house. A few days later, when the Jewish forces took over that neighborhood, they demanded that all the non-Jews of that neighborhood be evicted. It was the biggest mass exodus, percentage-wise, of a people from their land in modern history.
2: The ethnic cleansing of Palestine, the term Nakba, the catastrophe, is the tragedy or catastrophe that hit almost every single Palestinian family, nearly 750,000 victims. It's traumatizing in almost every possible level. Nearly 78% of the land of Palestine became under the control of the State of Israel.
4: What else was I told about Israel? We were told it was a land without a people, for a people without a land, and we came back. From the ashes of the Holocaust, the State of Israel was birthed.
3: The rights of the people that lived here does not exist in that narrative, and other than us being an obstacle, the Nakba continues. It started in 1948 and continues until this day.
2: In 1967, the State of Israel managed to complete its control over Palestine by taking over the territory of the West Bank and the territory of Gaza.
4: Okay, here's the good stuff. More maps of Greater Israel. That's just sort of, you know, the whole land. We're always taught that the whole land was ours. I mean, you know, that's sort of what they teach you.
3: After the 1967 war, Israel put a very forceful, very violent military force to dominate and control the lives of the Palestinians that continues until this day.
2: The intention of Israeli control over the land of Palestine is complete colonization of the territory. Building homes for those who were born to Jewish families, and also demolishing the homes of those who were born for Palestinian families.
3: Palestinians kicked out from their homes, confiscated by settlers.
5: Yeah, you are stealing my house.
6: And if I don't steal it, someone else is going to steal it.
5: No, no one is allowed to steal it, Yammi.
3: A massive movement to confiscate land, to build settlements, to expand settlements.
7: before we were even fully trained, we were deployed to protect settlements. It was all for the security of the settlements.
2: Israel filled the occupied West Bank with Jewish Israelis living in different colonies and settlements throughout the region. And those individuals are subject to Israeli civil law. While you have Palestinians living within the exact same territory that are subject to an Israeli military law. When an American citizen comes here, he has more rights than I would have my entire life.

0: We are in the quote-unquote West Bank. We're in the quote-unquote settlements. This is one of the roadblocks that kind of ensure that the cars get checked to see that no terrorists are coming in. I lived in America, and then I came back to Israel by myself at the age of 17 to serve in the army. And there are elements, what I would call the jihadist elements, that don't accept our presence here. But it's just tough for them. It's a great vision coming to fruition in our time, and there's nothing going to stop us.
1: From the day you are born, you live in day in, day out, without experiencing a day of freedom. Palestinians have to be forced to live in cages.
2: So I'm Israeli, born and raised. As a young Israeli growing up, my grandparents lived in the center of Jerusalem.
3: The battle for Jerusalem. At least 26 people are reported dead.
2: People I knew were injured and killed. And from a very young age, I knew I'm going to be joining the military. I was never in a Palestinian house till I barged into one in the middle of the night. One of the things that I did routinely was a mission where you are ordered to take over a Palestinian family's home and use that house as a military point. No warrant, you don't call in advance. It's a military occupation. And during my service, there were many moments where I saw myself acting violently, and there were moments of shame. We can detain any Palestinian just because he looked at us in the wrong way. That's a system that's based on violence.
4: Oh, oh, oh, oh. What are you doing?
5: Check it.
6: We have a security matter, you know? It's security, it's about security.
4: Is this a security?
6: I don't know, we'll see.
4: Is this a threat for you?
6: I don't know yet.
7: When I was stationed in the West Bank, one day, one of my commanders came and grabbed me and one other soldier and said, there is a detainee at the Huwara checkpoint, and we need to go pick him up and bring him to the detention center that's in the base. When we got there, the Palestinian detainee, who was maximum in his early 20s, was sitting on the curb with his hands tied behind his back with zip ties and blindfolded. We got to the detention center within the base, and right outside, there were about 8 soldiers waiting for us. They saw us come, they grabbed the detainee from our hands and threw him to the ground while he's still blindfolded and hands tied behind his back. And they started kicking him for a good few minutes. I was responsible for this man's well-being. I was responsible to bring him from the checkpoint to the detention center. That was my job. And right outside the fence of the detention center, they grab him from me and they start beating him. I felt responsible, but my commander wasn't saying anything, so how could I say anything? The entire time that this was happening, a military police officer was standing just inside the fence, watching and smoking a cigarette. As soon as these guys were done kicking this Palestinian man, the military police officer tossed his cigarette. He came, brought him inside the detention center. and I didn't even speak up. I didn't speak up. And that's just one of many stories that I have from my time in the West Bank. And it took many years for me to really come to terms with my part in it. Only after I got out of the army did I begin to realize that the stuff that I did in the day-to-day, just working in checkpoints, patrolling villages, that in and of itself was immoral.
8: Palestinians in the West Bank, even though their lives are controlled by the State of Israel from morning, noon, and night, are not even theoretically citizens of the country in which they live. You see, in some ways, what non-democracy looks like up close.
9: When people look at the West Bank today and say, this is an apartheid system, it's not just throwing out a word. A Palestinian lives under a different legal system than an Israeli settler living next door.
10: Anyone who, you know, sees these facts on the ground or speaks to Palestinians would understand that this is a process of settler colonization, of an apartheid regime.
11: I remember crossing that checkpoint into Bethlehem, and before this, I had been very much opposed to ever using the word apartheid. But seeing the sort of night and day difference just by crossing this wall changed that for me in an instant.
12: Serving in the Israeli army is obviously one way of supporting Israel, but there's also another modern battle that is happening on campuses each and every single day. And you are standing in the front of it. And, the Israeli government, the Israeli people, thank you for that, and that's why they put me here, probably. And I thank you for that, so.
13: We need PR up here.
12: There's a lot of PR to be made.
14: This university, thank God, is fairly apolitical, but I've heard all over the place how universities are these hotbeds of anti-Semitic and anti-Israel work.
15: I remember very vividly, I was sitting in my dorm room with a friend of mine. We got a phone call that an anti-Israel bill was being introduced in the student government. We bolted. On the way, called our parents, both got sent talking points. And then we went into this student government meeting.
16: The Student Senate at the University of California, Berkeley, calling on campus officials to divest from companies that supply weapons that Israel uses in its occupation of the Palestinian territories.
17: You are siding with the Palestinians on the Israeli-Palestinian conflict. There's just no question about it.
15: I just knew it was this bad thing that I had to fight.
18: It is anti-Semitism. It is.
19: You are trying to make me feel marginalized on my own campus.
15: And I remember all of us going, well, you shouldn't boycott Israel because it's applying a double standard, and you shouldn't boycott Israel because it's unfair to single out Israel.
19: Please, I beg of you, please, to have compassion and to remember that we are alienating students, and I am devastated by this bill. I am a human being.
15: I still remember you have these Palestinian students who get up and said, you know, Jewish students, you are crying about feeling silenced and marginalized. You know, my aunts and cousins didn't sleep for weeks while bombs were falling overhead in Gaza. What do you have to say to that?
19: If divestment is hostile, then where do we begin to describe the hostility of a military occupation?
15: I was thrown into all these conversations where people were throwing around all these words that I'd never heard before. Occupation, settlement, apartheid, ethnic cleansing. I just never heard anyone use any of these terms before. I thought I knew so much about Israel, but I didn't really know what anybody was talking about when they were talking about all these things. I remember coming to Hillel and saying, why aren't we answering Palestinian students' questions? I felt really embarrassed by it because mostly I felt like we weren't doing a good job refuting their arguments. Do we not have an actual counter-argument besides like rockets, double standard, anti-Semitism? I couldn't get an answer from anybody, and that was really disturbing for me. I mean, there are these people called Palestinians who think that Israel wields all this power over their lives and don't have rights, don't have water. What, like, literally, what is this? How is this happening? How do I respond to it?
17: People that have a problem with Israel, there's a good chance they're misguided in some way or another.
20: Everyone have the freedom in Israel. Like, you can have any religion. You could do whatever you want in Israel, but only in Israel in the Middle East.
21: A lot of it's a lot of misinformation.
22: Some of it comes from misinformation. Some of it comes from ignorance. Some of it comes from lies. And it's very hard to deal with that in any kind of a positive way when they're coming from such a place of not understanding what the reality of the situation, when they just have this in their head, all this misinformation and all these lies. I mean, somehow pro-Palestinian has become pro-social justice.
15: I wanted to know answers from within my own community, and nobody could answer those questions for me. How is it that I am like the best the Jewish community has to offer? I've been through all the trainings, all the programs, and I don't know what the occupation is. I don't know what the settlements are. Eventually it got to a point where I found myself wanting answers to the questions that Palestinian students were asking. And so it led me on a process of trying to go figure those things out for myself. What is this thing that is so horrifying that you can't bear to let me see it?

0: the summer after my freshman year, I went to Palestine and I knowingly crossed the line for the first time. I don't think I realized the extent to which what I would come to see on the ground would really shock me and horrify me. What we've been told is that the only way that Jews can be safe is if Palestinians are not safe. And I guess the more I learned about that, the more I came to see that as a lie.
1: For American Jews, coming here and listening to us and hearing us and seeing our humanity and understanding that we are not just out sitting in bunkers planning the next attack against Israelis, that we do have a desire to live in peace and to have our freedom and to they walk in our streets and they eat in our restaurants. And it's crazy that I have to say this, that we are real human beings that just want to survive and live in like all other people in this world.
0: We decided to bring the crisis of American Jewish support for Israel to the doorsteps of Jewish institutions to force that conversation in public.

0: we made our journey here, we saw some of the helicopters picking up some of the dead bodies that had been found here.
1: Search and rescue operations are in full swing after a brief suspension due to the weather.
2: The whole area has been completely buried in mud.
3: So many people still waiting to hear from their loved ones. We're outside a hospital in downtown Kathmandu.
4: And supplies like this are so important. Here we have water purification systems.
5: Flying in and out of this tiny little strip of dirt is very complicated and amazingly dangerous.
6: After decades of progress on nuclear arms control, a new battle for supremacy has begun.
7: 89 seconds to midnight.
8: China is developing a nuclear triad capability.
9: Why are we doing this? Have we lost our minds?
6: Justified through politics, fast-tracked for profit, fueled by corporations with far-reaching influence.
10: A nuke is a nuke. You risk going up the escalation ladder and stumbling into all-out nuclear war.
6: 100 Hiroshimas, Episode 2 of Business of War on Al Jazeera.
11: Israel's attacks on Lebanon have made thousands of Syrians refugees for a second time, and they're returning to a country that's still trying to rebuild after more than a decade of its own war.
12: It's going to take a lot longer than the 10 days of the ceasefire for people to realize how big the destruction is. They are going to rebuild regardless, as Israeli airstrikes continue to level entire residential blocks. The very medical workers and facilities needed to save lives in the aftermath are increasingly being targeted.
13: On Counting the Cost, diesel prices are soaring, driving up costs for businesses. Some of the world's richest nations are turning to emergency stocks. So what's behind the shortage? Will releasing reserves ease the crisis? And how far could the shock ripple through the global economy? Counting the Cost on Al Jazeera.
14: This war is escalating and has become a story in which propaganda can matter as much as military might does. Censorship is taking place across the board. Our focus, as always here at The Listening Post, is on the journalism.
15: I'm Maryam Shaheen, a filmmaker, and I've been working in and around Gaza for 30 years. As I watch the 2023-2025 war on Gaza by the Israeli army, I look back at the place I knew. From the optimism of 2005 when the Israelis withdrew to the destruction of the wars that followed. Echoes of a lost Gaza, faded hopes on Al Jazeera.
16: We're facing a future that we don't understand. We can't predict fully.
17: Everyone here is stressed. Nobody knows what will happen. I need to stay positive.
18: I realized that I need to do more with my life.
19: I was like, you know what? I don't like myself. I want to change who I am. I want to be trustworthy. I want to be responsible.
20: People keep getting inspired through the stories of others.
21: Bringing the communities to consciously agree to put the past behind and move forward. Because all what we need is being able to move forward.
22: And that isn't just a matter of science. That's a matter of what do you think about your fellow human beings?
23: Because that is a matter of democracy.

0: Hello, I'm Pernar Berg. This is Al Jazeera, live from Doha. Our top stories.
1: That is massive amounts of oil coming into our country, and I want to thank President Putin, to be honest with you.
0: Relying on Russian energy to bring down prices before the midterms, Donald Trump announces a deal with Putin to supply diesel to the U.S. The Saudi-led coalition says it's carrying out a wide-ranging military operation against Yemen's Ansar al-Houthis. Strong aftershocks hit Panama after a 7.5 magnitude earthquake damaged buildings and disrupted power supply. And Washington announces sweeping new sanctions against the International Criminal Court. The ICC says it's an attempt to obstruct justice.
2: Plus, nearly half of American voters say the cost of living is the single biggest factor in how they'll vote this November. We ask how far that frustration carries into the midterms. That's later on This Is America.
0: U.S. President Donald Trump and Vladimir Putin have agreed that Russia will increase its supplies of diesel to the U.S. and the global market. Posting on social media, Donald Trump said Russia will immediately supply over 300,000 tons of diesel fuel to the American and global marketplace, another 500,000 tons during the month of November, and 1 million tons immediately thereafter. Russia will then deliver, within a short period of time, 3 million tons of diesel fuel.
1: I think you heard about the oil deal with Russia. That is a big deal. That is massive amounts of oil coming into our country. And I want to thank President Putin, to be honest with you. We have massive amounts of oil being coming into our country, and it's diesel, which is what we want.
0: Well, Ukraine's President Volodymyr Zelensky has condemned this deal. He says allowing Russia to sell petroleum products is an investment in a war that must be ended, not prolonged. Manuel Rapallo has more from Washington.

0: Washington, D.C.
1: President Trump characterizing this as a highly successful meeting with his Russian counterpart, President Vladimir Putin. Does this have the potential to be a very big deal, a very significant deal? Yes, absolutely. Mainly because of the tremendous amount of pressure that President Trump and the Trump administration and Republicans at large are facing as fuel prices continue to soar here in the United States. Let's go through some of those numbers that you just mentioned again. We were talking about 300,000 tons of diesel to be immediately released. Another potentially 3 million tons that could follow depending on the state of Russia's refining capabilities. We're talking about somewhere around the realm of 4.8 million tons of additional fuel, of additional diesel entering the U.S. and global markets. So again, the potential for this to be a big deal is there, but there are still plenty of details that we don't know. We don't know how quickly these shipments are going to arrive, how much exactly, what percentages of those many thousands and millions of tons of diesel are going to be destined to the United States, how many will be destined to U.S. partners in Europe, and whether or not Russia is going to be able to meet all of those commitments given the limitations on its refining capabilities. But President Trump seems very optimistic. We know that this is a hot button issue here in the United States ahead of the midterm elections. And at the end of the day, diesel is in many ways the lifeblood. It's central to the American economy.
2: Well, Glenn Carl is a U.S. national security and foreign policy specialist. He says the deal is unlikely to bring immediate relief for American consumers, but might provide Moscow with a financial boost as its economy is facing pressure from the war in Ukraine.
3: The Russians cannot, in the short term, provide what they're going to provide. In addition, even if they were able to provide all of the amounts cited by Donald Trump, that would probably only change the price at the pump by from 5 to 15 cents per gallon, and that would not happen for 6 months at the best. So this is all about cosmetics. It's all about making people feel good, and it is a shocking but unsurprising, disgusting but expected betrayal of American policy by the White House itself. Off the top of my head, I might get the figures a little bit off, but broadly speaking, they'll be on the money, on accurate. Russia's defense budget has doubled as a share of its national budget in the last 4 years. The only growing parts of the economy, the only robust parts of the economy, the only ones that can get loans or financing are the military elements of the economy. The rest of the economy is flat and declining. Gasoline and petroleum are being rationed. 25% or so of Russia's export earnings come from petroleum. Much of their war effort is financed by exports of energy, which is oil and gasoline, petroleum. The only ones who now are buying that really are China and India, except that they are only doing so with rupees and with yuan, which are not easily convertible. So the Russian economy and the Russian military budget are being financed on their sovereign wealth fund, which is about $45 billion, which will not last another year. So this diesel agreement gives a lifeline to the Russians. That is absolutely true, and continues to finance, enable the financing of their war effort for some time. But the Russians are in far more significant economic straits than most people realize.
2: The Saudi-led coalition says it's carrying out a wide-ranging operation targeting Yemen's Ansar al-Houthis. It says it's destroyed 136 Houthi military targets and is providing round-the-clock air support to Yemeni government forces. Earlier, airstrikes hit the Yemeni capital, Sana'a, which is under Ansar al-Houthi control. There have also been reports of a loud explosion in the southern port city of Aden, where the internationally recognized government is based. Yusuf Mari has the latest from Sana'a.
4: There was a loud explosion heard here in the capital, Sana'a. And it's starting to seem like the 2015 Saudi-led coalition war on Yemen, whereby Sana'a capital and various other provinces were attacked relentlessly around the clock. And this is what it seems like it's heading towards if de-escalation is not achieved. Here in the capital, Sana'a, a number of sites have been targeted, including Sana'a International Airport, There's been a couple of industrial factories, including chips factory and a sponge factory, one in the north and one in the south. Telecommunication infrastructure, at least four telecommunication infrastructure have been hit, many of them here in the capital, Sana'a, and also elsewhere across the areas that are under the control of the Ansar al-Houthis. Mount Athman has also been hit by 10 airstrikes just here in the capital, Sana'a, and this is all happening within the past 24 hours, according to Saudi coalition officials. 136 airstrikes have been conducted now, according to the Saudi-led coalition. They're targeting military sites and they're targeting launching pads and radars possessed by the Ansar al-Houthi group. The Ansar al-Houthis are saying that Saudi Arabia is targeting public infrastructure and telecommunication infrastructure and is trying to stir the country into another humanitarian situation similar to that which was experienced from 2015 to 2022.
2: Two powerful 7.5 and 6.6 magnitude earthquakes have struck Panama, damaging buildings and sending thousands fleeing onto the streets. Well, the quake hit central Panama on Friday, triggering tsunami warnings across the Pacific and a series of powerful aftershocks. Now, despite widespread damage, authorities have so far reported no casualties. Alessandro Rampietti reports.
0: A frightening minute for thousands of people across Panama. Thousands rushed out of buildings, shopping malls, and schools as a powerful earthquake shook the country. The tremors were felt as far away as Colombia and Costa Rica.
5: It was felt very strongly. Everything was moving. The lamp, the chair, the table. I decided to stay and wait because I knew running down the stairs was a problem. It went on for a while, people running and shouting. Not everyone takes it the same way, but here we are, in the streets.
0: The epicenter was in rural Herrera province in central Panama. More than 100 aftershocks rattled the country throughout Friday, including one measuring magnitude 6.6. In the city of Penonomé, part of an hotel collapsed, while a centuries-old church bell tower was damaged in Atalaya. Buildings and roads cracked. Many residents fear their home could collapse. Emergency teams are trying to fully assess the damage.
6: The most important thing is for the country to remain calm. We have teams deployed nationwide. The government will be present and ready to assist throughout this time.
0: At the Panama Canal, authorities activated emergency protocols, but shipping through the vital trade route has continued uninterrupted. Earthquakes this powerful are relatively rare in Panama, but with aftershocks continuing, people remain on edge and fear more damage. Alessandro Rampietti, Al Jazeera.
2: And heavy rain lashed the Chilean capital, Santiago, and its surrounding areas on Thursday, triggering flash floods. Well, this was the moment a torrent of muddy water swept through the capital's streets. It flooded homes and forced people to evacuate. Authorities say at least six people have been injured. And following these flash floods, soldiers were helping residents clear mud and debris from their homes on Friday. The government has declared a state of emergency in Las Condes, a suburb in the east of the capital. Massive fires are burning across Indonesia, and this is causing severe air pollution in neighboring Singapore and in Malaysia, forcing schools to close in several parts of the country. Indonesia is battling its worst fire season in more than a decade. More than 200,000 hectares have already been burnt. Jessica Washington reports now from Jakarta.
7: In South Kalimantan province, fires send thick smoke into the air. People shield their eyes as strong winds push ash and embers into the sky. Earlier this week, fires burned near a university campus.
8: The fires started in the middle of the land because the wind here is very strong. The flames grew larger and spread in all directions.
7: That fire, he says, is now under control. But across Indonesia, many fires are still burning across six provinces. At least 54,000 personnel are fighting them. The flames are spreading through dried peatland in many parts of the country. Peat fires produce greater emissions than fires on mineral soil and create a thick haze. The fires in Indonesia this year are the worst in more than a decade. In 2015, more than 2.5 million hectares burned. So far this season, more than 900,000 hectares of land have already been destroyed, according to an independent monitoring agency. They're being made worse by the El Niño weather phenomenon, which has caused especially dry conditions. And some companies and farmers use risky slash-and-burn practices to clear agricultural land for crops like palm oil. The fires pose a danger to the health of millions of people around the region.
9: The situation here is quite severe, so we must wear masks all the time. For the past 4 months, there's been very little improvement in the haze.
7: In neighbouring Malaysia, the air for many is thick with haze. For several months, the skies have looked like this. People are forced to breathe in polluted air. On Friday, the government closed schools, affecting more than 2 million children. The toxic haze has also been felt in Singapore, just as the city-state prepares to host the Formula One Grand Prix with hundreds of thousands of tourists in town. Jessica Washington, Al Jazeera, Jakarta.
2: The Trump administration has imposed sweeping new sanctions on the International Criminal Court. This is part of its campaign to dismantle the ICC because of its investigation of U.S. citizens. U.S. Secretary of State Marco Rubio called the court fake and said Americans aren't subject to the jurisdiction of the court. Manuel Rapallo reports from Washington.
10: A major expansion of the Trump administration's campaign against the International Criminal Court.
11: Today, the United States is sanctioning the International Criminal Court. We will ban transactions with this rogue court, cutting off their resources and crippling their ability to operate against us.
10: Secretary of State Marco Rubio says the United States will ban transactions with the court, with the explicit aim of cutting off its resources and disrupting its operations. Such a case. Until now, Washington had only targeted individual ICC officials.
12: The United States.
10: In August, the State Department announced sanctions against ICC President Tomoko Akane and Abdoulaye Say, a trial lawyer and ICC prosecutor. Washington's justification for sanctioning the court is that the United States never joined the treaty establishing the ICC, and therefore rejects its authority to prosecute American citizens, and U.S. military personnel in particular. The Trump administration argues that the fundamental issue here is national sovereignty, and is calling on U.S. allies to rein in the court.
11: We expect our allies, many of whom are part of the ICC, and that rely on American service members for their defense, to rein in this rogue court. If they do not, the United States will continue its campaign to dismantle the ICC piece by piece, until Americans are threatened no longer.
10: The remarks by the U.S. Secretary of State mark a significant shift from sanctioning individual officials to attempting to undermine the ICC's ability to function. Manuel Rapallo, Al Jazeera, Washington.
2: And foreign ministers from several European countries, including France and Germany, as well as Canada and Japan, have reaffirmed their support for the ICC. Now, in a joint statement, they said, if put into effect, well, these sanctions will have a significant impact on the court's work, its dedicated staff and their families. They work every day to bring those accused of the most serious international crimes to justice and to support their victims. The court has strongly rejected these sanctions and has vowed to continue its work. And just hours before the Trump administration announced these sanctions, the Nobel Peace Prize was awarded to a former ICC judge, Navi Pillay. Stefan reports now from The Hague.
13: A big blow to the International Criminal Court, the only permanent court prosecuting the worst of crimes, supported by 125 states around the world.
14: It is an attack against sovereign states that have created the court. It is an attack against the international legal order more broadly. It is an attack on the victims of mass atrocities. Let me be clear. the ICC does not yield to external threats that will only

0: to former ICC judge Navi Pillay for her efforts to fight for international justice.
1: This year's laureate has been instrumental in ensuring that war crimes, crimes against humanity, and genocide are prosecuted.
0: Born in South Africa, Navi Pillay defended Nelson Mandela and others who stood up against apartheid. The start of a long career serving at international courts, convicting war criminals and providing justice to victims in conflicts around the world.
2: This award strengthens my conviction that we must stand together in defense of the rule of law, in defense of independent courts, and an international legal order based on principle rather than selectivity.
0: Pillay was chair of the United Nations Commission of Inquiry on the Occupied Palestinian Territory that concluded last year that Israel has committed genocide in Gaza.
3: So maybe this prize could be seen as a little victory, right, for international law, but would it help?
4: At least it gives a clear message. International law is relevant. International law matters.
0: The sanctions against the ICC will take effect in 6 months, giving time to European governments to decide how strong their reaction will be against the U.S.'s attack on the court. Stepfasen, Al Jazeera, The Hague.
5: Kenneth Roth is a senior fellow at Yale University and former executive director of Human Rights Watch. He says the sanctions could threaten the ICC's ability to carry out its work, but that European countries could take certain steps to limit the impact.
6: What Trump is trying to do is to make the world safe for American and Israeli war criminals. But, you know, this is not the first time the U.S. government has done something like this. If you go back, you know, more than 25 years to the creation of the court in Rome in 1998, the U.S. government then also tried to exempt their own war criminals. It's never worked. It's not going to work now. Now, you know, this is an additional impediment to the court's operation. Up until now, it's been 13 judges and prosecutors who individually have been sanctioned. Now it's the court as a whole. And if the sanctions come into effect in 6 months, it'll be very difficult for the court to operate just day to day. You know, how will it get paid? You know, how will it operate its computers? Things like that. But there are important ways to fight back. Most important, probably, is that the European Union has something known as a blocking statute. This basically negates sanctions by telling European banks that they cannot comply with the sanctions. Now, so far, they have not invoked the blocking statute, mainly because Dutch banks, you know, the ICC is located in The Hague, in the Netherlands, Dutch banks are worried that Trump would retaliate against them. But at this stage, you know, what's the blocking statute for, if not to try to protect the rule of law, to protect the ICC? So, you know, that's an important step that can still be taken.
5: Protests have continued for a second day in New York following the shooting of a Dominican man by federal immigration agents. The man was wounded during an attempted arrest after ICE agents reportedly surrounded his vehicle, which also had a 5-year-old child inside. He remains in hospital with injuries that are not considered life-threatening. New York Mayor Zora Mamdani has described this incident as incredibly serious. Kristen Salumi has more from New York.
7: Newly released footage from the New York Police Department shows the scene after a shooting by Immigration and Customs Enforcement agents. 28-year-old Oscar Bilal was in a car when the agents who were trying to arrest him opened fire 7 times. His 5-year-old son was with him.
8: Arms up our streets now!
7: Demonstrators took to the street in the hours afterwards to protest the violent arrest. And New York officials, including the state's governor and the city's mayor, condemned the shooting.
9: ICE operates with impunity, and they sow chaos and terror across our country, that they have killed far more of our neighbors than they could ever have claimed to save.
7: But the Department of Homeland Security has defended the ICE team's actions, saying Bilal had attempted to run them over.
10: Our goal is to get them off the streets. If sanctuary politicians refuse to take care of their own streets, President Trump has made it very clear we will.
7: Recent data shows that the majority of people ICE arrests are not criminals. out of the more than 65,000

0: and people in ICE detention in mid-July, more than 70% had no criminal conviction, while the share of detainees convicted of violent crimes is just 4%.
1: ICE arrests have doubled under the Trump administration, many of those arrests happening in courthouses and outside of public view. But as more questions have arisen about their tactics and their targets, the administration shows little sign of backing down ahead of the midterm elections. Kristen Salumi, Al Jazeera, New York.
2: Hurricane Isaias has made landfall along the U.S. Gulf Coast. Officials are warning of dangerous storm surges. In Florida, residents have been urged not to get in the storm's path. Some residents have been urged to evacuate ahead of it. Governor Ron DeSantis has warned citizens to expect power outages and gasoline shortages. A wave of anti-government protests is sweeping across several European countries, with tens of thousands of demonstrators taking to the streets. In France, nationwide protests by high school students have entered their third week. Students are demanding action over teacher shortages, deteriorating school buildings, and overcrowded timetables. In Spain, demonstrators have gathered in Barcelona to pay tribute to an 87-year-old woman whose eviction sparked nationwide protests. Demonstrators are demanding urgent action to tackle the country's housing crisis. The unrest has forced Prime Minister Pedro Sanchez to call for a snap election at the end of next month. Tens of thousands of trade union members took part in a day of strikes in Belgium on Friday, protesting against planned austerity measures. Rosa Burchard has more from Brussels.
3: More tear gas, more scuffles, more flames. Another day of protest in Western Europe, this time in the Belgian capital.
4: Things have escalated quite quickly here. We're on the sidelines of what was a protest by trade union members, but these are mostly young people. You can see a fire has been started. You can see some scuffles with police. Many of these young people say they've been inspired by the protests we've seen in France. They're also angry about the conditions in their schools and in their education environment.
3: Teenagers here told us more.
5: They don't have computers.
6: The walls are broken.
5: The ceiling is leaking, stuff like that. And that's why I'm protesting, because we deserve education and we deserve good education.
3: And university students shared similar sentiments.
7: It's been since like 3 years that the government keeps on doing some very punitive measures towards the students and the poor people of Belgium.
3: But with at least 20 arrests made on Friday, not everyone backs this method of sharing the message.
8: It's very sad to see that people are throwing some stuff to police, because the police are doing is going to protect us.
9: I don't understand the vandalism. I think that's totally, you know, it's unnecessary. I don't understand why people do that. If they want their voice to be heard, this isn't the way to do it, by ripping walls up and chucking them at the police.
3: The day started more calmly. Between 30 and 50,000 trade union members mobilised for a nationwide strike. They say they want to lay down red lines on workers' rights, as Belgian MPs consider measures to make working hours more flexible, limit automatic pay rises, and restrict unemployment benefits. The government says these are essential to increase growth and make savings. Belgium's deficit is one of the highest in the EU. But like in other parts of Europe, these protesters say those priorities are all wrong. And their discontent isn't dissipating yet. Rosie Burchard, Al Jazeera, Brussels.
2: Anti-migrant protests have flared up in South Africa after a court ruling on asylum procedures came into effect. Protesters say they oppose this July ruling because it removes significant barriers for asylum-seeking applications. Clement Maniatela has more from South Africa.
10: The police have had their hands full here in the Johannesburg CBD, trying to disperse the crowd of protesters. They have been moving around in and around the CBD, protesting the judgment of the Constitutional Court, which effectively says that asylum seekers that are arriving in South Africa must be allowed to have their application processed, even if they have entered the country illegally. Many of the protesters we've spoken to today are saying that that decision of the court is going to open the door to a lot of immigrants coming to South Africa.
6: Government must first deport illegal immigrants. After that, they can come back legally because in their own countries, immigration laws are strict.
10: The South African government has since reversed a directive that allowed its refugee centers to allow asylum seekers to apply for refugee status even if they entered the country illegally. That decision has been reversed, but a lot of the protesters here are not happy.
11: I cannot say I'm satisfied with that because I'm not sure if they're going to stand by what they've decided. Already you are suffering a high rate of unemployment. So the influx of people coming from other countries is going to affect us very much.
10: Now the police are advising some business owners here to close their shops and rather err on the side of caution. Clement Manyathela, Al Jazeera, Johannesburg.
2: And still ahead here on Al Jazeera, This Is America looks at the affordability crisis in the U.S. and whether that will sway voters in the midterm elections this November.
12: As the United States heads toward a defining set of midterm elections, we're focusing on the questions that are shaping the country's politics. Has MAGA outgrown its frontman?
13: He is the ultimate arbiter of what MAGA is.
12: How has Gaza changed the game?
14: People aren't buying it when you say, oh, it's not a genocide in Gaza. No, I've seen it with my own eyes on my feet.
12: Does the two-party system still work? And much more.
15: It would be better if they had more choices overall.
16: Most Americans are upset with the two-party system.
12: Let's focus on Al Jazeera.
17: For children affected by conflict and displacement, education brings hope and a future. Together, we keep their dreams alive. 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

0: You're watching Al Jazeera, our top stories this hour. U.S. President Donald Trump has announced a deal with Vladimir Putin on diesel exports from Russia. Trump says Moscow will immediately supply over 300,000 tons of diesel fuel to the American and global markets. The Saudi-led coalition says it's carrying out a wide-ranging operation targeting Yemen's Ansar al-Houthis. It says it's destroyed 136 Houthi military targets and is providing round-the-clock air support to Yemeni government forces. A 7.5 magnitude earthquake has struck southern Panama, leading to evacuations, damaged buildings and power disruptions. The quake struck close to Pitalosa Arriba in the central province of Herrera. Time now to hand you over to Anna Burns Francis and the whole team in Washington, D.C. for This is America.
1: This is America, and this is a special episode on the affordability crisis in the United States.
2: When costs exceed incomes, people are forced to make painful trade-offs.
3: Stagnating incomes and rising costs
4: mean more and more people are having to decide whether they go further into debt.
2: Or if they choose to give up food,
1: fuel, and medicine in order to get by.
3: Affordability is a serious challenge from one coast
4: to the other. It doesn't matter
1: if you're middle class
4: or on a low or fixed income. Everyone is feeling the pinch.
3: So let's take a closer look
2: at the affordability crisis in the United States.
5: For people right across America, everything has been getting more expensive. From food to fuel, healthcare to heating. Everyone is feeling the pain. If you're a pensioner or living on a low or unpredictable income, that is when you are being forced to make some pretty tough decisions. A mother weighing up how to feed her family or how to even get to work. The elderly are deciding whether to buy all or just some of the medicine they need. That is the reality of the affordability crisis here in the United States. But it's not just food and gas prices that have been the problem. It costs more to insure homes, health insurance has soared, and electricity bills are up. All of these factors combining to push people who used to have financial breathing space to the brink of poverty. We've sent our teams to five different states to see how the affordability crisis is affecting people. Kristen Salumi begins our special report from Manhattan in New York.
1: New York is home to some of the most expensive real estate in the country. And it's not just the fancy high-rises on Billionaires Row. Prices are high all around the city.
6: About two-thirds of New York households are rentals, and rents hit new records this year. In Manhattan, the median now tops $5,000 a month.
7: You still have some bagels left.
6: Forcing some families to make tough choices, even families in working-class neighborhoods who own their home.
7: So this is the space. We have the bathroom.
6: Kat Casey is a clinical social worker. She uses part of her home as an office during the week, but rents it out to tourists on the weekends to help make ends meet.
7: Pick out the chippies you want.
6: Her husband works on the technical side of the theater industry, and with three children, they have to get creative to make ends meet.
7: We have gotten smart and had to get smarter and tighter along the way with eating out and groceries. And so we've had to shift into buying bulk meats at Costco and then freezing them in smaller portions. But it is a constant consideration in our lives of, you know, where can we be a little bit more efficient.
6: In the last year, the federal government has made it tougher to qualify for food assistance.
1: The city of New York has a network of food pantries and mobile markets like this one designed to help people in need, no questions asked. And in the last 5 years, they've noticed a very disturbing trend. The number of families with children seeking food assistance has doubled.
6: City Harvest estimates their food pantries receive 1 million visits a month from families with children.
1: The high cost of living is one of the main reasons residents have been fleeing New York in recent years. Their top destination, New Jersey, across the Hudson River, but still within commuting distance. Their second most popular destination, Florida. And that is where we find Phil Lavelle.
8: Yeah, Kristen, this is why lots of New Yorkers and people from other states migrate south to Florida. You've got the sunshine, the beaches, that illusion of an idyllic lifestyle. But there is a darker financial side to life here. There it is. insurance, and this is a big problem for a lot of people.
9: I'm 51 and facing palliative care.
8: That's Leah, and this is her home, a car parked on waste ground near Tampa.
9: I didn't give up my whole career and everything and everyone just to come down to my hometown and die in my SUV. That's not what I'm here for.
8: But where she lives, that is the least of her worries. Leah has severe health issues.
9: I'm end stages of anorexia and bulimia, and I'm to be under care of a cardiologist. It's going to end my life.
8: She tells us she desperately needs help.
9: Just a few weeks ago, I was almost in full-blown cardiac arrest.
8: But she has no medical insurance, so no safety net.
9: I'm worth helping, you know, absolutely. And I'm worth insurance. I'm worth going to see a cardiologist. I know I can get myself well, but I can't do it by myself. I need my helpers.
8: People like Leah simply fall through the system here, and this is why. Although nationally, there is some protection for those with little money coming in. Here, no income, no dependent children. Those people in Florida, they simply don't register. And health insurance is only part of the story, because remember where this state is situated geographically, by the warm waters of the Atlantic Ocean and the Gulf Coast. Hurricanes are a fact of life. This state gets more than any other. 41% of those that make landfall hit Florida. On average, that is nearly $7 billion weather disasters a year. Here on the state's west coast, they had two big ones back to back in 2024. Helene caused catastrophic flooding. 13 days later, Milton's winds devastated communities and spawned tornadoes, a combined cost of more than $7 billion in insurance payouts. So you have health insurance, then there is hurricane or wind insurance. On top of that, there is flood insurance, which is mandatory for some people with a mortgage. Why not also throw in auto insurance? Because people have got to drive. They all start to add up. And then for some people, it comes down to a simple choice. Which of these can they afford to lose or not to lose? I will.

0: my husband up at midnight and said, we have to start moving things upstairs. Water's coming in.
1: Linda's home was flooded by Hurricane Helene.
0: Our house was damaged. We lost two vehicles.
2: All right, here we go now.
1: So she and husband Mark know how important insurance is. They own this personal training studio, which also needs coverage. But their healthcare premiums shot up in January, like millions of Americans, after changes to the system.
0: We were paying $238 a month, and then our plan went up to over $3,000 a month.
1: And something had to give.
0: We've had to give up hurricane insurance and flood insurance on everything but our home.
1: For some people, there just isn't enough money to go round, period. It's either home or it's health, or it's neither. Perhaps Leah says it best.
3: We can do better.
1: So that's part of the story here in Florida. Let's take it over to the other side of the country, to the West Coast, and John Hendren in California.
4: Phil, here in California, we have the same insurance problem, but different natural disasters. Here, it's mudslides and earthquakes and wildfires. Most of the town of Pacific Palisades back there was wiped out in last year's fires. People were lucky to get out with their lives and an insurance policy that maybe covered most of their homes. Now comes the rebuilding and reinsuring at skyrocketing prices, if you can find insurance at all. Life in California comes with risks and an ever-rising price tag. What draws people here? Swimming pools, movie stars, public beaches that run the length of the iconic coastline in a state that, from Silicon Valley to Hollywood, runs the world's fourth largest economy. But prosperity here comes with a price. The median home price statewide, over $900,000. With rising inflation, even those who earn well above average strain to pay that. People like Allison and Matt.
5: I make close to $200,000.
6: I make about $100,000 a year.
5: Our housing is, you know, $3,650. Like electricity, all like the major bills that come together as a whole, probably around $600 a month. And the grocery bill was never this, though. This is next level.
4: The state is home to luxury sedans and sports cars that would look at home on a racetrack. Prices are driven up by higher taxes, tighter regulations, and the Iran war, which is hurting middle and lower income drivers hardest.
5: I pay more for my gasoline for my car than I do my car payment. It's ludicrous. I mean, it's gotten to a point now where I feel like I'm lower class.
4: But the over-the-top wealth comes with an underbelly of poverty just a few miles away. These people join a quarter of the nation's homeless on the California streets. For generations, the Golden State represented the promise of a better life.
7: And now for a growing number of middle-class families, as Heidi Jo Castro found in Pennsylvania, the challenge isn't reaching the American dream, it's holding on to it.
8: John, those same concerns are true for people living here in Johnstown, Pennsylvania. 50 years ago, this was a booming steel town. Jobs paid well, people lived in a thriving community. But the plant closed in the 90s because it couldn't keep up with cheaper steel from overseas. And now, nearly a third of people living here are in poverty. And their struggles are only getting harder as prices keep climbing.
9: Where are you going?
10: It's time for the Civic family's monthly reunion of grandparents, siblings, and the newest grandbaby.
11: We always all get together, go out to eat, we go out for ice cream, go shopping together, and spend time as a family.
10: The family is surviving on disability payments from the government. And now it's even harder for them to celebrate because they're all chipping in to buy baby Maya's supplies.
11: As a family, we all have to pinch our money together and afford to, like, put towards diapers and wipes for the baby.
12: I help my daughter with her baby. I buy her diapers, wipes, whatever she needs. And it's just, like, rough.
10: It wasn't supposed to be like this in Johnstown. Donald Trump had promised people here during his last presidential campaign that he would lower prices.
13: We will defeat inflation very quickly, and we will make America affordable again.
10: That message resonated, and 70% of voters in the county sided with him, helping to deliver the pivotal swing state of Pennsylvania.
14: I think the people that live here have seen a lot of hardship. And I think that they believed what he was telling them. And they really wanted to believe that he was going to change things and make things better.
10: But since then, the economy has further declined, pricing already poor people out of gas and

0: groceries. One in five people in Cambria County receive federal food aid. About 2,000 are losing that help after the president insisted Congress cut the program's funding in order to offset tax cuts. Non-government charities like this one that gives away food to school children say they've seen a surge in need.
1: We have a 63% increase from last year at this time, so we're serving a lot more families.
0: I asked the Civic family who they blame for the affordability problem.
2: We're trying to survive and get past with all these prices with Donald Trump making all the prices go up.
3: Making us broke. There's a lot of us who's not doing really good in life, and we just need the money to survive.
4: Others here say they still support President Trump and feel he just needs more time to fix the economy. But when day-to-day survival is your main focus, politics takes a back seat to securing food and health care, and both become greater challenges for older Americans who live on fixed pensions. Let's learn more about that from Manuel Rapolo in Monroe, Louisiana.
5: Life here moves at a different pace. Long roads, small communities, and lower housing costs than many parts of the country. But for older residents, affordability isn't measured in what things cost, but whether retirement income can keep up.
6: Everything is so expensive.
5: At an affordable housing community outside Monroe, neighbors gather around a table, not to talk about politics, but to compare notes on something more immediate, how to make the month last.
7: I just might have to juggle stuff, you know, make decisions on what I'm going to buy and what I'm not going to buy, even if I need it.
5: One thing they do have in common is a fixed budget. Monthly expenses often force difficult choices, including when to refill medical prescriptions.
8: Last month, I didn't get my Ozempic at all. I couldn't afford it until this month, so I had to put off. You know, I'm a type 2 diabetic.
9: They raise our cable, they raise our rent. Yeah, everything goes up.
5: Like millions of Americans, older residents of Northeast Louisiana rely heavily on Social Security, which here averages around $1,800 a month, one of the lowest state averages for Social Security benefits in the country.
8: Now, I paid all this money into Social Security, and now they got me living off of $1,278 a month. Can't do that.
5: While these monthly checks provide a vital safety net, the system was never designed to be a person's sole source of income. Yet millions of older Americans have no other financial options.
10: One in 10 Americans over the age of 65 lives below the poverty line. That means that on this road, statistically, one out of every 10 mailboxes belongs to someone who worked their whole life and still came up short.
5: Just down the road in Morehouse Parish, Jackie Williams, a retired assembly line worker for General Motors, says rising prices are making it harder to stretch a dollar.
11: Money is just scarce. It's a hard time here. It really is.
5: Jackie lives on a fixed income of around $1,400 a month. It's just enough to get by, but she says every day is marked by difficult financial decisions.
11: We talk about it all the time in church. We're having a difficult time here. And it's not just Morehouse Parish, it's everywhere.
5: For many, food assistance has become part of the routine.
12: The Food Bank of Northeast Louisiana says they're seeing more older Americans turning to food assistance than ever before. For some, a box like this is meant to supplement a tight budget. For others, this is the budget.
13: The money runs out, and then you wonder where you're going to get your next meal from.
5: In Northeast Louisiana, generations of factory closures, limited economic opportunities, and persistent poverty have left many older residents with little savings to fall back on.
13: Being a senior citizen is where we check on one another, make sure we're fed, and we got so many people that don't have homes, don't have jobs, or don't know where to go, or don't have nobody to lean on.
5: For many older Americans here, affordability is simply about making it through the month together.
8: It's kind of hard, you know, because sometimes I get depressed, sometimes I feel hopeless, you know, but these people around here, they keep me in sync, you know.
14: The importance of being part of a community, right?
8: Yes, being part of a community, it would help.
14: So you've heard their stories. How then will the affordability crisis affect voters' decisions at this year's midterms? Joining us today is John Ferry, a Republican strategist and former congressional staffer, and Eric Hamm, a political analyst who was also a former congressional staffer. Thank you to you both. Eric, can I start with you? Has the American dream disappeared?
15: It certainly feels that way for a lot of people. And now when you look at rising gas prices, interest rates, and of course the affordability crisis, which is becoming increasingly more unpredictable, people are now beginning to really feel the pinch.
14: Yeah. And so, John, what does affordability even mean to Americans today?
16: Well, it means a lot of things to a lot of different people. And if you look at the prices from 24 to 26, some prices have gone down, some prices have gone up. The big problem for Republicans is gas prices have gone up dramatically, diesel prices, that impacts food prices. But if you look at prescription drugs, they've gone down, eggs have gone down, some household items have gone down. So it all depends. If you look at the older folks there, Social Security payments have actually gone up, which is good. But, you know, the fact is that it's hard for older Americans, if you're living on a fixed income, to really be able to survive on a fixed budget. I think the problem for the Republicans and for the president, it's not just about affordability, it's all about credibility. The president promised that this would happen. He overpromised and so far has underdelivered. Mm. He also hasn't focused at all on an economic message. He spent this whole campaign trail talking either about Iran or the reflecting pool. So I think there's a lack of focus and overpromising during the campaign, which has gotten Republicans in trouble.
14: There's some Republican introspection. Can I put it to you then, Eric? We've heard from a number of Democrat candidates standing in these elections who've made promises that it's terrible if you vote for Donald Trump's party again. You should be voting for the Democrats. We'll change things. But what are they actually offering to tackle something this big?
15: One of the things that the minority leader, Hakeem Jeffries, in the House is saying they will actually tackle this issue of trade reform, that they want to actually take some of those powers back from the president. We know Donald Trump, since the implementation of those Liberation Day tariffs, the trade gap between the United States and many nations has gotten wider. And as a result, particularly of the trade war between the United States and Canada, now we're seeing some families in key battleground states like Michigan, where you have families that are now paying $5,000 more for goods than they were before the tariffs went into effect. So what we're seeing is this affordability crisis was bad when Biden left office. Now we see under President Donald Trump's policies, he's only exacerbated that problem as opposed to actually solving the crisis.
14: Yeah, when we talk about affordability, though, now, we are not talking just about being economically impoverished. One third of middle class families in the US cannot make ends meet. Nearly 40% of households have struggled for at least a decade. This is not just a Trump problem. This is not just a Biden problem for voters who have voted Democrat in the past. Can they see any real change when it comes to how they're going to fill the gas tank this weekend?
15: Well, if you look at what we're seeing right now, at least in terms of early voting, we are seeing a very large amount of enthusiasm, particularly among Democrats. However, we do know that based on the last economic numbers that we saw come in, inflation has gone up a point. And when you look at the unemployment rates, where we only saw 29,000 jobs created in the month of September, that simply doesn't bode well for people who are dealing both with affordability and the ability to actually find employment to be able to pay for many of these exorbitant prices of things.
14: When we talk about prices, the U.S. Department of Agriculture publishes a budget food plan for a family of four every month. It includes things like bread, meat, milk and cereal, all the things that fill your pantry. And in August, those items cost a total of $1,023. That is up from the same time a year ago when the same items cost $999. Now, it might not sound like a big jump, but prices have been steadily rising for the past 5 years, putting more and more pressure on households. When it comes to filling the tank in the family car, the average cost of gas across the country, as we've just discussed, it's high. It's at $4.37. That is up 46% from this time a year ago. And while diesel has jumped by 65% over the same period. John, do you know how much a gallon of milk is these days?
16: It's about $2.30, my guess.
14: $3, over $3 okay. For conventional whole milk. And it is not just groceries and it's not just gas. It's like you pointed out, some things have gone down, but when you take the sum total, we heard in that story there, mortgage rates, college education, that's $40,000 a year, insurance for all of these things. What do Americans have to choose? What is their decision that they are actually making here? Because day to day, they're choosing whether to pay the bill or not.
16: Yeah, I mean, the number one choice they have to make is whether they're going to go to vote or not. And if you see a lot of the folks who are on the lower end, they might not have time or the inclination to go vote. So that's the number one thing. Then they also have to decide between the

0: two parties, which side has a better argument on affordability? Because, you know, under the Biden years, inflation was through the roof. It's come down a bit. So they have to make a choice as to whether the Republicans have a better affordability argument or the Democrats do. To Eric's point, the Democrats are actually making an argument on affordability. Republicans literally are not talking about the economy at all. Or if they are, it's not in any ways that they should be talking about it. To your point on interest rates, this is the thing that I think makes it very difficult to get a new house because interest rates are so high. And that actually increases anxiety for people who want to believe in the American dream and move forward. The interest rates have gone skyrocketed since this war. So I think you can really kind of trace all of these issues for the Republicans and the president with his decision to invade Iran. And that's going to go, if we lose this election, it's because of that decision.
1: Yeah, and he has signaled that there could be more attacks against Iran. Right, how much worse, then, do you think the average American will be if the war continues?
0: I think it'll just get more and more difficult to afford it. If interest rates keep going up, if gas prices keep going up, you know, the president's done a lot of good things on cutting prices on other issues. I mean, I do think the free market works. And to Eric's point on tariffs, I mean, that's an easy thing for the Democrats to point to, even though 5 years ago, 10 years ago, the Democrats were the ones who wanted tariffs. And the reason why the president wanted tariffs was because he wanted to bring manufacturing jobs back to the United States. That takes a while. And for the president, you know, he doesn't have a long time, neither do Republicans. So, yeah, there's the short time issue that comes with the war. And I will say that if this war does conclude and we get this all sorted out, gas prices are going to come down very quickly and we might have deflation.
1: It's a promise we hear quite a bit. Do you believe it? Can Democratic voters believe it this election? Can Republican voters believe it this election?
2: Well, I think this is going to be a shot in the dark. People simply don't know. But I think more than anything, what people want is a check on power. Right now, Republicans control all levers of political power in Washington. But even if you get that check, that doesn't mean that there's going to be real solutions to this affordability crisis. In fact, what it could lead to is actually gridlock in Washington, where you have Democrats controlling Congress, president controlling the White House, and anything that may get passed will simply get vetoed by this administration. Does that solve the problem? No, and I think it puts the voters and the people back in the same precarious position that they were before the elections began.
1: We only have about 90 seconds. I'd like to get to a quick fire if I can. Is the answer to easing America's affordability crisis going to be wages? If 38 million households earned just $10 an hour more, $10, they say they'd be able to make ends meet. Is higher wages something that it doesn't get talked about? Is that the answer to America's affordability crisis?
2: I think it's always the answer. The problem is, even if you get there, do we see many of the same issues, rising inflation, tariffs, and other things that make it so much more difficult for voters to be able to keep up?
1: John, what do you think?
0: Yeah, I mean, if wages go up through the free market, yeah, that's great. But if they go by government fiat, that doesn't make any sense, and it actually makes things much worse. Eric makes a really important point. This election is about checking presidential power, and always is in a midterm. And the president has not made a case of, well, gridlock is bad for the American people. Had he made that case, I think we'd be in a stronger position.
1: Checking presidential power, though, effectively, and we've had guests say this before, it means saying no to things. It doesn't actually mean much progress is going to be made for the average American looking at their grocery and power bill this month.
2: Absolutely. And I think that's the concern here. And
1: you're asking for pause for two more years?
2: Well, people certainly don't want that. People want change. People want solutions. I just don't know if they're going to get that, particularly given how polarized we are in Washington right now.
1: All right. John, do you think that this is going to be just a very quick yes or no? Is this going to be a vote on affordability or a vote on being able to say no for the next 2 years?
0: It's going to be a vote on President Trump and his credibility.
1: John Ferry, Republican strategist and former congressional staffer, joining us today. And Eric Ham, political analyst, who's also a former congressional staffer. Gentlemen, thank you both for discussing affordability and the midterms with us today. Well, that's all from the team here in Washington, D.C. We are, of course, on air Monday through Friday at 18:30 GMT or 2:30 p.m. Eastern here in the United States. For now, let's hand back to Al Jazeera's global headquarters in Doha. Thanks for joining us.

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1: Israel's war has destroyed 97% of Gaza's farmland. But with a project like these, Palestinians are ensuring that seeds find their way back into soil.
0: With in-depth reports.
2: Wherever you look now in the occupied West Bank, Palestinians are under attack.
0: From the heart of the story.
3: For Palestinians, there was no consent, no choice, and no clarity over where the biometric data goes, who can access it, and how it could be used in the future.
4: The Sheikh Hamad Award for Translation and International Understanding announces its 12th edition award ceremony on November 24th, 2026. For more information, please visit the website www.hta.qa.
5: What you see here is a simple process. Women baking the bread, people come in to buy it. But behind it is much bigger transformation. As Gaza economy has been devastated, women are taking on jobs that allow them to support their families while also keep essential food production going.
6: Many traditional jobs have disappeared. Irene Al-Khatib used to own her own business. Now, this is their only income.
7: My husband is unemployed and my son is injured. Now I'm doing whatever I can to provide for my family.
6: Communal ovens are playing a vital role in Gaza. Most of the population is displaced, living in tents or temporary shelters. Few have electricity, never mind the kitchen. The International Committee of the Red Cross supports 179 communal ovens across Gaza. The organization pays women about $25 a day. It is not only changing women's livelihood, it's changing their roles in the household and helping them to provide for their families.

0: Hello, I'm Darren Jordan. This is Al Jazeera, live from Doha, coming up in the program.
1: That is massive amounts of oil coming into our country, and I want to thank President Putin, to be honest with you.
0: Relying on Russian energy to bring down prices, Donald Trump announces a deal with Vladimir Putin to supply diesel to the U.S. The Saudi-led coalition says it's carrying out a wide-ranging military operation against Yemen's Ansarullah Houthis. A 7.5 magnitude earthquake strikes Panama, damaging buildings and disrupting power supplies. And Washington announces sweeping new sanctions against the International Criminal Court. The ICC says it's an attempt to obstruct justice. Russia has agreed to supply diesel to the US and global markets to lower fuel prices. In exchange, Washington has lifted US sanctions on Russian fuel. US President Donald Trump said Moscow will immediately supply over 300,000 tons of diesel fuel, as well as 500,000 tons during the month of November and 1 million tons immediately thereafter. Russia will then deliver, within a short period of time, 3 million tons of diesel fuel.
1: I think you heard about the oil deal with Russia. That is a big deal. That is massive amounts of oil coming into our country. And I want to thank President Putin, to be honest with you. We have massive amounts of oil coming into our country, and it's diesel, which is what we want.
0: Manuel Rapallo has more now from Washington, D.C.
2: President Trump characterizing this as a highly successful meeting with his Russian counterpart, President Vladimir Putin. Does this have the potential to be a very big deal, a very significant deal? Yes, absolutely. Mainly because of the tremendous amount of pressure that President Trump and the Trump administration and Republicans at large are facing as fuel prices continue to soar here in the United States. Let's go through some of those numbers that you just mentioned again. We were talking about 300,000 tons of diesel to be immediately released, another potentially 3 million tons that could follow depending on the state of Russia's refining capabilities. We're talking about somewhere around the realm of 4.8 million tons of additional fuel, of additional diesel entering the U.S. and global markets. So again, the potential for this to be a big deal is there, but there are still plenty of details that we don't know. We don't know how quickly these shipments are going to arrive, how much exactly, what percentages of those many thousands and millions of tons of diesel are going to be destined to the United States. How

0: Germany will be destined to U.S. partners in Europe, and whether or not Russia is going to be able to meet all of those commitments, given the limitations on its refining capabilities. But President Trump seems very optimistic. We know that this is a hot-button issue here in the United States ahead of the midterm elections. And at the end of the day, diesel is in many ways the lifeblood. It's central to the American economy.
1: Well, Ukraine's President Volodymyr Zelensky has condemned the agreement. In a statement on X, Zelensky said gifts to Putin will not bring peace or any benefit to the civilized world. He said Russia would repay the diesel with more terror. Zelensky ended with an appeal to the United States for support against Russia's war and for the people of Ukraine. Well, Glenn Carl is a U.S. national security and foreign policy specialist. He says the deal is unlikely to bring immediate relief for Americans, but might provide Moscow with a financial boost.
2: The Russians cannot, in the short term, provide what they're going to provide. In addition, even if they were able to provide all of the amounts cited by Donald Trump, that would probably only change the price at the pump by from 5 to 15 cents per gallon, and that would not happen for 6 months at the best. So this is all about cosmetics. It's all about making people feel good, and it is a shocking but unsurprising, disgusting but expected betrayal of American policy by the White House itself. Off the top of my head, I might get the figures a little bit off, but broadly speaking, they'll be on the money, on accurate. Russia's defense budget has doubled as a share of its national budget in the last 4 years. The only growing parts of the economy, the only robust parts of the economy, the only ones that can get loans or financing are the military elements of the economy. The rest of the economy is flat and declining. Gasoline and petroleum are being rationed. 25% or so of Russia's export earnings come from petroleum. Much of their war effort is financed by exports of energy, which is oil and gasoline, petroleum. The only ones who now are buying that really are China and India, except that they are only doing so with rupees and with yuan, which are not easily convertible. So the Russian economy and the Russian military budget are being financed on their sovereign wealth fund, which is about $45 billion, which will not last another year. So this diesel agreement gives a lifeline to the Russians. That is absolutely true, and continues to enable the financing of their war effort for some time. But the Russians are in far more significant economic straits than most people realize.
1: The Saudi-led coalition says it's carrying out a wide-ranging operation targeting Yemen's Ansarullah Houthis. It says it's destroyed 136 Houthi military targets and is providing round-the-clock air support to Yemeni government forces. Earlier, airstrikes hit the Yemeni capital, Sana'a, which is under Houthi control. There have also been reports of a loud explosion in the southern port city of Aden, where the internationally recognized government is based. Al Jazeera's Yusuf Mowry has the latest from Sana'a.
3: There was a loud explosion heard here in the capital, Sana'a. And it's starting to seem like the 2015 Saudi-led coalition war on Yemen, whereby Sana'a capital and various other provinces were attacked relentlessly around the clock. And this is what it seems like it's heading towards if de-escalation is not achieved. Here in the capital, Sana'a, a number of sites have been targeted, including Sana'a International Airport. There's been a couple of industrial factories, including chips factory and a sponge factory, one in the north and one in the south. Telecommunication infrastructure, at least four telecommunication infrastructure, have been hit. Many of them here in the capital, Sana'a, and also elsewhere across the areas that are under the control of the Ansarullah Houthis. Mount Athman has also been hit by 10 airstrikes just here in the capital, Sana'a. And this is all happening within the past 24 hours, according to Saudi coalition officials. 136 airstrikes have been conducted. Now, according to the Saudi-led coalition, they're targeting military sites and they're targeting launching pads and radars possessed by the Ansarullah Houthi group. The Ansarullah Houthis are saying that Saudi Arabia is targeting public infrastructure and telecommunication infrastructure and is trying to steer the country into another humanitarian situation similar to that which was experienced from 2015 to 2022.
1: The U.S. State Department says economic sanctions are taking a toll on Iran and its regional allies. Speaking to Al Jazeera, State Department spokesman Thomas Piggott said Iran's economy is in freefall.
4: Operation Economic Outcast, that is severing the financial lifelines the Iranian regime has left, is cutting off the Iranian regime from their terrorist proxies. We see that happening. We see the economic effects. We have an Iranian regime whose currency is in free fall right now because of the impacts of Operation Economic Outcast. So we remain committed to continuing to sever off those financial lifelines to separate the Iranian regime from their terrorist proxies.
1: Two powerful 7.5 and 6.6 magnitude earthquakes have struck Panama, damaging buildings and sending thousands fleeing onto the streets. The quakes hit central Panama on Friday, triggering tsunami warnings across the Pacific and a series of powerful aftershocks. Despite widespread damage, though, authorities have reported no casualties so far. Alessandro Ampietti reports.
5: A frightening minute for thousands of people across Panama. Thousands rushed out of buildings, shopping malls, and schools as a powerful earthquake shook the country. The tremors were felt as far away as Colombia and Costa Rica.
6: It was felt very strongly. Everything was moving, the lamp, the chair, the table. I decided to stay and wait because I knew running down the stairs was a problem. It went on for a while, people running and shouting. Not everyone takes it the same way, but here we are, in the streets.
5: The epicenter was in rural Herrera province in central Panama. More than 100 aftershocks rattled the country throughout Friday, including one measuring magnitude 6.6. In the city of Penonomé, part of an hotel collapsed, while a centuries-old church bell tower was damaged in Atalaya. Buildings and roads cracked. Many residents fear their home could collapse. Emergency teams are trying to fully assess the damage.
7: The most important thing is for the country to remain calm. We have teams deployed nationwide. The government will be present and ready to assist throughout this time.
5: At the Panama Canal, authorities activated emergency protocols, but shipping through the vital trade route has continued uninterrupted. Earthquakes this powerful are relatively rare in Panama, but with aftershocks continuing, people remain on edge and fear more damage. Alessandro Ampietti, Al Jazeera.
1: The journalist Maurizio Valenzuela has the latest from Panama City.
8: The 7.5 quake hit around noon. In the city, there wasn't a lot of damage. Most of the damage was done in the central province of Coclé and Azuero, which is like 3 or 4 hours from Panama City. Keep in mind that in Panama City, we have hundreds of skyscrapers and Panamanians are not used to earthquakes. So it was chaos. People were trying to get as far as they could from buildings. All the streets collapsed. It was chaos. It was chaos. Right now, there hasn't been reports of damage in the Panama Canal. Ships are going through regularly. And all the two bridges that go over the Panama Canal don't have any. There haven't been reports of damage. The president, José Raúl Mulino, is on its way to Penonomé, which is a city 2 hours from Panama City, from the capital, that has reports of collapsed buildings and people, survivors under the rubble. So now rescue workers are on their way. And there's not a lot of information right now. There has been some false communication. So there's not a lot of info on what's happening over there.
1: Heavy rain lashed the Chilean capital Santiago and its surrounding areas on Thursday, triggering flash floods. This was the moment a torrent of muddy water swept through the capital's streets. It flooded homes and forced people to evacuate. Authorities say at least 6 people have been injured. Well, following the flash floods, soldiers were seen helping residents clear mud and debris from their homes on Friday. The government's declared a state of emergency in Las Condes, that's a suburb in the east of the capital. Now, massive fires are burning across Indonesia and it's causing severe air pollution in neighbouring Singapore and in Malaysia, forcing schools to close in several parts of the country. Indonesia is battling its worst fire season in more than a decade. More than 200,000

0: 1,000 hectares have already been burnt. Al Jazeera's Jessica Washington reports in the capital, Jakarta.
1: In South Kalimantan province, fires send thick smoke into the air. People shield their eyes as strong winds push ash and embers into the sky. Earlier this week, fires burned near a university campus.
2: The fires started in the middle of the land because the wind here is very strong. The flames grew larger and spread in all directions.
1: That fire, he says, is now under control. But across Indonesia, many fires are still burning across 6 provinces. At least 54,000 personnel are fighting them. The flames are spreading through dried peatland in many parts of the country. Peat fires produce greater emissions than fires on mineral soil and create a thick haze. The fires in Indonesia this year are the worst in more than a decade. In 2015, more than 2.5 million hectares burned. So far this season, more than 900,000 hectares of land have already been destroyed, according to an independent monitoring agency. They're being made worse by the El Niño weather phenomenon, which has caused especially dry conditions. And some companies and farmers use risky slash-and-burn practices to clear agricultural land for crops like palm oil. The fires pose a danger to the health of millions of people around the region.
3: The situation here is quite severe, so we must wear masks all the time. For the past 4 months, there's been very little improvement in the haze.
1: In neighbouring Malaysia, the air for many is thick with haze. For several months, the skies have looked like this. People are forced to breathe in polluted air. On Friday, the government closed schools, affecting more than 2 million children. The toxic haze has also been felt in Singapore, just as the city-state prepares to host the Formula One Grand Prix with hundreds of thousands of tourists in town. Jessica Washington, Al Jazeera, Jakarta.
0: Time for a short break here in Al Jazeera. When we come back, anti-migrant protests flare up again in South Africa after a court ruling on asylum procedures comes into effect. And the US-Iran war has sent fuel prices skyrocketing in Pakistan. We'll have more on the government's plan to tackle the issue after the break. More on that. Stay with us.
4: In an isolated corner of Cambodia, a major tourism project hides a dark secret. From drug-fueled karaoke parties to scam factories, a notorious crime city.
5: There's no such business anywhere else in the world. 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
4: 101 East goes undercover into the empire of an alleged kingpin.
5: I grease palms across the board, all sorts of departments and directors. 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
4: How to build a criminal empire on Al Jazeera.
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0: You're watching Al Jazeera. A reminder of our top stories here this hour. US President Donald Trump has announced a deal with Vladimir Putin on diesel exports from Russia. Trump says Moscow will immediately supply over 300,000 tons of diesel fuel to the American and global markets. The Saudi-led coalition says it's carrying out a wide-ranging operation targeting Yemen's Ansarullah Houthis. It says it's destroyed 136 Houthi military targets and is providing round-the-clock air support to Yemeni government forces. A 7.5 magnitude earthquake has struck southern Panama, leading to evacuations, damaged buildings and power disruptions. The quake struck close to Pitalozza Arriba in the central province of Herrera. Now, the Trump administration has imposed sweeping new sanctions on the International Criminal Court. This is part of its campaign to dismantle the ICC because of its investigations of US citizens. U.S. Secretary of State Marco Rubio called the court fake and said Americans aren't subject to the jurisdiction of the court. Al Jazeera's Manuel Rapala reports from Washington.
1: A major expansion of the Trump administration's campaign against the International Criminal Court.
2: Today,

0: Colorado says the United States will ban transactions with the court, with the explicit aim of cutting off its resources and disrupting its operations.
1: Such a case.
0: Until now, Washington had only targeted individual ICC officials.
2: The United States.
0: In August, the State Department announced sanctions against ICC President Tomoko Akane and Abdoulaye Say, a trial lawyer and ICC prosecutor. Washington's justification for sanctioning the court is that the United States never joined the treaty establishing the ICC and therefore rejects its authority to prosecute American citizens and U.S. military personnel in particular. The Trump administration argues that the fundamental issue here is national sovereignty and is calling on U.S. allies to rein in the court.
3: We expect our allies, many of whom are part of the ICC and that rely on American service members for their defense, to rein in this rogue court. If they do not, the United States will continue its campaign to dismantle the ICC piece by piece until Americans are threatened no longer.
0: The remarks by the U.S. Secretary of State mark a significant shift from sanctioning individual officials to attempting to undermine the ICC's ability to function. Manuel Rapallo, Al Jazeera, Washington.
4: Well, the court has strongly rejected the sanctions and has vowed to continue its work. Hours before the Trump administration announced the sanctions, the Nobel Peace Prize was awarded to a former ICC judge, Navi Pillay. Al Jazeera's Step Vassen reports from The Hague.
5: A big blow to the International Criminal Court, the only permanent court prosecuting the worst of crimes, supported by 125 states around the world.
2: It is an attack against sovereign states that have created the court. It is an attack against the international legal order more broadly. It is an attack on the victims of mass atrocities. Let me be clear. The ICC does not yield to external threats that will only benefit those who commit the most serious crimes.
6: The court has already tried to become independent from U.S. companies to limit the effect of the sanctions. But with European banks and companies also complying to U.S. sanctions, it will be a real challenge for the ICC to continue to operate. So the court and the victims of serious crimes it's working for can only hope that governments around the world will come to its rescue.
5: Just hours earlier, the Norwegian Nobel Committee awarded this year's Peace Prize to former ICC judge Navi Pillay for her efforts to fight for international justice.
7: This year's laureate has been instrumental in ensuring that war crimes, crimes against humanity, and genocide are prosecuted.
5: Born in South Africa, Navi Pillay defended Nelson Mandela and others who stood up against apartheid. The start of a long career serving at international courts, convicting war criminals and providing justice to victims in conflicts around the world.
8: This award strengthens my conviction that we must stand together in defense of the rule of law, in defense of independent courts, and an international legal order based on principle rather than selectivity.
5: Pillay was chair of the United Nations Commission of Inquiry on the Occupied Palestinian Territory that concluded last year that Israel has committed genocide in Gaza.
6: So maybe this prize could be seen as a little victory, right, for international law, but would it help?
9: At least it gives a clear message. International law is relevant. International law matters.
5: The sanctions against the ICC will take effect in 6 months, giving time to European governments to decide how strong their reaction will be against the U.S.'s attack on the court. Step Vassen, Al Jazeera, The Hague.
4: Foreign ministers from several European countries, including France and Germany, as well as Canada and Japan, have reaffirmed their support for the ICC. In a joint statement, they said, if put into effect, these sanctions will have a significant impact on the court's work, its dedicated staff and their families. They work every day to bring those accused of the most serious international crimes to justice and to support their victims. Well, Kenneth Ross is a senior fellow at Yale University and former executive director of Human Rights Watch. He says the sanctions could threaten the ICC's work, but that European countries could take certain steps to limit the impact.
10: What Trump is trying to do is to make the world safe for American and Israeli war criminals. But, you know, this is not the first time the U.S. government has done something like this. If you go back, you know, more than 25 years to the creation

0: creation of the court in Rome in 1998, the US government then also tried to exempt their own war criminals. It's never worked. It's not going to work now. Now, you know, this is an additional impediment to the court's operation. Up until now, it's been 13 judges and prosecutors who individually have been sanctioned. Now it's the court as a whole. And if the sanctions come into effect in 6 months, it'll be very difficult for the court to operate just day to day. You know, how will it get paid? You know, how will it operate its computers? Things like that. But there are important ways to fight back. Most important, probably, is that the European Union has something known as a blocking statute. This basically negates sanctions by telling European banks that they cannot comply with the sanctions. Now, so far, they have not invoked the blocking statute, mainly because Dutch banks, you know, the ICC is located in The Hague, in the Netherlands, Dutch banks are worried that Trump would retaliate against them. But at this stage, you know, what's the blocking statute for, if not to try to protect the rule of law, to protect the ICC? So, you know, that's an important step that can still be taken.
1: Protests have continued for a second day in New York following the shooting of a Dominican man by federal immigration agents. The man was wounded during an attempted arrest after ICE agents reportedly surrounded his vehicle, which also had a 5-year-old child inside. He remains in hospital with injuries that are not considered life-threatening. Al Jazeera's Kristen Salumi has more now from New York.
2: Newly released footage from the New York Police Department shows the scene after a shooting by Immigration and Customs Enforcement agents. 28-year-old Oscar Bilal was in a car when the agents who were trying to arrest him opened fire 7 times. His 5-year-old son was with him. Demonstrators took to the street in the hours afterwards to protest the violent arrest. And New York officials, including the state's governor and the city's mayor, condemned the shooting.
3: ICE operates with impunity, that they sow chaos and terror across our country, that they have killed far more of our neighbors than they could ever have claimed to save.
2: But the Department of Homeland Security has defended the ICE team's actions, saying Bilal had attempted to run them over.
4: Our goal is to get them off the streets. If sanctuary politicians refuse to take care of their own streets, President Trump has made it very clear, we will.
2: Recent data shows that the majority of people ICE arrests are not criminals. Out of the more than 65,000 people in ICE detention in mid-July, more than 70% had no criminal conviction, while the share of detainees convicted of violent crimes is just 4%.
5: ICE arrests have doubled under the Trump administration, many of those arrests happening in courthouses and outside of public view. But as more questions have arisen about their tactics and their targets, the administration shows little sign of backing down ahead of the midterm elections. Kristen Salumi, Al Jazeera, New York.
1: Hurricane Isaias has made landfall along the U.S. Gulf Coast. Officials are warning of storm surges as well as damaging winds. Earlier, huge waves crashed along the beaches of the Florida Panhandle and in Alabama. In Florida, some residents have been urged to evacuate. Governor Ron DeSantis has warned citizens to expect power outages and gasoline shortages. Anti-migrant protests have flared up in South Africa again after a court ruling on asylum procedures came into effect. At least 24 vehicles were burnt across 2 cities. Businesses owned by foreign nationals were also looted. Clement Maniathela has more now from South Africa.
6: The police have had their hands full here in the Johannesburg CBD trying to disperse the crowd of protesters. They have been moving around in and around the CBD protesting the judgment of the Constitutional Court, which effectively says that asylum seekers that are arriving in South Africa must be allowed to have their application processed, even if they have entered the country illegally. Many of the protesters we've spoken to today are saying that that decision of the court is going to open the door to a lot of immigrants coming to South Africa.
7: Government must first deport illegal immigrants. After that, they can come back legally because in their own countries, immigration laws are strict.
6: The South African government has since reversed a directive that allowed its refugee centers to allow asylum seekers to apply for refugee status even if they entered the country illegally. That decision has been reversed, but a lot of the protesters here are not happy.
8: I cannot say I'm satisfied with that because I'm not sure if they're going to stand by what they've decided. Already you are suffering a high rate of unemployment. So the influx of people coming from other countries is going to affect us very much.
6: Now the police are advising some business owners here to close their shops and rather err on the side of caution. Clement Manyatela, Al Jazeera, Johannesburg.
1: Pakistan's government has announced new measures to subsidise the price of petrol for some low-income users. Under the scheme, consumers will receive fuel subsidy tokens, allowing them to buy petrol at a discounted price. Fuel prices have doubled since the war in Iran began. Kamal Haider reports now from Islamabad.
9: Pakistan has seen an increase in the prices of fuel at the pump, all a result of the conflict in the Middle East. The U.S. attack and the Israeli attack on Iran has driven the prices. We have seen a 50% rise in the prices of fuel, diesel and petrol. And that, of course, has put an additional burden, not just on the country, but also on the people, because Pakistan is importing the bulk of its oil from the Gulf region. And that is, of course, the main source of supply. However, Pakistan also has commitments with the International Monetary Fund. It is under a bailout program, and that, of course, means that Pakistan has to impose a heavy levy in order to meet the fiscal revenue generation needs that have been dictated by the IMF. However, to offer relief to the people, the government has come out with a scheme that can be used even through a 2G telephone, through the SIM service, and that, of course, provides relief to motorcycle owners as well as cars under 800cc.
10: Pakistan has millions of two-wheeler users. Saving up to 2,000 rupees a month could provide meaningful relief and help families meet other essential household expenses.
9: According to the government, this is helping almost 10 million people. The government has allocated $271 million for the next 3 months. It wants to increase that and give that facility for a longer period, but that is something it will have to negotiate with the International Monetary Fund.
11: There's a geopolitical conflict going on in the region because Pakistan is a major importer of fuel. It has risen the prices of fuel for every single person. As the fuel prices increase, the spending of an average household on health and education reduces. So the Honorable Prime Minister, keeping in mind this view of the welfare of the citizens, made sure that he gives targeted subsidy to the most deserving people that were there.
9: However, in a bid to offer relief to the lower income group, people complain that the government should reduce the price because they say that India and Bangladesh are also major importers of fuel and that they are paying far less at the fuel station than the people here in Pakistan. Kamal Haider, Al Jazeera, Islamabad.
1: Well, that's it from me, Darren Jordan, for now. Much more, of course, on our website, aljazeera.com. There it is. The news continues here after 101 East. Stay with us.

0: In 2022, 101 East exposed Cambodia as an epicenter of the global cyber scam industry. Now, we're infiltrating one of its most notorious crime cities.
1: Hello.
0: In an isolated corner of Cambodia, a major tourism project hides a dark secret. In an exclusive investigation, 101 East goes undercover into the empire of an alleged crime kingpin. From drug-fueled karaoke parties to scam factories, we discover a haven for illegal activity. And get to know the man who allegedly started it all. Chinese Cambodian tycoon Deng Pibing. But Deng doesn't just want to make money. He's after influence and power.

0: Our journey into Deng Pibing's world begins in the Cambodian capital, Phnom Penh. Posing as members of a large online gambling syndicate based in the Philippines, 101 East's undercover reporters arrange a meeting with the Chinese-Cambodian tycoon's right-hand man, Hong Lei, or Martin as he prefers to be called, is a Chinese citizen who's been working for Deng since early 2024. Over 2 days, our team meets Martin for a series of discussions. After raids in the Philippines, they say they're looking for a safer place to operate. Among Chinese syndicates, compound is widely understood to mean scam compound, where thousands of workers, many trafficked and enslaved, engage in online fraud. He suggests they should buy rather than rent. Martin tells them there's just one condition. Don't scam Chinese citizens. Two days later, Martin invites our team to visit Long Bay. Deng's development is a 3.5-hour drive from Phnom Penh. Located along the Gulf of Thailand, it's part of a giant undertaking known as the Darasakor Special Economic Zone. Carved out of a national park, the zone covers 45,000 hectares and has been repeatedly linked to China's Belt and Road, or BRI, initiative.
1: It is supposed to be a tourist resort, but with no tourists.
0: Former U.S. prosecutor Aaron West is an expert on transnational organized crime. She's been conducting her own investigation into Long Bay and visited the project in early 2025.
1: We know that people were human trafficked into that space to do scam labor. We're familiar with people who desperately tried to get out. It's forced criminality that is happening inside those walls, and it's a very dangerous place.
0: Our undercover team has arrived in Long Bay. They check in to their luxury accommodation. And then Martin takes them on a walking tour. At first glance, all appears normal here. Then Martin points to what looks like some apartment blocks. China Railway is a Chinese state-owned company.
2: The world-class one-stop travel destination for living and vacation.
0: Long Bay's promotional videos sell a vision of a high-tech development in a resort-like environment. The cluster of buildings that Martin points out to our team is marketed as a luxurious residential complex. In reality, it's a closely surveilled scam compound. Martin says strangers are not welcome, and workers living here cannot come and go as they please. Even he needs permission to enter. The man giving them access is Deng's business partner, who is introduced as Mr. Lin. Not everyone can rent space here. Lin says tenants are carefully screened.
3: This 宿舍全部都是满的。这个是超市。
0: Lin says the 6,000 workers are already a pool of consumers. Some who scam make thousands of dollars each month. And because there's nowhere else to shop, goods at the supermarket are sold at a significant markup. There are also streets filled with restaurants and cafes. And even a clubhouse. Martin says these expensive facilities are worth the investment. Another of Deng's business strategies is to sell land inside Long Bay to investors like Lin, looking to build their own self-contained compounds. Our team asks to take a look.
4: Lin, this small village now has how many residents? How many residents?
3: 1,000
4: 多。
0: Near the dormitory, there's a brand new office block.
3: We went out and got to see
0: Lin says he's just finished constructing 10 such buildings. Each has 7 floors, and all the office space has already been rented out. The cafeteria operates round the clock to cater for workers who are trying to scam people across different time zones. It's dinner time when our reporters finally meet the boss of Long Bay. Deng Pibing. Soft-spoken and unassuming, Deng, or Brother Bing as he prefers to be called, is not what they expected. In the 2 decades since he moved to Cambodia from China, Deng's gone from IT manager to wealthy entrepreneur and philanthropist. But his reputation took a battering in 2023 when the UK sanctioned one of his companies for forced labour and scam activities at Long Bay. He's also faced media scrutiny for ties to alleged crime kingpin Shi Jiang. Shi has been sanctioned by the US for alleged links to human trafficking and cyber scam activities. He's now in China, awaiting trial for allegedly running illegal casinos. Deng says they're old friends. Prior to his extradition from Thailand, Shi told 101 East he was a

0: Chinese spy and insisted he was set up for defying his handlers. Our team asks Deng about Sher's allegations. It's nearly 11 PM. But for Deng, the night is only just begun. He says his compound is liveliest after dark. But Deng isn't just planning to party. He wants to show our team another investment opportunity. Upstairs, he leads our team to what's known as a high room. According to Deng, there are more than 20 such rooms in Long Bay. Equipped with LED screens and state-of-the-art sound systems, each room costs hundreds of thousands of dollars to set up. They're not open to the general public. Only workers living in the compound and their bosses are allowed here. Deng says parties like this are an essential part of the work culture here. Syndicates use them to reward workers who perform well, often spending tens of thousands of dollars each session on alcohol, sex workers, and drugs. Throughout our undercover investigation, Deng and his associates regularly boast about their relationship with the police. As evidence of his close ties with law enforcement authorities, Deng takes our team on a ride. In his personal police vehicle. Traveling in a police convoy, their destination is a 10-minute drive from the hotel. They arrive at another scam compound owned by Deng. Located on a hill, it's surrounded by a bright blue fence. The rent is cheaper here, but facilities are a far cry from what our team was shown previously. So far, our reporters have only been shown empty offices and dormitories. But on the second floor, they find a room full of workers. Our reporter isn't able to linger or get closer. It's hard to tell if the people inside are there of their own volition. As our team is led away, the manager of the compound reveals a possible reason those workers are kept so isolated. This despite the fact that a week earlier, Martin had insisted that Longbei won't do business with syndicates targeting China. Two months after our team's visit to Longbei, they hold a second meeting with Deng. He's eager to get our reporters to commit to investing in his development. Deng says his compound has never been raided. Here, he explains why. At the same meeting, Deng makes another revelation. He shows our undercover reporters a video filmed during Chinese President Xi Jinping's trip to Cambodia in 2025. Standing a few feet from the Chinese leader is one of Deng's most trusted Cambodian employees, Tiet Moni. She was at breakfast during our team's visit to Longbei, at Deng's K-room parties surrounded by illegal drugs, and at his isolated hilltop scam compound. She's also attended at least one meeting between Deng and former Cambodian Prime Minister Hun Sen. 101 East understands Tiet Moni is a member of the bodyguard unit at the Cambodian National Police. The department is headed by Yim Liang, brother of Deng's alleged business partner Yim Liak. Live stream videos confirm Tiet Moni was on duty at the airport during the Chinese president's arrival and departure from Cambodia. According to Deng, she left a strong impression on the Chinese who accompanied Xi during his visit. Tiet Moni did not respond to 101 East's request for comment. Neither did the Cambodian National Police. Yim Liang says his brother Yim Liak introduced him to Deng, but he doesn't know the nature of their relationship. He says that Deng is an investor in Cambodia, but doesn't know about his business operations. He confirms Tiet Moni is an officer at the bodyguard unit who speaks Chinese and says it's her right to work for others outside her official duties. Yim Liak's lawyer told 101 East his client is not involved in scam centers and has no business relationship with Deng. He says Yim Liak is fighting an illegal smear campaign against him and his family. We contacted the Chinese police but received no reply. Deng says it's not the first time Chinese officials have asked him for a favor. He claims he was summoned to Guangzhou, China, for a meeting with the Chinese military in
1: 2019.
0: He's referring to the Darasakor International Airport, a $350 million project backed by Chinese money and shrouded in controversy. The airport has an unusually long runway, and speculation has swirled that China wants to use it for military purposes. It's also strategically located near Cambodia's largest naval base, which was also upgraded and expanded with financing from Beijing. Deng says the Chinese military wanted help sourcing goods in Cambodia for their base in the African nation of Djibouti. The Chinese government did not respond to 101 East's request for comment. In January 2026, Cambodia announced that it had arrested one of the country's biggest alleged crime bosses, tycoon Chen Zi. The Chinese Cambodian has since been deported to China. Days later, authorities intensify a nationwide crackdown on online scams and illegal gambling. Footage posted on social media shows dozens of police allegedly conducting a raid on Longbei. Amid the upheaval, our undercover team gives Martin a call. He says Deng was advised to leave the country just days before Chen Zhe's arrest on the 6th of January. Martin Hong Lei did not respond to our request for comment. Neither did Deng's business partner, Mr. Lin. 101 East understands he's also left Cambodia. We sent Deng Pibing detailed questions, but he did not reply. His current location remains unknown. Recent developments might have derailed Deng's master plan, but it's likely he's just laying low, waiting to reclaim his alleged criminal empire.
2: We, the people, voting for unity, not division, for principles, not personalities, for our common good, for our children, and for generations yet to come. We, the people of the United States of America, vote for the people. Follow the U.S. midterm elections on Al Jazeera.
3: After decades of progress on nuclear arms control, a new battle for supremacy has begun.
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6: Why are we doing this? Have we lost our minds?
3: Justified through politics, fast-tracked for profit, fueled by corporations with far-reaching influence.
7: A nuke is a nuke. You risk going up the escalation ladder and stumbling into all-out nuclear war.
3: 100 Hiroshimas, episode 2 of Business of War on Al Jazeera.
8: A dangerous but vital mission. Firefighters
9: providing people with a very basic need, drinking water.
10: The family the church protects lives here behind this green door. Their privacy, we have agreed to meet them here.
11: It's taking so long, but we just have to keep going.
9: They have traveled from countries all over Europe, hoping for one thing, and that's an immediate ceasefire.
10: While Europe is heating up twice as fast as the rest of the planet, nobody seems to be really prepared.
12: History holds many secrets. Our journey begins in Uzbekistan, the homeland of great minds, where the center of Islamic civilization has been established. A unique place where the legacy of the great scholars of the past is studied and preserved. It was here that geniuses were born, who gave the world algebra and astronomical tables. The legacy of Islamic civilization continues to reveal its secrets, the strength and promise of Uzbekistan today and tomorrow, and to inspire humanity. We invite you to Uzbekistan, to the center of Islamic civilization. Join us and listen to the whispers of wisdom.

0: Hello, I'm Darren Jordan. This is Al Jazeera, live from Doha. Coming up in the program.
1: That is massive amounts of oil coming into our country, and I want to thank President Putin, to be honest with you.
0: Relying on Russian energy to bring down prices, Donald Trump announces a deal with Vladimir Putin to supply diesel to the U.S. The Saudi-led coalition says it's carrying out a wide-ranging military operation against Yemen's Ansarullah Houthis. A 7.5 magnitude earthquake strikes Panama, damaging buildings and disrupting power supplies. And Washington announces sweeping new sanctions against the International Criminal Court. The ICC says it's an attempt to obstruct justice. Russia has agreed to supply diesel to the US and global markets to lower fuel prices. In exchange, Washington has lifted US sanctions on Russian fuel. US President Donald Trump said Moscow will immediately supply over 300,000 tons of diesel fuel, as well as 500,000 tons during the month of November, and then 1 million tons immediately thereafter. Russia will then deliver, within a short period of time, 3 million tons of diesel fuel.
1: I think you heard about the oil deal with Russia. That is a big deal. That is massive amounts of oil coming into our country, and I want to thank President Putin, to be honest with you. We have massive amounts of oil being coming into our country, and it's diesel, which is what we want.
0: Al Jazeera's Manuel Rapallo has more now from Washington, D.C.
2: President Trump characterizing this as a highly successful meeting with his Russian counterpart, President Vladimir Putin. Does this have the potential to be a very big deal, a very significant deal? Yes, absolutely. Mainly because of the tremendous amount of pressure that President Trump and the Trump administration and Republicans at large are facing as fuel prices continue to soar here in the United States. Let's go through some of those numbers that you just mentioned again. We were talking about 300,000 tons of diesel to be immediately released. Another potentially 3 million tons that could follow depending on the state of Russia's refining capabilities. We're talking about somewhere around the realm of 4.8 million tons of additional fuel, of additional diesel entering the U.S. and global markets. So again, the potential for this to be a big deal is there, but there are still plenty of details that we don't know. We don't know how quickly these shipments are going to arrive, how much exactly, what percentages of those many thousands and millions of tons of diesel are going to be destined to the United States, how many will be destined to U.S. partners in Europe, and whether or not Russia is going to be able to meet all of those commitments given the limitations on its refining capabilities. But President Trump seems very optimistic. We know that this is a hot-button issue here in the United States ahead of the midterm elections. And at the end of the day, diesel is in many ways the lifeblood. It's central to the American economy.
0: Well, Ukraine's President Volodymyr Zelensky has condemned the agreement. In a statement on X, Zelensky said, "Gifts to Putin will not bring peace or any benefit to the civilized world." He said Russia would repay the diesel with more terror. Zelensky ended with an appeal to the U.S. for support against Russia's war and for the people of Ukraine. Well, Glenn Carl is a U.S. national security and foreign policy specialist. He says the deal is unlikely to bring immediate relief for Americans, but might provide Moscow with a financial boost.
3: The Russians cannot, in the short term, provide what they're going to provide. In addition, even if they were able to provide all of the amounts cited by Donald Trump, that would probably only change the price at the pump by from 5 to 15 cents per gallon, and that would not happen for 6 months at the best. So this is all about cosmetics. It's all about making people feel good, and it is a shocking but unsurprising, disgusting but expected betrayal of American policy by the White House itself. Off the top of my head, I might get the figures a little bit off, but broadly speaking, they'll be on the money, on accurate. Russia's defense budget has doubled as a share of its national budget in the last 4 years. The only growing parts of the economy, the only robust parts of the economy, the only ones that can get loans or financing are the military elements of the economy. The rest of the economy is flat and declining. Gasoline and petroleum are being rationed. 25% or so of Russia's export earnings come from petroleum. Much of their war effort is financed by exports of energy, which is oil and gasoline, petroleum. The only ones who now are buying that really are China and India, except that they are only doing so with rupees and with yuan, which are not easily convertible. So the Russian economy and the Russian military budget are being financed on their sovereign wealth fund, which is about $45 billion, which will not last another year. So this diesel agreement gives a lifeline to the Russians. That is absolutely true, and continues to finance, enable the financing of their war effort for some time. But the Russians are in far more significant economic straits than most people realize.
0: The Saudi-led coalition says it's carrying out a wide-ranging operation targeting Yemen's Ansarullah Houthis. It says it's destroyed 136 Houthi military targets and is providing round-the-clock air support to Yemeni government forces. Earlier, airstrikes hit the Yemeni capital, Sana'a, which is under Houthi control. There have also been reports of a loud explosion in the southern port city of Aden, where the internationally recognized government is based. Al Jazeera's Yusuf Mari has the latest from Sana'a.
4: There was a loud explosion heard here in the capital, Sana'a. And this is, it's starting to seem like the 2015 Saudi-led coalition war on Yemen, whereby Sana'a capital and various other provinces were attacked relentlessly around the clock. And this is what it seems like it's heading towards if de-escalation is not achieved. Here in the capital, Sana'a, a number of sites have been targeted, including Sana'a International Airport. There's been a couple of industrial factories, including a chips factory and a sponge factory, one in the north and one in the south. Telecommunication infrastructure, at least four telecommunication infrastructure have been hit, many of them here in the capital, Sana'a, and also elsewhere across the areas that are under the control of the Ansarullah Houthis. Mount Athman has also been hit by 10 airstrikes just here in the capital, Sana'a, and this is all happening within the past 24 hours, according to Saudi coalition officials. 136 airstrikes have been conducted. Now, according to the Saudi-led coalition, they're targeting military sites and they're targeting launching pads and radars possessed by the Ansarullah Houthi group. The Ansarullah Houthis are saying that Saudi Arabia is targeting public infrastructure and telecommunication infrastructure and is trying to stir the country into another humanitarian situation similar to that which was experienced from 2015 to 2022.
0: Two powerful 7.5 and 6.6 magnitude earthquakes have struck Panama, damaging buildings and sending thousands fleeing onto the streets. The quakes hit central Panama on Friday, triggering tsunami warnings across the Pacific and a series of powerful aftershocks. Despite widespread damage, though, authorities have reported no casualties so far. Alessandro Ampietti reports.
5: A frightening minute for thousands of people across Panama. Thousands rushed out of buildings, shopping malls, and schools as a powerful earthquake shook the country. The tremors were felt as far away as Colombia and Costa Rica.
6: It was felt very strongly. Everything was moving, the lamp, the chair, the table. I decided to stay and wait because I knew running down the stairs was a problem. It went on for a while, people running and shouting. Not everyone takes it the same way, but here we are, in the streets.
5: The epicenter was in rural Herrera province in central Panama. More than 100 aftershocks rattled the country throughout Friday, including one measuring magnitude 6.6. In the city of Penonomé, part of an hotel collapsed, while a centuries-old church bell tower was damaged in Atalaya. Buildings and roads cracked. Many residents fear their home could collapse. Emergency teams are trying to fully assess the damage.
7: The most important thing is for the country to remain calm. We have teams deployed nationwide. The government will be present and ready to assist throughout this time.
5: At the Panama Canal, authorities activated emergency protocols, but shipping through the vital trade route has continued uninterrupted. Earthquakes this powerful are relatively rare in Panama, But with aftershocks continuing, people remain on edge and fear more damage. Alessandro Rampietti, Al Jazeera.
0: Well, journalist Maurizio Valenzuela has the latest now from Panama City.
8: The 7.5 quake hit around noon. In the city, there wasn't a lot of damage. Most of the damage was done in the central province of Coclé and Azuero, which is like 3 or 4 hours from Panama City. Keep in mind that in Panama City, we have hundreds of skyscrapers, and Panamanians are not used to earthquakes. So it was chaos. People were trying to get as far as they could from buildings. All the streets collapsed. It was chaos. It was chaos. Right now, there hasn't been reports of damage in the Panama Canal. Ships are going through normally, regularly. And all the two bridges that go over the Panama Canal don't have any. There haven't been reports of damage. The president, José Raúl Mulino, is on its way to Penonomé, which is a city 2 hours from Panama City, from the capital, that has reports of collapsed buildings and people, survivors under the rubble. So now rescue workers are on their way. And there's not a lot of information right now. There has been some faults in communication. So there's not a lot of info on what's happening over there.
0: Heavy rain lashed the Chilean capital, Santiago, and its surrounding areas on Thursday, triggering flash floods. This was the moment a torrent of muddy water swept through the capital streets. It flooded homes and forced people to evacuate. Authorities say at least 6 people were injured. Well, following the flash floods, soldiers were seen helping residents clear mud and debris from their homes on Friday. The government's now declared a state of emergency in Las Condes. That's a suburb in the east of the capital. Massive fires are burning across Indonesia. This is causing severe air pollution in neighbouring Singapore and in Malaysia, forcing schools to close in several parts of the country. Indonesia is battling its worst fire season in more than a decade. More than 200,000 hectares have already been burnt. Al Jazeera's Jessica Washington reports now from the capital, Jakarta.
9: In South Kalimantan province, fires send thick smoke into the air. People shield their eyes as strong winds push ash and embers into the sky. Earlier this week, fires burned near a university campus.
10: The fires started in the middle of the land because the wind here is very strong. The flames grew larger and spread in all directions.
9: That fire, he says, is now under control. But across Indonesia, many fires are still burning across 6 provinces. At least 54,000 personnel are fighting them. The flames are spreading through dried peatland in many parts of the country. Peat fires produce greater emissions than fires on mineral soil and create a thick haze. The fires in Indonesia this year are the worst in more than a decade. In 2015, more than 2.5 million hectares burned. So far this season, more than 900,000 hectares of land have already been destroyed, according to an independent monitoring agency. They're being made worse by the El Niño weather phenomenon, which has caused especially dry conditions. And some companies and farmers use risky slash-and-burn practices to clear agricultural land for crops like palm oil. The fires pose a danger to the health of millions of people around the region.
11: The situation here is quite severe, so we must wear masks all the time. For the past 4 months, there's been very little improvement in the haze.
9: In neighbouring Malaysia, the air for many is thick with haze. For several months, the skies have looked like this. People are forced to breathe in polluted air. On Friday, the government closed schools, affecting more than 2 million children. The toxic haze has also been felt in Singapore, just as the city-state prepares to host the Formula One Grand Prix with hundreds of thousands of tourists in town. Jessica Washington, Al Jazeera, Jakarta.
0: Hurricane Isaias has made landfall along the US Gulf Coast. Officials are warning of storm surges as well as damaging winds. Earlier, huge waves crashed along the beaches of the Florida Panhandle and Alabama. In Florida, some residents have been urged to evacuate. Governor Ron DeSantis has warned citizens to expect power outages and gasoline shortages. Time for a short break here in Al Jazeera. When we come back... Protests in New York continue for a second day after a man is shot by immigration agents in front of his five-year-old child. Plus, anti-migrant protests flare up again in South Africa after a court ruling on asylum procedures comes into effect. More on that. Stay with us.
12: New Talk was among the first communities in the world to recognize the dangers of our warming planet. There's concerns that the chemicals may have leaked into the Ohio River, a major waterway connected to the derailment area.
13: All of this area is under a mandatory evacuation order, along with 1 million people across the Gulf Coast in the state of Florida. The Border Patrol is actually cutting through this wire. They're already standing on U.S. soil. They have a legitimate right to claim asylum here in this country.
14: A headline tells you what happened, but it rarely tells you why. Who benefits? What changed? What systems sit behind it? Al Jazeera explains, breaks down the biggest stories, and rebuilds them with the history and power map that make them make sense. On TV, on YouTube, and in your feed, wherever the story finds you. From complexity to clarity, Al Jazeera explains.
0: Watching Al Jazeera, a reminder of our top stories here this hour. US President Donald Trump has announced a deal with Vladimir Putin on diesel exports from Russia. Trump says Moscow will immediately supply over 300,000 tons of diesel fuel to the American and global markets. The Saudi-led coalition says it's carrying out a wide-ranging operation targeting Yemen's Ansarullah Houthis. It says it's destroyed 136 Houthi military targets and is providing round-the-clock air support to Yemeni government forces. And a 7.5 magnitude earthquake has struck southern Panama, leading to evacuations, damaged buildings and power disruptions. The quake struck close to Pitalozza Arriba in the central province of Herrera. The Trump administration has imposed sweeping new sanctions on the International Criminal Court. It's part of its campaign to dismantle the ICC because of its investigations of US citizens. U.S. Secretary of State Marco Rubio called the court fake and said Americans aren't subject to the jurisdiction of the court. Al Jazeera's Manuel Rapala reports now from Washington, D.C.
15: A major expansion of the Trump administration's campaign against the International Criminal Court.
16: Today, the United States is sanctioning the International Criminal Court. We will ban transactions with this rogue court, cutting off their resources and crippling their ability to operate against us.
15: Secretary of State Marco Rubio says the United States will ban transactions with the court, with the explicit aim of cutting off its resources and disrupting its operations. Until now, Washington had only targeted individual ICC officials.
17: The United States.
15: In August, the

0: in the court.
1: We expect our allies, many of whom are part of the ICC and that rely on American service members for their defense, to rein in this rogue court. If they do not, the United States will continue its campaign to dismantle the ICC piece by piece until Americans are threatened no longer.
0: The remarks by the U.S. Secretary of State mark a significant shift from sanctioning individual officials to attempting to undermine the ICC's ability to function. Manuel Rapallo, Al Jazeera, Washington.
2: Well, the court has strongly rejected the sanctions and has vowed to continue its work. Just hours before the Trump administration announced the sanctions, the Nobel Peace Prize was awarded to a former ICC judge, Navi Pillay. Al Jazeera's Steph Vassen reports from The Hague.
3: A big blow to the International Criminal Court, the only permanent court prosecuting the worst of crimes, supported by 125 states around the world.
4: It is an attack against sovereign states that have created the court. It is an attack against the international legal order more broadly. It is an attack on the victims of mass atrocities. Let me be clear. The ICC does not yield to external threats that will only benefit those who commit the most serious crimes.
5: The court has already tried to become independent from U.S. companies to limit the effect of the sanctions. But with European banks and companies also complying to U.S. sanctions, it will be a real challenge for the ICC to continue to operate. So the court and the victims of serious crimes it's working for can only hope that governments around the world will come to its rescue.
3: Just hours earlier, the Norwegian Nobel Committee awarded this year's Peace Prize to former ICC judge Navi Pillay for her efforts to fight for international justice.
6: This year's laureate has been instrumental in ensuring that war crimes, crimes against humanity, and genocide are prosecuted.
3: Born in South Africa, Navi Pillay defended Nelson Mandela and others who stood up against apartheid. The start of a long career serving at international courts, convicting war criminals and providing justice to victims in conflicts around the world.
7: This award strengthens my conviction that we must stand together in defense of the rule of law, in defense of independent courts, and an international legal order based on principle rather than selectivity.
3: Pillay was chair of the United Nations Commission of Inquiry on the Occupied Palestinian Territory that concluded last year that Israel has committed genocide in Gaza.
5: So maybe this prize could be seen as a little victory, right, for international law, but would it help?
8: At least it gives a clear message. International law is relevant. International law matters.
3: The sanctions against the ICC will take effect in 6 months, giving time to European governments to decide how strong their reaction will be against the U.S.'s attack on the court. Steph Vassen, Al Jazeera, The Hague.
2: Well, foreign ministers from several European countries, including France and Germany, as well as Canada and Japan, have reaffirmed their support for the ICC. In a joint statement, they said, if put into effect, these sanctions will have a significant impact on the court's work, its dedicated staff and their families. They work every day to bring those accused of the most serious international crimes to justice and to support their victims. The leader of the UK's Green Party, Zach Polanski, failed to win a seat in Thursday's by-election in North London, but has said that won't stop the party's forward momentum. Comes as Labour and some members of the Green Party continue to criticise the party for its recent Zionism is racism motion. Camilla Delek reports from London.
9: After Labour secured a healthy victory in the seat vacated by former UK Prime Minister Keir Starmer, Green Party leader Zach Polanski will not become an MP, coming in second place in Thursday's Holborn St Pancras by-election. He says he will stay on as party leader. Under his leadership, the Green Party has made strong gains. Even in this Labour safe seat, where the Green Party hadn't been expected to win, the Greens still secured nearly a third of the vote. That's the second best performance the party has ever had in a UK by-election. The former Green Party leader Caroline Lucas posted online saying, on Zach's next steps, his leadership has transformed the party.
10: But Caroline Lucas has also been critical of Polanski after a motion at the Green Party conference that declared

0: said Zionism is racism. Out of the 5 Green MPs sitting in the House of Commons, 4 of them have publicly disagreed with the motion.
1: The motion called for a single Palestinian state, effectively calling for an end to the state of Israel. Polanski, who is Jewish, didn't vote, and on Friday distanced himself from the motion while standing by the Green Party's principles.
2: What we need to do is make sure that we're upholding international human law and equal rights for everyone. In terms of the actual substantial part of the motion, then as I've just said, the displacement and genocide of the Palestinian people is clearly underpinned by a racist ideology. I think that's obvious.
3: Was that saying the wrong thing?
1: The Green Party has increasingly been seen by disaffected left-leaning voters as an alternative to Labour, but the tide seems to have turned.
4: Under Andy Burnham, Labour have improved their favourability with much of the public, and while running a local candidate here in Hope and St Pancras, they were also able to enjoy that Burnham bounce. One possibility, though, is with the budget coming up and talks of tough choices being made by the Burnham government.
1: With the end of two-party politics in the UK, those Labour voters could very easily defect once again to the Greens, making it premature to write off Polanski or the Green Party. Camille Nedelec, Al Jazeera, London.
5: To Belgium now, where tens of thousands of trade union members took part in a day of strikes on Friday, protesting against planned austerity measures. Police fought with high school students who joined the demonstration using water cannon to disperse crowds. Al Jazeera's Rosie Burchard reports now from Brussels.
6: More tear gas, more scuffles, more flames. Another day of protest in Western Europe, this time in the Belgian capital.
7: Things have escalated quite quickly here. We're on the sidelines of what was a protest by trade union members, but these are mostly young people. You can see a fire has been started. You've seen some scuffles with police. Many of these young people say they've been inspired by the protests we've seen in France. They're also angry about the conditions in their schools and in their education environment.
6: Teenagers here told us more.
8: They don't have computers.
9: The walls are broken.
8: The walls are broken. The ceiling is leaking, stuff like that. And that's why I'm protesting, because we deserve education and we deserve good education.
6: And university students shared similar sentiments.
10: It's been since 3 years that the government keeps on doing some very punitive measures towards the students and the poor people of Belgium.
6: But with at least 20 arrests made on Friday, not everyone backs this method of sharing the message.
11: It's very sad to see that people are throwing some stuff to police, because the police are going to protect us.
12: I don't understand the vandalism. I think that's totally, it's unnecessary. I don't understand why people do that. If they want their voice to be heard, this isn't the way to do it, by ripping walls up and chucking them at the police.
6: The day started more calmly. Between 30 and 50,000 trade union members mobilised for a nationwide strike. They say they want to lay down red lines on workers' rights as Belgian MPs consider measures to make working hours more flexible, limit automatic pay rises, and restrict unemployment benefits. The government says these are essential to increase growth and make savings. Belgium's deficit is one of the highest in the EU. But like in other parts of Europe, these protesters say those priorities are all wrong. And their discontent isn't dissipating yet. Rosie Burchard, Al Jazeera, Brussels.
5: Protests have continued for a second day in New York following the shooting of a Dominican man by federal immigration agents.
13: Who's ready to march?
5: The man was wounded during an attempted arrest after ICE agents reportedly surrounded his vehicle, which also had a 5-year-old child inside. He remains in the hospital with injuries that are not considered life-threatening. The mayor, Zoran Mamdani, has described the incidents incredibly serious. Kristen Salumi has more from New York.
14: Newly released footage from the New York Police Department shows the scene after a shooting by Immigration and Customs Enforcement agents. 28-year-old Oscar Bilal was in a car when the agents who were trying to arrest him opened fire 7 times. His 5-year-old son was with him. Demonstrators took to the street in the hours afterwards to protest the violent arrest. And New York officials, including the state's governor and the city's mayor, condemned the shooting.
9: ICE operates with impunity, and they sow chaos and terror across our country, and they have killed far more of our neighbors than they could ever have claimed to save.
14: But the Department of Homeland Security has defended the ICE team's actions, saying Bilal had attempted to run them over.
15: Our goal is to get them off the streets. If sanctuary politicians refuse to take care of their own streets, President Trump has made it very clear we will.
14: Recent data shows that the majority of people ICE arrests are not criminals. Out of the more than 65,000 people in ICE detention in mid-July, more than 70% had no criminal conviction, while the share of detainees convicted of violent crimes is just 4%.
7: ICE arrests have doubled under the Trump administration, many of those arrests happening in courthouses and outside of public view. But as more questions have arisen about their tactics and their targets, the administration shows little sign of backing down ahead of the midterm elections. Kristen Salumi, Al Jazeera, New York.
5: Anti-migrant protests have flared up again in South Africa after a court ruling on asylum procedures came into effect. At least 24 vehicles were burnt across two cities. Businesses owned by foreign nationals were also looted. Protesters say they oppose the July ruling because it removes significant procedural barriers for asylum applications. Clement Manithela has more now from South Africa.
16: The police have had their hands full here in the Johannesburg CBD trying to disperse the crowd of protesters. They have been moving around in and around the CBD protesting the judgment of the Constitutional Court, which effectively says that asylum seekers that are arriving in South Africa must be allowed to have their application processed even if they have entered the country illegally. Many of the protesters we've spoken to today are saying that that decision of the court is going to open the door to a lot of immigrants coming to South Africa.
17: Government must first deport illegal immigrants. After that, they can come back legally because in their own countries, immigration laws are strict.
16: The South African government has since reversed a directive that allowed its refugee centres to allow asylum seekers to apply for refugee status even if they entered the country illegally. That decision has been reversed, but a lot of the protesters here are not happy.
18: I cannot say I'm satisfied with that because I'm not sure if they're going to stand by what they've decided. Already you are suffering a high rate of unemployment. So the influx of people coming from other countries is going to affect us very much.
16: Now the police are advising some business owners here to close their shops and rather err on the side of caution. Clement Manyatela, Al Jazeera, Johannesburg.
5: Well, that's it from me, Darren Jordan, for now. Much more, of course, on our website at aljazeera.com. There it is. The news continues here after Witness. Stay with us.

0: Under Israel's bombardment of Gaza, an Al Jazeera journalist must navigate motherhood, food scarcity, and displacement.
1: The Israeli army today issued an official evacuation order.
0: All while doing her job.
2: Morning all, this is Maram Hamid. I'm here standing atop of my home in Gaza City.
0: Witness Gaza still reporting on Al Jazeera.
3: You can hear the radiation level increasing.
4: We're on our way now into Pripyat town, where the workers of Chernobyl used to live. Some of these interceptor drones being used by Ukraine's Air Force have been sent to the Middle East to defend against Iranian Shahed-style drones, but they've yet to be tested in the Gulf. It's becoming an all-too-common sight, the second Russian mass attack in the past 10 days, with Kyiv once again hit the hardest.
5: Life is a balance, and it's teetering on the edge.
6: The people here, they suffer from water scarcity. We have to change. We have to look at it from a different way.
5: Earthrise discovers how the Islamic faith is inspiring action to heal the planet.
7: Allah is saying, trees keep the earth in balance.
8: It's a way for us as the Muslim community to say, look, we have a role to play. It's about making cities.

0: systemic change?
1: Earthrise. We are nature. Restoring the balance on Al Jazeera. Hearing the facts.
2: On both sides of the road, there is total devastation.
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1: Reporting from the action.
4: These boats are going around the neighbourhood, picking up people like Pan Pan here, who just want to get out.
1: With the latest global news and insightful documentaries, Al Jazeera's teams across the world bring you closer to the heart of the story.

0: Hello, I'm Darren Jordan. This is Al Jazeera, live from Doha. Coming up in the program.
1: That is massive amounts of oil coming into our country, and I want to thank President Putin, to be honest with you.
0: An attempt to use Russian energy to bring down prices. Donald Trump announces a deal with Vladimir Putin to supply diesel to the U.S. and the world. The Saudi-led coalition says it's carrying out a wide-ranging military operation against Yemen's Ansarullah Houthis. A 7.5 magnitude earthquake strikes Panama, damaging buildings and disrupting power supplies.
2: Israel has a chokehold on Gaza. Nothing gets in or out without permission. Not even basics such as food, clean water, equipment, fuel, or people.
0: And why 1 year on from Gaza's ceasefire deal, there's little sense of peace for Palestinians. Russia has agreed to supply diesel to the US and global markets to lower fuel prices. In exchange, Washington has lifted U.S. sanctions on Russian fuel. U.S. President Donald Trump said Moscow will immediately supply over 300,000 tons of diesel fuel, as well as 500,000 tons during the month of November, and 1 million tons immediately thereafter. Russia will then deliver, within a short period of time, 3 million tons of diesel fuel.
1: I think you heard about the oil deal with Russia. That is a big deal. That is massive amounts of oil coming into our country. And I want to thank President Putin, to be honest with you. We have massive amounts of oil being coming into our country. And it's diesel, which is what we want.
0: Al Jazeera's Manuel Rapallo has more now from Washington, D.C.
3: President Trump characterizing this as a highly successful meeting with his Russian counterpart, President Vladimir Putin. Does this have the potential to be a very big deal, a very significant deal? Yes, absolutely. Mainly because of the tremendous amount of pressure that President Trump and the Trump administration and Republicans at large are facing as fuel prices continue to soar here in the United States. Let's go through some of those numbers that you just mentioned again. We were talking about 300,000 tons of diesel to be immediately released, another potentially 3 million tons that could follow depending on the state of Russia's refining capabilities. We're talking about somewhere around the realm of 4.8 million tons of additional fuel, of additional diesel entering the U.S. and global markets. So again, the potential for this to be a big deal is there, but there are still plenty of details that we don't know. We don't know how quickly these shipments are going to arrive, how much exactly, what percentages of those many thousands and millions of tons of diesel are going to be destined to the United States, how many will be destined to U.S. partners in Europe, and whether or not Russia is going to be able to meet all of those commitments given the limitations on its refining capabilities. But President Trump seems very optimistic. We know that this is a hot-button issue here in the United States ahead of the midterm elections. And at the end of the day, diesel is in many ways the lifeblood. It's central to the American economy.
0: Well, Ukraine's President Volodymyr Zelensky has condemned the agreement. In a statement on X, Zelensky said gifts to Putin will not bring peace or any benefit to the civilized world. He said Russia would repay the diesel with more terror. Zelensky ended with an appeal to the United States for support against Russia's war and for the people of Ukraine. Well, Glenn Carl is a U.S. national security and foreign policy specialist. He says the deal is unlikely to bring immediate relief for American consumers, but might provide Moscow with a financial boost.
4: The Russians cannot, in the short term, provide what they're going to provide. In addition, even if they were able to provide all of the

0: the amount cited by Donald Trump, that would probably only change the price at the pump by from 5 to 15 cents per gallon, and that would not happen for 6 months at the best. So this is all about cosmetics. It's all about making people feel good, and it is a shocking but unsurprising, disgusting but expected betrayal of American policy by the White House itself. Off the top of my head, I might get the figures a little bit off, but broadly speaking, they'll be on the money, on accurate. Russia's defense budget has doubled as a share of its national budget in the last 4 years. The only growing parts of the economy, the only robust parts of the economy, the only ones that can get loans or financing, are the military elements of the economy. The rest of the economy is flat and declining. Gasoline and petroleum are being rationed. 25% or so of Russia's export earnings come from petroleum. Much of their war effort is financed by exports of energy, which is oil and gasoline, petroleum. The only ones who now are buying that really are China and India, except that they are only doing so with rupees and with yuan, which are not easily convertible. So the Russian economy and the Russian military budget are being financed on their sovereign wealth fund, which is about $45 billion, which will not last another year. So this diesel agreement gives a lifeline to the Russians. That is absolutely true, and continues to finance, enable the financing of their war effort for some time. But the Russians are in far more significant economic straits than most people realize.
1: The Saudi-led coalition says it's carrying out a wide-ranging operation targeting Yemen's Ansarullah Houthis. It says it's destroyed 136 Houthi military targets and is providing round-the-clock air support to Yemeni government forces. Well, earlier, airstrikes hit the Yemeni capital Sana'a, which is under Houthi control. There have also been reports of a loud explosion in the southern port city of Aden, where the internationally recognized government is based. Al Jazeera's Youssef Mari has the latest now from Sana'a.
2: There was a loud explosion heard here in the capital, Sana'a. And this is, it's starting to seem like the 2015 Saudi-led coalition war on Yemen, whereby Sana'a capital and various other provinces were attacked relentlessly around the clock. And this is what it seems like it's heading towards if de-escalation is not achieved. Here in the capital, Sana'a, a number of sites have been targeted, including Sana'a International Airport. There's been a couple of industrial factories, including chips factory and a sponge factory, one in the north and one in the south. Telecommunication infrastructure, at least four telecommunication infrastructure have been hit, many of them here in the capital, Sana'a, and also elsewhere across the areas that are under the control of the Ansarullah Houthis. Mount Athman has also been hit by 10 airstrikes just here in the capital, Sana'a, and this is all happening within the past 24 hours, according to Saudi coalition officials. 136 airstrikes have been conducted. Now, according to the Saudi-led coalition, they're targeting military sites and they're targeting launching pads and radars possessed by the Ansarullah Houthi group. The Ansarullah Houthis are saying that Saudi Arabia is targeting public infrastructure and telecommunication infrastructure and is trying to stir the country into another humanitarian situation similar to that which was experienced from 2015 to 2022.
1: Two powerful 7.5 and 6.6 magnitude earthquakes have struck Panama, damaging buildings and sending thousands fleeing onto the streets. The quake hit central Panama on Friday, triggering tsunami warnings across the Pacific and a series of powerful aftershocks. Despite widespread damage, though, authorities have reported no casualties so far. Alessandro Ampietti reports.
3: A frightening minute for thousands of people across Panama. Thousands rushed out of buildings, shopping malls and schools as a powerful earthquake shook the country. The tremors were felt as far away as Colombia and Costa Rica.
4: It was felt very strongly. Everything was moving, the lamp, the chair, the table. I decided to stay and wait because I knew running down the stairs was a problem. It went on for a while, people running and

0: shouting. Not everyone takes it the same way, but here we are in the streets.
1: The epicenter was in rural Herrera province in central Panama. More than 100 aftershocks rattled the country throughout Friday, including one measuring magnitude 6.6. In the city of Penonomé, part of an hotel collapsed, while a centuries-old church bell tower was damaged in Atalaya. Buildings and roads cracked. Many residents fear their home could collapse. Emergency teams are trying to fully assess the damage.
2: The most important thing is for the country to remain calm. We have teams deployed nationwide. The government will be present and ready to assist throughout this time.
1: At the Panama Canal, authorities activated emergency protocols, but shipping through the vital trade route has continued uninterrupted. Earthquakes this powerful are relatively rare in Panama, but with aftershocks continuing, people remain on edge and fear more damage. Alessandro Ampietti, Al Jazeera.
3: Journalist Maurizio Valenzuela has the latest now from Panama City.
4: The 7.5 quake hit around noon. In the city, there wasn't a lot of damage. Most of the damage was done in the central province of Coclé and Azuero, which is like 3 or 4 hours from Panama City. Keep in mind that in Panama City, we have hundreds of skyscrapers and Panamanians are not used to earthquakes. So it was chaos. People were trying to get as far as they could from buildings. All the streets collapsed. It was chaos. It was chaos. Right now, there hasn't been reports of damage in the Panama Canal. Ships are going through regularly. And all the two bridges that go over the Panama Canal don't have any. There haven't been reports of damage. The president, José Raúl Mulino, is on its way to Penonomé, which is a city 2 hours from Panama City, from the capital, that has reports of collapsed buildings and people, survivors under the rubble. So now rescue workers are on their way. And there's not a lot of information right now. There has been some false communication. So there's not a lot of info on what's happening over there.
3: Now, a year after a U.S.-brokered ceasefire was announced, Gaza remains under tight Israeli control. These are live pictures now coming in to us from Khan Yunis in Gaza. Restrictions on aid, medical evacuations and the movement of people continues. The gap between what was promised and what's been allowed in and out is stark. Patients are waiting for life-saving treatment and essential supplies are still being blocked. Al Jazeera's Ibrahim Al-Khalili reports now from Gaza City.
5: Israel has a chokehold on Gaza. Nothing gets in or out without permission. Not even basics such as food, clean water, equipment, fuel, or people. Let's take a look at the numbers.
6: There are 70 crossings into Gaza, but since 2007, only 3 have really been functioning. When Israel's war began in October 2023, all crossings into Gaza were closed. In southern Gaza, Kerem Abu Salem Crossing reopened for aid in December 2023. Today, Kerem Abu Salem is the only crossing used for aid, equipment, fuel, and medical supplies.
5: Under the terms of the ceasefire agreement, 600 trucks were supposed to enter every day, but only around one-third of the expected number of trucks have entered Gaza. Israel has also placed restrictions on what kind of aid can enter the Strip, blocking nutritious and high-protein food and medicine, including meat and eggs, which remain expensive, while soft drinks and chocolate are widely available.
6: According to the UN, in the last 6 months, one shipment of prosthetics and assistive devices was rejected by Israel 4 times. Rafah remained largely closed until February this year, when it reopened for limited movement of people. And it is now the only crossing for people leaving Gaza for Egypt. Gaza's health ministry says around 17,757 patients needed treatment outside Gaza. When Rafah reopened on February 1st, up to 50 patients a day were supposed to leave for urgent treatment.
5: 12,600 patients should have left, but only around 1,200 have. In addition to violating its agreement to allow aid into Gaza, Israel has also failed to end its attacks across the Strip, killing more than 1,000

0: 400 Palestinians since the agreement was announced in October 2025. Ibrahim Khalili, Al Jazeera, Gaza City, Palestine.
1: Israeli settlers have attacked a Palestinian man with a child in the village of Yabrud in the occupied West Bank. The video shows settlers surrounding their vehicle and assaulting the man as he tries to escape. They then pull the child out of the car. Another group of Israeli settlers have attacked and intimidated Palestinian farmers harvesting olives in the occupied West Bank. Al Jazeera's Nida Ibrahim was at the site of the raid.
2: In order for these Palestinians to pick their olives, they have to bring in people from the village and international solidarity activists to protect them from Israeli settlers. Why? I'll show you in a second. Because Israeli settlers are roaming around here and trying to attack Palestinians who are simply just going near their trees, trying to pick the olive and harvest them. This Israeli settler is currently stealing the olives that's being picked from Palestinians. As you can see, Palestinians cannot come in small numbers, so they have to gather and bring in more Palestinians and international solidarity activists from around the area to try and pick their olives. But that has become a very difficult journey, and now, if you can see, some Palestinians are trying to leave the scene as Israeli settlers continue to intimidate Palestinians under the protection of the Israeli army. And it's not just here, but also in the house that you can see in a second behind us. There's also a Palestinian family that is being under attack right now by Israeli settlers who have recently started building an illegal Israeli settlement outpost and using that outpost as a starting point for their attacks against Palestinians. So no one is being spared, and just simply to pick their olives, Palestinians are having to go through a lot of danger. As you can see here, the Israeli army is pushing in, and usually when the Israeli forces come in, they are there to intimidate Palestinians, to push them away and not to protect them from these Israeli settlers who are armed and who continue to attack Palestinians. Nida Ibrahim, Al Jazeera, Deir Ibzia, Occupied West Bank, Palestine.
1: Time for a short break here in Al Jazeera. When we come back, Washington announces sweeping new sanctions against the International Criminal Court. The ICC says it's an attempt to obstruct justice. More on that. Stay with us.
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4: Both Denmark and Greenland feared a potential U.S. invasion. Now that's off the table.
3: Frank assessments.
5: Are we now at a state of full-scale civil war?
6: This is the beginning of a civil war that would encompass 7 to 8 regions of Ethiopia.
3: Critical debate.
7: Burnham has brought a sense of optimism, but people will tell you we can't pay our bills with optimism.
8: He says the cost of living is my first priority.
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You're watching Al Jazeera, a reminder of our top stories here this hour. US President Donald Trump has announced a deal with Vladimir Putin on diesel exports from Russia. Trump says Moscow will immediately supply over 300,000 tons of diesel fuel to the American and global markets. The Saudi-led coalition says it's carrying out a wide-ranging operation targeting Yemen's Ansarullah Houthis. It says it's destroyed 136 Houthi military targets and is providing round-the-clock air support to Yemeni government forces. Earlier, there were airstrikes in the Yemeni capital. And a 7.5 magnitude earthquake has struck southern Panama, leading to evacuations, damaged buildings and power disruptions. The quake struck close to Pitalozza Arriba in the central province of Herrera. The Trump administration has imposed sweeping new sanctions on the International Criminal Court. It's part of its campaign to dismantle the ICC because of its investigations of U.S. citizens. U.S. Secretary of State Marco Rubio called the court fake and said Americans aren't subject to the jurisdiction of the court. Al Jazeera's Manuel Rapp

0: will ban transactions with this rogue court, cutting off their resources and crippling their ability to operate against us.
1: Secretary of State Marco Rubio says the United States will ban transactions with the court, with the explicit aim of cutting off its resources and disrupting its operations.
2: Such a case.
1: Until now, Washington had only targeted individual ICC officials.
3: The United States.
1: In August, the State Department announced sanctions against ICC President Tomoko Akane and Abdoulaye Say, a trial lawyer and ICC prosecutor. Washington's justification for sanctioning the court is that the United States never joined the treaty establishing the ICC, and therefore rejects its authority to prosecute American citizens, and U.S. military personnel in particular. The Trump administration argues that the fundamental issue here is national sovereignty, and is calling on U.S. allies to rein in the court.
0: We expect our allies, many of whom are part of the ICC, and that rely on American service members for their defense, to rein in this rogue court. If they do not, the United States will continue its campaign to dismantle the ICC piece by piece until Americans are threatened no longer.
1: The remarks by the U.S. Secretary of State mark a significant shift from sanctioning individual officials to attempting to undermine the ICC's ability to function. Manuel Rapallo, Al Jazeera, Washington.
4: Well, foreign ministers from several European countries, including France and Germany, as well as Canada and Japan, have reaffirmed their support for the ICC. In a joint statement, they said, if put into effect, these sanctions will have a significant impact on the court's work, its dedicated staff and their families. They work every day to bring those accused of the most serious international crimes to justice and to support their victims. Well, the court has strongly rejected the sanctions and has vowed to continue its work. Just hours before the Trump administration announced the sanctions, the Nobel Peace Prize was awarded to a former ICC judge, Navi Pillay. Stan Vassen has more from The Hague.
5: A big blow to the International Criminal Court, the only permanent court prosecuting the worst of crimes, supported by 125 states around the world.
6: It is an attack against sovereign states that have created the court. It is an attack against the international legal order. More broadly, it is an attack on the victims of mass atrocities. Let me be clear. The ICC does not yield to external threats that will only benefit those who commit the most serious crimes.
7: The court has already tried to become independent from U.S. companies to limit the effect of the sanctions. But with European banks and companies also complying to U.S. sanctions, it will be a real challenge for the ICC to continue to operate. So the court and the victims of serious crimes it's working for can only hope that governments around the world will come to its rescue.
5: Just hours earlier, the Norwegian Nobel Committee awarded this year's Peace Prize to former ICC judge Navi Pillay for her efforts to fight for international justice.
8: This year's laureate has been instrumental in ensuring that war crimes, crimes against humanity, and genocide are prosecuted.
5: Born in South Africa, Navi Pillay defended Nelson Mandela and others who stood up against apartheid. The start of a long career serving at international courts, convicting war criminals and providing justice to victims in conflicts around the world.
9: This award strengthens my conviction that we must stand together in defense of the rule of law, in defense of independent courts, and an international legal order based on principle rather than selectivity.
5: Pillay was chair of the United Nations Commission of Inquiry on the Occupied Palestinian Territory that concluded last year that Israel has committed genocide in Gaza.
7: So maybe this prize could be seen as a little victory, right, for international law, but would it help?
10: At least it gives a clear message. International law is relevant. International law matters.
5: The sanctions against the ICC will take effect in 6 months, giving time to European governments to decide how strong their reaction will be against the U.S.'s attack on the court. Stap Fasen, Al Jazeera, The Hague.
4: Protests have continued for a second day in New York following the shooting of a Dominican man by federal immigration agents. man was wounded during an attempted arrest after ICE agents

0: reportedly surrounded his vehicle, which also had a 5-year-old child inside. He remains in hospital with injuries that are not considered life-threatening. New York's mayor, Zoran Mamdani, has described the incident as incredibly serious. Al Jazeera's Kristin Salumi has more from New York.
1: Newly released footage from the New York Police Department shows the scene after a shooting by Immigration and Customs Enforcement agents. 28-year-old Oscar Bilal was in a car when the agents who were trying to arrest him opened fire 7 times. His 5-year-old son was with him.
2: Arms up our streets now!
1: Demonstrators took to the street in the hours afterwards to protest the violent arrest. And New York officials, including the state's governor and the city's mayor, condemned the shooting.
3: ICE operates with impunity, and they sow chaos and terror across our country, and they have killed far more of our neighbors than they could ever have claimed to save.
1: But the Department of Homeland Security has defended the ICE team's actions, saying Bilal had attempted to run them over.
4: Our goal is to get them off the streets. If sanctuary politicians refuse to take care of their own streets, President Trump has made it very clear we will.
1: Recent data shows that the majority of people ICE arrests are not criminals. Out of the more than 65,000 people in ICE detention in mid-July, more than 70% had no criminal conviction, while the share of detainees convicted of violent crimes is just 4%.
5: ICE arrests have doubled under the Trump administration, many of those arrests happening in courthouses and outside of public view. But as more questions have arisen about their tactics and their targets, the administration shows little sign of backing down ahead of the midterm elections. Kristin Salumi, Al Jazeera, New York.
0: Now, fear of escalation is growing among people living near the Korean demilitarized zone. Seoul is calling on Pyongyang to remove landmines planted on its side of the border. It's also demanding an apology for blasts that wounded South Korean soldiers last month. Jack Barton has more from near the border.
6: A landmine intentionally detonated by South Korean troops near the border with North Korea. Last month, Seoul says 2 mines laid by Pyongyang wounded 3 of its soldiers inside the demilitarized zone, the border between North and South Korea. Those living near the heavily fortified no man's land say the troops are like their children.
7: They'll have to live with those disabilities for the rest of their lives. Just thinking about that makes me furious. But at the same time, for the sake of peace between North and South Korea, we can't just act on our anger.
6: People here say they worry about escalation and the resumption of psychological warfare broadcasts that were switched off in 2025.
8: The noise was unbearable. There were these ghost-like sounds and screeching noises, like metal scraping against metal. It was so bad that we couldn't sleep at night.
6: Yoon and others in his area are so worried, they've been holding rallies in the South Korean capital, Seoul, calling on the government to avoid escalation.
8: Even a small misunderstanding or mistake on either side could lead to an exchange of fire along the front line and escalate further.
6: South Korea's Ministry of Defense is maintaining a tough stance.
9: Our military strongly urges North Korea to offer a sincere apology to our soldiers injured in this mine explosion and to immediately remove the mines it planted in violation of the armistice agreement.
6: There is little hope of either demand being met.
10: The escalation comes amid Pyongyang's rejection of diplomatic overtures by Seoul, including a proposal that both sides jointly survey the heavily militarized frontier.
6: Locals like Yoon are calling for smaller first steps, like the resumption of an emergency hotline between North and South that Pyongyang cut 3 years ago. Jack Barton, Al Jazeera, near the DMZ, South Korea.
0: Well, that's it from me, Darren Jordan, for now. Much more, of course, on our website at aljazeera.com. The news continues after Inside Story. Stay with us.
11: It started in 1948.
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13: 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The entire educational sector was targeted.
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17: Tens of thousands in Spain have paid tribute to Mari Carmen Abascal. Her eviction last month sparked a mass movement for affordable housing. It also set off a chain of political events culminating in early elections. What does it mean for the housing crisis? And what does it mean for Spain's political landscape? This is Inside Story.

0: Hello and welcome to the show. I'm Sami Zeidan. Rising frustration over housing issues in Spain has led to mass protests. The demonstration started last month after the eviction of an 87-year-old woman. Mari Carmen Abascal died this week after being forced out of her home. The government tried to introduce measures to protect tenants and freeze rents, but Parliament rejected them. So Prime Minister Pedro Sanchez announced early elections. Now, analysts say he's trying to galvanise support. Sanchez is under pressure on immigration and corruption investigations. Two recent polls indicate the right-wing People's Party and far-right Vox are on track for a combined majority. Can demonstrations against the housing crisis reverse the Prime Minister's political fortunes? We'll come to our panel of guests in a moment. But first, here's Laura Kahn's report.
1: A song to mourn and remember 87-year-old Mari Carmen Abascal. In Madrid's Retiro district, crowds gather outside the home where she lived for seven decades until she was evicted about 2 weeks ago. Candles, flowers, and an outpouring of grief. For these protesters, Mari Carmen had become a symbol of Spain's worsening housing crisis.
2: What we didn't imagine then was the extent to which she would change our lives and the history of this country.
1: That anger is spreading. Thousands of people have taken to Madrid's streets, lighting up the night with their phones. The demonstrations began after Mari Carmen was evicted from her flat and carried out of her home on a stretcher on the 23rd of September. She could no longer afford the soaring rent. The company that owned it later offered to let her return at a reduced rate, but she never made it home. She died in hospital on Wednesday. And this crisis is affecting people of all ages. Rents in Spain have almost doubled in the last decade, leaving many young people unable to afford to rent their own apartments, especially in pricey cities like Madrid.
3: Young people can't afford to move out their parents' home. Prices keep rising, so obviously something has to be done.
1: The protests have piled pressure on Prime Minister Pedro Sanchez. His Socialist Party-led government proposed emergency housing measures, including rent caps, temporary protections against evictions, and restrictions on corporate property purchases. But Parliament rejected them. The Conservative opposition People's Party said Spain needs to build more homes, while the Catalan party Junts warns the measures could hurt small landlords and reduce supply. Sanchez's response was to call a snap election for November, dissolving Parliament and putting his political future on the line. But whatever the election brings, Spain's housing crisis isn't going away. For many in Spain's Puerta del Sol Square, Mari Carmen's story captures the strain of rising rents and housing uncertainty that millions of people are facing. They call her the grandmother of a nation. In death, she became the face of a fight for somewhere to call home. Laura Kahn for Inside Story, Al Jazeera.
0: Well, let's discuss this further with our guests. We have joining us from Brussels, Hanna Jalul, the Secretary for International Policy and Development Cooperation for the Spanish Socialist Workers' Party and a member of the European Parliament. In Madrid, Daniel Lacal, the Chief Economist at Tresis and a professor at the IE Business School. And in London, Pablo Calderón Martínez, an associate professor in politics and international relations at Northeastern University. A warm welcome to you all. If I could start with Daniel. So, Daniel, how do you read what the whole case, this episode with Mari Carmen, finally leading to a situation where the government is trying to bring a solution to the housing crisis? Is this at least some kind of partial success, maybe not the appropriate word, given it's coming after the death of an 87-year-old, but is it some kind of progress? Do you read it as some kind of progress in tackling this crisis in the form of the decrees which the government is now trying to push through?
4: Well, first of all, the Spanish housing crisis did not exist in 2018. It was less than the 10th problem, according to surveys of the Spanish population, and it's going to be the first in the last 8 years. So the most important thing is that despite the unfortunate passing of Miss Mari Carmen, the key element is that all of these things that we are hearing every day are not doing anything to the housing crisis. You don't solve a problem of supply with decrees. Those decrees and the manifestations, the protests, all those things don't build houses. And the problem of Spain is very simple. There's been a massive increase in population. 2 million people have been added to the population. The level of housing has not increased. The percentage of houses for rent has remained constant at 16.3%. And furthermore, the different royal decrees and legal measures undertaken by the government, what they have done is to make it more difficult to put supply in the market. So the only way to solve it is by completely reversing what has happened in the last 8 years.
0: OK, let's take some of those points to Hannah. How do you see that sort of criticism of the government, that this crisis is basically something that's been created by the government, decrees don't solve it, and there are even those who say it's unconstitutional, the way that the government is trying to push through decrees that couldn't clear Parliament?
5: Well, I cannot be agree exactly on that, you know, on what it has been said. I want to say hi to all the, my colleagues that are here sitting with us today, and thank you for counting with me for the program. The issue is that we are facing a huge crisis, that's right, and not from now, since a long time ago. And we put in place with the government have put in place, you know, a Ministry of Housing and the Law of Housing in 2023. We realized that we were having many problems and the rents were very high. We froze up to 2% also, you know, like the prices, you know, because, you know, it's very high, the prices of rental price. So we try to do some measures that, in order to be fair, you can put in place laws in the parliament. But then, you know, housing, which is a constitutional right, we have Article 47 of the Constitution that the citizens should be granted the house dignified housing, you know, if it's I'm translating correctly, should be applied also by the regions, because regions should apply the law of housing. This was not happening in many cases, you know. And we have also, we have many regions that are governed by the Partido Popular that were not applying the law. This is one. And then we have a lot of municipalities that have soil that, you know, and they have enough money also for building. That's not a skill that I think that all political forces should have a responsibility on that. We have called for a national pact, which I think is a proper thing to do between the government and the opposition. But at the end of the day, the people that are affected are the citizens. So things were not going rightly, because most of the time we have never had the support of the opposition. We saw this with all the laws, pension reform, labor reform. They have never supported us in any of that decisions. And I think that, as I said, is a joint responsibility, because I think there are things that we should all work on that. Then we try to search for another solution of the royal decrees, and they have not been supported by the opposition again. So Prime Minister Pedro Sánchez called for elections, and then there is another mechanism which is called permanent deputation. I think it's called like this, or
0: permanent deputation of Congress.
5: Yes, maybe Daniel can help me on that. So it's another mechanism. We would have preferred, of course, to have the support of the majority of the chamber, but this is another legal instrument, and this is what we had to do. But I want to remind here that also we have created the House 47. This is a first state housing entity through which people can apply to affordable housing. Also, we had given a first quantity of money for youngsters to apply for the first housing. So there are things that have been done.
0: All right.
5: And now we are, you know,
0: You're doing what you can, I think, is the message. I could see Daniel shaking his head, I think, in disagreement. So I tell you what I would like to do. I'd like to ask Pablo to bear with us for a minute. Daniel, I'll give you 30 seconds to come back in, and then I'll give also Hannah 30 seconds, and then we'll move to Pablo. Go ahead, Daniel.
4: No, basically just wanted to highlight a very simple thing. In the regions where the decree of housing, which I call anti-housing, has been implemented, the supply of homes and affordable homes has dramatically dropped. And there has been absolutely no improvement in the availability of long-term housing or improvement in the rental market. That is an absolute fact. Therefore, we cannot just say we have put a law in place, because if the law is negative, it's not going to work. More importantly, I keep hearing that it's a problem of the opposition. You must remember that the laws did not pass because the associates of the government with Mr. Sanchez voted against it.
0: Okay, that's 30 seconds.
4: Don't bother the opposition.
0: All right, 30 seconds. Go ahead, Hannah, for your take on that.
5: Yeah, we are at the verge of building now 124,000 houses, and I know that it was not enough, and we would have preferred to have the support of the opposition. It's right in what you said, because Junts did not
4: support
5: us.
4: It's your coalition, not the opposition.
0: Yeah, okay, Daniel, let's just give Hannah 30 seconds. Well, she's got about 15 seconds left now to finish the thought.
5: The people who voted against was Junts per Catalunya specifically. And for me, the most important issue and the most difficult is when I see that the party of a state, like I guess it's the APP, vote against this kind of measures.
0: Okay.
5: Because, okay, you said our part of people to support that. Why you did not support that? Why APP did not support, for example?
0: I have a feeling...
5: Who did you have put in place that?
0: Okay, I have a feeling that Daniel's going to have some things to say about that too. Let's bring in Pablo, though, for a second. And just if we take a step outside of the political analysis of that. When you look at these decrees, which, as Hannah was trying to explain, they're likely to clear the permanent deputation of Congress, or more likely than the parliament at least. Will they actually, do you think, tackle the underlying structural problems within the economy that I think Daniel is trying to draw our attention to?
6: I mean, it's possible. I think at least it's part of the solution. I don't think it's a whole story. I don't think it's a whole solution. But of course, we know this is a very complex issue and a very complex problem that has been bubbling for a long, long time. And it's something very similar that we've seen replicate in other parts of Western Europe. You know, I'm in London. We've seen this happen in the UK. We saw this happening in London. And obviously, I don't think there's a simple solution. It's not as simply as saying like, oh, yeah, the problem is that, you know, we need more controls for renting, or we need more support for renters, or which are part of the solution, of course. But also you cannot say like, yeah, the solution is just deregulate, build more, and everybody will build and everything will take care of, which seems to be the other position. I think, and this may sound like a very boring answer, but I think from a non-political perspective, the answer is probably a combination of both things. I think the important issue here, and at least something that is helpful here, is that at the very least now, all sort of political parties and all sides of the argument agree that housing is a problem that needs solving. And for Spain and in the current state of Spain, at least that's a win in the sense that there is a political will to solve a particular issue. What the right solution is, I honestly don't know, right? And I don't think anybody knows, and it's not a simple solution. But I think it's important the debate gets going and there's a conversation about it. Now, this is being heavily politicized, right? And it's going to be used as political football, particularly in the framework of the upcoming elections. But I do think it's an important debate to be had. And obviously, I don't know the solution. If I knew the solution to how to solve housing, I would tell everybody and collect a Nobel Prize in economics somewhere. I don't think anybody knows the answer. It's not that simple. But we need to work on this.
0: All right. Daniel, what do you make in your analysis of the sort of line that we heard from Hannah, we hear it from government officials that at least part of this problem is because opposition forces try and block the government's attempts to find a solution.
4: No. No, the opposition forces are not trying to block the government from finding a solution. They're trying to block the government from pretending to have a solution that is built on everything that has failed all over Europe, which is intervention and further damaging the supply of housing. My previous colleague said that he would be a Nobel Prize in economics if he knew the solution. Well, there is. There are not one, but dozens of Nobel Prizes in economics, and one of them, Knudsen, said that the worst thing that you can do to a city, apart from bombing it, is to impose rent controls. And what we have seen all over Europe, from Ireland to Berlin, from Austria to other cities, is that every time that you try to put more interventionist measures, that completely demolishes the access to supply. There was a very interesting article very recently in the Financial Times reflecting all, and it's a consensus, it's a 100% of economists that know that that is not the solution. Now, the solution,
0: what is the solution,
4: obviously,
0: Daniel?
4: The solution is very simple. Spain has an increase in population of 2 million people in the past years. The average number of increase in households is 250,000.
0: Right.
4: The country only builds 130,000. The Bank of Spain has shown that there is a 750,000 deficit of housing. The Bank of Spain, all of the economists have said that there are three solutions and they have to be taken at the same time. Number one is much more supply of private homes. Number two is private-public collaboration, like some cities are implementing, in order to build affordable, public-supported housing, etc. And number three, which is most important, is to uphold the Constitution, which defends private property at the foremost, and puts the legal security back in the system. Legal security, affordable housing with private collaboration, and higher supply.
0: You've made that point. Let me bring Hannah in. Are planned strikes by the trade unions a sign that, aside of the analysis of economists, aside of the politics, the public themselves don't feel that enough has been done on this issue? They don't just want caps on rent rises. They want rents coming down. They want higher wages. They want deeper structural issues. What do you make of that, Hannah?
5: Well, I might say that I very agree with what it was said by Mr. Calderon before, and we need to search for a solution, all of us. And this, it's important that the political parties are responsible altogether, because I think it's a problem that goes much beyond a political party. And I might say, Mr. Lacalle, that I agree with you many of the things you said, and I read very carefully the report of the Bank of Spain, which, by the way, it's giving to Spain, it was today in the newspaper. It says the projection of growth in Spain, economic growth, is going to be higher for the next year. So I think the government of Sanchez is doing something good in a 2.60. I put the number here today. This was in the newspaper today. So I think some things are being done. Labor reform was a success, pensions reform. I think the government have done some things structural, as you have asked, that I think they were good. Our economy is good, numbers are good, the rates of unemployment are good. We have raised the minimum wage three times. I think that good structural reforms are good. Now, related to housing, back of what Mr. Lacalle said, I agree. I think we need to do more. We need to build much more houses because they are not enough. Of course, population. We have more population than 10 years ago, so that's important. What we are trying to do with these royal decrees, and it's important, is like improving the situation for people to be able to access more easily to affordable houses, affordable prices, to forbid the vulture funds, also.
0: Right.
5: And, of course, help the vulnerable people to remain. With some guarantees in their houses.
0: I want to try and shift the conversation on a little bit to the political side of this, because this has ultimately prompted the Prime Minister to dissolve Parliament, call snap elections. Pablo, in your analysis, is the ruling party taking a gamble here that the frustration over this issue could equal increased support for the Socialist Party?
6: Of course, right? And when you call early elections, it's always going to be a gamble. And, whatever it is, Spain is still a democracy. And There's a risk, of course, that the Socialist Party is going to lose the elections. But at the end of the day, I think it's a calculated gamble, right? The fact is there was going to have to be elections at some point over the next few months before next summer. So this is a very much a calculated gamble from Pedro Sanchez. And say what you want to say about Pedro Sanchez, that there's a lot of mistakes that have been made in his government. And I may not agree with everything he's done or many things he's done. But at the end of the day, you cannot disagree with the fact that he's a political survival expert, right? And whenever he's in a corner...
0: But Pablo, the latest polls he seems to somehow survive. Might cast some doubt on that, right? The latest polls say the People's Party and Vox together would get a majority of seats in Parliament, right? How much are you willing to put on this gamble?
6: Obviously, luckily, I don't have to put anything on this gamble, and it's Pedro Sanchez's own gamble. And yeah, it's very likely, of course, that the Partido Popular is going to end up in power together with Vox, a coalition with Vox. But we haven't seen the campaign, right? And a lot of things can change during the campaign. And if the issue of housing remains in the agenda, this becomes an election more focused on social issues, right? And possibly economic issues as well, and the specific social issues where the socialist government feels they have a better track record, then have a better possibility of remaining in power. The argument here is that this crisis has given the opportunity of the Socialist Party to set the agenda of the election, or at least control it a little bit more.
0: Okay, that's an important point.
6: Whether that will happen or not, I don't know.
0: Let me quickly take that to Hannah very briefly before we go to Daniel. Is that the victory for the ruling socialists at this point? Is shifting the conversation away from immigration, away from corruption investigations, now towards discussing housing crisis?
5: I think we need to discuss on everything. When we have things that that make our citizens worried, we need to talk about everything. I know that you mean Ceuta. I think we tried to fix that issue as fast as we could, and there's less than 72 hours we could return almost 72,000 people back into Morocco, and we have to talk about the humanitarian crisis. That was a humanitarian crisis too. Many people died, and we tried to fix it as soon and as fast as we could. Well, now we have the problem of housing because of what happened with Mari Carmen, that she died, by the way, in the hospital two days ago that was a very sad circumstance. So I think we need to go with the people, our population, what people think, what people need. Now we have to be with everything, with migration issues. We have been always very open to talk about that. With housing, we have a problem. Let's go to face that problem. We're going to address it. And this is why we have proposed the royal decrees. So I think that is important. And come back to corruption, because I think it's important to talk about everything. I think corruption is also about people. What the Prime Minister did is that the people that were accused by corruption, they are out of the party. So it's not that all the political parties corrupt, but we had some politicians that were corrupt. Yes, they are out of the party. So we can't talk about everything, right?
0: OK, Daniel, does this shift in the conversation work against the right and the far right parties, rather than all the focus being on the sorts of issues which they were seen as leading public opinion, that now, if you throw in housing into the mix, it gives at least an opportunity for the governments to portray the right and the far right, the Popular Party, as, look, they're the bad guys who are holding up our attempts to resolve the housing crisis?
4: Oh, strategically, they may try, but no one believes it, and no one even thinks about that. Think about this. Spain is a country in which 75% of the people are owners of property. And these royal decrees completely demolish legal security for property owners. Think also of the fact that when you put rent freezes, what happens, as we have seen in Barcelona and other regions, is that you completely destroy the possibilities of young people, families with children, and new migrants to find affordable housing. And think about it as well from the perspective of reality, in any case. What we need to deal here is with the fact that the government cannot make opposition against the opposition. The government cannot use the unions and some demonstrations to go against the opposition, because the laws implemented in the last not two, but 8 years have been failing to deliver on the growth that we have just heard. My esteemed colleague just mentioned about the Bank of Spain talking about 2.6% GDP growth. Look at GDP per capita. GDP per capita in Spain is stagnant between 2019 and 2026. Basically, it's called expansionary growth, which delivers very little improvement for citizens. So all those elements, immigration, housing, and of course, the corruption scandals and the mismanagement of infrastructures are going to be part of the conversation.
0: OK, all right. We've got about a minute and a half left, so I want to come to Pablo. I could see you're shaking your head in disagreement, so I think you've got some things to say. But in addition to that, can you take us and broaden the picture out? What would it mean for the direction of Spain, for the direction of Europe, if we do indeed get towards a point where we see a victory for the right and far right? The first time a far right party might come to power in Spain since the return to democracy and the death of Franco in 1975?
6: I mean, we'd have to wait and see what happens. But I would say just briefly to the point it was being made before, I think political parties fight the elections. The political parties want to win elections, and they fight the election on what they think they're going to win and what is a winner for them. And we've seen, for example, the Partido Popular, together with Vox and the far right, fighting the election and putting the conversation on issues like immigration, right, and corruption, and the things they know that are vote winners for them. They're not really talking about the economy, and they're not going to be talking about housing because those are not winning points for them. To the point of whether what would mean if the far right comes to power in Spain, I think it'll be, you know, following the trend of many other Western European countries. From a personal perspective, I think it'll be very, very sad and a very much a step backwards. I really hope it doesn't happen. And it will be one of the last, you know, remaining spaces of progressive politics in Western Europe that would fall to the far right. And I really hope that doesn't happen. And we'll have to wait and see as well how the Partido Popular plays this election and whether they decide to form a coalition with Vox and to what extent the far right is involved in government.
0: Obviously, I'm sure that I think Daniel and many others who are critical of the government would have a different perspective. I could see him shaking his head in I think, disagreement, but we are out of time, so I'm going to have to apologise to our guests. We're going to have to leave it there. I'm sure we'll get another opportunity. This story is not going away anytime soon, and we've got the elections coming, so perhaps we'll pick this up on another time. Let's thank our guests, though, at this point. Hannah Jalul, Daniel Lacal and Pablo Calderon Martinez. And thank you, too, for watching. You can see the show again anytime by visiting our website, aljazeera.com. And for further discussion, why don't you head over to our Facebook page? That's facebook.com/AJInsideStory. You can also join the conversation on X. Our handle there is @AJInsideStory. For now, that's it from me, Sami Zeidan, and the whole team here. Al Jazeera special coverage continues in a moment, so stay tuned.
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15: Health authorities here in Guatemala say one of the biggest challenges to combating malnutrition is accessing rural areas, adding that the places that are most in need are often the hardest to reach.
16: Emotions are still running high here in Minneapolis following the shooting death of 37-year-old Renee Nicole Good at the hands of a federal immigration agent.
17: It's rare for a U.S. military operation to begin with this level of public opposition.
18: Polling suggests that only about 25% of Americans support U.S. strikes on Iran.

0: Hello, I'm Darren Jordan. This is Al Jazeera, live from Doha. Coming up in the program.
1: That is massive amounts of oil coming into our country, and I want to thank President Putin, to be honest with you.
0: Donald Trump announces a deal with Vladimir Putin to supply diesel to the U.S. and the world, triggering condemnation from Ukraine. A Saudi-led coalition hits sites across Yemen's capital Sana'a in attacks targeting the Ansarullah Houthis.
2: Israel has a chokehold on Gaza. Nothing gets in or out without permission. Not even basics such as food, clean water, equipment, fuel, or people.
0: Why 1 year on from Gaza's ceasefire deal, there's little sense of peace for Palestinians. And more protests in New York over the shooting of a Dominican man by immigration agents as new video emerges of what happened. U.S. President Donald Trump has announced a deal with Russia to supply diesel to the U.S. and global markets to lower fuel prices. In exchange, Washington has lifted U.S. sanctions on Russian fuel. Trump said Moscow will immediately supply over 300,000 tons of diesel fuel, as well as 500,000 tons during the month of November, and 1 million tons immediately thereafter. Russia will then deliver, within a short period of time, 3 million tons of diesel fuel.
1: I think you heard about the oil deal with Russia. That is a big deal. That is massive amounts of oil coming into our country. And I want to thank President Putin, to be honest with you. We have massive amounts of oil being coming into our country. And it's diesel, which is what we want.
0: Al Jazeera's Manuel Rapallo has more now from Washington, D.C.
3: President Trump characterizing this as a highly successful meeting with his Russian counterpart, President Vladimir Putin. Does this have the potential to be a very big deal, a very significant deal? Yes, absolutely. Mainly because of the tremendous amount of pressure that President Trump and the Trump administration and Republicans at large are facing as fuel prices continue to soar here in the United States. Let's go through some of those numbers that you just mentioned again. We were talking about 300,000 tons of diesel to be immediately released, another potentially 3 million tons that could follow depending on the state of Russia's refining capabilities. We're talking about somewhere around the realm of 4.8 million tons of additional fuel, of additional diesel entering the U.S. and global markets. So again, the potential for this to be a big deal is there, but there are still plenty of details that we don't know. We don't know how quickly these shipments are going to arrive, how much exactly, what percentages of those many thousands and millions of tons of diesel are going to be destined to the United States, how many will be destined to U.S. partners in Europe, and whether or not Russia is going to be able to meet all of those commitments given the limitations on its refining capabilities. But President Trump seems very optimistic. We know that this is a hot button issue here in the United States ahead of the midterm elections. And at the end of the day, diesel is in many ways the lifeblood. It's central to the American economy.
0: Meanwhile, Ukraine's president, Volodymyr Zelensky, has condemned the agreement. In a statement on X, Zelensky said, "Gifts to Putin will not bring peace or any benefit to the civilized world." He said Russia would repay the diesel with more terror. Zelensky ended with an appeal to the United States for support against Russia's war and for the people of Ukraine. Well, Glenn Carl is a U.S. national security and foreign policy specialist. He says the deal is unlikely to bring immediate relief for American consumers, but might provide Moscow with a financial boost.
4: The Russians cannot, in the short term, provide what they're going to provide. In addition, even if they were able to provide all of the amounts cited by Donald Trump, that would probably only change the price at the pump by from 5 to 15 cents per gallon, and that would not happen for 6 months at the best. So this is all about cosmetics. It's all about making people feel good, and it is a shocking but unsurprising, disgusting but expected betrayal of American policy by the White House itself. Off the top of my head, I might get the figures a little bit off, but broadly speaking, they'll be on the money, on accurate. Russia's defense budget has doubled as a share of its national budget in the last 4 years. The only growing parts of the economy, the only robust parts of the economy, the only ones that can get loans or financing are the military elements of the economy. The rest of the economy is flat and declining. Gasoline and petroleum are being rationed. 25% or so of Russia's export earnings come from petroleum. Much of their war effort is financed by exports of energy, which is oil and gasoline, petroleum. The only ones who now are buying that really are China and India, except that they are only doing so with rupees and with yuan, which are not easily convertible. So the Russian economy and the Russian military budget are being financed on their sovereign wealth fund, which is about $45 billion, which will not last another year. So this diesel agreement gives a lifeline to the Russians. That is absolutely true, and continues to finance, enable the financing of their war effort for some time. But the Russians are in far more significant economic straits than most people realize.
0: The Saudi-led coalition says it's carrying out a wide-ranging operation targeting Yemen's Ansarullah Houthis. It says it's destroyed 136 Houthi military targets and is providing round-the-clock air support to Yemeni government forces. Well, earlier, airstrikes hit the Yemeni capital, Sana'a, which is under Houthi control. There have also been reports of a loud explosion in the southern port city of Aden, where the internationally recognised government is based. Al Jazeera's Youssef Mari has the latest from Sana'a.
5: There was a loud explosion heard here in the capital, Sana'a. And it's starting to seem like the 2015 Saudi-led coalition war on Yemen, whereby Sana'a capital and various other provinces were attacked relentlessly around the clock. And this is what it seems like it's heading towards if de-escalation is not achieved. Here in the capital, Sana'a, a number of sites have been targeted, including Sana'a International Airport. There's been a couple of industrial factories, including chips factory and a sponge factory, one in the north and one in the south. Telecommunication infrastructure, at least four telecommunication infrastructure have been hit, many of them here in the capital, Sana'a, and also elsewhere across the areas that are under the control of the Ansarullah Houthis. Mount Athman has also been hit by 10 airstrikes just here in the capital, Sana'a, and this is all happening within the past 24 hours, according to Saudi coalition officials. 136 airstrikes have been conducted now, according to the Saudi-led coalition. They're targeting military sites and they're targeting launching pads and radars possessed by the Ansarullah Houthi group. The Ansarullah Houthis are saying that Saudi Arabia is targeting public infrastructure and telecommunication infrastructure and is trying to stir the country into another humanitarian situation similar to that which was experienced from 2015 to 2022.
0: Now, a year after US-brokered ceasefire was announced, Gaza remains under tight Israeli control. These are live pictures now coming to us from Khan Yunis in Gaza. Restrictions on aid, medical evacuations and the movement of people continues. The gap between what was promised and what's been allowed in and out is stark. Patients are waiting for life-saving treatment and essential supplies are still being blocked. Ibrahim Al-Khalili reports now from Gaza City.
2: Israel has a chokehold on Gaza. Nothing gets in or out without permission. Not even basics such as food, clean water, equipment, fuel, or people. Let's take a look at the numbers.
6: There are 70 crossings into Gaza, but since 2007, only three have really been functioning. When Israel's war began in October 2023, all crossings into Gaza were closed. In southern Gaza, Karam Abu Salim crossing reopened for aid in December 2023. Today, Karam Abu Salim is the only crossing used for aid, equipment, fuel, and medical supplies.
2: Under the terms of the ceasefire agreement, 600 trucks were supposed to enter every day, but only around one-third of the expected number of trucks have entered Gaza. Israel has also placed restrictions on what kind of aid can enter the Strip, blocking nutritious and high-protein food and medicine, including meat and eggs,

0: remain expensive, while soft drinks and chocolate are widely available.
1: According to the UN, in the last 6 months, one shipment of prosthetics and assistive devices was rejected by Israel 4 times. Rafah remained largely closed until February this year, when it reopened for limited movement of people, and it is now the only crossing for people leaving Gaza for Egypt. Gaza's health ministry says around 17,757 patients needed treatment outside Gaza. When Rafah reopened on February 1st, up to 50 patients a day were supposed to leave for urgent treatment.
0: 12,600 patients should have left, but only around 1,200 have, in addition to violating its agreement to allow aid into Gaza. Israel has also failed to end its attacks across the Strip, killing more than 1,400 Palestinians since the agreement was announced in October 2025. Ibrahim Khalili, Al Jazeera, Gaza City, Palestine.
2: There have been more protests in New York following the shooting of a man by federal immigration agents. Protesters are angry about the tactics that ICE officers use. The man was wounded after being shot in the neck during an attempt to arrest him. He was in his car with his 5-year-old son. Kristen Salumi has more from New York.
3: Newly released footage from the New York Police Department shows the scene after a shooting by Immigration and Customs Enforcement agents. 28-year-old Oscar Bilal was in a car when the agents who were trying to arrest him opened fire 7 times. His 5-year-old son was with him.
4: Arms up our streets now!
3: Demonstrators took to the street in the hours afterwards to protest the violent arrest. And New York officials, including the state's governor and the city's mayor, condemned the shooting.
5: ICE operates with impunity, and they sow chaos and terror across our country, and they have killed far more of our neighbors than they could ever have claimed to save.
3: But the Department of Homeland Security has defended the ICE team's actions, saying Bilal had attempted to run them over.
6: Our goal is to get them off the streets. If sanctuary politicians refuse to take care of their own streets, President Trump has made it very clear, we will.
3: Recent data shows that the majority of people ICE arrests are not criminals. Out of the more than 65,000 people in ICE detention in mid-July, more than 70% had no criminal conviction, while the share of detainees convicted of violent crimes is just 4%.
7: ICE arrests have doubled under the Trump administration, many of those arrests happening in courthouses and outside of public view. But as more questions have arisen about their tactics and their targets, the administration shows little sign of backing down ahead of the midterm elections. Kristen Salumi, Al Jazeera, New York.
2: Anti-migrant protests have flared up again in South Africa after a court ruling on asylum procedures came into effect. Dozens of vehicles were burnt across 2 cities. Businesses owned by foreign nationals were also looted. Clement Maniathela has more now from Johannesburg.
8: The police have had their hands full here in the Johannesburg CBD, trying to disperse the crowd of protesters. They have been moving around in and around the CBD, protesting the judgment of the Constitutional Court, which effectively says that asylum seekers that are arriving in South Africa must be allowed to have their application processed, even if they have entered the country illegally. Many of the protesters we've spoken to today are saying that that decision of the court is going to open the door to a lot of immigrants coming to South Africa.
9: Government must first deport illegal immigrants. After that, they can come back legally because in their own countries, immigration laws are strict.
8: The South African government has since reversed a directive that allowed its refugee centers to allow asylum seekers to apply for refugee status even if they entered the country illegally. That decision has been reversed, but a lot of the protesters here are not happy.
10: I cannot say I'm satisfied with that because I'm not sure if they're going to stand by what they've decided. Already you are suffering a high rate of unemployment. So the influx of people coming from other countries is going to affect us very much.
8: Now the police are advising some business owners here to close their shops and rather err on the side of caution. Clement Maniathela, Al Jazeera, Johannesburg.

0: Police in India have arrested the founder of the cockroach Janata Party, Abhijit Dibke, ahead of mass demonstrations on Saturday. Thousands of police officers have been deployed in the capital, New Delhi, and authorities have cancelled trains and metro services. The demonstrators are demanding the resignation of the country's election chief over alleged irregularities in the voter lists. Time for a short break here in Al Jazeera. When we come back, two earthquakes hit Panama, damaging buildings and disrupting power supplies. Plus,
1: this is the demilitarized zone on the Korean Peninsula, the heavily guarded no-man's land between North and South. Tensions are rising between the two countries, and people living near the DMZ are worried. We're going to meet some of them. Stay with us.
2: We, the people, voting for unity, not division. 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
3: After decades of progress on nuclear arms control, a new battle for supremacy has begun.
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6: 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Have we lost our minds?
3: Justified through politics, fast-tracked for profit, fueled by corporations with far-reaching influence.
7: A nuke is a nuke. You risk going up the escalation ladder and stumbling into all-out nuclear war.
3: 100 Hiroshimas, episode 2 of Business of War on Al Jazeera.

0: You're watching Al Jazeera, a reminder of our top stories here this hour. US President Donald Trump has announced a deal with Vladimir Putin on diesel exports from Russia. Trump says Moscow will immediately supply over 300,000 tons of diesel fuel to the American and global markets. The Saudi-led coalition says it's carrying out a wide-ranging operation targeting Yemen's Ansarullah Houthis. It says it's destroyed 136 Houthi military targets and is providing round-the-clock air support to Yemeni government forces. And there have been more protests in New York following the shooting of a man by federal immigration agents. Protesters are angry about the tactics that ICE officers use. The Department of Homeland Security has defended the agents' actions. Now, two powerful 7.7 and 6.6 magnitude earthquakes have struck Panama, causing buildings to collapse and sending thousands of people fleeing onto the streets. Friday's quakes triggered tsunami warnings across the Pacific, which have since been lifted, and a series of powerful aftershocks. Despite widespread damage, though, there have been no casualties reported so far. Alessandro Ampietti reports.
1: A frightening minute for thousands of people across Panama. Thousands rushed out of buildings, shopping malls and schools as a powerful earthquake shook the country. The tremors were felt as far away as Colombia and Costa Rica.
2: It was felt very strongly. Everything was moving. The lamp, the chair, the table. I decided to stay and wait because I knew running down the stairs was a problem. It went on for a while, people running and shouting. Not everyone takes it the same way, but here we are, in the streets.
1: The epicenter was in rural Herrera province in central Panama. More than 100 aftershocks rattled the country throughout Friday, including one measuring magnitude 6.6. In the city of Penonomé, part of an hotel collapsed, while a centuries-old church bell tower was damaged in Atalaya. Buildings and roads cracked. Many residents fear their home could collapse. Emergency teams are trying to fully assess the damage.
3: The most important thing is for the country to remain calm. We have teams deployed nationwide. The government will be present and ready to assist throughout this time.
1: At the Panama Canal, authorities activated emergency protocols, but shipping through the vital trade route has continued uninterrupted. Earthquakes this powerful are relatively rare in Panama, but with aftershocks continuing, people remain on edge and fear more damage. Alessandro Ampietti, Al Jazeera.
0: Pakistan's government has announced new measures to subsidize the price of petrol for some low-income users. Under the scheme, consumers will receive fuel subsidy tokens, allowing them

0: fuel at the pump, all a result of the conflict in the Middle East. The U.S. attack and the Israeli attack on Iran has driven the prices. We have seen a 50% rise in the prices of fuel, diesel, and petrol. And that, of course, has put an additional burden, not just on the country, but also on the people, because Pakistan is importing the bulk of its oil from the Gulf region. And that is, of course, the main source of supply. However, Pakistan also has commitments with the International Monetary Fund. It is under a bailout program. And that, of course, means that Pakistan has to impose a heavy levy in order to meet the fiscal revenue generation needs that have been dictated by the IMF. However, to offer relief to the people, the government has come out with a scheme that can be used even through a 2G telephone, through the SIM service, and that, of course, provides relief to motorcycle owners as well as cars under 800cc.
1: Pakistan has millions of two-wheeler users. Saving up to 2,000 rupees a month could provide meaningful relief and help families meet other essential household expenses.
0: According to the government, this is helping almost 10 million people. The government has allocated $271 million for the next 3 months. It wants to increase that and give that facility for a longer period, but that is something it will have to negotiate with the International Monetary Fund.
2: There's a geopolitical conflict going on in the region. Because Pakistan is a major importer of fuel, it has risen the prices of fuel for every single person. As the fuel prices increase, the spending of an average household on health and education reduces. So the Honorable Prime Minister, keeping in mind this view of the welfare of the citizens, made sure that he gives targeted subsidy to the most deserving people that were there.
0: However, in a bid to offer relief to the lower income group, people complain that the government should reduce the price because they say that India and Bangladesh are also major importers of fuel and that they are paying far less at the fuel station than the people here in Pakistan. Kamal Haider, Al Jazeera, Islamabad.
3: Now, the Trump administration has imposed sweeping new sanctions on the International Criminal Court. This is part of its campaign to dismantle the ICC because of its investigations of U.S. citizens. U.S. Secretary of State Marco Rubio said Americans aren't subject to the jurisdiction of the court, calling it rogue. He threatened to dismantle the ICC if it doesn't address Washington's demands. The court has condemned the sanctions, calling them an assault on the rule of law. Al Jazeera's Manuel Rapala reports now from Washington, D.C.
4: A major expansion of the Trump administration's campaign against the International Criminal Court.
5: Today, the United States is sanctioning the International Criminal Court. We will ban transactions with this rogue court, cutting off their resources and crippling their ability to operate against us.
4: Secretary of State Marco Rubio says the United States will ban transactions with the court, with the explicit aim of cutting off its resources and disrupting its operations.
6: Such a case.
4: Until now, Washington had only targeted individual ICC officials.
7: The United States.
4: In August, the State Department announced sanctions against ICC President Tomoko Akane and Abdoulaye Say, a trial lawyer and ICC prosecutor. Washington's justification for sanctioning the court is that the United States never joined the treaty establishing the ICC and therefore rejects its authority to prosecute American citizens and U.S. military personnel in particular. The Trump administration argues that the fundamental issue here is national sovereignty and is calling on U.S. allies to rein in the court.
5: We expect our allies, many of whom are part of the ICC and that rely on American service members for their defense, to rein in this rogue court. If they do not, the United States will continue its campaign to dismantle the ICC piece by piece until Americans are threatened no longer.
4: The remarks by the U.S. Secretary of State mark a significant shift from sanctioning individual officials to attempting to undermine the ICC's ability to function. Manuel Rapalo, Al Jazeera, Washington.
3: Well, Kenneth Roth is a senior fellow at Yale University and former executive director of Human Rights Watch. He says the sanctions could threaten the ICC's work

0: European countries could take certain steps to limit the impact.
1: What Trump is trying to do is to make the world safe for American and Israeli war criminals. But, you know, this is not the first time the U.S. government has done something like this. If you go back, you know, more than 25 years to the creation of the court in Rome in 1998, the U.S. government then also tried to exempt their own war criminals. It's never worked. It's not going to work now. Now, you know, this is an additional impediment to the court's operation. Up until now, it's been 13 judges and prosecutors who individually have been sanctioned. Now it's the court as a whole. And if the sanctions come into effect in 6 months, it'll be very difficult for the court to operate just day to day. You know, how will it get paid? You know, how will it operate its computers? Things like that. But there are important ways to fight back. Most important, probably, is that the European Union has something known as a blocking statute. This basically negates sanctions by telling European banks that they cannot comply with the sanctions. Now, so far, they have not invoked the blocking statute, mainly because Dutch banks, you know, the ICC is located in The Hague, in the Netherlands, Dutch banks are worried that Trump would retaliate against them. But at this stage, you know, what's the blocking statute for, if not to try to protect the rule of law, to protect the ICC? So, you know, that's an important step that can still be taken.
0: The leader of the UK's Green Party, Zach Polanski, failed to win a seat in Thursday's by-election in North London, but has said that won't stop the party's forward momentum. It comes as Labour and some members of the Greens continue to criticise the party for its recent Zionism is racism motion. Al Jazeera's Camille Nedelec reports now from London.
2: After Labour secured a healthy victory in the seat vacated by former UK Prime Minister Keir Starmer, Green Party leader Zach Polanski will not become an MP, coming in second place in Thursday's Holborn St Pancras by-election. He says he will stay on as party leader. Under his leadership, the Green Party has made strong gains. Even in this Labour safe seat, where the Green Party hadn't been expected to win, the Greens still secured nearly a third of the vote. That's the second best performance the party has ever had in a UK by-election. The former Green Party leader Caroline Lucas posted online saying, on Zach's next steps, his leadership has transformed the party.
3: But Caroline Lucas has also been critical of Polanski after a motion at the Green Party conference that declared Zionism is racism. Out of the five Green MPs sitting in the House of Commons, four of them have publicly disagreed with the motion.
2: The motion called for a single Palestinian state, effectively calling for an end to the state of Israel. Polanski, who is Jewish, didn't vote and on Friday distanced himself from the motion while standing by the Green Party's principles.
4: What we need to do is make sure that we're upholding international human law and equal rights for everyone. In terms of the actual substantial part of the motion, then as I've just said, the displacement and genocide of the Palestinian people is clearly underpinned by a racist ideology. I think that's obvious.
5: Was that saying the wrong thing?
2: The Green Party has increasingly been seen by disaffected left-leaning voters as an alternative to Labour, but the tide seems to have turned.
6: Under Andy Burnham, Labour have improved their favourability with much of the public and while running a local candidate here in Hope and St Pancras, they were also able to enjoy that burn and bounce. One possibility, though, is with the budget coming up and talks of tough choices being made by the Burnham government.
2: With the end of two-party politics in the UK, those Labour voters could very easily defect once again to the Greens, making it premature to write off Polanski or the Green Party. Camille Nedelec, Al Jazeera, London.
0: People living near the Korean demilitarized zone are increasingly anxious after several South Korean soldiers were wounded by landmines last month. Seoul is calling on Pyongyang to remove the mines laid on its side of the border. It's also demanding an apology for the explosions. Al Jazeera's Jack Barton has more now from Paju, near the border.
7: A landmine intentionally detonated by South Korean troops near the border with North Korea. Last month, Seoul says two mines laid by Pyongyang wounded three of its soldiers inside the demilitarized zone, the border between North and South Korea. Those living near the heavily fortified no man's land say the troops are like their children.
8: They'll have to live with those disabilities for the rest of their lives. Just thinking about that makes me furious. But at the same time, for the sake of peace between North and South Korea, we can't just act on our anger.
7: People here say they worry about escalation and the resumption of psychological warfare broadcasts that were switched off in 2025.
9: The noise was unbearable. There were these ghost-like sounds and screeching noises, like metal scraping against metal. It was so bad that we couldn't sleep at night.
7: Yoon and others in his area are so worried, they've been holding rallies in the South Korean capital, Seoul, calling on the government to avoid escalation.
9: Even a small misunderstanding or mistake on either side could lead to an exchange of fire along the front line and escalate further.
7: South Korea's Ministry of Defense is maintaining a tough stance.
10: Our military strongly urges North Korea to offer a sincere apology to our soldiers injured in this mine explosion and to immediately remove the mines it planted in violation of the armistice agreement.
7: There is little hope of either demand being met.
11: The escalation comes amid Pyongyang's rejection of diplomatic overtures by Seoul, including a proposal that both sides jointly survey the heavily militarized frontier.
7: Locals like Yoon are calling for smaller first steps, like the resumption of an emergency hotline between North and South that Pyongyang cut 3 years ago. Jack Barton, Al Jazeera, near the DMZ, South Korea.
0: Well, that's it from me, Darren Jordan. The news continues after Business of War. Stay with us.

0: Around the world, conflict is on the rise. I've reported on the destruction caused by many different types of weapons. This series is about the other side of the story, the companies making and selling these tools of war. In this episode, the race for nuclear weapons supremacy and the dangers it poses for us all.
1: 高いのは高いと思うよ。 核保有国は核兵器があるから世界が安全なんだという言い方やね。みんな核兵器持ってるからお互いが使いたくても使える、使ったら使われるから言うんで、まあそういう核抑止論みたいなことを言うんですが、本当はね、核のタブーが壊されるような今時代ですから。
0: Toshiyuki Mimaki is a survivor of the only time nuclear weapons have ever been used, the US bombings of Hiroshima and Nagasaki in 1945. But after decades of progress on nuclear arms control, the risk of the unthinkable happening again has never been greater.
2: 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Это не блеф.
0: The world's largest nuclear powers, Russia and the United States, are as close as they've ever been to conflict since the height of the Cold War. Many fear we're witnessing the beginnings of a second nuclear arms race. Only this time, there aren't just two players, there are three. China, once a junior member of the nuclear club, is expanding its arsenal faster than any other nation.
3: China's nuclear modernization was accelerated after Mr. Xi Jinping came to power in late 2012. And he expected greater struggle with US-led Western countries because he envisioned that China's power might reach an equal level with that of the United States. He believes that a greater strategic military power, especially nuclear power, could help China compel the US to adopt a softer approach towards China. And as a result, we have seen him giving more explicit instructions to military leaders to further expedite China's nuclear development. So China now is developing a nuclear triad capability.
4: What we're looking at now is an arms race that's going to seek parity in all three dimensions of what we call our triad. They're going to seek submarine parity, and they're going to seek bomber parity, and also land-based missile parity, all of which is very dangerous.
0: Under President Xi Jinping, China has revolutionized its military. Acting under the authority of the Chinese government, state-owned companies are building the country's first nuclear triad. Weapons that are deployable from land, air, and sea. Beijing won't say how many warheads it now has, but independent estimates put the number at around 600, up from roughly 200 only a decade ago. But it's not only the quantity of nuclear weapons that matters to Beijing. Just as important is China's ability to evade its enemy's missile defense systems. That's where China has made perhaps its greatest leap yet. In hypersonic weapons, missiles that are launched on rockets into low Earth orbit, out of enemy reach. From there, they can be fired at hypersonic speed, at least five times the speed of sound, and maneuvered in real time to hit their targets. According to officials in the US military, hypersonic missiles have put China at the cutting edge of what was originally American technology.
3: China believes that the current revolution of military technology is all about making weapons faster, more precise, and more able to penetrate enemy defense. And hypersonic weapons provide all these advantages. China has been worried about the impact of American missile defense on China's nuclear second strike capability. Hypersonic weapons, now armed with nuclear warheads, can provide China with greater chance of penetrating American missile defense network and successfully deliver a sufficient nuclear destruction.
0: China's innovations in hypersonic missiles show how quickly technological advances can fuel an arms race. Since Beijing first tested its hypersonic weapons in 2021, the US has begun pouring money into similar technology. Russia has gone further, firing what it says was a new nuclear-capable hypersonic missile at a Ukrainian military facility. The first time this kind of munition has ever been used in a war. But hypersonic weapons are only the latest chapter in this great power contest. Its origins lie further back.
1: So today, I state clearly and with conviction America's commitment to seek the peace and security of a world without nuclear weapons.
0: When he first became president, Barack Obama's anti-nuclear weapons rhetoric helped win him a Nobel Peace Prize. The first step on his agenda, agreeing a major arms control treaty with Russia, New START, that limited both countries' nuclear arsenals to just over 1,500 warheads. But Obama hit an obstacle.
5: There's one other factor that will bear on my support for this treaty, and that is the modernization plan that the president must submit to the Congress to help take care of our nuclear weapons complex and our nuclear deterrent.
0: The leading Republican in the U.S. Senate at the time was John Kyle, a career-long opponent of arms control. Kyle offered Obama a deal. For Republican lawmakers to vote for New START, the president would have to agree to a total upgrade to the nuclear triad.
6: It's really striking the level of influence that one senator can have on an administration. President Obama had previously spoken about a nuclear-free world, and here he was agreeing to spark the current nuclear modernization effort that we have ongoing today in order to get ratification for a treaty that has since gone down the tubes. And John Kyle, after his congressional career of opposing pretty much every arms control agreement that came across his desk in Congress, then went to lobby for Northrop Grumman, who is the contractor that is responsible for developing most of our nuclear triad.
4: President Obama came in with the idea that he would do something about what was shaping up to be another nuclear arms race, and he was talked out of it. President Obama indicated to me very vividly how depressed, that's the right word, he was by what I would call the military-industrial complex. In the last year of administration, when General Paul Leighton and I were meeting with him, he was supposed to thank us more or less for our work on the nuclear agreement with Iran. He did that perfunctorily, and then he said something I will never forget. He said, "There is a bias in this town," meaning Washington, "toward war." I wasn't surprised, but I was surprised that he would admit it. He didn't seem to know what to do about it.
0: President Obama's nuclear modernization program began with a price tag of $80 billion. After years of delays and add-ons, its cost has spiraled to $1.7 trillion. Upgrading the nuclear arsenal has bipartisan support in Congress. Its proponents argue it's necessary to replace aging nuclear infrastructure, some of which dates back half a century. But the project goes well beyond replacing old stock. It's creating some of the most advanced nuclear weapons ever built.
7: Item 131, missile suspension, release. Item 132, launch closure, open.
0: Especially controversial are the land-based intercontinental ballistic missiles, or ICBMs. Housed in silos, missile chambers deep underground, critics say they raise the risk of an accidental nuclear war.
3: Silo-based ICBMs are the least survivable type of nuclear weapons because their location can be seen by satellites easily. And if their location is known, modern precision weapons have a fair chance of taking them out. So to make them survivable, in many cases, countries adopt the so-called launch on warning posture, meaning that they will immediately launch the silo-based ICBMs before they can be destroyed by incoming warheads. But such a nuclear use decision is prone to errors, mistakes, There were many incidents during the Cold War where false alarms were generated because of technical problems or operational error.
4: We've come awfully close a couple of times. Former Secretary of Defense Bill Perry talks about getting a call at 3 a.m. in the morning from the Pentagon National Military Command Center, and the watch officer tells him essentially that a strike is coming. And Perry is reaching for the red phone, so to speak. He's going to call the president. And he asks the watch officer to go back and just one more check, because Perry knows that, you know, there's 15, 20 minutes. That's all the time you've got before doomsday arrives. And the watch officer does and comes back sheepishly, but honestly, to the secretary and says, "I'm sorry that I called you. What happened is someone left the exercise tape from last week's nuclear exercise in the computer." He was looking at an exercise tape, but he didn't know it. He thought he was looking at reality. Perry thanked him and went back to bed, but he said that was a close call.
6: Prior to 2010, there were actually very serious conversations about eliminating the land-based leg of the nuclear triad, intercontinental ballistic missiles. Submarines or bombers are arguably more ready than an ICBM in terms of retaliating to a nuclear strike, and they're also more accurate. So there is no compelling argument for the land-based leg of the nuclear triad. We do not need ICBMs, much less a new generation of them. Yet the Pentagon has decided to move forward regardless. And a big reason for that is because of the ICBM lobby.
0: The nuclear weapons sector is among the most lucrative parts of the US arms industry. The program to build a new fleet of land-based ICBMs known as Sentinel was originally supposed to cost $78 billion. That figure is now $140 billion. Some lawmakers are demanding it be scrapped.
8: Why are we doing this? Have we lost our minds? Have we forgotten about what we're supposed to do as to make rational choices for the benefit of American people?
0: The 11 companies contracted to build these weapons, led by Northrop Grumman, have responded with a lobbying frenzy, spending more than $220 million since 2018.
9: Sentinel will be the most capable ICBM system in the world, with powerful, game-changing capabilities designed to protect against evolving threats.
0: The majority of nuclear weapons lobbyists are former political insiders, like John Kyle, who, after leaving the Senate, lobbied for the Sentinel program. There are also more subtle efforts to influence policy from think tanks. One of the most vocal is the Atlantic Council. Since 2019, it's received more than $10 million from the arms industry, more than any other think tank. And they're very open about it. This report recommends that Congress keep funding the Sentinel ICBM program. And at the bottom, you can see it lists one of their top funders, Northrop Grumman, which, as they acknowledge, has the sole contract to manufacture Sentinel ICBMs. ICBMs aren't the only nuclear weapons that the Atlantic Council has been pushing for. Tactical nuclear missiles have a shorter range and lower explosive power than regular nuclear bombs, but their smaller size is precisely what makes them so controversial. They lower the threshold for going nuclear. Analysts from the Atlantic Council have repeatedly called for the US to build more of them. But that's not all. They even suggest using them in a conflict with China over Taiwan, if a Chinese victory looked imminent, or if Beijing carried out a non-nuclear attack on the US. That would mean the US using nuclear weapons first. Atlantic Council analysts have the ear of the White House. One of them helped write an official policy paper that led the first Trump administration to build two new tactical nuclear weapons. Mark Masser is one of the council's leading voices on nuclear weapons policy.
10: In 2018, your boss, who is Matthew Koenig, right? He contributed to a Trump administration review. The allegation that has been made against the review is that the introduction of these low-grade nuclear weapons has lowered the threshold for when nuclear weapons could be used. What do you say to that?
11: Yeah, so if you look at the text in these posture reviews of how the United States describes when it would use nuclear weapons, you know, that hasn't really changed. What I think you're referring to is In the 2018 review, there was a decision to be perhaps a little bit more explicit about the kinds of non-nuclear strategic attacks that might draw a nuclear response from the United States. For instance, a large-scale use of a bioweapon against the U.S. population, large-scale use of a chemical weapon. If an adversary, maybe if they used a cyber attack to go after the satellites that we use for nuclear command and control. At the end of the day, if an adversary is inflicting strategic damage on the United States, it might not matter if that's through large-scale use of nuclear weapons or through other high-consequence strategic attacks. There's nothing magical about nuclear weapons.
10: There have been some other think tanks and other organizations that have done an analysis of the recommendations that have been given by the Atlantic Council, and they found that it tends to benefit those same weapons companies that are also providing a lot of money towards the Atlantic Council. How do you respond to those?
11: Yeah. Well, all I'll say is that the Atlantic Council has a very strong intellectual independence policy for our researchers and the work that we produce.
10: How can you unravel from the interests of weapons companies when there's money coming in from them? So I'm just trying to understand what the reasoning is behind that.
11: I think you're right that it's something that a lot of people have commented on, the relationship between the interests, and we see this often. But I would say that if you're interested in learning more about the Atlantic Council's intellectual independence policy, I can connect you with people at my company who can talk to you about that.
4: What disturbs me as a military professional and a person who rode out the Cold War, so to speak, is I'm hearing more and more military people talking about the utility of using nuclear weapons. Making such statements, for example, is why do we have them if we can't use them? We learned during the Cold War, I think, categorically we learned, that the big deal is once you use a nuclear weapon, the world's sense of devastation and danger is not going to enhance to the point where everybody just takes note and says, aha, not going to do that again. No, it's an incentive to go ahead and up the ante and up the ante again and then again.
6: It's incredibly dangerous to normalize the development and potential battlefield use of low-yield tactical nuclear weapons. A nuke is a nuke. When you have a low-yield weapon that you are, say, launching from a submarine, the adversary cannot always tell if that is in fact a low-yield nuclear weapon or if it's an 8-kiloton nuclear weapon. If the adversary can't tell the difference, you do risk going up the escalation ladder and stumbling into all-out nuclear war.
10: Just as China's advances in hypersonic missiles fueled similar moves from the US, Washington's embrace of tactical nuclear weapons has triggered a reaction from Moscow and Beijing. During the war in Ukraine, Russia has conducted military drills using low-yield nuclear missiles. Of the three rivals, only China pledges not to use nuclear weapons first in a conflict, but it's also the least transparent about its capabilities, and many believe it's developing smaller nuclear weapons of its own.
3: From China's perspective, these were all American efforts to deliberately lower the threshold of nuclear war. It convinced Beijing that the United States is pursuing a new strategy because of declining American conventional military superiority. And as a result, it has led to greater Chinese efforts to strengthen China's theater range nuclear weapon systems that can strike regional targets near China as a way to respond in kind or in proportion to any American first use of nuclear weapons in a war with China.
12: Science has profoundly altered.
10: The American physicist who led the production of the nuclear bomb, J. Robert Oppenheimer, became haunted by its use in Hiroshima and Nagasaki. In 1947, he and Albert Einstein founded the Bulletin of Atomic Scientists, an organization that has been tracking the threat of nuclear war ever since. According to the Bulletin's doomsday clock, where midnight means Armageddon,
0: the danger has never been greater.
13: It is now 89 seconds to midnight. This is the closest the world has ever been.
0: The number of usable nuclear warheads around the world has been steadily rising. The latest figure, 9,614, is equivalent to nearly 150,000 of the bombs that destroyed Hiroshima. The size of the two biggest nuclear arsenals, those of the US and Russia, are still limited by the New START treaty. It expires in 2026, and if it's not renewed or replaced, the last obstacle to a fully-fledged nuclear arms race will be gone. Despite half of the world's countries supporting a ban on nuclear weapons at the United Nations, a contest between the superpowers will have consequences for us all.
3: It will be mostly the United States and China who would determine the scale and scope of major power nuclear arms race. North Korea, for example, now feels safer to further grow its own nuclear arsenal. Other countries, India, Pakistan, they now have bigger political space to also strengthen their own nuclear capabilities. And of course, the increasing nuclear arms race among the major powers could encourage some currently non-nuclear weapon states to consider pursuing nuclear weapon capabilities for themselves.
14: 核兵器を廃絶せよ。核兵器廃絶高級兵器の実現。去年は延べる兵士は今年は被爆80年ということで、広島の100倍でも200倍でも大きな核兵器を開発しつつあると思いますよ。例えば何かの事件事故あるいは地震とかね、 テロ集団が核兵器を狙ったり、するようなことがあったら、自分は使う気はなくても。

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1: The shocking discovery that Soviet Russia is converting the island into a ballistic missile base.
2: The 13 days of the Cuban Missile Crisis was close, but it was handled by very competent people. We do not have competent people today. My biggest fear about a nuclear war occurring today is that the inevitable conflict occurs between rising power and falling power, because there's no question in my mind that the American Empire is losing. When that becomes so obvious and comes to a contest of arms over Taiwan or some other matter between China and the United States, then we'll go to war. Conventionally at first, then we'll lose. And we won't want to take that. We won't want to take that defeat. We will see that as sealing the doom of this transfer of power to the East. So we'll go nuclear. That's my greatest fear.

0: In the next episode of Business of War, I explore the military tech that's changing the face of modern warfare, drones and AI.
1: Drones and AI are rewriting the rules of war. Lethal, relentless, and unforgiving for those in the crosshairs.
2: Seeing the drone just hovering overhead, you are aware that with a press on a button, a soldier somewhere can end your life.
1: Business of War exposes the tech and the companies shaping modern conflicts.
3: Many reports of Israeli drones being used to kill civilians in Gaza. Does that trouble you?
1: Killing by Remote Control, Episode 3 of Business of War on Al Jazeera.
4: It used to be an unusual sight on Tehran's roads. Now, more women are weaving through the capital's traffic on two wheels. For Afsana Jabbari has won the Iranian Women's Motocross Championship 3 years in a row.
5: Riding has made life easier and more exciting.
6: Perhaps the best way to understand the appeal is to join them. With such traffic in Tehran, two wheels are a practical choice.
4: Women here can buy and register motorcycles, but they still cannot get a license to ride them. Getting a license would remove one obstacle, but they want more than just that. They're looking to the road ahead when women on motorbikes is part of everyday life across Iran.
7: Holding the powerful to account as we examine the US's role in the world on Al Jazeera. Life is a balance, and it's teetering on the edge.
8: The people here, they suffer from water scarcity. We have to change. We have to look at it from a different way.
7: Earthrise discovers how the Islamic faith is inspiring action to heal the planet.
9: Allah is saying, please keep the earth in balance.
10: It's a way for us as the Muslim community to say, look, we have a role to play. It's about making systemic change.
7: Earthrise, we are nature. Restoring the balance on Al Jazeera.
11: And they've echoed the call of many of the hostage families. The time is running out. We need our Prime Minister to accept any deal fast.
12: Some 500 to 600,000 people were living here when Israel issued its first unprecedented, all-encompassing evacuation order.
13: The vehicle was hit once by a rocket. He got out, tried to run away, and ran in that direction, and three more rockets eventually killed him just beyond those fire engines.

0: Hello, I'm Fully Batibo. You're watching Al Jazeera live from Doha. The top stories this hour. A truce only in name. Palestinians in Gaza are still waiting for peace 1 year after the U.S. brokered a ceasefire agreement.
1: Israel has a chokehold on Gaza. Nothing gets in or out without permission. Not even basics such as food, clean water, equipment, fuel, or people.
0: Also in the news, a gift to Vladimir Putin. Ukraine's president condemns Donald Trump's announcement of a deal to import Russian diesel into the U.S. Police in India arrest hundreds of people ahead of a youth-led protest against the country's election chief. We are live in New Delhi. Plus,
2: this is the demilitarized zone on the Korean Peninsula, the heavily guarded no-man's land between north and south. Tensions are rising between the two countries, and people living near the DMZ are worried. We're going to meet some of them. Stay with us.
0: Thank you for joining us. A year after a U.S. brokered ceasefire was announced, Gaza remains under tight Israeli control. Restrictions on aid, medical evacuations and the movement of people continue. The gap between what was promised and what has been allowed in and out is stark. Patients are waiting for life-saving treatment and essential supplies are still being blocked. Al Jazeera's Ibrahim Al-Khalili reports from Gaza City.
1: Israel has a chokehold on Gaza. Nothing gets in or out without permission. Not even basics such as food, clean water, equipment, fuel, or people. Let's take a look at the numbers.
3: There are 7 crossings into Gaza, but since 2007, only 3 have really been functioning. When Israel's war began in October 2023, all crossings into Gaza were closed. In southern Gaza, Karam Abu Salem crossing reopened for aid in December 2023. Today, Karam Abu Salem is the only crossing used for aid, equipment, fuel, and medical supplies.
1: Under the terms of the ceasefire agreement, 600 trucks were supposed to enter every day, but only around one-third of the expected number of trucks have entered Gaza. Israel has also placed restrictions on what kind of aid can enter the Strip, blocking nutritious and high-protein food and medicine, including meat and eggs, which remain expensive, while soft drinks and chocolate are widely available.
3: According to the UN, in the last 6 months, one shipment of prosthetics and assistive devices was rejected by Israel 4 times. Rafah remained largely closed until February this year, when it reopened for limited movement of people. And it is now the only crossing for people leaving Gaza for Egypt. Gaza's health ministry says around 17,757 patients needed treatment outside Gaza. But Rafah reopened on February 1st, up to 50 patients a day were supposed to leave for urgent treatment.
1: 12,600 patients should have left, but only around 1,200 have. In addition to violating its agreement to allow aid into Gaza, Israel has also failed to end its attacks across the Strip, killing more than 1,400 Palestinians since the agreement was announced in October 2025. Ibrahim Khalili, Al Jazeera, Gaza City, Palestine.
0: Well, in a moment, we'll speak to Nur Odeh, who's in Ramallah in the occupied West Bank. But first, we go to Tariq Abu Azoum, who's in Deir al-Balah, central Gaza. Tariq, you've covered Israel's war on Gaza for 3 years now, including last October's ceasefire. What has life been like in Gaza a year after the ceasefire was announced?
4: Well, I think we need to challenge the very idea that Gaza has entered a post-war reality, because on the ground that distinction is incredibly very difficult to make. We saw 1 year into the ceasefire and Palestinians are still living under repeated Israeli attacks. More than 1,400 Palestinians have been killed, according to Gaza's health ministry, since the ceasefire was signed back in October last year between main conflicting parties. And we continue to see that homes remain unsafe and people are still living under the threat of the next airstrike. And that is the real contradiction on the ground, that people believe that the rhythm of the genocide has not fundamentally changed. Yes, it has been fluctuating in intensity, but the danger has not gone away completely. And that's why people believe that it has more consequences, specifically this, far beyond the immediate loss of life. You cannot basically talk about recovery when people do not feel safe enough to rebuild. You cannot talk about a functioning healthcare system while hospitals are still struggling to secure basic necessities. And there have been repeated calls made and delivered by humanitarian international organizations operating in Gaza, saying that the ceasefire was only on paper, that in practically on the ground, it has done little in order to change the grim reality that lots of Palestinians have been going through. And it does not necessarily mean that some aid is getting in, that the situation has got much better in comparison to the past 2 years of Israel's repeated attacks. So simply on the ground, things are really moving in a very slow momentum towards recovery as Israeli strikes and territorial expansions are still taking place without any let-up so far.
0: Thank you so much, Tariq, for your reporting. Tariq Abu Azoum in Deir al-Balah, Central Gaza. Let's bring in Noor Odeh, who's in Ramallah now in the occupied West Bank. Noor, a year on from this so-called ceasefire, are we any clearer as to what exactly Israel wants in Gaza, its endgame?
5: Well, fully according to Israeli politicians, to the Israeli government, Israel will remain in Gaza indefinitely. It will continue to occupy up to 70% of the enclave. It wants to dismantle Hamas, according to the government and the opposition. 40% of Israelis believe that the only solution is the annexation of Gaza and the West Bank, for that matter. And right now, what we have in terms of political vision in Israel talks about continued military presence, continued airstrikes, no relief, no reconstruction until Israel is satisfied that Hamas has been dismantled. But really, there are no details as to how that dismantlement can happen. And in the meantime, of course, Israelis are very polarized about what happened on October 7. And more now, they're learning from Israeli investigations that the Israeli government dropped the ball, that they were warned about a possible large-scale attack from Hamas before October 7. They did nothing. In fact, the reports indicate that the Israeli prime minister didn't share this information when he was warned with his security cabinet. The military secretary of the Israeli prime minister, Benjamin Netanyahu, is also speaking out, talking about the details of that fateful day and how he tried to get in touch with the Israeli prime minister. He even accuses Benjamin Netanyahu of trying to falsify the records of what actually transpired and how the government reacted. The negotiators who are working on the release of the captives are also accusing the government of prolonging the war, prolonging the genocide for political purposes, and in fact endangering and causing the loss of life of many of those captives. So this remains a sore point for Israelis. More than 60% of them consider October 7 to be the decisive factor in how they will vote in upcoming election come the 27th of this month.
0: It will be very interesting indeed to see how that plays out in the upcoming election at the end of the month, Noor. I wanted to ask you a bit more about the occupied West Bank and what's been happening there since October the 7th. It's undergone profound change. Is the West Bank now actually becoming the decisive battleground for the future of a Palestinian state?
5: Many would say yes, Foley, because right now the life in the occupied West Bank has been completely upended. In the past 3 years, nothing was left as it was on October 6th. And already it was a record-breaking year in terms of Israeli violence and the number of Palestinian children killed before October 7th. Now we have more than 1,000 military gates and checkpoints dissecting the occupied West Bank. You have Israeli settlers who have been able to secure an unprecedented number of new illegal outposts and settlements in the occupied West Bank, a government that pledges more land grab and warns its voters that if they're not re-elected, all of these so-called achievements will be lost. The support for annexing the occupied West Bank is considerable among the Israeli electorate. And right now, there isn't really talk about ending the occupation or Palestinian statehood from the opposition or the ruling coalition. And Palestinians find themselves at the other end, at the receiving end of this political reality in Israel, suffering during the olive harvest, suffering in terms of the complete loss of security for themselves and their families and their properties because of unprecedented increase in Israeli settler attacks and even in food insecurity. The number of Palestinian families who now require food assistance has nearly doubled because of these Israeli restrictions, because of the land grab and the destruction of properties from Israeli settlers. Foley?
0: Thank you so much, Noor, for that. Al Jazeera's Noor O'Day reporting from Ramallah in the occupied West Bank. Let's discuss this further now with Mohamed Al-Masri, who's a professor of media studies at the Doha Institute for Graduate Studies. Thank you so much, Professor, for being with us. Noor described a very difficult and dire situation for Palestinians in the West Bank, but also in Gaza, as we've heard from Tariq. Let's start with what's happening in Gaza a year on from the so-called ceasefire, which was announced by the Trump administration. There's been no meaningful reconstruction in Gaza, despite Trump's peace plan saying that there would be. The attacks have continued. Do you think Israel has any intention to allow Gaza to recover, to allow Palestinians to thrive?
6: Well, the short answer is no. And all we have to do is listen to the Israeli leadership. It wasn't long ago, several months back, when Israel Katz, the defense minister, said that the Israeli army will never leave Gaza. Benjamin Netanyahu delivered a speech a few months ago. I believe this was early summer. He said that Israel has gone from 53% occupation of Gaza to 60%. And he said the next step is to go to 70%. And then some people in the audience said they wanted all of it. And he responded by saying step by step.
0: Mm. So the end game is to force Palestinians out of Gaza.
6: I don't think that the Israelis
0: have made ethnic cleansing.
6: I don't think the Israelis have moved off of that goal. That's been their goal from the start. You and I have spoken many times over the past few years, and we've talked about that greater Israel agenda, that greater Israel program. So they do want to drive the Palestinians out. I don't think they've moved off of that goal. They're working more slowly now. There are some political restraints, or constraints, I should say, but they are still killing four Palestinians per day on average since the ceasefire started. They're still making life miserable for Palestinians. You all have been reporting on the aid restrictions. There are 900 wheelchairs sitting in Jordan, donated by two Australian charities. They've been sitting in Jordan for months. The Israelis won't allow them in. They don't allow crutches in. They don't allow dates in, maternity kits, just basic anesthesia, basic medications. So they're making life miserable. The tent communities have become places of disease. They are rodent infested. There are scorpion, rat, snake infestations. This is all by design.
0: Right. Do you think the international community will stop this from happening, this forced displacement that you describe and you warn about? Can they, will they, do they want to stop it from happening?
6: Well, the international community has largely failed the Gazan people, the Palestinian people more broadly. I think that a big factor in that is the United States. There are a lot of international actors that do not want to cross the United States, that feel limited in what they can do. But
0: US... But some have in recent weeks. We've seen the UK and countries like France impose sanctions on settlement activity in the occupied West Bank. Do you think
6: right. that... I think that's significant, right. But these are also relative slaps on the wrist. They're not changing the situation structurally, not fast enough anyways for Palestinians who are suffering. So the United States continues to exert extraordinary control over the situation now via the Board of Peace, which is an American-dominated institution. It's basically a Trump institution, right? So the international community is somewhat limited, but I do think that the position of many countries has been weak, including Arab countries. We have to say that. I mean, the reaction of many Arab states have been very, very weak. They have not been willing to exercise leverage, and they do have leverage over the United States and over Israel, but they haven't exercised it.
0: Could it be a case also that many of these actors are waiting to see what happens after the election in Israel at the end of October? Do you think there might be some shifts or changes after that election if, let's say, Netanyahu and his coalition were to be ousted?
6: Not likely. You know, the one thing, there are serious differences in Israel, serious political differences, obviously, between left and right and center. But on Palestinian issues, there's actually an extraordinary level of consensus. There's overwhelming sympathy for this idea of ethnic cleansing, to use the phrase that you used, I think aptly. I do think that Israel's goal is ethnic

0: cleansing, certainly in Gaza, and I would argue also in the West Bank. There's overwhelming support for that if you look at the opinion polls. And the political parties themselves don't really disagree on the basic fundamentals of the Israeli occupation. So I don't necessarily think we should expect major changes in the aftermath of the election, regardless of who wins.
1: Interesting to see what happens there. Thank you so much, Mohamed Al-Masri, for joining us here on Al Jazeera. Mohamed Al-Masri is a professor at the Doha Institute for Graduate Studies. In other world news, Ukraine says at least 7 people have been killed in a Russian attack in Zaporizhia. The regional governor said 10 others were injured in the attack. Moscow has been escalating its strikes on Ukraine. Kyiv says 2 people have been killed and 9 others wounded in Russian attacks in Kherson region in the last 24 hours. U.S. President Donald Trump has announced a deal with Russia to supply diesel in the U.S. and global markets to lower fuel prices. In exchange, Washington has lifted U.S. sanctions on Russian fuel. Trump said Moscow will immediately supply over 300,000 tons of diesel fuel, as well as 500,000 tons during the month of November and 1 million tons immediately thereafter. Russia will then deliver, within a short period of time, 3 million tons of diesel fuel.
2: I think you heard about the oil deal with Russia. That is a big deal. That is massive amounts of oil coming into our country. And I want to thank President Putin, to be honest with you. We have massive amounts of oil being coming into our country, and it's diesel, which is what we want.
1: Ukraine's President Volodymyr Zelensky has condemned the agreement. In a statement on X, Zelensky said gifts to Putin will not bring peace or any benefit to the civilized world. He said Russia would repay the diesel with more terror. Zelensky ended with an appeal to the United States for support against Russia's war and for the people of Ukraine. Well, let's speak to Thomas O'Donnell about this. He's an energy and geopolitical strategist and is the editor of theglobalbarrel.com and joins us from Berlin. Thomas, good to have you with us. This is a remarkable about-face from the U.S. president. From an energy market perspective first, is this a real supply solution or a political announcement dressed up as one?
3: Well, we can talk about the trouble this will cause, but as far as the data that you're asking me about, you know, I think the world burns roughly 30 million barrels a day of diesel. The Russians were the second biggest exporter after the United States before they got cut off because of the war and sanctions. And that was about 800 million. And so they're only going to be providing about a quarter of that. And that's a minor contribution after a few months, if this happens. And that'll only be a minor contribution to the shortage of diesel coming out of Hormuz. Hormuz is ramping back up. The oil, crude oil, has ramped up fully. And diesel is slowly ramping up as refineries come back online and are ramped up in Saudi Arabia, other countries. So this is mainly for his, to make a big impression. It's a lot of hyperbole to make an impression with his electorate because he's in trouble because of high fuel prices.
1: But so do you think that the first tranche he talks about is roughly 2.2 5 million barrels. Do you think American drivers, the farmers, will feel the difference at the pump?
3: No. I mean, if we're talking 30 million a day in the world, I don't think so. This is not coming to the United States. This is going on the market. Well, maybe he'll bring it to the United States, but the United States is the biggest exporter. Our refineries are working, you know, full tilt. It's not a matter of importing diesel into the United States. It's a matter of that the world, there's other places in the world that need diesel that are soaking it up. But in any case, this is not going to solve the fundamental problem with diesel. Hormuz has to be brought back online, and the Russians have to be kept offline because of what they're doing in the war. Europeans are right. They cut off all the diesel that mainly went to Europe a couple years ago, and they've cut it off completely.
1: Yeah, I'll ask you about the Europeans in a moment, but I wanted to find out first a bit more about Russia, because they've suffered some fuel shortages this year. There were 2 waves of fuel shortages after Ukrainian drone strikes on Russian refineries. Does Russia actually have the physical capacity to deliver the volumes that Trump is promising?
3: Excellent point. I seriously doubt it. If they could export diesel, they would. They're having trouble keeping up inside their country. As we know, you know, gas stations, but farmers who were harvesting before and planting and so forth were short on diesel. You know, they need diesel for the front. Wars take huge amounts of diesel. And Russia has a shortage, otherwise they would have been exporting.

0: people,
1: well,
0: even
1: I think
0: if it's cheaper.
1: They'll treat it the same way the American Congress will treat it, and a lot of Republicans also. They'll treat it as a betrayal of the struggle. The United States went through great efforts, as well as the Europeans, the G7, all the allies, as well as the Asian allies, putting up with fuel shortages because of Hormuz and because of having to fight the Russians. People have supported the Ukrainians for hitting these refineries. The Americans supported them hitting it. Trump supported them. So he's undermining what he himself has accomplished for the sake of hoping to convince his voters he's going to solve some problem with the high cost of diesel and get some votes, which he can't even carry through on. The allies will be very upset. I doubt that they will drop the sanctions. I doubt that very much.
0: Yeah, but that's the European government. What about the European refiners? Is there a difference between governments buying it directly and European refiners or shipping companies quietly handling Russian origin products through intermediaries?
1: You know, if somebody wants to play that game, they'll get caught. The Europeans have gotten much better at this. For example, we know OFAC, the Office of Foreign Asset Control in the United States under the Treasury Department that enforces sanctions. You can't get away with things without them knowing about it. And the Europeans have gotten much better at enforcement of sanctions. If somebody tries to cheat on sanctions, they risk their whole business, okay? This would mainly go to other countries, I think. Not going to go to India. They have plenty of refineries. But countries that are hungry for diesel, maybe in the end it'll go there. But, you know, it's up to the Europeans to track down these things. I don't see it. There are certain countries in Europe, like FICO, Mr. Fico in Slovakia, who might be happy to do this, but how he's going to get it to him in the center of Eastern Europe, I don't know. So, I don't see this. I don't see that happening in any significant way.
0: Very interesting to talk to you about this. Thank you so much for sharing your views with us. Thomas O'Donnell, an energy and geopolitical strategist, joining us there from Berlin. Now, the Saudi-led coalition says it's carrying out a wide-ranging operation targeting Yemen's Ansarullah Houthis. It says it's destroyed 136 Houthi military targets and is providing round-the-clock air support to Yemeni government forces. Earlier, airstrikes hit Yemen's capital, Sana'a, which is under Houthi control. There have also been reports of a loud explosion in the southern port city of Aden, where the internationally recognized government is based. Al Jazeera's Yusuf Mowry has the latest from Sana'a.
2: There was a loud explosion heard here in the capital, Sana'a. And it's starting to seem like the 2015 Saudi-led coalition war on Yemen, whereby Sana'a capital and various other provinces were attacked relentlessly around the clock. And this is what it seems like it's heading towards if de-escalation is not achieved. Here in the capital, Sana'a, a number of sites have been targeted, including Sana'a International Airport. There's been a couple of industrial factories, including chips factory and a sponge factory, one in the north and one in the south. Telecommunication infrastructure, at least four telecommunication infrastructure have been hit. Many of them here in the capital, Sana'a, and also elsewhere across the areas that are under the control of the Ansarullah Houthis. Mount Athman has also been hit by 10 airstrikes just here in the capital, Sana'a. And this is all happening within the past 24 hours, according to Saudi coalition officials. 136 airstrikes have been conducted. Now, according to the Saudi-led coalition, they're targeting military sites and they're targeting launching pads and radars possessed by the Ansarullah Houthi group. The Ansarullah Houthis are saying that Saudi Arabia is targeting public infrastructure and telecommunication infrastructure and is trying to stir the country into another humanitarian situation similar to that which was experienced from 2015 to 2022.
0: Two powerful 7.7 and 6.6 magnitude earthquakes have struck Panama, causing buildings to collapse and sending thousands fleeing onto the streets. Friday's quakes triggered tsunami warnings across the Pacific, which have since been lifted, and a series of powerful aftershocks. Despite widespread damage, there have been no casualties reported so far. Alessandro Ampietti reports.
3: A frightening minute for thousands of people across Panama. Thousands rushed out of buildings, shopping malls, and schools as a powerful earthquake shook the country. The tremors were felt as far away as Colombia and Costa Rica.
4: It was felt very strongly. Everything was moving, the lamp, the chair, the table. I decided to stay and wait because I knew running down the stairs was a problem.

0: It went on for a while, people running and shouting. Not everyone takes it the same way, but here we are, in the streets.
1: The epicenter was in rural Herrera province in central Panama. More than 100 aftershocks rattled the country throughout Friday, including one measuring magnitude 6.6. In the city of Penonomé, part of an hotel collapsed, while a centuries-old church bell tower was damaged in Atalaya. Buildings and roads cracked. Many residents fear their home could collapse. Emergency teams are trying to fully assess the damage.
2: The most important thing is for the country to remain calm. We have teams deployed nationwide. The government will be present and ready to assist throughout this time.
1: At the Panama Canal, authorities activated emergency protocols, but shipping through the vital trade route has continued uninterrupted. Earthquakes this powerful are relatively rare in Panama, but with aftershocks continuing, people remain on edge and fear more damage. Alessandro Rampietti, Al Jazeera.
3: Mauricio Valenzuela is a journalist. He has more details on the aftermath of the quakes.
4: The 7.5 quake hit around noon. In the city, there wasn't a lot of damage. Most of the damage was done in the central province of Coclé and Azuero, which is like 3 or 4 hours from Panama City. Keep in mind that in Panama City, we have hundreds of skyscrapers, and Panamanians are not used to earthquakes. So it was chaos. People were trying to get as far as they could from buildings. All the streets collapsed. It was chaos. Right now, there hasn't been reports of damage in the Panama Canal. Ships are going through regularly, and all the two bridges that go over the Panama Canal don't have any. There haven't been reports of damage. The president José Raúl Mulino is on its way to Penonomé, which is a city 2 hours from Panama City, from the capital. That has reports of collapsed buildings and people, survivors under the rubble. So now rescue workers are on their way. And there's not a lot of information right now. There has been some false communication. So there's not a lot of info on what's happening over there.
3: Still ahead on Al Jazeera, a second day of protests in New York City over the shooting of a Dominican man by immigration agents. Plus,
5: Olivia Gray here is out here on the streets of D.C. every weekend to save her friends.
3: For some, it's a tasty delicacy. For others, the epitome of animal cruelty. Why foie gras is being hotly debated in Washington.
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7: Israel's war has destroyed 97% of Gaza's farmland. But with a project like these, Palestinians are ensuring that seeds find their way back into soil.
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0: You're watching the NewsHour on Al Jazeera, a reminder of our top stories. A year since the U.S. brokered ceasefire in Gaza came into effect, more than 100 rights groups say it is in name only. Israel consistently breaches the agreement, carrying out regular attacks on the Strip. It's also restricting the entry of building materials, food, water and medicine. U.S. President Donald Trump has announced a deal with Russian President Vladimir Putin on diesel exports from Russia. Trump says Moscow will immediately supply over 300,000 tons of diesel fuel to the American and global markets. Ukraine's president has condemned the agreement, calling it a gift to Putin. And two powerful magnitude 7.7 and 6.6 earthquakes have struck Panama, collapsing buildings and roads. Authorities say at least two people have been injured, but no deaths have been reported so far. More than 100 aftershocks have been recorded. Now to India, where police have arrested the founder of the Cockroach Janta Party, Abhijit Dibke, ahead of mass demonstrations on Saturday. Thousands of police officers have been deployed in the capital, New Delhi, and authorities have cancelled trains and metro services. The demonstrators are demanding the resignation of the country's election chief over alleged irregularities in the voter lists. Let's bring in Neha Punya, who's in New Delhi for us. Neha, before we get to the arrests of the leader of the Cockroach Party, talk us through what's happening in New Delhi today. What are you seeing around the Janta Manta Square where people are protesting? How heavy is the police presence?
1: Well, New Delhi is a city under lockdown. I'm at a key entry point that takes you into the national capital, and I just want to give you a sense of how tight the security deployment is. There is multiple layer of police barricading. These are Delhi police personnel that are screening every car that's going in. If they spot a young person, they're stopping that car, asking them, what the purpose is for heading into New Delhi. We've seen ourselves, if young people being turned away when police said that they didn't have a good enough reason for heading into New Delhi and they were likely going in to join the protest, which they have deemed as illegal. We've also seen over here a little while ago, military troops that ordinarily guard India's borders. They've also been stationed in New Delhi with 20,000 security personnel, guarding New Delhi's roads, especially the area around Jantar Mantar, the designated protest site. So as you go into New Delhi, the security restrictions get tighter and more robust. Just down this road is also an internet dead zone. It's why we're coming up live from here, because as you go in, internet has also been blocked. So, people don't have access to mobile data on their phones, and people are having to move away from that area to do live reporting or to send messages. We have seen, despite these restrictions, which include the closure of more than 40 metro stations, the cancellation of several trains coming into New Delhi on Saturday, some protesters have managed to reach the Jantar Mantar protest site, many of them walking for kilometers on foot. Police teams over there, if they spot even a single protester shouting slogans, carrying a placard, they're detaining them immediately. There are a long line of buses parked there that are, police teams are picking up these protesters, whisking them into these buses and taking them away to detention centers. Some opposition leaders from left-leaning parties also tried to hold a demonstration there, and they were detained as well. Police teams here are categorical. They say that no permission has been granted to anybody for a demonstration, and any assembly that goes ahead today will be illegal. And they have intelligence, they say, that unruly elements may gather, which is why they're calling the security arrangements you're seeing behind me and all across New Delhi today as appropriate and needed.
0: Right. And the CJP founder and other leaders were reportedly detained, Neha, after they landed in New Delhi. Have you been able to confirm this? And what do we know about their whereabouts and whether they've been formally arrested or simply prevented from joining the protest?
2: Thank you.
1: That's right. Abhijit Dibke and two other co-conveners of the Kokroj Janata Party, the Gen Z movement that gave the call for Saturday's demonstration, had just landed in New Delhi a little while ago when they were detained. You had the Kokroj Janata Party live streaming their detention on their Instagram page. You can see Abhijit Dibke still on the plane, and you have Delhi police personnel coming on board that flight, and you can see a few police personnel talking to him and telling him that your request for that protest at Jantar Mantar has been denied. And Abhijit Dibke is protesting that, saying you could have waited till I got off the flight and then told me this. But they tell him to stop recording and come out with him. And Abhijit Dibke says, well, I'm not afraid of being arrested or detained. I've come here to court arrest. And then they're taken off the flight. As far as we know, he's still under detention. We're awaiting more clarity from officials. But the Kokroj Janata Party has said that even if its leaders are kept under detention, the young people of the country should now step up and take ownership of the movement. They're urging youngsters should try and still mobilize at Jantar Mantar and hold this protest on Saturday. We know that other leaders of the Kokroj movement have also been detained. Many of them got under house arrest here in New Delhi. The opposition has called this a dystopian moment in a democracy like India, but the BJP has come out and called the protest call today as an attempt to destabilize India by quote-unquote foreign forces.
0: Miha, thank you so much for your reporting. That's Miha Punya reporting there live from New Delhi. Well, let's talk some more about this now to Sanjay Kapoor, who's a political analyst and editor of Hard News magazine. He joins us from New Delhi. Sanjay, thank you so much for your time. So as you heard there, the Kokroj Janata Party's founder and other leaders are detained. Thousands of police deployed in New Delhi. Transport disrupted. What does the scale of the security response tell us about how seriously the government views this movement?
2: I think it's very bewildering that this government has been so panic-driven, so this is angry and fearful of what the protesters might do. This is very strange. I never expected the government to just go under in certain ways. They have blocked trains, they blocked buses, they blocked every possible conceivable way by which the protesters would have come. So this is surprising. What did the government anticipate? I think talking to many of them, they talked of maybe somebody trying to organize a color revolution. The Congress Party has been not together with the Kokroj Janata Party. If you look at it, they were already out, and Congress is doing a protest event in Chennai, which is southern part of India, and Kokroj Janata Party is doing it in Delhi. So they don't really work together. They are together in trying to make life miserable for Mr. Modi and for the BJP, but they don't work together. So this is a bit strange how they go about it. But the truth is that is that the BJP and the government at the center has been very, very scared of how it will all play out. And they think that this is an attempt to upstage them. There's an attempt to throw them out of the power or throw them out of power.
0: That's interesting. Let me pick up on that, because this movement previously helped force the education minister's resignation. Do you think that we could be in a similar scenario? Do the protesters believe they can achieve the same result with the election chief, or is this about something much bigger than just one resignation?
2: So, you know, if you recall, in July 20th, the protest started against the education minister, and finally he resigned on 26th. You know, the one big outcome of that entire movement was that contributed in lifting fear towards Mr. Modi. The people were stopped talking in the same manner they did earlier. People rather abusive, which was very strange, because everybody is scared of Mr. Modi and Mr. Shah. They think that if you talk badly about them, you would be hanged. But they managed to put them in a corner in some way. So the next logical step in their reckoning was that they would try to browbeat, drive out the BJP out of power. And that is what they feared most, because if you look at it, the amount of mobilization which is happening at the moment, nearly every political entity which is opposed to Mr. Modi and BJP is coming together in some form or the other. As we were speaking now, we get news that there is a move by the Congress president, Mr. Mallikarjun Kharge, that they should resign from all the assembly seats. So because the charge against the Congress was that they benefited from the elections. But when they benefit from the election, they don't talk about it. So they want to neuter the charge that they want to take. They want to resign from assembly seats, and they want to ensure that the BJP or the supporters are not able to point a finger at them. So right. Things are escalating. They're not coming down.
0: Yeah, things are escalating, and the protests, as I've said, they will continue until there's structural electoral reform. What that looks like is unclear. But how do you see the government responding if this drags on? And do you see this affecting voter confidence and the BJP's prospects in the upcoming state and national elections?
2: So government, Mr. Modi's government has begun to lose a lot of credibility at the moment. Most of the people who turned up at Jantar Mantar were mostly supporters of the BJP. In fact, one of the ladies, Neha Bora, who is from the left, her father is from the army, and she's also, her family is a supporter of BJP. And she said it very categorically that, what do I do? I mean, most of the people who come here are supporters of the BJP, their parents are at least, and they don't want the BJP to carry on any further. So BJP and the RSS are mortally afraid that the ground has shifted dramatically against them, and they would find it very difficult to come back to power. And I think there is a realization in the opposition parties also that something like this would really cause a great amount of trouble to them. So this is happening very rapidly.
0: Yeah. Sorry? It is happening very rapidly, and we'll keep a close eye on the situation, of course, in India, and come back to you on Al Jazeera in the coming days. Sanjay Kapoor, thank you so much for talking to us and bringing us the view there from New Delhi. Sanjay Kapoor is a political analyst and editor of Hard News magazine. Now to South Korea, where people living near the Korean demilitarized zone are increasingly anxious after several soldiers were wounded by landmines last month. Seoul is calling on Pyongyang to remove the mines laid on its side of the border. It's also demanding an apology for the explosions. Al Jazeera's Jack Barton has more from Paju near the border.
3: A landmine intentionally detonated by South Korean troops near the border with North Korea. Last month, Seoul says two mines laid by Pyongyang wounded three of its soldiers inside the demilitarized zone, the border between North and South Korea. Those living near the heavily fortified no man's land say the troops are like their children.
4: They'll have to live with those disabilities for the rest of their lives. Just thinking about that makes me furious. But at the same time, for the sake of peace between North and South Korea, we can't just act on our anger.
3: People here say they worry about escalation and the resumption of psychological warfare broadcasts that were switched off in 2025.
5: The noise was unbearable. There were these ghost-like sounds and screeching noises, like metal scraping against metal. It was so bad that we couldn't sleep at night.
3: Yoon and others in his area are so worried, they've been holding rallies in the South Korean capital, Seoul, calling on the government to avoid escalation.
5: Even a small misunderstanding or mistake on either side could lead to an exchange of fire along the front line and escalate further.
3: South Korea's Ministry of Defense is maintaining a tough stance.
6: Our military strongly urges North Korea to offer a sincere apology to our soldiers injured in this mine explosion and to immediately remove the mines it planted in violation of the armistice agreement.
3: There is little hope of either demand being met.
7: The escalation comes amid Pyongyang's rejection of diplomatic overtures by Seoul, including a proposal that both sides jointly survey the heavily militarized frontier.
3: Locals like Yoon are calling for smaller first steps, like the resumption of an emergency hotline between North and South that Pyongyang cut 3 years ago. Jack Barton, Al Jazeera, near the DMZ, South Korea.
0: Still ahead on Al Jazeera.
8: It's valued today probably just above $3 million. So
9: $3 million just sitting right here.
8: That's, yeah. It's there.
0: We are at CardsCon here in Doha, finding out about the big business of Pokemon cards.
10: The fastest moving Ebola epidemic ever recorded is devastating the DRC.
11: The way it goes through your body, you don't realize that you are even sick.
10: Al Jazeera reports from the front lines of the fight to contain it.
12: We are heading to one of the epicenters of the Ebola crisis. People have been very hostile to health workers.
13: It's a huge, huge challenge.
10: Ebola, a virus unleashed. The full report on Al Jazeera.
14: Ethiopia has never experienced a landslide on this scale with this so many people killed. And to a small community in the remote south of the country, it's a catastrophe of untold proportions. War after war, such is the rhythm of life of these people, some of whom tell us they have been crossing back and forth between Sudan and South Sudan for more than 10 years. As in many other parts of Syria, the people of Membij say they are tired of war, just as they are tired of poverty, two evils which they realize are closely interconnected.

0: Now, there have been more protests in New York City after the shooting of a man by federal immigration agents.
1: Ready to march!
0: Protesters are angry about the tactics that ICE officers use. The man was wounded after being shot in the neck during an attempt to arrest him. He was in his car with his 5-year-old son. Al Jazeera's Kristen Salumi has more from New York.
2: Newly released footage from the New York Police Department shows the scene after a shooting by Immigration and Customs Enforcement agents. 28-year-old Oscar Bilal was in a car when the agents who were trying to arrest him opened fire 7 times. His 5-year-old son was with him.
3: Arms up our streets now!
2: Demonstrators took to the street in the hours afterwards to protest the violent arrest. And New York officials, including the state's governor and the city's mayor, condemned the shooting.
4: ICE operates with impunity, and they sow chaos and terror across our country, that they have killed far more of our neighbors than they could ever have claimed to save.
2: But the Department of Homeland Security has defended the ICE team's actions, saying Bilal had attempted to run them over.
5: Our goal is to get them off the streets. If sanctuary politicians refuse to take care of their own streets, President Trump has made it very clear we will.
2: Recent data shows that the majority of people ICE arrests are not criminals. Out of the more than 65,000 people in ICE detention in mid-July, more than 70% had no criminal conviction, while the share of detainees convicted of violent crimes is just 4%.
6: ICE arrests have doubled under the Trump administration, many of those arrests happening in courthouses and outside of public view. But as more questions have arisen about their tactics and their targets, the administration shows little sign of backing down ahead of the midterm elections. Kristen Salumi, Al Jazeera, New York.
0: Hurricane Isaias has made landfall along the U.S. Gulf Coast. Officials are warning of storm surges as well as damaging winds. Earlier, huge waves crashed along the beaches of the Florida Panhandle in Alabama. In Florida, some residents have been urged to leave their homes. Governor Ron DeSantis has warned citizens to expect power outages and gasoline shortages. Heavy rain has triggered flash flooding in Chile's capital, Santiago. This was a moment when a torrent of muddy water swept through the streets of the capital. It flooded homes and forced people to seek a safer area. Authorities say at least 6 people have been injured. Now, when voters in Washington, D.C. head to the polls in November's midterm elections, they will also decide if restaurants should be allowed to continue serving foie gras. The luxury delicacy is at the center of a debate about animal welfare and culinary tradition in the U.S. Capitol. Al Jazeera's Eva McKent has a story.
7: So Olivia Gray here is out here on the streets of D.C. every weekend to save her friends.
8: Foie gras. It's a delicacy associated with fine dining, made from the forcibly enlarged liver of a duck or goose. How it gets produced is at the heart of a fight now headed to Washington, D.C. voters. Megan Abrego carts around her pet duck, Olivia, in the nation's capital to draw attention to a forthcoming ballot initiative.
7: No animal should ever be in a position, or person, really, where they're force-fed.
8: The proposed legislation would stop commercial businesses in the district from selling foie gras produced through force-feeding. Advocates say the practice involves repeatedly pushing food into birds through a tube, causing their livers to enlarge.
9: It is the government's job, and we want the government to make a correct decision on this.
8: But at Butterworks, where foie gras is served, chef and owner Bart Hutchins argues the industry is being unfairly targeted because it lacks a powerful lobby.
10: You should be going after like commercial chicken producers, commercial pork producers. These are really nasty environments where animals are stacked on top of each other and sitting in their own feces.
8: To Hutchins, foie gras is part of Washington's culinary history.

0: shaped by French influence. In his view, a ban would take away something he considers essential to the art of cooking.
1: Jean-Louis Paladin was a French chef who came over to America back in the 60s and 70s. Back then, foie gras was still illegal to serve, and so he would smuggle it in. Foie gras is a miracle, right? Like, we've been doing it since the Roman times.
0: If the ballot measure passes, non-compliance could result in thousands of dollars in fines.
1: For me personally, I will ignore the law and continue to serve foie gras.
2: This is a fight about more than what's on the menu. It's about whether the government should have the power to regulate a delicacy and whether concerns about animal welfare should trump culinary tradition.
0: California has banned the sale of foie gras produced by force feeding, and New York City is on track to join other American cities with a ban after years of litigation. They'll join about 20 countries across the world. And come November, D.C. voters will have their say. Eva McKend, Al Jazeera, Washington.
3: In Belgium, tens of thousands of trade union members have taken part in a day of strikes, protesting against planned austerity measures. Police fought with high school students who joined the demonstration using water cannon to disperse the crowds. Rosie Burchett reports from Brussels.
4: More tear gas, more scuffles, more flames. Another day of protest in Western Europe, this time in the Belgian capital.
5: Quite quickly here. We're on the sidelines of what was a protest by trade union members, but these are mostly young people. You can see a fire has been started between some scuffles with police. Many of these young people say they've been inspired by the protests we've seen in France. They're also angry about the conditions in their schools and in their education environment.
4: Teenagers here told us more.
6: They don't have computers.
7: The walls are broken.
6: The walls are broken. The ceiling is leaking, stuff like that. And that's why I'm protesting, because we deserve education and we deserve good education.
4: And university students shared similar sentiments.
8: It's been since like 3 years that the government keeps on doing some very punitive measures towards the students and the poor people of Belgium.
4: But with at least 20 arrests made on Friday, not everyone backs this method of sharing the message.
9: It's very sad to see that people are throwing some stuff to police, because the police is going to protect us.
10: I don't understand the vandalism. I think that's totally, you know, it's unnecessary. I don't understand why people do that. If they want their voice to be heard, this isn't the way to do it, by ripping walls up and chucking them at the police.
4: The day started more calmly. Between 30 and 50,000 trade union members mobilized for a nationwide strike. They say they want to lay down red lines on workers' rights, as Belgian MPs consider measures to make working hours more flexible, limit automatic pay rises, and restrict unemployment benefits. The government says these are essential to increase growth and make savings. Belgium's deficit is one of the highest in the EU. But like in other parts of Europe, these protesters say those priorities are all wrong. And their discontent isn't dissipating yet. Rosie Burchard, Al Jazeera, Brussels.
3: Now, they're fun, can fit in your pocket and are potentially worth millions. 30 years ago, Pokemon cards entered the mainstream as a simple children's card game. Today, the scene is dominated by investors who have turned a hobby into a full-time career. Imran Ullah Khan has more from CardsCon, a gathering of collectors and investors here in Doha.
11: Hobbyists, collectors and investors have all traveled to Doha for CardsCon, a convention where rare cards and valuables are on full display. But most here only have one thing they're looking for, Pokemon.
12: 30 years ago, the Pokemon franchise was born and brought over to North America from Japan by video game company Nintendo. After the video game proved successful, trading cards entered the mainstream, marketed as a simple children's card game. Today, the scene is dominated by collectors, investors, and influencers that have turned a hobby into a full-time career, trading and selling these hot commodities.
11: To get a better understanding of just how hot the market is, Pokemon has outperformed the S&P 500 for the past 20 years with a 3,000% growth rate. In February, social media influencer Logan Paul sold one of the rarest Pokemon cards at auction
7: for a record-breaking 16.49 million. And Pokemon recently earned the title of best-selling media franchise, grossing more than $147 billion through video games, movies, and cards.
13: First edition base set Pokemon boxes.
12: The founder of CardCon says he's always been a collector. His kids are the ones who reinvigorated the passion when they started collecting Pokemon cards, as he saw a booming community here in Doha.
13: I mean, we're very happy that we have people from different countries that flew in for this, from Hong Kong, from the U.S., from Singapore, from Japan. So we're really excited to see this community flourish.
12: Tatanji has curated a private collection for the show, with cards easily hitting the seven-figure mark.
13: It's valued today probably just above $3 million, so...
7: $3 million just sitting right here.
13: That's, yeah. It's there.
12: However, with big money comes the uglier, criminal side of the hobby. The market has been flooded with counterfeit products. The rising demand has also created a market for scalpers, buying up supplies to flip for a quick profit. And hobby shops throughout North America, Europe, and Australia have reported break-ins and thefts with hundreds of thousands of dollars of inventory being stolen. It's gotten so bad that in Australia, owners of hobby shops are demanding police create an independent investigative unit to solely deal with Pokemon theft.
7: The Pokemon company says it will print 10 billion cards this year to meet what it says is overwhelming demand. For people here, that means better access to product and the chance to maybe, just maybe, hit something big. Imran Alahan, Al Jazeera, Doha.
3: And more on all the stories we're covering here on Al Jazeera on our website at aljazeera.com. I'll be back with more news in just a few minutes. Stay with us.
14: Newtok was among the first communities in the world to recognize the dangers of our warming planet. There's concerns that the chemicals may have leaked into the Ohio River, a major waterway connected to the derailment area. All of this area is under a mandatory evacuation order, along with 1 million people across the Gulf Coast in the state of Florida. The Border Patrol is actually cutting through this wire. They're already standing on U.S. soil. They have a legitimate right to claim asylum here in this country.
15: In 1934, a team under the name of Palestine entered the World Cup qualifiers. Not one of its players was Palestinian.
16: The association was predominantly Jewish.
15: Al Jazeera World uncovers how, under British rule, even football became a battleground for identity, power, and international recognition. Palestine, the lost team on Al Jazeera.
17: History holds many secrets. Our journey begins in Uzbekistan, the homeland of great minds, where the center of Islamic civilization has been established. A unique place, where the legacy of the great scholars of the past is studied and preserved. It was here that geniuses were born, who gave the world algebra and astronomical tables. The legacy of Islamic civilization continues to reveal its secrets, the strength and promise of Uzbekistan today and tomorrow, and to inspire humanity. We invite you to Uzbekistan, to the center of Islamic civilization. 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

0: Hello, you're watching Al Jazeera live from Doha with me, Fully Batibo. Coming up on the program, a truce only in name. Palestinians in Gaza are still waiting for peace 1 year after the U.S. brokered ceasefire.
1: Israel has a chokehold on Gaza. Nothing gets in or out without permission. Not even basics such as food, clean water, equipment, fuel, or people.
0: A gift to Vladimir Putin, Ukraine's president, condemns U.S. President Donald Trump's decision to import Russian diesel into the U.S. Police in India arrest hundreds of people ahead of a youth-led protest against the country's election chief. Plus,
2: this is the demilitarized zone on the Korean Peninsula, the heavily guarded no-man's land between north and south. Tensions are rising between the two countries.

0: people living near the DMZ are worried. We're going to meet some of them. Stay with us.
1: A year after a US brokered ceasefire was announced in Gaza, more than 100 human rights groups say this exists only in name. Since the agreement, Israel has continued its attacks, killing more than 1,400 Palestinians. During Israel's three-year war on Gaza, more than 74,000 Palestinians were killed. Israel controls 70% of the territory and continues to restrict food, water, medicine, and medical equipment. Ibrahim Al-Khalili reports from Gaza City.
2: Israel has a chokehold on Gaza. Nothing gets in or out without permission. Not even basics such as food, clean water, equipment, fuel, or people. Let's take a look at the numbers.
3: There are 70 crossings into Gaza, but since 2007, only three have really been functioning. When Israel's war began in October 2023, all crossings into Gaza were closed. In southern Gaza, Farm Abu Salim crossing reopened for aid in December 2023. Today, Farm Abu Salim is the only crossing used for aid, equipment, fuel, and medical supplies.
2: Under the terms of the ceasefire agreement, 600 trucks were supposed to enter every day, but only around one-third of the expected number of trucks have entered Gaza. Israel has also placed restrictions on what kind of aid can enter the Strip, blocking nutritious and high-protein food and medicine, including meat and eggs, which remain expensive, while soft drinks and chocolate are widely available.
3: According to the UN, in the last 6 months, one shipment of prosthetics and assistive devices was rejected by Israel four times. Rafah remained largely closed until February this year, when it reopened for limited movement of people. And it is now the only crossing for people leaving Gaza for Egypt. Gaza's health ministry says around 17,757 patients needed treatment outside Gaza. But Rafah reopened on February 1st, up to 50 patients a day were supposed to leave for urgent treatment.
2: 12,600 patients should have left, but only around 1,200 have. In addition to violating its agreement to allow aid into Gaza, Israel has also failed to end its attacks across the Strip, killing more than 1,400 Palestinians since the agreement was announced in October 2025. Ibrahim Khalili, Al Jazeera, Gaza City, Palestine.
1: Well, in a moment, we'll speak to Nur O'Day in Ramallah in the occupied West Bank. But first, we go to Tariq Abu Azoum, who's in Deir al-Balah, central Gaza forest. Tariq, what has life been like in Gaza a year after the ceasefire was announced?
4: Well, I think one of the biggest misconceptions fully that the ceasefire here in Gaza has really took people out of the war. We have been told nearly on a daily basis that the genocide has changed its form but not its grip over people's lives here. So look at what it means to live here in Gaza. You can see through the pictures that are being right now played in the front of our viewers' eyes how Gaza has been largely decimated and how the humanitarian situation remains extremely very grim, and we can see that people are still calculating risk into the most ordinary decisions they make on a daily basis. People are still also uncertain that the shelters will be safe for them and whether they can find water, food and medicine the day next. And for thousands of families who have been forcibly displaced from their towns and villages in the eastern edge of the whole Strip, they remain quite uncertain when or whether they will be able to return. Given the fact that Israel is controlling these days more than 60% of Gaza space, and here there is a political dimension, as we do understand that the ceasefire was supposed to create a room for a transition, like a transition from confrontation to a more practical reality for security, reconstruction and a political horizon. But the Israeli military is still launching attacks even during what's supposed to be a time of tranquility for families to take a breath regarding the Israeli systematic campaign here in Gaza. But the question question remains, if these attacks continue, if these restrictions remain in place and these conditions that we have described before over the past 3 years have been left unresolved, what has literally changed for Palestinians throughout the ceasefire that is still in place? But there are still more diplomatic negotiations are still taking place and more efforts in order to sustain the current ceasefire agreement, despite the fact that it has been marked by different and multiple violations from the Israeli side.
1: And so what are the expectations? What are people's expectations now for phase two of the ceasefire plan?
4: Well, people think fundamentally that phase two of Gaza's ceasefire agreement is quite linked to the first phase of it. They believe that Israel has evaded from committing to the terms of the agreement, and they believe that the transition into phase two, I mean, here the negotiation around phase two of Gaza's ceasefire agreement has been done after really shuttle diplomatic efforts being made by regional countries, by the US supervision, and also by the role of mediators who have been trying to bridge the gap between Hamas and Israel regarding the key stumbling blocks for the transition into phase two of the agreement. We know that phase two is really stipulating, discussing several sticking points, including disarmament, Israeli withdrawal, reconstruction, and also the entry of the technocratic government. But nothing of that has happened. Israel has explicitly said that they will not withdraw from their current positions in the yellow demarcation zone. Hamas is calling Israel first to withdraw so they can start abandoning their weapons to a Palestinian entity that will be responsible to run day-to-day life here in Gaza. And even the technocratic government that has been formed by the Board of Peace under the mandate of that Board of Peace has done nothing till now in order to change the living conditions for Palestinians. So they think on the ground, people here, that the second phase of the ceasefire agreement seems very distant as long as there are no demonstrable or concrete changes being made on the ground that can really alleviate the grim condition.
1: Thank you, Tariq, for that. Tariq Abazoum in Deir al-Balah, Central Gaza Forest. Nur Odeh, you're in Ramallah in the occupied West Bank. Let me ask you about Israel's objectives in Gaza today. A year on from the ceasefire, as we've heard from Tariq there, nothing's really changed for Palestinians. So what is Israel's end game, its strategy in Gaza?
5: Well, right now, Foley, if you listen to Israeli leaders and to Israeli opposition leaders, the conclusion you would come up with is that Israel intends to do more of the same for an indefinite period of time. The Israeli government says it will not be leaving Gaza. In fact, it's talking about a possible escalation in the enclave. It wants to dismantle Hamas and disarm it, but without saying exactly how that can come about, rejecting the proposal set forth by the mediators and by the Board of Peace. The opposition also talks about staying in the Gaza Strip, occupying 70% of it, not leaving for possibly many years to come. And the fact that no credible aid is coming in, that life-saving equipment is not coming in, that hope is hard to come by, this is not by chance. This is deliberate because at the very least, as far as this government is concerned, encouraging, pushing Palestinians in Gaza to leave the territory remains standing policy. In fact, there's a department in the Ministry of Defense dedicated to just that. So for now, this is going to persist, especially that we are less than 3 weeks away from Israeli elections and what happened at the October 7 attack and what will happen to Gaza is top on the mind of Israeli voters. It will be, according to polls, the decisive factor in how they choose to vote.
1: Yeah, the Gaza remains unresolved, of course, but the occupied West Bank, Nur, is also undergoing profound change. Tell us about what's been happening there since October the 7th.
5: Well, since October the 7th, for the past 3 years, everything in the occupied West Bank has changed. Life, as people knew it, was completely upended, and it was already bad, record-breaking bad, Foley. The highest number of Palestinian children killed in many, many years. That was the reality before the October 7 attack, before the onset of the genocide. Right now, it is considerably worse. Palestinian communities isolated, disconnected from one another by over 1,000 Israeli military checkpoints and gates. Israeli settlers in government approving and constructing an unprecedented number of illegal settlements and outposts, taking over Palestinian land, instilling an atmosphere of fear among Palestinian communities who are vulnerable, who are subject to daily attacks by Israeli settlers. Driving around in Ramallah today, we are in the vicinity of an area that was overrun by settlers just 24 hours ago. We saw Palestinians trying to salvage whatever they can of their olive harvest. All of them were afraid to be filmed because Israeli settlers are not just attacking, they're even detaining Palestinians, and they're waiting for them to collect the olives so that they can take them for themselves. And so that is the kind of change, profound change, that we've seen over the past 3 years here in the occupied West Bank. And it is policy. The Minister of Finance in Israel, Bezalel Smotrich, says it is divine assistance that Israel was able to do so much here in the occupied West Bank while the world was looking at Gaza.
1: Nour Odeh in Ramallah in the occupied West Bank. Nour, thank you so much for your reporting. In other world news, Ukraine says at least 8 people have been killed in a Russian attack in Zaporizhia, including 3 children. The region's defense council said at least 16 others were injured, with 12 people still reported missing. Moscow has been escalating its strikes in Ukraine, with more than 55 people killed over the past 4 days. Meanwhile, U.S. President Donald Trump has announced a deal with Russia to supply diesel to the U.S. and global markets to lower fuel prices. In exchange, Washington has lifted U.S. sanctions on Russian fuel. Trump said Moscow will immediately supply more than 300,000 tons of diesel fuel, as well as 500,000 tons during the month of November and 1 million more immediately after that. Russia will then deliver, within a short period of time, 3 million tons of diesel fuel.
6: I think you heard about the oil deal with Russia. That is a big deal. That is massive amounts of oil coming into our country. And I want to thank President Putin, to be honest with you. We have massive amounts of oil being coming into our country, and it's diesel, which is what we want.
1: Let's bring in Audrey McAlpine, who's in Kyiv for us. This is not going down well in Ukraine. Tell us about the Ukrainian president's reaction to this diesel deal.
7: No, it's not folly. Outrage here in Ukraine when this news broke last night. Ukrainian President Volodymyr Zelensky, in a voice note to reporters on WhatsApp, saying that this move was weak by U.S. President Donald Trump. And if we remember, just this year, the United States pushing countries like India to not purchase energy from Russia, and not to mention, you know, the numerous sanctions package from the European Union's that have been passed against Russian oil and energy. So this is really, you know, a slap in the face for Ukrainians, to all of their efforts in pushing countries around the world to stop their purchase of Russian energy. As we know, Ukraine over the summer really ramping up its attacks on Russian oil refineries. And it appears that that has had at least, you know, some sway in the markets, not to mention the U.S. War in Iran. So many people here believe that this is, frankly, just a move by U.S. President Donald Trump ahead of the midterms in an effort to lower oil prices and to, you know, raise his own popularity amongst Americans. And it's certainly not going over well here. Ukrainians have said, you know, time and time again, President Zelensky himself saying that Russia uses, you know, the profits from energy to fund the war effort. So this is something that's increasingly very unpopular here. One official telling the Financial Times, for example, that we will burn their refineries. So no words here in Ukraine in terms of slowing down those strikes. And in fact, it's very likely that this will really fuel that fire when it comes to Ukrainian strikes on Russian oil.
1: Yeah, and Moscow has also been escalating its strikes in Ukraine. Audrey, tell us about what's been happening.
7: Well, just last night, a Russian glide bomb, which is essentially a dumb bomb equipped with some GPS guidance and wings, hit an apartment building in the southern city of Zaporizhia. Images of that apartment building with a gaping hole in the roof of it. We know that 8 people were killed as a result of that strike, 3 of them children. Another 16 or so people are injured, and still a dozen people unaccounted for. The city of Zaporizhia is the regional capital of Zaporizhia region, and it's one of the regions that Russia has said that it would like control of. There's 4 total regions that are in question there. And also more attacks in the southern port city of Odessa. One cargo ship hit as well. This has kind of become the regular Foley in terms of cities hit overnight, more and more cargo ships hit on the regular. The southern port city of Odessa, once a bustling port, now really become a ghost port, if you will, with no traffic to speak of coming in and out of that. So it's, again, as you mentioned, things here are really escalating, and Ukrainians looking towards the winter as well.
1: Audrey McAlpine in Kyiv, thank you for bringing us the latest from there. The Saudi-led coalition in Yemen says it's carrying out a wide-ranging operation targeting Ansarullah Houthi fighters. It says it destroyed 136 Houthi military targets and is providing round-the-clock air support to Yemeni government forces. Earlier airstrikes hit the capital Sana'a, which is under Houthi control. There have also been reports of a loud explosion in the southern port city of Aden, where the internationally recognized government is based. Still ahead on Al Jazeera. More protests in New York City after the shooting of a man by federal immigration agents.
8: We, the people, voting for unity, not division. For principles, not personalities. For our common good, for our children, and for generations yet to come. We, the people of the United States of America, vote for the people. This is America. U.S. midterm elections 2026.
9: On Counting the Cost, diesel prices are soaring, driving up costs for businesses. Some of the world's richest nations are turning to emergency stocks. So what's behind the shortage? Will releasing reserves ease the crisis? And how far could the shock ripple through the global economy? Counting the Cost on Al Jazeera.

0: Again, you're watching Al Jazeera, a reminder of our top stories. A year since the U.S. brokered ceasefire took effect in Gaza, more than 100 rights groups say it exists in name only. Israel consistently breaches a ceasefire, carrying out regular attacks. It's also restricting the entry of building materials, food, water and medicine. U.S. President Donald Trump has announced a deal with Vladimir Putin to import diesel from Russia. Trump says Moscow will immediately supply more than 300,000 tons of diesel fuel to the American and global markets. Ukraine's president has condemned the agreement, calling it a gift to the Russian leader. Now to India, where police have arrested the founder of the Kakrosh Janta Party, Abhijit Dibke, ahead of mass demonstrations on Saturday. Thousands of police officers have been deployed in the capital, New Delhi, and authorities have cancelled trains and metro services. The demonstrators are demanding the resignation of the country's election chief over alleged irregularities in the voter lists. Nia Punya has more from New Delhi.
1: New Delhi is a city under lockdown. I'm at a key entry point that takes you to the national capital, and I just want to give you a sense of how tight the security deployment is. There is multiple layer of police barricading. These are Delhi police personnel that are screening every car that's going in. If they spot a young person, they're stopping that car, asking them, what the purpose is for heading into New Delhi. We've seen ourselves a few young people being turned away when police said that they didn't have a good enough reason for heading into New Delhi, and they were likely going in to join the protest, which they have deemed as illegal. We've also seen over here a little while ago, military troops that ordinarily guard India's borders. They've also been stationed in New Delhi with 20,000 security personnel, guarding New Delhi's roads, especially the area around Jantar Mantar, the designated protest site. So as you go into New Delhi, the security

security restrictions get tighter and more robust. Just down this road is also an internet dead zone. It's why we're coming up live from here, because as you go in, internet has also been blocked. So, you know, people don't have access to mobile data on their phones, and people are having to move away from that area to do live reporting or to send messages. We have seen, despite these restrictions, which include the closure of more

0: police teams over there. If they spot even a single protester shouting slogans, carrying a placard, they are detaining them immediately. There are, a long line of buses parked there that are, police teams are picking up these protesters, whisking them into these buses and taking them away to detention centers. Some opposition leaders from left-leaning parties also tried to hold a demonstration there, and they were detained as well. Police teams here, categorical, they say that no permission has been granted to anybody for a demonstration, and any assembly that goes ahead today will be illegal. And they have intelligence, they say, that unruly elements may gather, which is why they're calling the security arrangements you're seeing behind me and all across New Delhi today as appropriate and needed.
1: Two powerful earthquakes have struck Panama, causing buildings to collapse and sending thousands onto the streets. Friday's quakes triggered tsunami warnings across the Pacific, which have since been lifted, and a series of powerful aftershocks. But despite widespread damage, there have been no casualties reported so far. Alessandra Rampietti reports.
2: A frightening minute for thousands of people across Panama. Thousands rushed out of buildings, shopping malls and schools as a powerful earthquake shook the country. The tremors were felt as far away as Colombia and Costa Rica.
3: It was felt very strongly. Everything was moving. The lamp, the chair, the table. I decided to stay and wait because I knew running down the stairs was a problem. It went on for a while, people running and shouting. Not everyone takes it the same way, but here we are, in the streets.
2: The epicenter was in rural Herrera province in central Panama. More than 100 aftershocks rattled the country throughout Friday, including one measuring magnitude 6.6. In the city of Penonomé, part of an hotel collapsed, while a centuries-old church bell tower was damaged in Atalaya. Buildings and roads cracked. Many residents fear their home could collapse. Emergency teams are trying to fully assess the damage.
4: The most important thing is for the country to remain calm. We have teams deployed nationwide. The government will be present and ready to assist throughout this time.
2: At the Panama Canal, authorities activated emergency protocols, but shipping through the vital trade route has continued uninterrupted. Earthquakes this powerful are relatively rare in Panama. But with aftershocks continuing, people remain on edge and fear more damage. Alessandro Rampietti, Al Jazeera.
1: There have been more protests in New York City after the shooting of a man by federal immigration agents.
5: Who's ready to march? $5 billion for ICE to...
1: Protesters are angry about the tactics that ICE officers use. The man was wounded after being shot in the neck during an attempt to arrest him. He was in his car with his 5-year-old son. Al Jazeera's Christine Salumi has more from New York.
6: Newly released footage from the New York Police Department shows the scene after a shooting by Immigration and Customs Enforcement agents. 28-year-old Oscar Bilal was in a car when the agents who were trying to arrest him opened fire 7 times. His 5-year-old son was with him. Demonstrators took to the street in the hours afterwards to protest the violent arrest. And New York officials, including the state's governor and the city's mayor, condemned the shooting.
7: ICE operates with impunity, that they sow chaos and terror across our country, that they have killed far more of our neighbors than they could ever have claimed to save.
6: But the Department of Homeland Security has defended the ICE team's actions, saying Bilal had attempted to run them over.
8: Our goal is to get them off the streets. If sanctuary politicians refuse to take care of their own streets, President Trump has made it very clear, we will.
6: Recent data shows that the majority of people ICE arrests are not criminals. Out of the more than 65,000 people in ICE detention in mid-July, more than 70% had no criminal conviction, while the share of detainees convicted of violent crimes is just 4%.
9: ICE arrests have doubled under the Trump administration, many of those arrests happening in courthouses and outside of public view. But as more questions have arisen about their tactics and their targets, the administration shows little sign of backing down ahead of the midterm elections. Kristen Salumi, Al Jazeera, New York.
1: People living near the Korean Demilitarized Zone are increasingly anxious.

0: After several South Korean soldiers were wounded by landmines last month. Seoul is calling on Pyongyang to remove the mines laid on its side of the border. It's also demanding an apology for the explosions. Al Jazeera's Jack Barton has more from Paju, near the North South Korea border.
1: A landmine intentionally detonated by South Korean troops near the border with North Korea. Last month, Seoul says two mines laid by Pyongyang wounded three of its soldiers inside the demilitarized zone, the border between North and South Korea. Those living near the heavily fortified no man's land say the troops are like their children.
2: They'll have to live with those disabilities for the rest of their lives. Just thinking about that makes me furious. But at the same time, for the sake of peace between North and South Korea, we can't just act on our anger.
1: People here say they worry about escalation and the resumption of psychological warfare broadcasts that were switched off in 2025.
3: The noise was unbearable. There were these ghost-like sounds and screeching noises, like metal scraping against metal. It was so bad that we couldn't sleep at night.
1: Yoon and others in his area are so worried, they've been holding rallies in the South Korean capital, Seoul, calling on the government to avoid escalation.
3: Even a small misunderstanding or mistake on either side could lead to an exchange of fire along the front line and escalate further.
1: South Korea's Ministry of Defense is maintaining a tough stance.
4: 우리 군은 북한이 지금이라도
5: Our military strongly urges North Korea to offer a sincere apology to our soldiers injured in this mine explosion and to immediately remove the mines it planted in violation of the armistice agreement.
1: There is little hope of either demand being met.
6: The escalation comes amid Pyongyang's rejection of diplomatic overtures by Seoul, including a proposal that both sides jointly survey the heavily militarized frontier.
1: Locals like Yoon are calling for smaller first steps, like the resumption of an emergency hotline between North and South that Pyongyang cut 3 years ago. Jack Barton, Al Jazeera, near the DMZ, South Korea.
0: More on all the stories we're covering on our website at aljazeera.com. I'll be back with more news after Counting the Cost, which discusses whether emergency fuel reserves can ease the diesel crisis and the impact on the global economy. Stay with us.
7: The fastest moving Ebola epidemic ever recorded is devastating the DRC.
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7: Al Jazeera reports from the front lines of the fight to contain it.
9: We are heading to one of the epicenters of the Ebola crisis. People have been very hostile to health workers.
10: It's a huge, huge challenge.
7: Ebola, a virus unleashed. The full report on Al Jazeera.

0: Hello, I'm Per Nyberg. This is Counting the Cost on Al Jazeera, your look at the world of business and economics. Diesel prices are at record highs. Some of the world's richest nations have agreed to release emergency reserves to bring down costs. But what is driving this shortage, and can the release ease the crisis? From farms to freight, expensive diesel is driving up costs for businesses. How far could the shock spread through the global economy? And what will it mean for household budgets under growing strain? From delivering goods to harvesting crops, much of the world's economic activity depends on diesel. When it becomes scarce or expensive, the impact reaches far beyond the pump, to food prices, household budgets, and economic growth. And right now, prices have hit record highs. Supply has tightened as the Iran war disrupts shipping through the Strait of Hormuz, Ukrainian attacks damage Russian refineries, and China is reportedly pausing exports. To help ease this crunch, the Group of Seven Nations, or G7, has agreed to release 100 million barrels of oil and diesel from emergency stockpiles over 4 months. But how much relief will that actually bring? And why does diesel remain scarce when the flow of crude is recovering? Fintan Monahan reports.
1: The G7 is releasing 100 million barrels of oil and diesel to help meet global demand, all in a bid to push down prices. Speaking for the group, French President Emmanuel Macron said it was a show of solidarity to tackle a global crisis.
2: All of this sends a clear signal of G7 unity during this period, of our desire to improve our production, our transport capacity, and our ability to manage in coordination both stocks and trade, which is a very good thing. And so we're doing this to help drive down prices in the global market.
1: But the move follows pressure from the U.S. administration, including a threat from Donald Trump to ban diesel exports. The president later denied that was ever really on the table and praised European leaders for taking action.
3: We have a very good relationship with Europe, and they wanted to do it because they have a lot of diesel. They use diesel, and they had a lot of diesel. I said it would be great if you put it out to the market. They did it.
1: Diesel prices in the U.S. have hit historic highs of more than $6.50 a gallon. This price rise affects heavy machinery and vehicles that need diesel fuel to operate. That means higher overheads for farmers and for trucks moving goods around the country. And those costs are likely to be passed on to consumers. The U.S.-Israeli war on Iran has disrupted global oil supplies, especially around key shipping lanes like the Strait of Hormuz. But it's also had an effect on global refining capacity, which is why diesel prices are soaring. Ukrainian attacks on Russian oil infrastructure are adding to this squeeze on supply. As a result, China and Russia are ramping up restrictions on diesel exports, a move that could put further pressure on global prices. Around the world, efforts are being made to plug the gaps. In the Gulf, fuel shipments that normally pass through the Strait of Hormuz are being redirected through the Red Sea and the Gulf of Oman. And elsewhere, regional initiatives are producing results. In Nigeria, a new refinery has begun pumping out 700,000 barrels a day. The G7's decision to release 100 million barrels of oil may be enough to take the edge off supply shortages in the short term. But without recovering or replacing lost capacity, pushing prices lower in the long term may prove a serious challenge. Fintan Monahan, Al Jazeera, for Counting the Cost.
0: Now, Europe is also struggling with high energy costs. Diesel prices across the EU have risen about 40% since this crisis began, with prices in many member states reaching all-time highs. The EU's stockpiles are mainly concentrated in a few countries. France and Germany combined hold 35% of its reserves. EU Commission President Ursula von der Leyen said last month that the bloc has spent an additional $100 billion on fossil fuel imports since the Iran war started. Now let's discuss this further with our guests. Joining us from Madrid is Jorge León. He is the Senior Vice President and Head of Geopolitical Analysis at Rystad Energy, an independent research firm. In London, we have Chris Aylett. He's a Senior Research Fellow at Chatham House, specializing in energy geopolitics and security. And joining us from Paris is Rémi Bourgeot. He is an economist at the French Institute of International Relations, also known as IRIS. He is also the founder of the geoeconomic blog Epistellum. Thank you so much, all three of you, for joining us here on Counting the Cost. Jorge, let me start with this promise from the G7 nations at the beginning of October, the release of 100 million barrels of oil. Couple that with this new IEA statement about prioritizing diesel in its upcoming releases. It says they've already released about 325 million barrels from what was promised back in March. The rest amounts to about 100 million barrels. So it seems like this G7 promise is not really anything new, and we don't really know how much diesel is going to get released. So how do we analyze that, if this is actually going to be enough to ease this diesel crisis?
4: Good morning. Thank you for having me, Chris, Rémi. Great to see you. Great to share the stage with you guys. That's the big question at the moment, right? The official announcement is 100 million barrels of crude and diesel. Now, we don't know exactly what is the split. Roughly, we think it's around 50% is crude, 50% is diesel. So let's assume that this is going to be 50 million barrels of diesel. To give you a sense of the scale of this, this is roughly accounts for around 2 days of global diesel demand. So does it help? Yes, of course it does help. And we've seen diesel prices in the U.S. coming down slightly in the last few days after the announcement. So it does help. Now, the problem with using stocks is that this doesn't solve the underlying problem. It provides a relief in the short term, but doesn't really solve the big issue that is we're having a very, very significant and important energy crisis in our hands. And for that to be solved, we really need to reopen the Strait of Hormuz as soon as possible.
0: Chris, Washington has accused Europe of not fulfilling its promises under that March agreement. Of course, Europe relies heavily on Washington for its imports of diesel. Between about a third and half of its imports comes from the U.S. That gives Washington some real political leverage over Europe. So do you think that this new announcement from the G7, from those European countries, is it due to the supply problem, or was it because of pressure from Donald Trump?
5: I think it's fairly clear that it's a result of pressure and particularly the threat of restricting diesel exports, which was made very clearly. It was made in sort of different fora and through different channels, but it was recognised in Europe, which, as you say, is extremely reliant on sort of diesel and oil generally to fuel its economy, but then also diesel coming from the United States, and it really would have been catastrophic. So ultimately, Europe didn't really have a great deal of choice. It was largely make some moves towards what the US was asking for to maybe speed up some of these releases that they'd committed to, in the hope that would sort of please the US president, the US government, at a time when they're very, very concerned about diesel prices. But yeah, it really does seem like this was a decision taken under duress in Europe.
0: Rémi, you've described this as the U.S. basically weaponizing Europe's dependency on the U.S. So looking at the reasons behind this, I mean, American refiners, they rely heavily, of course, on European buyers, of course. I'm wondering about this, what we're seeing. Is this sort of a fundamental shift in the great power dynamics here? Or is it just down to, you know, a relationship where you have strains, normal strains, but it is a relationship that neither side can actually afford to unravel or even decouple from?
6: Well, the relationship between Europe and the US is extremely unbalanced, and that has worsened to a great extent since the Ukraine war. Europe had developed a massive dependency on Russia that unraveled within just a few months or even weeks in 2022. And it increased its reliance on other world regions, the Middle East and the United States. What happens is that Europe also has a huge political dependence on the United States, and it's what we're seeing playing out at the moment with this this huge pressure that Donald Trump is exerting on European leaders. But it really points to a much deeper strategic problem that Europe is facing. It lacks refining capacity. It's facing major issues in an industrial model at the same time. So it's weakened really on all fronts. And what is extraordinary is that European leaders are not trying more to address the root causes of this energy crisis, which is the war in the Middle East. They have taken a very passive approach, just barely criticizing the United States. So it's quite an extraordinary situation, if you think of it.
0: Okay, Remy, you're talking about the main cause being the war in the Middle East. I want to look at where the diesel exports come from across the world. Looking at this graph here, what's been happening over the last year, as you see, from January 2026 until September, the Middle East, you saw a sharp drop here in about March, April, and May, and then it's picked back up slightly, but it's still very low, especially here in this month of August. Looking at the U.S., it has actually almost doubled its share from back in the beginning of the year to these months here, when it was almost the double. And then, of course, Russia, comparing the months of these last couple of months, from the start of the year to where we are now, that is Russia, this thin white line right there. And then the overall exports. At the beginning of the year, we had about 7 million barrels per day being exported. Now we're down to about 6 million barrels per day. Jorge, as you can see, the war, of course, in the Middle East, also in Russia and Ukraine, has its impact. But I'm wondering how much of this is down to war damage and how much is a structural problem due to decisions taken way before these wars?
4: Sure. So I think that the main cause in the short term is the two wars that we're facing at the moment. So in the Middle East, to give you an example, the Middle East used to export around 2 million barrels per day of diesel before the war. Right now, because of capacity damage, because of the fact that they cannot export products through the Strait of Hormuz, exports have fallen to 1.3 million barrels per day. So from one day to another, we've lost 700,000 barrels per day just from the Middle East. Now, the second front is the Russia-Ukraine war, which the Ukrainian attacks on Russian infrastructure are placing massive emphasis and damage into Russian infrastructure. And Russian diesel exports have fallen from around 1 million barrels per day to practically zero. So we've lost another 1 million barrels per day from Russia. Overall, around 1.7 million barrels per day of diesel export capacity lost because of the two wars. That's the main cause. But there's also this element, this structural element, particularly in Europe. And Remy very clearly and correctly mentioned that the fact that we have less refining capacity in Europe is something that is important to highlight. In the last 20 years, Europe has lost around 25% of its refining capacity. In 2006, Europe used to have a refining capacity of around 17 million barrels per day. Right now, closer to 12 million barrels per day, which on the one hand is great because that reduces our emissions and it combines the fact that we demand less oil products in Europe. But on the other hand, that leaves us less secure and at a riskier situation at the moment. So I think it's both. But I really want to highlight and emphasize what Remy mentioned, the fact that energy security has not been at the forefront of the European policy debate, and we've lost one quarter of refining capacity, and that leaves Europe in a much weaker situation.
0: Energy security that you mentioned, Vladimir Putin, he is linking his diesel exports to sanctions relief, demanding sanctions relief to possibly increase his exports of diesel. And as we can see here, the Russian exports have clearly diminished over the past couple of months. Chris, do you think that Vladimir Putin, that he can't export, or is he choosing not to export diesel?
5: It's very difficult to get into the mind of the man. I think having seen the sort of crisis within Russia and the long queues at stations and the inflationary pressures from, Ukrainian attacks on infrastructure and various other sort of issues that are sort of compounding right now, I think a lot of this is about energy security for Russia and managing the domestic situation. It may well be that by restricting diesel exports, it has a additional, let's say, from Vladimir Putin's perspective, an advantage of making it a little bit more difficult for Europe. But I would say it seems to be about crisis management and energy security and trying to keep the wheels on the Russian economy, more so than actively inflicting damage on Europe, as, for example, Russia did in 2022.
0: Remy, as we can see also from this graph, U.S. exports have been increasing over the past couple of months. At the same time, Donald Trump is under pressure to bring down those diesel prices for American consumers ahead of those U.S. midterms. How much of these U.S. threats on Europe do you think are due to midterm concerns? And if indeed they are, do you think it's going to be successful? Is Donald Trump going to be able to bring down those diesel prices for his American voters?
6: No, those fixes are effective, but only in the short term. That's what reserves are designed for. They do not constitute a long-term strategy. What is causing this situation is the war in the Middle East and the Ukraine war and the attacks on Russia, on Russia's infrastructure in particular, and Russia's reaction in return, and how it has to manage issues of energy security and supply. So we have all this crisis, but which also have some common roots. There is no long-term fix just from managing reserves and putting any kind of pressure on the Europeans. This is effective, maybe to some extent it is in the short term, but it doesn't change the overall equation. And Donald Trump clearly appears to be in a situation of desperation when it comes to the management of the economic consequences of this war. The man clearly understands this war has been a disaster. I guess it's clear at this point. It has been for several months, but for some reasons related to the paralysis of the American political system, he's not able to put an end to it. And he even threatens to restart the war, the attacks in full after the elections, or even before, as some rumors seem to point to at the moment. So this is really the core issue we're facing at the moment. It's not just the Middle East, but it really plays a huge role also the war in Ukraine. And European leaders have taken an extraordinary passive approach to these challenges, as Jorge mentioned, very rightly and clearly. There's really been this strategy issue over the years, but it's extraordinary that is in these extreme times of crisis, no more steps are taken to relieve the geopolitical situation on the European side.
0: Honey, we're talking about the Strait of Hormuz. That is a big thing here, a key impact on what's going on with diesel exports across the world. Let's take a closer look here about what's been happening. So the Strait of Hormuz, it used to have about 20 million barrels a day passing through there. That was about 20% of the global supply. Now about 4 million barrels have been rerouted through this east-west pipeline. You also have the Fujairah pipeline, which has the capacity of about 1.8 million barrels a day. That is expected to double by next year as well. However, according to the firm Kpler, we're now back to about 92% of oil flow from the Middle East. However, this is not translating into diesel. Jorge, why is that? Why, I mean, we're back to 92% of oil flow from the Middle East, but not the diesel. Why?
4: Great question. First of all, the 92%, I would put a pinch of salt on that number. I think part of that increase in flows that we've seen in the last few weeks are redirected from the East-West pipeline. So, and the numbers might be slightly lower if we take that into account. But it's true that we've seen much more crude flow into the Strait of Hormuz, undoubtedly. Now, why not products? For three reasons, I would say. First of all, we've seen the bypassing infrastructure that you correctly mentioned there is mainly used and designed for crude. So the East-West pipeline, those 4 million barrels per day, and the Fujairah pipeline, 1.8 million barrels per day, that is just for crude. So there's no bypassing option for products. The second important reason why we have not seen products flowing through the Strait of Hormuz is that refining capacity in the Middle East, one of the main diesel exporters around the world, has been taken a toll, has been hit. We have seen several refineries being affected in the Middle East. So that means that there's less capacity to produce that diesel. And then the third reason why we have not seen a lot of traffic, product traffic through the Strait of Hormuz, is the fact that crude is exported using VLCCs, which are these massive tankers, 2 million barrels of crude being transported. And that means that the increase in insurance and risk and operational costs are distributed among 2 million barrels. So the cost per barrel, the additional cost per barrel is smaller, as opposed to products where are normally transported into a smaller vessel, so we need many more journeys to transport the same amount of products. So that means that the cost, the insurance cost and the logistic cost are much higher for products. So those are the three reasons why we have seen crude flowing through the Strait of Hormuz, but not so much products.
0: Chris, I want to take a look at China here briefly as well, because China's exports obviously also has an impact on the world economy. Look at the beginning of the year, you saw some oil exports happening here, but then April, May, basically zero exports coming from China. It's picked back up. However, the big question is now, what's going to happen in the month of October? Because according to some reports, China is again

0: going to pause its exports of diesel during the next this month. If this pause continues and stays on, do you think that might actually cancel the effects or the positive effects of this release of 100 million barrels from the G7?
1: I wouldn't be able to commit to saying whether it would sort of cancel out entirely, but of course it's going to exacerbate it. There's no doubt about that. It's been amazing the extent to which we owe the global economy and oil and gas importers owe the fact that the price hasn't been as sort of sky high as one might have expected, the extent to which we owe that to China reducing its demand over the months since the strikes on Iran. It's really been remarkable, and people have and analysts have been trying to work out why they did it, what was in its to what extent it was in its interests, to what extent it was kind of mandated from the top versus collection of decisions by market actors. But yeah, the basic bottom line is that a decision like this, which seems to be the case for October, not granting diesel exports, will have a big impact in some way. Whether it will cancel out, we don't know. But it goes to show that China is, like any other country, motivated by energy security. And once it sees its reserves slipping below a certain level, it says, right, we're going to take some action to make sure that doesn't happen. And China's been very, very committed to energy security over decades now, when it kind of realised in the early 2000s quite how vulnerable it was to international energy markets. It took action. It's got these huge reserves. It's got a very diversified supply. And what, of course, also it's done is it's invested heavily in electrifying its economy and in kind of trying to reduce structurally its demand for imported oil and gas. So this includes, if we're talking about oil, that includes the electrification of transport. So that goes from electric vehicles, sure, but increasingly trucks and industrial machinery as well. And we're really seeing that now beginning to chip away at its demand, and therefore increasing its resilience to these sort of shocks.
0: So, of course, we don't know what's going to happen over the next couple of weeks and months. Europe is now drawing down on its stock reserves. We've got winter approaching. Europe is going to need more and more diesel. Diesel prices soaring. Inflation is now rising as well. Central banks are under pressure to raise rates. Remy, I'm wondering, if you raise interest rates as a response to a supply crisis, which is also driving a weakened growth, would that be playing with fire?
2: Yeah, this clearly has negative effects, and the inflation doesn't come from the economies involved themselves. So it really amplifies the negative effects, especially for the population who are already facing a living cost crisis. But what you're seeing is that interest rate, long-term interest rates, are already rising very fast. So this is also having an effect on the economies that are affected by this this crisis. So markets have already reacted tremendously, and it has entirely changed the outlook for government debts, how they can spend, and also for companies who also feel the effect of these rising interest rates. So it's already reverberating in all kinds of ways through inflation and interest rates.
0: Chris, let me ask you, with Europe now drawing down on its reserves, we don't know for how much longer they can actually do that. And we don't know what's going to happen again over the next couple of months. But what's it going to take now to get those diesel prices to really come down and for it to be a sustainable reduction in diesel prices, Chris?
1: As Jorge has mentioned, it's really about opening up the Strait of Hormuz. It's about, reducing attacks on refineries in Russia. It's about these big geopolitical questions, these big conflicts. And to a large extent, they're not within Europe's control. I agree with Remy that perhaps Europe could be more sort of active in trying to sort of encourage partners and trying to resolve this, for sure. But really, Europe is at the mercy of this shock as a major importer of oil and gas, and with limited refinery capacity. I think the way it is most likely to be able to insulate itself from future shocks is going to be by trying to reduce demand. Basically, supply measures are going to be for Europe short-term fixes, and it's

0: got to take lots of those, and it's going to take a long time to get out of it. But it's really going to be about trying to reduce its demand for oil and gas products in the future on the basis that it has very little of its own. And that is going to be about, for example, electrification, as I mentioned, as we've seen with some success in China. I always like to refer back to the fact that energy security is an equation which requires that supply meets demand. If you can't do anything about supply, then it's a good idea to try and do something about demand. And there are increasingly options available on that front. So that seems to be the long-term fix for Europe. Short term, it's going to be very, very tricky indeed.
1: All right. Words of encouragement, possibly. That is Chris Eilertz, Jorge León, and Remy Bourgeot. Thank you so much for joining us here on Counting the Costs. And that's it for our show. You can, of course, get in touch with us on X using the hashtag AJCTC or drop us an email, countingthecost@aljazeera.net. And there's more for you online at aljazeera.com/CTC. That'll take you straight to our page with individual reports, links, and entire episodes for you to catch up on. Now, for me, Per Nyberg, and the whole team here in Doha, thank you so much for watching. The news continues here on Al Jazeera. Stay with us.
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3: I'm Maryam Shaheen, a filmmaker, and I've been working in and around Gaza for 30 years. As I watch the 2023-2025 war on Gaza by the Israeli army, I look back at the place I knew. From the optimism of 2005 when the Israelis withdrew to the destruction of the wars that followed. Echoes of a lost Gaza. Faded hopes on Al Jazeera.
4: Quad defense on the streets of India's capital. Function for Marco uses the public space to engage with a community that doesn't just understand his grief but lives it every day. He's from Manipur, a state engulfed by ethnic violence.
5: Makes me sad thinking about home and how people have been struggling.
4: Marco's art also finds space in an upscale art gallery. The canvas depicts his childhood experiences of living along the volatile Myanmar border. Marco is using his canvas to document a society under siege. It reveals his own experiences from a region of conflict. These fences represent gates that are meant to protect homes, and yet they're caging in families. For these protesters, the images in the gallery are their lived reality. They're demanding government accountability for more than 300 people killed and tens of thousands displaced from their homes.

0: I'm Tom McRae, and this is Al Jazeera live from Doha. Coming up on the program, a truce in name only. Palestinians in Gaza are still waiting for peace 1 year after the US brokered ceasefire. A gift of Vladimir Putin. Ukraine's president condemns Donald Trump's decision to import Russian diesel into the US. Police in India arrest hundreds of people ahead of a youth-led protest against the country's election chief. Plus,
1: Olivia Gray here is out here on the streets of DC every weekend to save her friends.
0: For some, it's a tasty delicacy. For others, an example of animal cruelty. Why foie gras is being hotly debated in Washington, DC. A year after the US brokered ceasefire was announced in Gaza, more than 100 human rights groups say this exists in name only. Since the agreement, Israel has continued its attacks, killing more than 1,400 Palestinians. During Israel's 3-year war on Gaza, more than 74,000 Palestinians have been killed. Israel now controls 70% of the territory and continues to restrict food, water, medicine and medical equipment. Ibrahim Al-Khalili reports from Gaza City.
2: Israel has a chokehold on Gaza. Nothing gets in or out without permission. Not even basics such as food, clean water, equipment, fuel or people. Let's take a look at the numbers.
3: There are 70 crossings into Gaza, but since 2007, only 3 have really been functioning. When Israel's war began in October 2023, all crossings into Gaza were closed. In southern Gaza, Farm Abu Salim crossing reopened for aid in December 2023. Today, Farm Abu Salim is the only crossing used for aid, equipment, fuel, and medical supplies.
2: Under the terms of the ceasefire agreement, 600 trucks were supposed to enter every day, but only around 1/3 of the expected number of trucks have entered Gaza. Israel has also placed restrictions on what kind of aid can enter the Strip, blocking nutritious and high-protein food and medicine, including meat and eggs, which remain expensive, while soft drinks and chocolate are widely available.
3: According to the UN, in the last 6 months, one shipment of prosthetics and assistive devices was rejected by Israel 4 times. Rafah remained largely closed until February this year, when it reopened for limited movement of people. And it is now the only crossing for people leaving Gaza for Egypt. Gaza's health ministry says around 17,757 patients needed treatment outside Gaza. When Rafah reopened on February 1st, up to 50 patients a day were supposed to leave for urgent treatment.
2: 12,600 patients should have left, but only around 1,200 have. In addition to violating its agreement to allow aid into Gaza, Israel has also failed to end its attacks across the Strip, killing more than 1,400 Palestinians since the agreement was announced in October 2025. Ibrahim Khalili, Al Jazeera, Gaza City, Palestine.
0: In a moment, we'll speak to Noor O'Day, who's in Ramallah. But first, Tariq Abu Azoum joins us from Deir al-Bala in Gaza. And Tariq, you've been covering Israel's war on Gaza for 3 years, including last October's ceasefire. I mean, we're obviously on the outside looking in. Can you just give us an idea of what life has been like in Gaza a year after the ceasefire was announced?
4: Well, what stands out right now in Gaza is the gap between the political promise of the agreement and the reality people are living through. People started to believe that Gaza has become a permanent emergency, as the ceasefire was supposed to be a starting point, paving the avenue for further reconstruction, restoration of essential services and giving civilians a sense of protection. Nothing of that has been practically translated on the ground. People started to feel that extraordinary conditions have become normalized. They believe that the destruction has become part of Gaza's landscape, and even they believe that shortages become an accepted reality because of the ongoing systematic restrictions Palestinians are facing regarding the entry of much needed, not just humanitarian needs, but also reconstruction materials and the insurance of the sense of protection that has been absent even during the first phase of Gaza ceasefire agreement, as we understand more than 1,400 Palestinians have been killed since the ceasefire was signed. These figures can portray really the grim image that people have been going through here in Gaza, and they are expecting that the situation is expected to deteriorate more within the coming weeks as we are approaching to the Israel elections, which means that pressure will remain in place and people won't really get any sense of respite as these airstrikes continue.
0: Tarek, given all of that, what are the expectations of Palestinians for phase two of the ceasefire plan?
4: Well, people remain hopeful, but this hope is quite surrounded by an endless tide of skepticism because people think that the ceasefire, the first phase of it, I mean here, was marked by different and multiple shortages, along with also lack of commitment when it comes to the implementation of the humanitarian protocol and even the cessation of hostilities. We saw in the first phase how Israel has been launching hundreds of airstrikes under the pretext of security. People are quite concerned that this could really extend to the second phase of the ceasefire agreement under the same pretext. So also people understand the complexity of the second phase of the ceasefire agreement and how many issues must be first resolved before moving to that phase that can ensure the sustainability of essential services and

0: also to ensure security for thousands of families who are right now left stranded without safety, without protection, and also without shelter as well.
1: Thanks so much, Tarek, not just for your reporting today, but over the last 3 years, we do appreciate you bringing us the realities of what it is like in Gaza. Tarek Abu Azoum for us and Dea Al-Balla. I'm going to go to Noor O'Day, who is in Ramallah in the occupied West Bank. And Noor, a year on from the ceasefire, I mean, are we any clearer as to what exactly Israel wants in Gaza? What's its end strategy?
2: Well, Tom, if you listen to the Israeli ministers, to the Israeli prime minister, and even to the opposition leaders, you will get pretty much the same message. Israel will remain in Gaza, occupying about 70% of the territory. It will not leave there. It will not allow for relief or reconstruction until Hamas is dismantled. But there is no blueprint, no roadmap, no vision announced about how that can happen. Realistically, the a proposed plan for disarming Hamas, which Hamas had agreed to, that was set forth by the mediators and the Board of Peace, was rejected by Israel. And so Gaza remains in flux, waiting for what the elections will bring, knowing really that there is overwhelming support, if one can say that, in Israel for maintaining this military presence, for pounding Gaza, for not leaving Gaza. And of course, there is a whole department in the Israeli army still dedicated for the mass expulsion of the population of Gaza. That is still standing Israeli policy. We don't know if that will change in reality if the elections bring in a new government. And of course, all of this is tied to the October 7 attacks. And that is first and foremost on the minds of Israeli voters.
1: And of course, all the occupied West Bank has been undergoing profound change, huge increase in attacks, daily attacks since the beginning of the year. Is it now actually becoming the decisive battleground for the future of a Palestinian state?
2: Most certainly. It is the ideological battleground, especially for the Israeli right. Let me move out of the frame so that Zakaria, my colleague, can show you. This is the entrance to Ramallah and Al-Bire. There is an Israeli military tower, a gate, and the Israeli soldiers basically can stop, can prohibit Palestinians from entering or leaving Ramallah and Al-Bire. And this is a daily occurrence. Moving from one place to another has become an absolute nightmare for Palestinians. And this is just an example. 1,000 of these gates and checkpoints are now disconnect and separate one Palestinian community from another. In the meantime, the Israeli Minister of Finance, who's also responsible for settlement expansion, said that there was divine assistance, because while the world was busy looking at Gaza, worrying at Gaza and the genocide, the Israeli government has been taking over the occupied West Bank, land grab and the construction of settlements and Israeli outposts are at an unprecedented rate, as are the attacks of Israeli settlers against Palestinian communities across the territory.
1: Okay, thank you so much, Noor. As always, Noor O'Day for us in Ramallah in the occupied West Bank. US President Donald Trump has announced a deal with Russia to supply diesel to the US and global markets to lower fuel prices. In exchange, Washington has lifted US sanctions on Russian fuel. Trump said Moscow will immediately supply more than 300,000 tons of diesel fuel, as well as 500,000 tons during the month of November, and 1 million more immediately after that. Russia will then deliver, within a short period of time, a further 3 million tons of diesel fuel.
3: I think you heard about the oil deal with Russia. That is a big deal. That is massive amounts of oil coming into our country. And I want to thank President Putin, to be honest with you. We have massive amounts of oil being coming into our country, and it's diesel, which is what we want.
1: Well, for more, we're joined now by Audrey McAlpine, who is in Kyiv for us. And this obviously has a profound impact on Ukraine, on the war. What's been the reaction to Trump's deal with Russia? Does it go beyond anger at this point?
4: Well, frankly, Tom, Ukrainians here are outraged at this announcement. President Zelensky, in a voice message to reporters on WhatsApp, saying that this was a weak decision from strong partners, that this just offers Russia additional money for the war. As you know, right now, there are Ukrainian negotiators in the United States meeting to find solutions to end the war. And President Zelensky, in that same message, saying that I think our team is just being used as decorations, and it's not honest, and it's certainly not in the style of a partnership. So strong words from President Zelensky, who is usually more restrained and speaking more favorably of his U.S. partners. So definitely a change in tone there. This is also, you know, seen by Ukrainians as and probably many others around the world as an overt ploy at winning over Americans ahead of the midterms in an effort to lower fuel prices. But as we know, the U.S., the Lindsey Graham sanctions bill, for example, just passed, and that was something that allowed the United States to put secondary tariffs on other countries who purchased Russian energy. Of course, earlier this year, the U.S. really imploring India to stop its purchase of Russian fuel, not to mention numerous European sanctions packages against Russian energy. So all of this seemingly, you know, in direct opposition to those moves by the international community to condemn Russia for the war. So really, the future in terms of what Ukraine's actions will be, you know, one Ukrainian official saying that we will burn their refineries. So no signs that Ukrainian officials will stop their attacks on oil refineries. And certainly, as I mentioned before, people here very upset at this development.
1: And Audrey, obviously the war continues. There have been more Russian attacks in Zaporizhia. A number of people dead, including children. Can you just bring us up to date with what exactly has happened there?
4: Well, just before 5 o'clock this morning, as people were sleeping, a Russian glide bomb hit into an apartment block in Zaporizhia. The number of dead has been rising through the morning. That number now at 11 people. We know three of those are children, over a dozen people injured, and over a dozen people still unaccounted for. We know the rescue operations are still ongoing in that city and on that building. But it's not only nighttime or early morning attacks. There's more and more daytime attacks that are taking place across Ukraine. For example, a similar weapon, a glide bomb, hitting a bus stop earlier in the week that killed over 30 people. And in Kyiv recently, more and more jet-powered drones striking targets during the daytime. One video that was released just recently showing a man standing in front of a school and hearing the sound of that jet drone approaching and running from the building, his life saved by just a mere matter of seconds. So all of this really underscoring, Tom, just how dangerous things have become for civilians here in Ukraine lately.
1: Okay. Thank you so much, Audrey, as always. Audrey McAlpine for us in Kyiv. Well, police in India have arrested the founder of the Cockroach Junta Party ahead of mass demonstrations on Saturday. Thousands of police officers have been deployed in the capital, New Delhi, and authorities have cancelled trains and metro services. The demonstrators are demanding the resignation of the country's election chief after accusations of irregularities in the voter list. Neha Punia has more from New Delhi.
5: New Delhi is a city under lockdown. I'm at a key entry point that takes you into the national capital, and I just want to give you a sense of how tight the security deployment is. There is multiple layer of police barricading. These are Delhi police personnel that are screening every car that's going in. If they spot a young person, they're stopping that car, asking them, you know, what the purpose is for heading into New Delhi. We've seen ourselves a few young people being turned away when police said that they didn't have a good enough reason for heading into New Delhi, and they were likely going in to join the protest, which they have deemed as illegal. We've also seen over here a little while ago, you know, military troops that ordinarily guard India's borders. They've also been stationed in New Delhi with 20,000 security personnel, you know, guarding New Delhi's roads, especially the area around Jantar Mantar, the designated protest site. So as you go into New Delhi, the security restrictions get tighter and more robust. Just down this road is also an internet dead zone. It's why we're coming up live from here, because as you go in, internet has also been blocked. So, you know, people don't have access to mobile data on their phones, and people are having to move away from that area to do live reporting or to send messages. We have seen, despite these restrictions, which include the closure of more than 40 metro stations, the cancellation of several trains coming into New Delhi on Saturday, some protesters have managed to reach the Jantar Mantar protest site, many of them walking for kilometers on foot. Police teams over there, if they spot even a single protester shouting slogans, carrying a placard, they are detaining them immediately. There are, you know, a long line of buses parked there that are, you know, police teams are picking up these protesters, whisking them into these buses and taking them away to detention centers. Some opposition leaders from left-leading parties also tried to hold a demonstration there, and they were detained as well. Police teams here, categorical, they say that no permission has been granted to anybody for a demonstration, and any assembly that goes ahead today will be illegal. And they have intelligence, they say, that unruly elements may gather, which is why they're calling the security arrangements you're seeing behind me and all across New Delhi today as appropriate and needed.
1: We're still ahead here on Al Jazeera. Two powerful earthquakes hit Panama, damaging buildings and disrupting power supplies. Details in just a moment.
6: The latest news.
7: Israel's war has destroyed 97% of Gaza's farmland. But with a project like these, Palestinians are ensuring that seeds find their way back into soil.
6: With in-depth reports.
8: Wherever you look, now in the occupied West Bank, Palestinians are under attack.
6: From the heart of the story.
9: For Palestinians, there was no consent, no choice, and no clarity over where the biometric data goes, who can access it, and how it could be used in the future.
6: Life is a balance, and it's teetering on the edge.
10: The people here, they suffer from water scarcity. We have to change. We have to look at it from a different way.
6: Earthrise discovers how the Islamic faith is inspiring action to heal the planet.
11: Allah is saying, trees keep the earth in balance.
12: It's a way for us as the Muslim community to say, look, we have a role to play. It's about making systemic change.
6: Earthrise, we are nature, restoring the balance on Al Jazeera.

0: You're watching Al Jazeera. Just a reminder of our top stories this hour. A year since the US brokered ceasefire took effect in Gaza, more than 100 rights groups say it exists in name only. Israel consistently breaches the ceasefire, carrying out regular attacks. It's also restricting the entry of building materials, food, water, and medicine. US President Donald Trump has announced a deal with Vladimir Putin to import diesel from Russia. Trump says Moscow will immediately supply more than 300,000 tons of diesel fuel to the American and global markets. Ukraine's president condemned the agreement, calling it a gift to the Russian leader. And police in India have arrested dozens of protesters, including the founder of the Cockroach Junta Party, ahead of mass demonstrations on Saturday. Thousands of police officers have been deployed in the capital, New Delhi, and authorities have cancelled trains and metro services. Well, we're going to get more on our top story now. 1 year since a ceasefire came into force in Gaza. In the studio is Mohammed Al-Masri, Professor of Media Studies at the Doha Institute for Graduate Studies. We've heard from our correspondents on the ground there that really the ceasefire is in name only, with the number of people, well over 1,400 who have been killed, the lack of medical aid, anything and everything getting into Gaza. But there was one statistic that really stood out. More than 12,000 patients should have left in the last year to get treatment outside of Gaza. Only 1,200 have. Why has this been allowed to happen?
1: Well, there's a long story there, but the short answer is that because Israel wants to make Palestinian lives miserable, because that helps them ultimately achieve their goal of ethnically cleansing the Gaza Strip. And the United States, the other part of that answer, is that the United States exerts extraordinary control over this situation via the Board of Peace. And they're letting Israel get away with these kinds of infractions.

0: actions, these kinds of violations.
1: But there are so many other parties that are part of the Board of Peace, and obviously the international community has done nothing to try and ensure that the first phase of the ceasefire has been implemented.
0: Right. I think there's a lot of blame to go around. I was speaking earlier this morning about the failure of the international community, and I do think the international community has failed Palestinians.

0: very much America and Israel centered. So I don't think we should be shocked by the lack of results. And you're talking about, you know, statistics. One of the statistics that shocked me is the restriction on wheelchairs, because Gaza has the largest child amputee population in the world per capita. And you have the Israelis restricting the entry of wheelchairs. There are 900 wheelchairs that have been donated by Australian charities that have been sitting in Jordan for months, and they can't get them in because the Israelis won't allow them in, among many other restrictions. So, I think the objective is, the Israeli objective is to make life unlivable, to make Palestinians miserable, and so that ultimately they will go to other countries.
1: I guess, what does that mean for phase two of the ceasefire plan, given the failure, really, of the first phase? Do you expect this just to continue?
0: Yeah, I mean, until someone steps in and forces Israel's hand, forces Israel to comply, then it's going to be more of the same, I fear. I mean, just last week, you have Antonio Guterres, the UN Secretary General, calling for a ceasefire in Gaza. I mean, that's stunning, right? We are a year into a ceasefire, and he's calling for a ceasefire. And that just underscores what, you know, the Israeli kind of position in all of this is. The Israelis consistently view ceasefires as one-sided, that, you know, you cease, we fire, right? That's the Israeli attitude. That's the Israeli attitude in Lebanon. That's been the Israeli attitude in Gaza, certainly, and in other contexts as well. And so until someone holds Israel's feet to the fire, I think we're going to continue
1: And that really has to be the U.S. president, doesn't it?
0: It does have to be the U.S. president, but I don't think we should let other actors in the international community off the hook. I think Arabs have a huge responsibility. I think Arabs have leverage. They have leverage over the United States. They have leverage over Trump, but they've decided not to use their leverage, and that's one of the big failings here.
1: Mohammed, thank you so much, as always, for talking us through all of this. Mohammed Al-Masri for us from the Doha Institute for Graduate Studies. Well, two powerful earthquakes have struck Panama, causing buildings to collapse and sending thousands onto the streets. Friday's quakes triggered tsunami warnings across the Pacific, which have since been lifted in a series of powerful aftershocks. But despite widespread damage, there have been no casualties reported so far. Alessandro Rampietti reports.
2: A frightening minute for thousands of people across Panama. Thousands rushed out of buildings, shopping malls and schools as a powerful earthquake shook the country. The tremors were felt as far away as Colombia and Costa Rica.
3: It was felt very strongly. Everything was moving. The lamp, the chair, the table. I decided to stay and wait because I knew running down the stairs was a problem. It went on for a while, people running and shouting. Not everyone takes it the same way, but here we are, in the streets.
2: The epicenter was in rural Herrera province in central Panama. More than 100 aftershocks rattled the country throughout Friday, including one measuring magnitude 6.6. In the city of Penonomé, part of an hotel collapsed, while a centuries-old church bell tower was damaged in Atalaya. Buildings and roads cracked. Many residents fear their home could collapse. Emergency teams are trying to fully assess the damage.
4: The most important thing is for the country to remain calm. We have teams deployed nationwide. The government will be present and ready to assist throughout this time.
2: At the Panama Canal, authorities activated emergency protocols, but shipping through the vital trade route has continued uninterrupted. Earthquakes this powerful are relatively rare in Panama, but with aftershocks continuing, people remain on edge and fear more damage. Alessandro Rampietti, Al Jazeera.
1: Anti-migrant protests have flared up again in South Africa after a court ruling on asylum procedures came into effect. Crowds set dozens of vehicles on fire across two cities. Businesses owned by foreign nationals were also looted. Clement Manyathila has this update from Johannesburg.
5: The police have had their hands full here in the Johannesburg CBD, trying to disperse the crowd of protesters. They have been moving around in and around the CBD, protesting the judgment of the Constitutional Court, which effectively says that asylum seekers that are arriving in South Africa must be allowed to have their

0: application process, even if they have entered the country illegally. Many of the protesters we've spoken to today are saying that that decision of the court is going to open the door to a lot of immigrants coming to South Africa.
1: Government must first deport illegal immigrants. After that, they can come back legally, because in their own countries, immigration laws are strict.
0: The South African government has since reversed a directive that allowed its refugee centres to allow asylum seekers to apply for refugee status even if they entered the country illegally. That decision has been reversed, but a lot of the protesters here are not happy.
2: I cannot say I'm satisfied with that because I'm not sure if they're going to stand by what they've decided. Already you are suffering a high rate of unemployment. So the influx of people coming from other countries is going to affect us very much.
0: Now the police are advising some business owners here to close their shops and rather err on the side of caution. Clement Manyathela, Al Jazeera, Johannesburg.
3: There have been more protests in New York after the shooting of a man by federal immigration agents. Protesters are angry about the tactics that ICE officers use. The man was wounded after being shot in the neck during an attempt to arrest him. He was in his car with his five-year-old son. Hurricane Isaias has made landfall along the US Gulf Coast. Officials are warning of storm surges as well as damaging winds. Earlier, huge waves crashed along the beaches of the Florida Panhandle and Alabama. In Florida, some residents have been urged to leave their homes. Heavy rain has triggered flash flooding in Chile's capital, Santiago. This was the moment when a torrent of muddy water swept through the streets of the capital. It flooded homes and forced people to seek a safer area. At least six people have been injured. When voters in Washington, D.C. head to the polls in November's midterm elections, they will also decide if restaurants should be allowed to continue serving foie gras. The luxury delicacy is at the centre of a debate about animal welfare and culinary tradition in the US Capitol. Al Jazeera's Eva McKend has the story.
4: So Olivia Gray here is out here on the streets of DC every weekend to save her friends.
5: Foie gras. It's a delicacy associated with fine dining, made from the forcibly enlarged liver of a duck or goose. How it gets produced is at the heart of a fight now headed to Washington, D.C. voters. Megan Abrego carts around her pet duck, Olivia, in the nation's capital to draw attention to a forthcoming ballot initiative.
4: No animal should ever be in a position, or a person, really, where they're force-fed.
5: The proposed legislation would stop commercial businesses in the district from selling foie gras produced through force-feeding. Advocates say the practice involves repeatedly pushing food into birds through a tube, causing their livers to enlarge.
6: It is the government's job, and we want the government to make a correct decision on this.
5: But at Butterworth's, where foie gras is served, chef and owner Bart Hutchins argues the industry is being unfairly targeted because it lacks a powerful lobby.
7: You should be going after like commercial chicken producers, commercial pork producers. These are really nasty environments where animals are stacked on top of each other and sitting in their own feces.
5: To Hutchins, foie gras is part of Washington's culinary history, shaped by French influence. In his view, a ban would take away something he considers essential to the art of cooking.
7: Jean-Louis Paladin was a French chef who came over to America back in the 60s and 70s. Back then, foie gras was still illegal to serve, and so he would smuggle it in. Foie gras is a miracle, right? Like, we've been doing it since the Roman times.
5: If the ballot measure passes, non-compliance could result in thousands of dollars in fines.
7: For me personally, I will ignore the law and continue to serve foie gras.
8: This is a fight about more than what's on the menu. It's about whether the government should have the power to regulate a delicacy and whether concerns about animal welfare should trump culinary tradition.
5: California has banned the sale of foie gras produced by force feeding, and New York City is on track to join other American cities with a ban after years of litigation. They'll join about 20 countries across the world. And come November, D.C. voters will have their say. Eva McKend, Al Jazeera, Washington.
3: Much more news and information on our website. That is aljazeera.com. Well, the news continues here after Earthrise, which is coming up next.

0: In this series of Earthrise, I'm exploring emerging movements which call us to remember our place within nature.
1: Cuida da terra como cuida dos seus filhos e cuida da terra como cuida de você.
0: I've met wisdom keepers, Buddhist monks, campaigners, scientists, all working to restore balance between humanity and Earth.
2: We're trying to rewild people, bringing them back into relationship with nature.
0: Now, I'm finding out how one of the world's major faiths is also getting on board. With nearly 2 billion followers, could Islam inspire a more harmonious relationship with the planet?
3: To the capital of Kenya, Nairobi, for the United Nations Environment Assembly. It's one of several regular UN conferences that seek to galvanize international action for the planet. But something very different is happening at this one. The unveiling of a document written by a team of Islamic scholars, and they're calling it a covenant for the Earth.
4: The United Nations Environment Assembly is the kitchen of policymaking on environmental governance.
0: Iyad Abu Mogli leads the Faith for Earth Coalition, a group set up as part of the United Nations Environment Programme. Its mission? Mobilising faith communities to address the environmental crisis.
4: We have one crisis that we have not been addressing, which is the ethical, moral responsibility crisis. You know, nothing will work. No technology, no science, no policy, if you do not believe in what you're doing. The spiritual driving force behind your behavior is the thing that will take us far.
0: The idea that religion has a part to play in protecting the planet isn't new. In 2015, Pope Francis published Laudato Si, which called on the world's 1.4 billion Catholics to make caring for Earth a central tenet of their faith. It put belief and humanity's relationship with Earth firmly in the public eye and galvanized a group of Muslim scholars into producing their own document, Al-Mizan.
5: The easiest way to describe Al-Mizan is the Muslim sibling to Laudato Si.
0: Kamran Shehzad is part of the team which brought Al-Mizan to life.
5: So we've had 12 eco-theologians, Muslim eco-theologians from around the world, from diverse backgrounds and gender balance and Sunni and Shia backgrounds and all sorts, all come together for the sake of our planet. And the document has gone through a consultation process, 300 institutes, Islamic institutes around the world, and also non-Islamic partners. So it's very unique. And it provides the framework and the motivations and the values for us to all come together and do what needs to be done.
0: Today is the culmination of 4 years of hard work for the 12 experts who created the document, all of whom volunteered and some of whom are here for the launch.
3: What is Al-Mizan?
4: Al-Mizan is a concept in Islam. The concept means the balance. And we know in Islam and Al-Quran, it is mentioned that everything has been created by God in a balanced manner. So we have chosen this concept to create a document that talks about the principles of environmental sustainability, environmental governance, and living in harmony with nature.
6: Al-Mizan didn't emerge out of thin air. Laudato Si appeared, and we have been discussing an Islamic charter for years before that.
0: Fazlun Khalid has been a leading Muslim environmentalist for over 40 years and is one of Al-Mizan's key authors.
6: Things seemed to come together somehow, and we felt the need for a comprehensive

0: Islamic expression of both what is in the Quran and the practice of the Prophet, what Islam has to offer with regard to climate change.
1: Today is a launching pad for something huge to come in the future. We're not only targeting the 2 billion Muslims, we're targeting the international community, because this says exactly what all other religions are saying. But it talks to everybody. Everybody should connect with it.
2: Al-Mizan examines the damage humanity has done to the planet, reminding Muslims of their sacred duty to be khalifas, or stewards, of the earth. Drawing on the Quran, it urges believers to protect nature, use resources wisely, address climate breakdown, and uphold justice for all life on earth. More than a text, Al-Mizan is a call to action, and one that's already gained political support from the Moroccan government.
3: Excellencies, ladies and gentlemen, dear scholars, I'm very pleased to extend our unconditional support for Al-Mizan. This groundbreaking document offers, how we like to say it in the Kingdom of Morocco, an Islamic and very modernist perspective on the pressing environmental crisis confronting our planet.
4: We Muslims hold that the oneness of God is the basis of our faith. The affirmation of God's oneness, Tawheed in Arabic, has many dimensions, but its most essential moral implication is doing the greatest good one can to all his creatures. One cannot ethically make one's ultimate aim the welfare of less than the whole community of life.
2: Seemed to go really well. Lots of people turned up, good reaction, the team seemed happy. But the challenge now really begins. How do you get Al-Mizan out into the world? And Al-Mizan is needed now more than ever. The delicate balance of life on Earth is tipping. Rising temperatures, collapsing ecosystems, vanishing species, polluted oceans. This is a crisis of our own making, and we are running out of time. A few months have passed since the launch of Al-Mizan, and I've come to Norwich, a small city in the east of the UK, to meet with Fazlun and Kamran for a progress update. So what is the plan of action from here?
5: We're hoping that we see launches in different parts of the world, galvanising local communities, and not just do launches in communities, but education, the science sector, the political arena. And only then will we see Al-Mizan really pick up.
2: What's the most radical idea in Al-Mizan, would you say?
6: Ah, that's interesting. There are perhaps two. One is at the individual level and one at the global level. At the individual level is a personal commitment to be kind to nature and to understand that nature is all we have because we are part of nature. The other radical global idea that I have is we have to look at another system because this system is finished. So the whole capitalist edifice needs to change into something quite different.
5: Al-Mizan means balance. Right now, we're not on a balance. So we have to change things so that we create that balance.
2: While I'm in Norwich, I have the chance to see how Al-Mizan is starting to inspire people at the individual level.
7: Gorgeous here.
8: Yeah, it is beautiful, very peaceful. So this is the orchard. We planted all the fruit trees a couple of years ago. We had to build up...
2: Hawa Amanda lives on a small holding just outside town, where she offers retreats for people to reconnect with nature. She was introduced to Al-Mizan by Fazlun at their mosque.
8: It is helping me, it's inspiring me, it's affirming a lot of what I am already doing here. Al-Mizan talks about a himma, a protected area of land that is established for the common good and left to create more life. And it talks about Khalifa, which is being a steward and a guardian of the earth. And I think that

0: what I see my role is here, is stewarding this piece of land.
1: Go first.
2: Precious load.
1: So let's go to the left.
2: Okay.
1: You want to keep a ring around the roots, so you don't want it to be all the way, and just like sprinkle a little bit around.
3: Okay. That's amazing colour.
1: Yeah.
3: Wow.
0: There's a quote from Almazan. It says, "In making nature flourish to the utmost, we humans enjoy and thrive with nature to the utmost, and a relationship of takaful, reciprocity, symbiosis is realized, tending to the utmost good of all." I wrote it down because that has been my experience.
2: It is a real sanctuary here.
0: Yeah.
2: But in the world outside, I mean, the relationship with nature has gone so, well, unbalanced, hasn't it?
0: Yeah. Yeah, there's a disconnect. Until you get your hands into the soil and get dirt under your nails, you have a quite disconnected relationship with it. Almazan is trying to bring back that connectedness to nature as stewards and guardians of the earth, which each and every one of us are.
4: Almazan inspires Hawa as a steward of the earth. But what about the next generation of potential khalifas? At a campsite on the edge of town, a Muslim scout group is having its weekly get-together.
5: Is that a baby frog?
6: Gosh, a tiny little thing.
4: Nature takes centre stage here. The scouts are practising bushcraft.
7: Can that be there? Oh, the other ones are the best.
8: I'm not going to...
9: I found loads up here.
10: They're not raspberries.
9: You're quick.
4: Fazlun has come to talk to the scouts about Almazan. At 91 years old and after four decades of activism, he remains determined to spread the message of Islamic stewardship of the earth.
11: Allah is saying trees keep the earth in balance. Allah says do not transgress the balance. So what is it that can then disrupt this balance?
12: When people cut the trees down?
11: Yeah, the being that can disrupt the balance is the human being.
13: Human beings, they always want more and more.
11: What do you call that?
13: Gluttony.
11: That's one word. Human beings are greedy.
13: Yes, greedy.
11: Yes. So what's the opposite of being greedy?
13: Having temperance, like having like control.
11: What would you do to change things around, to change human behavior?
12: Trying to educate people about how, like, valuable the world is and how, like, if you keep on destroying it, it's not going to be there forever.
11: I worry about my grandchildren. What kind of a world are we leaving them? And that world has been the result of the way we, the so-called developed world, the advanced world, the consumer world, have been living. And I've come to the conclusion that if you follow the Quran, that you are an environmentalist. So we need to change.

0: Future generations are set to inherit a planet in crisis, and the warning signs are clear, including in parts of the Middle East.
1: I've come to an Islamic country which is one of the driest on the planet. This is Jordan. It's an already arid terrain, but add climate change, regional politics, and a growing population, and, well, as you can see from this dam behind me, which should have water in it at this time of year, the water system is completely out of balance.
0: I'm in the Azraq Basin, to the east of the country, meeting farmer Osama Azyud. Once a lush oasis, groundwater reserves here are now severely depleted, over-extracted by farms, local communities, and even cities far away. And then there's climate breakdown, which Osama monitors at this weather station on his land.
2: سجلت محطة الأرصاد الجوية الموجودة عندنا بجوارنا هون أعلى درجة 53 درجة مئوية ل 14 يوم متتالية. أصبح يعني لا يطاق وضغط كبير على المواطنين وعلى أسباب رزقهم. الميزان درجات الحرارة انعكس رأساً على عقب. أصبحت الأرقام مرتفعة.

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1: 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Wala Al-Sahan shares a house with 11 others in the north of Jordan.
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3: Yeah, must be such a worry.
2: كثير صعب ونعتبره تحدي من تحديات الحياة اللي احنا هان نواجهها بهذه المنطقة.
1: The crisis has become part of daily life. Wala's family depend on water tanks, which need to be filled every 5 or 6 days.
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1: Ensuring there is sufficient water for households is hard enough here. Cultivating food is even more of a challenge. But Wala works at a pilot project, Sama Al-Sahan, which is doing just that. Using solar power and smart irrigation, it seeks to restore the balance between humans and the environment, even in these harsh conditions.
4: So what do you want me to do, Wala?
2: رح نبدأ اليوم نقطف حجم الخيار الحبة اللي تكون مناسبة.
1: Local participants like Wala monitor plant growth to minimize wasting precious water reserves from a nearby dam. The result? Fresh produce all year round.
4: Oh, this looks a good one. Oh, like that one, yeah? That big enough? Yeah, okay, great. You've got loads of them.
2: الحمد لله الكمية ممتازة جدا، ومتابعتنا طبعا من قبل المهندسين المتابعين إلنا مثل ما أنت شايفة جدا جميل.
1: This project has been developed by INWADAM, the Inter-Islamic Network on Water Resources Development and Management. Its vision, ensuring water security across Islamic nations, aligns with the message of Al-Mizan.
5: We try to put the idea of balance into practice in this harsh environment where the people here, they suffer from water scarcity.
1: Agricultural scientist Jafar Ababne is project leader.
4: So is this project driven by Islamic principles?
5: Yes. Many verses in Quran promote us to keep this balance, you know, with the environment, with plants, with the animals, with nature, to minimize our negative impact for the future generation, inshallah.
4: Pretty good, happy? The project's succeeding, but are the conditions getting harsher?
5: Yes, it's hotter and hotter, but we can adapt to it. We have to change. We have to look at it from a different way.
1: Across the Islamic world, climate breakdown and dwindling water supplies are becoming increasingly pressing concerns for policymakers. Balance needs to be restored urgently. It's predicted that by 2050, everyone in the Middle East will be living with extremely high water stress. But simply, there just won't be enough to go round. The implications for nature, people, and regional stability are profound. So much so that every year, INWADAM holds a conference in Jordan's capital, Amman, for nations to come together and discuss solutions. And for the first time, Al-Mizan is on the table.
4: Today's a really big day for Al-Mizan. Delegates have come here from all over the world, and Al-Mizan is even getting the support of a member of the Jordanian royal family.
6: Your Royal Highness, Prince Al-Hassan bin Talal, distinguished guests and partners, it's an honor to address you today in our 36th General Assembly.

0: ministers and representatives of 17 Islamic nations are here to discuss water security. And Iyad, who I met in Nairobi, is presenting Al Mizan to them.
1: من الأزمات البيئية المستمرة يقول الله تعالى هو الذي جعلكم خلائف في الأرض هذا المفهوم يشير إلى أن الإنسان ليس مجرد مستهلك للطبيعة بل هو حارس لها فما هي بعض الخطوات العملية التي يمكن تبنيها؟ أولاً تطوير السياسات البيئية العمل مع الحكومات لتطوير سياسات بيئية تتماشى
0: I've been actually rather amazed to see how Inwardam are taking Al Mizan and really running with it and are using it to inject a sense of values into a very institutional context. Dr. Marwan Al Ragad is Inwardam's executive director. Why are you promoting Al Mizan?
2: Here in the Middle East, there is a lack of environmental and water citizenship. We provided over many years awareness program, educational campaigns, the technology needed to manage the water, but without touching the moral aspects, without talking about religious aspects of water management and environmental protection, our message will not be complete. So Al Mizan can help us a lot in achieving our vision. People in the area, they are highly religious and they are respecting the religious aspect when it comes to the environment.
0: It's clear that initiatives like Al Mizan can make a real difference for the climate and nature crisis by linking faith with our common duty to look after the planet.
1: We have Laudato Si for the Christians, Al Mizan for Muslims, bringing all these common religious principles that all religions agree on, which is the balance, harmony with nature, interconnectedness, and so on, back into people's minds, back into the daily discussions of the people and how they connect with them.
0: And when those discussions happen in the halls of power, then things can really take off.
3: It's been nearly a year since Al Mizan was unveiled to the world in Nairobi. And today, it's being launched in a major power center, the British Houses of Parliament.
0: It's another big day for Al Mizan, one that Kamran has been working hard to organize.
4: Al Mizan has been gathering momentum in communities, in mosques, in madrasas, but ultimately, it's Parliament where change happens. It's a way for us as the Muslim community to say, look, we have a role to play in influencing legislation. Behavior change is part of what we do for the sake of being answerable to God and to being answerable to the rules of our religion. But it's also about influencing legislation. It's about making systemic change. And that comes from here.
0: Ministers, members of parliament, scholars, faith leaders, climate activists have gathered for the launch.
5: Every faith fundamentally says that this is a trust. We have to look after it. And this is why I'm so delighted that you are all here.
6: The solutions to these crises will not come from any one group or individual. Together, we can amplify the message of Al Mizan and demonstrate the vital role Muslims play in securing the planet's future.
7: My prayer for you all and for the future of the Al Mizan project is that it will inspire each of us to play our part in maintaining the Mizan, or balance of this earth, on which we rely, all rely, and call on.
0: The launch is a success, both for the Al Mizan project and the irrepressible Faz Lun, who's given a Lifetime Achievement Award.
8: I'm getting on, you know, but I don't think I have done my bit yet. There's more to do. The actual work is done by grassroots people, but the motivation comes from the powers that be, giving kudos to this movement to say, come on, let's join forces with you and let's do something about it. So a message like this is very important. It can illuminate the members of the parliament of what Muslims and Islam can offer for the well-being of not just this country, but for the whole world.
3: It really is exciting to see Al Mizan gather momentum. Now, it's an Islamic document, but what it says matters to all of us because we're all in this together. Muslim, non-Muslim, believer, non-believer. If we haven't felt the impact already, then sooner or later, we're all going to feel the force of climate and nature breakdown. And over the course of this series, I've been seeing how people are waking up to that. People from different traditions, different faiths, different places, all calling for the same thing, which is that we urgently rethink how we operate on Earth, reassess how we see our role here, and remember that we, together with all the other species on our stunning planetary home, we are nature.
9: In 1934, a team under the name of Palestine entered the World Cup qualifiers. Not one of its players was Palestinian.
10: The association was predominantly Jewish.
9: Al Jazeera World uncovers how, under British rule, even football became a battleground for identity, power, and international recognition. Palestine, the lost team on Al Jazeera.
11: Bold and untold stories from Asia and the Pacific on Al Jazeera.
12: This is America, and this is a country where the president is never on the midterms ballot.
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18: 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A lot can change in that time.
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9: The fastest moving Ebola epidemic ever recorded is devastating the DRC.
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9: Al Jazeera reports from the front lines of the fight to contain it.
21: We are heading to one of the epicenters of the Ebola crisis. People have been very hostile to health workers.
22: It's a huge, huge challenge.
9: Ebola, a virus unleashed. The full report on Al Jazeera.

0: Hello, I'm Fully Batibo in Doha. This is the News Hour on Al Jazeera. The top stories this hour. A truce in name only. Palestinians in Gaza are still waiting for peace 1 year after a U.S. brokered ceasefire.
1: Israel has a chokehold on Gaza. Nothing gets in or out without permission. Not even basics such as food, clean water, equipment, fuel, or people.
0: Also ahead this hour, a gift to Vladimir Putin. Ukraine's president condemns Donald Trump's decision to bring Russian diesel into the U.S. Meanwhile, Ukraine says at least 12 people have been killed in the latest Russian attacks in Zaporizhia. Police in India arrest hundreds of people blocking a youth-led protest against the country's election chief. Plus,
2: its value today probably just above $3 million. So
3: $3 million just sitting right here.
2: That's, yeah.
0: There. We are at CardsCon here in Doha, finding out more about the big business of Pokemon cards. Thank you for joining us. A year after the U.S. brokered ceasefire was announced in Gaza, more than 100 human rights groups say this exists in name only. Since the agreement, Israel has continued its attacks, killing more than 1,400 Palestinians. During Israel's three-year war on Gaza, more than 74,000 Palestinians were killed. Israel now controls 70% of the territory and continues to restrict food, water, medicine and medical equipment. Ibrahim Al-Khalili reports from Gaza City.
1: Israel has a chokehold on Gaza. Nothing gets in or out without permission. Not even basics such as food, clean water, equipment, fuel, or people. Let's take a look at the numbers.
4: There are 70 crossings into Gaza, but since 2007, only three have really been functioning. When Israel's war began in October 2023, all crossings into Gaza were closed. In southern Gaza, Farm Abu Salim crossing reopened for

0: aid in December 2023. Today, Karma Bussam is the only crossing used for aid, equipment, fuel, and medical supplies.
1: Under the terms of the ceasefire agreement, 600 trucks were supposed to enter every day, but only around one-third of the expected number of trucks have entered Gaza. Israel has also placed restrictions on what kind of aid can enter the Strip, blocking nutritious and high-protein food and medicine, including meat and eggs, which remain expensive, while soft drinks and chocolate are widely available.
0: According to the UN, in the last 6 months, one shipment of prosthetics and assistive devices was rejected by Israel 4 times. Rafah remained largely closed until February this year, when it reopened for limited movement of people. And it is now the only crossing for people leaving Gaza for Egypt. Gaza's health ministry says around 17,757 patients needed treatment outside Gaza. But Rafah reopened on February 1st, up to 50 patients a day were supposed to leave for urgent treatment.
1: 12,600 patients should have left, but only around 1,200 have. In addition to violating its agreement to allow aid into Gaza, Israel has also failed to end its attacks across the Strip, killing more than 1,400 Palestinians since the agreement was announced in October 2025. Ibrahim Khalili, Al Jazeera, Gaza City, Palestine.
2: Let's now bring in Tariq Abu Azoum, also in Gaza for us. Tariq, you've been covering Israel's war on Gaza for 3 years, including last October's ceasefire. What has changed for Palestinians this last year?
3: Well, we must look first at Gaza on several levels to understand the reality on the ground that goes beyond the destruction that visibly is stretching from the north to the south. There is the security situation that sounds very turbulent. People are being killed nearly on a daily basis. Just minutes ago, a group of Palestinians was squarely targeted with a drone strike in Gaza City. According to the initial information that we have got from Gaza's health ministry, 5 Palestinians have been killed and at least 4 others have been reported injured in that strike. So people are really going through a growing sense of uncertainty whether the place they will sleep tonight will be safe for them tomorrow. And on the humanitarian level, we can see the extension of the establishment of makeshift tents and displacement camps across Gaza. People are still living in flimsy tents with the stench of sewage and the presence of rodents and rats in an unimaginable humanitarian crisis that is still spiraling out of control across Gaza, with the very restricted amount of aid that is getting and allowed to access Gaza since the ceasefire was signed. And economically, Gaza has been massively stripped of its much of its ability to sustain itself. We saw how businesses were destroyed, livelihoods wiped out, and reconstruction has yet to get off the ground in any meaningful way. So Gaza did not witness a full recovery under the map of the first phase of the agreement, amid more growing concerns regarding the success of the transition to its second phase of the agreement that was brokered by the American administration back in October last year.
2: Thank you, Tariq, for that. Tariq Abu Azoum, live for us there in Deir al-Balah. Well, let's now speak to Dr. Nick Maynard, who's a consultant surgeon supported by the UK-based charity Medical Aid for Palestine. He's joining us from Oxford in the UK. Dr. Maynard, good to have you again on Al Jazeera. You've been travelling to Gaza since 2010. This ceasefire was meant to bring an end to major military operations, a major increase in humanitarian access, and the beginning of recovery for Palestinians in Gaza. What has actually changed in your eyes for patients and medical teams over the past year, if anything?
4: Well, thank you for asking me on again. I mean, of course, there isn't a ceasefire. The terms of the agreement from a year ago have not been upheld at all by the Israeli military and the Israeli government. There are still many Gazans who have been killed. Nearly 1,500 have been killed in the year since the so-called ceasefire, many of them women and children. The aid that was promised, the 600 trucks a day, the daily rate has never come anywhere close to that. And of course, this is following on from nearly 6 months prior to the so-called ceasefire of nothing going in at all. So the deficit was unimaginably huge before that. I mean, arguably 600 trucks a day, which was in the agreement.

0: agreement was never enough. The fact they haven't got anywhere close to that means there is still really dangerous shortages of medicines, of disposable medical equipment, drugs, food, nutritional support. It is still devastating out there.
1: Yeah, Medical Aid for Palestine and other organizations have said that none of Gaza's 36 hospitals is fully operational, with shortages of medicine, fuel, equipment and also staff. So what does a hospital that is partially functioning actually look like for a doctor working inside it in Gaza today?
0: Still incredibly crowded. Of course, they're all working. Those that are still functioning, which are limited in number, are still working at grossly over capacity. But it's not just the patients there. Their families are there. Hospitals are considered to be a place of refuge. So many displaced Gazan civilians migrate to the hospitals to try and get sanctuary. So the hospitals are incredibly crowded. There's no food there. I mean, unless the patients and their relatives can find food, there is not enough medical equipment. There's not enough drugs. Patients are severely malnourished. So these hospitals are heroically functioning as best they can, but there are everyday patients dying unnecessarily.
1: Yeah, Israel has said that its strikes in the last year have been directed at militants or people violating the ceasefire. As a doctor, how do you assess that claim?
0: Well, I don't think there's any credibility to those claims whatsoever. I've been out in Gaza on many occasions since October 2023. The repeated claims by the Israeli propaganda that they're only striking Hamas militants, they're only striking hospitals because they're command centres, those claims have no credibility. And of course, they have never given any verifiable or credible evidence. So I think anyone who knows truly what's going on in Gaza dismisses those claims as absolute nonsense.
1: Yeah, Dr. Maynard, you've called for Western governments to apply far more pressure on Israel. Some have started doing that, including the UK, with regards to Israeli settlement activity in the occupied West Bank. But what specific practical measures do you think these governments should be taking now?
0: I think there needs to be a complete and full arms embargo, which there is not. My country is still supplying parts for the F-35 jets. I think there need to be stronger sanctions against Israel. So I think there is a lot more that they can do. There are still foreign countries supplying reconnaissance flights over Gaza, providing military intelligence to Israel. So, yes, I think there's been a very welcome change from my government in the last few weeks. But it is only the beginning. Far more needs to be done.
1: Dr. Maynard, thank you so much for your time. Thank you for sharing your experience in Gaza with us. Dr. Nick Maynard, consultant surgeon, joining us there from Oxford in the UK. Now, here's Al Jazeera's Ali Hashem explaining why the Gaza ceasefire has brought little sense of peace for Palestinian families.
2: A year after the U.S. brokered a ceasefire in Gaza, it's still waiting for peace. Israel has continued to carry out attacks. Palestinian health authorities report more than 1,450 people killed since the ceasefire began last October. And many of the promises made under that deal have not been carried out. Israeli forces control roughly two-thirds of the strip, as tens of thousands of families remain in makeshift shelters. So what happened to Donald Trump's peace plan? Its clearest achievement was the exchange of Israeli captives and Palestinian prisoners. All remaining Israeli captives, living and dead, were returned. Israel released 250 Palestinian prisoners serving life sentences and around 1,700 prisoners from Gaza. Some aid has trickled in, but the UN says Israeli restrictions on aid deliveries and funding shortages continue to hamper relief. Israel says it's targeting threats from Hamas. Hamas says Israel is breaking the peace agreement. Hamas has said it's ready to place its weapons under a Palestinian technocratic committee if Israel fulfills its ceasefire commitments. Yet Israel demands disarmament before withdrawing. A roadmap from July proposed linking those steps in phases, overseen by an international verification committee. The dispute centers on how that sequence works in practice, who certifies compliance, and what guarantees either side has that the other will follow through.

0: That deadlock also affects who should be in charge of Gaza. The Palestinian Committee appointed to run the territory is still waiting to enter, and the International Stabilization Force has yet to form and deploy. And both are central to the proposed transfer of authority from Hamas that's still assuming de facto role to a civilian government. The peace plan also offers a new reconstruction proposal, but turning it into homes, hospitals, and functioning services depends on security access, funding, and a governing authority able to operate. The original plan also held out a conditional path towards Palestinian self-determination and statehood. That political horizon remains distant.
1: Let's now speak to Noor Odeh in Ramallah in the occupied West Bank. Noor, what is Israel's clear strategy, its end game in Gaza today, a year after it agreed to this Trump ceasefire?
2: Well, some say the only strategy is more of the same, and that's because the Israeli government and opposition leaders fully all say the same thing. Israel will remain in Gaza. It will continue to occupy 70% of it. It will not allow relief. It will not allow reconstruction until Hamas is dismantled. But of course, Israel has not provided any vision or roadmap or plan for that end goal. In fact, it has rejected a plan accepted by Hamas, proposed by the Board of Peace, to disarm the movement. So in the meantime, of course, the only thing that continues to operate are those restrictions that our colleagues in Gaza are talking about, not allowing essential supplies to enter Gaza, as well as a department in the Ministry of Defense whose sole purpose is to encourage the expulsion, the mass forced displacement of the population from Gaza. That department is still working.
1: Yeah, and it's not just Gaza, Noor. The occupied West Bank has also undergone profound change in these last 3 years. Is it now actually becoming the decisive battleground for the future of a Palestinian state?
2: Absolutely. And ideologically, there is no question that the religious Zionist parties that are now in the governing coalition, like those headed by Bezalel Smotrich and Itamar Ben-Gvir, and even the Likud headed by Benjamin Netanyahu, want to annex the occupied West Bank. 40% of Israelis support that. We've heard in the past few days from Bezalel Smotrich. He said that Israel had divine assistance in the past 3 years, that while the world was paying attention to the genocide in Gaza, he was able to accelerate the construction and establishment of new illegal settlements and outposts at unprecedented rates. Nearly 300 settlements and outposts have been constructed and established in the past 3 years with government funding and government protection. So what is happening here, the military checkpoints and gates like the one behind me, the settler attacks, the land grab, all of those bring together a reality of fear, of lack of security, of a shrinking economy, of lack of access to olive groves during the olive harvest, and a food insecurity. The number of people requiring food assistance in the West Bank has about doubled in the past 3 years because of these Israeli actions. Again, while the world was paying or trying to do something to end the genocide in Gaza.
1: Noor Odeh in Ramallah, in the occupied West Bank. Noor, thank you very much. In other world news, Ukraine says at least 12 people have been killed in a Russian attack in Zaporizhia, including 3 children. 14 others were injured, including 2 in critical condition. Rescue workers are still searching for survivors under the rubble of destroyed buildings. More than 55 people have been killed in Russian strikes across Ukraine over the past 4 days. Meanwhile, U.S. President Donald Trump has announced a deal with Russia to supply diesel to the U.S. and global markets to lower fuel prices. In exchange, Washington has lifted U.S. sanctions on Russian fuel. Trump says Moscow will immediately supply more than 300,000 tons of diesel fuel, as well as 500,000 tons during the month of November, and 1 million more immediately after that. Russia will then deliver, within a short period of time, 3 million tons of diesel fuel.
3: I think you heard about the oil deal with Russia. That is a big deal. That is massive amounts of oil coming into our country. And I want to thank President Putin, to be honest with you. We have massive amounts of oil being coming into our country, and it's diesel, which is what we want.
1: Let's bring in Yulia Shapovalova in Moscow for us. So how is this deal being received there? What does this mean for Russia, Yulia?
2: Well, according to President Vladimir Putin, Russia is ready to supply oil and oil products to the U.S. and world markets, and this will have a positive impact on the entire global economy. That's basically Russia's position, and that's what we hear from most Russian officials, as the Russian take on it is positive, and this news is certainly beneficial for the country because these agreements partially cancel some of the sanctions imposed on Moscow. Russia will continue to sell its oil products abroad, which once again shows that if they in the US or Europe or anywhere else need something from Russia, no one cares about earlier imposed sanctions or Russia's isolation. The question is how Russia is going to carry out this ambitious plan, taking into account two waves of oil crisis this last summer due to regular Ukrainian drone attacks on Russia's refineries. Most of them have been severely damaged. Many are still being repaired. And on the summer, Russia banned all of its petrol, jet fuel and diesel exports as the production of the oil products dropped. And we saw long queues of people trying to fill up their cars, meaning that Russia didn't have enough petroleum products for its own consumption. So the question remains how and at whose expense Russia is going to supply the U.S. And the question remains whether the United States is going to increase pressure on Kyiv to stop strikes on Russian refineries. And the Russian side is rather skeptical and suggesting that actually suggesting not to count on any suspension of Ukrainian strikes on its refineries.
1: Let's get the view from Ukraine and bring in Audrey McAlpine in Kyiv. How is this deal going down there? Not well, I assume.
4: Not well at all, Foley. Outrage here in Ukraine in response to this announcement from U.S. President Donald Trump. Ukrainian President Volodymyr Zelensky saying to reporters in a WhatsApp group that this was a weak decision from strong partners, saying that this will fund additional money for the war, essentially emboldening Russian President Vladimir Putin. It's worth mentioning, too, I mean, there are Ukrainian officials in the United States yesterday and today who are working to negotiate an end to this war. Meanwhile, this announcement from U.S. President Donald Trump, and Zelensky spoke to that as well, saying that, "I think our team is being used as decorations, and it's not honest." It's also an affront to a lot of the international efforts that have been made in an effort to choke Russian energy exports. We think back just recently, for example, to this Lindsey Graham sanctions bill that passed in the Senate and the House in the United States, along with all of the European and UK sanctions packages that have been passed in recent months against Russian energy exports. So again, this is something that's not being received well in Ukraine. And Ukrainian officials have said that they will continue their strikes on oil refineries in Russia, just really underscoring what Yulia was just saying, that Russia doesn't have an export problem. What it really has is a refinery problem from these continued Ukrainian strikes.
1: And this is coming as Russia has been escalating its strikes in Ukraine. Audrey, tell us about what's been happening on the ground.
4: Well, just before 5 o'clock this morning, a Russian glide bomb hit an apartment building in the southern city of Zaporizhia. The death toll has been climbing through the morning, around at least 11 people killed. At this point, three of them children, another over a dozen people wounded, and still more people under that rubble, search efforts ongoing. And this just really shows how the danger for civilians in Ukraine has been escalating. On Thursday, attacks here in the capital, Kyiv, which has been coming under increasing attacks from Russian jet-powered drones. You know, pretty incredible footage of one man on that attack on Thursday standing by a school. As a jet-powered drone approaches, he manages to run away in just a matter of seconds, saving his own life. So again, things, you know, while from the outside, peace talks have stalled, there doesn't seem to be an end to the war in sight. At least here in the country, things very much feel like they're

0: temperatures overnight across various Russian regions, the Black Sea, the Sea of Azov, as well as Russia's controlled Crimea. And the Moscow mayor also reported strikes on Moscow. A Ukrainian drone attack on the southern Rostov region injured 6 people, as we know, and the regional governor actually reported that an apartment building, well, actually several apartment buildings, as well as private houses were damaged there in Rostov-on-Don. The strikes once again were targeting Russia's energy and technology hubs, coming just hours after President Vladimir Putin and Donald Trump announced a temporary diesel agreement with Vladimir Putin. Actually agreeing to supply diesel to the US. And just in recent days, Ukrainian drones hit on Russian oil depots in Bryansk and Kursk regions. And actually, Yandex AI data center, which is a very sensitive issue for Russia at the moment.
1: Thank you so much, Yulia, for the update. Yulia Shapovalova in Moscow. Well, Mona, on that diesel agreement between Moscow and Washington, oil and gas account for nearly 25% of Russia's total revenue. Moscow produces nearly 9 million barrels of crude oil a day, but its refining capacity has been affected by Ukrainian attacks, as you heard. Despite this and sanctions on its oil exports, Moscow earned an estimated $34 billion in additional oil and gas revenues in the 6 months following the start of the Iran war. And with diesel prices at nearly $359 a barrel, Trump's deal to import Russian diesel could further help the Kremlin's defense spending. Let's speak to Neil Atkinson about this. He's joining us from Paris. He's a former head of the International Energy Agency's oil division and is currently a senior fellow at the National Center for Energy Analytics. Thank you so much, Mr. Atkinson, for your time. So let's talk about this deal. Do you think Russia has today the capacity to deliver on the volumes that President Trump is promising?
2: I'm very skeptical about that because recently Russia has ceased exporting diesel at all to anybody because of the attacks on the refineries and the storage facilities by Ukraine. And indeed, so bad has the situation gotten domestically that there are reports that Russia has been importing diesel from India. So in the very short term, it's very hard to see how Russia can deliver the volumes that are talked about in the deal, other than at the expense of its domestic market.
1: Yeah, President Trump has already pushed G7 countries to release 100 million barrels from their stockpiles. Why hasn't that moved prices significantly, and why would Russian diesel be different?
2: Well, the 100 million barrels that that the G7 outlined in its recent agreement turns out essentially to be the final 100 million barrels or so of the original 425 million barrels that was promised back in March. It takes time for stock releases to work their way through to the market. And what we need to remember here is that stock releases are offered to the market. They're not force-fed. Nobody has to take these volumes. And in the case of the US deal with Russia that was signed yesterday, the volumes concerned really don't move the needle very much because every single day, the United States uses about 3.7 million barrels of diesel. There are something like 125, 130 million barrels of commercial stocks of diesel in the United States. So the volumes we're talking about, initially 300,000 tons. That works out at about 70,000 barrels a day on a monthly basis. And even the million tons, which is talked about in the deal for later this year, that equates to about 250,000 barrels a day. So in the context of the overall United States market, let alone the global market, the volumes that are talked about as a result of the deal announced yesterday are really not very big, and it's hard to see them moving prices significantly.
1: But what about the Europeans? Do you think they'll buy Russian diesel if it becomes available, or will they treat this as a political or moral red line, even if the diesel price is cheaper?
2: Well, early indications I've read and heard on the media this morning suggest that the Europeans won't be buying diesel from Russia. And there is a moral argument that you implied just a second ago, is that, you know, the war between Ukraine and Russia continues. It's hot.

0: up in many respects because of the ability now of Ukraine to damage Russia. So it's very, very hard to see how a European government could, in all morality, buy oil from Russia when the whole point of the last 4 years is that Europe has been trying to wean itself off Russian oil and gas supplies as soon as practical, and it's very hard to see that they'll go back into the market now for these Russian volumes.
1: Is Zelensky right that every dollar paid for Russian diesel strengthens Moscow's war economy?
0: Well, in theory, if Russia is selling the oil, it's receiving the proceeds, it's going into its treasury, then Russia has the option to spend those dollars on its war efforts. I think that's fairly clear.
1: Thank you so much for talking to us about this. Thank you for your insight. Neil Atkinson, former head of the International Energy Agency's oil division, joining us there from Paris. And still ahead on this Al Jazeera News Hour, reports of airstrikes near the crucial Bab el-Mandab waterway will have the latest from Yemen's capital, Sana'a. And Washington announces sweeping new sanctions against the International Criminal Court. The ICC says it's an attempt to obstruct justice.
2: The latest news.
3: Israel's war has destroyed 97% of Gaza's farmland. But with a project like these, Palestinians are ensuring that seeds find their way back into soil.
2: With in-depth reports.
4: Wherever you look now in the occupied West Bank, Palestinians are under attack.
2: From the heart of the story.
5: For Palestinians, there was no consent, no choice, and no clarity over where the biometric data goes, who can access it, and how it could be used in the future.
6: The Trump administration is detaining record numbers of immigrants.
7: Exponential increase, and they were not prepared for the increase.
6: And casualties in custody are soaring.
8: The risk of death in ICE detention has never been higher.
6: Faultlines investigates failures in medical care, allegations of retaliation against those protesting their conditions, and the role of private prison companies in running the facilities. Dying in detention on Al Jazeera.

0: Hello again. A reminder of our top stories on this Al Jazeera News Hour. A year since the U.S. brokered ceasefire took effect in Gaza, more than 100 rights groups say it exists in name only. Israel consistently breaches the ceasefire, carrying out regular attacks. It's also restricting the entry of building materials, food, water and medicine. U.S. President Donald Trump has announced a deal with Vladimir Putin to import diesel from Russia. Trump says Moscow will immediately supply more than 300,000 tons of diesel fuel to the American and global markets. Ukraine's president has condemned the agreement, calling it a gift to the Russian leader. And Ukraine says at least 12 people have been killed in a Russian attack in Zaporizhia, including three children. Rescue workers are still searching for survivors under the rubble of destroyed buildings. Yemen's Ansarullah Houthis say several strikes have targeted the Bab al-Mandab Strait. The Houthis say at least four strikes hit the strategic waterway. No casualties have been reported so far. The strait is one of the world's most important shipping routes and has changed hands a number of times since the conflict in Yemen started. Let's bring in Yusuf Mahri in Sana'a for us. Yusuf, what more are you hearing about what's happening in and around Bab al-Mandab?
1: Well, the airstrikes that are focused in Bab al-Mandab and focused more generally in the western coast of Taiz is primarily coming with the aim of paving the way for the internationally recognized Yemeni government forces to make advancements in places near Bab al-Mandab in the district of Dubab, which is north of Bab al-Mandab. Wherever there are Saudi airstrikes, as has been empirically proven in western Taiz near the Red Sea coastline, it's usually followed by Yemeni government advancement. And I think that the strategy for Saudi Arabia has been to utilize and leverage these airstrikes in order to pave the way for government forces to advance and to try to regain back some of the lands that they have lost to the Ansarullah Houthi group. Now, both sides currently claiming to control Bab al-Mandab, the Ansarullah Houthis say that they have repelled and foiled an attempt by the Yemeni government forces to advance on Bab al-Mandab and the district of Dubab, while the government forces are claiming that they have control of this area and have gained more areas, gained territory north of Bab al-Mandab near the district of Dubab. Of course, nothing has yet been independently verified. Sources on the ground are telling me that the Bab al-Mandab and the district of Dubab and the city of Al-Mukha is still under the control of the Ansarullah group. However, heavy airstrikes by Saudi Arabia are attempting to get the Ansarullah group to withdraw and relinquish control of some of these areas along the Red Sea coastline and give way for government forces to make some advancements. The government has made it very clear that they want to retake and recapture Bab al-Mandab and the city of Al-Mukha.
0: So there have been clashes then happening along the Red Sea coast, you say. How fast are Saudi-backed forces advancing there?
1: Well, according to the reports that we are getting, it's, you know, the Saudi airstrikes have been intensified in that part of the region. Saudi airstrikes are attempting to attack with airstrikes any Ansarullah Houthi military reinforcements, any military buildup, and the Yemeni government is using that as a strategic advantage to advance on those positions that have been carpet bombed, that have been swept by the Saudi airstrikes, and that gives way and paves the way for government forces to make advancements without there being much resistance from the Ansarullah group because of the Saudi airstrikes. However, I'm told from ground sources and military experts that the Ansarullah Houthi fighters, they're currently controlling the mountaintops, the highlands of Taiz. And as soon as the airstrikes end, that's when the Ansarullah, they recuperate, they reorganize, and then they wage a counter-military offensive to drive out those Yemeni government military forces that made those advancements north or south south of Dubab and north of Bab al-Mandab. The situation is still very fluid. What we can confirm is that clashes are continuing to intensify. The battle is ensuing, and more casualties are being reported from fighters on both sides in the near Bab al-Mandab and near the district of Dubab, a very strategic location that both sides have been fighting for since the Ansarullah Houthis took control in early September.
0: Thank you so much, Yusuf, for the update. Yusuf Mahri, live for us there in Yemen's capital, Sana'a. Now, the Trump administration has imposed sweeping new sanctions on the International Criminal Court. This is part of its campaign to dismantle the ICC because of its investigations of U.S. citizens. U.S. Secretary of State Marco Rubio said Americans aren't subject to the jurisdiction of the court, calling it rogue. He threatened to dismantle the ICC if it doesn't address Washington's demands. The court has condemned the sanctions, calling them an assault on the rule of law. Al Jazeera's Manuel Rapallo reports from Washington, D.C.
2: A major expansion of the Trump administration's campaign against the International Criminal Court.
3: Today, the United States is sanctioning the International Criminal Court. We will ban transactions with this rogue court, cutting off their resources and crippling their ability to operate against us.
2: Secretary of State Marco Rubio says the United States will ban transactions with the court, with the explicit aim of cutting off its resources and disrupting its operations.
4: Such a case.
2: Until now, Washington had only targeted individual ICC officials.
5: The United States.
2: In August, the State Department announced sanctions against ICC President Tomoko Akane and Abdoulaye Say, a trial lawyer and ICC prosecutor. Washington's justification for sanctioning the court is that the United States never joined the treaty establishing the ICC and therefore rejects its authority to prosecute American citizens and U.S. military personnel in particular. The Trump administration argues that the fundamental issue here is national sovereignty and is calling on U.S. allies to rein in the court.
3: We expect our allies, many of whom are part of the ICC and that rely on American service members for their defense, to rein in this rogue court. If they do not, the United States will continue its campaign to dismantle the ICC piece by piece until Americans are threatened no longer.
2: The remarks by the U.S. Secretary of State mark a significant shift from sanctioning individual officials to attempting to undermine the ICC's ability to function. Manuel Rapallo, Al Jazeera, Washington.
0: Let's speak to Toby Cadman about this. He's an international human rights lawyer as well as a specialist in the field of war crimes and is joining us from London. Thank you so much for being with us, Mr. Cadman. I think we want to understand this decision in the context of what's happening in this region right now. The Gaza war, of course, it's been 1 year since the Gaza ceasefire came into effect. What does this sanctions episode mean for victims in Gaza who have looked to the ICC for accountability?
6: Thank you. I think it's a disturbing step which has been taken by the Trump administration, and it affects not only Palestinian and Israeli victims in terms of the investigations that are ongoing, but it affects the case in the Philippines, it affects cases in the DRC, Uganda, all over where investigations are ongoing. I mean, this rather catastrophic step which has been taken by the Trump administration threatens the very existence of the court.
0: In legal terms, is this an attack on the institution or something closer to an attempt to neutralize international justice altogether?
6: Well, I think it's consistent with some of the steps that have been taken by the Trump administration, which they seek to neutralize, as you say, international justice itself. But I mean, I think we also need to look at why the U.S. has taken these steps, because there are no U.S. Servicemen, U.S. nationals, who are under investigation, and the steps to deprioritize the Afghan investigation as far as U.S. involvement was concerned was taken some time ago. I mean, this is very clearly protecting one of its major allies, and that is the Netanyahu administration. And so I think we have to be clear as to why this is being done. And as Marco Rubio has said, that they are going to dismantle the court piece by piece, brick by brick. And of course, that is an assault on an independent judicial institution that constitutes obstruction of justice.
0: The ICC's Palestine investigation, you talked about Israel there, that remains live right now. But can the court continue to gather evidence and issue warrants and pursue cases when its finances, its technology and staff protections are under pressure in the way they are right now?
6: Frankly, no, I don't think it can. That a lot of that responsibility is now going to fall on the 125 member states that make up the Assembly of States Parties. And of course, they have their annual meeting in November, which has now been moved from New York to The Hague, a significant step to show their removal from any U.S. influence. And so it's going to come on those states, because there are basic things such as salaries, insurance, all that go through the U.S. banking system, and all which are now going to be blocked. I mean, as we know, the measures do not come into effect immediately, but certainly if the U.S. doesn't get its way and it continues to throw its toys out of the pram, then these measures will come into effect very quickly, and it will seriously impede the whole operation of the International Criminal Court.
0: Right. The ICC has called on member states to take concrete measures to protect its work. What should states do immediately? There's been a lot of talk about this blocking statute. What does that mean, and what can the European countries do, for example, to prevent this from happening?
6: Well, the blocking statute is something that has obviously been discussed on a European level, and that is one of the measures that can be put into place to ensure that the sanctions do not have any effect on European banking systems, and so that some of the measures that are attempted by the US would not have as significant an effect. There are other matters that have already been put into place, where IT systems have now had to be changed, suppliers have had to be changed, and so the ICC, as we know, have been doing this in preparation for what was the inevitable step. And so and of course, the state's parties, 125 members, if they want to see this court continue, then they are going to have to support it financially and diplomatically, and they are going to have to challenge the U.S. on this. So, if they do not, then the fear is that this is the end of the institution and potentially the end of international justice as we know it.
0: Thank you so much, Mr. Cadman, for talking to us about this. Toby Cadman is an international human rights lawyer who was joining us there from London. Now to India, where police have arrested the founder of the Cockroach Janta Party ahead of a planned demonstration. Hundreds of activists were arrested as they reached the site of the protests in the centre of New Delhi. The protesters are demanding the resignation of the country's election chief over alleged irregularities in the voter lists. Sanjay Kapoor is a political analyst and editor of Hard News magazine. He says the government is overreacting to the planned protests.
4: I never expected the government to just go under in certain ways. They have blocked trains, they blocked buses, they blocked every possible conceivable way by which the protesters would have come. So this is surprising. What did the government anticipate? I think talking to many of them, they talked of maybe somebody trying to organize a color revolution. The Congress party has been not together with the Cockroach Janta party. If you look at it, they were already out, and Congress is doing a protest event in Chennai, which is southern part of India, and Cockroach Janta party is doing it in Delhi. So they don't really work together. They are together in trying to make life miserable for Mr. Modi and for the BJP, but they don't work together. So this is a bit strange how they go about it. But the truth is that the BJP and the government at the center has been very, very scared of how it will all play out. And they think that this is an attempt to upstage them. There's an attempt to throw them out of the power, or throw them out of power. The protest started against the education minister, and finally he resigned on 26. You know, the one big outcome of that entire movement was that it contributed in lifting fear towards Mr. Modi. The people were stopped talking in the same manner they did earlier. People rather abusive, which was very strange, because everybody is scared of Mr. Modi and Mr. Shah. They think that if you talk badly about them, you would be hanged. But they managed to put them in a corner in some way. So the next logical step in their reckoning was that they would try to drive out the BJP out of power. And that is what they feared most, because if you look at it, the amount of mobilization which is happening at the moment, nearly every political entity which is opposed to Mr. Modi and BJP is coming together in some form or the other.
0: Still ahead on Al Jazeera. Two earthquakes hit Panama, damaging buildings and disrupting power supplies. And after walking out on his Portugal team, Ronaldo is back to his scoring best. That's coming up after the break. Stay with us.
5: Under Israel's bombardment of Gaza, an Al Jazeera journalist must navigate motherhood, food scarcity, and displacement.
7: The Israeli army today issued an official evacuation order.
5: All while doing her job.
8: Morning all, this is Maram Hamid. I'm here standing atop of my home in Gaza City.
5: Witness Gaza still reporting on Al Jazeera.
9: From the air, you can get a real sense of how arid this landscape actually is.
10: Everyone we've seen so far is arriving on foot. Here now, there is only human suffering.
9: Protesters here say that they feel their voices are still not heard, and the government still doesn't understand why they're coming out and protesting.
11: They're trying to drive a wedge into Russian lines. There's Russian positions on two sides of the units based here.

0: powerful earthquakes have struck Panama, causing buildings to collapse and sending thousands onto the streets. Friday's earthquakes triggered tsunami warnings across the Pacific, which have since been lifted, and a series of powerful aftershocks. But despite widespread damage, there have been no casualties reported so far. Alessandro Ampietti reports.
1: A frightening minute for thousands of people across Panama. Thousands rushed out of buildings, shopping malls, and schools as a powerful earthquake shook the country. The tremors were felt as far away as Colombia and Costa Rica.
2: It was felt very strongly. Everything was moving. The lamp, the chair, the table. I decided to stay and wait because I knew running down the stairs was a problem. It went on for a while, people running and shouting. Not everyone takes it the same way, but here we are, in the streets.
1: The epicenter was in rural Herrera province in central Panama. More than 100 aftershocks rattled the country throughout Friday, including one measuring magnitude 6.6. In the city of Penonomé, part of an hotel collapsed, while a centuries-old church bell tower was damaged in Atalaya. Buildings and roads cracked. Many residents fear their home could collapse. Emergency teams are trying to fully assess the damage.
3: The most important thing is for the country to remain calm. We have teams deployed nationwide. The government will be present and ready to assist throughout this time.
1: At the Panama Canal, authorities activated emergency protocols, but shipping through the vital trade route has continued uninterrupted. Earthquakes this powerful are relatively rare in Panama, but with aftershocks continuing, people remain on edge and fear more damage. Alessandro Ampietti, Al Jazeera.
0: In Chile, heavy rain has triggered flash flooding in the capital. This was the moment when a torrent of muddy water swept through the streets of Santiago. It flooded homes and forced people to seek a safer area. Authorities say at least six people have been injured. Hurricane Isaias has made landfall along the U.S. Gulf Coast. Officials are warning of storm surges as well as damaging winds. Earlier, huge waves crashed along the beaches of the Florida Panhandle and Alabama. In Florida, some residents have been urged to leave their homes. Governor Ron DeSantis has warned citizens to expect power outages and gasoline shortages. Now, when voters in Washington, D.C. head to the polls in November's midterm elections, they will also decide if restaurants should be allowed to continue serving foie gras. The luxury delicacy is at the center of a debate about animal welfare and culinary tradition in the U.S. Capitol. Al Jazeera's Eva McKend has the story.
4: So Olivia Gray here is out here on the streets of D.C. every weekend to save her friends.
5: Foie gras. It's a delicacy associated with fine dining, made from the forcibly enlarged liver of a duck or goose. How it gets produced is at the heart of a fight now headed to Washington, D.C. voters. Megan Abrego carts around her pet duck, Olivia, in the nation's capital, to draw attention to a forthcoming ballot initiative.
4: No animal should ever be in a position, or a person really, where they're force-fed.
5: The proposed legislation would stop commercial businesses in the district from selling foie gras produced through force-feeding. Advocates say the practice involves repeatedly pushing food into birds through a tube, causing their livers to enlarge.
6: It is the government's job, and we want the government to make a correct decision on this.
5: But at Butterworth's, where foie gras is served, chef and owner Bart Hutchins argues the industry is being unfairly targeted because it lacks a powerful lobby.
7: You should be going after like commercial chicken producers, commercial pork producers. These are really nasty environments where animals are stacked on top of each other and sitting in their own feces.
5: To Hutchins, foie gras is part of Washington's culinary history, shaped by French influence. In his view, a ban would take away something he considers essential to the art of cooking.
7: Jean-Louis Paladin was a French chef who came over to America back in the 60s and 70s. Back then, foie gras was still illegal to serve, and so he would smuggle it in. Foie gras is a miracle, right? Like, we've been doing it since the Roman times.
5: If the ballot measure passes, non-compliance could result in thousands of dollars in fines.
7: For me personally, I will ignore the law and continue to serve foie gras.
8: This is a fight about more than what's on the menu. It's about whether the government should have the power to regulate a delicacy and whether concerns about animal welfare should trump culinary tradition.
5: California has banned the sale of foie gras produced by force feeding, and New York City is on track to join other American cities with a ban after years of litigation. They'll join about 20 countries across the world. And come November, D.C. voters will have their say. Eva McKend, Al Jazeera, Washington.
0: Now, they are fun, can fit in your pocket, and are potentially worth millions of dollars. 30 years ago, Pokemon cards entered the mainstream as a simple children's card game. But today, the scene is dominated by investors who have turned a hobby into a full-time career. Imran Ullah.

0: Bakan has more from CardsCon, a gathering of collectors and investors right here in Doha.
1: Hobbyists, collectors, and investors have all traveled to Doha for CardsCon, a convention where rare cards and valuables are on full display. But most here only have one thing they're looking for, Pokemon.
2: 30 years ago, the Pokemon franchise was born and brought over to North America from Japan by video game company Nintendo. After the video game proved successful, trading cards entered the mainstream, marketed as a simple children's card game. Today, the scene is dominated by collectors, investors, and influencers that have turned a hobby into a full-time career, trading and selling these hot commodities.
1: To get a better understanding of just how hot the market is, Pokemon has outperformed the S&P 500 for the past 20 years with a 3,000% growth rate. In February, social media influencer Logan Paul sold one of the rarest Pokemon cards at auction for a record-breaking $16.49 million. And Pokemon recently earned the title of best-selling media franchise, grossing more than $147 billion through video games, movies, and cards.
3: First edition base set. Pokemon boxes.
2: The founder of CardsCon says he's always been a collector. His kids are the ones who reinvigorated the passion when they started collecting Pokemon cards, as he saw a booming community here in Doha.
3: I mean, we're very happy that we have people from different countries that flew in for this, from Hong Kong, from the US, from Singapore, from Japan. So we're really excited to see this community flourish.
2: Tatanji has curated a private collection for the show, with cards easily hitting the seven-figure mark.
3: It's valued today probably just above $3 million, so.
1: $3 million just sitting right here.
3: That's, yeah. It's there.
2: However, with big money comes the uglier, criminal side of the hobby. The market has been flooded with counterfeit products. The rising demand has also created a market for scalpers, buying up supplies to flip for a quick profit. And hobby shops throughout North America, Europe, and Australia have reported break-ins and thefts with hundreds of thousands of dollars of inventory being stolen. It's gotten so bad that in Australia, owners of hobby shops are demanding police create an independent investigative unit to solely deal with Pokemon theft.
1: The Pokemon company says it will print 10 billion cards this year to meet what it says is overwhelming demand. For people here, that means better access to product and the chance to maybe, just maybe, hit something big. Imran Alahan, Al Jazeera, Doha.
0: Some sports news now, and football leagues are returning from their international break, but a big question remains in England: what to do about Manchester City? Here's Joanna Gajerowska with the sports wrap.
4: After walking out on the Portuguese team during the international break, Cristiano Ronaldo showed the national coach what he was missing. He was back in the Saudi Pro League with club Al Nassr and scored their first goal in a 3-1 victory against Diriyah. That moves Ronaldo to 980 career goals. Borussia Dortmund's perfect start to the season has come to an end in Germany. Former Dortmund forward Niklas Füllkrug scored the equaliser 2 minutes from time for Werder Bremen. It finished 2-2. The English Premier League returns from the international break on Saturday, with champions Arsenal kicking things off against Leeds. But questions remain over what punishment Manchester City will face after they were found guilty of multiple financial rules breaches. City sit top, 3 points ahead of Arsenal.
5: It's very important that we respect the process. I think the timelines, and it's still an ongoing process that is not resolved because it's been appealed.
4: Australian golfer Adam Scott is one stroke behind the leaders of the PGA's Bay Current Classic in Japan after doing this. He's tied for fourth, heading into Sunday's final round. Chinese basketball legend Yao Ming watched his former Houston Rockets team beat the Dallas Mavericks 135-117 as Macau hosted the first of two preseason games. They'll play again on Sunday. And Kawhi Man and Wang Manyu have won the China Smash women's doubles title. They beat top seeds Miwa Harimoto and Hina Hayata of Japan 3-1 in Beijing. You can get more sport on our website and social platforms.
0: And all the latest news is also on our website at aljazeera.com. The very latest on all of our top stories on there. That's it from me, Fully by Thibault and the whole NewsHour team. Stay with us. Tom McRae is with you next with more of the day's top stories.

0: obnoxious serum.
1: Newtok was among the first communities in the world to recognize the dangers of our warming planet. There's concerns that the chemicals may have leaked into the Ohio River, a major waterway connected to the derailment area.
2: All of this area is under a mandatory evacuation order, along with 1 million people across the Gulf Coast in the state of Florida. The Border Patrol is actually cutting through this wire. They're already standing on U.S. soil. They have a legitimate right to claim asylum here in this country.
3: As the United States heads toward a defining set of midterm elections, we're focusing on the questions that are shaping the country's politics. Has MAGA outgrown its frontman?
4: He is the ultimate arbiter of what MAGA is.
3: How has Gaza changed the game?
5: People aren't buying it when you say, oh, it's not a genocide in Gaza. No, I've seen it with my own eyes on my feet.
3: Does the two-party system still work? And much more.
6: It'd be better if they had more choices overall.
7: Most Americans are upset with the two-party system.
3: Let's focus on Al Jazeera.
8: History holds many secrets. Our journey begins in Uzbekistan, the homeland of great minds, where the center of Islamic civilization has been established. A unique place where the legacy of the great scholars of the past is studied and preserved. It was here that geniuses were born, who gave the world algebra and astronomical tables. The legacy of Islamic civilization continues to reveal its secrets, the strength and promise of Uzbekistan today and tomorrow, and to inspire humanity. We invite you to Uzbekistan, to the center of Islamic civilization. 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

0: I'm Tom McRae. This is Al Jazeera live from Doha. Coming up on the program, Israeli strikes kill six Palestinians in Gaza, exactly a year after a ceasefire that human rights groups say exists only in name.
1: Israel has a chokehold on Gaza. Nothing gets in or out without permission. Not even basics such as food, clean water, equipment, fuel, or people.
0: Also ahead this hour, a gift of Vladimir Putin. Ukraine's president condemns Donald Trump's decision to bring Russian diesel into the US. Reports of airstrikes near the crucial Bab al-Mandeb waterway as the battle for control in Yemen intensifies. Police in India arrest hundreds of people blocking a youth-led protest against the country's election chief. Israeli forces have killed six Palestinians in Gaza on Saturday. It happened as the strip marks 1 year since the US-brokered ceasefire came into effect. This video shows the aftermath following an Israeli drone strike in Gaza City that killed four Palestinians. A young girl was also killed after she was shot by an Israeli quadcopter. More than 100 human rights groups say the ceasefire exists in name only. Since the agreement, Israel has continued its attacks, killing more than 1,400 Palestinians. Well, Tariq Bouazoum joins us now from Dar al-Bala. Tariq, you've been covering Israel's war for 3 years and really had a big focus since October's ceasefire last year. This seems like another example of, in reality, there is no ceasefire, with another six killed there this morning.
2: Yeah, that shows the jeopardy between what has been announced as a ceasefire that can bring down all sorts of hostilities and the reality that is unfolding here across the besieged territory. We saw earlier today how a 44-year-old man was hit with a drone missile in Gaza City. Hours later, another group of Palestinians was targeted with another drone strike, according to Gaza's health ministry. Four people have been confirmed killed, and there are a number of casualties. And the pictures that are coming from the site are really disturbing, showing how people were wounded in different parts of their bodies.

0: being completely laid to the ground and have been banded by the help of civilians to be evacuated to the nearby hospital, as Gaza's health ministry confirms that the death toll might rise within the coming hours, as there has been a remarkable intensification for the use of Israeli drones that you can hear at the background. And these drones have been one of the lethal killers since this ceasefire was signed. We saw how more than 1,400 Palestinians have been killed. We saw how many times Al-Mawasi area, which is classified under the map of the ceasefire, was hit. According to the latest report shared by Gaza's media office, more than 200 times that area has been hit, which could tell much more about the way the ceasefire was really shaped and how also previous ceasefires were not only very effective regarding ensuring the protection of civilians on the ground. But let me tell you more about the growing sense of fear among Palestinians that Israel could take further escalating military steps regarding any form of new military operations in Gaza ahead of the Israeli elections, giving the current Israeli internal political dispute over authority and power, and how Israel also is not trying to deliver more concessions regarding the transition into the second phase of the ceasefire agreement, taking security as the main pretext and gate to evade from these commitments. We have heard from mediators that there must be an avenue for diplomacy between both sides, but the escalating attacks and the rate of casualties and also the death toll can tell much more about Israel's military behavior and ramification here for civilians who have been going through an endless cycle of terror and horrific conditions as well.
1: Okay, thank you so much for all of that, Tarek. Tarek Abu Azoum for us in Deir al-Balah. Well, during Israel's three-year war on Gaza, more than 74,000 Palestinians have been killed. Israel now controls 70% of the territory and continues to restrict food, water, medicine and medical equipment. Ibrahim Al-Khalili has this report from Gaza City.
2: Israel has a chokehold on Gaza. Nothing gets in or out without permission. Not even basics such as food, clean water, equipment, fuel, or people. Let's take a look at the numbers.
3: There are 70 crossings into Gaza, but since 2007, only three have really been functioning. When Israel's war began in October 2023, all crossings into Gaza were closed. In southern Gaza, Farm Abu Salim crossing reopened for aid in December 2023. Today, Farm Abu Salim is the only crossing used for aid, equipment, fuel, and medical supplies.
2: Under the terms of the ceasefire agreement, 600 trucks were supposed to enter every day, but only around one-third of the expected number of trucks have entered Gaza. Israel has also placed restrictions on what kind of aid can enter the Strip, blocking nutritious and high-protein food and medicine, including meat and eggs, which remain expensive, while soft drinks and chocolate are widely available.
3: According to the UN, in the last 6 months, one shipment of prosthetics and assistive devices was rejected by Israel four times. Rafah remained largely closed until February this year, when it reopened for limited movement of people. And it is now the only crossing for people leaving Gaza for Egypt. Gaza's health ministry says around 17,757 patients needed treatment outside Gaza. When Rafah reopened on February 1st, up to 50 patients a day were supposed to leave for urgent treatment.
2: 12,600 patients should have left, but only around 1,200 have. In addition to violating its agreement to allow aid into Gaza, Israel has also failed to end its attacks across the Strip, killing more than 1,400 Palestinians since the agreement was announced in October 2025. Ibrahim Khalili, Al Jazeera, Gaza City, Palestine.
1: Well, Dr. Nick Maynard is a consultant surgeon supported by the UK-based charity Medical Aid for Palestine. He says Palestinians are still suffering under constant attack in Gaza.
4: Of course, there isn't a ceasefire. The terms of the agreement from a year ago have not been upheld at all by the Israeli military and the Israeli government. There are still many Gazans who have been killed in the year since the so-called ceasefire, many of them women and children. The aid that was promised, the 600 trucks a day, The daily rate has never come anywhere close to that. And of course,

0: This is following on from nearly 6 months prior to the so-called ceasefire of nothing going in at all. So the deficit was unimaginably huge before that. I mean, arguably 600 trucks a day, which was in the agreement, was never enough. The fact they haven't got anywhere close to that means there is still really dangerous shortages of medicines, of disposable medical equipment, drugs, food, nutritional support. It is still devastating out there. Hospitals are considered to be a place of refuge, so many displaced Gazan civilians migrate to the hospitals to try and get sanctuary. So the hospitals are incredibly crowded. There's no food there. I mean, unless the patients and their relatives can find food, there is not enough medical equipment. There's not enough drugs. Patients are severely malnourished. So these hospitals are heroically functioning as best they can, but there are every day patients dying unnecessarily. I've been out in Gaza on many occasions since October 2023. The repeated claims by the Israeli propaganda that they're only striking Hamas militants, they're only striking hospitals because they're command centres, those claims have no credibility. And of course, they have never given any verifiable or credible evidence. So I think anyone who knows truly what's going on in Gaza dismisses those claims as absolute nonsense.
1: Ukraine says at least 15 people have been killed in a Russian attack in Zaporizhia, including three children. At least 16 others were injured in the attack, with rescue workers still searching for survivors under the rubble of destroyed buildings. More than 55 people have been killed in Russian strikes across Ukraine over the past 4 days. Well, US President Donald Trump has announced a deal with Russia to supply diesel to the US and global markets to lower fuel prices. In exchange, Washington has lifted US sanctions on Russian fuel. Trump said Moscow will immediately supply more than 300,000 tons of diesel fuel, as well as 500,000 tons during the month of November and 1 million more immediately after that. Now, Russia will then deliver, within a short period of time, 3 million tons of diesel fuel.
2: I think you heard about the oil deal with Russia. That is a big deal. That is massive amounts of oil coming into our country. And I want to thank President Putin, to be honest with you. We have massive amounts of oil being coming into our country, and it's diesel, which is what we want.
1: Yulia Shapovalova has the latest from Moscow.
3: Well, according to President Vladimir Putin, Russia is ready to supply oil and oil products to the US and world markets, and this will have a positive impact on the entire global economy. That's basically Russia's position, and that's what we hear from most Russian officials, as the Russian take on it is positive. And this news is certainly beneficial for the country because these agreements partially cancel some of the sanctions imposed on Moscow. Russia will continue to sell its oil products abroad, which once again shows that if they in the US or Europe or anywhere else need something from Russia, no one cares about earlier imposed sanctions or Russia's isolation. The question is how Russia is going to carry out this ambitious plan, taking into account two waves of oil crisis this last summer due to regular Ukrainian drone attacks on Russia's refineries. Most of them have been severely damaged. Many are still being repaired. And on the summer, Russia banned all of its petrol, jet fuel and diesel exports as the production of the oil products dropped. And we saw long queues of people trying to fill up their cars, meaning that Russia didn't have enough petroleum products for its own consumption. So the question remains how and at whose expense Russia is going to supply the US. And the question remains whether the United States is going to increase pressure on Kyiv to stop strikes on Russian refineries. And the Russian side is rather sceptical.
1: Audrey McAlpine has more from Kyiv.
4: Outrage here in Ukraine in response to this announcement from U.S. President Donald Trump. Ukrainian President Volodymyr Zelensky saying to reporters in a WhatsApp group that this was a weak decision from strong partners, saying that this will fund additional money for the war, essentially emboldening Russian President Vladimir Putin. It's worth mentioning, too, I mean, there are Ukrainian officials in the United States yesterday and today who are working to negotiate an end to this war. Meanwhile, this announcement from U.S. President Donald Trump, and Zelensky spoke to that as well, saying that, "I think our team is being used as decorations, and it's not honest." It's also an affront to a lot of the international efforts that have been made in an effort to choke Russian energy exports. We think back just recently, for example, to this Lindsey Graham sanctions bill that passed in the Senate and the House in the United States, along with all of the European and UK sanctions packages that have been passed in recent months against Russian energy exports. So again, this is something that's not being received well in Ukraine. And Ukrainian officials have said that they will continue their strikes on oil refineries in Russia, just really underscoring what Yulia was just saying, that Russia doesn't have an export problem. What it really has is a refinery problem from these continued Ukrainian strikes.
1: Yemen's Ansar al-Houthis say several strikes have targeted the Bab al-Mandeb Strait. The Houthis say at least four strikes hit the strategic waterway. No casualties have been reported so far. The Strait is one of the world's most important shipping routes. It's changed hands a number of times since the conflict in Yemen started. Yusuf Mari is live for us in the Yemeni capital, Sana'a. And Yusuf, what more are you hearing about these latest attacks? And can you just explain the significance of them, given that they are happening on the Bab al-Mandeb Strait?
5: Well, most of the attacks are happening along the Red Sea coastline, specifically in three locations, and that is Bab al-Mandeb, north of it, the district of Dubab, and north of that, the city of Al-Mukha. These three key positions, key areas that were taken by the Ansar al-Houthi group in early September after Yemeni government forces withdrew from the area. Now the name of the game and the strategy in this warfare tactic by the internationally recognized Yemeni government and Saudi Arabia is to basically carpet bomb and sweep the entire area wherever there is any Ansar al-Houthi military buildup, military reinforcements, supply routes. They want to attack it relentlessly with these Saudi coalition airstrikes, and that's precisely what they have been doing. Early morning, four airstrikes targeted Bab al-Mandeb and a couple of other areas north of Bab al-Mandeb. And the significance of these airstrikes, as mentioned, they want to disrupt the Ansar al-Houthi logistics. They want to target supply routes in that part of the Red Sea coastline in order to prevent Ansar al-Houthis from resupplying militarily. They're also engaging in these airstrikes, Saudi Arabia, in order to support Yemeni government advances in some parts near Bab al-Mandeb. They want the Yemeni government, they want to pave the ground for them so that the Yemeni government can push forward with their military forces to try to regain back some of the areas that they have lost. As of right now, the Yemeni government, the internationally recognized Yemeni government, is claiming that they have achieved strategic gains in Bab al-Mandeb and the district of Dubab. However, the Ansar al-Houthi group is rejecting those claims and is saying that they still control Bab al-Mandeb and they still control Dubab, the district of Dubab, the mountainous regions east of that, and also the city of Al-Mukha. As the fighting intensifies, it will only continue. The Ansar al-Houthis and the Yemeni government will continue to battle it out until one power fully controls that area. But with the Saudi airstrikes, we can expect there to be more refugees who are evacuating anywhere where the Saudi airstrikes, where the fighting is occurring, in order to avoid more civilian casualties.
1: Okay, thank you so much for all of that, Yusuf Mari, for us in Sana'a. We're still ahead here on Al Jazeera. Two earthquakes hit Panama, damaging buildings and disrupting power supplies.
6: This is the demilitarized zone on the Korean Peninsula, the heavily guarded no man's land between north and south. Tensions are rising between the two countries, and people living near the DMZ are worried. We're going to meet some of them. Stay with us.

0: in-depth analysis of the day's headlines.
1: Both Denmark and Greenland feared a potential U.S. invasion. Now that's off the table.
0: Frank assessments.
2: Are we now at a state of full-scale civil war?
3: This is the beginning of a civil war that would encompass 7 to 8 regions of Ethiopia.
0: Critical debate.
4: Burnham has brought a sense of optimism, but people will tell you we can't pay our bills with optimism.
5: He says the cost of living is my first priority.
0: Inside story on Al Jazeera.
6: Maximum economic damage. Does it help or hurt the chances of negotiations?
7: This will end when President Trump decides that the economic, financial, political costs are too high.
8: Tackling the big issues on Al Jazeera.
9: The ICE raids have disrupted business all across Minneapolis because many employees are too afraid to come to work.
10: These protesters are taking a familiar path in Washington to the Lincoln Memorial, and their message, we will not be silent.
9: As Congress debates the raid that made Maduro a prisoner, President Trump says for now the U.S. will run Venezuela. The war has even split Trump's MAGA base, with some of his hardcore supporters saying he's gone from America first to Israel first.

0: You're watching Al Jazeera. Just a reminder of our top stories this hour. Israeli forces have killed six people in Gaza since dawn. It happened as the strip marks 1 year since the US brokered ceasefire came into effect. More than 1,400 Palestinians have been killed there in the past year. US President Donald Trump has announced a deal with Vladimir Putin to import diesel from Russia. Trump says Moscow will immediately supply more than 300,000 tons of diesel fuel to the American and global markets. Ukraine's president condemned the agreement, calling it a gift to the Russian leader. Well, police in India have arrested the founder of the Cockroach Junta Party ahead of a planned demonstration. Hundreds of activists were arrested as they reached the site of the demonstration in the centre of the capital, New Delhi. The protesters are demanding the resignation of the country's election chief over alleged irregularities in the voter list. Nihal Punia has more from New Delhi.
1: New Delhi is a city under lockdown. I'm at a key entry point that takes you into the national capital, and I just want to give you a sense of how tight the security deployment is. There is multiple layer of police barricading. These are Delhi police personnel that are screening every car that's going in. If they spot a young person, they're stopping that car, asking them, what the purpose is for heading into New Delhi. We've seen ourselves, a few young people being turned away when police said that they didn't have a good enough reason for heading into New Delhi, and they were likely going in to join the protest, which they have deemed as illegal. We've also seen over here a little while ago, military troops that ordinarily guard India's borders. They've also been stationed in New Delhi with 20,000 security personnel, guarding New Delhi's roads, especially the area around Jantar Mantar, the designated protest site. So as you go into New Delhi, the security restrictions get tighter and more robust. Just down this road is also an internet dead zone. It's why we're coming up live from here, because as you go in, internet has also been blocked. So, people don't have access to mobile data on their phones, and people are having to move away from that area to do live reporting or to send messages. We have seen, despite these restrictions, which include the closure of more than 40 metro stations, the cancellation of several trains coming into New Delhi on Saturday, some protesters have managed to reach the Jantar Mantar protest site, many of them walking for kilometers on foot. Police teams over there, if they spot even a single protester shouting slogans, carrying a placard, they're detaining them immediately. There are a long line of buses parked there that are, police teams are picking up these protesters, whisking them into these buses and taking them away to detention centers. Some opposition leaders from left-leaning parties also tried to hold a demonstration there, and they were detained as well. Police teams here are categorical. They say that no permission has been granted to anybody for a demonstration in any assembly that

0: goes ahead today will be illegal. And they have intelligence, they say, that unruly elements may gather, which is why they're calling the security arrangements you're seeing behind me and all across New Delhi today as appropriate and needed.
1: Two powerful earthquakes have struck Panama, causing buildings to collapse and sending thousands onto the streets. Friday's quakes triggered tsunami warnings across the Pacific, which have since been lifted, and a series of

0: Thousands rushed out of buildings, shopping malls, and schools as a powerful earthquake shook the country. The tremors were felt as far away as Colombia and Costa Rica.
1: It was felt very strongly. Everything was moving. The lamp, the chair, the table. I decided to stay and wait because I knew running down the stairs was a problem. It went on for a while, people running and shouting. Not everyone takes it the same way, but here we are, in the streets.
0: The epicenter was in rural Herrera province in central Panama. More than 100 aftershocks rattled the country throughout Friday, including one measuring magnitude 6.6. In the city of Penonomé, part of an hotel collapsed, while a centuries-old church bell tower was damaged in Atalaya. Buildings and roads cracked. Many residents fear their home could collapse. Emergency teams are trying to fully assess the damage.
2: The most important thing is for the country to remain calm. We have teams deployed nationwide. The government will be present and ready to assist throughout this time.
0: At the Panama Canal, authorities activated emergency protocols, but shipping through the vital trade route has continued uninterrupted. Earthquakes this powerful are relatively rare in Panama, but with aftershocks continuing, people remain on edge and fear more damage. Alessandro Ampietti, Al Jazeera.
3: There have been more protests in New York after the shooting of a man by federal immigration agents. Kristen Salumi reports.
4: Newly released footage from the New York Police Department shows the scene after a shooting by Immigration and Customs Enforcement agents. 28-year-old Oscar Bilal was in a car when the agents who were trying to arrest him opened fire 7 times. His 5-year-old son was with him.
5: Arms up our streets now!
4: Demonstrators took to the street in the hours afterwards to protest the violent arrest. And New York officials, including the state's governor and the city's mayor, condemned the shooting.
6: ICE operates with impunity, that they sow chaos and terror across our country, that they have killed far more of our neighbors than they could ever have claimed to save.
4: But the Department of Homeland Security has defended the ICE team's actions, saying Bilal had attempted to run them over.
7: Our goal is to get them off the streets. If sanctuary politicians refuse to take care of their own streets, President Trump has made it very clear, we will.
4: Recent data shows that the majority of people ICE arrests are not criminals. Out of the more than 65,000 people in ICE detention in mid-July, more than 70% had no criminal conviction, while the share of detainees convicted of violent crimes is just 4%.
8: ICE arrests have doubled under the Trump administration, many of those arrests happening in courthouses and outside of public view. But as more questions have arisen about their tactics and their targets, the administration shows little sign of backing down ahead of the midterm elections. Kristen Salumi, Al Jazeera, New York.
3: People living near the Korean demilitarized zone are increasingly anxious after several South Korean soldiers were wounded by landmines last month. Jack Barton reports.
9: A landmine intentionally detonated by South Korean troops near the border with North Korea. Last month, Seoul says 2 mines laid by Pyongyang wounded 3 of its soldiers inside the demilitarized zone, the border between North and South Korea. Those living near the heavily fortified no man's land say the troops are like their children.
10: They'll have to live with those disabilities for the rest of their lives. Just thinking about that makes me furious. But at the same time, for the sake of peace between North and South Korea, we can't just act on our anger.
9: People here say they worry about escalation and the resumption of psychological warfare broadcasts that were switched off in 2025.
11: The noise was unbearable. There were these ghost-like sounds and screeching noises, like metal scraping against metal. It was so bad that we couldn't sleep at night.
9: Yoon and others in his area are so worried, they've been holding rallies in the South Korean capital, Seoul, calling on the government to avoid escalation.
11: Even a small misunderstanding or mistake on either side could lead to an exchange of fire along the front line and escalate further.
9: South Korea's Ministry of Defense is maintaining a tough stance.

0: 이유는 북한이 지금이라도
1: Our military strongly urges North Korea to offer a sincere apology to our soldiers injured in this mine explosion and to immediately remove the mines it planted in violation of the armistice agreement.
2: There is little hope of either demand being met.
3: The escalation comes amid Pyongyang's rejection of diplomatic overtures by Seoul, including a proposal that both sides jointly survey the heavily militarized frontier.
2: Locals like Yoon are calling for smaller first steps, like the resumption of an emergency hotline between North and South that Pyongyang cut 3 years ago. Jack Barton, Al Jazeera, near the DMZ, South Korea.
4: Well, that's all for the moment. There is much more news, information and analysis on our website. That is aljazeera.com. The news, though, continues on Al Jazeera after Inside Story next.
5: In 1934, a team under the name of Palestine entered the World Cup qualifiers. Not one of its players was Palestinian.
6: The association was predominantly Jewish.
5: Al Jazeera World uncovers how, under British rule, even football became a battleground for identity, power, and international recognition. Palestine, the lost team on Al Jazeera.
7: Tens of thousands in Spain have paid tribute to Mari Carmen Abascal. Her eviction last month sparked a mass movement for affordable housing. It also set off a chain of political events culminating in early elections. What does it mean for the housing crisis? And what does it mean for Spain's political landscape? This is Inside Story.

0: Hello and welcome to the show. I'm Sami Zeidan. Rising frustration over housing issues in Spain has led to mass protests. The demonstration started last month after the eviction of an 87-year-old woman. Mari Carmen Abascal died this week after being forced out of her home. The government tried to introduce measures to protect tenants and freeze rents, but Parliament rejected them. So Prime Minister Pedro Sanchez announced early elections. Now, analysts say he's trying to galvanise support. Sanchez is under pressure on immigration and corruption investigations. Two recent polls indicate the right-wing People's Party and far-right Vox are on track for a combined majority. Can demonstrations against the housing crisis reverse the Prime Minister's political fortunes? We'll come to our panel of guests in a moment. But first, here's Laura Khan's report.
1: A song to mourn and remember 87-year-old Mari Carmen Abascal. In Madrid's Retiro district, crowds gather outside the home where she lived for seven decades until she was evicted about 2 weeks ago. Candles, flowers, and an outpouring of grief. For these protesters, Mari Carmen had become a symbol of Spain's worsening housing crisis.
2: What we didn't imagine then was the extent to which she would change our lives and the history of this country.
1: That anger is spreading. Thousands of people have taken to Madrid's streets, lighting up the night with their phones. The demonstrations began after Mari Carmen was evicted from her flat and carried out of her home on a stretcher on the 23rd of September. She could no longer afford the soaring rent. The company that owned it later offered to let her return at a reduced rate, but she never made it home. She died in hospital on Wednesday. And this crisis is affecting people of all ages. Rents in Spain have almost doubled in the last decade, leaving many young people unable to afford to rent their own apartments, especially in pricey cities like Madrid.
3: Young people can't afford to move out their parents' home. Prices keep rising, so obviously something has to be done.
1: The protests have piled pressure on Prime Minister Pedro Sanchez. His Socialist Party-led government proposed emergency housing measures, including rent caps, temporary protections against evictions, and restrictions on corporate property purchases. But Parliament rejected them. The Conservative opposition People's Party said Spain needs to build more homes, while the Catalan party Junts warns the measures could hurt small landlords and reduce supply. Sanchez's response was to call a snap election for November, dissolving Parliament and putting his political future on the line. But whatever the election brings, Spain's housing crisis isn't going away. For many in Spain's Puerta del Sol Square, Mari Carmen's story captures the strain of rising rents and housing uncertainty that millions of people are facing. They call her the grandmother of a nation. In death, she became the face of a fight for somewhere to call home. Laura Khan for Inside Story, Al Jazeera.
0: Well, let's discuss this further with our guests. We have joining us from Brussels, Hanna Jalul, the Secretary for International Policy and Development Cooperation for the Spanish Socialist Workers' Party and a member of the European Parliament. In Madrid, Daniel Lacal, the Chief Economist at Tresis and a professor at the IE Business School. And in London, Pablo Calderón Martínez, an associate professor in politics and international relations at Northeastern University. A warm welcome to you all. If I could start with Daniel. So, Daniel, how do you read what the whole case, this episode with Mari Carmen, finally leading to a situation where the government is trying to bring a solution to the housing crisis? Is this at least some kind of partial success, maybe not the appropriate word given it's coming after the death of an 87-year-old, but is it some kind of progress? Do you read it as some kind of progress in tackling this crisis in the form of the decrees which the government is now trying to push through?
4: Well, first of all, the Spanish housing crisis did not exist in 2018. It was less than the 10th problem, according to surveys of the Spanish population, and it's going to be the first in the last 8 years. So the most important thing is that despite the unfortunate passing of Miss Mari Carmen, the key element is that all of these things that that we are hearing every day are not doing anything to the housing crisis. You don't solve a problem of supply with decrees. Those decrees and the manifestations, the protests, all those things don't build houses. And the problem in Spain is very simple. There's been a massive increase in population. 2 million people have been added to the population. The level of housing has not increased. The percentage of houses for rent has remained constant at 16.3%. And furthermore, what the different royal decrees and legal measures undertaken by the government, what they have done is to make it more difficult to put supply in the market. So the only way to solve it is by completely reversing what has happened in the last 8 years.
0: OK, let's take some of those points to Hannah. How do you see that sort of criticism of the government, that this crisis is basically something that's been created by the government, decrees don't solve it, and there are even those who say it's unconstitutional, the way that the government is trying to push through decrees that couldn't clear Parliament?
5: Well, I cannot be agree exactly on that, you know, on what it has been said. And say I want to say hi to all the, my colleagues that are here sitting with us today, and thank you for counting with me for the programme. The issue is that we are facing a huge crisis, that's right, and not from now, since a long time ago. And we put in place with the government have put in place, you know, a Ministry of Housing and the Law of Housing in 2023. We realized that we were having many problems and the rents were very high. We froze up to 2% also, you know, like the prices, you know, the because, you know, it's very high, the prices of rental price. So we try to do some measures that, in order to be fair, you can put in place laws in the parliament. But then, you know, housing, which is a constitutional right, we have Article 47 of the Constitution that the citizens should be granted the house dignified housing, you know, if it's I'm translating correctly, should be applied also by the regions, because regions should apply the law of housing. This was not happening in many cases, you know. And we have also, we have many regions that are governed by the Partido Popular that were not applying the law. This is one. And then we have a lot of municipalities that have soil that, you know, and they have enough money also for building. That's not a skill that I think that all political forces should have a responsibility on that. We have called for a national pact, which I think is a proper thing to do between the government and the opposition. But at the end of the day, the people that are affected are the citizens. So things were not going rightly, because most of the time we have never had the support of the opposition. We saw this with all the laws, pension reform, labor reform. They have never supported us in any of that decisions. And I think that, as I said, is a joint responsibility, because I think there are things that we should all work on that. Then we try to search for another solutions of the royal decrees, and they have not been supported by the opposition again. So Prime Minister Pedro Sánchez called for elections, and then there is another mechanism which is called permanent deputation. I think it's called like this, or
0: Parliament. Permanent if I'm not deputation wrong, maybe, of Congress.
5: Yes, maybe Daniel can help me on that. So it's another mechanism. We would have preferred, of course, to have the support of the majority of the chamber, but this is another legal instrument, and this is what we had to do. But I want to remind here that also we have created the House 47. This is a first state housing entity through which people can apply to affordable housing. Also, we had given a first quantity of money for youngsters to apply for the first housing. So there are things that have been done.
0: All right.
5: And now we are, you know,
0: You're doing what you can, I think, is the message. I could see Daniel shaking his head, I think, in disagreement. So I tell you what I would like to do. I'd like to ask Pablo to bear with us for a minute. Daniel, I'll give you 30 seconds to come back in, and then I'll give also Hannah 30 seconds, and then we'll move to Pablo. Go ahead, Daniel.
4: No, basically just wanted to highlight a very simple thing. In the regions where the decree of housing, which I call anti-housing, has been implemented, the supply of homes and affordable homes has dramatically dropped. And there has been absolutely no improvement in the availability of long-term housing or improvement in the rental market. That is an absolute fact. Therefore, we cannot just say we have put a law in place, because if the law is negative, it's not going to work. More importantly, I keep hearing that it's a problem of the opposition. You must remember that the laws did not pass because the associates of the government with Mr. Sanchez voted against it.
0: Okay, that's 30 seconds.
4: Don't bother the opposition.
0: All right, 30 seconds. Go ahead, Hannah, for your take on that.
5: Yeah, we are at the verge of building now 124,000 houses, and I know that it was not enough, and we would have preferred to have the support of the opposition. It's right in what you said, because Junts did not support us.
4: It's your coalition, not the opposition.
0: Yeah, okay, Daniel, let's just give Hannah 30 seconds. Well, she's got about 15 seconds left now to finish the thought.
5: The people who voted against was Junts per Catalunya specifically. And for me, the most important issue and the most difficult is when I see that the party of a state, like I guess it's the APP, vote against this kind of measures.
0: Okay.
5: Because, okay, you said our part of people to support that. Why you did not support that? Why APP did not support, for example?
0: I have a feeling...
5: Who did you have put in place that?
0: Okay, I have a feeling that Daniel's going to have some things to say about that too. Let's bring in Pablo, though, for a second. And just if we take a step outside of the political analysis of that. When you look at these decrees, which, as Hannah was trying to explain, they're likely to clear the permanent deputation of Congress, or more likely than the parliament at least. Will they actually, do you think, tackle the underlying structural problems within the economy that I think Daniel is trying to draw our attention to?
6: I mean, it's possible. I think at least it's part of the solution. I don't think it's a whole story. I don't think it's a whole solution. But of course, we know this is a very complex issue and a very complex problem that has been bubbling for a long, long time. And it's something very similar that we've seen replicate in other parts of Western Europe. You know, I'm in London. We've seen this happen in the UK. We saw this happening in London. And obviously, I don't think there's a simple solution. It's not as simply as saying like, oh, yeah, the problem is that, you know, we need more controls for renting, or we need more support for renters, or which are part of the solution, of course. But also you cannot say like, yeah, the solution is just deregulate, build more, and everybody will build and everything will take care of, which seems to be the other position. I think, and this may sound like a very boring answer, but I think from a non-political perspective, the answer is probably a combination of both things. I think the important issue here, and at least something that is helpful here, is that at the very least now, all sort of political parties and all sides of the argument agree that housing is a problem that needs solving. And for Spain and in the current state of Spain, at least that's a win in the sense that there is a political will to solve a particular issue. What the right solution is, I honestly don't know, right? And I don't think anybody knows, and it's not a simple solution. But I think it's important the debate gets going and there's a conversation about it. Now, this is being heavily politicized, right? And it's going to be used as political football, particularly in the framework of the upcoming elections. But I do think it's an important debate to be had. And obviously, I don't know the solution. If I knew the solution to how to solve housing, I would tell everybody and collect a Nobel Prize in economics somewhere. I don't think anybody knows the answer. It's not that simple. But we need to work on this.
0: All right. Daniel, what do you make in your analysis of the sort of line that we heard from Hannah, we hear it from government officials that at least part of this problem is because opposition forces try and block the government's attempts to find a solution.
4: No. No, the opposition forces are not trying to block the government from finding a solution. They're trying to block the government from pretending to have a solution that is built on everything that has failed all over Europe, which is intervention and further damaging the supply of housing. My previous colleague said that he would be a Nobel Prize in economics if he knew the solution. Well, there is. There are not one, but dozens of Nobel Prizes in economics, and one of them, Knudsen, said that the worst thing that you can do to a city, apart from bombing it, is to impose rent controls. And what we have seen all over Europe, from Ireland to Berlin, from Austria to other cities, is that every time that you try to put more interventionist measures, that completely demolishes the access to supply. There was a very interesting article very recently in the Financial Times reflecting all, and it's a consensus, it's a 100% of economists that know that that is not the solution. Now, the solution,
0: what is the solution,
4: obviously,
0: Daniel?
4: The solution is very simple. Spain has an increase in population of 2 million people in the past years. The average number of increase in households is 250,000.
0: Right.
4: The country only builds 130,000. The Bank of Spain has shown that there is a 750,000 deficit of housing. The Bank of Spain, all of the economists have said that there are three solutions and they have to be taken at the same time. Number one is much more supply of private homes. Number two is private-public collaboration, like some cities are implementing, in order to build affordable public supported housing, etc. And number three, which is most important, is to uphold the Constitution, which defends private property at the foremost and puts the legal security back in the system. Legal security, affordable housing with public private collaboration and higher supply.
0: You made that point. Let me bring Hannah in. Are planned strikes by the trade unions a sign that, aside of the analysis of economists, aside of the politics, the public themselves don't feel that enough has been done on this issue? They don't just want caps on rent rises. They want rents coming down. They want higher wages. They want deeper structural issues. What do you make of that, Hannah?
5: Well, I might say that I very agree with what it was said by Mr. Calderon before, and we need to search for a solution, all of us. And this, it's important that the political parties are responsible altogether, because it's, I think it's a problem that goes much beyond a political party. And I might say, Mr. Lacalle, that I agree with you many of the things you said, and I read very carefully the report of the Bank of Spain, which, by the way, it's giving to Spain, you know, it was today in the newspaper. It says the projection of growth in Spain, economic growth, is going to be higher for the next year. So I think the government of Sanchez is doing something good in a 2.60. I put the number here today. This was in the newspaper today. So I think some things are being done. Labor reform was a success, pensions reform. I think the government have done some things structural, as you have asked, that I think they were good. Our economy is good, numbers are good, the rates of unemployment are good. We have raised the minimum wage like three times. I think that good structural reforms are good. Now, related to housing, back of what Mr. Lacalle said, I agree. I think we need to do more. We need to build much more houses because they are not enough. Of course, population, we have more population than 10 years ago, so that's important. What we are trying to do with these royal decrees, and it's important, is like improving the situation for people to be able to access more easily to affordable houses, affordable prices, to forbid the vulture funds, you know, also.
0: Right.
5: And, of course, help the vulnerable people to remain with some guarantees on their houses.
0: I want to try and shift the conversation on a little bit to the political side of this, because this has ultimately prompted the Prime Minister to dissolve Parliament, call snap elections. Pablo, in your analysis, is the ruling party taking a gamble here that the frustration over this issue could equal increased support for the Socialist Party?
6: Of course, right? And when you call early elections, it's always going to be a gamble. And, you know, whatever it is, Spain is still a democracy. And There's a risk, of course, that the Socialist Party is going to lose the elections. But at the end of the day, I think it's a calculated gamble, right? The fact is there was going to have to be elections at some point over the next few months before next summer. So this is a very much a calculated gamble from Pedro Sanchez. And say what you want to say about Pedro Sanchez, that there's a lot of mistakes that have been made in his government. And I may not agree with everything he's done or many things he's done. But at the end of the day, you cannot disagree with the fact that he's a political survival expert, right? And whenever he's in a corner,
0: but Pablo,
6: the
0: latest
6: poll, he seems to somehow survive.
0: Might cast some doubt on that, right? The latest polls say the People's Party and Vox together would get a majority of seats in Parliament, right? How much are you willing to put on this gamble?
6: Obviously, luckily, I don't have to put anything on this gamble, and it's Pedro Sanchez's own gamble. And yeah, it's very likely, of course, that the Partido Popular is going to end up in power together with Vox, a coalition with Vox. But we haven't seen the campaign, right? And a lot of things can change during the campaign. And if the issue of housing remains in the agenda, and this becomes an election more focused on social issues, right, and possibly economic issues as well, and the specific social issues where the socialist government feels they have a better track record, then have a better possibility of remaining in power.
0: All right.
6: The argument here is that this crisis has given the opportunity of the Socialist Party to set the agenda of the election, or at least control it a little bit more.
0: Okay, that's an important
6: point. Whether that will happen or not, I don't know.
0: Let me quickly take that to Hannah very briefly before we go to Daniel. Is that the victory for the ruling socialists at this point? Is shifting the conversation away from immigration, away from corruption investigations, now towards discussing housing crisis?
5: I think we need to discuss on everything. When we have things that make our citizens worried, we need to talk about everything. I know that you mean Ceuta. I think we tried to fix that issue as fast as we could, and there's less than 72 hours. We could return almost 72,000 people back into Morocco, and we have to talk about the humanitarian crisis. That was a humanitarian crisis too. Many people died, and we tried to fix it as soon and as fast as we could. Now we have the problem of housing because of what happened with Mari Carmen, that she died, by the way, in the hospital two days ago, in the that was a very sad circumstance. So I think we need to go with the people, our population, what people think, what people need. Now we have to be with everything, with migration issues. We have been always very open to talk about that. With housing, we have a problem. Let's go to face that problem. We're going to address it. And this is why we have proposed the royal decrees. So I think that is important. And come back to corruption, because I think it's important to talk about everything. I think corruption is also about people. What the prime minister did is that the people that were accused by corruption, they are out of the party. So it's not that all the political parties corrupt, but we had some politicians that were corrupt. Yes, they are out of the party. So we can talk about everything, right?
0: Okay, Daniel, does this shift in the conversation work against the right and the far right parties, rather than all the focus being on the sorts of issues which they were seen as leading public opinion, that now, if you throw in housing into the mix, it gives at least an opportunity for the governments to portray the right and the far right, the Popular Party, as, look, they're the bad guys who are holding up our attempts to resolve the housing crisis?
4: Oh, strategically, they may try, but no one believes it, and no one even thinks about that. Think about this. Spain is a country in which 75% of the people are owners of property. And these royal decrees completely demolish legal security for property owners. Think also of the fact that when you put rent freezes, what happens, as we have seen in Barcelona and other regions, is that you completely destroy the possibilities of young people, families with children, and new migrants to find affordable housing. And think about it as well from the perspective of reality, in any case. What we need to deal here is with the fact that the government cannot make opposition against the opposition. The government cannot use the unions and some demonstrations to go against the opposition, because the laws implemented in the last not two, but 8 years have been failing to deliver on the growth that we have just heard. My esteemed colleague just mentioned about the Bank of Spain talking about 2.6% in GDP growth. Look at GDP per capita. GDP per capita in Spain is stagnant between 2019 and 2026. Basically, it's called expansionary growth, which delivers very little improvement for citizens. So all those elements, immigration, housing, and of course, the corruption scandals and the mismanagement of infrastructures are going to be part of the conversation.
0: OK, all right, we've got about a minute and a half left, so I want to come to Pablo. I could see you're shaking your head in disagreement, so I think you've got some things to say. But in addition to that, can you take us and broaden the picture out? What would it mean for the direction of Spain, for the direction of Europe, if we do indeed get towards a point where we see a victory for the right and far right? The first time a far right party might come to power in Spain since the return to democracy and the death of Franco in 1975?
6: I mean, we'd have to wait and see what happens. But I would say just briefly to the point it was being made before, I think political parties fight the elections. The political parties want to win elections, and they fight the election on what they think they're going to win and what is a winner for them. And we've seen, for example, the Partido Popular, together with Vox and the far right, fighting the election and putting the conversation on issues like immigration, right, and corruption, and the things they know that are vote winners for them. They're not really talking about the economy, and they're not going to be talking about housing because those are not winning points for them. To the point of whether what would mean if the far right comes to power in Spain, I think it'll be, you know, following the trend of many other Western European countries. From a personal perspective, I think it'll be very, very sad and a very much a step backwards. I really hope it doesn't happen. And it will be one of the last, you know, remaining spaces of progressive politics in Western Europe that would fall to the far right. And I really hope that doesn't happen. And we'll have to wait and see as well how the Partido Popular plays this election and whether they decide to form a coalition with Vox and to what extent the far right is involved in government.
0: Obviously, I'm sure that I think Daniel and many others who are critical of the government would have a different perspective. I could see him shaking his head in I think, disagreement. But we are out of time, so I'm going to have to apologise to our guests. We're going to have to leave it there. I'm sure we'll get another opportunity. This story is not going away anytime soon, and we've got the elections coming, so perhaps we'll pick this up on another time. Let's thank our guests, though, at this point. Hannah Jalul, Daniel Lacalle and Pablo Calderón Martínez. And thank you, too, for watching. You can see the show again anytime by visiting our website, aljazeera.com. And for further discussion, why don't you head over to our Facebook page? That's facebook.com/AJInsideStory. 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For now, that's it from me, Sami Zeidan, and the whole team here. Al Jazeera special coverage continues in a moment, so stay tuned.
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8: I'm Maryam Shaheen, a filmmaker, and I've been working in and around Gaza for 30 years. As I watch the 2023-2025 war on Gaza by the Israeli army, I look back at the place I knew. From the optimism of 2005 when the Israelis withdrew to the destruction of the wars that followed. Echoes of a lost Gaza, faded hopes on Al Jazeera.
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12: These boats are going around the neighborhood picking up people like Pam Pam here. We just want to get out.
9: With the latest global news and insightful documentaries, Al Jazeera's teams across the world bring you closer to the heart of the story.
13: I'm Tom McRae in Doha. These are the top stories on Al Jazeera. Israeli forces have killed six Palestinians in Gaza on Saturday. It happened as the strip marks 1 year since the US-brokered ceasefire came into effect. This video shows the aftermath following an Israeli drone strike in Gaza City, which killed four Palestinians. A young girl was also killed after she was shot by an Israeli quadcopter drone. More than 100 human rights groups say the ceasefire exists in name only. Since the agreement took effect, Israel has continued its attacks, killing more than 1,400 Palestinians. Tariq Abu Azoum has this update from Deir al-Balah in central Gaza.
14: We saw earlier today how a 44-year-old man was hit with a drone missile in Gaza City. Hours later, another group of Palestinians was targeted with another drone strike, according to Gaza's health ministry. Pictures that are coming from the site are really disturbing, showing how people were wounded in different parts of their bodies, being completely laid to the ground and have been banded by the help of civilians to be evacuated to the nearby hospital. As Gaza's health ministry confirms that the death toll might rise within the coming hours, as there has been a remarkable intensification for the use of Israeli drones that you can hear at the background. And these drones have been one of the lethal killers since this ceasefire was signed. We saw how more than 1,400 Palestinians have been killed. We saw how many times Al-Mawasi area, which is classified under the map of the ceasefire, was hit. According to the latest report shared by Gaza's media office, more than 200 times that area has been hit, which could tell much more about the way the ceasefire was really shaped and how also previous ceasefires were not only very effective regarding ensuring the protection of civilians on the ground. But let me tell you more about the growing sense of fear among Palestinians that Israel could take further escalating military steps regarding any form of new military operations in Gaza ahead of the Israeli elections, giving the current Israeli internal political dispute over authority and power, and how Israel also is not trying to deliver more concessions regarding the transition into the second phase of the ceasefire agreement, taking security as the main pretext and gate to evade from these commitments. We have heard from mediators that there must be an avenue for diplomacy between both sides, but the escalating attacks and the rate of casualties and also the death toll can tell much more about Israel's military behavior and ramification here for civilians who have been going through an endless cycle of terror and horrific conditions as well.
13: Ukraine says at least 15 people have been killed in a Russian attack in Zaporizhia, including three children. At least 16 others were injured in the attack, with rescue workers still searching for survivors under the rubble of destroyed buildings. More than 55 people have been killed in Russian strikes across Ukraine over the past 4 days. The attacks come a day after US President Donald Trump announced a deal with Russia to supply diesel to the US and global markets. In exchange, Washington has lifted US sanctions on Russian fuel. Trump said Moscow will immediately supply more than 300,000 tons of diesel fuel, as well as 500,000 tons during the month of November, and 1 million more immediately after that. Ukraine's president condemned the agreement, calling it a gift to the Russian leader. Well, Yemen's Ansarullah Houthis say several strikes have targeted the Bab al-Mandeb Strait. The Houthis say at least 4 strikes hit the strategic waterway. No casualties have been reported so far. The strait is one of the world's most important shipping routes and has changed hands a number of times since the conflict in Yemen started. Police in India have arrested the founder of the Cockroach Janta Party ahead of a planned demonstration. Hundreds of activists were arrested as they reached the site of the demonstration in the centre of the capital, New Delhi. The protesters are demanding the resignation of the country's election chief over alleged irregularities in the voter lists. 2 powerful earthquakes have struck Panama, causing buildings to collapse and sending thousands onto the streets. Friday's quakes triggered tsunami warnings across the Pacific, which have since been lifted, as well as a series of powerful aftershocks. Now, authorities say at least 2 people have been injured, but no deaths have been reported so far. Well, those are the headlines. The news continues here on Al Jazeera after Al Jazeera World, which begins next.

0: In the early years of international football, a team competing as Palestine took to the world stage, despite featuring no Arab Palestinian players.
1: ولا اسم فيهم عربي ولا شخص فيهم عربي ولا شخص فيهم يتحدث اللغة العربية.
0: Under the British mandate in Palestine that began in 1920, football became more than a game. It was a contest over national identity, political legitimacy, and international recognition.

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1: Football arrived in Palestine under British rule. But it did not grow on level ground. Within the unequal political order of the 1920 mandate, Jewish clubs built the strongest networks, institutions, and representation well before FIFA formally recognized them.
0: الرياضة دخلت الدول العربية كلها عن طريق الاحتلال. كل دولة حسب الدولة اللي بتحتلها. مصر وفلسطين في الوقت ده كانوا تحت الاحتلال أو الانتداب الإنجليزي. وبالصدفة إنجلترا هي اللي سبقت العالم كله في الرياضة وفي كرة القدم. وبالتالي كرة القدم دخلت مصر وفلسطين قبل أي دولة عربية أخرى. كانوا الاثنين بالصدفة هما اللي تحت الانتداب الإنجليزي.
2: At this point, I think we're first beginning to see local Palestinian, local Arab teams forming. I think for many, it would have been the first time people had actually seen football. And of course, like everywhere else in the world, young people see football for the first time and they think, yeah, I'd like to have some of that.
3: Sports started before the mandate. It started in two schools, Rawda al-Ma'arif, which was the first Islamic school that provided modern curriculum, and St. George. It wasn't institutionalized at that time. They played football. In particular, St. George played football every Saturday and started to attract participants, reached about 5,000 from around the country. And this helped in asserting the growing national sense of identity for Palestinians.
4: Most of the football teams after 1919, they'd existed for quite a long while. They were either associated with churches and mosques or with schools. So you had the major schools of Jerusalem. They were all quite posh schools. They were modeled after English boarding schools or European boarding schools. So you had a French school. An English school, the St. George School, and you had a German school, and they all had football teams. They'd been set up by missionaries, but because they offered a good education, they attracted the elite from Jerusalem's population. Yet the big families of Jerusalem at the time were families like the Nusaybis, the Husseinis, the Nashashibis, and they were at these schools. You had these teams that were oddly, the Muslim schools and the Muslim organizations would also field Christian players. The schools, although they were all notionally Christian, tended to be majority Muslim because the wealthy people in the country were Muslim. So they were also a mix of Muslim and Christian. And this is what the Palestinian sides were like. Fairly elite, associated with schools, churches, mosques, and a mixture of Christian and Muslim players playing both inside Palestine and doing the occasional journey outside of Palestine to play other schools, whether that was in Egypt, the Victoria College, or in Lebanon.
2: The end of the First World War and in the years immediately after the First World War, it's quite a limited amount of football going on. Palestinians and Arabic populations of the region don't seem to be playing a great deal of football at this moment. Amongst the migrant Jews who have come to the region, there is football being played, not in a hugely organized fashion. And you also have a tiny bit of football amongst the Ottoman Turkish occupiers.
4: Finally, there was a third group of people who played football, and that was the British administration. Probably the best football teams at the time were British soldier sides, and they took names of themselves that reflect Palestine. For instance, there was the Gaza Bedouins, and this sounds as though it's a Palestinian

0: inside, but it was actually RAF Gaza. It was a Royal Air Force team. Then you had the police, again, the British military police, and they fielded a team.
1: By the mid-1920s, you've got Palestinian Arab teams, Palestinian Jewish teams, and you've got British Army teams all playing each other, both informally and occasionally more formally, in the region.
0: In the early days, the only leagues, the only organised leagues, were the British military leagues, and these were for soldiers only.
2: Sports should be understood within the political framework of the colonial policies of the British Mandate, in particular, Balfour Declaration.
0: The Balfour Declaration, it's a peculiar document, but it promised Palestine to the Jews as a Jewish homeland at a point in time when the British were fighting the First World War. So they weren't in control of Palestine. This happened a little later in 1919. When the British arrived, they governed as an occupying power. And they also governed in conjunction with a group that they'd set up themselves called the Jewish Agency, which reflected the Balfour Declaration. So really it was an Anglo-Jewish government of Palestine.
2: Balfour Declaration was incorporated into the terms of mandate, which promised a Jewish homeland for the Jews. At the same time, the mandates were established to help Palestinians get their independent state. So these contradictory objectives were resolved by the British by siding by the Zionists. The consequences of that is that during the mandate, the British scrutinized Palestinian institutions, culture, everything, but allowed a certain form of autonomy. For first of all, they allowed the Zionists to build their own institutions with independence. They did not interfere with these institutions.
3: The British mandate allowed Jewish sports organizations to develop with considerable autonomy. While British law formally restricted clubs based on sectarian or religious identity, enforcement was uneven, with Palestinian Arab organizations facing tighter scrutiny than Zionist ones.
2: The British tried to play the neutral role by, for example, issuing the ordinance in 1920 that sports should be apolitical and all clubs should include all faiths. But Maccabi, for example, the Zionist Maccabi club, which was established in 1921, was sectarian. What is important is that to establish Palestinian organizations or movements was always conditional for Palestinians to accept Balfour Declaration. That was the condition that imposed on Palestinians if they want to establish their own movement or their own organizations, or to allow them even establish something to represent them, contrary to the Zionists who had the Jewish Agency, for example, to represent them.
0: As the 1920s went on, there was an increasing Jewish immigration into Palestine, encouraged by both the British and the World Zionist Organization, advertising that there was job opportunities. It was obviously a new Jewish world, as a new Jewish country, as the Jewish Agency and the World Zionist Organization described it.

The oldest football team in Israel is Maccabi Tel Aviv. Maccabi started fielding football sides in the early 1920s and began organising football with other Maccabi organisations.

0: it didn't have any Palestinian players, any Arab players, any Muslim players, any Christian players. It was purely a Jewish sporting organization. Socialist trade union movement, again, the Jewish socialist trade union movement, decided that they would also start a sports federation to compete with Maccabi and maybe take over Maccabi. So they signed up the Allenby Boys. Hapoel, they changed their name to Allenby Hapoel. Hapoel means workers in Hebrew. So that's the first Hapoel team, the first trade union team from what we call the, what we really identify as the left wing of Israeli society. So you've got the Maccabi on one side, and on the other side you've got the workers who were more working class, working in the docks and the ports, coming from industrial cities in Eastern Europe, and they become Hapoel. So that's really the origin of the Maccabi Hapoel split. It's a right wing left wing split.
1: It's important to remember that the Zionist movement of the early 20th century is divided. While they might agree on the occupation of what is now Israel, there are very significant social and political differences within the Jewish community. A little later on, in the late 1920s and early 1930s, you have the emergence of the Beitar groups as well. The Beitar groups are much more right-wing, much more aggressively ultra-nationalist in their political outlook, and sociologically and ethnically with a stronger pull for Sephardic Jews in the region, whereas Hapoel and Maccabi, very European orientated in their origins, overwhelmingly Ashkenazim Jews. So those are the three that exist in Palestine in the 1920s and 1930s, Maccabi, Hapoel and Beitar.
0: The best team at the time was itself a Jewish team. It was the Vienna Hakoa team, really a fantastically talented team that drew its players who were Jewish, but they weren't purely from Vienna, they were from all over the Austro-Hungarian Empire.
2: The Hakoa game is a mixture of individual skill and clever teamwork, and it's not long before their constant attack is rewarded.
0: So this team from Vienna come over to Tel Aviv and play a kind of demonstration match against Maccabi. They're far better than Maccabi, they absolutely beat Maccabi, but it's a huge celebration of Jewish identity between European Jews and the Jews who have now settled in Palestine. From the standpoint of the Palestinians, who, and we've got Palestinian newspaper reports, there was a very good newspaper of the time called Falastin. They wrote reports of this match. And what disturbed them about the match was precisely this showing of Jewish national identity, because they were playing the Hatikva, which is now the national anthem of Israel, but it was a patriotic Jewish national song at the time. They were waving the Jewish flags. We all know it as the flag of Israel now, but it was a flag of Jewish self-identity, a blue shield of David on a white and blue background. So immediately the Palestinians are complaining because the British had actually outlawed all national displays, and it would be illegal for the Palestinians to do that. So they were saying, well, why have the Maccabi been allowed to do it? And really the issue got fudged, and the British just decided that this wasn't a national flag. It was simply the flag of sports organization. It was the flag of the Maccabi Sports Club, and that was it, finished.
3: So always found justification for the Zionist sectarian, let's say, behavior and sectarian actions, but not for Palestinians.
4: As football became a battleground for identity, Palestinians were denied their national symbols, while a team that did not represent them carried the name of Palestine onto the world stage.
5: This is America. And this is a country where the president is never on the midterms ballot.
6: And political identity is deeply personal to many Americans.
7: Who is turning up to vote in America?
8: Well, that is the question.
9: Nothing.

0: Both of them have some work to do.
1: It just seems like you vote people in and then all they do is just try to get elected again.
2: There's many weeks to go before we vote. A lot can change in that time.
3: This is America, U.S. midterm elections, 2026.
4: In an isolated corner of Cambodia, a major tourism project hides a dark secret. From drug-fueled karaoke parties to scam factories, a notorious crime city.
5: There's no such business anywhere else in the world. Even if you sell drugs, you won't make money as quickly.
4: 101 East goes undercover into the empire of an alleged kingpin.
5: I grease palms across the board, all sorts of departments and directors. I pay them all.
4: How to build a criminal empire on Al Jazeera.
6: This story that really captured the attention of so many people around the world is now reaching this tragic of the missing Titan. The only way the UN can overhaul the financial rules or budgeting issues is with a vote of the entire General Assembly.
7: The protesters are here, they say. They want Israel to hear their message. Stop the genocide.
8: Here in Ukraine, they have 3 drone training centers, and every week they graduate 100 soldiers who pass through this.
9: As the United States heads toward a defining set of midterm elections, we're focusing on the questions that are shaping the country's politics. Has MAGA outgrown its frontman?
10: He is the ultimate arbiter of what MAGA is.
9: How has Gaza changed the game?
11: People aren't buying it when you say, oh, it's not a genocide in Gaza. No, I've seen it with my own eyes on my feet.
9: Does the two-party system still work? And much more.
12: It would be better if they had more choices overall.
13: Most Americans are upset with the two-party system.
9: Let's focus on Al Jazeera.
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15: 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Thank you very much. It's a future that poses all sorts of questions, such as how you protect your digital identity and about the value of your human self. But the technology's existence is here and now, and we seemingly all have to deal with.

0: During the British Mandate in Palestine from 1920 to 1948, football was shaped by Zionist sporting institutions. The team that represented Palestine internationally was drawn almost entirely from the Jewish community, while Palestinians were excluded from the side. At the center of this divide was Yosef Yekutieli, a leading figure in Maccabi, the Jewish sports movement. He helped build a federation focused on Jewish clubs.
1: When Yosef Yekutieli and the Maccabees took over the British Army leagues, they called themselves the Palestine Football Association. So this is really the beginning of the PFA, the Palestine Football Association, as the national body controlling sport in Palestine. But as we've seen, it was really only a body of the Maccabee Sports Club and the British Army. But there were already huge ambitions for it, the Palestine Football Association. Yosef Yekutieli, in conjunction with Sir Alfred Mond, immediately tried to apply to join FIFA.
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1: FIFA queried it in its initial form and said, is this actually an open football association? Do you play football in a way that admits Christians who live in the Palestinian Mandate? Does it include Arabs or is this just Jews? Because if it's just Jews, then we can't accept it.
2: FIFA said to him, look, you're joining as the Maccabee. You don't even represent all of the Jewish people of Palestine. You don't represent any Muslims, any Christians, any the Palestinian people. So he got knocked back twice at this point.
0: الفيفا رفض وطلب منهم الدمج. الموضوع ده وجد بعض العناد عند الجانب اليهودي وحاولوا يضغطوا على الفيفا سياسيا وماليا ان هم يدخلهم بشكلهم ده. لغاية سنة 1928 في جدل.
2: In 1928 he tried for a third time, and this time he was much more cunning. And I mean, this is really kind of one of the more extraordinary moments in the history of football in Israel and Palestine, that he created a document that he presented to FIFA in Paris that listed all of the teams of Palestine at the time. He listed the leagues that they played in. They were Arab. All of the Arab teams played apparently in the second division. All the Jewish teams played in the first division. And he explained this by saying that Arab football wasn't quite up to the standard of Jewish football at this point. He named a committee. On the committee, there's a guy called Nasebi, who we've always taken to be Ibrahim Nasebi. And it was completely fiction. There was nothing true about it at all. These leagues didn't exist. These football teams didn't exist. I mean, he named so many. It was more than the entire country could even support if it was true. But nobody from FIFA came to explore. And it really got rubber stamped, because Sir Alfred Mond was one of the key figures in world football at the time, and he championed it. And suddenly, the Palestine Football Association is a provisional member of FIFA, but it's a member of FIFA under the Maccabee Association.
1: And then FIFA said, okay, we will accept your assurances that you are an open, non-sectarian organisation. You can become part of the sort of global football world.
3: When they joined, they excluded Arabic from communication, for example. And it was predominantly Zionist, Jewish, the association.
0: وضح للجميع في فلسطين أن الاتحاد الفلسطيني لكرة القدم ليس فلسطيني. فابتدت الأندية الفلسطينية اللي كانت ظهرت على السطح تحاول يعني تبدي للفيفا أو تؤكد للفيفا أن الموضوع غلط، أن الموضوع لا يصح. بس الفيفا كأي منظمة عالمية يميل لليهود على العرب على طول، ألف به في جدل في خلاف بدون تفكير بيميلوا لده.
3: Palestinian clubs needed a permit from the association that is predominantly Jews to play a game or invite teams to play locally. That sort of control, let's say, that was enabled by the British.
2: They wrote to FIFA pointing out that anybody who was a member of FIFA who played games against non-FIFA sides or teams that weren't recognised by local FIFA affiliates were illegal. So they forced FIFA to write letters to teams in Egypt and in Lebanon and in Syria saying, if you play any Palestinian sides, we will throw you out of FIFA. So that effectively just cut off any possibility to play outside of Palestine.

0: Looking back on this kind of long history of football in Palestine, you might wonder, could FIFA have done something different? Well, they did the craziest thing imaginable. They handed over the Palestine Football Association to a small Jewish sports club. Why they did that, we'll never really know.
1: The local response to FIFA's recognition was swift. In April 1931, Christian and Muslim sports clubs gathered in Jaffa to form the Palestinian Arab Sports Federation. The new body challenged the FIFA-recognized association, which represented Palestine internationally, but had no Arab members. But FIFA would not budge.
2: Palestinians established in 1931. They established the Arab-Palestine Sports Federation and tried to join FIFA. FIFA rejected because there is already one in the country. So we don't accept two applications or two members for the same country.
3: It does not accept the membership. It doesn't. It says no. We already have a football association in your area. Our statutes are that you can't have two football associations in the same space. And one's already been created, so see you later.
4: من 1931 ل 1936 الاتحاد الفلسطيني لكرة القدم غير معترف به ولكن موجود وهو اللي بينظم المباريات داخل فلسطين اتحاد غير معترف به لكن مش عارفين يعملوا ولا ماتش دولي ليه؟ سواء لأن الفيفا بيمنع أي دولة تلعب معهم سواء لأن خلافاتهم الداخلية كتيرة قوي لغايه 1936 اول مباراه رسميه لمنتخب فلسطين الحقيقي 1936 ضد منتخب الجامعه الامريكيه في بيروت والفلسطينيين كسبوا لانه كانوا اقوى

Throughout this period, the Arab Federation sought to preserve a distinct Palestinian sporting identity. Yet World Cup qualifiers still went ahead, against Egypt in 1934 and Greece in 1938. By then, the Great Arab Revolt was underway following the killing of Izz al-Din al-Qassam. A Syrian-born preacher and anti-colonial leader, al-Qassam had become a symbol of armed resistance to British rule and Zionist settlement. Mass strikes spread across Palestine as opposition grew to British rule and rising Jewish immigration. Between 1933 and 1936, more than 160,000 Jewish immigrants arrived. The British response to Palestinian defiance was severe, and Palestinian civic and political life came under intense pressure.

0: The country as a whole was atomized because it wasn't possible to travel between cities during the strike because there was no transport links, the trains stopped, the buses and coaches stopped, there were military checkpoints. And so really, there was no chance of a national league. All of the Palestinian organizations, political organizations, sporting organizations, everything just got shut down. So the Palestine Sports Federation just ended.
1: By 1939, the British military had crushed the Arab revolt through a brutal campaign of repression. The Second World War followed.
2: I can be a vegan!
1: Throughout the war, Britain kept political and civic life, including sport, under tight control, while Zionist institutions continued to consolidate their power. Then, in 1948, came al-Nakba, Arabic for the catastrophe, as mass expulsions forced hundreds of

0: thousands of Palestinians from their homes and lands.
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2: After the creation of the state of Israel, what was the Palestinian Football Association transmutes into the Israel Football Association or Federation, and the membership just carries on. FIFA don't say, well, you have to reapply, nor do that are they concerned with what is happening in Gaza or the West Bank, or the idea that the Israeli Football Association might be, in effect, a pretty sectarian organization that practices policies of exclusion with regard to non-Jews. And there is no sense and no motivation for saying, yes, there needs to be an actual Palestinian Football Federation that represents other people within the region.
0: The Nakba of 1948 tore Palestinian society apart. More than 700,000 people were uprooted, hundreds of villages were destroyed or emptied, and entire communities were scattered across historic Palestine and the wider region.
2: After 1948, Palestinian civil society is shattered. I mean, actually literally as well as metaphorically shattered. And you have, you know, Palestinians in the West Bank, you have Palestinians in refugee camps in Jordan and Lebanon, and more widely, and of course, in the Gaza Strip.
3: Israel also destroyed Palestinian culture. Sports archives were confiscated, raided, and took over Palestinian clubs and headquarters, according to the absentee law in 1950.
4: The absentee property law didn't just affect houses. It affected other forms of property, and significantly for football, it affected the Basser Stadium, the biggest Palestinian stadium in Jaffa. This was nationalised, and today it's the Bloomfield Stadium, which is a stadium of the Maccabi team in Tel Aviv, the Hapoel team in Tel Aviv, and a third team. So Palestinians really lost all infrastructure.
0: But even in exile, Palestinians began rebuilding the institutions of everyday life.
3: During that period, Palestinians continued with sports and with football in particular. So they established clubs in these host countries.
4: Because there was curfews in place from 1948 till 1967, it wasn't easy for a Palestinian football team to leave their village and go and play a team in another town. They would have to cross through checkpoints. They would have to be back at a certain time of the day. And so organising any form of football, Palestinian football in the State of Israel, became extremely difficult. People found their ways around it, but it was hard. But where Palestinian football really kind of survived, it was in the refugee camps.
0: By the early 1950s, sport had become part of that recovery. Across Gaza, the West Bank, the towns inside what became Israel, and the refugee camps of Jordan, Lebanon, and Syria, clubs and sports centers reemerged as places where people previously forced from their homes could gather, organize, and reconnect. Football in particular offered structure, discipline, and a sense of continuity after profound rupture. In Gaza, the game developed especially quickly. New teams, competitions, and sporting networks helped turn football into more than a pastime. It became a social force, linking a generation shaped by dispossession to a wider Palestinian public life that was beginning to take shape again.
3: In exile, they named, and also in historical Palestine, these clubs were named after the villages they have left, or they came from, villages and cities, and they used Palestinian symbols to assert their identity and their memory also, the memory of their homeland, which was part of resistance, because they were looking forward to go back. Also in the West Bank and in Gaza. In Gaza in particular, from what I've read, football flourished because the coaches who were expelled from 1948, from historical Palestine, ended up in Gaza, were able to re-establish sports movement and establish clubs in Gaza. Also, there was support from Egypt because it was under Egypt administration.
0: The re-established Arab-Palestinian Federation sought to reclaim a place in international sports. After attempts in 1931 and 1947, the Federation applied again in 1951, but FIFA rejected the bid. The IOC soon followed by refusing to affiliate the Palestine Olympic Committee.
1: في الفترة دي جمال عبد الناصر حب يعمل دعم لفلسطين فقرر هو اللي يتبنى منتخب فلسطين سنة 1965 مصر نظمت الدورة العربية لكرة القدم فجمال عبد الناصر بقرار شخصي قرر يدخل فلسطين في البطولة والدورة دي كانت أول ظهور حقيقي لفلسطين على الساحة الدولية بعد كده شاركوا بقى في الدورة العربية بعد كده في العراق أكتر من مرة وفي أكتر من دولة عربية
0: From that point on, a Palestinian national team began to take shape. But for decades, its matches were largely confined to unofficial friendlies and regional Arab tournaments. Palestine remained outside the official structures of international football until the 1993 Oslo Accords and the creation of the Palestinian Authority in Gaza and the West Bank. Only then did a path open towards formal international recognition.
5: إن معركة السلام أيتها السيدات والسادة هي أصعب معارك حياتنا وهي تستحق منا كل الجهود لأن أرض السلام تتوق للسلام العادل والشامل.
0: In 1998, more than 60 years after Palestine played its first World Cup qualifier in Cairo, FIFA finally recognized the Palestinian Football Federation as a full member, securing a place in world football that Palestinians had spent decades fighting to claim.
4: This is a political story, but it's also a football story. The thing about football was the FIFA was the first international organization to recognize Palestine as a country. I mean, this sounds extraordinary, but it was a sporting group that recognized Palestine even before, I mean, the United Nations has only recognized Palestine as an observer, but FIFA recognized Palestine all the way back in the late 1990s. And this, paradoxically, is because there already was a Palestine Football Association. It was an extraordinary moment. I wasn't there, but the people who were there just remember the celebration when Jibril Rajoub, he's a significant Palestinian politician, he was there and that, as it was announced, and the place just broke out into cheers that FIFA had recognized Palestine and Palestine was now a part of FIFA and would play international football.
2: The Palestinian Football Federation that is created and ultimately accepted by FIFA in 1998 as a member, an extraordinarily progressive act actually for FIFA given its historical record, that football is just so important in Palestinian society. It is, you know, it is one of the key ways in which this nation without a state has found a way to be represented in the international order.

0: As we made our journey here, we saw some of the helicopters picking up some of the dead bodies that had been found here.
1: Search and rescue operations are in full swing after a brief suspension due to the weather.
2: The whole area has been completely buried in mud.
3: So many people still waiting to hear from their loved ones. We're outside a hospital in downtown Kathmandu.
4: And supplies like this are so important. Here we have water purification systems.
5: Flying in and out of this tiny little strip of dirt is very complicated and amazingly dangerous.
6: On Counting the Cost, diesel prices are soaring, driving up costs for businesses. Some of the world's richest nations are turning to emergency stocks. So what's behind the shortage? Will releasing reserves ease the crisis? And how far could the shock ripple through the global economy? Counting the Cost on Al Jazeera.
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17: In every story, truth is priority. Facts emerge in fragments. Events change in an instant. Every image is reviewed. Every detail examined. Because accuracy is everything. Beyond the headlines, providing context, insight, and meaning. Seeking balance in every narrative we cover. Al Jazeera, from the front lines to the newsroom to you.
18: The Trump administration is detaining record numbers of immigrants.
19: Exponential increase, and they were not prepared for the increase.
18: And casualties in custody are soaring.
20: The risk of death in ICE detention has never been higher.
18: Faultlines investigates failures in medical care, allegations of retaliation against those protesting their conditions, and the role of private prison companies in running the facilities. Dying in detention on Al Jazeera.
21: We're facing a future that we don't understand. We can't predict fully.
22: Everyone here is stressed. Nobody knows what will happen. I need to stay positive.
23: I realized that I need to do more with my life.
24: I was like, you know what? I don't like myself. I want to change who I am. I want to be trustworthy. I want to be responsible.
25: People keep getting inspired through the stories of others.
26: Bringing the communities to consciously agree to put the past behind and move forward. Because all what we need is being able to move forward.
21: And that isn't just a matter of science. That's a matter of what do you think about your fellow human beings?
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0: Hello, I'm Cyril Vanier. This is Al Jazeera live from Doha. Coming up on the program this hour, Israeli strikes kill 8 Palestinians in Gaza. Exactly a year after a U.S. brokered ceasefire that human rights groups say exists only in name. Israeli forces fire tear gas and stun grenades at Palestinian olive farmers in the occupied West Bank. A gift to Vladimir Putin. Ukraine's president condemns Donald Trump's decision to bring Russian diesel into the U.S. markets. Also ahead this hour.
1: This is the demilitarized zone on the Korean Peninsula, the heavily guarded no man's land between north and south. Tensions are rising between the two countries, and people living near the DMZ are worried. We're going to meet some of them. Stay with us.
0: Israeli forces have killed at least 8 Palestinians in Gaza. It happened as people in the Strip mark 1 year since the U.S. brokered ceasefire came into effect. This video shows the aftermath of an Israeli drone strike in Gaza City that killed 4 Palestinians. A young girl was also killed after she was shot by an Israeli quadcopter. More than 100 human rights groups say that the ceasefire exists in name only. Since the agreement came into effect, Israel has continued its attacks, killing more than 1,400 Palestinians. Al Jazeera's Tariq Abu Azoum joins us now from Deir al-Balah in the Gaza Strip. So, Tariq, a year ago, the ceasefire was agreed, and since then, Israeli attacks have, as we've reported, killed Palestinians almost daily. Explain to our viewers what life has been like this past year.
2: Well, the security situation remains extremely tense here in Gaza, despite the U.S. brokered ceasefire that was signed between Hamas and Israel last year. We saw an ongoing rise in terms of the casualties and death toll that resulted from Israeli attacks over the past year. And take also what happened today, for example. That is a reflection for the continuation of these violations and also the atrocities on the ground. Israel has carried out a series of airstrikes on Gaza City. This city has been the epicenter today for these attacks, as multiple Palestinians have been reported killed and injured. And elsewhere in Gaza, we continue to report violations regarding the Israeli activities near the yellow demarcation line, where families living adjacent to these areas have come under repeated attacks today. And different Israeli cranes and quadcopter drones have been shooting Palestinians. And we have seen today two Palestinian children have been also wounded as a result of these attacks. And we continue also to see a remarkable intensification for the deployment of Israeli drones at the sky of the central area. All of these elements have been used and even employed to target Palestinians, not just today, but over the past 3 years, even during the times of the ceasefire that was mainly meant to bring more alleviation and stability to Gaza. That has been the real contradiction. And these airstrikes, as we continue to hear from critics and also Palestinians on the ground, are expected to continue, as Israel has been completely justifying these attacks to be as a source of chasing threats and also security targets.
0: Tariq, a little bit more about that. The ceasefire provides for the disarming of Hamas, the gradual withdrawal of Israeli troops, and ultimately rebuilding the Gaza Strip. On paper, and I do say on paper, those are the next steps. What do Palestinians believe will happen?
2: Well, people believe that the next phase is fraught with significant security and diplomatic arrangements that must be first guaranteed before any transition to phase two. We understand that Israel must withdraw from Gaza. Israel, from its side, has rejected this, saying that they will remain in their current positions along the yellow demarcation line. And they have been calling also Hamas to disarm first before delivering any political concessions regarding any future arrangement, despite the Hamas's announcement that they are ready to abandon their weapon to a Palestinian entity that can run day-to-day life and civilian affair here in the Strip. We also understand that there must be an entry for the new technocratic government in order to take control of all security and civilian affairs. Nothing of that has happened. People are still very skeptical about the potential rate of success that the next phase of the ceasefire ceasefire agreement can really get as Israel continues to launch more attacks, and there could be probably more military decisions to be taken later in order to test the water regarding the transition into the second phase of the ceasefire agreement. Yes, there is undeniably a growing sense of fear regarding any kind of military actions that could be taken, because people understood that language of power and attacks have been employed by Israel to achieve its political and military objectives. But till now, we can't say that the negotiations have come to a dead end, but there is still some sort of an ongoing diplomatic pressure in order to bridge these gaps, to push both parties to go forward with the roadmap towards the second phase of the agreement that is expected to bring more alleviation, more improvement to the security and humanitarian levels in comparison with the first phase of the agreement that did really little in order to improve all of these requirements.
0: Tariq Abouazou reporting live from Deir al-Bala in the Gaza Strip. Thank you very much. Entering Israel's three-year war on Gaza, more than 74,000 Palestinians have been killed. Israel now controls 70% of the territory and continues to restrict food, water, medicine, and medical equipment. Ibrahim Al-Khalili has this report from Gaza City.
3: Israel has a chokehold on Gaza. Nothing gets in or out without permission, not even basics such as food, clean water, equipment, fuel, or people. Let's take a look at the numbers.
4: There are 70 crossings into Gaza, but since 2007, only three have really been functioning. When Israel's war began in October 2023, all crossings into Gaza were closed. In southern Gaza, Karam Abu Salim crossing reopened for aid in December 2023. Today, Karam Abu Salim is the only crossing used for aid, equipment, fuel, and medical supplies.
3: Under the terms of the ceasefire agreement, 600 trucks were supposed to enter every day, but only around one-third of the expected number of trucks have entered Gaza. Israel has also placed restrictions on what kind of aid can enter the Strip, blocking nutritious and high-protein food and medicine, including meat and eggs, which remain expensive, while soft drinks and chocolate are widely available.
4: According to the UN, in the last 6 months, one shipment of prosthetics and assistive devices was rejected by Israel four times. Rafah remained largely closed until February this year, when it reopened for limited movement of people. And it is now the only crossing for people leaving Gaza for Egypt. Gaza's health ministry says around 17,757 patients needed treatment outside Gaza. When Rafah reopened on February 1st, up to 50 patients a day were supposed to leave for urgent treatment.
3: 12,600 patients should have left, but only around 1,200 have, in addition to violating its agreement to allow aid into Gaza. Israel has also failed to end its attacks across the Strip, killing more than 1,400 Palestinians since the agreement was announced in October 2025. Ibrahim Khalili, Al Jazeera, Gaza City, Palestine.
0: Dr. Nick Maynard is a consultant surgeon supported by the UK-based charity Medical Aid for Palestine. He says Palestinians are still suffering under constant attack in Gaza.
5: Of course, there isn't a ceasefire. The terms of the agreement from a year ago have not been upheld at all by the Israeli military and the Israeli government. There are still many Gazans who have been killed in the year since the so-called ceasefire, many of them women and children. The aid that was promised, the 600 trucks a day, the daily rate has never come anywhere close to that. And of course, this is following on from nearly 6 months prior to the so-called ceasefire of nothing going in at all. So the deficit was unimaginably huge before that. I mean, arguably 600 trucks a day, which was in the agreement, was never enough. The fact they haven't got anywhere close to that means there is still really dangerous shortages of medicines, of disposable medical equipment, drugs, food, nutritional support. It is still devastating out there. Hospitals are considered to be a place of refuge, so many displaced Gazan civilians migrate to the hospitals to try and get sanctuary. So the hospitals are incredibly crowded. There's no food there. I mean, unless the patients and their relatives can find food, there is not enough medical equipment. There's not enough drugs. Patients are severely malnourished. So these hospitals are heroically functioning as best they can, but there are everyday patients dying unnecessarily. I've been out in Gaza on many occasions since October 2023. The repeated claims by the Israeli propaganda that they're only striking Hamas militants, they're only striking hospitals because they're command centres, those claims have no credibility. And of course, they have never given any verifiable or credible evidence. So I think anyone who knows truly what's going on in Gaza dismisses those claims as absolute nonsense.
0: Al Jazeera's Ali Hashem explains why the Gaza ceasefire has brought little sense of peace for Palestinian families.
6: A year after the U.S. brokered a ceasefire in Gaza, it's still waiting for peace. Israel has continued to carry out attacks. Palestinian health authorities report more than 1,450 people killed since the ceasefire began last October. And many of the promises made under that deal have not been carried out. Israeli forces control roughly two-thirds of the strip, as tens of thousands of families remain in makeshift shelters. So what happened to Donald Trump's peace plan? Its clearest achievement was the exchange of Israeli captives and Palestinian prisoners. All remaining Israeli captives, living and dead, were returned. Israel released 250 Palestinian prisoners serving life sentences and around 1,700 prisoners from Gaza. Some aid has trickled in, but the UN says Israeli restrictions on aid deliveries and funding shortages continue to hamper relief. Israel says it's targeting threats from Hamas. Hamas says Israel is breaking the peace agreement. Hamas has said it's ready to place its weapons under a Palestinian technocratic committee if Israel fulfills its ceasefire commitments. Yet Israel demands disarmament before withdrawing. A roadmap from July proposed linking those steps in phases, overseen by an international verification committee. The dispute centers on how that sequence works in practice, who certifies compliance, and what guarantees either side has that the other will follow through. That deadlock also affects who should be in charge of Gaza. The Palestinian committee appointed to run the territory is still waiting to enter, and the International Stabilization Force has yet to form and deploy. And both are central to the proposed transfer of authority from Hamas that's still assuming de facto role to a civilian government. The peace plan also offers a new reconstruction proposal, but turning it into homes, hospitals, and functioning services depends on security access, funding, and a governing authority able to operate. The original plan also held out a conditional path towards Palestinian self-determination and statehood. That political horizon remains distant.
0: Israeli forces, along with settlers, have attacked Palestinian farmers in the occupied West Bank as they prepared their annual olive harvest. Soldiers shot tear gas, stun grenades, and rubber bullets towards farmers and journalists in Deir Abu Mashal village. Masked settlers also raided the village and hurled stones. A local rights group says that settlers have destroyed 147,000 trees belonging to Palestinian farmers in the past 3 years. Ukraine says at least 15 people have been killed in a Russian attack in Zaporizhia, including three children. At least 16 others were injured in the attack, with rescue workers still searching for survivors under the rubble of destroyed buildings. More than 55 people have been killed in Russian strikes across Ukraine over the past 4 days. U.S. President Donald Trump has announced a deal with Russia to supply diesel to the U.S. and global markets in order to lower fuel prices. In exchange, Washington has lifted U.S. sanctions on Russian fuel. But Trump said that Moscow will immediately supply more than 300,000 tons of diesel fuel, as well as 500,000 tons during the month of November, and 1 million immediately thereafter, according to Donald Trump. Russia will then deliver, within a short period of time, 3 million tons of diesel fuel.
7: I think you heard about the oil deal with Russia. That is a big deal. That is massive amounts of oil coming into our country. And I want to thank President Putin, to be honest with you. We have massive amounts of oil being coming into our country, and it's diesel, which is what we want.
0: Yulia Shapovalova reports from Moscow.
8: Moscow obviously sees the U.S.-Russia diesel supply agreement as a positive one, as it's mutually beneficial for both countries and, according to Vladimir Putin, will have a positive impact on the entire global economy. The agreement cancels some of the U.S. sanctions imposed on Moscow.
9: The leaders of the two countries discussed the development of large-scale economic initiatives, including potential supplies of Russian oil products to the U.S. and world markets.
8: Russia has begun to partially lift domestic bans on the export of diesel fuel as repairs at refineries have been mostly completed and the situation has more or less stabilized. After summer attacks on Russian oil infrastructure, Deputy Prime Minister Alexander Novak assured that the Russian domestic market would remain fully provided with diesel fuel despite the resumption of exports. But that remains to be seen. According to the US side, Trump decided to lift sanctions on Russian diesel exports after Kiev had ignored six US requests to stop strikes on refineries. Reportedly, Vladimir Zelensky was ready to stop the strikes if Russia ceased attacking Ukrainian power plants. But Trump demanded a unilateral cessation, which Ukraine sees as unfair. Yulia Shapovalova, Al Jazeera, Moscow.
0: Ukraine's president has condemned the agreement, calling it a gift to the Russian leader. Audrey McAlpine reports from Kyiv.
10: The latest diesel deal between U.S. President Donald Trump and Russian President Vladimir Putin has officials here in Ukraine outraged, namely Ukrainian President Volodymyr Zelensky, who called the move weak and said that it would essentially embolden Russian President Vladimir Putin because these funds that Russia uses from the sale of energy are used to fund the war. And Ukrainian officials vowed that they would continue their strikes on Russian oil refineries. But for everyday Ukrainians, the move is something that they have come to expect from the U.S. president.
11: My first reaction was shock, then outrage.
12: It was expected, especially when your country is led by a person like Trump.
13: Trump is following his agenda. Ukraine should follow its own.
10: And as Donald Trump welcomes Russia back into global energy markets, Russia continued its strikes across Ukraine. Early on Saturday morning, you can hear even just that sound of an explosion here in Kyiv. But early on Saturday morning, more strikes in the southern city of Zaporizhia that killed several people and injured well over a dozen, burying them beneath the rubble of an apartment building. All of this underscored by these increased attacks, which has people here not feeling very confident about an end to this war. Audrey McAlpine, Al Jazeera, Kyiv.
0: Oil and gas account for nearly 25% of Russia's total revenue. Moscow produces nearly 9 million barrels of crude oil a day, but its refining capacity has been affected by Ukrainian attacks. Despite this and sanctions on its oil exports, Moscow earned an estimated $34 billion in additional oil and gas revenues in the first 6 months of the Iran war. And with diesel prices at nearly $359 a barrel, Trump's deal to import Russian diesel could further help the Kremlin's defense spending. Neil Atkinson is a former head of the International Energy Agency's oil division and is currently a senior fellow at the National Center for Energy Analytics. He says he's doubtful about Russia's ability to supply that diesel.
14: I'm very skeptical about that because recently Russia has ceased exporting diesel at all to anybody because of the attacks on the refineries and the storage facilities by Ukraine. And indeed, so bad has the situation gotten domestically that there are reports that Russia has been importing diesel from India. So in the very short term, it's very hard to see how Russia can deliver the volumes that are talked about in the deal other than at the expense of its domestic market. The volumes concerned really don't move the needle very much because every single day, the United States uses about 3.7 million barrels of diesel. there are something like 125, 130 million barrels of commercial stocks of diesel in the United States. So the volumes we're talking about, initially 300,000 tons, that works out at about 70,000 barrels a day on a monthly basis. And even the million tons, which is talked about in the deal for later this year, that equates to about 250,000 barrels a day. So in the context of the overall United States market, let alone the global market, the volumes that are talked about as a result of the deal announced yesterday are really not very big, and it's hard to see them moving prices significantly. Very, very hard to see how a European government could, in all morality, buy oil from Russia, when the whole point of the last 4 years is that Europe has been trying to wean itself off Russian oil and gas supplies as soon as practical. And it's very hard to see that they'll go back into the market now for these Russian volumes.
0: Yemen's Ansarullah Houthis say that several strikes have targeted the Bab al-Mandab Strait. The Houthis say at least 4 strikes hit the strategic waterway. No casualties have been reported so far. The strait is one of the world's most important shipping routes and has changed hands a number of times since the conflict in Yemen started. Barah Shaban joins us now. You're an associate fellow of international security at the Royal United Services Institute, as well as a researcher and political analyst on Yemen. And you're joining us from London. It's good to have you on the program. So last month, big picture, last month, the Houthis take a lot of territory in Yemen by surprise. They take government forces by surprise. But those same government-aligned forces have now begun to roll back those Houthi advances. Give us your current reading of the battlefield in Yemen.
15: Thanks for having me. So the current situation is, as you mentioned, battlefields basically and the lines between the fighting parties keeps shifting and moving by the hour, by the day, depending on how intense is the fighting. But now the fighting is getting inwards into the central part of Yemen, especially around the city of Taiz. The fighting also around Bab al-Mandab, where the government forces have managed to push back the Houthis a little bit and announcing this new operation called the Yemen Dawn or Dawn of Dawn of Yemen. But the Houthis seem to be unwilling to roll back and make sure that they're still on a roll. So they are encircling the city of Taiz. It has been a support base for the Yemeni government. The Houthis have tried repeatedly to take control over that city over the course of the last decade. But now the fighting is getting very intense. I myself was in the city of Taiz just days ago, and the people there were quite worried because the city itself had been before under siege, and now the fear of that days of siege coming back on the city is looming quite large. So the fighting is spreading on multiple fronts, if I would say, but it is a situation that it will keep escalating. There is no way that this is kind of dying down, and there is no mediation happening this time. There is no regional or local mediators that are able to cool down the situation.
0: What are the factors that will determine success or failure for the government forces that are fighting the Houthis and the Saudi-backed coalition that provides the air support and much of their military support as well?
15: The main factor, and I think maybe could be the only factor, is that if they start gaining back territory, if they can showcase that actually they've managed

0: they announce this new operation, but they need to show to their supporters that actually they are making some ground gains. And the second, I think, very important thing is destroying some of the Houthi capabilities. The Houthis, I think anyone who's watching this should be expecting, will be lashing out. They're attacking Saudi Arabia repeatedly, and I think they will keep doing that. So one of the main aims, I think, of especially Saudi Arabia, is to destroy their long-range capabilities. But it's not going to be easy. I think we are just at the beginning of a renewal of the Yemeni conflict, if you can say that. And only if they started making gains, make the Houthis lose territory, that's when the situation could be flipped.
1: Bawar Shaban, Associate Fellow of International Security at the Royal United Services Institute. Thank you very much for joining us on Al Jazeera. People living near the Korean demilitarized zone are increasingly anxious after several South Korean soldiers were wounded by landmines last month. Seoul is calling on Pyongyang to remove the mines laid on its side of the border. It is also demanding an apology for the explosions. Al Jazeera's Jack Barton reports from Paju near the border.
2: A landmine intentionally detonated by South Korean troops near the border with North Korea. Last month, Seoul says two mines laid by Pyongyang wounded three of its soldiers inside the demilitarized zone, the border between North and South Korea. Those living near the heavily fortified no man's land say the troops are like their children.
3: They'll have to live with those disabilities for the rest of their lives. Just thinking about that makes me furious. But at the same time, for the sake of peace between North and South Korea, we can't just act on our anger.
2: People here say they worry about escalation and the resumption of psychological warfare broadcasts that were switched off in 2025.
4: The noise was unbearable. There were these ghost-like sounds and screeching noises, like metal scraping against metal. It was so bad that we couldn't sleep at night.
2: Yoon and others in his area are so worried, they've been holding rallies in the South Korean capital, Seoul, calling on the government to avoid escalation.
4: Even a small misunderstanding or mistake on either side could lead to an exchange of fire along the front line and escalate further.
2: South Korea's Ministry of Defense is maintaining a tough stance.
5: Our military strongly urges North Korea to offer a sincere apology to our soldiers injured in this mine explosion and to immediately remove the mines it planted in violation of the armistice agreement.
2: There is little hope of either demand being met.
6: The escalation comes amid Pyongyang's rejection of diplomatic overtures by Seoul, including a proposal that both sides jointly survey the heavily militarized frontier.
2: Locals like Yoon are calling for smaller first steps, like the resumption of an emergency hotline between North and South that Pyongyang cut 3 years ago. Jack Barton, Al Jazeera, near the DMZ, South Korea.
1: Still ahead on this Al Jazeera News Hour, two powerful earthquakes hit Panama, damaging buildings and disrupting power supplies.
7: Livia Gray here is out here on the streets of D.C. every weekend to save her friends.
1: For some, it's a tasty delicacy. For others, an example of animal cruelty. We'll tell you why foie gras is being hotly debated in Washington, D.C.
8: It's giving you the news, but it's leaving out the agent who killed them, and it's leaving out the fact that they were killed.
9: AI chatbots, the latest effort by Israel to shape what people read about the country online.
10: He wants to create an alternative reality and inhabit that reality.
11: Somewhere something broke on this matter.
12: What we're really discussing now is the spectacle. The state and the mainstream media still in some ways control the narrative.
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0: The Oval Office. I asked President Trump about the sale of the F-35s to the Saudis.
1: Are these the same ones that are being used by the Israeli military?
0: President Trump used tariffs as a weapon. Supporters say it was worth it. It forced allies as well as rivals to take the United States more seriously. But critics argue President Trump's pay-to-play system puts a price tag on that promise.

0: You're watching Al Jazeera. A reminder of our headlines this hour. Israeli forces have killed 8 Palestinians in Gaza since dawn. It happened as the strip marks 1 year since the U.S.-brokered ceasefire came into effect. More than 1,400 Palestinians have been killed in the past year. U.S. President Donald Trump has announced a deal with Vladimir Putin to import diesel from Russia. Trump says Moscow will immediately supply more than 300,000 tons of diesel fuel to the American and global markets. Ukraine's president condemned the agreement, calling it a gift to the Russian leader. Yemen's Ansarullah Houthis say several strikes have targeted the Bab al-Mandab Strait. The strait is one of the world's most important shipping routes. It has changed hands a number of times since the conflict in Yemen started. Israeli forces, along with settlers, have been attacking Palestinian farmers in the occupied West Bank as they prepared their annual olive harvest. Palestinian authorities have documented at least 12 separate attacks on Saturday alone. This pattern of violence has escalated sharply over the past 3 years. Noor O'Day reports from Ramallah.
1: This is the daily reality of Palestinians in the occupied West Bank. Rampant and unrestrained settler attacks protected by the Israeli occupation army. Nearly 100,000 Palestinian families depend on the olive harvest. In the past 3 years, their yields have been shrinking, mostly stolen or damaged by Israeli settlers.
2: We couldn't pick the olives. We left our crops and belongings under the tree.
1: The Israeli army makes this problem worse by barring farmers from accessing their land, like here in Qalqilia, or allowing settlers to steal the harvest.
3: It's a Jewish state, so Jews have a right to everything before Arabs in this country.
4: But why?
3: Because that's what I got from the higher-ups.
1: Life in the occupied West Bank has been upended in the past 3 years. 1,000 Israeli military gates and checkpoints like this one behind me cut off and isolate Palestinian communities from each other. This while the Israeli government has approved and funded the construction of nearly 300 illegal settlements and outposts. At least 120 Palestinian communities have been forcibly uprooted because of these practices.
5: There was great divine assistance, that the stars aligned, because in the end, the world's attention was on the war in Gaza and Lebanon, so we could essentially do things quietly.
1: As Israel gears up for elections at the end of October, escalation, not protection of Palestinians, serves the governing coalition. Israel's defense minister has authorized the detention without charge of Israeli and international activists who provide protective presence to Palestinians, accusing them of disturbing the peace. Palestinians expect that the humiliation, fear, and danger that characterize their lives will only increase. Noor O'Day, Al Jazeera, Ramallah, Palestine.
0: The Spanish Prime Minister Pedro Sanchez is launching his campaign for next month's snap election. He called the November 29 vote after Parliament rejected his government's proposed housing measures. The decision followed nationwide demonstrations sparked by the eviction of an 87-year-old pensioner in Madrid. She passed away on Wednesday, 2 weeks after her eviction. Protesters are demanding more affordable housing and greater protection for tenants.
6: This is my commitment, that housing policy has no expiry date and that the next parliament, with a progressive majority and a progressive government, will strengthen and uphold that housing decree law, which protects small property owners and also safeguards tenants against speculation.
0: Widespread protests have erupted across several European countries after governments and

0: announced spending cuts. That's in response to rising debt, increased defense spending, and pressure to ease the cost of living. France has proposed a $47 billion reduction for next year, while Belgium wants to cut $11 billion by 2029 to comply with EU spending rules. EU countries are also struggling to agree on the bloc's budget for 2028 to 2034. Ireland, which holds the rotating EU presidency, has called for a $155 billion reduction in the bloc's budget. Hugo de Rochon is a professor of politics at Cambridge University and a columnist for The New Statesman. He joins us live from Nottingham in the UK. It's good to have you on the program. Protests in Spain over housing, protests in France and Belgium over education recently, and also in the UK over university job cuts. So really, all of Western Europe's major powers, I'm leaving out Germany for a second, we've seen protests. You have told our team before this interview that you see a connection between these things. What do you think is the common thread between all these demands and protests in Western Europe?
1: Yeah, thanks for having me on. I think the common thread is perhaps that a certain economic and social model that Europe has had after the Second World War is probably coming to an end. That we've had, you know, just Europe after the war had this booming economy. A lot of it had to do with support from the US through the Marshall Plan. Obviously, that was part of their ideal with rivalry during the Cold War against USSR. But there was a big boom which came about from importing a lot of American know-how, American business, which then funded the development of the social welfare state that we know in Western Europe. But things have changed now, right? Obviously, the US is no longer the partner it used to be. China has risen as a competitor, and the demands on the European welfare states have continued to increase, notably with an aging population, whereas the growth in Europe hasn't been there to be able to pay for it. There's big debates, as we know, in Europe at the moment about the fact that in terms of the AI race, it seems to be lagging behind. Competitive leaders doesn't seem to be much new coming about. And I think all these protests are symptoms of the problems associated with it. And Europe is facing a moment where it has to rethink its economic model, it has to rethink its geopolitical positioning if it wishes to maintain the type of social welfare state that it became associated with after the Second World War.
0: So you're saying the welfare state as a general model, economic model for these countries is faltering, but that seems absolutely fundamental to how all these populations live, because the welfare state is essentially the promise that the government, the country has your back for certain fundamental things, whether it's healthcare, education, housing, pensions at the end of your life. I mean, these are things that matter hugely to voters across all these countries. Have I got this right?
1: Exactly. You've put exactly your finger on it. And that's what we're seeing in these different protests, whether it's about housing. You could add also, because you put a parenthesis on Germany, the Berlin vote was won by a left wing, some might even say a far left candidate, because the main platform had to do with housing. And by the way, it's not only actually in Western Europe. You might say the US and New York had and Mandani had a similar type of platform. So you have housing, you have education, as we've seen in the UK, also in France over secondary schools and the funding that's gone in that. That's all fundamentally part of it. But as you've also noticed, and as you've also said, a lot of these prime ministers have announced budget cuts because they're under pressure financially. They're under pressure from the financial markets, too, in terms of the resourcing their debt. And this is because there's this moment of truth, if you want, that the old system, as it used to be for the social welfare state, can no longer continue because that's no longer the way the economy works and it's no longer the way geopolitics works on the one hand. And on the other hand, Europe has to find a new way to kind of create dynamism and create growth. And it's nice, I think, that we've spoken about this at European level, because in some ways, the difficulty, but also the solution perhaps lies at the European level, that on the one hand, Europe has the rules associated with budget means there's quite a bit of constraints on what a national governments can do. Yet the single market, which remains a huge market of 450 million people,

0: people that could be extremely powerful faces incredible barriers within it. I mean, the joke is that actually there's up to 110% estimates of barriers across national economies, which is way worse than anything Trump is saying he's going to impose on Europe. And until there's something like a single market or also a single capital market, it means that successful startups in Europe often end up being publicly listed in the US because Europe has remained this vision that its banks are going to finance, where there's not much individual kind of investors. And this is really the challenge now for Europe, is how can it create a certain economic dynamism and growth to be able to continue to pay for these social welfare conditions, as you rightly pointed out, which has become in some ways an essential identity of European politics. And that's a challenge. And these protests are kind of a symptom of that.
1: Yeah, one more thing I want to ask you about, that I'm listening to what you're saying about the promise of the welfare state. You know, governments aren't keeping that promise, or not as much as they had in decades past. In that case, I want to ask you a question about government debt. Because the same countries where we've seen these protests have very high levels of debt. I'll take the French example. In France, government debt is 120% of GDP now, and that will only grow. It is projected to grow. In fact, I just looked it up. France has not had a balanced budget since the 1970s. That means that every year for half a century, the country has spent more than it has made. So as you see chunks of the population saying, hey, the basic things that the government has promised us are not working for us anymore. In France's case, it was the quality of high schools. The government is saying, well, we don't really have a whole lot more money to spend on this. How does that get fixed?
0: Exactly. That's the big question, right? And the only answer to that is some form of economic growth, where the more money comes into the central budget and therefore the deficit. You've talked about the debt, but there's also the deficit. One of the big questions across Europe, France, Spain, the UK, is the deficit. And France is over 5%, the budget deficit. It's gone up to 5.4. Sébastien Lecornu, the prime minister, a couple of days ago said he's going to reduce it. Pedro Sanchez is the same. The UK, you have the same thing. So there's all these pressures. The only way to resolve that is either you reduce social welfare spending, which is what's been happening so far because you simply can't afford it anymore, or you bring in more money. You increase the resources. And obviously, that's a choice that's going to have to be made, unfortunately. There are answers. There's no reason why Europe cannot reclaim dynamism and can reclaim economic growth. It has all the capacity to do so. The question then is, in many ways, is the political will. The single market is still one of the biggest markets and still one of the very desirable markets in the world, but it's so fragmented and there's no common strength behind it. That's where it's under so much pressure. And so now that's the challenge facing European leaders across the member states, but also Ursula von der Leyen, the people who are in charge at the European level. Mario Draghi, the ancient commissioner and also the central banker from Italy, has forward a number of proposals about how to have an integrated capitals market so that investment can come in, help dynamic countries start, because there are plenty of dynamic startups in Europe, but they all go and get capital when they go public, they go to the US. So those are the challenges that have to be addressed, and they're now more prominent because before there was the American big brother that was there to help both economically and politically and militarily. Now that's no longer the case, and China is rising even further. Russia is even more of a threat. So Europe really needs to change, which is why I opened by saying the mold that was there post-Second World War is no longer viable, and choices have to be made. Either recover the economic dynamism to keep it going or pare back.
1: Europe's economic model under threat. Hugo de Rochon, you're a politics professor at Cambridge University. Thank you very much for joining us. The two powerful earthquakes have struck Panama, causing buildings to collapse and sending thousands onto the streets. Friday's quakes triggered tsunami warnings across the Pacific, which have since been lifted, and a series of powerful aftershocks. But despite widespread damage, there have been no casualties reported so far. Alessandro Rampietti reports.
2: A frightening minute for thousands of people across Panama. Thousands rushed out of buildings, shopping malls, and schools as a powerful earthquake shook the country. The tremors were felt as far away as Colombia and Costa Rica.
3: It was felt very strongly. Everything was moving, the lamp, the chair, the table. I decided to stay and wait because I knew running down the stairs was a problem. It went on for a while, people running and shouting. Not everyone takes it the same way, but here we are, in the streets.
2: The epicenter was in rural Herrera province in central Panama. More than 100 aftershocks rattled the country throughout Friday, including one measuring magnitude 6.6. In the city of Penonomé, part of an hotel collapsed, while a centuries-old church bell tower was damaged in Atalaya. Buildings and roads cracked. Many residents fear their home could collapse. Emergency teams are trying to fully assess the damage.
4: The most important thing is for the country to remain calm. We have teams deployed nationwide. The government will be present and ready to assist throughout this time.
2: At the Panama Canal, authorities activated emergency protocols, but shipping through the vital trade route has continued uninterrupted. Earthquakes this powerful are relatively rare in Panama, but with aftershocks continuing, people remain on edge and fear more damage. Alessandro Ampietti, Al Jazeera.
1: There have been more protests in New York after the shooting of a man by federal immigration agents. Kristen Salumi has more from New York.
5: Newly released footage from the New York Police Department shows the scene after a shooting by Immigration and Customs Enforcement agents. 28-year-old Oscar Bilal was in a car when the agents who were trying to arrest him opened fire seven times. His 5-year-old son was with him. Demonstrators took to the street in the hours afterwards to protest the violent arrest. And New York officials, including the state's governor and the city's mayor, condemned the shooting.
6: ICE operates with impunity, that they sow chaos and terror across our country, that they have killed far more of our neighbors than they could ever have claimed to save.
5: But the Department of Homeland Security has defended the ICE team's actions, saying Bilal had attempted to run them over.
7: Our goal is to get them off the streets. Sanctuary politicians refuse to take care of their own streets. President Trump has made it very clear we will.
5: Recent data shows that the majority of people ICE arrests are not criminals. Out of the more than 65,000 people in ICE detention in mid-July, more than 70% had no criminal conviction, while the share of detainees convicted of violent crimes is just 4%.
8: ICE arrests have doubled under the Trump administration, many of those arrests happening in courthouses and outside of public view. But as more questions have arisen about their tactics and their targets, the administration shows little sign of backing down ahead of the midterm elections. Kristen Salumi, Al Jazeera, New York.
1: When voters in Washington, D.C. head to the polls in November's midterm elections, they will also be deciding if restaurants should be allowed to continue serving foie gras. The luxury delicacy is at the center of a debate about animal welfare and culinary tradition in the U.S. Capitol. Al Jazeera's Eva McKend has the story.
9: So Olivia Gray here is out here on the streets of D.C. every weekend to save her friends.
10: Foie gras. It's a delicacy associated with fine dining, made from the forcibly enlarged liver of a duck or goose. How it gets produced is at the heart of a fight now headed to Washington, D.C. voters. Megan Abrego carts around her pet duck, Olivia, in the nation's capital to draw attention to a forthcoming ballot initiative.
9: No animal should ever be in a position, or person, really, where they're force-fed.
10: The proposed legislation would stop commercial businesses in the district from selling foie gras produced through force-feeding. Advocates say the practice involves repeatedly pushing food into birds through a tube, causing their livers to enlarge.
11: It is the government's job, and we want the government to make a correct decision on this.
10: But at Butterworth's, where foie gras is served, chef and owner Bart Hutchins argues the industry is being unfairly targeted because it lacks a powerful lobby.
12: You should be going after like commercial chicken producers, commercial pork producers. These are really nasty environments where

0: animals are stacked on top of each other and sitting in their own feces.
1: To Hutchins, foie gras is part of Washington's culinary history, shaped by French influence. In his view, a ban would take away something he considers essential to the art of cooking.
0: Jean-Louis Paladin was a French chef who came over to America back in the 60s and 70s. Back then, foie gras was still illegal to serve, and so he would smuggle it in. Foie gras is a miracle, right? Like, we've been doing it since the Roman times.
1: If the ballot measure passes, non-compliance could result in thousands of dollars in fines.
0: For me personally, I will ignore the law and continue to serve foie gras.
2: This is a fight about more than what's on the menu. It's about whether the government should have the power to regulate a delicacy and whether concerns about animal welfare should trump culinary tradition.
1: California has banned the sale of foie gras produced by force feeding, and New York City is on track to join other American cities with a ban after years of litigation. They'll join about 20 countries across the world. And come November, D.C. voters will have their say. Eva McKend, Al Jazeera, Washington.
3: Still ahead on Al Jazeera.
4: Its value today probably just above $3 million. So
5: $3 million just sitting right here.
4: That's, yeah. It's there.
3: We're at CardsCon here in Doha, finding out more about the huge business of Pokemon cards. And Formula One's Singapore sprint leaves two teammates in a spin. We'll have the details on that later in the show.
6: The latest news.
7: Israel's war has destroyed 97% of Gaza's farmland. But with a project like these, Palestinians are ensuring that seeds find their way back into soil.
6: With in-depth reports.
8: Wherever you look now in the occupied West Bank, Palestinians are under attack.
6: From the heart of the story.
9: For Palestinians, there was no consent, no choice, and no clarity over where the biometric data goes, who can access it, and how it could be used in the future.
10: In-depth analysis of the day's headlines.
11: Both Denmark and Greenland feared a potential U.S. invasion. Now that's off the table.
10: Frank assessments.
12: Are we now at a state of full-scale civil war?
13: This is the beginning of a civil war that would encompass 7 to 8 regions of Ethiopia.
10: Critical debate.
14: Burnham has brought a sense of optimism, but people will tell you we can't pay our bills with optimism.
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10: Inside Story on Al Jazeera.

0: They're fun, they can fit in your pocket, and they're potentially worth millions of dollars. 30 years ago, Pokemon cards entered the mainstream as a simple children's card game. Today, the scene is dominated by investors who have turned a hobby into a full-time career. Imranullah Khan has more from CardsCon here in Doha.
1: Hobbyists, collectors, and investors have all traveled to Doha for CardsCon, a convention where rare cards and valuables are on full display. But most here only have one thing they're looking for, Pokemon.
2: 30 years ago, the Pokemon franchise was born and brought over to North America from Japan by video game company Nintendo. After the video game proved successful, trading cards entered the mainstream, marketed as a simple children's card game. Today, the scene is dominated by collectors, investors, and influencers that have turned a hobby into a full-time career, trading and selling these hot commodities.
1: To get a better understanding of just how hot the market is, Pokemon has outperformed the S&P 500 for the past 20 years with a 3,000% growth rate. In February, social media influencer Logan Paul sold one of the rarest Pokemon cards at auction for a record-breaking $16.49 million. And Pokemon recently earned the title of best-selling media franchise, grossing more than $147 billion through video games, movies, and cards.
3: First edition base set. Pokemon boxes.
2: The founder of CardsCon says he's always been a collector. His kids are the ones who reinvigorated the passion when they started collecting Pokemon cards, as he saw a booming community here in Doha.
3: I mean, we're very happy that we have people from different countries that flew in for this, from Hong Kong, from the US, from Singapore, from Japan. So we're really excited to see this community flourish.
2: Tatanji has curated a private collection for the show, with cards easily hitting the seven-figure mark.
3: It's valued today probably just above $3 million, so.
1: $3 million just sitting right here.
3: That's, yeah, it's there.
2: However, with big money comes the uglier, criminal side of the hobby. The market has been flooded with counterfeit products. The rising demand has also created a market for scalpers, buying up supplies to flip for a quick profit. And hobby shops throughout North America, Europe, and Australia have reported break-ins and thefts with hundreds of thousands of dollars of inventory being stolen. It's gotten so bad that in Australia, owners of hobby shops are demanding police create an independent investigative unit to solely deal with Pokemon theft.
1: The Pokemon company says it will print 10 billion cards this year to meet what it says is overwhelming demand. For people here, that means better access to product and the chance to maybe, just maybe, hit something big. Imran Alahan, Al Jazeera, Doha.
0: A heavy rain in Singapore has resulted in another wet and wild Formula One race. Here's Joanna Galdorowska with a sports wrap.
4: Slippery conditions at Saturday's sprint in Singapore saw George Russell come unstuck. The Mercedes driver missed a chance to close the gap on championship leader Kimi Antonelli when he lost control, while a late collision between the McLarens resulted in the team taking just a single point. All of that played into the hands of Max Verstappen, who won the 20-lap race, while Antonelli extended his lead to 89 points in the standings ahead of Sunday's Grand Prix. There was drama at the MotoGP sprint race in Indonesia as pole sitter Raul Fernandez and Marco Bezzecchi crashed out on the opening corner. Marc Marquez rode to victory to take a four-point lead in the championship standings. After walking out on the Portuguese team during the international break, Cristiano Ronaldo showed the national coach what he was missing. He was back in the Saudi Pro League with club Al Nassr and scored their first goal in a 3-1 victory against Diriyah. That moves Ronaldo to 980 career goals. Australian golfer Adam Scott is one stroke behind the leaders of the PGA's Bay Current Classic in Japan after doing this. He's tied for fourth heading into Sunday's final round. Chinese basketball legend Yao Ming watched his former Houston Rockets team beat the Dallas Mavericks 135-117 as Macau hosted the first of two preseason games. They'll play again on Sunday. And Kawhi Man and Wang Manyu have won the China Smash women's doubles title. They beat top seeds Miwa Harimoto and Hina Hayata of Japan 3-1 in Beijing. You can get more sport on our website and social platforms.
0: And the news continues here in just a moment with Tom McRae. Stay with us.
5: Newtok was among the first communities in the world to recognize the dangers of our warming planet. There's concerns that the chemicals may have leaked into the Ohio River, a major waterway connected to the derailment area.
6: All of this area is under a mandatory evacuation order, along with 1 million people across the Gulf Coast in the state of Florida. The Border Patrol is actually cutting through this wire. They're already standing on U.S. soil. They have a legitimate right to claim asylum here in this country.
7: Life is a balance, and it's teetering on the edge.
8: The people here, they suffer from water scarcity. We have to change. We have to look at it from a different way.
7: Earthrise discovers how the Islamic faith is inspiring action to heal the planet.
9: Allah is saying, please keep the earth in balance.
10: It's a way for us as the Muslim community to say, look, we have a role to play. It's about making systemic change.
7: Earthrise, we are nature, restoring the balance on Al Jazeera.
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15: A headline tells you what happened, but it rarely tells you why. 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What changed? What systems sit behind it? Al Jazeera explains, breaks down the biggest stories, and rebuilds them with the history and power map that make them make sense. 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

0: I'm Tom McRae. This is Al Jazeera live from Doha. Coming up on the programme, Israeli strikes kill 8 Palestinians in Gaza, exactly a year after a US-brokered ceasefire that human rights groups say exists in name only. Israeli forces fire tear gas and stun grenades at Palestinian olive farmers in the occupied West Bank. A gift to Vladimir Putin. Ukraine's president condemns Donald Trump's decision to bring Russian diesel into the US market. And police in India arrest hundreds of people blocking a youth-led protest against the country's election chief. Israeli forces have killed at least 8 Palestinians in Gaza. It happened as people in the Strip mark 1 year since the US-brokered ceasefire came into effect. This video shows the aftermath of an Israeli drone strike in Gaza City that killed 4 Palestinians. A young girl was also killed after she was shot by an Israeli quadcopter. More than 100 human rights groups say the ceasefire exists in name only. Well, since the agreement came in, Israel has continued its attacks, killing more than 1,400 Palestinians. Al Jazeera's Tariq Abu Azoum reports from central Gaza.
1: Many casualties have been delivered to Gaza's hospitals in order to receive emergency treatment, and people are still reporting on an intensification of Israeli attacks near the yellow demarcation line. We also have seen a notable military activities for the Israeli surveillance drones and unmanned aerial vehicles across the sky of the central area. All of these military activities have been seen as a source of fear and frustration for people who have been going through now a year of a ceasefire that did really nothing in order to ensure their protection. They are unable to be aware whether they will be able to survive the day next, to find food, medicine, water and all their humanitarian needs. But the current ceasefire agreement has at least paved the way for some sort of a reduction in terms of the hostilities. But the Israeli military is still launching various attacks. More than 1,400 Palestinians have been killed since that ceasefire was signed. And all of these attacks have been justified by the Israeli military to be driven by security consideration, but people are still quite skeptical about even the possibility of moving into the next phase of the ceasefire agreement in light of the ongoing attacks and also the main stumbling blocks regarding the key sticking points between Hamas and Israel that must be at least resolved before moving to that phase and to make it more applicable on the ground. Tariq Abu Azoum, Al Jazeera, Deir al-Balah, Palestine.
0: During Israel's 3-year war on Gaza, more than 74,000 Palestinians have been killed. Israel now controls 70% of the territory and continues to restrict food, water, medicine and medical equipment. Ibrahim Al-Khalili has this report from Gaza City.
2: Israel has a chokehold on Gaza. Nothing gets in or out without permission. Not even basics such as food, clean water, equipment, fuel or people. Let's take a look at the numbers.
3: There are 70 crossings into Gaza, but since 2007, only 3 have really been functioning. When Israel's war began in October 2023, all crossings into Gaza were closed. In southern Gaza, Karam Abu Salim crossing reopened for aid in December 2023. Today, Karam Abu Salim is the only crossing used for aid, equipment, fuel, and medical supplies.
2: Under the terms of the ceasefire agreement, 600 trucks were supposed to enter every day, but only around one-third of the expected number of trucks have entered Gaza. Israel has also placed restrictions on what kind of aid can enter the Strip, blocking nutritious and high-protein food and medicine, including meat and eggs, which remain expensive, while soft drinks and chocolate are widely available.
3: According to the UN, in the last 6 months, one shipment of prosthetics and assistive devices was rejected by Israel 4 times. Rafah remained largely closed until February this year, when it reopened for limited movement of people. And it is now the only crossing for people leaving Gaza for Egypt. Gaza's health ministry says around 17,757 patients needed treatment outside Gaza. when Rafah reopened on February 1st, up to 50 patients a day were supposed to leave for urgent treatment.
2: 12,600 patients should have left, but only around 1,200 have. In addition to violating its agreement to allow aid into Gaza, Israel has also failed to end its attacks across the Strip, killing more than 1,400 Palestinians since the agreement was announced in October 2025. Ibrahim Khalili, Al Jazeera, Gaza City, Palestine.
0: Dr. Nick Maynard is a consultant surgeon supported by the UK-based charity Medical Aid for Palestine. He says Palestinians are still suffering under constant attack in Gaza.
4: Of course, there isn't a ceasefire. The terms of the agreement from a year ago have not been upheld at all by the Israeli military and the Israeli government. There are still many Gazans who have been killed in the year since the so-called ceasefire, many of them women and children. The aid that was promised, the 600 trucks a day, the daily rate has never come anywhere close to that. And of course, this is following on from nearly 6 months prior to the so-called ceasefire of nothing going in at all. So the deficit was unimaginably huge before that. I mean, arguably 600 trucks a day, which was in the agreement, was never enough. The fact they haven't got anywhere close to that means there is still really dangerous shortages of medicines, of disposable medical equipment, drugs, food, nutritional support. It is still devastating out there. Hospitals are considered to be a place of refuge, so many displaced Gazan civilians migrate to the hospitals to try and get sanctuary. So the hospitals are incredibly crowded. There's no food there. I mean, unless the patients and their relatives can find food, there is not enough medical equipment, there's not enough drugs. Patients are severely malnourished. So these hospitals are heroically functioning as best they can, but there are every day patients dying unnecessarily. I've been out in Gaza on many occasions since October 2023. The repeated claims by the Israeli propaganda that they're only striking Hamas militants, they're only striking hospitals because they're command centres, those claims have no credibility. And of course, they have never given any verifiable or credible evidence. So I think anyone who knows truly what's going on in Gaza dismisses those claims as absolute nonsense.
0: Israeli forces, along with settlers, have been attacking Palestinian farmers in the occupied West Bank as they prepared their annual olive harvest. Palestinian authorities have documented at least 12 separate attacks on Saturday alone. This pattern of violence has escalated sharply over the past 3 years. Noor O'Day reports from Ramallah.
5: This is the daily reality of Palestinians in the occupied West Bank. Rampant and unrestrained settler attacks protected by the Israeli occupation army. Nearly 100,000 Palestinian families depend on the olive harvest. In the past 3 years, their yields have been shrinking, mostly stolen or damaged by Israeli settlers.
6: We couldn't pick the olives. We left our crops and belongings under the tree.
5: The Israeli army makes this problem worse by barring farmers from accessing their land, like here in Qalqilia, or allowing settlers to steal the harvest.
7: It's a Jewish state, so Jews have a right to everything before Arabs in this country.
8: But why?
7: Because that's what I got from the higher-ups.
5: Life in the occupied West Bank has been upended in the past 3 years. 1,000 Israeli military gates and checkpoints like this one behind me cut off and isolate Palestinian communities from each other. This while the Israeli government has approved and funded the construction of nearly 300 illegal settlements and outposts. At least 120 Palestinian communities have been forcibly uprooted because of these practices.
9: There was great divine assistance, that the stars aligned, because in the end, the world's attention was on the war in Gaza and Lebanon, so we could essentially do things quietly.
5: As Israel gears up for elections at the end of October, escalation, not protection of Palestinians, serves the governing coalition. Israel's defense minister has authorized the detention without charge of Israeli and international activists who provide protective presence to Palestinians, accusing them of disturbing the peace. Palestinians expect that the humiliation, fear, and danger that characterize their lives will only increase. Nuradi Al Jazeera, Ramallah, Palestine.
0: Ukraine says at least 15 people have been killed in a Russian attack in Zaporizhia, including 3 children. At least 16 others were injured in the attack, with rescue workers still searching for survivors under the rubble of destroyed buildings. More than 55 people have been killed in Russian strikes across Ukraine over the past 4 days. US President Donald Trump has announced a deal with Russia to supply diesel to the US and global markets to lower fuel prices. In exchange, Washington has lifted US sanctions on Russian fuel. Trump said Moscow will immediately supply more than 300,000 tons of diesel fuel, as well as 500,000 tons during the month of November, and 1 million more immediately after that. Now, Russia will then deliver, within a short period of time, 3 million tons of diesel fuel.
8: I think you heard about the oil deal with Russia. That is a big deal. That is massive amounts of oil coming into our country, and I want to thank President Putin, to be honest with you. We have massive amounts of oil coming into our country, and it's diesel, which is what we want.
0: Yulia Shapovalova reports from Moscow.
10: Moscow obviously sees the US-Russia diesel supply agreement as a positive one, as it's mutually beneficial for both countries, and according to Vladimir Putin, will have a positive impact on the entire global economy. The agreement cancels some of the US sanctions imposed on Moscow.
11: The leaders of the two countries discussed the development of large-scale economic initiatives, including potential supplies of Russian oil products to the US and world markets.
10: Russia has begun to partially lift domestic bans on the export of diesel fuel, as repairs at refineries have been mostly completed and the situation has more or less stabilized after summer attacks on Russian oil infrastructure. Deputy Prime Minister Alexander Novak assured that the Russian domestic market would remain fully provided with diesel fuel despite the resumption of exports, but that remains to be seen. According to the US side, Trump decided to lift sanctions on Russian diesel exports after Kiev had ignored 6 US requests to stop strikes on refineries. Reportedly, Vladimir Zelensky was ready to stop the strikes if Russia ceased attacking Ukrainian power plants, but Trump demanded a unilateral cessation, which Ukraine sees as unfair. Yulia Shapovalova, Al Jazeera, Moscow.
0: Ukraine's president has condemned the agreement, calling it a gift to the Russian leader. Audrey McAlpine has more from Kiev.
12: The latest diesel deal between U.S. President Donald Trump and Russian President Vladimir Putin has officials here in Ukraine outraged, namely Ukrainian President Volodymyr Zelensky, who called the move weak and said that it would essentially embolden Russian President Vladimir Putin because these funds that Russia uses from the sale of energy are used to fund the war. And Ukrainian officials vowed that they would continue their strikes on Russian oil refineries. But for everyday Ukrainians, the move is something that they have come to expect from the U.S. president.
13: My first reaction was shock, then outrage.
14: It was expected, especially when your country is led by a person like Trump.
15: Trump is following his agenda. Ukraine should follow its own.
12: And as Donald Trump welcomes Russia back into global energy markets, Russia continued its strikes across Ukraine. Early on Saturday morning, you can hear even just that sound of an explosion here in Kyiv. But early on Saturday morning, more strikes in the southern city of Zaporizhia that killed several people and injured well over a dozen, burying them beneath the rubble of an apartment building. All of this underscored by these increased attacks, which has people here not feeling very confident about an end to this war. Audrey McAlpine, Al Jazeera. Kyiv.
0: Yemen's Ansarullah Houthis say several strikes have targeted the Bab al-Mandeb Strait. The Houthis say at least four strikes hit the strategic waterway. No casualties have been reported so far. The strait is one of the world's most important shipping routes and has changed hands a number of times since the conflict in Yemen started. Yusuf Mari has this update from the Yemeni capital, Sana'a.
16: Well, most of the attacks are happening along the Red Sea coastline, specifically in three locations, and that is Bab al-Mandeb, north of it, the district of Dubab, and north of that, the city of Al-Mukha. These three key positions, key areas that were taken by the Ansarullah Houthi group in early September after Yemeni government forces withdrew from the area. Now the name of the game and the strategy in this warfare tactic by the internationally recognized Yemeni government and Saudi Arabia is to basically carpet bomb and sweep the entire area wherever there is any Ansarullah Houthi military buildup, military reinforcements, supply routes. They want to attack it relentlessly with these Saudi coalition airstrikes, and that's precisely what they have been doing.
0: We'll still ahead here on Al Jazeera. Two powerful earthquakes hit Panama, damaging buildings and disrupting power supplies. Plus,
17: this is the demilitarized zone on the Korean Peninsula, the heavily guarded no man's land between north and south. Tensions are rising between the two countries, and people living near the DMZ are worried. We're going to meet some of them. Stay with us.
18: It started in 1948.
19: Ethnic cleansing, expulsion.
18: And it continues to this day.
20: The policy of setting everything on fire. The entire educational sector was targeted.
21: Different methods. One of them is not to give them any humanitarian aid, so the countries of the world will have pity on them and take them.
22: They should be happy that we let them leave on their feet.
18: People in Power, The Unmaking of Palestine, Part 2 on Al Jazeera.
23: It's not just personal property, but also infrastructure that now needs fixing, from power lines to water mains to roads and bridges. Police say the 98 people arrested will face misdemeanor charges ranging from criminal trespass to resisting arrest. There's an intense security presence outside of the federal courthouse where international media are packing the sidewalks. So are demonstrators, some of them celebrating Maduro's arrest, others calling for his release.

0: You're watching Al Jazeera. Just a reminder of our top stories this hour. Israeli forces have killed 8 Palestinians in Gaza since dawn. It happened as the Strip marks 1 year since the US-brokered ceasefire came into effect. More than 1,400 Palestinians have been killed in the past year. US President Donald Trump has announced a deal with Vladimir Putin to import diesel from Russia. Trump says Moscow will immediately supply more than 300,000 tons of diesel fuel to the American and global markets. Ukraine's president condemned the agreement, calling it a gift to the Russian leader. And Yemen's Ansar al-Houthi says several strikes have targeted the Bab al-Mandeb Strait. The strait is one of the world's most important shipping routes. It's changed hands a number of times since the conflict in Yemen started. Well, hundreds of families fleeing conflict in Sudan's southeastern Blue Nile state have arrived in the Al Rusairis region after days on foot. They face dire humanitarian conditions and an uncertain future with severe shortages of shelter and other basic necessities. Al Jazeera's Wada Al-Tahir reports from the Blue Nile state.
1: Hundreds of people fleeing the towns of Kadalu, Mokhla and Minza have arrived in Al-Azaza area in Sudan's Blue Nile region after days of travelling on foot. Among them is Aziza, whose journey has been marked by devastating loss. She says she lost her 2 children along the way. Now overwhelmed by grief, she waits desperately for news of their fate.
2: We left our homes with nothing, not even kitchen utensils or clothes. I have 2 children, 1 older and 1 younger, and I don't know what's become of them. I don't know whether they're alive or dead.
1: For those arriving here, the ordeal is far from over. The long and exhausting journey has given way to another struggle, one marked by grief, uncertainty, and the daily fight to survive. They have left behind their homes, their belongings, and the life they once knew. Here, they face harsh conditions, an urgent need for shelter and basic necessities.
3: What are we supposed to do? We left our homes and abandoned everything behind. Now it's raining.
1: In response to these growing needs, Sudan's Humanitarian Aid Commission is working to support displaced families, providing essential assistance, including tents, medical supplies, and food baskets.
4: We'll provide food assistance and plastic sheeting, as well as tents that are currently being set up to accommodate families displaced from the eastern bank of Wadi al-Mahi. The food supplies will include flour, cooking oil, lentils, and rice.
1: But while humanitarian assistance can help meet immediate needs, it cannot erase the trauma of displacement or the pain of losing loved ones. Across Sudan's Blue Nile region, displacement continues in successive waves, bringing new families into an already deepening humanitarian crisis. As more people abandon their homes in search of safety, needs continue to grow, and the prospect of a return to normal life remains painfully distant.
0: Well, police in India have arrested the founder of the Cockroach Janta Party ahead of a planned demonstration. Hundreds of activists were arrested as they reached the site of the demonstration in the centre of the capital, New Delhi. The protesters are demanding the resignation of the country's election chief over alleged irregularities in the voting lists. Neha Punia has more from New Delhi.
5: New Delhi is a city under lockdown. I'm at a key entry point that takes you to the national capital, and I just want to give you a sense of how tight the security deployment is. There is multiple layer of police barricading. These are Delhi police personnel that are screening every car that's going in. If they spot a young person, they're stopping that car, asking them, what the purpose is for heading into New Delhi. We've seen ourselves a few young people being turned away when police said that they didn't have a good enough reason for heading into New Delhi and they were likely going in to join the protest, which they have deemed as illegal. We've also seen over here a little while ago, military troops that ordinarily guard India's borders, they've also been stationed in New Delhi with 20,000 security personnel, guarding New Delhi's roads, especially the area around Jantar Mantar, the designated protest site. So as you go into New Delhi, the security restrictions get tighter and more robust. Just down this road is also an internet dead zone. It's why we're coming up live from here, because as you go in, internet has also been blocked. So, people don't have access to mobile data on their phones, and people are having to move away from that area to do live reporting or to send messages. We have seen, despite these restrictions, which include the closure of more than 40 metro stations, the cancellation of several trains coming into New Delhi on Saturday, some protesters have managed to reach the Jantar Mantar protest site, many of them walking for kilometers on foot. Police teams over there, if they spot even a single protester shouting slogans, carrying a placard, they're detaining them immediately. There are a long line of buses parked there that are, police teams are picking up these protesters, whisking them into these buses and taking them away to detention centers. Some opposition leaders from left-leading parties also tried to hold a demonstration there, and they were detained as well. Police teams here, categorical, they say that no permission has been granted to anybody for a demonstration, and any assembly that goes ahead today will be illegal. And they have intelligence, they say, that unruly elements may gather, which is why they're calling the security arrangements you're seeing behind me and all across New Delhi today as appropriate and needed.
0: Two powerful earthquakes have struck Panama, causing buildings to collapse and sending thousands onto the streets. Friday's quakes triggered tsunami warnings across the Pacific, which have since been lifted, as well as a series of powerful aftershocks. But despite widespread damage, there have been no casualties reported so far. Alessandro Rumpietti reports.

0: The tremors were felt as far away as Colombia and Costa Rica.
1: It was felt very strongly. Everything was moving, the lamp, the chair, the table. I decided to stay and wait because I knew running down the stairs was a problem. It went on for a while, people running and shouting. Not everyone takes it the same way, but here we are, in the streets.
0: The epicenter was in rural Herrera province in central Panama. More than 100 aftershocks rattled the country throughout Friday, including one measuring magnitude 6.6. In the city of Penonomé, part of an hotel collapsed, while a centuries-old church bell tower was damaged in Atalaya. Buildings and roads cracked. Many residents fear their home could collapse. Emergency teams are trying to fully assess the damage.
2: The most important thing is for the country to remain calm. We have teams deployed nationwide. The government will be present and ready to assist throughout this time.
0: At the Panama Canal, authorities activated emergency protocols, but shipping through the vital trade route has continued uninterrupted. Earthquakes this powerful are relatively rare in Panama, but with aftershocks continuing, people remain on edge and fear more damage. Alessandro Ampietti, Al Jazeera.
3: Well, heavy rain has triggered flash flooding in Chile's capital, Santiago. This was the moment when a torrent of muddy water swept through the streets of the capital. It flooded homes and forced people to seek a safer area. Authorities say at least six people have been injured. Hurricane Isaias has made landfall along the US Gulf Coast. Earlier, huge waves crashed along the beaches of the Florida Panhandle, as well as Alabama. In Florida, some residents have been urged to leave their homes. Governor Ron DeSantis has warned citizens to expect power outages and gasoline shortages. A march in Northern Ireland planned by the Protestant group called the Orange Order has been banned by the UK Secretary of State. Chris Bryant says neither the group nor those opposed to the march in a largely Catholic area were able to find a compromise. There's been a standoff for nearly 2 weeks. The event is controversial because it's linked to the deep political, religious and sectarian divisions that brought decades of violence to Northern Ireland. Camille Nedelec reports.
4: Singing to keep their spirits up, local residents of the mainly Catholic Gavaki Road in Northern Ireland were still out in the early hours of Saturday after nearly 2 weeks of guarding against a possible Orange Order parade by the Protestant community. Secretary of State Chris Bryant banned the march on Friday night.
5: It's a relief that he has banned it. I was surprised. I didn't expect it. I don't think most people expected it.
6: It was a common sense decision, to tell you the truth, and it probably should have been made a week ago. If it had been made a week ago, the people would have been put through what they were put through this last while.
4: Late September, authorities had given the British Unionist Orange Order permission to march there. Gavaki Road is part of the Orangemen's traditional marching route, but they've not been allowed to march there for nearly three decades. For many, a new march reopens old wounds and memories of the decades-long conflict between Catholic nationalists and Protestant unionists, known as the Troubles. Thousands of protesters in this nationalist part of Northern Ireland gathered at the road to stop the parade. Police said they could not assure the safety of the Orangemen, and the two sides have been at an impasse ever since. In a statement, Chris Bryant said,
7: "Unfortunately, it has not been possible to achieve a local resolution. Nobody wants a return to the past, which is why people want this standoff to end, and end soon."
4: The Orange Order has rejected the ban on the march as undermining the rule of law and is applying for an emergency judicial review of the decision. Camille Nedelec, Al Jazeera.
3: People living near the Korean demilitarized zone are increasingly anxious after several South Korean soldiers were wounded by landmines last month. Seoul is calling on Pyongyang to remove the mines laid on its side of the border. It's also demanding an apology for the explosions. Al Jazeera's Jack Barton has more from near the border.
8: A landmine intentionally detonated by South Korean troops near the border with North Korea. Last month, Seoul says two mines laid by Pyongyang wounded three of its soldiers inside the demilitarized zone, the border between North and South Korea.

0: Those living near the heavily fortified no man's land say the troops are like their children.
1: They'll have to live with those disabilities for the rest of their lives. Just thinking about that makes me furious. But at the same time, for the sake of peace between North and South Korea, we can't just act on our anger.
0: People here say they worry about escalation and the resumption of psychological warfare broadcasts that were switched off in 2025.
2: The noise was unbearable. There were these ghost-like sounds and screeching noises, like metal scraping against metal. It was so bad that we couldn't sleep at night.
0: Yoon and others in his area are so worried, they've been holding rallies in the South Korean capital, Seoul, calling on the government to avoid escalation.
2: Even a small misunderstanding or mistake on either side could lead to an exchange of fire along the front line and escalate further.
0: South Korea's Ministry of Defense is maintaining a tough stance.
3: Our military strongly urges North Korea to offer a sincere apology to our soldiers injured in this mine explosion and to immediately remove the mines it planted in violation of the armistice agreement.
0: There is little hope of either demand being met.
4: The escalation comes amid Pyongyang's rejection of diplomatic overtures by Seoul, including a proposal that both sides jointly survey the heavily militarized frontier.
0: Locals like Yoon are calling for smaller first steps, like the resumption of an emergency hotline between North and South that Pyongyang cut 3 years ago. Jack Barton, Al Jazeera, near the DMZ, South Korea.
5: Well, that is all for the moment. There is much more news, information and analysis on our website. That's aljazeera.com. The news continues here, though, after 101 East, next.

0: In 2022, 101 East exposed Cambodia as an epicenter of the global cyber scam industry. Now, we're infiltrating one of its most notorious crime cities.
1: Hello.
0: In an isolated corner of Cambodia, a major tourism project hides a dark secret. In an exclusive investigation, 101 East goes undercover into the empire of an alleged crime kingpin. From drug-fueled karaoke parties to scam factories, we discover a haven for illegal activity. And get to know the man who allegedly started it all. Chinese Cambodian tycoon Deng Pibing. But Deng doesn't just want to make money. He's after influence and power.

0: Our journey into Deng Pibing's world begins in the Cambodian capital, Phnom Penh. Posing as members of a large online gambling syndicate based in the Philippines, 101 East's undercover reporters arrange a meeting with the Chinese-Cambodian tycoon's right-hand man, Hong Lei, or Martin as he prefers to be called, is a Chinese citizen who's been working for Deng since early 2024. Over 2 days, our team meets Martin for a series of discussions. After raids in the Philippines, they say they're looking for a safer place to operate. Among Chinese syndicates, compound is widely understood to mean scam compound, where thousands of workers, many trafficked and enslaved, engage in online fraud. He suggests they should buy rather than rent. Martin tells them there's just one condition. Don't scam Chinese citizens. Two days later, Martin invites our team to visit Long Bay. Deng's development is a 3.5-hour drive from Phnom Penh. Located along the Gulf of Thailand, it's part of a giant undertaking known as the Darasakor Special Economic Zone. Carved out of a national park, the zone covers 45,000 hectares and has been repeatedly linked to China's Belt and Road, or BRI, initiative.
1: It is supposed to be a tourist resort, but with no tourists.
0: Former U.S. prosecutor Aaron West is an expert on transnational organized crime. She's been conducting her own investigation into Long Bay and visited the project in early 2025.
1: We know that people were human trafficked into that space to do scam labor. We're familiar with people who desperately tried to get out. It's forced criminality that is happening inside those walls, and it's a very dangerous place.
0: Our undercover team has arrived in Long Bay. They check in to their luxury accommodation. And then Martin takes them on a walking tour. At first glance, all appears normal here. Then Martin points to what looks like some apartment blocks. China Railway is a Chinese state-owned company.
2: The world-class one-stop travel destination for living and vacation.
0: Long Bay's promotional videos sell a vision of a high-tech development in a resort-like environment. The cluster of buildings that Martin points out to our team is marketed as a luxurious residential complex. In reality, it's a closely surveilled scam compound. Martin says strangers are not welcome, and workers living here cannot come and go as they please. Even he needs permission to enter. The man giving them access is Deng's business partner, who is introduced as Mr. Lin. Not everyone can rent space here. Lin says tenants are carefully screened.
3: This 宿舍全部都是满的。这个是超市。
0: Lin says the 6,000 workers are already a pool of consumers. Some who scam make thousands of dollars each month. And because there's nowhere else to shop, goods at the supermarket are sold at a significant markup. There are also streets filled with restaurants and cafes. And even a clubhouse. Martin says these expensive facilities are worth the investment. Another of Deng's business strategies is to sell land inside Long Bay to investors like Lin, looking to build their own self-contained compounds. Our team asks to take a look.
4: Lin, this small village now has how many residents? How many residents?
3: 1,000
4: 多。
0: Near the dormitory, there's a brand new office block.
3: We met there, that time, some friends.
0: Lin says he's just finished constructing 10 such buildings. Each has 7 floors, and all the office space has already been rented out. The cafeteria operates round the clock to cater for workers who are trying to scam people across different time zones. It's dinner time when our reporters finally meet the boss of Long Bay. Deng Pibing.Soft-spoken and unassuming, Deng, or Brother Bing as he prefers to be called, is not what they expected. In the 2 decades since he moved to Cambodia from China,Deng's gone from IT manager to wealthy entrepreneur and philanthropist. But his reputation took a battering in 2023 when the UK sanctioned one of his companies for forced labour and scam activities at Long Bay. He's also faced media scrutiny for ties to alleged crime kingpin Shi Jiang.Shi has been sanctioned by the US for alleged links to human trafficking and cyber scam activities. He's now in China, awaiting trial for allegedly running illegal casinos. Deng says they're old friends.
5: Because I'm with Shi Zhejiang, we're still an old friend. We've known for many years. We've known for 10 years.
0: Prior to his extradition from Thailand, Shi told 101 East he was a Chinese spy and insisted he was set up for defying his handlers. Our team asks Deng about Shi's allegations.
5: 在想一些大的事情的时候，人外有人，山外有山的时候，你要想清楚那一层，我们都是只是这个剧本里面的一个角色，那你这个角色你不要去破坏这个导演安排的事情。
0: It's nearly 11 PM. But for Deng, the night is only just begun.
6: 我先去 KTV 帮着对。
0: He says his compound is liveliest after dark. But Deng isn't just planning to party. He wants to show our team another investment opportunity. Upstairs, he leads our team to what's known as a high room. According to Deng, there are more than 20 such rooms in Long Bay. Equipped with LED screens and state-of-the-art sound systems, each room costs hundreds of thousands of dollars to set up. They're not open to the general public. Only workers living in the compound and their bosses are allowed here. Deng says parties like this are an essential part of the work culture here. Syndicates use them to reward workers who perform well, often spending tens of thousands of dollars each session on alcohol, sex workers, and drugs. Throughout our undercover investigation, Deng and his associates regularly boast about their relationship with the police.
5: 那警察局也是兵哥给他们进的。那肯定有警察都在我们这里上班，我们这里付工资。是我发工资，警察局也是盖在对面在盖。是，我们赚的钱，工资也是。As
0: evidence of his close ties with law enforcement authorities, Deng takes our team on a ride. In his personal police vehicle.
4: 这第一个我们看到就是老板一个人自己开车。
0: Traveling in a police convoy, their destination is a 10-minute drive from the hotel. They arrive at another scam compound owned by Deng.
6: 全是我们的物业。Located
0: on a hill, it's surrounded by a bright blue fence. The rent is cheaper here, but facilities are a far cry from what our team was shown previously.
7: 它这边十栋楼有两栋是办公楼，两栋是综合楼，就是一个性的，然后六栋楼是宿舍楼。
0: So far, our reporters have only been shown empty offices and dormitories. But on the second floor, they find a room full of workers. Our reporter isn't able to linger or get closer. It's hard to tell if the people inside are there of their own volition. As our team is led away, the manager of the compound reveals a possible reason those workers are kept so isolated. This despite the fact that a week earlier, Martin had insisted that Long Bay won't do business with syndicates targeting China. 2 months after our team's visit to Long Bay, they hold a second meeting with Deng. He's eager to get our reporters to commit to investing in his development.
8: 青海我们的园区是全价格在最贵的，但是没有看过，几十万平米，还在。
7: 还在讲。
0: Dung says his compound has never been raided.
7: 我舍得给，舍得给。
0: Here he explains why.
7: 我是所有都会去打点，我的钱。别的人的老板是赚十块钱，八块钱留在口袋。兵哥是赚十块钱，两块钱，只有两块钱留在口袋。因为你赚了八块之后，你可能连一块都没有，我还不如赚了两块。就是我宁愿让我的地方稳一点，我不希望有一天
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9: 他可以拍到很近的，就是上师大到上飞机的时候。
0: At the same meeting, Deng makes another revelation. He shows our undercover reporters a video filmed during Chinese President Xi Jinping's trip to Cambodia in 2025.
9: 在摸你们。
0: Standing a few feet from the Chinese leader is one of Deng's most trusted Cambodian employees, Tiet Moni.She was at breakfast during our team's visit to Longbei, at Deng's K-Room parties surrounded by illegal drugs, and at his isolated hilltop scam compound. She's also attended at least one meeting between Deng and former Cambodian Prime Minister Hun Sen. 101 East understands Tiet Moni is a member of the bodyguard unit at the Cambodian National Police. The department is headed by Yim Liang, brother of Deng's alleged business partner Yim Liak.
7: 我也是他的上司，他也是他的上司了。
10: 是我哥，他是我上司，为了我哥服务。
7: 商业上我是上司，政治上他是上司。
0: Live stream videos confirm Tiet Moni was on duty at the airport during the Chinese president's arrival and departure from Cambodia.
7: 全程都有他有在。
0: According to Deng, she left a strong impression on the Chinese who accompanied Xi during his visit.
7: 然后直接把他拉到后面，你能不能为我们工作当卧底？
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0: Tiet Moni did not respond to 101 East's request for comment. Neither did the Cambodian National Police. Yim Liang says his brother Yim Liak introduced him to Deng, but he doesn't know the nature of their relationship. He says that Deng is an investor in Cambodia, but doesn't know about his business operations.He confirms Tiet Moni is an officer at the bodyguard unit who speaks Chinese and says it's her right to work for others outside her official duties. Yim Liak's lawyer told 101 East his client is not involved in scam centers and has no business relationship with Deng. He says Yim Liak is fighting an illegal smear campaign against him and his family.We contacted the Chinese police, but received no reply. Deng says it's not the first time Chinese officials have asked him for a favor. He claims he was summoned to Guangzhou, China, for a meeting with the Chinese military in 2019.
7: 一进去酒店，南沙酒店，先把手机全部塑料袋装起来，放在冰箱冷冻里面聊天。也是聊机场的事情，因为他当时想促成跟我们一个合作。
0: He's referring to the Darussakor International Airport, a $350 million project backed by Chinese money and shrouded in controversy. The airport has an unusually long runway, and speculation has swirled that China wants to use it for military purposes. It's also strategically located near Cambodia's largest naval base, which was also upgraded and expanded with financing from Beijing. Deng says the Chinese military wanted help sourcing goods in Cambodia for their base in the African nation of Djibouti.
11: 有一家就干着活人，他们其实是给中国政府做一些物资补给的，像吉布提的这些军事基地，他们想在海外找一个没有中国那么远这样直接给运过去。那后来就也是从这个直接就一群都不干了。The
0: Chinese government did not respond to 101East's request for comment. In January 2026,

0: Cambodia announced that it had arrested one of the country's biggest alleged crime bosses, Tycoon Chen Zi. The Chinese Cambodian has since been deported to China. Days later, authorities intensify a nationwide crackdown on online scams and illegal gambling. Footage posted on social media shows dozens of police allegedly conducting a raid on Longbei. Amid the upheaval, our undercover team gives Martin a call. He says Deng was advised to leave the country just days before Chen Zhe's arrest on the 6th of January. Martin Hong Lei did not respond to our request for comment. Neither did Deng's business partner, Mr. Lin. 101 East understands he's also left Cambodia. We sent Deng Pibing detailed questions, but he did not reply. His current location remains unknown. Recent developments might have derailed Deng's master plan, but it's likely he's just laying low, waiting to reclaim his alleged criminal empire.
1: We, the people, voting for unity, not division, for principles, not personalities, for our common good, for our children, and for generations yet to come. We, the people of the United States of America, vote for the people. Follow the U.S. midterm elections on Al Jazeera.
2: It's giving you the news, but it's leaving out the agent who killed them, and it's leaving out the fact that they were killed.
3: AI chatbots, the latest effort by Israel to shape what people read about the country online.
4: He wants to create an alternative reality and inhabit that reality.
5: Somewhere something broke on this matter.
6: 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The state and the mainstream media still in some ways control the narrative.
7: The Listening Post decodes the media on Al Jazeera.
8: This is a man who feels vindicated by the voters. He plans to change America, but it's not clear if all his plans will survive legal challenges.
9: High-profile briefing here in the halls of Congress. This was to inform 100 senators behind closed doors about the military operation in Venezuela.
8: The last country facing US tariffs is China. But for the moment, what was described by one US financial newspaper as the dumbest trade war in history appears to be on hold.
10: In an isolated corner of Cambodia, a major tourism project hides a dark secret. From drug-fueled karaoke parties to scam factories, a notorious crime city.
11: There's no such business anywhere else in the world. Even if you sell drugs, you won't make money as quickly.
10: 101 East goes undercover into the empire of an alleged kingpin.
11: I grease palms across the board, all sorts of departments and directors. I pay them all.
10: How to build a criminal empire on Al Jazeera.
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15: These boats are going around the neighborhood, picking up people like Pan Pan here. 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
12: With the latest global news and insightful documentaries, Al Jazeera's teams across the world bring you closer to the heart of the story.

Hello, I'm Cyril Vanier. This is Al Jazeera live from Doha. Coming up on the program this hour, Ethiopia and Eritrea appeal to the United Nations, accusing each other of blatant acts of aggression and

0: all-out invasion. Israeli attacks kill 8 Palestinians across Gaza on the day the Strip marks 1 year since the U.S. brokered ceasefire that Israel has repeatedly violated. Israeli settler attacks in the occupied West Bank increase sharply ahead of the Palestinian olive harvest. And Ukraine's president condemns Donald Trump's decision to bring Russian diesel into the U.S., but doubts grow about Moscow's ability to meet demand. We begin with a conflict in the Horn of Africa that appears to be getting worse by the day. The governments of Ethiopia and Eritrea have both appealed to the UN Security Council urgently, asking it to address the issue. Ethiopia first accused Eritrea of what it called a blatant act of aggression, saying its neighbor had invaded its territory by deploying soldiers 60 kilometers deep into northern Ethiopia. In response, Eritrea issued its own letter to the UN on Saturday, asking the Security Council to condemn Ethiopia for what it called a deplorable declaration of war. Last week, Ethiopian federal forces pushed back against a Tigrayan armed group in the north of the country and took control of Tigray's regional capital, Mekele. Eritrea denies accusations that it is backing rebels led by the TPLF, Tigray People's Liberation Front. Tensions have also been fueled by Ethiopia's Prime Minister Abiy Ahmed, who has been pushing for the landlocked country to get access to the sea, something which Eritrea sees as a threat to seize its Red Sea port of Assab, which was part of Ethiopia until 1993. Faisal Roble joins us now, a Horn of Africa specialist whose research focuses on Ethiopia. You're joining us from the Kenyan capital, Nairobi. Thanks for being with us. What would you say has sparked this increase in tension between Ethiopia and Eritrea? What we're seeing is that both of them are appealing to the United Nations.
1: I think both of them are preparing for the last phase of a war, open conflict between the two. Ethiopia has been pushing forward, almost getting close to Adigrat, which probably they entered today, which is not that far from the border of Eritrea. On the other hand, Eritrea is reportedly amassed about 70,000 to 80,000 Eritrean troops along the border. There is no really doubt that both of them are inching towards an open conflict and a war. And whatever they write to the United Nations is just posturing and making sure that they have some sort of international support on their side. Other than that, they both know and are preparing for that war.
0: The last time Ethiopia fought Tigrayan forces in northern Ethiopia, it had the support of its neighbor Eritrea. What changed?
1: Well, Eritrea was excluded from what people thought to be the instrument of solving the conflict between Ethiopia and the Tigray People's Liberation Front, TPLF, which was the cessation of hostility per the Pretoria Agreement. Eritrea was a big player. It was on the side of Ethiopia. Actually, the backbone of TPLF was broken by the Eritrean infantry coming from the north and closing on Mekele. Once they were excluded, they lost trust with Ethiopia and Prime Minister Abiy. The same denial that you heard in 2020, 2022 on both parts, on Ethiopia, which invited Eritrea to be on its side, are now denying and completely saying non-intervention or no side coming to their to the other side. So this denial of something that the naked eye sees is something that both sides practiced. So alliances have changed, but one thing that hasn't changed is the false information that both states are giving to the rest of the world.
0: So you mentioned 2022. I do think that is one of the turning points that it's worth spelling out for our viewers. There had been, from 2020 to 2022, a conflict internal to Ethiopia, and Ethiopian federal forces, the Ethiopian military, fought the Tigrayan forces, as they are doing now. But after 2 years of fighting, a negotiated settlement was reached, and it was called the Pretoria Agreement, peace deal of sorts, which put an end to the fighting for a while until now. How and why did that break down?
1: Well, none of the sides that were parties to that agreement really practiced, particularly the two sides, Eritrea, I mean, Tigray, TPLF, and the Ethiopian federal government. There was a disarmament on both sides. There was a sort of removing the siege that were placed around Tigray. There was an agreement to bring back Tigrayan displaced folks from Sudan and elsewhere. None of the issues stipulated in the agreement put into practice, and slowly the trust of TPLF with Ethiopian government, vice versa, eroded simultaneously in time. I think with Eritrea, although they lost, you know, lymph and people and soldiers, they were excluded from the agreement that would have been comprehensive, and that really destroyed the sort of alliance that Prime Minister Abiy had with Isaias, who felt that he was betrayed by the Ethiopian side. And suddenly, alliances changed, and slowly but surely, TPLF get close to Eritrea, whereas Eritrea get further and further away from the Ethiopian side. And with the rhetorics coming from Addis Ababa around the port of Assab and to reclaim, as you reported, the port that Ethiopia let go legally in 1994-95 per the agreement between TPLF, which was the victorious at the time, and the Eritreans. The rhetoric that's coming from Addis Ababa did not help, and that put Eritrea on a sort of like defensive every minute, every time something happens. And when it's TPLF inched toward Eritrea, it was just a godsend alliance coming to Eritrea against Addis Ababa and Ethiopia.
0: So one more question to you before I go to our correspondent who's monitoring all the developments. If I circle back to the beginning of this conversation, do you believe that Ethiopia or Eritrea or both actually want to start an armed conflict, actually want to go to war?
1: Absolutely, yes, for these reasons. On the one hand, Ethiopia is moving in a speed that we have never seen towards the border of Eritrea, not in a peaceful way, but in a combat situation. And that is unsettling Eritrea, in addition to the rhetoric that I said. On the Eritrean side, there is no doubt that Eritrean soldiers are inside Ethiopia, whether they are with TPLF, with the Afar groups who are also fighting on the side of Eritrea. There is no doubt Eritrean troops are on the territory of Ethiopia, that's legally within the boundaries of Ethiopia. So both sides are, you know, tittling and touching the other side's soul, and that is moving everybody to the open conflict.
0: Faisal Roble, thank you very much for joining us. You're a Horn of Africa specialist. It is good to talk to you, and thanks for your analysis. Moving on now to our correspondent, Malcolm Webb, who joins us from Nairobi. Malcolm, if I just sum up what we heard there from Faisal Roble, he is telling us that Eritrea is moving, that's his assessment, is moving north towards the Eritrean border, which has deeply unsettled Eritrea, which is now highly concerned about a possible war between the two countries. The other layer to this is, of course, that Ethiopian forces have been fighting the Tigrayan armed group in this northern region of Tigray, which sits right at the border between the two countries. That's the picture right now. Can you bring us the latest on-the-ground information that you are getting?
2: Well, on the ground, there's been significant communications disruptions in Tigray region, and then we're also getting accusations and counter-accusations from both sides. But there have been multiple reports from international conflict monitors and eyewitnesses of Eritrean troops inside northern Ethiopia, although Eritrea has denied it. But Eritrea says that the root of this is an Ethiopian plan to invade and take control of the port of Assab. Prime Minister Abiy Ahmed has in recent years expressed his belief that Ethiopia has a right to sovereign access to the sea. Ethiopia was left landlocked after Eritrea seceded from Ethiopia in the 1990s. And Prime Minister Abiy Ahmed has said that Ethiopia should have access to the sea, but always suggested that it would be sought by peaceful means. Eritrea say that's not the truth. They say that Ethiopia wants to take its port of Abas Ab by force, and that's what they say is at the root of this conflict.

0: Malcolm Webb reporting from Nairobi. Thank you very much, Malcolm. An 8-year-old girl has been shot dead by an Israeli quadcopter in Gaza. That's on the day that the strip marks 1 year since a U.S. brokered ceasefire came into effect. She is among 8 Palestinians killed by Israeli forces on Saturday. 100 human rights groups say that the ceasefire exists in name only. Israel continues to carry out attacks on a near-daily basis. This video here shows the aftermath of an Israeli drone strike in Gaza City that killed 4 people. Israel has killed more than 1,400 Palestinians since the U.S.-brokered ceasefire was agreed a year ago. Al Jazeera's Tariq Abu Azoum reports from central Gaza.
1: Many casualties have been delivered to Gaza's hospitals in order to receive emergency treatment, and people are still reporting on an intensification of Israeli attacks near the yellow demarcation line. We also have seen a notable military activities for the Israeli surveillance drones and unmanned aerial vehicles across the sky of the central area. All of these military activities have been seen as a source of fear and frustration for people who have been going through now a year of a ceasefire that did really nothing in order to ensure their protection. They are unable to be aware whether they will be able to survive the day next, to find food, medicine, water and all their humanitarian needs. But the current ceasefire agreement has at least paved the way for some sort of a reduction in terms of the hostilities. But the Israeli military is still launching various attacks. More than 1,400 Palestinians have been killed since that ceasefire was signed. And all of these attacks have been justified by the Israeli military to be driven by security consideration, but people are still quite skeptical about even the possibility of moving into the next phase of the ceasefire agreement in light of the ongoing attacks and also the main stumbling blocks regarding the key sticking points between Hamas and Israel that must be at least resolved before moving to that phase and to make it more applicable on the ground. Tariq Abu Azoum, Al Jazeera, Deir al-Balah, Palestine.
0: Let's take a closer look at Qatar's role to bring peace to Gaza. In January 2025, Doha helped broker a truce that led to the release of more than 100 Israeli captives and allowed some aid into the Strip. But 2 months later, Israel violated that agreement with its large-scale air and artillery strikes across Gaza. In May of last year, mediators brought both sides back to Doha for further talks, but the negotiations collapsed. In July, Qatar, the U.S. and Egypt pushed for a new 60-day ceasefire plan, but without success. And in October 2025, Qatar helped mediate the U.S.-brokered ceasefire that came into effect in Gaza that we've been reporting on. But that did not stop Israel's attacks in the Strip. Well, Naif Al-Nabet is with us in the studio. He's an affiliate faculty member at the Jimmy and Rosalind Carter School for Peace and Conflict Resolution. That's at George Mason University. So Qatar, as we just explained, played a key role in mediating, I was going to say an end to the conflict, but we see that the killing continues every day. So it would be inaccurate to call it an end, at least a de-escalation. I think we can say that. The ceasefire appears to be faltering. 1,400 Palestinians have been killed since it was signed, and we haven't moved on to phase two. Do you think this ceasefire is still viable?
2: Well, thank you so much, Cyril, for having me. As you said, Qatar has played a role in mediating and facilitating those negotiations between Israel and Hamas when it comes to ceasefire and some other issues between the two parties. And we witnessed, as you just said, that some violations of the from the Israelis has occurred, like more than 1,400 people get killed after the ceasefire, and more than 300 people of them were children, was killed since the ceasefire was signed between the two parties. Qatar is still doing its efforts along with the other mediators, Egypt and the United States, trying to get the Israelis fulfilling their part of the commitments. We have saw the commitments and to fulfill the commitments by the Hamas, and Israel is using and exploiting those commitments to resume the attacks on the people of Gaza and beyond Gaza. We should look at the situation fairly, looking at two parties in the same way Hamas has done what they are requested to do, disarmament themselves. But at the, on the other hand, we have Israel, who is not allowing themselves and not doing any progress to withdraw from Gaza.
0: Do you think that the ceasefire is still a viable path? Because on paper, it was supposed to move to phase two. An interim government is supposed to come into the strip, Hamas disarms, Israel withdraws, and ultimately, a little later down the line, well, quite a bit later down the line, once funds have been put together, Gaza is supposed to be rebuilt. None of that has even begun to happen. Do you think this is still a viable framework for sustainable peace in Gaza?
2: Well, absolutely, Cyril, what you just said, we should look at the situation very seriously. Like a viable ceasefire, it should start like by a real ceasefire. We are not seeing any ceasefire by the Israelis. There are still strikes, attacks against the people of Gaza. But on the other hand, we witnessed that Hamas are disarming themselves. This is a part of the phase one of the peace plan. But on the other hand, nothing is being progressed by the Israelis. So if we are looking into a viable ceasefire, a viable like progress in looking into the peace plan and the phases of the peace plan, we should push the Israelis to fulfilling their commitments. Otherwise,
0: How and who needs to push
2: the international communities, the international communities and the other international partners.
0: Does Qatar have any leverage in this respect as one of the mediators at this point, or is it all in the hands of the US or other players?
2: Qatar, as you just said, Qatar is a mediator, and the role of a mediator is to exchanging messages and to make the negotiations viable, or like to make the negotiations happening between the parties, and to make sure that no violations are criticizing the role of a mediator. But agreeing or like committing any commitments, this is not a part that Qatar can play against the other parties. Qatar has played a huge role when it comes to pushing Hamas and the other parties in Palestine to do and to fulfill their commitments. But we are looking into the other side, that Israel is not doing any commitments, not obeying to any of the phases of the peace plan. And this is an issue. We cannot look at a ceasefire viably while one of the parties are not fulfilling their commitments.
0: And Nayef Al-Nabet, you're a faculty member at the Jimmy and Roslyn Carter School for Peace and Conflict Resolution. Thank you very much for joining us on Al Jazeera.
2: Thank you.
0: And Palestinian President Mahmoud Abbas has canceled legislative elections that were scheduled for next month. He has postponed them to September next year. The vote was supposed to take place on November 28th across all Palestinian territories, including the occupied West Bank, occupied East Jerusalem, and in the Gaza Strip. They would have been the first legislative elections in more than two decades. Mustafa Barghouti is Secretary General of the Palestinian National Initiative, and he joins us live from Ramallah. Mr. Barghouti, first, your early thoughts on this announcement that elections, I want to say once again, are being postponed.
3: Well, there is a great level of disappointment on our side and on the side of the Palestinian people. And there is a lot of frustration because of this decision of one more time canceling the planned elections, especially after so many lists have already applied and preparations have taken place, and the Central Election Commission did a big amount of work. This is the second cancellation. The first one happened in 2021. And as you said, it is totally unacceptable that we have 20 years without elections. Yet now the cancellation was associated with a new appointment, which we want guarantees that this time it will be respected next September, a whole year. It's good that this time, as we have demanded, the elections will be presidential and parliamentary, because we didn't have presidential elections since 21 years and no parliamentary elections since 20 years. So it's time to have that. The other positive element here is that the announcement also declared a complete freeze of the process that Palestinian people rejected, which is appointing people to the Palestinian National Council instead of having them elected. If that would lead to a real

0: dialogue and real elections this time that will not be postponed or delayed again or canceled again, that would be positive. But the most important thing is that there is an amount of frustration and anger for this continuous change and continuous delay and cancellation, which we know are happening due to factional reasons, not because they respond to the needs of the Palestinian people.
1: Will this slow down the possible implementation of the ceasefire and rebuilding in the Gaza Strip? The reason I ask you is because one of the central ideas behind the ceasefire that's been in place, and we've just pointed out all the holes in that ceasefire, but one of the ideas behind it is that ultimately governing of the Strip is supposed to be handed over to a reformed Palestinian Authority. There can't be a reform of Palestinian governance if there aren't even elections.
0: Absolutely. And the reform we want is not the reform that some other countries in the world want to impose on us, but the reform that Palestinian people demand. And the Palestinian people are demanding true democratic reform, elimination of any form of corruption, any form of nepotism and clientelism, which has prevailed so badly, a situation where we will have collective leadership rather than one person issuing decrees one after the other, or ruling by decree, a reform that would create one more time the separation of powers, executive, legislative, and judiciary power. At this moment, everything is concentrated in the hands of the executive authority. No independent judiciary system, no parliament that can issue laws and legislations. So there is a great need for reform from the perspective of the Palestinian people. Some of the pressure that came from outside was trying to dictate who can be and who cannot be in the political life of the Palestinian people, and that is unacceptable. It is up to the Palestinian people to choose freely and democratically, and to choose their leaders freely and democratically, and also to choose their political line freely and democratically. This is what democracy is about. And I hope we can move in that direction, but it's a hard struggle. We still need guarantees, serious guarantees, that this time elections will happen and will not be canceled or postponed again, as has happened already twice.
1: What do you think this is really government thinks when it sees that Palestinians are led by an octogenarian who is some 20 years into a five-year term?
0: They like it because they want to continue to claim that they are the only democracy in the Middle East, which is not true, of course. They are not a democracy. A democracy cannot be a regime that practices apartheid and genocide and ethnic cleansing. But nevertheless, they don't want us to have democracy for two reasons. First of all, to claim that we are incapable of ruling ourselves. But second, because they know that if we have democracy, decisions will be made according to the interest of the Palestinian people and not as a result of Israeli external pressure or other countries' external pressure. They don't want us to have the principles of sovereignty and democracy. That's why they would do everything to block elections as they tried before. But we should not allow them to do so. And I said several times, Israel should have no veto power on our democracy. And if they try to stop it, we should resist that and make our elections the best form of civil disobedience and civil resistance to Israeli oppression.
1: Mustafa Barghouti, you're the Secretary General of the Palestinian National Initiative. Thank you very much for joining us. Israeli forces, along with settlers, have been attacking Palestinian farmers in the occupied West Bank as they prepared their annual olive harvest. Palestinian authorities have documented at least 12 separate attacks on Saturday alone. This pattern of violence has escalated sharply over the past 3 years. Nour Odeh reports from Ramallah.
2: This is the daily reality of Palestinians in the occupied West Bank. Rampant and unrestrained settler attacks protected by the Israeli occupation army. Nearly 100,000 Palestinian families depend on the olive harvest. In the past 3 years, their yields have been shrinking, mostly stolen or damaged by Israeli settlers.

0: years, 1,000 Israeli military gates and checkpoints like this one behind me cut off and isolate Palestinian communities from each other. This while the Israeli government has approved and funded the construction of nearly 300 illegal settlements and outposts. At least 120 Palestinian communities have been forcibly uprooted because of these practices.
1: There was great divine assistance, that the stars aligned, because in the end, the world's attention was on the war in Gaza and Lebanon, so we could essentially do things quietly.
0: As Israel gears up for elections at the end of October, escalation, not protection of Palestinians, serves the governing coalition. Israel's defense minister has authorized the detention without charge of Israeli and international activists who provide protective presence to Palestinians, accusing them of disturbing the peace. Palestinians expect that the humiliation, fear, and danger that characterize their lives will only increase. Nour Adi, Al Jazeera, Ramallah, Palestine.
2: To Saudi Arabia now, where a travel alert has been issued by Riyadh's King Khalid International Airport. The advisory is warning of possible flight disruptions. Kuwait Airways says that it has canceled all flights to and from the Saudi capital. In recent days, the airport has been targeted multiple times by the Ansarullah Houthis in Yemen. Earlier, the Houthis said that Sana'a Airport has been targeted by airstrikes by the Saudi-led coalition. Sana'a is the Yemeni capital and under Houthi control. The Saudis have not confirmed the attack. Bringing in now Al Jazeera's correspondent Youssef Mahri, you're reporting live for us from Yemen's capital, Sana'a. Youssef, give us the latest on this conflict.
3: Well, right now we have reports, breaking news of the four airstrikes that targeted Sana'a International Airport here in the capital. And this has been followed by 3 days of relentless attacks by Saudi Arabia. They have pounded Yemen's Ansar al-Allah Houthi Airport, which is has been attacked for the past month, but intensified airstrike campaign has focused these past 3 days, not just in the capital Sana'a, in various other provinces that are under the control of the Ansar al-Allah group, targeting, according to the Ansar al-Allah Houthi statement, power transmission towers in provinces of Hajjah, in east and south of the Yemeni capital, also targeting the airport in the Red Sea port of Hudaydah, and of course targeting various Ansar al-Allah Houthi positions along the coastal line in western Taiz. This is where most of the Saudi airstrikes are focused on. They're focused on trying to force the Ansar al-Allah Houthis to withdraw and retreat their control from Bab al-Mandab, from the district of Dubab, and from the city of Al-Mukha. The Yemeni government forces have been aggressively pursuing and trying to regain back the lands that they lost in early September to the Ansar al-Allah Houthis, and they're doing this with the support of an intensified Saudi aerial campaign across the country.
2: Youssef Mahri reporting live from Sana'a. Thank you very much, Youssef. And Yemen's southern coastal region of Taiz has been the focus of fighting between the Yemeni government and the Ansarullah Houthis. Taiz city is facing severe fuel shortages after the closure of the main road linking it to Aden because of the escalating fighting there. Some petrol stations in the area are closed. Residents say that if they do find fuel, the cost has spiraled.
4: The streets are empty. There are no means of transport due to the lack of petrol. We hope the authorities will tighten control to prevent fuel from being sold on the black market.
5: Petrol stations are now closed. Owners are taking fuel to the black market and selling it expensively for 8,000 riyals per liter. Why is this happening? This is more like tightening the siege on Taiz even further.
2: Still ahead on Al Jazeera, the end of a two-week standoff. The UK government bans a march in Northern Ireland by a Protestant group through a largely Catholic area.
6: Life is a balance, and it's teetering on the edge.
7: The people here, they suffer from water scarcity. We have to change. We have to look at it from a different way.
6: Earthrise discovers how the Islamic faith is inspiring action to heal the planet.
8: Allah is saying, trees keep the earth in balance. It's a way for us as the Muslims

0: Muslim community to say, look, we have a role to play. It's about making systemic change.
1: Earthrise, we are nature, restoring the balance on Al Jazeera.

0: You're watching Al Jazeera. A reminder of our headlines this hour. The governments of Ethiopia and Eritrea have both appealed to the UN Security Council urgently, asking it to address the issue. Last week, Ethiopian federal forces pushed back against the Tigrayan armed group in the north of the country and took control of the region's capital, Mekele. Eritrea denies accusations that it is backing rebels led by the Tigray People's Liberation Front. Ansarullah Houthis in Yemen say Sana'a's airport has been targeted by airstrikes by the Saudi-led coalition. Sana'a is the Yemeni capital and under Houthi control. The Saudis have not confirmed that attack. An 8-year-old girl has been shot dead by a quadcopter in Gaza as the strip marks 1 year since a ceasefire came into effect. She's among 8 Palestinians killed by Israeli forces on Saturday. 100 human rights groups say that the ceasefire exists in name only. Al Jazeera's Ali Hashem explains why the ceasefire has brought little sense of peace for Palestinian families.
1: A year after the U.S. brokered a ceasefire in Gaza, it's still waiting for peace. Israel has continued to carry out attacks. Palestinian health authorities report more than 1,450 people killed since the ceasefire began last October. And many of the promises made under that deal have not been carried out. Israeli forces control roughly 2/3 of the strip, as tens of thousands of families remain in makeshift shelters. So, what happened to Donald Trump's peace plan? Its clearest achievement was the exchange of Israeli captives and Palestinian prisoners. All remaining Israeli captives, living and dead, were returned. Israel released 250 Palestinian prisoners serving life sentences and around 1,700 prisoners from Gaza. Some aid has trickled in, but the UN says Israeli restrictions on aid deliveries and funding shortages continue to hamper relief. Israel says it's targeting threats from Hamas. Hamas says Israel is breaking the peace agreement. Hamas has said it's ready to place its weapons under a Palestinian technocratic committee if Israel fulfills its ceasefire commitments. Yet Israel demands disarmament before withdrawing. A roadmap from July proposed linking those steps in phases, overseen by an international verification committee. The dispute centers on how that sequence works in practice, who certifies compliance, and what guarantees either side has that the other will follow through. That deadlock also affects who should be in charge of Gaza. The Palestinian committee appointed to run the territory is still waiting to enter. And the International Stabilization Force has yet to form and deploy. And both are central to the proposed transfer of authority from Hamas that's still assuming de facto role to a civilian government. The peace plan also offers a new reconstruction proposal, but turning it into homes, hospitals, and functioning services depends on security access, funding, and a governing authority able to operate. The original plan also held out a conditional path towards Palestinian self-determination and statehood. That political horizon remains distant.
0: Thousands of protesters are marching through central London in support of Palestine. Demonstrators waved flags, carried placards, and chanted. They gathered at Embankment before rallying in Whitehall. The Metropolitan Police say that they were expecting up to 10,000 people to take part. Ukraine says at least 15 people have been killed in a Russian attack in Zaporizhia, including 3 children. At least 16 others were injured in the attack. Rescue workers still searching for survivors under the rubble of destroyed buildings there. More than 55 people have been killed in Russian strikes across Ukraine over the past 4 days. Ukraine's capital is experiencing large-scale power outages because of Russian strikes. Underground metro stations were plunged into darkness when the electricity supply abruptly stopped on Saturday. The trains have been suspended. City officials say that they're working on restoring the electricity supply. Russia has increased its attacks on Ukraine's energy facilities in recent weeks, which has also affected water supplies. And the U.S. president has agreed to let Russia supply diesel to the U.S. and to global markets in order to lower fuel prices. In exchange, Washington has lifted some U.S. sanctions on Russian fuel exports. Donald Trump says that Moscow will gradually release the equivalent of 3 million tons of diesel. Washington's decision to lift sanctions on Russian diesel exports has been met with mixed reactions. Ukraine wants the U.S. to increase pressure on Moscow to force it back into talks to end the war.
2: I think you heard about the oil deal with Russia. That is a big deal. That is massive amounts of oil coming into our country. And I want to thank President Putin, to be honest with you. We have massive amounts of oil being coming into our country, and it's diesel, which is what we want.
0: Audrey McAlpine sent a report from Kyiv, but first, Yulia Shabalova has the latest from Moscow.
3: Moscow obviously sees the U.S.-Russia diesel supply agreement as a positive one, as it's mutually beneficial for both countries, and according to Vladimir Putin, will have a positive impact on the entire global economy. The agreement cancels some of the U.S. sanctions imposed on Moscow.
4: The leaders of the two countries discussed the development of large-scale economic initiatives, including potential supplies of Russian oil products to the U.S. and world markets.
3: Russia has begun to partially lift domestic bans on the export of diesel fuel, as repairs at refineries have been mostly completed and the situation has more or less stabilized after summer attacks on Russian oil infrastructure. Deputy Prime Minister Alexander Novak assured that the Russian domestic market would remain fully provided with diesel fuel despite the resumption of exports, but that remains to be seen. According to the US side, Trump decided to lift sanctions on Russian diesel exports after Kyiv had ignored six US requests to stop strikes on refineries. Reportedly, Vladimir Zelensky was ready to stop the strikes if Russia ceased attacking Ukrainian power plants, but Trump demanded a unilateral cessation, which Ukraine sees as unfair. Yulia Shapovalova, Al Jazeera, Moscow.
5: The latest diesel deal between U.S. President Donald Trump and Russian President Vladimir Putin has officials here in Ukraine outraged, namely Ukrainian President Volodymyr Zelensky, who called the move weak and said that it would essentially embolden Russian President Vladimir Putin because these funds that Russia uses from the sale of energy are used to fund the war. And Ukrainian officials vowed that they would continue their strikes on Russian oil refineries. But for everyday Ukrainians, the move is something that they have come to expect from the U.S. president.
6: My first reaction was shock, then outrage.
7: It was expected, especially when your country is led by a person like Trump.
8: Trump is following his agenda. Ukraine should follow its own.
5: And as Donald Trump welcomes Russia back into global energy markets, Russia continued its strikes across Ukraine. Early on Saturday morning, you can hear even just that sound of an explosion here in Kyiv. But early on Saturday morning, more strikes in the southern city of Zaporizhia that killed several people and injured well over a dozen, burying them beneath the rubble of an apartment building. All of this underscored by these increased attacks, which has people here not feeling very confident about an end to this war. Audrey McAlpine, Al Jazeera, Kyiv.
0: Oil and gas accounts for nearly 25% of Russia's total revenue. Moscow produces nearly 9 million barrels of crude oil a day, but its refining capacity has been affected by Ukrainian attacks. Despite this and sanctions on its oil exports, Moscow earned an estimated $34 billion in additional oil and gas revenues in the 6 months following the start of the Iran war. And with diesel prices at nearly $359 a barrel, Trump's deal to import Russian diesel could further help the Kremlin's defense spending. Neil Atkinson is a former head of the International Energy Agency's oil division. He's currently a senior fellow at the National Center for Energy Analytics. He says that he's doubtful about Russia's ability to supply the diesel.
9: I'm very skeptical about that because recently Russia has ceased exporting diesel at all to anybody because of the attacks on the refineries and the storage facilities by Ukraine. And indeed, so bad has the situation gotten domestically that there are reports that Russia has been importing diesel from India. So in the very short term, it's very hard to see how Russia can deliver the volumes that are talked about in the deal other than at the expense of its domestic market. The volumes concerned really don't move the needle very much because every single day, the United States uses about 3.7 million barrels of diesel. There are something like 125, 130 million barrels of commercial stocks of diesel in the United States. So the volumes we're talking about, initially 300,000 tons, that works out at about 70,000 barrels a day on a monthly basis. And even the million tons, which is talked about in the deal for later this year, that equates to about 250,000 barrels a day. So in the context of the overall United States market, let alone the global market, the volumes that are talked about as a result of the deal announced yesterday are really not very big, and it's hard to see them moving prices significantly. Very, very hard to see how a European government could, in all morality, buy oil from Russia, when the, you know, the whole point of the last 4 years is that Europe has been trying to wean itself off Russian oil and gas supplies as soon as practical. And it's very hard to see that they'll go back into the market now for these Russian volumes.
0: A march in Northern Ireland planned by the Protestant group called the Orange Order has been banned by the UK Secretary of State. Chris Bryant says neither the group nor those opposed to the march in a largely Catholic area were able to find a compromise. There's been a standoff for nearly 2 weeks. The event is controversial because it is linked to the deep political, religious and sectarian divisions that brought decades of violence to Northern Ireland. Camille Nedelec reports.
10: Singing to keep their spirits up, local residents of the mainly Catholic Gavaki Road in Northern Ireland were still out in the early hours of Saturday after nearly 2 weeks of guarding against a possible Orange Order parade by the Protestant community. Secretary of State Chris Bryant banned the march on Friday night.
11: It's a relief that he has banned it. I was surprised. I didn't expect it. I don't think most people expected it.
12: It was a common sense decision, to tell you the truth, that it probably should have been made a week ago. If it had been made a week ago, the people would have been put through what they were put through this last while.
10: Late September, authorities had given the British Unionist Orange Order permission to march there. Gavaki Road is part of the Orangemen's traditional marching route, but they've not been allowed to march there for nearly 3 decades. For many, a new march reopens old wounds and memories of the decades-long conflict between Catholic nationalists and Protestant unionists, known as the Troubles. Thousands of protesters in this nationalist part of Northern Ireland gathered at the road to stop the parade. Police said they could not assure the safety of the Orangemen, and the two sides have been at an impasse ever since. In a statement, Chris Bryant said,
13: "Unfortunately, it has not been possible to achieve a local resolution. Nobody wants a return to the past, which is why people want this standoff to end, and end soon."
10: The Orange Order has rejected the ban on the march as undermining the rule of law and is applying for an emergency judicial review of the decision. Camille Nedelec, Al Jazeera.
0: Spain's prime minister has vowed to, quote, strengthen housing law if he secures a majority in the upcoming general election. Pedro Sanchez has begun his political campaign after calling a snap election. It was sparked by nationwide demonstrations demanding affordable housing and protections from eviction. Urgent housing decrees were presented by Sanchez's coalition, but were then rejected by MPs.
14: "This is my commitment, that housing policy has no expiry date, and that the next parliament, with a progressive majority and a progressive government, will strengthen and uphold that housing decree law, which protects small property owners and also safeguards tenants against speculation."
0: A widespread protests have erupted across several European countries after governments announced spending cuts. That is in response to rising debt, increased defense spending, and pressure to ease the cost of living. France has proposed a $47 billion reduction for next year, while Belgium wants to cut $11 billion by 2029 to comply with EU spending rules. EU countries are also struggling to agree on the bloc's budget for 2028 to 2034. Ireland, which holds the rotating EU presidency, has called for a $155 billion reduction. Hugo Drochon is a professor of politics at Cambridge University and a columnist for The New Statesman. I spoke to him earlier, and he explains that a common theme that he says has emerged from the protests taking place in Spain, France and Belgium on various government issues.
15: I think the common thread is perhaps that a certain economic and social model that Europe has had after the Second World War is probably coming to an end. That we've had, you know, this, Europe after the war had this booming economy. A lot of it had to do with support from the US through the Marshall Plan. Obviously, that was part of their idea with rivalry during the Cold War against the USSR. But there was a big boom which came about from importing a lot of American know-how, American business, which then funded the development of the social welfare state that we know in Western Europe. But things have changed now, right? Obviously, the US is no longer the partner it used to be. China has risen as a competitor, and the demands on the European welfare states have continued to increase, notably with an aging population, whereas the growth in Europe hasn't been there to be able to pay for it. There's big debates, as we know, in Europe at the moment about the fact that in terms of the AI race, it seems to be lagging behind. Competitive leaders doesn't seem to be much new coming about. And I think all these protests are symptoms of the problems associated with it. And Europe is facing a moment where it has to rethink its economic model, it has to rethink its geopolitical positioning if it wishes to maintain the type of social welfare state that it became associated with after the Second World War.
0: Heavy rain has triggered flash flooding in Chile's capital, Santiago. This here was the moment when a torrent of muddy water swept through the streets of the capital. It flooded homes and forced people to seek a safer area. Authorities say at least six people have been injured. And still ahead on Al Jazeera, Formula One's Singapore sprint leaves two teammates in a spin. That's coming up after the break.
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17: Israel's war has destroyed 97% of Gaza's farmland. But with a project like these, Palestinians are ensuring that seeds find their way back into soil.
16: With in-depth reports.
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16: From the heart of the story.
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20: Is President Trump testing the limits of U.S. leverage and power? Is America winning, or is it now caught in a new kind of quagmire? How is the war on Iran impacting where the Trump administration actually stands with Americans and the rest of the world?
16: Your weekly take on U.S. politics, The Bottom Line.
21: Investigating the use and abuse of power across the globe on Al Jazeera.

0: When voters in Washington, D.C. head to the polls in November's midterm elections, they will also decide if restaurants should be allowed to continue serving foie gras. The luxury delicacy is at the center of a debate about animal welfare versus culinary tradition in the U.S. Capitol. Al Jazeera's Eva McKend has the story.
1: So Olivia Gray here is out here on the streets of D.C. every weekend.

0: to save her friends.
1: Foie gras. It's a delicacy associated with fine dining, made from the forcibly enlarged liver of a duck or goose. How it gets produced is at the heart of a fight now headed to Washington, D.C. voters. Megan Abrego carts around her pet duck, Olivia, in the nation's capital to draw attention to a forthcoming ballot initiative.
0: No animal should ever be in a position, or person really, where they're force-fed.
1: The proposed legislation would stop commercial businesses in the district from selling foie gras produced through force-feeding. Advocates say the practice involves repeatedly pushing food into birds through a tube, causing their livers to enlarge.
2: It is the government's job, and we want the government to make a correct decision on this.
1: But at Butterworth's, where foie gras is served, chef and owner Bart Hutchins argues the industry is being unfairly targeted because it lacks a powerful lobby.
3: You should be going after like commercial chicken producers, commercial pork producers. These are really nasty environments where animals are stacked on top of each other and sitting in their own feces.
1: To Hutchins, foie gras is part of Washington's culinary history, shaped by French influence. In his view, a ban would take away something he considers essential to the art of cooking.
3: Jean-Louis Paladin was a French chef who came over to America back in the 60s and 70s. Back then, foie gras was still illegal to serve, and so he would smuggle it in. Foie gras is a miracle, right? Like, we've been doing it since the Roman times.
1: If the ballot measure passes, non-compliance could result in thousands of dollars in fines.
3: For me personally, I will ignore the law and continue to serve foie gras.
4: This is a fight about more than what's on the menu. It's about whether the government should have the power to regulate a delicacy and whether concerns about animal welfare should trump culinary tradition.
1: California has banned the sale of foie gras produced by force feeding, and New York City is on track to join other American cities with a ban after years of litigation. They'll join about 20 countries across the world. And come November, D.C. voters will have their say. Eva McKend, Al Jazeera, Washington.
5: 30 years ago, Pokemon cards entered the mainstream as a simple children's card game. Today, the scene is dominated by investors. Imranullah Khan reports from CardsCon here in Doha.
6: Hobbyists, collectors, and investors have all traveled to Doha for CardsCon, a convention where rare cards and valuables are on full display. But most here only have one thing they're looking for, Pokemon.
7: 30 years ago, the Pokemon franchise was born and brought over to North America from Japan by video game company Nintendo. After the video game proved successful, trading cards entered the mainstream, marketed as a simple children's card game. Today, the scene is dominated by collectors, investors, and influencers that have turned a hobby into a full-time career, trading and selling these hot commodities.
6: To get a better understanding of just how hot the market is, Pokemon has outperformed the S&P 500 for the past 20 years with a 3,000% growth rate. In February, social media influencer Logan Paul sold one of the rarest Pokemon cards at auction for a record-breaking $16.49 million. And Pokemon recently earned the title of best-selling media franchise, grossing more than $147 billion through video games, movies, and cards.
8: First edition base Pokemon boxes.
7: The founder of CardsCon says he's always been a collector. His kids are the ones who reinvigorated the passion when they started collecting Pokemon cards, as he saw a booming community here in Doha.
8: I mean, we're very happy that we have people from different countries that flew in for this, from Hong Kong, from the US, from Singapore, from Japan. So we're really excited to see this community flourish.
7: Tatanji has curated a private collection for the show, with cards easily hitting the seven-figure mark.
8: It's valued today probably just above $3 million, so.
6: $3 million just sitting right here.
8: That's, yeah. It's there.
7: However, with big money comes the uglier, criminal side of the hobby. The market has been flooded with counterfeit products. The rising demand has also created a market for scalpers, buying up supplies to flip for a quick profit. And hobby shops throughout North America, Europe, and Australia have reported break-ins and thefts with hundreds of thousands of dollars of inventory being stolen. It's gotten so bad that in Australia, owners of hobby shops are demanding police create an independent investigative unit to solely deal with Pokemon theft.
6: The Pokemon company says it will print 10 billion cards this year, to meet what it says is overwhelming demand. For people here, that means better access to products and the chance to maybe, just maybe, hit something big. Imran Alahan, Al Jazeera, Doha.
5: A tennis star Carlos Alcaraz is looking good in Shanghai, but over in Singapore, it's been a rough day for some of Formula One's biggest stars. Here's Sohail Malik with the latest sport.
9: Carlos Alcaraz has followed up his Japan Open triumph with an impressive start at the Shanghai Masters. The seven-time Grand Slam champion beat Juan Manuel Cerundolo in straight sets. Alcaraz is aiming to win his fourth title this year. Zhong Qin Wen is one win away from becoming the first home player to win the China Open singles title. She's beaten Elise Mertens to reach the final, where she'll face Mira Andreeva of Russia. Champions Arsenal have made a winning return after the international window to go level on points with Premier League leaders Manchester City, Ricardo Calafiore and Bruno Guimaraes scoring in a 2-1 comeback victory over Leeds. A very wet Singapore sprint race didn't go to plan for George Russell, with a Mercedes driver crashing out early. McLaren's Oscar Piastri didn't finish either, but he was taken out by his very own teammate Lando Norris. No problem for Max Verstappen though, the Red Bull driver winning comfortably. Marc Marquez heads into Sunday's Indonesian Grand Prix, sitting top of the MotoGP standings. He moves past Jorge Martin at the summit, who he actually overtook, en route to winning the sprint race in Lombok. And South Korea are celebrating more table tennis glory at the China Smash. Lim Jong-hoon already won the mixed doubles title, and he's now captured the men's doubles crown alongside Oh Jun-sung. For more sport, check out our website and social media channels.
5: I'll be back with you in just a moment with more world news on Al Jazeera.
10: Newtok was among the first communities in the world to recognize the dangers of our warming planet. There's concerns that the chemicals may have leaked into the Ohio River, a major waterway connected to the derailment area.
11: All of this area is under a mandatory evacuation order, along with 1 million people across the Gulf Coast in the state of Florida. The Border Patrol is actually cutting through this wire. They're already standing on U.S. soil. They have a legitimate right to claim asylum here in this country.
12: Under Israel's bombardment of Gaza, an Al Jazeera journalist must navigate motherhood, food scarcity,
13: Duma!
12: And displacement.
13: The Israeli army today issued an official evacuation order.
12: All while doing her job.
13: Morning all, this is Maram Hamid. I'm here standing atop of my home in Gaza City.
12: Witness Gaza still reporting on Al Jazeera.
14: The Israeli flag, a declaration of control, but this is Lebanese land. The border town of Khiem is under Israeli occupation. Another one of their homes blown up. This is the reality in 6% of Lebanon, a systematic campaign of destruction of predominantly Shia Muslim villages. Nearby, the situation is different. Christian communities live in this corner of southern Lebanon. Their towns are not occupied, and they have been spared by Israel's demolition policy. It's conditioned on their neutrality in the conflict, but life hasn't been easy.
15: Our lives have almost been destroyed. The economy is dead, so many people have left the area.
14: Those who stayed are mainly the elderly. The young have left because there are no jobs here.
16: To reach Marj Ayun district, we had to take a longer route because of the Israeli occupation. Now it takes more than 3 hours.
14: Israel's destruction reaches beyond the occupied areas. It has uprooted the lives of so many.

0: I'm Cyril Vanier. This is Al Jazeera live from Doha. Coming up on the program, Ethiopia and Eritrea appeal to the United Nations, accusing each other of blatant acts of aggression and all-out invasion. Israeli attacks kill 8 Palestinians across Gaza on the day the Strip marks 1 year since the U.S. brokered ceasefire that Israel has repeatedly violated. Israeli settler attacks in the occupied West Bank increase sharply ahead of the Palestinian olive harvest. And Ukraine's president condemns Donald Trump's decision to bring Russian diesel into the U.S., but doubts grow about Moscow's ability to meet demand. We begin with a conflict in the Horn of Africa that appears to be getting worse by the day. The governments of Ethiopia and Eritrea have both appealed to the UN Security Council urgently, asking it to address the issue. Ethiopia first accused Eritrea of what it called a blatant act of aggression, saying that its neighbor had invaded its territory by deploying soldiers 60 kilometers deep into northern Ethiopia. In response, Eritrea issued its own letter to the UN on Saturday, asking the Security Council to condemn Ethiopia for what it called a deplorable declaration of war. Well, last week, Ethiopian federal forces pushed back against a Tigrayan armed group in the north of the country and took control of the region's capital, Mekele. Eritrea denies accusations that it is backing an alliance of rebels led by the TPLF, Tigray People's Liberation Front. And tensions have also been fueled by Ethiopia's Prime Minister Abiy Ahmed, who has been pushing for the landlocked country to get access to the sea, which Eritrea sees as a threat to seize its Red Sea port of Assab, which was part of Ethiopia until 1993. Al Jazeera's Malcolm Webb joins us now from Nairobi. So, Malcolm, help us get a better understanding of how we got to this point of very high tension between Eritrea and Ethiopia.
1: Well, tensions have been escalating for months, if not a couple of years, but that's become acute just in the last couple of weeks. It was late last month that the Tigray People's Liberation Front, along with 6 other armed groups in Ethiopia, announced a new coalition. They said they had the shared objective of overthrowing the government of Prime Minister Abiy Ahmed. Now, Ethiopia accused Eritrea of backing this coalition. That coalition started offensives just about 2 weeks ago. The Ethiopian federal forces pushed back. And then we had multiple reports on Wednesday of Eritrean troops entering northern Ethiopia from witnesses, also from international conflict monitors, although Eritrea has denied it. And now both countries accusing the other of starting a war. Eritrea says Ethiopia wants to invade and, as you mentioned, take its port of Assab to gain access to the Red Sea.
0: Malcolm, brief us on what's happening in the northern Ethiopian region of Tigray.
1: Well, there were multiple reports of those Eritrean troops entering northern Ethiopia on Wednesday. Conflict monitors said that they were targeted by federal forces' drone strikes. There were reports that they'd reached the town of Adigrat. Reuters news agency have spoken to several people in the town in the last day or two who say that federal forces have now moved back into the town, but they continued hearing explosions outside the town. This town's about 30 kilometres from the border and about 100 kilometres into northern Ethiopia. The regional capital of Mekele was taken by federal troops last week. And at that point, the Tigray People's Liberation Front said that they were moving to conduct their operations, continue conducting their operations from elsewhere, implying that they would continue to pursue a guerrilla campaign against the federal forces. And now, of course, we've got multiple reports of Eritrean troops in northern Ethiopia and with heavy weaponry as well.
0: And Malcolm Webb reporting from the Kenyan capital, Nairobi. Thank you very much, Malcolm. Faisal Roble is a Horn of Africa specialist whose research specializes on Ethiopia. I spoke to him earlier. He says the tensions between Ethiopia and Eritrea show no signs of abating.
2: I think both of them are preparing for the last phase of a war, open conflict between the two. Ethiopia has been pushing forward, almost getting close to Adigrat, which probably they entered today, which is not that far from the border of Eritrea. On the other hand, Eritrea is reportedly amassed about 70,000 to 80,000 Eritrean troops along the border. There is no really doubt that both of them are inching towards an open conflict and a war. And whatever they write to the United Nations is just posturing and making sure that they have some sort of international support on their side. Other than that, they both know and are preparing for that war. Eritrea was excluded from what people thought to be the instrument of solving the conflict between Ethiopia and the Tigray People's Liberation Front, TPLF, which was the cessation of hostility per the Pretoria Agreement. Eritrea was a big player. It was on the side of Ethiopia. Actually, the backbone of TPLF was broken by the Eritrean infantry coming from the north and closing on Mekelle. Once they were excluded, they lost trust with Ethiopia and Prime Minister Abiy. The same denial that you heard in 2020, 2022 on both parts, on Ethiopia, which invited Eritrea to be on its side, are now denying and completely saying non-intervention or no side coming to their to the other side. So this denial of something that the naked eye sees is something that both sides practiced. So alliances have changed, but one thing that hasn't changed is the false information that both states are giving to the rest of the world.
0: An 8-year-old girl has been shot dead by an Israeli quadcopter in Gaza on the day the strip marks 1 year since a U.S.-brokered ceasefire came into effect. She is among 8 Palestinians killed by Israeli forces on Saturday. And 100 human rights groups say that the ceasefire exists in name only. Israel continues to carry out attacks on a near-daily basis. This video shows the aftermath of an Israeli drone strike in Gaza City that killed 4 people. Israel has killed more than 1,400 Palestinians since the U.S.-brokered ceasefire was agreed a year ago. Al Jazeera's Tariq Abu Azoum reports from central Gaza.
3: Many casualties have been delivered to Gaza's hospitals in order to receive emergency treatment, and people are still reporting on an intensification of Israeli attacks near the yellow demarcation line. We also have seen a notable military activities for the Israeli surveillance drones and unmanned aerial vehicles across the sky of the central area. All of these military activities have been seen as a source of fear and frustration for people who have been going through now a year of a ceasefire that did really nothing in order to ensure their protection. They are unable to be aware whether they will be able to survive the day next, to find food, medicine, water, and all their humanitarian needs. But the current ceasefire agreement has at least paved the way for some sort of a reduction in terms of the hostilities. But the Israeli military is still launching various attacks. More than 1,400 Palestinians have been killed since that ceasefire was signed. And all of these attacks have been justified by the Israeli military to be driven by security consideration, but people are still quite skeptical about even the possibility of moving into the next phase of the ceasefire agreement in light of the ongoing attacks and also the main stumbling blocks regarding the key sticking points between Hamas and Israel that must be at least resolved before moving to that phase and to make it more applicable on the ground. Tariq Abu Azoum, Al Jazeera, Deir El Balah, Palestine.
0: Israel has killed more than 74,000 Palestinians in the last 3 years. It now controls 70% of the territory of the Gaza Strip and continues to restrict food, water, medicine, and medical equipment, as Ibrahim Al-Khalili explains from Gaza City.
4: Israel has a chokehold on Gaza. Nothing gets in or out without permission, not even basics such as food, clean water, equipment, fuel, or people. Let's take a look at the numbers.
5: There are 70 crossings into Gaza, but since 2007, only 3 have really been functioning. When Israel's war began in October 2023, all crossings into Gaza were closed. In southern Gaza, Farm Abu Salim crossing reopened for aid in December 2023. Today, Karam Abu Salem is the only crossing used for aid, equipment, fuel, and medical supplies.
4: Under the terms of the ceasefire agreement, 600 trucks were supposed to enter every day, but only around one-third of the expected number of trucks have entered Gaza. Israel has also placed restrictions on what kind of aid can enter the Strip, blocking nutritious and high-protein food and medicine, including meat and eggs, which remain expensive, while soft drinks and chocolate are widely available.
5: According to the UN, in the last 6 months, one shipment of prosthetics and assistive devices was rejected by Israel 4 times. Rafah remained largely closed until February this year.

0: reopened for limited movement of people, and it is now the only crossing for people leaving Gaza for Egypt. Gaza's health ministry says around 17,757 patients needed treatment outside Gaza, but Rafah reopened on February 1st. Up to 50 patients a day were supposed to leave for urgent treatment.
1: 12,600 patients should have left, but only around 1,200 have. In addition to violating its agreement to allow aid into Gaza, Israel has also failed to end its attacks across the Strip, killing more than 1,400 Palestinians since the agreement was announced in October 2025. Ibrahim Khalili, Al Jazeera, Gaza City, Palestine.
2: To Saudi Arabia now, where a travel alert has been issued by Riyadh's King Khalid International Airport. The advisory is warning of possible flight disruptions. Kuwait Airways says that it has canceled all flights to and from the Saudi capital. In recent days, the airport has been targeted multiple times by the Ansarullah Houthis in Yemen. Earlier, the Houthis said that Sana'a Airport has been targeted by airstrikes by the Saudi-led coalition. Sana'a is the Yemeni capital. It is under Houthi control. The Saudis have not confirmed that attack. Al Jazeera's Youssef Mari is live for us in Sana'a. Youssef, what can you tell us about what happened at Sana'a International Airport?
3: Well, we know that it was attacked with four airstrikes today, and it was attacked with a couple of other airstrikes over the past couple of days. This is an intensified Saudi aerial campaign that is bombing Sana'a International Airport, is bombing various other provinces as well. Saudi Arabia claims to be targeting launching sites and targeting military installations and military buildups possessed by the Ansarullah Houthis. The Ansarullah Houthis are reporting that Saudi Arabia is targeting public installation, including power transmission towers in south and east of the Yemeni capital. They've targeted, according to Yahya Sadiq, a sponge factory, chips factory. They've targeted electric and construction material factories here in the Yemeni capital. And they've also targeted the airport in Hudaydah. Hudaydah is a province, a governorate that is under the control of the Ansarullah Houthis. And that's where the second airport that's available for the territories under the control of the Ansarullah Houthis. So two airports that have been basically rendered closed because of the blockade on Yemeni airports by Saudi Arabia, the airports that are under the control of the Ansarullah Houthis. And these two airports, one in Hudaydah and, of course, the one here in the capital, Sana'a, have been susceptible to much of these attacks from Saudi Arabia. Meanwhile, the clashes and the battle for the mountains in western Taiz continues. The Yemeni government is attempting to make advancements on Bab al-Mandab, the district of Dubab, and according to government officials, they're trying to make way to take over the city of Al-Mukha. The Ansarullah Houthis have announced that these areas, Bab al-Mandab and the district of Dubab, are completely liberated from any Yemeni government forces, and that the advancement that the Yemeni government committed to earlier today has been repelled, and that the Ansarullah is basically claiming victory and claiming that they have full control of that area. Contradicting reports coming, though, from the Yemeni government, who says that they have control of Bab al-Mandab.
2: Youssef Mari reporting live from Sana'a. Thank you very much, Youssef. And more than 2,000 protesters have been arrested in India, including the founder of the Cockroach Junta Party, ahead of a planned mass rally. Police arrested hundreds of activists who were going to the designated site of the demonstration in New Delhi. Protesters are calling for the resignation of the country's election chief over alleged irregularities in the voter lists. CJP supporters have also accused police of standing by while groups opposing the demonstrations violently assaulted a woman. Still ahead on Al Jazeera, Formula One's Singapore sprint leaves two teammates in a spin. That's coming up next.
4: It started in 1948.
5: Ethnic cleansing, expulsion.
4: And it continues to this day.
6: 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The entire educational sector was targeted.
7: 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One of them is not to give them any humanitarian aid, so the countries of the world will have pity on them and take them.
8: They should be happy that we let them leave on their feet.
4: People in Power, The Unmaking of Palestine, Part 2 on Al Jazeera.
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10: It's wonderful to see the thrill of F1 back in Istanbul. 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They couldn't catch it, but you can!
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10: Formula One excitement is back in Istanbul. 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

0: You're watching Al Jazeera, a reminder of our headlines this hour. The governments of Ethiopia and Eritrea have accused Eritrea of an all-out invasion in a message to the United Nations. Last week, Ethiopian federal forces pushed back against the Tigrayan armed group in the north of the country and took control of the region's capital, Mekele. Eritrea denies accusation that it has been backing rebels led by the Tigray People's Liberation Front. Ansarullah Houthis in Yemen say Sana'a's airport has been targeted by airstrikes by the Saudi-led coalition. Sana'a is the Yemeni capital. It is under Houthi control. The Saudis have not confirmed the attack. An 8-year-old girl has been shot dead by a quadcopter in Gaza as the strip marks 1 year since the ceasefire came into effect. She is among 8 Palestinians killed by Israeli forces on Saturday. 100 human rights groups say the ceasefire exists in name only. Israeli forces, along with settlers, have been attacking Palestinian farmers in the occupied West Bank as they prepared their annual olive harvest. Palestinian authorities have documented at least 12 separate attacks on Saturday alone. This pattern of violence has escalated sharply over the past 3 years. Noor O'Day reports from Ramallah.
1: This is the daily reality of Palestinians in the occupied West Bank. Rampant and unrestrained settler attacks protected by the Israeli occupation army. Nearly 100,000 Palestinian families depend on the olive harvest. In the past 3 years, their yields have been shrinking, mostly stolen or damaged by Israeli settlers.
2: We couldn't pick the olives. We left our crops and belongings under the tree.
1: The Israeli army makes this problem worse by barring farmers from accessing their land, like here in Qalqilia, or allowing settlers to steal the harvest.
3: It's a Jewish state, so Jews have a right to everything before Arabs in this country.
4: But why?
3: Because that's what I got from the higher-ups.
1: Life in the occupied West Bank has been upended in the past 3 years. 1,000 Israeli military gates and checkpoints like this one behind me cut off and isolate Palestinian communities from each other. This while the Israeli government has approved and funded the construction of nearly 300 illegal settlements and outposts. At least 120 Palestinian communities have been forcibly uprooted because of these practices.
5: There was great divine assistance, that the stars aligned, because in the end, the world's attention was on the war in Gaza and Lebanon, so we could essentially do things quietly.
1: As Israel gears up for elections at the end of October, escalation, not protection of Palestinians, serves the governing coalition. Israel's defense minister has authorized the detention without charge of Israeli and international activists who provide protective presence to Palestinians, accusing them of disturbing the peace. Palestinians expect that the humiliation, fear, and danger that characterize their lives will only increase. Noor O'Day, Al Jazeera, Ramallah, Palestine.
0: Ukraine says at least 15 people have been killed in a Russian attack in Zaporizhia, including 3 children. At least 16 others were injured in the attack. Rescue workers are still searching for survivors under the rubble of destroyed buildings. More than 55 people have been killed in Russian strikes across Ukraine over the past 4 days. And Ukraine's capital is experiencing large-scale power outages because of Russian strikes. Underground metro stations like this one were plunged into darkness when the electricity supply abruptly stopped on Saturday. Trains have been suspended. City officials say that they're working on restoring electricity. Russia has increased its attacks on Ukraine's energy facilities in recent weeks, which has also affected water supplies. The U.S. president has agreed to let Russia supply diesel to the U.S. and global markets to lower fuel prices. In exchange, Washington has lifted some U.S. sanctions on Russian fuel exports. Donald Trump says Moscow will gradually release the equivalent of 3 million tons of diesel. Washington's decision to lift sanctions on Russian diesel exports has been met with mixed reactions. Ukraine wants the U.S. to increase pressure on Moscow to force it back into talks in order to end the war.
6: I think you heard about the oil deal with Russia. That is a big deal. That is massive amounts of oil coming into our country. And I want to thank President Putin, to be honest with you. We have massive amounts of oil being coming into our country, and it's diesel, which is what we want.
0: Audrey McAlpine sent a report from Kyiv, and Yulia Shapovalova has this from Moscow.
4: Moscow obviously sees the US-Russia diesel supply agreement as a positive one, as it's mutually beneficial for both countries, and according to Vladimir Putin, will have a positive impact on the entire global economy. The agreement cancels some of the US sanctions imposed on Moscow.
7: The leaders of the two countries discussed the development of large-scale economic initiatives, including potential supplies of Russian oil products to the US and world markets.
4: Russia has begun to partially lift domestic bans on the export of diesel fuel, as repairs at refineries have been mostly completed and the situation has more or less stabilized. After summer attacks on Russian oil infrastructure, Deputy Prime Minister Alexander Novak assured that the Russian domestic market would remain fully provided with diesel fuel despite the resumption of exports, but that remains to be seen. According to the US side, Trump decided to lift sanctions on Russian diesel exports after Kyiv had ignored six US requests to stop strikes on refineries. Reportedly, Vladimir Zelensky was ready to stop the strikes if Russia ceased attacking Ukrainian power plants, but Trump demanded a unilateral cessation, which Ukraine sees as unfair. Yulia Shapovalova, Al Jazeera, Moscow.
8: The latest diesel deal between U.S. President Donald Trump and Russian President Vladimir Putin has officials here in Ukraine outraged, namely Ukrainian President Volodymyr Zelensky, who called the move weak and said that it would essentially embolden Russian President Vladimir Putin because these funds that Russia uses from the sale of energy are used to fund the war. And Ukrainian officials vowed that they would continue their strikes on Russian oil refineries. But for everyday Ukrainians, the move is something that they have come to expect from the U.S. president.
9: My first reaction was shock, then outrage.
10: It was expected, especially when your country is led by a person like Trump.
11: Trump is following his agenda. Ukraine should follow its own.
8: And as Donald Trump welcomes Russia back into global energy markets, Russia continued its strikes across Ukraine. Early on Saturday morning, you can hear even just that sound of an explosion here in Kyiv. But early on Saturday morning, more strikes in the southern city of Zaporizhia that killed several people and injured well over a dozen, burying them beneath the rubble of an apartment building. All of this underscored by these increased attacks, which has people here not feeling very confident about an end to this war. Audrey McAlpine, Al Jazeera, Kyiv.
0: The head of the International Energy Agency has told Al Jazeera that the world is facing the largest energy security threat in history. Speaking to Al Jazeera, Fatih Birol said trade flows from Russia and the Strait of Hormuz have essentially stopped.
12: I believe we are facing the largest energy security threat in the history now. Not only the challenge we have in the Middle East, but if I put it together with what happened 4 years ago, we see the dimensions of the challenge. Go back 4 years ago, there were two major arteries of global energy trade. One of them was from Western Siberia, from Russia, with the pipelines bringing energy to Europe. And the second one was, or is, I should say, from the Strait of Hormuz, bringing oil, gas, fertilizers to Asia and to the rest of the world. And today, as it stands today, I think we can say that both of

0: officially. And this is causing major challenges for global oil, gas, and energy markets. And I believe this will have major, this will receive major policy responses from governments and industry around the world.
1: Spain's prime minister has vowed to, quote, strengthen housing law if he secures a majority in the upcoming general election. Pedro Sanchez has begun his political campaign after calling a snap election. It was sparked by nationwide demonstrations demanding affordable housing and protections from eviction. Urgent housing decrees were presented by Sanchez's coalition, but were then rejected by MPs.
2: This is my commitment, that housing policy has no expiry date, and that the next parliament, with a progressive majority and a progressive government, will strengthen and uphold that housing decree law, which protects small property owners and also safeguards tenants against speculation.
1: They're fun, arguably. They can fit in your pockets, and they are potentially worth millions of dollars. 30 years ago, Pokemon cards entered the mainstream as a simple children's card game. Today, the scene is dominated by investors who have turned a hobby into a full-time career. Al Jazeera's Imran Ullah Khan reports from CardsCon, a gathering of collectors and investors right here in Doha.
3: Hobbyists, collectors, and investors have all traveled to Doha for CardsCon, a convention where rare cards and valuables are on full display. But most here only have one thing they're looking for, Pokemon.
4: 30 years ago, the Pokemon franchise was born and brought over to North America from Japan by video game company Nintendo. After the video game proved successful, trading cards entered the mainstream, marketed as a simple children's card game. Today, the scene is dominated by collectors, investors, and influencers that have turned a hobby into a full-time career, trading and selling these hot commodities.
3: To get a better understanding of just how hot the market is, Pokemon has outperformed the S&P 500 for the past 20 years with a 3,000% growth rate. In February, social media influencer Logan Paul sold one of the rarest Pokemon cards at auction for a record-breaking $16.49 million. And Pokemon recently earned the title of best-selling media franchise, grossing more than $147 billion through video games, movies, and cards.
5: First edition base set. Pokemon boxes.
4: The founder of CardsCon says he's always been a collector. His kids are the ones who reinvigorated the passion when they started collecting Pokemon cards, as he saw a booming community here in Doha.
5: I mean, we're very happy that we have people from different countries that flew in for this, from Hong Kong, from the US, from Singapore, from Japan. So we're really excited to see this community flourish.
4: Chitanji has curated a private collection for the show, with cards easily hitting the seven-figure mark.
5: Its value today probably just above $3 million, so.
3: $3 million just sitting right here.
5: That's, yeah, it's there.
4: However, with big money comes the uglier, criminal side of the hobby. The market has been flooded with counterfeit products. The rising demand has also created a market for scalpers, buying up supplies to flip for a quick profit. And hobby shops throughout North America, Europe, and Australia have reported break-ins and thefts with hundreds of thousands of dollars of inventory being stolen. It's gotten so bad that in Australia, owners of hobby shops are demanding police create an independent investigative unit to solely deal with Pokemon theft.
3: The Pokemon company says it will print 10 billion cards this year to meet what it says is overwhelming demand. For people here, that means better access to product and the chance to maybe, just maybe, hit something big. Imran Alahan, Al Jazeera, Doha.
1: The tennis star Carlos Alcaraz is looking good in Shanghai, but over in Singapore, it's been a rough day for some of Formula One's biggest stars. Here's Al Jazeera's Sohail Malik with the latest sport.
6: Carlos Alcaraz has followed up his Japan Open triumph with an impressive start at the Shanghai Masters. The seven-time Grand Slam champion beat Juan Manuel Cerundolo in straight sets. Alcaraz is aiming to win his fourth title this year. Zhong Qin Wen is one win away from becoming the first home player to win the China Open singles title. She's beaten Elise Mertens to reach the final, where she'll face Mira Andreeva of Russia. Champions Arsenal have made a winning return after the international window to go level on points with Premier League leaders

0: Manchester City, Ricardo Calafiore and Bruno Guimarães scoring in a 2-1 comeback victory over Leeds. A very wet Singapore sprint race didn't go to plan for George Russell, with a Mercedes driver crashing out early. McLaren's Oscar Piastri didn't finish either, but he was taken out by his very own teammate Lando Norris. No problem for Max Verstappen though, the Red Bull driver winning comfortably. Marc Marquez heads into Sunday's Indonesian Grand Prix, sitting top of the MotoGP standings. He moves past Jorge Martin at the summit, who he actually overtook, en route to winning the sprint race in Lombok. And South Korea are celebrating more table tennis glory at the China Smash. Lim Jong-hoon already won the mixed doubles title, and he's now captured the men's doubles crown alongside Oh Jun-sung. For more sport, check out our website and social media channels.
1: And next up on Al Jazeera is People in Power, and World News is back right after that with all your world news as tensions rise sharply between Ethiopia and Eritrea. Both countries have appealed to the United Nations, trading accusations of acts of aggression

0: For generations, Palestinians have been forced out of their homes and off their land.
1: The main method they were using was ethnic cleansing, expulsion, transfer if you want.
2: All the important Palestinian cities, Yafa, Haifa, Akka, Lid, Ramle, people were expelled.
3: بذكر يعني امي وهي تولع النار بدا اطلاق نار على البلد لما هدموا او لغموا 20 بيت منشان يطردوا الناس.
0: Since 2023, Israel has displaced more than 2 million Gazans.
4: We'll use different methods. One of them is not to give them any humanitarian aid, so the countries of the world will have pity on them and take them.
5: We can get the numbers down from 1.4 to maybe 100, 200,000 or quarter of a million, and that's it, and that's the solution, and declare full sovereignty.
0: In the West Bank, it's expelled tens of thousands from refugee camps and villages, and is accelerating settlement plans.
6: They all say the same thing. There's a policy of setting everything on fire. We have mass coordinated attacks by settlers in these areas. They start to target and plan to target certain villages and keep targeting those certain villages. And we see that works hand in hand with the Israeli army.
7: It took the Zionist movement 70, 80 years to enter the new phase, which is the genocidal phase.

0: Throughout the period of the genocide, Israel was deliberately targeting certain segments of society to make Gaza unlivable. This is why virtually all of the hospitals were targeted. This is why the entire educational sector was targeted. This is why there are no libraries left. Virtually no universities left. Almost all schools have been wiped out. The National Archive has been wiped out. These plans of transfer, of ethnic cleansing, that have long been the position of the Zionist movement, we're seeing them play out in real time.
1: Israel also demolished Gaza's water and sanitation systems. More than 500 kilometers of sewage pipes were bombed or torn out, along with water treatment and desalinization plants, creating the conditions for disease to spread, while eliminating the capacity to treat or contain it. The moment a ceasefire was announced in January 2025, hundreds of thousands of Gazans began trekking through the destruction back to their homes. Amira Jaja and her family were among them.
2: مش هو بقول لهم مش هي هذه الدار انتم متخربطين يعني بالمره مخلينها لا حيطان لا ابواب ولا حلوقه ولا شيء ولا شيء ممسوحه.
1: Over 6 days, Amira and her family walked 30 kilometers from their tents in Rafah to what remained of their home in Gaza City.
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1: Amira's son, Mohammed, also lost everything. His home, his belongings, and the life he had built for his family.
3: This is my apartment. It's not even an apartment. You cannot live it. My office used to be right here. The desk and the PC. This is actually what's left from the gaming chair. This is my kids' bedroom. That's their toys, their horse without a head, their Tom and Jerry bedroom set. The border is still closed, and I cannot leave Gaza. So it's kind of like you have to live what you're living right now.
1: Israel has tightened its grip over Gaza, taking control of 70% of the strip and drawing a constantly shifting border known as the Yellow Line.
4: You have Israeli fortresses being built now with concrete and asphalt. It represents all the features of Israel's planning for permanent occupation. Within the Israeli-controlled part of the Gaza Strip, all the agriculture exists that create a situation of the total destruction of Palestinian food sovereignty. Palestinians are totally dependent on the material, on aid that is coming from the outside. To engineer starvation, you need those two things. You need to destroy food sovereignty and then control the checkpoints as leverages, as taps that you turn on and off.

0: A similar process to what I've described in Gaza, we see also in the West Bank. If you think about the area ecologically, Jenin and Tulkarm areas are where the majority of agricultural cultivation exists. Jenin, Tulkarm are places with hugely fertile soil. These are the areas that are under attack. These are the areas that are under ethnic cleansing. We need to look at Palestine and its settler colonization as and through this ecological lens.
1: To take control of this fertile land, Israel is forcing more people out of their homes in the West Bank every day.
2: You've seen Israel using the same weaponry that it's using in Gaza, using the same tactics that it's used in Gaza. From attacking schools, to attacking hospitals, to attacking homes, doing it the same in the West Bank, and in particular, in the refugee camps of the West Bank.
1: In February 2025, as the war on Gaza held the world's attention, the Israeli army started to empty refugee camps in the northern West Bank. 40,000 Palestinians were driven out. It was the largest mass expulsion in the West Bank in half a century. Abir Sholeh's family was among those forced from their homes. Their house is now occupied by Israeli soldiers.
3: أنا هون بوقف بطلع على داري. يعني مش بعيد كثير عن داري ومش بعيد عن نظري. يعني أنا واقف قبال داري بالضبط. ممنوعين نصل دارنا وهي ما فيش إشي بيننا وبينها. والجيش بطلع عليها وماخذينها تقنية عسكرية مرة. مشتاق لكل شيء للحارة دمروها الحارة يعني عندنا الحارة كليتها كبالنا ما خلوا ولا دار كليتها على الأرض نزلوا العماير كل العماير اللي قدامنا نزلوهن كلهن على الأرض
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1: Not far away, Kefrey Echrem is traveling to the town of Sebastia. She plans to document the various stages of the latest Israeli land grab.
5: Settlers cut off electricity from these villages. The complete destruction of economic infrastructure in these areas by settlers is what's happening. And what we have seen was horrendous. home invasions. Over 50 soldiers would invade homes with trained dogs. Trained dogs would attack women and children, and the Israeli soldiers would not stop the dogs from the attacks. It's what's getting people to leave these areas.
1: To get there, she passes through military checkpoints and skirts walls erected by Israel to seal villages off from the outside world. She and her colleagues are meeting with the mayor.
4: حط قرار مصادرة ب 2000 دونم السنة يعني آخر 17 11 25

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2: We have already seen a rise in settler terrorist attacks, targeting villages and targeting homes in Bedouin communities. So far, we have documented the displacement of 28 communities in the West Bank as a result of settler attacks. And they all say the same thing. There's a policy of setting everything on fire. We have mass coordinated attacks by settlers in these areas. They start to target and plan to target certain villages and keep targeting those certain villages. And we see that it works hand in hand with the Israeli army.
3: For two decades, Israel has walled in and isolated most urban areas in the West Bank and designated many Palestinian villages closed military zones. One of these is Ain Samia, a Palestinian community of 300 people who were all expelled in 2023. It was the seventh time Mohammed has been displaced.
4: في 67 استحلونا إسرائيل بعدها في 69 صاروا رحلوا فينا هان ويجيبونا من هان ورحلونا من هان في 69 أعطونا 24 ساعة 24 ساعة قيموا اطلع على رام الله ظلينا لشهر 73 بعدين رحلونا وطلعونا حطونا في سامي قعدنا 72 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
3: In September 2025, Ben Zahir Smotrich, Israel's finance minister, announced the government's plans to annex 82% of the West Bank. Smotrich regularly attends the inauguration of new settlements. The far-right politician has long called for the mass immigration of Jewish settlers into the West Bank. He now has the full support of the government. An Amnesty International report from June 2026 says, Israel's government is pursuing a policy of ethnic cleansing of large parts of the West Bank, both directly through its own forces and through support for violent attacks by settlers. It warns that settler violence should not be framed as an issue of isolated extremists or extremist ministers, as it is actually a core component of a state-sanctioned ethnic cleansing campaign, and that settlers have acted with the Israeli state's full support and protection as they have implemented a national project to expel Palestinians from their communities, to seize their land, and to annex ever larger areas of the occupied West Bank. More than 100 new settler outposts have been established since 2023, and new settlements appear every month. Moshe Feinglin is a settler and far-right politician.
5: There's no other solution than open the borders and let them leave. They should be happy that we let them leave on their feet. It's not their land. Let's start from that. Let's start from that just

This land is the Jewish land. So that's the solution for God, for the Gaza Strip. In Judea and in Samaria, there's 1.4 million Arabs. We can get the numbers down from 1.4 to maybe 100, 200,000 or quarter of a million. And that's it. And that's the solution. And declare full sovereignty. And they'll be thrown away from these territories. And these territories will be part of Israel.

0: Back in Gaza, Mohammed had to leave his house once again.
1: At the beginning of September, at 2025, we've had to evacuate from this area because this area got so dangerous. Bullets was coming everywhere. So we've had to go to the southern part of Gaza. We went to Deir al-Balah at that time.
0: When we filmed with him and his mother Amira in 2025, most of the walls of the family home were still standing. Now, only the bare bones of the building remain. So he lives in a tent with his wife and children in the street below.
1: This is the area I'm staying in. It's a place near my home that I used to live in. This is the tent. It's nothing like home, actually.
0: They do their best to maintain the rhythms of normal life. Their three young boys are the third generation of the family to be born into displacement. The schools are gone, but education continues at home. Mohammed helps them practice maths and makes it fun.
1: ست ايدين كل ايد كم اصبع فيها خمس اصابع كم بيطلعوا كلهم المجموع 30 15 وانت
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0: Amira has become more pessimistic about the future. Her fear of being exiled forever, like her parents and grandparents, is becoming a reality. The torturous living conditions have weakened her resolve.
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0: Amira carefully nurtures some seedlings in the narrow strip of soil beside her tent.

0: This is America. And this is a country where the president is never on the midterms ballot.
1: And political identity is deeply personal to many Americans.
2: Who is turning up to vote in America?
3: Well, that is the question.
4: I think both of them have some work to do.
5: It just seems like you vote people in and then all they do is just try to get elected again.
6: There's many weeks to go before we vote. A lot can change in that time.
7: This is America, U.S. midterm elections, 2026.
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14: History holds many secrets. Our journey begins in Uzbekistan, the homeland of great minds, where the center of Islamic civilization has been established. A unique place where the legacy of the great scholars of the past is studied and preserved. It was here that geniuses were born, who gave the world algebra and astronomical tables. The legacy of Islamic civilization continues to reveal its secrets, the strength and promise of Uzbekistan today and tomorrow, and to inspire humanity. We invite you to Uzbekistan, to the center of Islamic civilization. 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

0: I'm Imran Khan. This is Al Jazeera live from Doha. Coming up on the program, Saudi Arabia confirms another attack on King Khalid International Airport in its capital, Riyadh, causing a number of injuries. Ethiopia and Eritrea appeal to the United Nations, accusing each other of blatant acts of aggression and all-out invasion. Israeli attacks kill 8 Palestinians across Gaza on the day the Strip marks 1 year since the US broken ceasefire that Israel has repeatedly violated. Israeli settler attacks in the occupied West Bank increase sharply ahead of the Palestinian olive harvest. We start with breaking news. Saudi Arabia's main airport in its capital, Riyadh, has been attacked once again. The Saudi Civil Aviation Authority says several people have been injured. The total number of those wounded is still being determined. Operations at King Khalid International Airport have been temporarily suspended while officials assess the damage. The US, Canada and UK embassies in Riyadh have warned their citizens to avoid the Riyadh airport. Yemen's Ansarullah Houthis targeted the facility several times this week, but they have not claimed responsibility for Saturday's attack. For more on this, let's bring in Al Jazeera's correspondent, Malik Trainer. We heard there from the Civil Aviation Authority, but this is not the first time this airport has been attacked, right?
1: Yeah, that's right. The King Khalid International Airport has been hit 3 times in just the last week, with 3 Saudi civilians being killed in the attack just a couple of days ago, including a pilot. You know, this just shows the escalating nature that this conflict has been taken. In just the last 2 weeks, you know, we've seen numerous airports across Saudi Arabia being hit, including Khamis Mashid, also in Abha, in various cities across Saudi Arabia. You know, earlier we heard about with the reports and the General Civil Aviation Authority now confirming they're still determining and tallying up the injuries, the number of injuries, but we're hoping to get more concrete numbers later.
0: Now, Malik, this is a very serious attack that the Ansarullah Houthis so far have not claimed responsibility for. But just bring us up to date with where the fighting has been taking place when it comes to inside Saudi Arabia. You mentioned a few of the locations there, but just bring us up to date.
1: Well, you know, on the border towns, we saw warnings from the UK embassy, also in the US embassy, telling the citizens to stay away from these affected areas. It's just, you know, this is a complicated and escalating conflict that is happening on the borders of Saudi Arabia. You know, Yemen has been, you know, in conflict for years, but we haven't seen this escalating into GCC countries in recent years. So people are extremely worried across the GCC.
0: That's Malik Trainer, live for us there from Doha. Thank you so much. Now, Khalid Batarfi is a Saudi political analyst and author. He joins us from Yemen. We're still waiting for the Ansarullah Houthis to claim responsibility for this attack. They haven't done so far. But is this the kind of attack, Khalid, that may well force this war into a much more decisive phase for the Saudis?
2: Well, first of all, I'm from Jeddah, not from Yemen. Second, yes, the attacks now reached a level that hasn't been seen in a long while. Not to forget that for many years, there was a kind of truce between Saudi Arabia and Yemen. But before that, before 22, there were hundreds of missiles attacks on Saudi Arabia, not including the drones and other ways of attacking the border cities and towns. Right now, the Riyadh airport has been attacked today, according to the news we heard. And also the Saudi authority acknowledged that they closed the airport for today, but it's going to be working for the other days. So this is troubling, of course, to many. And I believe that proof that the Houthis doesn't distinguish between military targets and civilian targets, and that's why right now they are attacking mainly civilian targets and not even oil targets, but airports and town cities.
0: The difference here, though, Khalid, is the Mecca Agreement, which clearly states that Pakistan, Turkey and Saudi are now in a defence pact, and an attack on one is an attack on them all. They have actually joined this war as well. What do you make of that? And do you think the Pakistanis and the Turks are going to get much more involved in this conflict than perhaps they would like to, or they have been?
2: Well, as it's the key word here is defence. So this pact is defensive, and they are there, the Turks and Pakistanis, helping with the defense of the country. But with a vast country like Saudi Arabia, with so many cities and so many airports, we are talking about 28 airports, and not including so many oil installations and soft targets. And the Houthis, as a terrorist organization, they wouldn't distinguish between this and that, and they only need to succeed once threaten once, that's all they need to do. And we so far with Saudi Arabia is responding to the source of fire in Yemen and supporting the Yemeni government, but we cannot protect 100% all the towns and cities, the targets they might be thinking about.
0: Khalid Badarfi, live for us there from Jeddah. Thank you so much for your thoughts. Now, Yusuf Mowry is live for us in the Yemeni capital, Sana'a. Is there any confirmation from the Ansarullah Houthis about this attack?
3: No confirmation yet from the Ansarullah group. I can tell you that it is a routine by the Ansarullah Houthis whenever such an attack happens. They don't really issue out a statement or confirm the attack in the hours ahead. It usually takes about 5 hours, 6 hours, sort of monitoring the situation, and then they would announce the statement perhaps 9 hours later, as accustomed to previous attack, whereby they release the statements later on during the night. I can tell you, though, that over the past couple of days, the Yahya Sari' and many Ansarullah Houthi officials have been warning that international airport, the King Khalid International Airport, the air traffic should be suspended, and that commercial airliners, should not direct their flights into any of the airports that are on the target list of the Ansarullah Houthis ballistic missiles and drones. So no confirmation yet, but many people suspect that this was an attack carried out by the Yemeni group utilizing various ballistic missiles and drones. Nothing is confirmed as of yet. If it is the Ansarullah Houthis who did this attack, and if that will be confirmed in the hours ahead, then we should perhaps wait for the statement to be released from Yahya Sari, the armed forces spokesperson for the Ansarullah Houthi group.
0: Now, Yusuf, this week, the attacks have been taken on a slightly different context because of the Mecca Defence Pact between Saudi Arabia, Pakistan and Turkey. Has there been any message to Saudi Arabia, Pakistan and Turkey from the Ansarullah Houthis about this pact and them joining in the war?
3: Well, Mohammed al-Bukhaiti, a prominent Ansarullah Houthi official, he mentioned in one of his interviews that if Pakistan engages in any military activities with Saudi Arabia, then they will be dealt with in the same fashion that Saudi Arabia is being dealt with, meaning that, they're going to face ballistic missiles. And if they can reach that far from the Ansarullah Houthi group. But I think the message from the Ansarullah Houthi group to Pakistan is going to be directed at the Bab al-Mandab Strait. There's a lot of cargo vessels and shipments flagged under Pakistani flagged, that pass through Bab al-Mandab. And those ships will be prevented from access to Bab al-Mandab, and they will be targeted if they attempt to cross anywhere near the Red Sea. Anywhere where the Ansarullah Houthi ballistic missiles and hypersonic missiles can reach could also begin to target Pakistani-flagged shipments in the Red Sea and in the Arabian Sea, as has been mentioned, and as Mohammed al-Bukhaiti puts it, they will be dealt with in the same style that Saudi Arabia is being dealt with. And not just Pakistan, but I think the overwhelming message by the Ansar al-Houthi group, based on the statements that they have released over the past couple of days and weeks, is that any nation that joins with Saudi Arabia in the attacks on Yemen, on the Ansar al-Houthi group, in the positions, in the provinces, the governorates that are under their control, they will also face attacks in the Red Sea and beyond that. And that message of warning has also been directed to Israel and also the U.S.
0: That's Yousef Mowry there, live for us from Sana'a. Thank you so much. To the Horn of Africa, and a conflict that appears to be getting worse by the day. The governments of Ethiopia and Eritrea have both appealed to the UN Security Council urgently, asking it to address the issue. Ethiopia first accused Eritrea of what it called a blatant act of aggression, saying its neighbour had invaded its territory by deploying soldiers 60 kilometres into northern Ethiopia. In response, Eritrea issued its own letter to the UN on Saturday, asking the Security Council to condemn Ethiopia for what it called a deplorable declaration of war. And last week, Ethiopian federal forces pushed back against a Tigrayan armed group in the north of the country and took control of the region's capital, Mekele. Eritrea denies accusations. It's backing an alliance of rebels led by the Tigray People's Liberation Front. Tensions have also been fueled by Ethiopia's Prime Minister Abiy Ahmed, who's been pushing for the landlocked country to get access to the sea, which Eritrea sees as a threat to seize its Red Sea port of Assab, which was part of Ethiopia until 1993. Malcolm Webb joins us now from Nairobi. Malcolm, how did we get to this point between Eritrea and Ethiopia? Things seem very serious right now.
4: Well, the last civil war in the Tigray region ended in 2022, a two-year civil war in which around 500,000 people were killed, and the ceasefire agreement that ended that conflict, the terms of it were not implemented, and that's resulted in significant rises in tensions over the last few months, and that's become acute just in the last couple of weeks. It was late last month when the Tigray People's Liberation Front and six other armed groups from different regions of Ethiopia announced a new coalition. They said they shared the goal of wanting to overthrow the government of Prime Minister Abiy Ahmed. Now, the Ethiopian government accused neighbouring Eritrea of backing this coalition. The coalition, or in particular the TPLF, launched what it called a defensive war just a couple of weeks ago. Ethiopian federal troops pushed back, and then within the last few days we've had multiple reports from international conflict monitors and witnesses saying that Eritrean troops have entered northern Ethiopia, although Eritrea has denied it.
0: Now, Malcolm, at the centre of all of this is the Tigray region. What's happening there?
4: Well, there's significant disruption to communications, claims and counterclaims by both sides. But we understand that on Tuesday or Wednesday, according to international conflict monitors, Eritrean troops with weapons, heavy weapons in trucks, entered. Ethiopia says they're 60 kilometres inside. Witnesses, eyewitnesses saw them at the city of Adigrat. But then in the following days, Ethiopian federal troops have been seen in Adigrat. Conflict monitors say that the Eritrean troops were targeted by Ethiopian federal forces, drone strikes, and that several eyewitnesses said that the Eritrean troops pulled out of the city of Adigrat, along with several other towns in the area that have unconfirmed reports that the Ethiopian federal troops have recovered them, but it's very difficult to find out exactly what's going on. It's very difficult to verify any of these claims.
0: That's Malcolm Webb, live for us there from Nairobi. Thank you. Still ahead on Al Jazeera, US President Donald Trump calls for new leadership in Ukraine. We'll get the latest live from Washington, D.C. We'll be right back.
5: In-depth analysis of the day's headlines.
6: 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Now that's off the table.
5: Frank assessments.
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0: You're watching Armchair. Is there a reminder of our top stories this hour? Saudi Arabia's main airport in its capital, Riyadh, has been attacked once again. The Saudi Civil Aviation Authority says several people have been injured. The total number of those wounded is still being determined. Operations at King Khalid International Airport have been temporarily suspended while officials assess the damage. The governments of Ethiopia and Eritrea have accused each other of blatant acts of aggression in letters to the United Nations. In its letter, Ethiopia said Eritrean soldiers had deployed 60 kilometres inside of Ethiopian territory. An 8-year-old girl has been shot dead by an Israeli quadcopter in Gaza on the day the strip marks 1 year since the US-brokered ceasefire came into effect. She's among 8 Palestinians killed by Israeli forces on Saturday. 100 human rights groups say that the ceasefire exists in name only. And Israel continues to carry out attacks on a near-daily basis. This video shows the aftermath of an Israeli drone strike in Gaza City that killed 4 people. Israel has killed more than 1,400 Palestinians since the US-brokered ceasefire was agreed to a year ago. Al Jazeera's Tariq Abu Azoum reports from central Gaza.
1: Many casualties have been delivered to Gaza's hospitals in order to receive emergency treatment, and people are still reporting on an intensification of Israeli attacks near the yellow demarcation line. We also have seen a notable military activities for the Israeli surveillance drones and unmanned aerial vehicles across the sky of the central area. All of these military activities have been seen as a source of fear and frustration for people who have been going through now a year of a ceasefire that did really nothing in order to ensure their protection. They are unable to be aware whether they will be able to survive the day next, to find food, medicine, water and all their humanitarian needs. But the current ceasefire agreement has at least paved the way for some sort of a reduction in terms of the hostilities. But the Israeli military is still launching various attacks. More than 1,400 Palestinians have been killed since that ceasefire was signed, and all of these attacks have been justified by the Israeli military to be driven by security consideration. But people are still quite skeptical about even the possibility of moving into the next phase of the ceasefire agreement in light of the ongoing attacks and also the main stumbling blocks regarding the key sticking points between Hamas and Israel that must be at least resolved before moving to that phase and to make it more applicable on the ground. Tariq Abu Azoum, Al Jazeera, Deir al-Balah, Palestine.
0: Israel's killed more than 74,000 Palestinians in the last 3 years. It now controls 70% of the territory and continues to restrict food, water, medicine and medical equipment, as Ibrahim Al-Khalili explains now from Gaza City.
2: Israel has a chokehold on Gaza. Nothing gets in or out without permission, not even basics such as food, clean water, equipment, fuel or people. Let's take a look at the numbers.
3: There are 70 crossings into Gaza, but since 2007, only 3 have really been functioning. When Israel's war began in October 2023, all crossings into Gaza were closed. In southern Gaza, Kerem Abu Salem crossing reopened for aid in December 2023. Today, Kerem Abu Salem is the only crossing used for aid, equipment, fuel, and medical supplies.
2: Under the terms of the ceasefire agreement, 600 trucks were supposed to enter every day, but only around one-third of the expected number of trucks have entered Gaza. Israel has also placed restrictions on what kind of aid can enter the Strip, blocking nutritious and high-protein food and medicine, including meat and eggs, which remain expensive, while soft drinks and chocolate are widely available.
3: According to the UN, in the last 6 months, one shipment of prosthetics and assistive devices was rejected by Israel 4 times. Rafah remained largely closed until February this year, when it reopened for limited movement of people. And it is now the only crossing for people leaving Gaza for Egypt. Gaza's health ministry says around 17,757 patients needed treatment outside Gaza. When Rafah reopened on February 1st, up to 50 patients a day were supposed to leave for urgent treatment.
2: 12,600 patients should have left, but only around 1,200 have. In addition to violating its agreement to allow aid into Gaza, Israel has also failed to end its attacks across the Strip, killing more than 1,400 Palestinians since the agreement was announced in October 2025. Ibrahim Khalili, Al Jazeera, Gaza City, Palestine.
0: Now, Ukraine says at least 15 people have been killed in a Russian attack in Zaporizhia, including three children. At least 16 others were injured in the attack. Rescue workers are still searching for survivors under the rubble of destroyed buildings. More than 55 people have been killed in Russian strikes across Ukraine over the past 4 days. And Ukraine's capital is experiencing large-scale power outages because of the Russian strikes. Underground metro stations were plunged into darkness when the electricity supply abruptly stopped on Saturday. Trains have been suspended. City officials say they're working on restoring electricity. Russia has increased its attacks on Ukraine's energy facilities in recent weeks, which has also affected water supplies. Now, Donald Trump has called for new leadership in Ukraine, blaming Volodymyr Zelensky for soaring global diesel prices. Trump blames Ukrainian strikes on Russian oil refineries for global fuel shortages that have dramatically worsened since the US and Israel's war with Iran. On Friday, Trump announced a deal with Russia to supply diesel to the US in an effort to lower fuel prices.
4: Zelensky could have settled this war many times. Many times. And he chooses not to. Very difficult. It's a war that should have never been started. If I were president, if the election weren't rigged, I would have been president, and that war would have never started. But he could have settled it many times, and he chose not to. We said, you can do whatever you want to Russia. Don't hit the refineries, because that's a world problem that's caused. And he wants to make problems for the world. He wants to make problems for our farmers, our ranchers, with diesel fuel, because Russia supplies a large portion of the diesel fuel throughout the world. And we told them, do whatever you want, but don't hit the diesel fuel, because there's a big problem, big shortage. And what does he do? He goes and hits the diesel fuel. He can do whatever he wants, but he can't do that.
0: Now let's cross over to Matthew Torres in Washington, D.C. 24 hours ago, Donald Trump strikes a deal with the Russian President Vladimir Putin over diesel sales to the US. And now, today, very strong words, perhaps stronger words than we've heard about Volodymyr Zelensky.
5: Definitely. And prior to this, it seemed like the relationship between both presidents seemed favorable in the midst of this war. But of course, that changed the tune, especially today and especially a day after that deal with Russia regarding the diesel supply. President Vladimir Zelensky has been critical of what transpired between both countries, calling it a weak deal and a weak decision by strong partners. And so he has been critical of President Trump for doing this. But as we heard just moments ago, President Trump also now directing his harsh criticism towards Vladimir Zelensky, saying that there should be a new leadership because he has failed to strike a deal with Russia in order to end this war. And this comes in the midst of those recent wave of strikes from Russia in Ukraine. And so this also comes in the midst of the envoy for President Trump, whether that be his son-in-law, Jared Kushner, trying to come up with some sort of peace negotiation down in Florida with Russian officials. And so this has been an ongoing latest chapter now in what's been a very complicated matter as far as striking a deal to end this war.
0: Now, Matthew, the Ukrainians haven't responded to this, but Washington, D.C. is a city that usually responds pretty quickly with opinion when it comes to what Donald Trump says. What have you been hearing just before you came on air?
5: Well, a lot of this is tying back to the midterm elections. When President Trump made these comments, he was on his way to the state of Tennessee in order to campaign for Republican candidates prior to the midterm elections. Cost of living and affordability and the increase of gas and diesel have certainly been on top of a lot of voters' minds. And so the idea of striking this deal with Russia in the midst of this war is raising concerns and questions about what this truly will mean, who ultimately pays, what will that mean as far as Ukraine U.S.'s involvement in this war and the future relationship with Putin. But this is coming at a time when President Trump is trying to reduce those skyrocketing costs when it comes to gas, diesel, that's really been affected.

0: That's Matthew Torres, live for us there from Washington, D.C. More than 2,000 protesters have been arrested in India, including the founder of the Cockroach Janta Party, ahead of a planned mass rally. Police arrested hundreds of activists who were going to the designated site of a demonstration in New Delhi. Protesters are calling for the resignation of the country's election chief over alleged irregularities in the voter list. Now, the supporters of the Cockroach movement have also accused police of standing by while groups opposing the demonstrations violently assaulted a woman. Tennis star Carlos Alcaraz is looking good in Shanghai, but over in Singapore, it's been a rough day for some of Formula One's biggest stars. Here's Sahel Malik with all the latest sport.
1: Carlos Alcaraz has followed up his Japan Open triumph with an impressive start at the Shanghai Masters. The seven-time Grand Slam champion beat Juan Manuel Cerundolo in straight sets. Alcaraz is aiming to win his fourth title this year. Zhong Qin Wen is one win away from becoming the first home player to win the China Open singles title. She's beaten Elise Mertens to reach the final, where she'll face Mira Andreeva of Russia. Champions Arsenal have made a winning return after the international window to go level on points with Premier League leaders Manchester City, Ricardo Calafiore and Bruno Guimaraes scoring in a 2-1 comeback victory over Leeds. A very wet Singapore sprint race didn't go to plan for George Russell, with a Mercedes driver crashing out early. McLaren's Oscar Piastri didn't finish either, but he was taken out by his very own teammate Lando Norris. No problem for Max Verstappen though, the Red Bull driver winning comfortably. Marc Marquez heads into Sunday's Indonesian Grand Prix, sitting top of the MotoGP standings. He moves past Jorge Martin at the summit, who he actually overtook en route to winning the sprint race in Lombok. And South Korea are celebrating more table tennis glory at the China Smash. Lim Jong-hoon already won the mixed doubles title and he's now captured the men's doubles crown alongside Oh Jun-sung. For more sport, check out our website and social media channels.
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2: In an isolated corner of Cambodia, a major tourism project hides a dark secret. From drug-fueled karaoke parties to scam factories, a notorious crime city.
3: 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Even if you sell drugs, you won't make money as quickly.
2: 101 East goes undercover into the empire of an alleged kingpin.
3: I grease palms across the board, all sorts of departments and directors. I pay them all.
2: How to build a criminal empire on Al Jazeera.
4: The United States has imposed sweeping new sanctions on the International Criminal Court, accusing it of trying to prosecute Americans. But what's behind the Trump administration's hostility to the court? And will the ICC survive as an institution? This is Inside Story.

0: Hello and welcome to the show. I'm Sami Zeidan. Washington's sanctions targeting the International Criminal Court came hours after one of its former judges, Navi Pillay, was awarded the Nobel Peace Prize on Friday. The ICC was founded in 2002 to prosecute war crimes, crimes against humanity and genocide. It's issued arrest warrants against more than 70 people. The wanted include Israel's Benjamin Netanyahu and Russia's Vladimir Putin. Well, the US has denounced the court in the past, especially after it issued warrants for Israeli officials. Washington previously imposed sanctions on its prosecutors and judges. But the latest move seeks to cripple the operations of the court. That's according to US Secretary of State Marco Rubio. So why is the Trump administration escalating measures against the ICC? And will Europe defy Washington and defend it? We'll discuss this with our guests in a moment, but first, this report from Lou Brown.
1: The United States is stepping up its campaign against the International Criminal Court. New sanctions are threatening its ability to operate. The ICC prosecutes individuals accused of genocide, war crimes, and crimes against humanity.

0: It was established to hold individuals accountable for some of the world's most serious offenses. But the Trump administration accuses the court of targeting American and Israeli officials.
1: These are the people that think they can go out and basically indict any world leader and haul them into The Hague. So we tried to get them to reform and listen to us. They wouldn't do it. They're very arrogant. We've now begun an effort to really try to bring that court to heel.
2: By the way, there's no information that they're after me. It could happen. But just so you know, because he's talking about it, I'm saying that means that maybe he's not trying to defend me. He is trying to defend Bibi and various other people. But there are many people that shouldn't be looked at that way. But there is no indication that I'm one of them.
0: The sanctions follow earlier U.S. measures against the court's president, judges, and senior prosecutors. U.S. Secretary of State Marco Rubio says the latest move will restrict transactions with the ICC.
3: The United States is sanctioning the International Criminal Court. We will ban transactions with this rogue court, cutting off their resources and crippling their ability to operate against us, because our message is clear. The United States and the American people are not subject to the jurisdiction of this fake ICC.
0: The growing pressure has raised concerns about the ICC's ability to work independently. Several European countries, alongside Canada and Japan, have reaffirmed their support for the International Court. A joint statement says, if put into effect, these sanctions will have a significant impact on the court's work, its dedicated staff and their families. They work every day to bring those accused of the most serious international crimes to justice and to support their victims.
4: This designation aims at disrupting the court's operations and intimidating those who work for or cooperate with the court. The court, for its part, will not be deterred.
0: For Europe, the challenge is how to defend international law while maintaining its relationship with Washington. It's not clear yet whether European governments are prepared to take concrete steps rather than issue statements of support. Friday's dispute fell on the same day former ICC judge and UN High Commissioner for Human Rights, Navi Pillay, was announced as this year's Nobel Peace Prize laureate. The South African jurist has spent decades working on human rights and international justice. She has served on the International Criminal Tribunal for Rwanda and chaired a UN independent commission of inquiry on the occupied Palestinian territory.
5: The last thing I did is the delivery of the report on Gaza, naming what's happening there as genocide.
0: Her recognition comes at a time when the international justice system faces mounting political pressure. The question now is whether Europe will defend the court when the cost of doing so might be confrontation with the US. Lou Brown, Al Jazeera, for Inside Story.
6: Well, let's bring our guests into the show. We have joining us from New York, Reed Brody, an international human rights lawyer and member of the International Commission of Jurists. He participated in the 1998 Rome conference that created the ICC and has helped prosecute some of the world's high-profile defendants. In Rome, Natalie Tocci, professor of practice at Johns Hopkins SAIS Europe and a former special advisor to EU High Representatives Federica Mogherini and Josep Borrell. And in Washington, D.C., Sohail Khan, a Republican political analyst, former senior political appointee with the Bush administration, and a former policy advisor and counsel on Capitol Hill. A warm welcome to all of you. If I could start with Sohail in Washington, D.C. So why are we seeing the Trump administration intensifying the pursuit of action against the ICC when, as far as one can tell, it's been years since the ICC brought any new cases against Americans?
7: Well, there's always been a certain degree of unease in the United States about the ICC because of the sovereignty issues that many Americans from across the aisle have expressed over the years since the establishment of the ICC. Going back to World War II, when we had the Nuremberg trials, when we had the Tokyo trials, the U.S. was in charge effectively of those tribunals with help from allies, the Russians, the French, the British, and those were able to proceed. But that's when the Americans were squarely in charge. The ICC, of course, does away with that ability of the United States to dictate the terms of any type of investigation, any type of prosecution. And so that has made American leaders very nervous, and particularly nervous about any prosecutions against American individuals and American allies.
6: Right.
7: And now you see exactly what happened. And so that's why the U.S. now is pushing back, because now Israeli leaders and even potential Americans, when it comes to actions in Afghanistan and Iraq, could be named as individuals who could be prosecuted for potential crimes.
6: Reed in New York. So Hale mentioned Israeli leaders, and we do know that on the 31st of July, Donald Trump interrupted Marco Rubio as he was condemning the ICC. He interrupted him, saying, he's not defending me, he's trying to defend Bibi. Is shielding Benjamin Netanyahu actually one of the main motivations for why we've seen the Trump administration really intensify its campaign against the ICC?
8: Absolutely. I mean, this is not a defense of American sovereignty against a runaway court. It's an insurance policy against accountability for crimes that the Trump administration and its ally, Israel, are committing in plain sight. Look, I mean, the United States bombs Iran without Security Council authorization. That's aggression under the UN Charter. Strikes girls' schools and civilian targets in Iran. That could be a war crime. Blowing up boats off Venezuela, killing people on board without trial is murder. Sending migrants to a notorious Salvadoran prison where they were tortured can create criminal liability. And Israel has been indicted. The Benjamin Netanyahu and Yoav Gallant have been indicted. Look, those warrants were a watershed. Going back to Nuremberg, almost no international prosecutor had sought indictments of a Western or a Western allied leader. And we'd all complained for years about double standards. And the moment the court does that, Washington moves to strangle it. So this is a court that's being punished not for right. its failures, it's being punished for being even-handed.
6: All right, well, there was a time when the U.S. used to speak out in support of the ICC. Let's take a look back to what it used to say about some of the prosecutions and investigations. In reference to Sudan's former president, Omar al-Bashir, the State Department said in 2009, the United States supports the International Criminal Court's actions to hold accountable those responsible for heinous crimes in Darfur. You might recall in 2014, a U.S. ambassador saying, in Syria, Assad and his regime must be held accountable for the horrific abuses committed against its own people. The United States stood with those who supported the ICC referral resolution that was proposed by France and others earlier this year. And just only 3 years ago, a U.S. ambassador for global justice said about the ICC warrant against Russia's president, the United States appreciates the significance of the announcement regarding the arrest warrants issued by the ICC. So, Natalie, in Rome, you know, we may have forgotten that it wasn't that long ago when we would hear statements like that. How much of a turnaround has happened in U.S. policy, and how alarming is it for U.S. allies?
9: Yeah, I mean, I think, you know, also tying the two points that we've heard up until now, I think what is happening is something radically different from the past. So one thing is when the United States was leading the so-called liberal international order made of laws of institutions, including indeed the ICC, but because it was leading that order, it basically felt that at times it could violate it, that it certainly had others, that it wanted others to be held accountable, but it didn't necessarily want to be held accountable itself. But let's say it also thought of itself as bearing the responsibility, right? I mean, it was the global policeman. Now what we're seeing, and that was the time in which we had debates about, you know, hypocrisy and double standards and all the rest of it. I think what we're seeing now is actually something radically different. It's not simply the violation of the law. It's uneven application. It's the attempt by the United States to tear the system down, right? And this is what I think makes it substantially different. You know, one thing is not adhering, not signing up to the ICC. quite another is that of sanctioning it, and not just sanctioning individuals within it, but sanctioning the organization itself.

0: So this is basically an attempt of an order being broken, being destroyed, not by some external adversaries, but by those that had actually created it and led it over the decades.
1: All right, you used some important words there, tear the system down. We're going to come back to that because I think that is an important theme we need to discuss. But before we go there, Suhail, in Washington, D.C., from your analysis, what do you think the U.S. is really trying to achieve here? To really collapse, destroy the ICC, or to put its allies in a position where they need to negotiate some kind of different mandate for the court?
2: I think there are several things happening here. First, you have to put this in the context of the American political system, whereby pressure groups within the United States are able to effectuate change for the better or the worse through their elected officials. And what you're seeing here is because Israeli leaders, and I would add Hamas as well, have been targeted for charges, those that are in support of Israel have no doubt exerted pressure on the administration, on Congress, to defend Israel and to get Israel out of the jurisdiction of the ICC. And so that's what's happening here. The end result of these sanctions, whether it's to cut the legs out from the court or at least to reform or make some type of compromise, that's to be determined. But there's no doubt what the intent of these move is, and that is to defend and protect Israeli interests.
1: Reid, what do these latest U.S. sanctions mean for the ICC's ability to operate, to do simple things like pay its staff, open and run software that may be U.S. software and so on? Some of the basic things you need to do to run an organization.
3: Well, these are potentially crippling sanctions. Up until now, the administration went after individuals, the prosecutors, judges, the UN rapporteur Francesca Albanese, Palestinian human rights groups that were working with the court. Yesterday, it sanctioned the court itself. So this means that banks can't do business with the court, suppliers, payroll, even potentially witness protection. I mean, Marco Rubio talked about dismantling the court brick by brick, and yesterday they bought a wrecking ball. And unless other countries act, and in particular the European Union, which has a blocking statute that could protect Dutch banks and other providers, this could really cripple the work of the International Criminal Court.
1: All right, that's an important point. Nathalie in Rome, do you think some of the U.S.'s Western allies will use some of those tools it has? Reid mentioned the EU blocking statute. The Canadians have something called the Foreign Extraterritorial Measures Act. Can they use them? Will they use them? And how far would they go in protecting the ICC to be able to operate?
0: So the blocking statute, I mean, there was another point 10 years ago when the question of the blocking statute in relationship to the United States was raised, and that was when the United States violated by withdrawing from the Joint Comprehensive Plan of Action with Iran and threatened extraterritorial sanctions on those that had the audacity of sticking with the agreement. And the question of the blocking statute was raised, and it basically frittered away. Now, it frittered away indeed because there wasn't sufficient political will back then, and as I said, this was a decade ago, to basically go at loggerheads with the United States. Now, the question is something different today? And I think what makes it different today is not only, you know, the level of violation that we're actually talking about. As I said, one thing is pulling out of an agreement. One thing is not, for instance, signing up to the ICC. Quite another is sanctioning it, right? But I think the fundamental point is we have basically gone through a couple of years of what Europeans consider to be betrayal by the United States. And this has basically triggered an increasing instinct of European protection against the United States, right? I mean, this has never happened in history. Europeans had never thought of the United States as a potential adversary. And increasingly, I'm not saying we're quite there yet, but something is beginning to change. And as that something begins to change, there is going to be greater willingness to use the instruments that we do have at our disposal. You know, we have right. seen, you know, we were talking about, well, you were mentioning, you know, the fact that indeed the ICC is not able to use the software that it once did. It can no longer use Microsoft. There has been a German company that has been trying to step in that void. So you basically do see the way in which Europeans are stepping in. And essentially, this is part of a much bigger story of Europeans, and not just Europeans, Europeans, Canadians, Japan, frankly speaking, the rest of the world, increasingly hedging against the United States.
1: You're raising some more really important points for us to consider. And a moment ago, you mentioned that the US trying to tear the system down. Well, there was a point when the US used to speak in favor of multilateral institution systems, right? You might remember in 2023, the American ambassador for global criminal justice said about this, this is about the ICC as an institution. The ICC, he said, occupies an important place in the ecosystem of international justice, and the United States supports the investigation by the ICC prosecutor. 2014, another US ambassador for war crimes said, I'm pleased to address the assembly states parties, that's of course of the ICC. He went on to say about some of the work the United States has undertaken this year, together with many of you in the common cause of justice. And in 2009, a US Deputy State Department spokesperson said, the United States expects all parties in the conflict in Darfur to cooperate fully with the ICC and its prosecutors. Now, Reid, when we compare that to what we heard from Marco Rubio on Friday, the terms like rogue court, fake ICC, on July the 31st, he called it an illegitimate international organization, vowing on Friday to end, quote, end this threat once and for all. Where does that leave the US stance on multilateral institutions for justice, the international system of justice, and the possibility for justice in conditions where states haven't done their responsibility?
3: I mean, I think one way to look at it is the Trump administration is trying to do abroad exactly what it's doing at home. Trample on international law like it tramples on domestic law while they undermine all the institutions that could get in their way, the courts, the journalists, the human rights organizations. I mean, the same government that bombs desalination plants and schools in Iran, that blows up boats in the Caribbean, that arms a genocide in Gaza, is trying to destroy the court that could hold it accountable. You know, and that's all you need to know. I mean, Rubio dresses it up as talking about America's sovereignty, but that's only true if Americans and Israelis have a sovereign right to commit war crimes wherever they want. I mean, if I commit a crime in France as an American, I can be tried by the French courts. If France wants to give its sovereign right to try me over to the ICC, that's France's sovereign right. And so when Russia, this administration, the Republicans, when Russia, you know, when Putin was indicted for alleged war crimes in Ukraine, I mean, Putin didn't sign up for the court, but the Lindsey Graham orchestrated a unanimous Senate resolution in support of the prosecution of Vladimir Putin, who hadn't signed up to the court. But all of a sudden, when Netanyahu was indicted for alleged war crimes in Palestine, which is an ICC member, the U.S. moves to destroy the court. So there's a double standard going on here. Particularly, I mean, it's always been that way, but particularly under the Trump administration.
1: All right, let me go to Suhail in Washington, D.C. We've heard from our contributors in this show the idea that the Trump administration is trying to destroy the system. What sort of world order does the U.S. administration want, then, in your analysis, Suhail? Is it, I mean, the U.S. Secretary of State touched upon the idea of the sovereignty of states when he spoke about the ICC trying to harm U.S. sovereignty. He also spoke in Athens on October the 7th about building alliances within the West to defend sovereignty rather than to abolish them. Is that the order that the U.S. is seeking, national sovereignty first?
2: What you're seeing here is really the confluence of several factors. First, there are legal questions raised about sovereignty. And then you, of course, have political and diplomatic considerations. And as was already articulated,

0: stipulated when the U.S. agrees with the prosecutions, including for those in Sudan or against Russia, then of course there are political leaders, including within the administration, who have supported those prosecutions. But when the court is going after perceived allies, then of course then there is a move to try to undermine the court. We're about less than 4 weeks away from a midterm election here in the United States. And you will see that if there are changes made in the House and Senate in the United States, you will see voices that will rise up to come in support of the court, not only rhetorically, but also through the appropriations process. Because we live in a representative democracy, administrations have tremendous power when it comes to U.S. leadership. But at least constitutionally, the money and the funding that goes behind that policy comes from the Congress. And if there is a change in the Congress in the midterm elections, you'll see a host of changes, both domestic and international, including in of support for the ICC. And that will be an ongoing change in the policy when it comes to where the U.S. stands with the court. It will continue to be complicated because there are several issues, not only within the Republican Party, but also even amongst Democrats when it comes to international jurisdiction, particularly in the criminal arena. But you'll see a broader support for the court with the change in the Congress after the midterm election.
1: Time will tell, I guess. But for now, Natalie, I guess a lot of Western allies and countries around the world are trying to figure out what the US wants right now before we get beyond the midterm elections. Is the US, I mean, as you analyze it, is it a case, as Marco Rubio articulated, of defending national sovereignty? Because the same Marco Rubio, of course, defended the US action in seizing the president of another country, Nicolas Maduro, a move that the UN Commissioner for Human Rights called a contravention of Venezuelan sovereignty. And I'm sure you know the whole legal discussion about, you know, trying to enforce any US court orders in Venezuela. So is it a question of enforcing national sovereignty or just enforcing the will of the mighty in the world?
2: Right. I mean, I think you said it. You know, it would be, in a sense, kind of nice to believe that this was really something that had anything to do with sovereignty. You know, there is a tension, and there always has been a tension, in that liberal international order when the United States subscribed to it, at least in word, between, in a sense, sovereignty and individual rights, right? And something like the ICC very clearly tilted in one direction, but then there were other elements of international law that tilted in the other. I don't think that what is happening here has, frankly speaking, anything to do with US defense of national sovereignty, be it its own or be it that of its allies. Because indeed, if the United States were to be so attached to sovereignty, we wouldn't have seen a number of other things, including its attack of Iran, right? So, or nor would we be seeing basically a increasing convergence between the United States and Russia, with very little US consideration for issues that have to do with Ukrainian sovereignty, for example. So I don't think that there is any commitment to sovereignty which is really animating this move. As I said, I think that this is an attempt by the United States to tear down an order which is both built on sovereign, on the notions of sovereignty and territorial integrity and the political independence of states, as well as on individual rights.
1: All right, I think I'm going to try and quickly give a brief minute to our other guests before we have to wrap up. So, Hale, Marco Rubio did call on Western allies or allies to support the US in its moves against the ICC. What if they don't? What measures do you think they might be? Would the US take measures against them?
0: That is what remains to be seen. Obviously, this is not the only issue that the United States is dealing with other countries when it comes to other issues that are pending right now. Trade, the war in Iran specifically, you know, the issues are related to the energy, oil, et cetera. And so what you'll find is that this issue of the ICC will be folded into a number of other issues that are part and parcel of ongoing negotiations. And so that will remain to be seen, how United, Europe, Canada, Japan, and other major leaders

0: within the international order will be
1: respond
0: on this
1: to this. All right, got it. And Reid, very quickly, a final thought from you on how this might impact U.S. alliances around the world.
2: Well, look, the 125 member states built this court, and now they have to defend it. And statements of regret won't do. I think we've seen in Greenland, we've seen in other places, that when countries stand up and join together in defense of the rule of law, that they can force the Trump administration to back down. The U.S., the EU has a blocking statute. I mean, this is the time to get tough. If countries around the world believe in the rule of law, they have to stand up now for the International Criminal Court.
1: All right. I'm afraid we are out of time. So let's thank our guests very much, Reid Brody, Natalie Tocci, and Sohail Khan. And thank you, too, for watching. You can see the show again anytime by visiting our website, aljazeera.com. 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For now, that's it from me, Sami Zeidan, and the entire team here. Al Jazeera's coverage continues in a moment, so do stay tuned.
3: In every story, truth is priority. 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
4: History holds many secrets. Our journey begins in Uzbekistan, the homeland of great minds, where the center of Islamic civilization has been established. A unique place where the legacy of the great scholars of the past is studied and preserved. It was here that geniuses were born, who gave the world algebra and astronomical tables. The legacy of Islamic civilization continues to reveal its secrets, the strength and promise of Uzbekistan today and tomorrow, and to inspire humanity. We invite you to Uzbekistan, to the center of Islamic civilization. 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

0: Hello, I'm Pranayberg. This is Al Jazeera, live from Doha. Our top stories. Saudi Arabia confirms another attack on King Khalid International Airport in the capital, Riyadh. A number of people have been injured. Ethiopia and Eritrea appeal to the UN, accusing each other of blatant acts of aggression and all-out invasion. Also ahead.
1: Russia supplies a large portion of the diesel fuel throughout the world. And we told them, do whatever you want, but don't hit the diesel fuel, because there's a big problem, a big shortage. And what does he do? He goes and hits the diesel fuel.
0: Donald Trump warns the Ukrainian president to stop striking Russian oil refineries as he strikes a deal with Putin to buy diesel from Moscow. Plus,
2: Brazil is heading for a presidential runoff that could have crucial implications for the world's fifth largest country, for the region, and beyond. For more, join us on Inside Latin America.
0: We start with breaking news. Saudi Arabia's main airport in the capital, Riyadh, has been attacked once again. The Saudi Civil Aviation Authority says several people have been injured and are currently being assessed. The total number of those wounded is still being determined. Operations at King Khalid International Airport have been temporarily suspended while officials assess the damage. Now, the U.S., Canada and U.K. embassies in Riyadh have warned their citizens to avoid the airport. Yemen's Ansar al-Houthis have targeted the facility several times this week, but so far they haven't claimed responsibility for Saturday's attack. Now, Yusuf Mari is standing by for us in the Yemeni capital, Sana'a. First, though, let's bring in Malik Trina live for us here in Doha. Malik, what are we hearing now from Saudi authorities about Saturday's attack?
3: Well, this is the third attack on the King Khalid International Airport in just the last week. So far, what we do know is they've said that the airport has been operations have been temporarily suspended, that a number of people were injured. They said they're still tallying up that number. So, you know, just earlier today, we heard reports of an explosion being heard in Riyadh, with flights being diverted to various airports. Among them, Jeddah. And later on, they did confirm that the airport was hit. Like you said, we have seen multiple embassies, Western embassies, calling for their citizens to take caution and to stay away from the King Khalid International Airport and its surroundings.
0: And Malik, this one in Riyadh and several other Saudi airports had already been attacked this week, leading to several people dead. So how has Saudi Arabia been responding to these attacks?
3: Yeah, we've seen, you know, the Saudi-led coalition striking Houthi target sites, launch sites, places that they are launching these missiles from. But this is the escalating nature that this conflict has taken. You know, a lot of people are worried that, you know, it will continue to escalate and spill over into the GCC countries. So there's a lot of people that are worried. And you know, people here across the GCC want to see a peaceful transition. You know, so nobody wants to see this war continue and escalate, and it appears as it is. And this just comes, this attack today comes when Saudi Arabia is supposed to host an international conference tomorrow. You know, ministers and CEOs of dozens of companies are supposed to come into Saudi Arabia tomorrow. How this attack will impact the conference, we're just going to have to wait and see.
0: That's Al Jazeera's Malik Trina reporting live from Doha. Thank you, Malik. And joining me now live from London is Nawaf Obaid. He's a senior research fellow at King's College in London, and he's also a security and intelligence analyst. Nawaf, very good to have you on the program. How significant are these strikes on that airport in Riyadh?
4: These strikes are, unfortunately, are a pattern that's expected to happen, considering that the kingdom is at war today. What's been more surprising is the fact that they haven't been able to do it much more often because of the their defense system. But that's expected. I mean, they have really two different patterns of strikes, first being the energy, strategic assets, as well as these airports. Ultimately, the aim is to embarrass the kingdom, be able to promote a certain narrative of instability, and as well as a narrative that they are all powerful and they're able to bring Saudi Arabia to the negotiating table. None which are true, of course, and none which will happen. But it is unfortunately something that's expected to happen because of the state of the war that the kingdom is in right now.
0: Nawaf, what are the key events, as you see it, that's ultimately led to Saudi Arabia getting dragged into this armed conflict with the Houthis again?
4: But you have to look at it from the macro perspective. The Saudi coalition and what's been happening in Yemen over the last 2 weeks have considerably degraded the Houthi capability to wage war on various fronts. And it really hasn't started, and the real campaign hasn't really started from the Joint Forces Command forces. But the airstrikes have been of such precision and such coordinated and sequenced that the Houthis are under a lot of pressure on various fronts. The main two that are being covered in the media are obviously the coast, where they have just had a huge reversal by the loss of Bab al-Mandab, and by days, the entire southern coast of the Red Sea, as well as what's happening on the higher grounds. But more importantly is that they have very limited ways of getting back at the coalition. And this is the best way for them in order to make a statement. Now, how sustainable, the key question here is how sustainable is all this? And by the tempo and by the increased sequence and precision strikes on the major pillars of the way and the power they're able to garner in order to continue waging this war, from my perspective, I don't think that these strikes are sustainable over the medium to long term.
0: This regional tension, it's already put, you know, a lot of pressure on Saudi Arabia, forcing the suspension of events such as music concerts, a film festival, an awards show. Airlines are canceling flights. And then we also have this major conference that our correspondent was talking about that's also about to happen in Saudi Arabia. In your view, how much pressure is all this now putting on everyday life in Saudi Arabia?
4: In everyday life, it's pretty straightforward, considering how big the kingdom is. It's putting a lot of public pressure on the government because of the fact that it is still in the middle of this huge domestic transformation program and the economic diversification and the responsibility of being a G20 country and, you know, the usual that a major country has to do on the public policy front. But ultimately, it's a process of management. What is more important? Is it to have short-term pressure and losses, such as the issues that you mentioned, or have this movement, this terrorist, incredibly reckless and in some cases delusional movements at your border for years and years to come? Let's remember that they've been at the border for over 10 years in terms of diplomatic initiatives and what have you and hudnas. And it hasn't really helped because they just came back and they just started doing exactly what they were doing 10 years ago. So it is a point of reckoning. And I doubt that the kingdom won't stop until they are finally militarily degraded, that they can't be able to do this ever again.
0: Nawaf, I have to ask you because, you know, Donald Trump, he has said that he's not yet made a decision on whether or not to actually join those Saudi strikes on the Houthis. He says, we may join those strikes. Do you think that Riyadh can now count on Washington to step in and help out here?
4: Well, Washington is already helping. They're helping where it matters the most, which is the constant geospatial assistance with targeting, with identification of missile launchers, their depots. And you've seen the consequences of that with these huge explosions about depots and how their missiles are being and launchers are being degraded. But more airs, what the coalition doesn't need is more airstrikes because it already has such a large fleet. The Royal Saudi Air Force is a massive air force that has some of the most advanced airplanes in the world. So what now is needed is a fuse between land, sea, which is coming to formation, and land. And this is where we are. So more airstrikes isn't going to resolve the problem and not speed up the end of this conflict.
0: All right. That's Nawaf Obaid. He's a senior research fellow at King's College in London. Nawaf, really good to talk to you. Thank you so much. And let's bring in Yusuf Mari, who's live for us now in the Yemeni capital, Sana'a. Yusuf, we said earlier that we haven't had any confirmation from the Houthis regarding Saturday's attack. What are you hearing from the Houthis now?
5: Nothing so far in terms of the attack on the King Khalid International Airport. I think what we can expect in the coming hours, if the Ansar Allah Houthis did launch the attack, then in the coming hours they will issue out a statement by Yahya Sadir, the armed forces spokesperson, detailing what missiles and or drones were used in the attack. And if that is the case, we can expect perhaps a statement in the coming hours. I think over the past couple of days, the statements that have been issued out by the Ansar Allah Houthi group have indicated that King Khalid International Airport, all Saudi airports aside from the airport in Medina, they're basically going to be attacked. They're going to be under the threat of any ballistic missile and drones that are going to be launched from Yemen towards that airport. The Ansar Allah Houthis have called on commercial airliners to not direct their flights to King Khalid International Airport, and are basically issuing out a statement asking them to avoid all Saudi airports except the ones in the holy city of Medina. And I think that's what's happening right now, is we're seeing what could happen if King Khalid International Airport comes under attack. Such threats, they... the

0: Ansar al-Houthis. They want to put the entire region on alert that this is not a distant battlefield and that Saudi Arabia's front door can be attacked from the ballistic missiles or the hypersonic missiles possessed by the Ansar al-Houthi group. Over the past week, a number of Ansar al-Houthi officials have announced and have declared that they will begin to step up their attacks and attack Saudi airports relentlessly. And that's according to them, according to the Ansar al-Houthis, this is part of their war doctrine against Saudi Arabia, the airport for airport, the blockade for blockade, and the capital for capital. This segment is airport for airport because Sana'a International Airport, according to the Houthis, been attacked. That's where they will respond and attack Saudi Arabia's main airport. And this is Saudi Arabia's largest aviation hub. It's considered the front door to Saudi Arabia. And if it is the Ansar al-Houthis who did commit to this attack, they will announce it in the coming hours.
1: That is Al Jazeera's Yusuf Mabry reporting live from Sana'a. Thanks, Yusuf. To the Horn of Africa now, and a conflict that appears to be getting worse by the day. The governments of Ethiopia and Eritrea have both appealed to the UN Security Council, urgently asking it to address this issue. Now, Ethiopia first accused Eritrea of what it called a blatant act of aggression, saying its neighbor had invaded its territory by deploying soldiers 60 kilometers into northern Ethiopia. Now, in response, Eritrea issued its own letter to the UN on Saturday, asking the Security Council to condemn Ethiopia for what it called a deplorable declaration of war. Now, last week, Ethiopian federal forces pushed back against a Tigrayan armed group in the north of the country and took back control of the region's capital, Mekele. Eritrea denies accusations that it's backing an alliance of rebels led by the Tigray People's Liberation Front. Tensions have been fueling by Ethiopia's Prime Minister Abiy Ahmed, who's been pushing for the landlocked country to get access to the sea. Eritrea sees this as a threat to seize its Red Sea port of Assab, which was part of Ethiopia until 1993. Now, Malcolm Webb joins us live from Nairobi, and he's following the story for us. Malcolm, Ethiopia and Eritrea sending letters to the UN, both with accusations against each other. What do we know about who's right here? I mean, has Eritrea invaded Ethiopia, or is it Ethiopia that's issuing a declaration of war?
2: Well, international conflict monitors and multiple witnesses say that Eritrean troops entered Ethiopia. Some on Wednesday, Ethiopia says they're 60 kilometers inside. Now, Eritrea says that it denies that its troops are in the country, but it accuses Ethiopia of a plan to invade and take control of the Red Sea port of Assab. Now, Ethiopian Prime Minister Abiy Ahmed has in recent years expressed his belief that Ethiopia has a right to sovereign access to the Red Sea. And Ethiopia used to have access to the Red Sea when Eritrea was a part of it. But a 30-year independence war that ended in 1991 led to secession in 1993. Ethiopia became landlocked. Now, that's been a cause of tension ever since. Ethiopia and Eritrea fought another war from 98 to 2000. Tens of thousands of people were killed. Now, in the last civil war in the Tigray region that ended in 2022, Eritrea was actually fighting against the TPLF that time on the side of Ethiopia's federal government. But since then, the relationship soured again. And as each day goes by, we seem to be getting closer and closer to an all-out conflict between these two old enemies.
1: So, Malcolm, how much have the government forces now been advancing in Tigray and pushed back the TPLF?
2: Well, it was a week ago that government forces retook Mekele, the regional capital. At that point, the TPLF said that they would relocate and continue their operations from elsewhere, implying that they intended to continue guerrilla-style operations. Eritrea has denied its troops are in the country, but witnesses and conflict monitors say that they'd reached the city of Adigrat earlier this week, but over the following days,

0: days. Conflict monitors say they were targeted with drone strikes by the federal forces. The federal forces have superior air power with drones that have been manufactured locally, others that have been imported. There's several other towns in that area that we have unconfirmed reports that Ethiopian federal troops took them back, but there's a severe disruption to the communications, the internet and telephones, claims, counterclaims. It's very difficult to find out exactly what's going on the ground.
1: Malcolm, thank you so much. That is Al Jazeera's Malcolm Webb reporting live from Nairobi. And Faisal Robel is a Horn of Africa specialist whose research specializes on Ethiopia. He says the tension between Ethiopia and Eritrea shows no signs of calming.
2: I think both of them are preparing for the last phase of a war, open conflict between the two. Ethiopia has been pushing forward, almost getting close to Adigrat, which probably they entered today, which is not that far from the border of Eritrea. On the other hand, Eritrea is reportedly amassed about 70,000 to 80,000 Eritrean troops along the border. There is no really doubt that both of them are inching towards an open conflict and a war. And whatever they write to the United Nations, it's just posturing and making sure that they have some sort of international support on their side. Other than that, they both know and are preparing for that war. Eritrea was excluded from what people thought to be the instrument of solving the conflict between Ethiopia and the Tigray People's Liberation Front, TPLF, which was the cessation of hostility per the Pretoria Agreement. Eritrea was a big player. It was on the side of Ethiopia. Actually, the backbone of TPLF was broken by the Eritrean infantry coming from the north and closing on Mekelle. Once they were excluded, they lost trust with Ethiopia and Prime Minister Abiy. The same denial that you heard in 2020, 2022 on both parts, on Ethiopia, which invited Eritrea to be on its side, are now denying and completely saying non-intervention or no side coming to their to the other side. So this denial of something that the naked eye sees is something that both sides practiced. So alliances have changed, but one thing that hasn't changed is the false information that both states are giving to the rest of the world.
1: Ukraine has attacked an oil terminal and refinery in southwestern Russia. The strike caused a major fire at the oil and fuel storage facility in Rostov-on-Don. The region's governor says more than 50 drones were intercepted with no injuries. And Donald Trump has called for new leadership in Ukraine, blaming Volodymyr Zelensky for soaring global diesel prices.
3: Zelensky could have settled this war many times, many times. And he chooses not to. Very difficult. It's a war that should have never been started. If I were president, if the election weren't rigged, I would have been president, and that war would have never started. But he could have settled it many times, and he chose not to. We said you can do whatever you want to Russia, don't hit the refineries, because that's a world problem that's caused. And he wants to make problems for the world. He wants to make problems for our farmers, our ranchers, with diesel fuel, because Russia supplies a large portion of the diesel fuel throughout the world. And we told him, do whatever you want, but don't hit the diesel fuel, because there's a big problem, a big shortage. And what does he do? He goes and hits the diesel fuel. He can do whatever he wants, but you can't do that.
1: Let's go live to Washington, D.C. Matthew Torres is there for us. Matthew, we know this relationship between Donald Trump and Zelensky hasn't always been that great. But, you know, Donald Trump now openly calling for change of leadership in Ukraine. How much weight should we put to this statement?
4: Well, we know President Trump's relationship with Zelensky really has been up and down, especially during his second term. It appeared they were on good terms at one point, even earlier this year, President Trump calling Zelensky a hero and praising how Ukraine has defended itself against Russia. But obviously his comments today signaled a new shift. This time he was critical again. His words were harsh, lashing out Zelensky for launching strikes to destroy those Russian oil refineries, and went as far as calling on new leadership that would strike a deal to end this war, and accused Ukraine of these high diesel gas prices that really affected a lot of sectors here in America, specifically the agricultural and trucking communities. So even though

0: The Russia-Ukraine war certainly has been a factor when it comes to these diesel prices. So has the U.S.-Israel war on Iran. So for President Trump, it is priority for him to reduce these diesel prices, especially when affordability and the cost of living have become the number one concern for voters heading into the midterm elections. And it is an issue that could help Democrats win back Congress.
1: And Donald Trump, he just made that deal with Vladimir Putin about buying Russian diesel, and he's now also holding off on new sanctions on Russia over Moscow's invasion of Ukraine. How has that gone down with American voters? Are they happy he's just doing something about those diesel prices? Or is this just seen as Donald Trump making a deal with Putin to just win votes in the midterms?
0: Especially when it comes to the midterms, it's coming down to the wire to gain those voters as much as possible, to convince them to head to the polls. So there are certainly a lot of Americans who feel this is another attempt in order to convince them to turn out for the Republicans. Zelensky himself has called this diesel deal a weak decision and something that would only benefit Russia when it comes to their attacks on Ukraine, instead of having to put pressure on Moscow. What we are hearing from are from top Democratic leaders who are calling this deal a betrayal, not only to Ukraine, but to European officials, as well as the American national security. And we're also hearing now from some Republican lawmakers who are expressing concern as well, saying that this is rewarding Russia at a time when the support for Ukraine needs to grow.
1: That's Al Jazeera's Matthew Torres, live from Washington, D.C. Thanks, Matthew. Now, this U.S.-Russia diesel supply agreement marks a significant shift in energy relations, with Washington now even easing some certain restrictions on Russian diesel exports. The Ukrainian president has condemned this agreement, calling it a gift to the Russian leader. Olga Mikhalpan, she sent us a report from Kyiv. However, first, this report from Yulia Shapovalova with the latest from Moscow.
2: Moscow obviously sees the U.S.-Russia diesel supply agreement as a positive one, as it's mutually beneficial for both countries and, according to Vladimir Putin, will have a positive impact on the entire global economy. The agreement cancels some of the U.S. sanctions imposed on Moscow.
3: The leaders of the two countries discussed the development of large-scale economic initiatives, including potential supplies of Russian oil products to the U.S. and world markets.
2: Russia has begun to partially lift domestic bans on the export of diesel fuel, as repairs at refineries have been mostly completed and the situation has more or less stabilized. After summer attacks on Russian oil infrastructure, Deputy Prime Minister Alexander Novak assured that the Russian domestic market would remain fully provided with diesel fuel despite the resumption of exports, but that remains to be seen. According to the US side, Trump decided to lift sanctions on Russian diesel exports after Kyiv had ignored six US requests to stop strikes on refineries. Reportedly, Vladimir Zelensky was ready to stop the strikes if Russia ceased attacking Ukrainian power plants, but Trump demanded a unilateral cessation, which Ukraine sees as unfair. Yulia Shapovalova, Al Jazeera, Moscow.
4: The latest diesel deal between U.S. President Donald Trump and Russian President Vladimir Putin has officials here in Ukraine outraged, namely Ukrainian President Volodymyr Zelensky, who called the move weak and said that it would essentially embolden Russian President Vladimir Putin because these funds that Russia uses from the sale of energy are used to fund the war. And Ukrainian officials vowed that they would continue their strikes on Russian oil refineries. But for everyday Ukrainians, the move is something that they have come to expect from the U.S. president.
5: My first reaction was shock, then outrage.
6: It was expected, especially when your country is led by a person like Trump.
7: Trump is following his agenda. Ukraine should follow its own.
4: And as Donald Trump welcomes Russia back into global energy markets, Russia continued its strikes across Ukraine. Early on Saturday morning, you can hear even just that sound of an explosion here in Kyiv. But early on Saturday morning, more strikes in the southern city of Zaporizhia that killed several people and injured well over a dozen, burying them beneath the rubble of an apartment building. All of this underscored by these increased attacks, which has people here not feeling very confident about an end to this war. Audrey McAlpine, Al Jazeera, Kyiv.
1: Iran's Revolutionary Guard says a supertanker is on fire after hitting a naval mine in the Strait of Hormuz.

0: The head of the International Energy Agency has told Al Jazeera that the world is facing the largest energy security threat in history. Speaking to Al Jazeera, Fatih Birol said the movement of goods from Russia and the Strait of Hormuz have essentially stopped.
1: I believe we are facing the largest energy security threat in the history now. Not only the challenge we have in Middle East, but if I put it together with what happened 4 years ago, we see the dimensions of the challenge. Go back 4 years ago, there were two major arteries of global energy trade. One of them was from Western Siberia, from Russia, with the pipelines bringing energy to Europe. And the second one was, or is, I should say, from the Strait of Hormuz, bringing oil, gas, fertilizers to Asia and to the rest of the world. And today, as it stands today, I think we can say that both of these trade flows are stopped officially. And this is causing major challenges for global oil, gas, and energy markets. And I believe this will receive major policy responses from governments and industry around the world.
0: Still ahead here on Al Jazeera. Israeli attacks kill 8 Palestinians across Gaza. It comes on the day the Strip marks 1 year since the U.S. brokered ceasefire that Israel has repeatedly violated.
2: Is President Trump testing the limits of U.S. leverage and power? Is America winning? Or is it now caught in a new kind of quagmire? How is the war on Iran impacting where the Trump administration actually stands with Americans and the rest of the world?
3: Your weekly take on U.S. politics, The Bottom Line.
4: I'm alive.
5: I'm alive.
4: Know that one.
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4: I must die.
5: I must die.
3: On Al Jazeera.
6: When the sun rises over the sea, and the waves dance in the morning light. Let the sun warmth guide your way. Through the trees, across the field. Every step, each passing day. This nature is a true piece of art.

You're watching Al Jazeera, our top stories this hour. Saudi Arabia's main airport in Riyadh has been attacked once again. The Saudi Civil Aviation Authority says several people have been injured. The total number of those wounded is still being determined. Operations at King Khalid International Airport have been temporarily suspended while officials assess the damage. The governments of Ethiopia and Eritrea have accused each other of blatant acts of aggression in letters to the UN. In its letter, Ethiopia said Eritrean soldiers had deployed 60 kilometers inside of Ethiopian territory. An 8-year-old girl has been shot dead by an Israeli quadcopter in Gaza. This happened on the day the strip marks 1 year since a U.S. brokered ceasefire came into effect. The girl is among 8 Palestinians killed by Israeli forces on Saturday. 100 human rights groups say this ceasefire exists only in name. Well, Israel continues to carry out attacks on a near daily basis. This video shows the aftermath of an Israeli drone strike in Gaza City that killed 4 people. Israel has killed more than 1,400 Palestinians since the U.S. brokered ceasefire was agreed a year ago. And I'll just

0: Jazeera's Ali Hashem explains why the ceasefire has brought little sense of peace for Palestinian families.
1: A year after the U.S. brokered a ceasefire in Gaza, it's still waiting for peace. Israel has continued to carry out attacks. Palestinian health authorities report more than 1,450 people killed since the ceasefire began last October. And many of the promises made under that deal have not been carried out. Israeli forces control roughly two-thirds of the strip, as tens of thousands of families remain in makeshift shelters. So, what happened to Donald Trump's peace plan? Its clearest achievement was the exchange of Israeli captives and Palestinian prisoners. All remaining Israeli captives, living and dead, were returned. Israel released 250 Palestinian prisoners serving life sentences and around 1,700 prisoners from Gaza. Some aid has trickled in, but the UN says Israeli restrictions on aid deliveries and funding shortages continue to hamper relief. Israel says it's targeting threats from Hamas. Hamas says Israel is breaking the peace agreement. Hamas has said it's ready to place its weapons under a Palestinian technocratic committee if Israel fulfills its ceasefire commitments. Yet Israel demands disarmament before withdrawing. A roadmap from July proposed linking those steps in phases, overseen by an international verification committee. The dispute centers on how that sequence works in practice, who certifies compliance, and what guarantees either side has that the other will follow through. That deadlock also affects who should be in charge of Gaza. The Palestinian committee appointed to run the territory is still waiting to enter, and the International Stabilization Force has yet to form and deploy. And both are central to the proposed transfer of authority from Hamas that's still assuming de facto role to a civilian government. The peace plan also offers a new reconstruction proposal, but turning it into homes, hospitals, and functioning services depends on security access, funding, and a governing authority able to operate. The original plan also held out a conditional path towards Palestinian self-determination and statehood. That political horizon remains distant.
0: And joining me now live from London is Mark Latimer. He is the executive director of the Ceasefire Center for Civilian Rights and an author on civilian protection during conflict. Mark, good to have you on the program. What's your view of the ceasefire that's been in effect now for 1 year? Is it still a ceasefire?
2: Well, as was blindingly obvious from your program, there hasn't really been a ceasefire. The Israel Defense Forces in particular have continued launching attacks on a regular basis, and over 1,400 Palestinians have been killed. About a year ago, when the ceasefire was first agreed, there were some voices in Israel who said, well, basically, this is a prisoner exchange deal. And that's essentially what we had. The so-called phase one was relatively successful. We saw the remaining 20 living Israeli hostages released by Hamas and the Palestinian armed groups. Around about 2,000 Palestinian prisoners were released on the other side. But since then, the killing has just gone on, and the yellow line has been pushed by Israel incrementally westwards, so that now the entire population of Gaza is surviving on just a third of the territory of the strip. So the human rights organizations are right. If this is a ceasefire, then it's a ceasefire in name only.
0: So when you learn about this ceasefire, I mean, we had, for example, the Board of Peace that was going to be established. You had the those 20 points from Donald Trump on his peace plan for Gaza. Did you expect the ceasefire to actually be a ceasefire, or was your thoughts, were your expectations that this, what, you know, what happened was what was going to happen?
2: Well, I think given what had happened over the previous 3 years, it was clear that those who were cynical about the ceasefire perhaps were more likely to be right. I mean, it was very interesting in your package that we've just listened to that the formal, some of the former elements of the difficulty of the negotiation in the phase two were laid out rather well. But what you need also is the political will. And you also need some kind of supra agency which is able to enforce. And really, the authority for that was with the Board of Peace, which was constituted, and it had three immediate jobs. The first one was to make sure that humanitarian aid reached the population of Gaza in sufficient amounts, that it continued with the negotiation for phase two to bring the parties together, to knock their heads together, and to lay out a realistic plan for the reconstruction of Gaza. Now, those three tasks, in all three of them, it has completely failed. Even the International Stabilization Force, which you also mentioned, effectively hasn't deployed. So we've seen a complete failure from the Board of Police and the population of Gaza left to suffer.
0: When the ceasefire was announced a year ago, I mean, I think we all remember that day, it was seen as a major step towards ending the war, ending Israel's genocide in Gaza. But why didn't the ceasefire manage to protect civilians? I mean, one thing is the fighting. Another thing is actually protecting civilians, making sure that they have enough aid, enough protection, enough shelters, for example. Why was this ceasefire not able to make sure that civilians would not get harmed?
2: Well, that goes back to my point about the political will. There is no doubt that there was a major reduction in violence. The 1,400 Palestinians that have been killed over the last year, the rate of killing is substantially decreased from the tens of thousands that were being killed before the ceasefire agreement. So there has been a major reduction in violence, even if it remains at unacceptable levels. The important thing to realise, though, is that it isn't just about a conflict between armed parties. The population of Gaza, the civilian population, is a key target for the Israeli government. So we have seen quite explicitly the policy being to push the population into an ever smaller part of the territory. The movement of the yellow line is entirely deliberate. And the, you know, the leadership of Israel has said as much. And now we have the plans that are circulating in the Israeli government about the plan for so-called voluntary emigration. That is to say, to make the conditions of life of the Palestinian population in Gaza so unbearable that they will seek to leave.
0: Mark Latimer, the Executive Director of the Ceasefire Center for Civilian Rights, joining us from London. Mark, thank you so much for your time and insight. Now, police in India have detained thousands of people as authorities crack down on protesters demanding the resignation of the country's election commissioner. The cockroach movement, which called for the protest, has warned daily demonstrations will be held until their demands are met. They allege that the poll chief revised voter rolls, which led to the removal of 130 million names benefiting the Prime Minister Narendra Modi's ruling party. Now, the poll body and Mr. Modi's government have denied any wrongdoing. Neha Punia filed this report.
3: The Indian government put central Delhi under lockdown on Saturday. There were sweeping security measures in place, including the deployment of tens of thousands of security personnel, including troops that usually guard India's borders. And these measures largely seemed to work and thwarted what was going to be a mass protest at Jantar Mantar, a public protest site where the Gen Z cockroach movement had urged its supporters to gather in large numbers. All day long, we saw police teams detaining protesters even before they could mobilize and start demonstrating, putting them in buses and taking them away to detention centers. The leader of the cockroach movement, Abhijit Dipke, was detained very dramatically as soon as his plane touched down in Delhi. The movement says the Indian government has declared a war against its own citizens. Despite these measures, there were some small impromptu demonstrations, including one here by left-leaning student organizations. They chose to come here, a site away from central Delhi, away from Jantar Mantar, which is where the Cockroach Party had urged protesters to gather. This was a way to sidestep security arrangements that had been announced, but the protesters that had gathered here were met with a similar treatment, a police crackdown and detentions.
4: Shutting everything down won't work. Someone should tell the government that doing all of this won't stop the citizenry from asking questions.
5: We've seen a lot. We knew this would happen.
3: India's now seen street protests for more than a week now. India's ruling party says that these are attempts to destabilize the country by anarchist forces, and it maintains it did not benefit from the poll roll revision exercise. It's also accusing the opposition of failing to win elections and saying that's why they're leveling these allegations towards Prime Minister Narendra Modi's party. But critics say that in a democracy, the electorate has the right to ask questions of the government in power. And protesters say they will continue to agitate until the chief election commissioner steps down. Neha Punia, Al Jazeera, New Delhi.
0: And still ahead here on Al Jazeera, Formula One's Singapore sprint leaves two teammates in a spin. That's coming up on Al Jazeera.
6: The latest news.
7: Israel's war has destroyed 97% of Gaza's farmland. But with a project like these, Palestinians are ensuring that seeds find their way back into soil.
6: With in-depth reports.
8: Wherever you look now in the occupied West Bank, Palestinians are under attack.
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0: Brazil's upcoming presidential runoff election is more than just a choice between two candidates. It's also a choice about how the biggest country in Latin America positions itself in a rapidly changing world. Here's Lucia Newman with Inside Latin America.
1: Lucia Newman in Sao Paulo, where Brazil's presidential runoff could sharply change the political direction of this South American giant and its relationship with the United States.
2: And I'm Monica Yanakiev in Rio de Janeiro, where voters will help decide if their next president will veer Brazil sharply to the right, abandoning the country's role as a leading voice of the global South.
3: Welcome to Inside Latin America, where we'll examine what's at stake, not only for Brazil, but for the rest of the region, depending on who wins October 25th's presidential runoff. Under left-wing President Luiz Inácio Lula da Silva, ties with the United States have grown increasingly hostile since U.S. President Donald Trump returned to the White House. But first, let's go back to Monica Yanakiev in Rio de Janeiro, who will tell us more about the implications of these elections way beyond this region.
2: Latin America's largest economy has spent years walking a geopolitical tightrope between the world's biggest powers, the United States on one side, China on the other. But look at the numbers. Last year, Brazil sold nearly $100 billion worth of goods to China. To the United States, less than $40 billion. So when it comes to trade, the scales tip toward Beijing.
4: But the relationship now goes well beyond trade. Under Lula, Brazil has made BRICS a pillar of its foreign policy. The bloc began with Brazil, Russia, India, China, and South Africa, and now has 11 members, from Asia and Africa to the Middle East and Latin America. Together, they are pushing for a bigger voice for the global South. Lula calls it strategic autonomy. No sides in Ukraine or Iran, and a long campaign for a permanent seat on the UN Security Council. And for Lula, that includes the resources beneath Brazil's soil.
5: What we want is national sovereignty. No foreigners going to meddle in Brazil's affairs. We're not going to allow anyone to exploit our wealth. Our critical minerals and our rare earths are the heritage of the Brazilian people.
4: But that position is getting harder. Since Donald Trump returned to the White House, BRICS has become a pressure point. He has threatened tariffs on countries moving away from the dollar. Lula's rival in the October 25th runoff, Flavio Bolsonaro, offers a very different direction, much closer to Washington. At a conservative gathering in Dallas, Texas in March, he put Brazil at the center of America's contest with China.
6: Brazil is going to be the battleground where the future of the hemisphere will be fought, because Brazil is America's solution to break dependence on China for critical minerals, especially rare earth elements.
4: China's weight inside BRICS is about to grow.
7: The summit next year will be in China. China is the main commercial power within BRICS, and in my view, will try to build mechanisms of global governance in a series of areas, like critical minerals and artificial intelligence.
4: For Lula, the test is how long he can resist pressure from Washington. For Flavio, how long he can move toward it without losing China.
6: Fights against global elite interests.
2: No matter the outcome of the election, Brazil will still have to navigate between the world's competing powers. Lucia?
1: Exactly. Brazil is the largest, the most populous, the wealthiest, and the most modern country in Latin America. Here they speak Portuguese, not Spanish. And Brazil has always seen itself as an independent great power, far more autonomous than the rest of its Latin American neighbors. But with the pressure that's now being imposed by President Donald Trump, that could change significantly.
8: The U.S. government is once again referring to its neighbors south of the border as, quote, its backyard. From punishing governments that defy it with severe sanctions and threats of military action or punitive tariffs, President Trump has turned his attention to the Western Hemisphere. 3 years ago, 9 of South America's 12 countries had left-wing governments. Today, all but three are governed by the far right. And now the region's giant could soon join them. That's where the Shield of the Americas comes in, a security coalition of like-minded regional countries launched by Trump in March. It was presented as an alliance to fight organized crime syndicates throughout the hemisphere, with expanded U.S.-led military cooperation and intelligence. Brazil's left-wing government was not invited.
1: Brazil certainly can benefit from a North and South American cooperation agreement to combat drug trafficking. This country is the largest consumer of crack cocaine in the world, and that explains the very large number of addicts that you see living on the street, especially in big cities like Sao Paulo.
8: But fighting drug cartels is just the tip of the iceberg of the Shield of the Americas.
9: It's also the opportunities to partner up on the economic front and the diplomatic front, to speak in one voice, in unison, on issues that unite us, and to be able to, in international forums as an example, potentially vote together and pool our diplomatic resources as well.
8: Trump says the Hemispheric Alliance aims to keep out hostile influences, a reference to China, Russia, and Iran. And that could be a problem for Brazil, whoever is elected its next president.
10: I don't believe there will be an automatic alignment with everything the Americans propose. Brazil carries its own weight, and within this region, Brazil is the only country in Latin America, not even Mexico, that has the ability not to bow to this philosophy of sphere of influence as set out in the Trump administration national security strategy. Brazil will have its own policy. It will not accept this kind of external interference.
8: Far-right presidential candidate Flavio Bolsonaro says he'll join the Shield of the Americas if elected. But appeasing his ally, Donald Trump, would come at a very high cost, since the United States can't replace Asia's economic dominance in Brazil.
2: Whoever wins on October 25th will face limits on how far they can shift Brazil's geopolitical course, from powerful economic interests to the country's deep ties with China and BRICS.
4: To find out how far the next president can really shift Brazil's foreign policy, we spoke to Ana Garcia, a professor at the Federal Rural University of Rio de Janeiro. She says the pressure from Washington is unprecedented, far greater than in Trump's first term. But a realignment would run into powerful economic interests at home. How about China? Washington is pressing Brazil to distance itself from Beijing. How much room would either government have to resist?
11: China is Brazil's main trading partner since 2009. So now for almost 20 years, Brazil is very related with China in terms of trade, and also increasingly in terms of foreign direct investments. The tricky point in that relation is that trade exports actually from Brazil to China are mainly composed by agricultural products and iron ore and mining products. Particularly agribusiness is the sector that mostly support the election of Flavio Bolsonaro and the far right in general. So the tricky thing about this is that on the one hand, Flavio Bolsonaro is much more aligned with the United States and much more close to Donald Trump, but he cannot just discard China as a main partner of Brazil, looking into trade and investments, and also looking into the support of the agribusiness sector for his candidature and his government.
4: What about BRICS? If Flavio Bolsonaro wins, will he pull out of BRICS as he has suggested?
11: I don't think he will, because Brazil has been a founding member of BRICS, and Brazil has strong interest in being with the group, inside the group. Because Brazilian institutions, they have been building working groups. They have been, you know, inside the New Development Bank. They have hosted the BRICS Business Council. So Brazilian multinationals are very involved with BRICS. So I don't think that the business sector has any interest in just retreating from BRICS.
4: So would we have two very different foreign policies, if it's Bolsonaro or if it's Lula?
11: Most probably, yes. Brazil still keeps the tradition of foreign policy, of keeping autonomy from both sides, of searching for development policies in foreign alliances. And this is something that really changed under Jair Bolsonaro, Flavio's father. If he follows the same line as his father, he would probably change a lot, with the exception, as the case of China, because the Brazilian agribusiness depends so much on China for buying Brazilian products.
3: Ultimately, depending on who is elected president later this month, Brazil could change those it sees as its closest friends and allies. But business is business, and that is likely to continue being this large country's top priority. Now for more news, let's go back to our global headquarters in Doha.
0: Thanks, Lucia. Time now for sport, and it's been a rough day for some of Formula One's biggest stars. Here's Sohail Malik.
12: Carlos Alcaraz has followed up his Japan Open triumph with an impressive start at the Shanghai Masters. The seven-time Grand Slam champion beat Juan Manuel Cerundolo in straight sets. Alcaraz is aiming to win his fourth title this year. Zhong Qin Wen is one win away from becoming the first home player to win the China Open singles title. She's beaten Elise Mertens to reach the final, where she'll face Mira Andreeva of Russia. Champions Arsenal have made a winning return after the international window to go level on points with Premier League leaders Manchester City, Ricardo Calafiore and Bruno Guimaraes scoring in a 2-1 comeback victory over Leeds. A very wet Singapore sprint race didn't go to plan for George Russell, with a Mercedes driver crashing out early. McLaren's Oscar Piastri didn't finish either, but he was taken out by his very own teammate Lando Norris. No problems for Max Verstappen though, the Red Bull driver winning comfortably. Marc Marquez heads into Sunday's Indonesian Grand Prix, sitting top of the MotoGP standings. He moves past Jorge Martin at the summit, who he actually overtook en route to winning the sprint race in Lombok. And South Korea are celebrating more table tennis glory at the China Smash. Lim Jong-hoon already won the mixed doubles title, and he's now captured the men's doubles crown alongside Oh Jun-sung. For more sport, check out our website and social media channels.
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13: Breaking through the rubble with what is an incredibly heavy piece of equipment so that they can retrieve the bodies buried beneath. It has taken 3 weeks to the day to complete one of the world's most closely watched, ritualized and historic transfers of power. Front lines here in the north and the east of the country that have been relatively static are now beginning to move. 16,000 hectares torn through by this wildfire in under 72 hours. That's an area the size of the city of Paris.
14: A headline tells you what happened, but it rarely tells you why. Who benefits? What changed? What systems sit behind it? Al Jazeera explains, breaks down the biggest stories, and rebuilds them with the history and power map that make them make sense. 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From complexity to clarity, Al Jazeera explains.
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16: 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The full report on Al Jazeera.
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15: With the latest global news and insightful documentaries, Al Jazeera's teams across the world bring you closer to the heart of the story.

0: I'm Imran Khan. This is Al Jazeera live from Doha. Coming up on the program, Saudi Arabia confirms another attack on King Khalid International Airport in the capital Riyadh. A number of people have been injured. Ethiopia and Eritrea appeal to the UN, accusing each other of blatant acts of aggression and all-out invasion. Also ahead, Israel attacks kill 8 Palestinians across Gaza on the day the strip marks 1 year since the US brokered ceasefire that Israel has repeatedly violated.
1: Russia supplies a large portion of the diesel fuel throughout the world. And we told them, do whatever you want, but don't hit the diesel fuel because there's a big problem, big shortage. And what does he do? He goes and hits the diesel fuel.
0: Donald Trump warns the Ukrainian president to stop striking Russian oil refineries as he strikes a deal with Putin to buy diesel from Moscow. Saudi Arabia's main airport in the capital Riyadh has been attacked once again. The Saudi Civil Aviation Authority says several people have been injured and are currently being assessed. The total number of those wounded is still being determined. Operations at King Khalid International Airport have been temporarily suspended while officials assess the damage. The US, Canada and the UK embassies in Riyadh have warned their citizens to avoid the airport. Yemen's Ansarullah Houthis have targeted the facility several times this week, but so far they haven't claimed responsibility for Saturday's attack. Al Jazeera's Malik Trainer has more details on that attack.
2: Well, this is the third attack on the King Khalid International Airport in just the last week. So far, what we do know is they've said that the airport has been operations have been temporarily suspended, that a number of people were injured. They said they're still tallying up that number. So, you know, just earlier today, we heard reports of an explosion being heard in Riyadh, with flights being diverted to various airports, among them Jeddah. And later on, they did confirm that the airport was hit. Like you said, we have seen multiple embassies, Western embassies, calling for their citizens to take caution and to stay away from the King Khalid International Airport and its surroundings. This is the escalating nature that this conflict has taken. You know, a lot of people are worried that, you know, it will continue to escalate and spill over into the GCC countries. So there's a lot of people that are worried. And you know, people here across the GCC want to see a peaceful transition. You know, so nobody wants to see this war continue and escalate, and it appears as it is. And this attack today comes when Saudi Arabia is supposed to host an international conference tomorrow. You know, ministers and CEOs of dozens of companies are supposed to come into Saudi Arabia tomorrow. How this attack will impact the conference, we're just going to have to wait and see.
0: Now, Yusuf Mowry is live for us in the Yemeni capital, Sana'a. Yusuf, any confirmation from the Houthis that this was their responsibility?
3: Nothing as of this hour, but if it is the Ansarullah Houthis who carried out the attack, we can expect a statement to be released in the coming hours by Yahya Sari or the Houthi Ansarullah Defense Ministry. You know, what the Ansarullah Houthis have been hinting and have been signaling is that one of their main targets is going to be the King Khalid International Airport. It's the Abha Airport, the airport in Jazan, Najran, and any other airport in Saudi Arabia aside from ones that are in Medina or near Mecca. And we know that in Mecca there's no commercial airports, but there are private airports in Mecca. Those two airports are not going to be attacked, according to the statement released by Yahya Sari, because they consider these areas, the areas and the skies over these areas, to be holy sites. So what we can expect is that Ansarullah Houthis are delivering on their promise, and that is to attack King Khalid International Airport and to cause disruption. Your reporter was mentioning that there's a conference scheduled for Saudi Arabia tomorrow, and that these attacks are going to hinder this conference. And I think that's precisely what the Ansarullah Houthis have wanted to achieve. Their goal, according to their statements, is to disrupt traffic into Saudi Arabia and to give them a taste of their own medicine, as Ansarullah Houthi officials have put it in their previous statements.
0: Now, there were also airstrikes on the airport in Sana'a. What do we know about that?
3: Yes, Sana'a International Airport is considered Yemen's main airport. It's the main airport that's in the control of the Ansarullah Houthis. There are no commercial flights flying into Sana'a Airport, and that is according to the Ansarullah Houthis because of the Saudi-imposed blockade on Sana'a International Airport. This all started when an Iranian flight airliner attempted to land in Sana'a International Airport, and the Saudi Arabia carried out a number of attacks on the airport, forcing the Iranian airliner to divert to the airport in Hudaydah. Because of that single attack on Sana'a International Airport, the Ansarullah Houthis declared that the ceasefire that was signed in 2022 between them and Saudi Arabia is no longer applicable, and that it is considered dead. And then they began launching attacks against Saudi Arabia, began attacking Saudi Aramco facilities and also airports. And I think going forward from what the Ansarullah Houthi officials have said is that more attacks against the King Khalid International Airport are going to continue and other Saudi airports until the Ansarullah Houthis reach their goal of a blockade being lifted. The blockade that is, according to the Houthis, Saudi Arabia is imposing a blockade on Sana'a International Airport. And until that blockade on the airport is lifted, they will continue to attack. However, Saudi Arabia has been effective in their airstrikes in southwestern Taiz, where clashes are ensuing between Ansarullah Houthis and Yemeni government forces. Those Saudi airstrikes have continued relentlessly over the past couple of days, and they are helping the government advance into some territories that they lost in early September along the Red Sea coastal line.
0: That's Yusuf Mowry live for us there from Sana'a. Thank you so much. Nawaf Abaid is a senior research fellow at King's College London. He says the Ansarullah Houthis cannot sustain their attacks on Saudi Arabia because their capabilities are seriously degraded.
4: The Saudi coalition and what's been happening in Yemen over the last 2 weeks have considerably degraded the Houthi capability to wage war on various fronts. And it really hasn't started, and the real campaign hasn't really started from the Joint Forces Command forces. But the airstrikes have been of such precision and such coordinated and sequenced that the Houthis are under a lot of pressure on various fronts. The main two that are being covered in the media are obviously the coast, where they have just had a huge reversal by the loss of Bab al-Mandab, and by days, the entire southern coast of the Red Sea, as well as what's happening on the higher grounds. But more importantly is that they have very limited ways of getting back at the coalition. And this is the best way for them in order to make a statement. Now, how sustainable, the key question here is how sustainable is all this? And by the tempo and by the increased sequence and precision strikes on the major pillars of the way and the power they're able to garner in order to continue waging this war, from my perspective, I don't think that these strikes are sustainable over the medium to long term.
0: To the Horn of Africa, in a conflict that appears to be getting worse by the day. The governments of Ethiopia and Eritrea have both appealed to the UN Security Council, urgently asking it to address the issue. Ethiopia first accused Eritrea of what it called a blatant act of aggression, saying its neighbour had invaded its territory by deploying soldiers 60 kilometres into northern Ethiopia. In response, Eritrea issued its own letter to the UN on Saturday, asking the Security Council to condemn Ethiopia for what it called a deplorable declaration of war. Last week, Ethiopian federal forces pushed back against a Tigrayan armed group in the north of the country and took back control of the region's capital, Mekele. Eritrea denies accusations that it's backing an alliance of rebels led by the Tigray People's Liberation Front. Tensions have been also fueled by Ethiopia's Prime Minister Abiy Ahmed, who's been pushing for the landlocked country to get access to the sea Eritrea sees this as a threat to seize its Red Sea port of Assab, which was part of Ethiopia until 1993. Malcolm Webb's got this update from Nairobi.
5: International conflict monitors and multiple witnesses say that Eritrean troops entered Ethiopia. Some on Wednesday. Ethiopia says they're 60 kilometres inside. Now, Eritrea says that it denies that its troops are in the country, but it accuses Ethiopia of a plan to invade and take control of the Red Sea port of Assab. Now, Ethiopian Prime Minister Abiy Ahmed has in recent years expressed his belief that Ethiopia has a right to sovereign access to the Red Sea, and Ethiopia used to have access to the Red Sea when Eritrea was a part of it. But a 30-year independence war that ended in 1991 led to secession in 1993. Ethiopia became landlocked. It was a week ago that government forces retook Mekelle, the regional capital. At that point, the TPLF said that they would relocate and continue their operations from elsewhere, implying that they intended to continue guerrilla-style operations. Eritrea has denied its troops are in the country, but witnesses and conflict monitors say that they'd reached the city of Adigrat earlier this week, but over the following days, conflict monitors say they were targeted with drone strikes by the federal forces. The federal forces have superior air power with drones that have been manufactured locally, others that have been imported. There's several other towns in that area that we have unconfirmed reports that Ethiopian federal troops took them back, but there's a severe disruption to the communications, the internet and telephones, claims, counterclaims. It's very difficult to find out exactly what's going on the ground.
0: Faisal Robel is a Horn of Africa specialist whose research specialises on Ethiopia. He says the tension between Ethiopia and Eritrea shows no signs of calming.
6: I think both of them are preparing for the last phase of a war, open conflict between the two. Ethiopia has been pushing forward, almost getting close to Adigrat, which probably they entered today, which is not that far from the border of Eritrea. On the other hand, Eritrea is reportedly amassed about 70,000 to 80,000 Eritrean troops along the border. There is no really doubt that both of them are inching towards an open conflict and a war. And whatever they write to the United Nations, it's just posturing and making sure that they have some sort of international support on their side. Other than that, they both know and are preparing for that war. Eritrea was excluded from what people thought to be the instrument of solving the conflict between Ethiopia and the Tigray People's Liberation Front, TPLF, which was the secession of hostility per the Pretoria Agreement. Eritrea was a big player. It was on the side of Ethiopia. Actually, the backbone of TPLF was broken by the Eritrean infantry coming from the north and closing on Mekelle. Once they were excluded, they lost trust with Ethiopia and Prime Minister Abiy. The same denial that you heard in 2020, 2022 on both parts, on Ethiopia, which invited Eritrea to be on its side, are now denying and completely saying non-intervention or no side coming to the other side. So this denial of something that the naked eye sees is something that both sides practiced. So alliances have changed, but one thing that hasn't changed is the false information that both states are giving to the rest of the world.
0: An 8-year-old girl has been shot dead by an Israeli quadcopter in Gaza. This happened on the day the strip marks 1 year since a US-brokered ceasefire came into effect. The girl is among 8 Palestinians killed by Israeli forces on Saturday. 100 human rights groups say this ceasefire exists in name only. And Israel continues to carry out attacks on a near daily basis. This video shows the aftermath of an Israeli drone strike in Gaza City that killed 4 people. Israel has killed more than 1,400 Palestinians since the US-brokered ceasefire was agreed a year ago. Al Jazeera's Tariq Abu Azim reports from central Gaza.
7: Many casualties have been delivered to Gaza's hospitals in order to receive emergency treatment, and people are still reporting on an intensification of Israeli attacks near the yellow demarcation line. We also have seen a notable military activities for the Israeli surveillance drones and unmanned aerial vehicles across the sky of the central area. All of these military activities have been seen as a source of fear and frustration for people who have been going through now a year of a ceasefire that did really nothing in order to ensure their protection. They are unable to be aware whether they will be able to survive the day next, to find food, medicine, water and all their humanitarian needs. But the current ceasefire agreement has at least paved the way for some sort of a reduction in terms of the hostilities. But the Israeli military is still launching various attacks. More than 1,400 Palestinians have been killed since that ceasefire was signed. And all of these attacks have been justified by the Israeli military to be driven by security consideration, but people are still quite skeptical about even the possibility of moving into the next phase of the ceasefire agreement in light of the ongoing attacks and also the main stumbling blocks regarding the key sticking points between Hamas and Israel that must be at least resolved before moving to that phase and to make it more applicable on the ground. Tariq Abu Azzoum, Al Jazeera, Deir al-Balah, Palestine.
0: Now, still ahead in Al Jazeera, leaders from India's cockroach movement are among hundreds detained during protests in Delhi.
8: It's giving you the news, but it's leaving out the agent who killed them, and it's leaving out the fact that they were killed.
9: AI chatbots, the latest effort by Israel to shape what people read about the country online.
10: He wants to create an alternative reality and inhabit that reality.
11: Somewhere something broke on this matter.
12: What we're really discussing now is the spectacle. The state and the mainstream media still in some ways control the narrative.
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14: The Sheikh Hamad Award for Translation and International Understanding announces its 12th edition award ceremony on November 24th, 2026. For more information, please visit the website www.hta.qa.

0: You're watching Al Jazeera. A reminder of our top stories this hour. Saudi Arabia's main airport in Riyadh has been attacked once again. The Saudi Civil Aviation Authority says several people have been injured. The total number of those wounded is still being determined. Operations at King Khalid International Airport have been temporarily suspended while officials assess the damage. The governments of Ethiopia and Eritrea accused each other of blatant acts of aggression in letters to the United Nations. In its letter, Ethiopia said Eritrean soldiers had deployed 60 kilometres inside of Ethiopian territory. Ukraine's attacked an oil terminal and a refinery in southwestern Russia. The strike caused a major fire at the oil and fuel storage facility in Rostov-on-Don. The region's governor says more than 50 drones were intercepted with no injuries. Donald Trump has called for new leadership in Ukraine, blaming Volodymyr Zelensky for soaring global diesel prices.
1: Zelensky could have settled this war many times, many, many times. And he chooses not to. Very difficult. It's a war that should have never been started. If I were president, if the election weren't rigged, I would have been president. And that war would have never started. But he could have settled it many times, and he chose not to. We said, you can do whatever you want to Russia, don't hit the refineries, because that's a world problem that's caused. And he wants to make problems for the world. He wants to make problems for our farmers, our ranchers, with diesel fuel, because Russia supplies a large portion of the diesel fuel throughout the world. And we told him, do whatever you want, but don't hit the diesel fuel, because there's a big problem, big shortage. And what does he do? He goes and hits the diesel fuel. He can do whatever he wants, but he can't do that.
0: Now let's cross over to Matthew Torres, who's live for us in Washington, D.C. Just 24 hours ago, Donald Trump reached out to Vladimir Putin and struck a deal over diesel fuel. And now this attack on Zelensky, almost unprecedented, right?
2: Right, quite harsh words from President Donald Trump as he was departing the White House to help campaign for Republican candidates in the state of Tennessee before the midterm elections. But he is making these comments after President Vladimir Zelensky criticized that diesel deal with Russia, calling it a weak decision. Certainly, Trump's announcement on Truth Social on Friday saying that he struck an agreement in order to obtain Russia's supply of diesel did not sit well with Zelensky. The Treasury Department also announcing that they will be temporarily waiving sanctions on Russia to allow them to supply this diesel to the global market. And as a result, Zelensky says that this would only help bolster the funding for Russia's attacks on Ukraine. And he argued that this should be something that should be stopped, and rather there should be ongoing pressure on Russia instead. But this is now testing the relationship between both presidents. At one point there, it seemed that they were pretty on good terms. Earlier this year, we even heard President Trump compliment Zelensky, calling him a hero, also praising Ukraine's defense against Russia. Again, earlier this year, despite some fraught start to their relationship during Trump's start of his second term, this comments that he made just outside of the White House certainly have elevated the intense relationship between the two. And it seems like they're both at odds once again. Despite the comments made and despite this deal, it's still unclear whether those are the steps that will require a peace negotiation to ultimately end the Ukraine war.
0: I mean, absolutely, Matthew. This relationship between Zelensky and Trump has been up and down, shall we say. Now, the Ukrainians haven't reacted to this, but Washington, D.C. is a town that does react very quickly and sometimes very strongly. What they've been saying.
2: Right. So especially when it comes to this deal with the diesel, we are hearing especially from top Democratic leaders. They are upset that Trump did this. They're calling this a betrayal, not only to Ukraine, but to European officials and American national security. But for Trump, his priority right now is to reduce those costs, to reduce the prices, the price of diesel, which has really affected farmers, truckers, especially hard in this country, especially when we have the midterm elections. Affordability, the cost of living, those are the big priorities for a lot of voters and something they want to see politicians better address. So even though that Trump has announced this deal in hopes of reducing the prices, we don't know the full extent of the effects of this just yet and whether or not that's enough to convince voters to hit the polls and support the Republicans. There are some Republican lawmakers also expressing concern that the White House is essentially rewarding Russia instead of applying pressure during this war.
0: That's Matthew Torres live for us there from Washington, D.C. Thank you so much. Now, the U.S.-Russia diesel supply agreement marks a significant shift in energy relations, with Washington easing certain sanctions on Russian diesel exports. Ukraine's president has condemned the agreement, calling it a gift to the Russian leader. Audrey McAlpine sent us a report from Kyiv, but first, Yulia Shapovalova has all the latest from Moscow.
3: Moscow obviously sees the U.S.-Russia diesel supply agreement as a positive one, as it's mutually beneficial for both countries and, according to Vladimir Putin, will have a positive impact on the entire global economy. The agreement cancels some of the U.S. sanctions imposed on Moscow.
4: The leaders of the two countries discussed the development of large-scale economic initiatives, including potential supplies of Russian oil products to the U.S. and world markets.
3: Russia has begun to partially lift domestic bans on the export of diesel fuel, as repairs at refineries have been mostly completed and the situation has more or less stabilized after summer attacks on Russian oil infrastructure. Deputy Prime Minister Alexander Novak assured that the Russian domestic market would remain fully provided with diesel fuel despite the resumption of exports, but that remains to be seen. According to the US side, Trump decided to lift sanctions on Russian diesel exports after Kyiv had ignored six US requests to stop strikes on refineries. Reportedly, Vladimir Zelensky was ready to stop the strikes if Russia ceased attacking Ukrainian power plants, but Trump demanded a unilateral cessation, which Ukraine sees as unfair. Yulia Shapovalova, Al Jazeera, Moscow.
5: The latest diesel deal between U.S. President Donald Trump and Russian President Vladimir Putin has officials here in Ukraine outraged, namely Ukrainian President Volodymyr Zelensky, who called the move weak and said that it would essentially embolden Russian President Vladimir Putin because these funds that Russia uses from the sale of energy are used to fund the war. And Ukrainian officials vowed that they would continue their strikes on Russian oil refineries. But for everyday Ukrainians, the move is something that they have come to expect from the U.S. president.
6: My first reaction was shock, then outrage.
7: It was expected, especially when your country is led by a person like Trump.
8: Trump is following his agenda. Ukraine should follow its own.
5: And as Donald Trump welcomes Russia back into global energy markets, Russia continued its strikes across Ukraine. Early on Saturday morning, you can hear even just that sound of an explosion here in Kyiv. But early on Saturday morning, more strikes in the southern city of Zaporizhia that killed several people and injured well over a dozen, burying them beneath the rubble of an apartment building. All of this underscored by these increased attacks, which has people here not feeling very confident about an end to this war. Audrey McAlpine, Al Jazeera, Kyiv.
0: Iran's Revolutionary Guards say a supertanker is on fire after hitting a naval mine in the Strait of Hormuz. The IRGC released this video showing a crude oil carrier ablaze. In a statement, it says the supertanker was involved in illegal activity and was attempting to exit the strait through an authorized route. The head of an international energy agency has told Al Jazeera that the world is facing the largest energy security threat in history. Speaking to Al Jazeera, Fatih Birol said trade flows from Russia and the Strait of Hormuz have essentially stopped.
9: I believe we are facing the largest energy security threat in the history now. Not only the challenge we have in Middle East, but if I put it together with what happened 4 years ago, we see the dimensions of the challenge. Go back 4 years ago, there were two major arteries of global energy trade. One of them was from Western Siberia, from Russia,

0: fertilizers to Asia and to the rest of the world. And today, as it stands today, I think we can say that both of these trade flows are stopped officially. And this is causing major challenges for global oil, gas, and energy markets. And I believe this will have major, this will receive major policy responses from governments and industry around the world.
1: And you can watch the full episode of Talk to Al Jazeera with Fatih Birol, the head of the International Energy Agency, on Sunday, October the 11th at 19:30 GMT. Now, Spain's prime minister has vowed to, quote, strengthen housing law if he secures a majority in the upcoming general election. Pedro Sanchez has begun his political campaign after calling a snap election. It was sparked by nationwide demonstrations demanding affordable housing and protections from eviction. And police in India have detained thousands of people as authorities crack down on protesters demanding the resignation of the country's election commissioner. They allege that he revised voter rolls, which led to the removal of 130 million names to benefit Prime Minister Narendra Modi's ruling party. The Cockroach Movement has warned daily demonstrations will be held until their demands are met. Mr. Modi's government has denied all wrongdoing. Neha Punya filed this report.
2: The Indian government put central Delhi under lockdown on Saturday. There were sweeping security measures in place, including the deployment of tens of thousands of security personnel, including troops that usually guard India's borders. And these measures largely seemed to work and thwarted what was going to be a mass protest at Jantar Mantar, a public protest site where the Gen Z cockroach movement had urged its supporters to gather in large numbers. All day long, we saw police teams detaining protesters even before they could mobilize and start demonstrating, putting them in buses and taking them away to detention centers. The leader of the cockroach movement, Abhijit Dibke, was detained very dramatically as soon as his plane touched down in Delhi. The movement says the Indian government has declared a war against its own citizens. Despite these measures, there were some small impromptu demonstrations, including one here by left-leaning student organizations. They chose to come here, a site away from central Delhi, away from Jantar Mantar, which is where the cockroach party had urged protesters to gather. This was a way to sidestep security arrangements that had been announced, but the protesters that had gathered here were met with a similar treatment, a police crackdown and detentions.
3: Shutting everything down won't work. Someone should tell the government that doing all of this won't stop the citizenry from asking questions.
4: We've seen a lot. We knew this would happen.
2: India has now seen street protests for more than a week now. India's ruling party says that these are attempts to destabilize the country by anarchist forces, and it maintains it did not benefit from the poll roll revision exercise. It's also accusing the opposition of failing to win elections and saying that's why they're leveling these allegations towards Prime Minister Narendra Modi's party. But critics say that in a democracy, the electorate has the right to ask questions of the government in power. And protesters say they will continue to agitate until the chief election commissioner steps down. Neha Punya, Al Jazeera, New Delhi.
1: Now we'll be back with all of the latest developments after the listening post. But don't forget, you can keep up on aljazeera.com. 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

0: recent history in the U.S. revisited and rewritten. Opposition Democrats are out to rehabilitate their reputations.
1: Could we have done things differently? Maybe yes.
0: So they're putting a new spin on the Biden administration and its handling of Israel's war on Gaza. Is CNN about to get CBS'd? The Paramount takeover of Warner Brothers.
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1: The media's role in the rise of Nigel Farage and Reform UK. This past week marked 3 years since the October 7th attacks of 2023 and the start of Israel's genocide in Gaza. And we are seeing a corresponding surge of books, podcasts, and media appearances revisiting what happened. Some key officials from the Biden administration have been resurfacing, men like Anthony Blinken, Jake Sullivan, and Brett McGurk. Much of this looks like an exercise in reputation management, Democratic operatives from the Biden era out to preserve their own standing and their parties. They have their work cut out, though, given how the Biden White House funded and enabled an Israeli government committing grave war crimes against Palestinians. Yet figures like Brett McGurk have been welcomed onto major U.S. news networks, often with remarkably little interrogation. Those offering a more critical account of the Biden administration's record have had far less access to the same platforms. As for the question of what the U.S. mainstream media have learned from their failings post-October 7th, the answer appears to be not much. News moves quickly. The publishing industry does not. But now, 3 years on from October 7th, there is a rush of books coming out in the U.S. on what came after Israel's genocidal attack on Gaza. Journalists, academics, ex-U.S. government officials with different perspectives to offer, stories to tell.
2: In this book, I make the case that U.S. establishment media was and still is complicit in Israel's genocide in Gaza.
3: I chart in the book how Biden and his advisors unfortunately chose not to go down that route of restraint and instead set us up for the patterns that we're seeing today.
1: This book bonanza has coincided with the recent resurfacing of some familiar faces. Former Biden administration officials like ex-Secretary of State Anthony Blinken, who just did a podcast. Ex-National Security Advisor Jake Sullivan, who's just launched his own podcast.
4: Welcome back to The Long Game. I'm Jake Sullivan.
1: And Brett McGurk, a national security specialist, recently turned author, news commentator.
5: This book documents just the most horrific, most polarizing crisis imaginable.
1: What the three ex-Biden officials have in common, they are to varying degrees providing Americans with a revisionist version of some recent history, Israel's ongoing war on Gaza, and the critical role the U.S. has played in deciding to support it.
6: What's interesting here is that we're not necessarily seeing people like Anthony Blinken or Jake Sullivan saying, we regret this decision wholeheartedly, we condemn what we've done, we've seen the light and we've changed. What they're saying is there were constraints that they needed to navigate to have a successful policy.
4: Could we, should we have done things differently? And the short answer is maybe yes.
6: They viewed the idea that Israel would stop as basically impossible. They viewed it as inevitable that Israel would continue its attacks in Gaza.
7: And now they are trying to portray their role as, well, we tried to pressure Netanyahu and pressure wouldn't really have worked anyway. And there were so many regional threats underway, you know, contextualizing what they were actually doing, which is aiding and abetting genocide.
8: Why are they very active now in trying to present a revisionist history of what their role looked like? The answer is pretty easy. The political costs of the genocide in Gaza can no longer be ignored. Young voters have shown that your career in politics can be made or broken by where you stand on Israel. So what they are trying to do is say, we were not responsible for it. We were just following orders. And a lot of media organizations are gladly welcoming these officials and giving them platforms and allowing them to change their story.
1: Brett McGurk is in a slightly different category than his fellow revisionists Anthony Blinken and Jake Sullivan. He is far from apologetic about the support the Biden administration kept giving Israel.
9: You can't just say end the war, stop the war, or release the hostages. How do you actually get to that result?
1: McGurk has popped up on various news networks on his book tour. insisting that Joe Biden actually came close to cracking down on the Netanyahu government.
9: I think on that, at that moment, I think we would have taken some pretty draconian measures against Israel.
1: Measures that would come to nothing. And McGurk is now on CNN's payroll, hired as a political analyst.
7: The recent media saturation of Brett McGurk and his apologia for the way the Biden administration handled the Gaza war has been remarkable, particularly now that he's actually the political analyst on CNN as the viewpoints of a neutral observer.
5: So I wanted to tell the story. It's, you know, objective account as I saw it through my eyes, and comes out tomorrow.
10: And you were really right in the middle of it.
7: When, in fact, the record shows that he repeatedly acted like Israel's lawyer within the administration. They even had a nickname for repeated efforts by McGurk to block any legal review of Israel's conduct to make it go away. It was called being McGurked.
6: We're seeing this incredibly close relationship between former Biden administration officials and the mainstream media today. The CBS interview between Brett McGurk and Margaret Brennan recently, McGurk says,
9: "You know me a long time, Margaret."
6: And he's right. They've all known each other for years. These are people that go to dinner together. They're sort of part of the same club here in Washington.
3: What does it mean that an official like McGurk, who came to prominence in the 2003 period after Bush's invasion of Iraq, was hired again and again by administrations to help solve problems that he helped create? He was called in to deal with the rise of ISIS in Iraq following the US invasion. That kind of almost goldfish-style approach from some of the media is really disappointing, and it's part of why there's a real rush towards alternative media sources and a real lack of trust in institutions that haven't reckoned with their own role in enabling war horrors. And that extends all the way up to Gaza.
1: Akbar Shahed Ahmed would know. 3 weeks ago, the D.C.-based journalist had a book published.
11: Akbar Shahed Ahmed.
12: Author of Crossing the Red Line, Biden, His Advisors, and Israel's War in Gaza. Thank you for being here.
13: So the book is based on interviews with more than 150 officials and others involved in shaping the Biden administration's policies in the Middle East.
1: People working under officials like McGurk, Blinken, and Sullivan. Ahmed's book tour has included just one invitation from a mainstream news channel, an interview with CNN's Christian Amanpour. So Ahmed has turned to alternative news outlets and various podcasts, while the likes of Brett McGurk, despite a long and troubling CV that ranges from the Iraq War to the Gaza genocide, get platformed by all kinds of legacy news channels.
3: There's a tremendous credentialism among U.S. officials and U.S. power players, this idea of just because someone is a former official or perhaps a veteran, a former ambassador, that is taken so much more seriously than what their actual record was. Did they oversee human rights abuses? Did their position make the world safer and more stable? What you're seeing is blindness by the media, elevating these figures without interrogating them.
7: And what the record showed that Akbar has documented is this incessant blockage by the leadership, by Jake Sullivan, Brett McGurk, by Blinken, challenging the fact their own staff was presenting the deprivation of food, water, the starvation it was leading to. They knew that if they allowed the facts to come out, that would block continued U.S. military aid to Israel. And that is what they were dead set against allowing to happen.
8: What Akbar Shahed Ahmed's book does, it shows a callousness, right? It shows how deeply entrenched anti-Palestinian hatred and racism existed in the Biden administration. It also showed that there are no red lines in American politics. That simply does not exist. Any conversation that was taking place was simply pacifying the public and also buying time for Israel to exterminate an entire population in Gaza.
1: One final note on one last book, published back in 2025, written by an Egyptian-Canadian journalist, Omar El-Akkad. El Akkad foretold how the narrative on the genocide in Gaza was bound to change.
14: The idea that the Biden administration is deeply concerned for the suffering of Palestinians is something that it takes a very active effort of self-delusion to sort of believe in. But you can do it.
1: That those responsible would eventually alter their stories, rewrite the history if necessary, to avoid accountability and salvage some tattered reputations. The book's title, One Day Everyone Will Have Been Against This. That day has come, but many of the journalists who are supposed to hold power to account have some accountability issues of their own.
6: We have not seen significant accountability for mainstream journalists. These biases that they're not willing to address, how they write their headlines, whether they say that someone died or was killed, none of these imbalances have really been fixed. And so we're going to continue to see these problems going forward, I fear.
8: We've seen McGurk and others receive extensive coverage, right, from The Atlantic, from CNN, from other outlets. A carte blanche to say whatever they want, and their statement become the headline. That is a big problem. Journalists are providing a space for these officials to rewrite their role in Israel's genocide in Gaza without criticizing them. The media is treating an official statement as the headline, as a story, as a truth, and it's treating the truth as unreliable.
1: In Hollywood, the Big Five studios have now become the Big Four. This past week, Paramount sealed one of the biggest media deals in history, buying out Warner Brothers Discovery. But this merger goes well beyond the world of film. It has serious implications for the news business. Aletra Scrivo is here with more.
15: Harry Potter, Top Gun, The Godfather, some of Hollywood's most iconic franchises now all belong to one media empire, Skydance. At the top of it all is David Ellison, son of billionaire and Donald Trump ally Larry Ellison, who, after his second mega merger in just over a year, has become one of Hollywood's most powerful moguls. But aside from reshaping Hollywood, this merger is also about who controls the news. Skydance already owned CBS News. Now, it has taken control of one of its biggest competitors, CNN. Donald Trump has made no secret of what he envisions for the future of CNN.
16: I think CNN should be sold because I think the people that are running CNN right now are either corrupt or incompetent.
15: Defense Secretary Pete Hegseth was even more explicit.
17: The sooner David Ellison takes over that network, the better.
15: Those comments fueled concerns about the network's editorial independence and whether CNN would become friendlier to an administration that has repeatedly attacked it.
16: And the fake news like CNN sitting right there.
15: As part of the deal, Skydance has agreed to create an independent editorial board for both CBS News and CNN, which for now remains under the control of CEO Mark Thompson. But it's unclear who will sit on that board and just how independent it will be from the company's leadership. At Skydance's first town hall meeting, Ellison addressed his new employees and was grilled on the network's future by Anderson Cooper, a CNN anchor. Cooper was a correspondent for CBS's 60 Minutes, but left less than 6 months after Ellison appointed Barry Weiss as editor-in-chief. Ellison pledged not to interfere with CNN's news coverage, saying he deeply believes in truth and fact-based bipartisan journalism. But journalists have heard these promises before. At CBS, Weiss's overhaul of the network's flagship news programs caused a mass exodus. So if Ellison's track record is anything to go by, things aren't looking good.
1: British politics has been shifting steadily to the right, and no party has ridden that wave quite like Reform UK. Its leader, Nigel Farage, has built his career on hardline anti-immigration rhetoric while cultivating the image of an ordinary working-class man. Critics, and there are many, say that the British mainstream media have helped Farage's rise, giving him a disproportionate amount of attention and amplifying a persona rather than scrutinizing his views. Farage has also benefited from his own broadcast platforms, first on radio stations like LBC, then TV channels like GB News, where he has been able to shape the discussion on his own terms. However, the tide may be turning. Farage is now facing growing media pushback and has even found himself at the center of an undercover investigation. The Listening Post's Meenakshi Ravi now on the media that helped make Nigel Farage and the right-wing broadcaster that has become a vehicle for his political views.
0: Well, it's been 6 months, and I have been rather

0: busy, you might just have noticed.
1: Nigel Farage is the only leader of a political party in the UK to have a primetime television slot.
0: But I promise I have missed you, and it's great to be back.
1: This September, he made a return to his show on GB News following a turbulent summer.
0: You'd never have guessed it. There's a row going on over party funding. I seem to find myself somewhere in the middle of it.
1: In an ironic twist for a politician so adept at playing the media game, Farage had found himself the target of an investigative sting operation, one that caught him appearing to solicit and accept foreign money for his party.
2: But I was thrilled to be able to pick up the tab for the polls that you had commissioned.
3: That was great.
4: This goes to show that, you know, Reform don't really play by the rules. And there's all of these accusations that this was a media stitch up and that it was a bunch of left-wing journalists.
3: Hello, how are you?
4: But I think the British public aren't really that stupid. They can see through this defence and that they can see very clearly in front of them what Farage and his top team were doing.
3: For in fact, a relatively modest investment.
5: I think Nigel Farage for a long time has been used to being in the driving seat and being able to drive the news agenda or have the news agenda be reactive to things that he's saying.
6: Ordinary folk out there are saying, enough's enough, we want to take back control.
5: And I think increasingly over a lot of these donation scandals, which are starting to really now build up and snowball, we're seeing that Nigel Farage is in a very different position, where he's being looked at as a figurehead of a party that has institutional issues or problems or questions to answer for. The media is now looking at him in a bit of a different way.
7: Nigel Farage, he's had this absolutely dream career in which he has totally manipulated the media to his advantage at all times.
8: Brexit, the weather's changed.
7: And he's had absolutely no scrutiny for his entire career, really, to date. And then this year, everything changed.
9: The money's available.
3: Thank you.
7: Because what we've had is the kind of investigations and journalistic scrutiny that he should have had years ago.
3: It's all above board, yeah.
9: All above board.
7: And speaking personally, I did try very hard and did bring that scrutiny during the Brexit years.
10: It's Carol Cadwallader here from The Guardian.
3: Oh, goodbye. No, listen, I'm not interested in talking to Carol Cadwallader for The Guardian.
11: You, as a political project, are in denial.
1: Of all his political accomplishments, Brexit, Britain's exit from the European Union, is the one Farage would probably call his crowning achievement.
11: You know, when I came here 17 years ago, and I said that I wanted to lead a campaign to get Britain to leave the European Union, you all laughed at me. Well, I have to say, you're not laughing now, are you?
1: Farage was one of the exit campaign's loudest and most provocative voices.
12: We want our passports back. We want our country back.
1: The exposure and political prominence it earned him is what he's ridden ever since. Today, his party, Reform UK, campaigns on a hardline anti-immigration platform. It also wants to scrap net zero commitments to control greenhouse gas emissions and crack down on what it calls a lawless Britain. But Reform's grievances extend well beyond these issues. The party and its members have also made the media a target, accusing it of hostility and bias.
13: A relentless narrative from politicians and the media that Reform UK is a threat.
1: There's an irony in Reform's long-running war on the media. Farage and his party may have in fact benefited from much of the very coverage they complain about.
5: So the media could kind of be like, here's this funny, wacky guy looking like a public school boy. You know, he's got a cigarette in one hand and a pint of beer in the other, and you know, he's just a kind of wacky addition to the British political scene. And so in doing so, they then use him. They like to report on him. They like to engage with him. They like having him in the mix as this kind of adversarial outsider-like character. And then before you know it, they're no longer really an outsider anymore who's just a kind of fun or interesting addition to an otherwise dry political landscape. They're actually a real political player, and they've got a real political agenda.
14: Good evening. This is GB News.
1: One way Farage has advanced that agenda is through a primetime show he has hosted on GB News since the channel launched in 2021. The programme has given him the kind of pulpit few other politicians have, one from which he promotes his politics, often with little meaningful challenge.
14: Afghan and Palestinian women and girls who can come. And then, of course, what they can do is have family reunions and bring their brothers and bring their husbands.
1: Oversight of Britain's broadcasters falls to a body called Ofcom, the regulator responsible for enforcing rules on impartiality and accuracy.

0: But GB News has escaped any serious consequence, in part because the system relies heavily on viewers to submit complaints, and GB News's own audience isn't rushing to do so. Ofcom or not, though, having an elected politician on air in this manner is unusual, to say the least.
1: We're literally letting terrorists into our country every single day the boats cross the channel.
2: If Andy Burnham, for instance, you know, the Labour Party leader, Prime Minister, if Kemi Badenoch, the leader of the Conservatives, were to have their own shows on any mainstream media outlet, there would be absolute outrage from Farage and his supporters, isn't it? You know, this is just the mainstream media offering the major parties an opportunity to talk about the issues that they want without any proper scrutiny. And yet when Farage goes and does it on GB News, somehow it's acceptable and nobody bats an eye. And I think it's just, it stinks of hypocrisy.
3: I mean, GB News is reform news. There's no difference between it. It's like, it's completely ideologically lined with reform.
4: Nigel, we have to congratulations on a spectacular series of results, which I think even exceeded your expectations.
3: It's a right-wing force amplifier of what reform's messages are.
5: I think GB News is filling a vacuum that a lot of people feel like is there in terms of mainstream media not providing the types of, you know, analysis or reporting that they feel like is actually reflective of their lives and their material struggles and issues. And I think GB News, it's this media empire that has a seemingly endless pot of money, you know, which is quite scary. And generally speaking, that they're quite interested, I think, in these quite contentious hosts, these Fox News style hosts.
6: I think you're daft.
7: Well, I think you're daft equally.
5: You know, who can provide also entertainment. You know, and entertainment becoming a vehicle actually for propagating a very particular type of politics, which I think benefits the very wealthy and the very powerful.
0: We approached GB News for an interview, but only heard back from them after our deadline had passed. We offered to extend it, but received no further communications. We also got in touch with Reform UK, but haven't heard back from them. In recent months, Farage has become increasingly angered at being under the media spotlight.
8: Serious consequences.
9: Oh, we got a screamer!
0: This past September, during Reform's annual conference, a climate protester was forcibly removed. And the party barred at least three journalists from covering the event.
3: I've been banned. I've never been able to go to a Reform conference. This is not new at all. The point is that I have never had access to Nigel Farage or to any of these guys because I engaged in critical investigative reporting into them. So it's they've always been off limits.
5: Political journalists are in a really difficult position, which is that on the one hand, they need to scrutinise politicians because that's what you do, that's what your job is. But at the same time, if you scrutinise them too much, you lose access. But yeah, the more that journalists are being shut out from the likes of Reform and political parties, you know, the more we need to ask ourselves why. Why are they doing that? What's going on there? What are we not seeing? And you know, perhaps in some ways, these ongoing issues we've had with Reform and money and sort of people being able to influence the party, you know, that may well be the tip of the iceberg.
2: I think what people haven't realised, and again, it goes to this sort of Trump playbook in America, that when more of this scrutiny is levelled against Reform, when more of these questions are asked, then Reform's base, these, you know, sort of 10 to 15% of the electorate who, no matter what happens with Farage and Reform, will still vote for Reform anyway, this is only emboldening them, and it's making them more determined to vote for Reform to sort of give the establishment kicking. And I don't think a lot of people have recognised that, and they keep putting these stories out and they keep asking these questions, hoping to get a sort of gotcha moment.
10: You've had 5 years creating Reform UK. It's still a bit of a shambles, isn't it?
2: When in actuality, the more that they do that, the more that Reform's base are going to, you know, be in support of Farage and continue voting for Reform.
11: Is President Trump testing the limits of U.S. leverage and power? Is America winning, or is it now caught in a new kind of quagmire? How is the war on Iran impacting where the Trump administration actually stands with Americans and the rest of the world?
12: Your weekly take on U.S. politics, The Bottom Line.
13: This is Gaza City's newest skate park. There are no ramps or smooth concrete here, just the ruins of destroyed buildings. But for these children, it is enough to keep doing what they love. Rajab Arifi is a displaced skateboarding coach. He now trains dozens of children among the ruins.
6: We are skateboarding in places that are not considered suitable for walking. We are trying to do the thing that we love.
9: In Gaza, even skateboarding has been reshaped by the war. Now they're weaving through the rubble and jumping over broken concrete.
13: For these children, though, the need is simple. A skateboard and a few minutes to feel like children again.
12: Hard-hitting interviews.
14: So Africans are owed reparations.
15: Reparations are a right. I do not even understand why there is still debate.
12: Facing realities.
16: How do you think that Andy Burnham will define Britain's position in the world?
17: He is very pro-European. I think in his heart knows that Brexit was a bit of a disaster.
12: Thought-provoking answers.
18: What questions do you hope Americans are asking on this anniversary?
19: They're not asking the right questions. What happened to our country?
12: Hear their story on Talk to Al Jazeera.
3: We're in the district of Al-Dawha in Old Omdurman, the latest district to be recaptured by the Sudanese army from the paramilitary rapid support forces. The most reliable way to get from here to the border and beyond is on pickup trucks like these to avoid detection by authorities. Those who have been reported missing are those who have relatives who successfully escaped. There are entire families who lost each other as they tried to get away from their villages in Jazeera, with no one managing to reach safety.

0: I'm Imran Khan in Doha, the top stories on Al Jazeera. Saudi Arabia's main airport in the capital Riyadh has been attacked once again. The Saudi Civil Aviation Authority says several people have been injured. The total number of those wounded is still being determined. Operations at King Khalid International Airport have been temporarily suspended while officials assess the damage. The US, Canada and UK embassies in Riyadh have warned their citizens to avoid the airport. Al Jazeera's Malik Trainer has more details on the attack.
1: Well, this is the third attack on the King Khalid International Airport in just the last week. So far, what we do know is they've said that the airport has been temporary, operations have been temporarily suspended, that a number of people were injured. They said they're still tallying up that number. So, you know, just earlier today, we heard reports of an explosion being heard in Riyadh, with flights being diverted to various airports, among them Jeddah. And later on, they did confirm that the airport was hit. Like you said, we have seen multiple embassies, Western embassies, calling for their citizens to take caution and to stay away from the King Khalid International Airport and its surroundings. This is the escalating nature that this conflict has taken. You know, a lot of people are worried that, you know, it will continue to escalate and spill over into the GCC countries. So there's a lot of people that are worried, and you know, people here across the GCC want to see a peaceful transition. You know, so nobody wants to see this war continue and escalate, and it appears as it is. And this attack today comes when Saudi Arabia is supposed to host an international conference tomorrow. You know, ministers and CEOs of dozens of companies are supposed to come into Saudi Arabia tomorrow. How this attack will impact the conference, we're just going to have to wait and see.
0: The governments of Ethiopia and Eritrea have accused each other of blatant acts of aggression in letters to the UN. In its letter, Ethiopia said Eritrean soldiers had deployed 60 kilometres inside of Ethiopian territory. An 8-year-old girl has been shot dead by an Israeli quadcopter in Gaza. This happened on the day the strip marks 1 year since a US-brokered ceasefire came into effect. The girl is among 8 Palestinians killed by Israeli forces on Saturday. 100 human rights groups say the ceasefire exists in name only. Israel continues to carry out attacks on a near-daily basis. This video shows the aftermath of an Israeli drone strike in Gaza City that killed 4 people. Israel has killed more than 1,400 Palestinians since the US-brokered ceasefire was agreed a year ago. Ukraine has attacked an oil terminal and refinery in southwestern Russia. The strike caused a major fire at the oil and fuel storage facility in Rostov-on-Don. The region's governor says more than 50 drones were intercepted with no injuries. US President Donald Trump has called for new leadership in Ukraine. He blamed President Volodymyr Zelensky for soaring global diesel prices.
2: Zelensky could have settled this war many times, many, many times. And he chooses not to. Very difficult. It's a war that should have never been started. If I were president, if the election weren't rigged, I would have been president. And that war would have never started. But he could have settled it many times, and he chose not to. We said, you can do whatever you want to Russia. Don't hit the refineries, because that's a world problem that's caused. And he wants to make problems for the world. He wants to make problems for our farmers, our ranchers, with diesel fuel, because Russia supplies a large portion of the diesel fuel throughout the world. And we told him, do whatever you want, but don't hit the diesel fuel, because there's a big problem, big shortage. And what does he do? He goes and hits the diesel fuel. He can do whatever he wants, but he can't do that.
0: Now, Iran's Revolutionary Guards say a supertanker is on fire after hitting a naval mine in the Strait of Hormuz. The IRGC released this video showing a crude oil carrier ablaze. In a statement, it said the supertanker was involved in illegal activity and was attempting to exit the strait through an unauthorized route. Now, those are the headlines. The news continues here on Al Jazeera After Witness. And don't forget, you can keep up on AlJazeera.com.

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2: 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Now that's off the table.
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11: When the sun rises over the sea and the waves dance in the morning light, let the sun warmth guide your way. Through the trees, across the field, every step, each passing day, this nature is a true piece of art.
12: The fastest moving Ebola epidemic ever recorded. It's devastating the DRC.
13: The way it goes through your body, you don't realize that you are even sick.
12: Al Jazeera reports from the front lines of the fight to contain it.
14: We are heading to one of the epicenters of the Ebola crisis. People have been very hostile to health workers.
15: It's a huge, huge challenge.
12: Ebola, a virus unleashed. The full report on Al Jazeera.
16: The drought stretches far beyond Kenya. Parts of Ethiopia and Somalia have also been affected.
17: Some people say this is not a motorsport, they call it entertainment. People in the spinning community insist this is serious business.
18: People here in Western Kenya say they've been marginalized for years.
19: We now have the confirmed election results. They know that their leader has not won, so the people could take to the streets in greater number and greater momentum.

So here I am on Rashid Street, the road, the coastal road that connects between the south of Gaza and the north of Gaza. Thousands of vehicles are in the on this street. It's all very crowded with the vehicles evacuating people and their belongings to the south after the Israeli army today issued

0: Under Israel's bombardment of Gaza, an Al Jazeera journalist must navigate motherhood, food scarcity, and displacement.
1: The Israeli army today issued an official evacuation order.
0: All while doing her job.
2: Morning all, this is Maram Hamid. I'm here standing atop of my home in Gaza City.
0: Witness Gaza still reporting on Al Jazeera.
3: As we made our journey here, we saw some of the helicopters picking up some of the dead bodies that had been found here.
4: Search and rescue operations are in full swing after a brief suspension due to the weather.
5: The whole area has been completely buried in mud.
6: So many people still waiting to hear from their loved ones. We're outside a hospital in downtown Kathmandu.
7: And supplies like this are so important. Here we have water purification systems.
8: Flying in and out of this tiny little strip of dirt is very complicated and amazingly dangerous.
9: As the United States heads toward a defining set of midterm elections, we're focusing on the questions that are shaping the country's politics. Has MAGA outgrown its frontman?
10: He is the ultimate arbiter of what MAGA is.
9: How has Gaza changed the game?
11: People aren't buying it when you say, oh, it's not a genocide in Gaza. No, I've seen it with my own eyes on my feet.
9: Does the two-party system still work? And much more.
12: It would be better if they had more choices overall.
13: Most Americans are upset with the two-party system.
9: Let's focus on Al Jazeera.
5: Chen Jishen spent his life in Anhui province, long one of the poorest places in China. When his son suddenly died, he says he was plunged into extreme poverty. In 2014, Chen joined a pilot project using solar panels to help villagers earn more money.
14: For many families here, solar power marked the beginning of their journey out of extreme poverty. But it was only the first step. Government subsidies and loans followed, as well as new infrastructure and jobs in local factories.
5: China says it has lifted nearly 100 million rural people out of extreme poverty. The challenge for the government now is making sure those gains endure.
15: History holds many secrets. Our journey begins in Uzbekistan, the homeland of great minds, where the center of Islamic civilization has been established. A unique place, where the legacy of the great scholars of the past is studied and preserved. It was here that geniuses were born, who gave the world algebra and astronomy.

0: Astronomical tables. The legacy of Islamic civilization continues to reveal its secrets, the strength and promise of Uzbekistan today and tomorrow, and to inspire humanity. We invite you to Uzbekistan, to the center of Islamic civilization. 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
1: 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And compassion. 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

0: Hello, I'm Pranay Berg. This is Al Jazeera, live from Doha. Our top stories. Saudi Arabia confirms another attack on King Khalid International Airport in the capital, Riyadh. A number of people have been injured. Ethiopia and Eritrea appealed to the UN, accusing each other of blatant acts of aggression and all-out invasion. Also ahead. Israeli jets strike a building near Gaza's Al-Aqsa Hospital after a year of repeatedly violating the U.S. brokered ceasefire.
1: Russia supplies a large portion of the diesel fuel throughout the world. And we told them, do whatever you want, but don't hit the diesel fuel because there's a big problem, a big shortage. And what does he do? He goes and hits the diesel fuel.
0: Donald Trump warns the Ukrainian president to stop striking Russian oil refineries as he strikes a deal with Vladimir Putin to buy diesel from Moscow.
2: Brazil is heading for a presidential runoff that could have crucial implications for the world's fifth largest country, for the region and beyond. For more, join us on Inside Latin America.
0: Saudi Arabia's main airport in the capital, Riyadh, has been attacked again. The Saudi Civil Aviation Authority says several people have been injured and are currently being assessed. The total number of those wounded is still being determined. An operation set King Khalid International Airport have been suspended while officials assess the damage. The US, Canada and UK embassies in Riyadh have warned their citizens to avoid the airport. Yemen's Ansar al-Houthis have targeted the facility several times this week, but so far they haven't claimed responsibility for Saturday's attack. And in the eastern province of Saudi, the Saudi coalition has confirmed a projectile has fallen in the vicinity of the King Fahd International Airport. Al Jazeera's Malik Traina has more details from Doha.
3: Well, this is the third attack on the King Khalid International Airport in just the last week. So far, what we do know is they've said that the airport has been temporary, operations have been temporarily suspended, that a number of people were injured. They said they're still tallying up that number. So, you know, just earlier today, we heard reports of an explosion being heard in Riyadh with flights being diverted to various airports, among them Jeddah. And later on, they did confirm that the airport was hit. Like you said, we have seen multiple embassies, Western embassies, calling for their citizens to take caution and to stay away from the King Khalid International Airport and its surroundings. This is the escalating nature that this conflict has taken. You know, a lot of people are worried that, you know, it will continue to escalate and spill over into the GCC countries. So there's a lot of people that are worried, and you know, people here across the GCC want to see a peaceful transition. You know, so nobody wants to see this war continue and escalate, and it appears as it is. And this attack today comes when Saudi Arabia is supposed to host an international conference tomorrow. You know, ministers and CEOs of dozens of companies are supposed to come into Saudi Arabia tomorrow. How this attack will impact the conference, we're just going to have to wait and see.
0: And Yusuf Mari has more from the Yemeni capital, Sana'a.
4: If it is the Ansar al-Houthis who carried out the attack, we can expect a statement to be released in the coming hours by Yahya Sari or the Houthi Ansar Allah Defense Ministry. You know, what the Ansar Allah Houthis have been hinting and have been signaling is that one of their main targets is going to be the King Khalid International Airport. It's the Abha Airport, the airport in Jazan, Najran, and any other airport in Saudi Arabia aside from ones that are in Medina or near Mecca. And we know that in Mecca there's no commercial airports, but there are private airports in Mecca. Those two airports are not going to be attacked, according to the statement released by Yahya Sari, because they consider these areas, the areas and the skies over these areas, to be holy sites. So what we can expect is that Ansar Allah Houthis are delivering on their promise, and that is to attack King Khalid International Airport and to cause disruption. There's a conference scheduled for Saudi Arabia tomorrow, and that these attacks are going to hinder this conference. And I think that's precisely what the Ansar Allah Houthis have wanted to achieve. Their goal, according to their statements, is to disrupt traffic into Saudi Arabia and to give them a taste of their own medicine, as Ansar Allah Houthi officials have put it in their previous statements.
0: U.S. President Donald Trump has reacted to the attack in Riyadh. He says he's now evaluating whether the U.S. should join the war against the Houthis.
5: Have you decided whether to join the Saudi strikes on the Houthis?
6: We may. We're going to look at it.
5: How soon?
6: We just found out about the recent attack, so we'll make a decision. We move very quickly.
0: Khalid Batarfi is a Saudi political analyst and author. He says the Ansar al Houthis are mainly hitting civilian targets.
7: The attacks now reached a level that hasn't been seen in a long while. Not to forget that for many years, there was a kind of truce between Saudi Arabia and Yemen. But before that, before 22, there were hundreds of missiles attacks on Saudi Arabia, not including the drones and other ways of attacking the border cities and towns. Right now, the Riyadh airport has been attacked today, according to the news we heard. And also the Saudi authority acknowledged that they closed the airport for today, but it's going to be working for the other days. This is troubling, of course, to many. And I believe that proof that the Houthis doesn't distinguish between military targets and civilian targets. And that's why right now they are attacking mainly civilian targets and not even oil targets, but airports and town cities.
0: The governments of Ethiopia and Eritrea have both appealed to the UN Security Council, urgently asking it to address the growing conflict between the two countries. Ethiopia first accused Eritrea of what it called a blatant act of aggression, saying its neighbor had invaded its territory by deploying soldiers 60 kilometers into northern Ethiopia. In response, Eritrea issued its own letter to the UN on Saturday, asking the UN Security Council to condemn Ethiopia for what it called a deplorable declaration of war. Now, last week, Ethiopian federal forces pushed back against a Tigrayan armed group in the north of the country. They also managed to take back control of the region's capital, Mekele. Eritrea denies accusations that it's back in a rebel alliance that's led by the Tigray People's Liberation Front. Tensions have also been fueled by Ethiopia's Prime Minister, Abiy Ahmed, who's been pushing for his landlocked country to get access to the sea. Now, Eritrea sees this as a threat to its Red Sea port of Assab. This was part of Ethiopia until 1993. And Malcolm Webb has this update from Nairobi.
8: International conflict monitors and multiple witnesses say that Eritrean troops entered Ethiopia. Some on Wednesday, Ethiopia says they're 60 kilometers inside. Now, Eritrea says that it denies that its troops are in the country, but it accuses Ethiopia of a plan to invade and take control of the Red Sea port of Assab. Now, Ethiopian Prime Minister Abiy Ahmed has in recent years expressed his belief that Ethiopia has a right to sovereign access to the Red Sea. And Ethiopia used to have access to the Red Sea when Eritrea was a part of it. But a 30-year independence war that ended in 1991 led to secession in 1993. Ethiopia became landlocked. It was a week ago that government forces retook Mekele, the regional capital. At that point, the TPLF said that they would relocate and continue their operations from elsewhere, implying that they intended to continue guerrilla-style operations. Eritrea has denied its troops are in the country, but witnesses and conflict monitors say that they'd reached the city of Adigrat earlier this week, but over the following days, Conflict monitors say they were targeted with drone strikes by the federal forces. The federal forces have superior air power with drones that have been manufactured locally, others that have been imported. There's several other towns in that area that we have unconfirmed reports that Ethiopian federal troops took them back, but there's a severe disruption to the communications, the internet and telephones, claims, counterclaims. It's very difficult to find out exactly what's going on the ground.
0: Faisal Robel is a Horn of Africa specialist whose research specializes on Ethiopia. Now, he says the tension between Ethiopia and Eritrea shows no signs of calming.
9: I think both of them are preparing for the last phase of a war, open conflict between the two. Ethiopia has been pushing forward, almost getting close to Adigrat, which probably they entered today, which is not that far from the border of Eritrea. On the other hand, Eritrea is reportedly amassed about 70,000 to 80,000 Eritrean troops along the border. There is no really doubt that both of them are inching towards an open conflict and a war. And whatever they write to the United Nations, it's just posturing and making sure that they have some sort of international support on their side. Other than that, they both know and are preparing for that war. Eritrea was excluded from what people thought to be the instrument of solving the conflict between Ethiopia and the Tigray People's Liberation Front, TPLF, which was the cessation of hostility per the Pretoria Agreement. Eritrea was a big player. It was on the side of Ethiopia. Actually, the backbone of TPLF was broken by the Eritrean infantry coming from the north and closing on Mekelle. Once they were excluded, they lost trust with Ethiopia and Prime Minister Abiy. The same denial that you heard in 2020, 2022 on both parts, on Ethiopia, which invited Eritrea to be on its side, are now denying and completely saying non-intervention or no side coming to their to the other side. So this denial of something that the naked eye sees is something that both sides practiced. So alliance have changed, but one thing that hasn't changed is the false information that both states are giving to the rest of the world.
0: Israel is continuing its attacks on Gaza into the night as the strip marks 1 year since a U.S. brokered ceasefire came into effect. Well, this is the moment Israeli fighter jets struck a residential building near Al-Aqsa Hospital in Deir al-Balah. Rescue workers can be seen digging for those trapped under the rubble. Well, the attack comes after a day of Israeli strikes across the strip that killed at least 8 people. And this video shows the aftermath of an Israeli drone strike in Gaza City. An 8-year-old girl was also shot dead by an Israeli quadcopter. Israel has killed more than 1,400 Palestinians since the U.S. brokered ceasefire was agreed a year ago. 100 human rights groups say the ceasefire exists in name only. And Israel has killed more than 74,000 Palestinians in the last 3 years. It now controls 70% of the territory and continues to restrict food, water, medicine and medical equipment. Ibrahim Al-Halili explains from Gaza City.
10: Israel has a chokehold on Gaza. Nothing gets in or out without permission. Not even basics such as food, clean water, equipment, fuel or people. Let's take a look at the numbers.
11: There are 70 crossings into Gaza, but since 2007, only 3 have really been functioning. When Israel's war began in October 2023, all crossings into Gaza were closed. In southern Gaza, Kerem Abu Sanem crossing reopened for aid in December 2023. Today, Kerem Abu Sanem is the only crossing used for aid, equipment, fuel, and medical supplies.
10: Under the terms of the ceasefire agreement, 600 trucks were supposed to enter every day, but only around 1/3 of the expected number of trucks have entered Gaza. Israel has also placed restrictions on what kind of aid can enter the strip, blocking nutritious and high-protein food and medicine, including meat and eggs, which remain expensive, while soft drinks and chocolate are widely available.
11: According to the UN, in the last 6 months, One shipment of prosthetics and assistive devices was rejected by Israel 4 times. Rafah remained largely closed until February this year, when it reopened for limited movement of people. And it is now the only crossing for people leaving Gaza for Egypt. Gaza's health ministry says around 17,757 patients needed treatment outside Gaza. When Rafah reopened on February 1st, up to 50 patients a day were supposed to leave for urgent treatment.
10: 12,600 patients should have left, but only around 1,200 have. In addition to violating its agreement to allow aid into Gaza, Israel has also failed to end its attacks across the Strip, killing more than 1,400 Palestinians since the agreement was announced in October 2025. Ibrahim Khalili, Al Jazeera, Gaza City, Palestine.
0: Mark Latimer is the executive director of the Ceasefire Center for Civilian Rights and an author on civilian protection during conflict. He says attacks have continued despite the ceasefire.
12: There hasn't really been a ceasefire. The Israel Defense Forces in particular have continued launching attacks on a regular basis, and over 1,400 Palestinians have been killed. About a year ago, when the ceasefire was first agreed, there were some voices in Israel who said, well, basically, this is a prisoner exchange deal. And that's essentially what we had. The so-called phase one was relatively successful. We saw the remaining 20 living Israeli hostages released by Hamas and the Palestinian armed groups. Around about 2,000 Palestinian prisoners were released on the other side. But since then, the killing has just gone on. And the yellow line has been pushed by Israel incrementally westwards, so that now the entire population of Gaza is surviving on just a third of the territory of the Strip. So the human rights organizations are right. If this is a ceasefire, then it's a ceasefire in name only.
0: The U.S. Energy Department has authorized an emergency exchange of up to 4 million barrels of crude oil from its reserves. It says Hurricane Isaias has caused disruptions to supply. It weakened to a post-tropical cyclone after making landfall on Saturday near Destin. Around 80,000 people have been dealing with power outages across Florida, Alabama, and Georgia, and 2 people have died. Let's go to Matthew Torres, who joins us live from Washington, D.C. Matthew, why is the U.S. releasing oil reserves because of a hurricane?
13: Well, federal officials estimate nearly 69% of oil production in that region has been shut in because of Isaias. And so as a result, federal government officials say that they are releasing the 4 million barrels of oil to help with production. And this oil is coming from the world's largest emergency oil stockpile. The Department of Energy authorized exchanges of up to 2 million barrels each to ExxonMobil and BP America. These companies must return the oil in 2027 with additional premium barrels at no additional cost to taxpayers. The energy secretary says that this move is meant to keep the refineries open and to at least help keep the energy affordable and reliable for Americans. And so the offshore oil and gas operators who had to evacuate personnel because of this hurricane, once safety checks are completed, they are to return and will have these operations resuming. But this hurricane is already stressing a system already impacted by conflicts overseas.
0: And as we mentioned, 2 people have died because of this hurricane. How much damage did it do when it made landfall?
13: Right, so this was the first hurricane of the Atlantic season. That is what crews are doing now across several states, is to survey that damage and to estimate just how much the damage will cost. There are now reports that at least 4 people have died because of this storm, and at least tens of thousands of people across several states, including Georgia and Florida, are still without power. And even though Hurricane Isaias has been downgraded, there are still the concerns of potential risks, including flooding and strong winds. So the Florida National Guard, for instance, has already been deployed to help with rescue operations as well as clear out any downed trees from roads. President Donald Trump has also issued an emergency declaration for Georgia in order to devote federal resources to help with disaster relief efforts over there. Isaias did become a Category 3 hurricane, meaning winds were as strong as 208 kilometers per hour.
0: All right, that's Matthew Torres joining us live from Washington, D.C. Thank you, Matthew. And Brazil's upcoming presidential runoff election is more than just a choice between two candidates. It's also a choice about how the biggest country in Latin America positions itself in a rapidly changing world. Here's Lucia Newman with Inside Latin America.
14: Lucia Newman in Sao Paulo, where Brazil's presidential runoff could sharply change the political direction of this South American giant and its relationship with the United States.
15: And I'm Monica Yanakiev in Rio de Janeiro, where voters will help decide if their next president will veer Brazil sharply to the right, abandoning the country's role as a leading voice of the global South.
16: Welcome to Inside Latin America, where we'll examine what's at stake, not only for Brazil, but for the rest of the region, depending on who wins October 25th's presidential runoff. Under left-wing President Luiz Inácio Lula da Silva, ties with the United States have grown increasingly hostile since U.S. President Donald Trump returned to the White House. But first, let's go back to Monica Yanakiev in Rio de Janeiro, who will tell us more about the implications of these elections way beyond this region.
15: Latin America's largest economy has spent years walking a geopolitical tightrope between the world's biggest powers, the United States on one side, China on the other. But look at the numbers. Last year, Brazil sold nearly $100 billion worth of goods to China. To the United States, less than $40 billion. So when it comes to trade, the scales tip toward Beijing.
17: But the relationship now goes well beyond trade. Under Lula, Brazil has made BRICS a pillar of its foreign policy. The bloc began with Brazil, Russia, India, China, and South Africa, and now has 11 members, from Asia and Africa to the Middle East and Latin America. Together, they are pushing for a bigger voice for the global South. Lula calls it strategic autonomy. No sides in Ukraine or Iran, and a long campaign for a permanent seat on the UN Security Council. And for Lula, that includes the resources beneath Brazil's soil.
18: What we want is national sovereignty. No foreigners going to meddle in Brazil's affairs. We're not going to allow anyone to exploit our wealth. Our critical minerals and our rare earths are the heritage of the Brazilian people.
17: But that position is getting harder. Since Donald Trump returned to the White House, BRICS has become a pressure point. He has threatened tariffs on countries moving away from the dollar. Lula's rival in the October 25th runoff, Flavio Bolsonaro, offers a very different direction, much closer to Washington. At a conservative gathering in Dallas, Texas in March, he put Brazil at the center of America's contest with China.
19: Brazil is going to be the battleground where the future of the hemisphere will be fought, because Brazil is America's solution to breaking dependence on China for critical minerals, especially rare earth elements.
17: China's weight inside BRICS is about to grow.
20: The summit next year will be in China. China is the main commercial power within BRICS, and in my view, will try to build mechanisms of global governance in a series of areas, like critical minerals and artificial intelligence.
17: For Lula, the test is how long he can resist pressure from Washington. For Flavio, how long he can move toward it without losing China.
19: Fights against global elite interests.
15: No matter the outcome of the election, Brazil will still have to navigate between the world's competing powers. Lucia?
14: Exactly. Brazil is the largest, the most populous, the wealthiest, and the most modern country in Latin America.
2: Here they speak Portuguese, not Spanish. And Brazil has always seen itself as an independent great power, far more autonomous than the rest of its Latin American neighbors. But with the pressure that's now being imposed by President Donald Trump, that could change significantly.
1: The U.S. government is once again referring to its neighbors south of the border as, quote, its backyard. From punishing governments that defy it with severe sanctions and threats of military action or punitive tariffs, President Trump has turned his attention to the Western Hemisphere. 3 years ago, 9 of South America's 12 countries had left-wing governments. Today, all but 3 are governed by the far right. And now the region's giant could soon join them. That's where the Shield of the Americas comes in, a security coalition of like-minded regional countries launched by Trump in March. It was presented as an alliance to fight organized crime syndicates throughout the hemisphere, with expanded U.S.-led military cooperation and intelligence. Brazil's left-wing government was not invited.
2: Brazil certainly can benefit from a North and South American cooperation agreement to combat drug trafficking. This country is the largest consumer of crack cocaine in the world, and that explains the very large number of addicts that you see living on the street, especially in big cities like Sao Paulo.
1: But fighting drug cartels is just the tip of the iceberg of the Shield of the Americas.
21: It's also the opportunities to partner up on the economic front and the diplomatic front, to speak in one voice, in unison, on issues that unite us, and to be able to, in international forums as an example, potentially vote together and pool our diplomatic resources as well.
1: Trump says the Hemispheric Alliance aims to keep out hostile influences, a reference to China, Russia, and Iran. And that could be a problem for Brazil, whoever is elected its next president.
22: I don't believe there will be an automatic alignment with everything the Americans propose. Brazil carries its own weight, and within this region, Brazil is the only country in Latin America, not even Mexico, that has the ability not to bow to this philosophy of sphere of influence as set out in the Trump administration national security strategy. Brazil will have its own policy. It will not accept this kind of external interference.
1: Far-right presidential candidate Flavio Bolsonaro says he'll join the Shield of the Americas if elected. But appeasing his ally, Donald Trump, would come at a very high cost, since the United States can't replace Asia's economic dominance in Brazil.
15: Whoever wins on October 25th will face limits on how far they can shift Brazil's geopolitical course, from powerful economic interests to the country's deep ties with China and BRICS.
17: To find out how far the next president can really shift Brazil's foreign policy, we spoke to Ana Garcia, a professor at the Federal Rural University of Rio de Janeiro. She says the pressure from Washington is unprecedented, far greater than in Trump's first term. But a realignment would run into powerful economic interests at home.
15: How about China? Washington is pressing Brazil to distance itself from Beijing. How much room would either government have to resist?
23: China is Brazil's main trading partner since 2009. So now for almost 20 years, Brazil is very related with China in terms of trade. It also increasingly in terms of foreign direct investments. The tricky point in that relation is that trade exports

actually from Brazil to China are mainly composed by agricultural products and iron ore and mining products. Particularly agribusiness is the sector that mostly support the election of Flavio Bolsonaro and the far right in general. So the tricky thing about this is that on the one hand, Flavio Bolsonaro is much more aligned

0: suggested?
1: I don't think you will, because Brazil has been a founding member of BRICS, and Brazil has strong interest in being with the group, inside the group. Because Brazilian institutions, they have been building working groups. They have been, you know, inside the New Development Bank. They have hosted the BRICS Business Council. So Brazilian multinationals are very involved with BRICS. So I don't think that the business sector has any interest in just retreating from BRICS.
0: So would we have two very different foreign policies if it's Bolsonaro or if it's Lula?
1: Most probably, yes. Brazil still keeps the tradition of foreign policy, of keeping autonomy from both sides, of searching for development policies in foreign alliances. And this is something that really changed under Jair Bolsonaro, Flávio's father. If he follows the same line as his father, he would probably change a lot, with the exception, as the case of China, because the Brazilian agribusiness depends so much on China for buying Brazilian products.
2: Ultimately, depending on who is elected president later this month, Brazil could change those it sees as its closest friends and allies. But business is business, and that is likely to continue being this large country's top priority. Now for more news, let's go back to our global headquarters in Doha.
3: Thanks for that, Lucia. And also coming up here on Al Jazeera, leaders from India's cockroach movement are among the hundreds detained during protests in Delhi.
4: I'm Maryam Shaheen, a filmmaker, and I've been working in and around Gaza for 30 years. As I watch the 2023-2025 war on Gaza by the Israeli army, I look back at the place I knew. From the optimism of 2005 when the Israelis withdrew to the destruction of the wars that followed. Echoes of a lost Gaza, faded hopes on Al Jazeera.
5: New York City is huge. It is chaotic. 8.5 million people live here. Its economy is bigger than most countries, and decisions made here ripple around the world.
6: Everywhere you look, a scene of complete and utter devastation. 73,000 homes were either damaged or completely destroyed. 100 people plus were killed.
7: Police had managed to hold these protesters at this intersection. There is a bus park nearby ready to take people away if they're arrested, and officers have their handcuffs ready. They are prepared.

0: You're watching Al Jazeera, our top stories this hour. Saudi Arabia's main airport in Riyadh has been attacked once again. The Saudi Civil Aviation Authority says several people have been injured. Operations at King Khalid International Airport have been suspended while officials assess the damage. The governments of Ethiopia and Eritrea have accused each other of blatant acts of aggression in letters to the UN. In its letter, Ethiopia said Eritrean soldiers had deployed 60 kilometers inside of Ethiopian territory. Israel is continuing its attacks on Gaza into the night as the strip marks 1 year since a U.S. brokered ceasefire came into effect. Israeli strikes on Gaza killed at least 8 people on Saturday. Ukraine has attacked an oil terminal and a refinery in southwestern Russia. The strike caused a major fire at the oil and fuel storage facility in Rostov-on-Don. The region's governor says more than 50 drones were intercepted with no injuries. And Donald Trump has called for new leadership in Ukraine, blaming Volodymyr Zelensky for soaring global diesel prices.
1: Zelensky could have settled this war many times, many, many times. And he chooses not to. Very difficult. It's a war that should have never been started. If I were president, if the election weren't rigged, I would have been president, and that war would have never started. But he could have settled it many times, and he chose not to. We said you can do whatever you want to Russia, don't hit the refineries, because that's a world problem that's caused. And he wants to make progress.

0: problems for the world. He wants to make problems for our farmers, our ranchers, with diesel fuel, because Russia supplies a large portion of the diesel fuel throughout the world. And we told him, do whatever you want, but don't hit the diesel fuel, because there's a big problem, big shortage. And what does he do? He goes and hits the diesel fuel. He can do whatever he wants, but he can't do that.
1: A newly announced U.S.-Russia diesel supply agreement marks a significant shift in energy relations, with Washington easing certain sanctions on Russian diesel exports. Ukraine's president has condemned this agreement, calling it a gift to the Russian leader. Audrey McAlpine sent us a report from Kyiv. However, first, here is Yulia Shapovalova with the latest from Moscow.
2: Moscow obviously sees the U.S.-Russia diesel supply agreement as a positive one, as it's mutually beneficial for both countries and, according to Vladimir Putin, will have a positive impact on the entire global economy. The agreement cancels some of the U.S. sanctions imposed on Moscow.
3: The leaders of the two countries discussed the development of large-scale economic initiatives, including potential supplies of Russian oil products to the U.S. and world markets.
2: Russia has begun to partially lift domestic bans on the export of diesel fuel, as repairs at refineries have been mostly completed and the situation has more or less stabilized after summer attacks on Russian oil infrastructure. Deputy Prime Minister Alexander Novak assured that the Russian domestic market would remain fully provided with diesel fuel despite the resumption of exports, but that remains to be seen. According to the US side, Trump decided to lift sanctions on Russian diesel exports after Kyiv had ignored six US requests to stop strikes on refineries. Reportedly, Vladimir Zelensky was ready to stop the strikes if Russia ceased attacking Ukrainian power plants, but Trump demanded a unilateral cessation, which Ukraine sees as unfair. Yulia Shapovalova, Al Jazeera, Moscow.
4: The latest diesel deal between U.S. President Donald Trump and Russian President Vladimir Putin has officials here in Ukraine outraged, namely Ukrainian President Volodymyr Zelensky, who called the move weak and said that it would essentially embolden Russian President Vladimir Putin because these funds that Russia uses from the sale of energy are used to fund the war. And Ukrainian officials vowed that they would continue their strikes on Russian oil refineries. But for everyday Ukrainians, the move is something that they have come to expect from the U.S. president.
5: My first reaction was shock, then outrage.
6: It was expected, especially when your country is led by a person like Trump.
7: Trump is following his agenda. Ukraine should follow its own.
4: And as Donald Trump welcomes Russia back into global energy markets, Russia continued its strikes across Ukraine. Early on Saturday morning, you can hear even just that sound of an explosion here in Kyiv. But early on Saturday morning, more strikes in the southern city of Zaporizhia that killed several people and injured well over a dozen, burying them beneath the rubble of an apartment building. All of this underscored by these increased attacks, which has people here not feeling very confident about an end to this war. Audrey McAlpine, Al Jazeera, Kyiv.
1: And joining me now live from London is Maximilian Hess. He's a fellow at the Foreign Policy Research Institute and founder of the Enmetina Advisory. It's a political risk and international relations consultancy firm. Maximilian, good to have you on the program. To hear these words from Donald Trump talking about the leader of a country that's been under Russian attacks for years, and at the same time, Donald Trump himself just made a deal with Putin to buy Russian diesel, basically sending more money into the Russian economy. What do you make of that?
8: Well, Donald Trump is a hysterical guy who says hysterical things and provokes hysterical reactions. I think it is very clear here that what has happened is that he has fallen into a trap neatly laid for him by Vladimir Putin himself. It seems that the Kremlin may have already approved one ship before this conversation to be sent to the U.S. bearing diesel and was essentially prepared to try to offer this to Trump as soon as Putin was able to get him on the phone. That being said, said it's not going to really make a meaningful difference for U.S. oil markets themselves. The total amount of oil to be supplied initially is 300,000 tons of diesel. That's less than a single day, just three quarters of a single day of the U.S. transportation industry's diesel consumption. Another 1.5 million barrels may come, million tons, excuse me, may come in the future as part of this, but this is still just a few days' consumption, and it remains to be seen whether the Russians can really do it. But these comments that Trump has given is exactly what Vladimir Putin was hoping for. He's hoping that he can use this to say that it is Zelensky attacking a Trump deal, and Trump sees himself as the master of the art of the deal and takes that very personally.
1: So you're calling this a trap that set by Moscow, basically, but I'm still wondering the signal that Trump is sending to Moscow by not imposing any more sanctions under that Lindsey Graham Act, instead lifting sanctions so that he can actually buy Russian diesel. What does that tell you about Trump's thoughts about this war in Ukraine?
8: Sure. So, you know, I think it's worth dialing down some of Trump's own hysteria here. And that doesn't mean to say that I think that this is a wise deal, but that means that I don't think it is quite as transformative as what the Kremlin is ultimately hoping for and what it hopes that worsening in relations between Kyiv and Washington will ultimately help it achieve. Remember, back in March and then again in April, there were one-month sanction waivers for almost all of Russian crude, a far larger market than Russian diesel, which the Kremlin hasn't been exporting since July due to those Ukrainian strikes. And so, you know, this is really far more a rhetorical move than it is a new sanctions move. The Lindsey Graham Sanctions Act does have a 19th October deadline for some of those new measures to be brought in. It is still important because it codifies sanctions in law. It makes it a lot harder for Donald Trump to lift all of them, although he can still suspend many of them. But this suspension thus far is at least on one very small product that the Kremlin might not be able to supply that much of, particularly as Ukraine's attacks continues, although the fact that it has been written for a six-month extension shows two things. One, that Donald Trump isn't planning on an end to the crisis in the Strait of Hormuz anytime soon, and two, that Putin will be able to come back and have more negotiations with him.
1: After the midterms, if the Democrats take control of Congress, could they potentially stop Trump's diesel deal with Putin?
8: I think that will be very difficult. It will take large majorities in Congress, including over a filibuster, where I think it's very unlikely that the Democrats would get near the 60-seat majority needed to override a filibuster in the Senate. They're hoping to just retake the majority. So I think that is very difficult because of how much executive power holds over foreign policy decisions in the United States. You really need not just a filibuster-proof, but a veto-proof majority to get over the president's decisions there. So I think that hopefully some Republicans will turn as Trump enters his lame duck period on the issue. But history has proven that they have not been willing to do so in the past.
1: So going back to the bigger picture here, I mean, the world is feeling this diesel crunch, that there is a shortage of diesel, right, because of many things happening in the world. So does Donald Trump have a point here that Zelensky should stop hitting Russian refineries to not cause any more harm to the world economy?
8: Well, it depends if you view it in the short term and the long term, right? Obviously, Donald Trump and Israeli Prime Minister Benjamin Netanyahu's decision to launch a war against Iran in February is the proximate cause of the overall global hydrocarbon shortage. Markets were actually in surplus until then, despite the sanctions that had been put on Russia for many, many years. And of course, it depends on how you view Vladimir Putin's threat. If you view it as Ukrainians rightfully do, suffering under his bombs, as we heard from your correspondent earlier, or as the rest of the world perhaps should, given the threats that I believe sit behind Putin's wider intent, then the real only way to economically punish the Kremlin is to decrease not just the price, which was the previous sanction strategy that Russia sells its oil to international markets for, but the volume. And if you look at one thing, a lesson perhaps sadly that has been learned from the Middle East crisis, is that we probably could have done more on Russian oil volumes before the attack on Iran and the precipitation of conflict across the Middle East that came alongside that than we had then. Sadly, I don't think that that's a lesson that the Trump administration has learned.
1: Donald Trump, he says Zelensky wants to make problems for the world and that Zelensky could have made many deals, he could have settled the war, but he chose not to, according to Donald Trump. Is he really being fair here, putting the blame on Zelensky?
8: No, I don't think he's being fair at all. And remember, Donald Trump has a personal dislike of Zelensky going back to his first administration when he saw Zelensky as responsible for some of the leaks that happened around his own initial impeachment attempt then, obviously, which failed given the lack of a veto-proof majority in Congress. We saw, you know, of course, the famous meeting last year where he publicly chewed out Zelensky over his appearance and his approach to the White House. Relations had been warming in recent months, but I think the shipping of that diesel tanker that I mentioned earlier and the rhetoric that we see come out of his conversation with Vladimir Putin is clear evidence that Putin has managed to convince him. And as is so often the case with Donald Trump, the last person to give him a new deal that he can tout is the person who he favors. That doesn't mean it will last, but that certainly is the flavor of the day.
1: Maximilian Hess, always good to have you on the show. Thank you so much. Iran's Revolutionary Guard says a supertanker is on fire after hitting a naval mine in the Strait of Hormuz. The IRGC released this video showing a crude oil carrier ablaze. In a statement, it said the supertanker was involved in illegal activity and was attempting to exit the strait through an unauthorized route. The head of the International Energy Agency has told Al Jazeera that the world is facing the largest energy security threat in history. Speaking to Al Jazeera, Fatih Birol said trade flows from Russia and the Strait of Hormuz have essentially stopped.
9: I believe we are facing the largest energy security threat in the history now. Not only the challenge we have in Middle East, but if I put it together with what happened 4 years ago, we see the dimensions of the challenge. Go back 4 years ago, there were two major arteries of global energy trade. One of them was from Western Siberia, from Russia, with the pipelines bringing energy to Europe. And the second one was, or is, I should say, from the Strait of Hormuz, bringing oil, gas, fertilizers to Asia and to the rest of the world. And today, as it stands today, I think we can say that both of these trade flows are stopped officially. And this is causing major challenges for global oil, gas, and energy markets. And I believe this will have major, this will receive major policy responses from governments and industry around the world.
1: And you can watch the full episode of Talk to Al Jazeera with Fatih Birol, the head of the International Energy Agency, on Sunday, October the 11th at 19:30 GMT. Still ahead here on Al Jazeera, Formula One's Singapore sprint leaves two teammates in a spin. Well, that's coming up on Al Jazeera.
10: The latest news.
11: Israel's war has destroyed 97% of Gaza's farmland. But with a project like these, Palestinians are ensuring that seeds find their way back into soil.
10: With in-depth reports.
12: Wherever you look now in the occupied West Bank, Palestinians are under attack.
10: From the heart of the story.
13: For Palestinians, there was no consent, no choice, and no clarity over where the biometric data goes, who can access it, and how it could be used in the future.
14: Drones and AI are rewriting the rules of war. Lethal, relentless, and unforgiving for those in the crosshairs.
15: Seeing the drone just hovering overhead, you are aware that with a press on a button, a soldier somewhere can end your life.
14: Business of War exposes the tech and the companies shaping modern conflicts.
16: Many reports of Israeli drones being used to kill civilians in Gaza. Does that trouble you?
14: Killing by Remote Control, Episode 3 of Business of War on Al Jazeera.

0: Police in India have detained thousands of protesters who were demanding the resignation of the country's election commissioner. Well, they claim that he updated voter rolls, leading to 130 million names being removed to the benefit of Prime Minister Narendra Modi's ruling party. The government denies any wrongdoing, but the cockroach movement is warning of daily demonstrations until their demands are met. Nia Punia reports.
1: The Indian government put central Delhi under lockdown on Saturday. There were sweeping security measures in place, including the deployment of tens of thousands of security personnel, including troops that usually guard India's borders. And these measures largely seemed to work and thwarted what was going to be a mass protest at Jantar Mantar, a public protest site where the Gen Z cockroach movement had urged its supporters to gather in large numbers. All day long, we saw police teams detaining protesters even before they could mobilize and start demonstrating, putting them in buses and taking them away to detention centers. The leader of the cockroach movement, Abhijit Dibke, was detained very dramatically as soon as his plane touched down in Delhi. The movement says the Indian government has declared a war against its own citizens. Despite these measures, there were some small impromptu demonstrations, including one here by left-leaning student organizations. They chose to come here, a site away from central Delhi, away from Jantar Mantar, which is where the cockroach party had urged protesters to gather. This was a way to sidestep security arrangements that had been announced, but the protesters that had gathered here were met with a similar treatment, a police crackdown and detentions.
2: Shutting everything down won't work. Someone should tell the government that doing all of this won't stop the citizenry from asking questions.
3: We've seen a lot. We knew this would happen.
1: India's now seen street protests for more than a week now. India's ruling party says that these are attempts to destabilize the country by anarchist forces, and it maintains it did not benefit from the poll roll revision exercise. It's also accusing the opposition of failing to win elections and saying that's why they're leveling these allegations towards Prime Minister Narendra Modi's party. But critics say that in a democracy, the electorate has the right to ask questions of the government in power. And protesters say they will continue to agitate until the chief election commissioner steps down. Neha Punia, Al Jazeera, New Delhi.
0: And we just want to bring you some breaking news coming to us right now from the Saudi Civil Aviation Authority. They are now confirming that 12 people died in that attack on the airport in Riyadh, the King Khalid International Airport. 12 people died and 309 people were injured in Saturday's attack on the King Khalid International Airport in Riyadh. That is according to the Saudi Civil Aviation Authorities. So 12 people killed, 309 people injured. That is the latest on that top story. Now, people living near the Korean demilitarized zone are increasingly anxious after several South Korean soldiers were wounded by landmines last month. Seoul is calling on Pyongyang to remove the mines laid on its side of the border. It's also demanding an apology for the explosions. Al Jazeera's Jack Barton has more from Paju near the border.
4: A landmine intentionally detonated by South Korean troops near the border with North Korea. Last month, Seoul says two mines laid by Pyongyang wounded three of its soldiers inside the demilitarized zone, the border between North and South Korea. Those living near the heavily fortified no man's land say the troops are like their children.
5: They'll have to live with those disabilities for the rest of their lives. Just thinking about that makes me furious. But at the same time, for the sake of peace between North and South Korea, we can't just act on our anger.
4: People here say they worry about escalation and the resumption of psychological warfare broadcasts that were switched off in 2025.
6: The noise was unbearable. There were these ghost-like sounds and screeching noises, like metal scraping against metal. It was so bad that we couldn't sleep at night.
4: Yoon and others in his area are so worried, they've been holding rallies in the South Korean capital, Seoul, calling on the government to avoid escalation.
6: Even a small misunderstanding or mistake on either side could lead to an exchange of fire along the front line and escalate further.
4: South Korea's Ministry of Defense is maintaining a tough stance.
7: Our military strongly urges North Korea to offer a sincere apology to our soldiers injured in this mine explosion and to immediately remove the mines it planted in violation of the armistice agreement.
4: There is little hope of either demand being met.
8: The escalation comes amid Pyongyang's rejection of diplomatic overtures by Seoul, including a proposal that both sides jointly survey the heavily militarized frontier.
4: Locals like Yoon are calling for smaller first steps, like the resumption of an emergency hotline between North and South that Pyongyang cut 3 years ago. Jack Barton, Al Jazeera, near the DMZ, South Korea.
0: Time now for sport, and it's been a rough day for some of Formula One's biggest stars. Here's Sohail Malik.
9: Carlos Alcaraz has followed up his Japan Open triumph with an impressive start at the Shanghai Masters. The seven-time Grand Slam champion beat Juan Manuel Cerundolo in straight sets. Alcaraz is aiming to win his fourth title this year. Zhong Qin Wen is one win away from becoming the first home player to win the China Open singles title. She's beaten Elise Mertens to reach the final, where she'll face Mira Andreeva of Russia. Champions Arsenal have made a winning return after the international window to go level on points with Premier League leaders Manchester City, Ricardo Calafiore and Bruno Guimaraes scoring in a 2-1 comeback victory over Leeds. A very wet Singapore sprint race didn't go to plan for George Russell, with a Mercedes driver crashing out early. McLaren's Oscar Piastri didn't finish either, but he was taken out by his very own teammate Lando Norris. No problems for Max Verstappen though, the Red Bull driver winning comfortably. Marc Marquez heads into Sunday's Indonesian Grand Prix, sitting top of the MotoGP standings. He moves past Jorge Martin at the summit, who he actually overtook en route to winning the sprint race in Lombok. And South Korea are celebrating more table tennis glory at the China Smash. Lim Jong-hoon already won the mixed doubles title and he's now captured the men's doubles crown alongside Oh Jun-sung. For more sport, check out our website and social media channels.
0: 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I'll be back in just a few moments with more news. 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
10: The only way to get into Port-au-Prince right now is by helicopter. We're heading down a dirt road towards an epicenter of Mexico's violence.
11: Scientists believe that there's a natural top-out point in the number of grey whales that their ecosystem can support.
12: These people are now struggling even more to get across. The water's a lot deeper here. It's just another obstacle as they try and get into the United States.
13: The fastest moving Ebola epidemic ever recorded is devastating the DRC.
14: The way it goes through your body, you don't realize that you are even sick.
13: Al Jazeera reports from the front lines of the fight to contain it.
15: We are heading to one of the epicenters of the Ebola crisis. People have been very hostile to health workers.
16: It's a huge, huge challenge.
13: Ebola, a virus unleashed. The full report on Al Jazeera.
17: The receding waters are slowly revealing the magnitude of this disaster. Many parts of Maiduguri remain underwater.
18: We lost everything. We don't even have anywhere again to go to.
17: The departure of the French forces leaves the protection of the territory of Chad now in the hands of these officers and men. More than half the population of Lagos live in informal settlements like this. There is a constant struggle to put food on the table and access to clean water and electricity here.
19: The Trump administration is detaining record numbers of immigrants.
20: Exponential increase, and they were not prepared for the increase.
19: And casualties in custody are soaring.
21: The risk of death in ICE detention has never been higher.
19: Faultlines investigates failures in medical care, allegations of retaliation against those protesting their conditions, and the role of private prison companies in running the facilities. Dying in detention on Al Jazeera.

0: Hello, I'm Per Nyberg. This is Al Jazeera, live from Doha. Our top stories. The Saudi Civil Aviation Authority says at least 12 people have been killed and more than 300 injured in an attack on the King Khalid International Airport in Riyadh. Israeli jets strike a building near Gaza's Al-Aqsa Hospital after a year of repeatedly violating the U.S.-brokered ceasefire. The U.S. government releases 4 million barrels of oil from its reserves after Hurricane Isaias disrupts supply and leaves hundreds of thousands without power. Ethiopia and Eritrea appeal to the U.N., accusing each other of blatant acts of aggression and all-out invasion. Saudi Arabia has confirmed another attack on the King Khalid International Airport in the capital, Riyadh. The Saudi Civil Aviation Authority says now 12 people have been killed and more than 300 people have been injured. Operations at the airport have been temporarily suspended while officials assess the damage. This comes as the Saudi-led coalition fighting Yemen's Ansar al-Houthis said a projectile fell in the vicinity of another airport in the eastern province of Dammam. In a statement issued on social media, the Saudi Civil Aviation Authority says the following: Saturday's attack at the King Khalid International Airport in Riyadh resulted in 12 fatalities, including 4 Saudi citizens. It says the attack also left 309 others injured, including individuals in critical condition. All injured individuals are receiving the necessary medical care at several hospitals. It says the attack also caused property damage, the extent of which is currently being assessed. Now, the U.S., Canada, the U.K. and their embassies in Riyadh have warned their citizens to avoid the airport in Riyadh. The Houthis confirmed similar strikes on the facility in the capital earlier this week, but so far they haven't claimed any responsibility for Saturday's attack. U.S. President Donald Trump has reacted to the attack in Riyadh. He says he's now evaluating whether the U.S. should join the war against the Houthis.
1: Have you decided whether to join the Saudi strikes on the Houthis?
2: We may. We're going to look at it.
1: How soon?
2: We just found out about the recent attack. So we'll make a decision. We move very quickly.
0: Khaled Batarfi is a Saudi political analyst and an author. He says the Ansar al-Houthis are now mainly hitting civilian targets.
3: The attacks now reached a level that hasn't been seen in a long while. Not to forget that for many years, there was a kind of truce between Saudi Arabia and Yemen. But before that, before 22, there were hundreds of missiles attacks on Saudi Arabia, not including the drones and other ways of attacking the border cities and towns. Right now, the Riyadh airport has been attacked today, according to the news we heard. And also the Saudi authority acknowledged that they closed the airport for today, but it's going to be working for the other days. This is troubling, of course, to many. And I believe that proof that the Houthis doesn't distinguish between military targets and civilian targets. And that's why right now they are attacking mainly civilian targets and not even oil targets, but airports and town cities.
0: And Yusuf Mari has the latest from the Yemeni capital, Sana'a.
4: If it is the Ansar al-Houthis who carried out the attack, we can expect a statement to be released in the coming hours by Yahya Sari or the Houthi Ansar Allah Defense Ministry. You know, what the Ansar al-Houthis have been hinting and have been signaling is that one of their main targets is going to be the King Khalid International Airport. It's the Abha Airport, the airport in Jazan, Najran, and any other airport in Saudi Arabia aside from ones that are in Medina or near Mecca. And we know that in Mecca there's no commercial airports, but there are private airports in Mecca. Those two airports are not going to be attacked, according to the statement released by Yahya Sarig, because they consider these areas, the areas and the skies over these areas to be holy sites. So what we can expect is that Ansarullah Houthis are delivering on their promise, and that is to attack King Khalid International Airport and to cause disruption. There's a conference scheduled for Saudi Arabia tomorrow, and that these attacks are going to hinder this conference. And I think that's precisely what the Ansarullah Houthis have wanted to achieve. Their goal, according to their statements, is to disrupt traffic into Saudi Arabia and to give them a taste of their own medicine, as Ansarullah Houthi officials have put it in their previous statements.
0: And Qatar has responded to the attacks on Saudi Arabia's King Khalid International Airport. In a statement on social media, the Ministry of Foreign Affairs said it condemns in the strongest terms the attack by the Ansarullah Houthis on the airport in Riyadh. It goes on to say it renews its full solidarity with Saudi Arabia and is standing by its side in all measures it takes to preserve the sovereignty, security and safety of the kingdom. It says Saudi Arabia's security is an integral part of Qatar's security and the collective security system of the Gulf Cooperation Council. Now, Yemen's southern coastal region of Taiz has been the focus of fighting between the Yemeni government and the Ansarullah Houthis. Taiz City is facing severe fuel shortages after the closure of the main road linking it to Aden because of the escalating fighting there. Now, some petrol stations in the area are closed. Residents say that if they do find fuel, the cost has spiraled.
5: The streets are empty. There are no means of transport due to the lack of petrol. We hope the authorities will tighten control to prevent fuel from being sold on the black market.
6: Petrol stations are now closed. Owners are taking fuel to the black market and selling it expensively for 8,000 riyals per litre. Why is this happening? This is more like tightening the siege on Taiz even further.
0: Israel is continuing its attacks on Gaza into the night as the strip marks 1 year now since the U.S. brokered ceasefire came into effect. Well, this is the moment Israeli fighter jets struck a residential building near Al-Aqsa Hospital in Deir al-Balah in central Gaza. The strike has left widespread devastation in the area. It comes after a day of Israeli strikes on the strip that killed at least 8 people. And this video shows the aftermath of an Israeli drone strike in Gaza City. Elsewhere, an 8-year-old girl was shot dead by an Israeli quadcopter. Israel has killed more than 1,400 Palestinians since the ceasefire was agreed. 100 human rights groups say the ceasefire exists in name only. Tarek Abouzoum reports now from central Gaza.
7: Many casualties have been delivered to Gaza's hospitals in order to receive emergency treatment, and people are still reporting on an intensification of Israeli attacks near the yellow demarcation line. We also have seen a notable military activities for the Israeli surveillance drones and unmanned aerial vehicles across the sky of the central area. All of these military activities have been seen as a source of fear and frustration for people who have been going through now a year of a ceasefire that did really nothing in order to ensure their protection. They are unable to be aware whether they will be able to survive the day next, to find food, medicine, water and all their humanitarian needs. But the current ceasefire agreement has at least paved the way for some sort of a reduction in terms of the hostilities. But the Israeli military is still launching various attacks. More than 1,400 Palestinians have been killed since that ceasefire was signed. And all of these attacks have been justified by the Israeli military to be driven by security consideration, but people are still

0: quite sceptical about even the possibility of moving into the next phase of the ceasefire agreement in light of the ongoing attacks and also the main stumbling blocks regarding the key sticking points between Hamas and Israel that must be at least resolved before moving to that phase and to make it more applicable on the ground. Tariq Abazoum, Al Jazeera, Deir al-Balah, Palestine.
1: Israel has killed more than 74,000 Palestinians in the last 3 years. It now controls 70% of the territory and continues to restrict food, water, medicine and medical equipment. Ibrahim Al-Halili reports from Gaza City.
2: Israel has a chokehold on Gaza. Nothing gets in or out without permission. Not even basics such as food, clean water, equipment, fuel or people. Let's take a look at the numbers.
3: There are 70 crossings into Gaza, but since 2007, only three have really been functioning. When Israel's war began in October 2023, all crossings into Gaza were closed. In southern Gaza, Karam Abu Salim crossing reopened for aid in December 2023. Today, Karam Abu Salim is the only crossing used for aid, equipment, fuel, and medical supplies.
2: Under the terms of the ceasefire agreement, 600 trucks were supposed to enter every day, but only around one-third of the expected number of trucks have entered Gaza. Israel has also placed restrictions on what kind of aid can enter the Strip, blocking nutritious and high-protein food and medicine, including meat and eggs, which remain expensive, while soft drinks and chocolate are widely available.
3: According to the UN, in the last 6 months, one shipment of prosthetics and assistive devices was rejected by Israel 4 times. Rafah remained largely closed until February this year, when it reopened for limited movement of people. And it is now the only crossing for people leaving Gaza for Egypt. Gaza's health ministry says around 17,757 patients needed treatment outside Gaza. But Rafah reopened on February 1st, up to 50 patients a day were supposed to leave for urgent treatment.
2: 12,600 patients should have left, but only around 1,200 have. In addition to violating its agreement to allow aid into Gaza, Israel has also failed to end its attacks across the Strip, killing more than 1,400 Palestinians since the agreement was announced in October 2025. Ibrahim Khalili, Al Jazeera, Gaza City, Palestine.
1: The U.S. Energy Department has authorized the release of up to 4 million barrels of crude oil from its strategic reserves following supply disruptions caused by Hurricane Isaias. The storm weakened to a post-tropical cyclone after making landfall near Destin in Florida on Saturday. At least 2 people have died, while around 80,000 customers have been left without power across Florida, Alabama, and Georgia. Matthew Torres has the latest from Washington, D.C.
4: Hurricane Isaias has left a path of extensive damage and claimed lives. It also disrupted oil production and supplies in the Gulf of Mexico. The federal government says it's now releasing 4 million barrels of oil from the world's largest emergency oil stockpile to help with energy production. The Department of Energy authorized exchanges of up to 2 million barrels to each for ExxonMobil and BP America. The companies must return the oil in 2027 with an additional premium barrels at no additional cost to taxpayers. The Energy Secretary says this is meant to keep refineries operating and to help maintain affordable and reliable energy for Americans. This hurricane is already stressing a system impacted by conflicts overseas. The wars in Iran and Ukraine have depleted a large chunk of this oil stockpile, which currently has about 283 million barrels of crude, the fewest since 1982. Of course, the prices of diesel and gas have also been a top concern and a big issue, especially for voters for the midterm elections here in America. On Friday, President Trump also announced an agreement with Russia to obtain diesel in order to help reduce those high prices, which hit particularly hard the agricultural community in America. Ukrainian President Vladimir Zelensky was very public in criticizing President Trump over this agreement, saying that it is a weak decision that would only help benefit Russia's attacks on Ukraine. At the White House, just before he was about to campaign for Republican candidates in Tennessee, Trump lashed out at Zelensky, saying that he needed to be replaced as a leader, accusing Ukraine of the high diesel prices for attacking Russian oil refineries. Lawmakers on both sides of the political aisle have already expressed concerns about this diesel deal.
1: And still ahead here on Al Jazeera, thousands of people are detained in India during protests seeking electoral reforms and demanding the resignation of the election chief. The end of a two-week standoff, the UK government banned some arch in Northern Ireland by a Protestant group through a largely Catholic area.
5: The latest news.
6: Israel's war has destroyed 97% of Gaza's farmland. But with a project like these, Palestinians are ensuring that seeds find their way back into soil.
5: With in-depth reports.
7: Wherever you look now in the occupied West Bank, Palestinians are under attack.
5: From the heart of the story.
0: For Palestinians, there was no consent, no choice, and no clarity over where the biometric data goes, who can access it, and how it could be used in the future.
8: Is President Trump testing the limits of U.S. leverage and power? Is America winning, or is it now caught in a new kind of quagmire? How is the war on Iran impacting where the Trump administration actually stands with Americans and the rest of the world?
5: Your weekly take on U.S. politics, The Bottom Line.
9: 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On Al Jazeera.

0: You're watching Al Jazeera, our top stories this hour. The Saudi Civil Aviation Authority says at least 12 people have been killed and more than 300 injured in an attack on the King Khalid International Airport in Riyadh. Operations at the airport have been suspended while officials assess the damage. Israel is continuing its attacks on Gaza into the night as the strip marks 1 year since a U.S. brokered ceasefire came into effect. Israeli strikes on Gaza killed at least 8 people on Saturday. The U.S. Energy Department has authorized the release of up to 4 million barrels of crude oil from its reserves. This follows supply disruptions caused by Hurricane Isaias. Ethiopia and Eritrea have both appealed to the UN Security Council to intervene because of escalating tensions between the two countries. Ethiopia has accused Eritrea of a blatant act of aggression, claiming its neighbor deployed troops 60 kilometers inside Ethiopian territory. Now, Eritrea has rejected this accusation and, in a letter to the UN on Saturday, called on the Security Council to condemn what it described as Ethiopia's deplorable declaration of war. Last week, Ethiopian federal forces recaptured the northern city of Mekele, the capital of the Tigray region, after pushing back Tigrayan rebel fighters. Eritrea denies accusations that it's supporting a rebel alliance led by the Tigray People's Liberation Front. Tensions have also been heightened by Ethiopian Prime Minister Abiy Ahmed's push for access to the sea, while Eritrea fears that Ethiopia could seek to take control of its Red Sea port of Assab, which was under Ethiopian administration before Eritrea gained independence in 1993. Malcolm Webb has this update from Nairobi.
1: International conflict monitors and multiple witnesses say that Eritrean troops entered Ethiopia. Some on Wednesday. Ethiopia says they're 60 kilometers inside. Now, Eritrea says that it denies that its troops are in the country, but it accuses Ethiopia of a plan to invade and take control of the Red Sea port of Assab. Now, Ethiopian Prime Minister Abiy Ahmed has in recent years expressed his belief that Ethiopia has a right to sovereign access to the Red Sea, and Ethiopia used to have access to the Red Sea when Eritrea was a part of it. But a 30-year independence war that ended in 1991 led to secession in 1993. Ethiopia became landlocked. It was a week ago that government forces retook Mekele, the regional capital. At that point, the TPLF said that they would relocate and continue their operations from elsewhere, implying that they intended to continue guerrilla-style operations. Eritrea has denied its troops are in the country, but witnesses and conflict monitors say that they'd reached the city of Adigrat earlier this week, but over the following days, conflict monitors say they were targeted with drone strikes by the federal forces. The federal forces have superior air power with drones that have been manufactured locally, others that have been imported. There's several other towns in that area that we have unconfirmed reports that Ethiopian federal troops took them back, but there's a severe disruption to the communications, the internet and telephones, claims, counterclaims. It's very difficult to find out exactly what's going on the ground.
0: Ukrainian drone strikes have targeted an oil terminal and a refinery in southwestern Russia. The attacks sparked a major fire at a fuel storage facility in Rostov-on-Don. The regional governor says Russian air defenses intercepted more than 50 drones. No injuries have been reported. And Donald Trump has called for new leadership in Ukraine, blaming Volodymyr Zelensky for soaring global diesel prices.
2: Zelensky could have settled this war many times, many, many times. And he chooses not to. Very difficult. It's a war that should have never been started. If I were president, if the election weren't rigged, I would have been president, and that war would have never started. But he could have settled it many times, and he chose not to. We said, you can do whatever you want to Russia, don't hit the refineries, because that's a world problem that's caused. And he wants to make problems for the world. He wants to make problems for our farmers, our ranchers, with diesel fuel, because Russia supplies a large portion of the diesel fuel throughout the world. And we told them, do whatever you want, but don't hit the diesel fuel because there's a big problem, big shortage. And what does he do? He goes and hits the diesel fuel. He can do whatever he wants, but you can't do that.
0: Well, the U.S. has eased some sanctions on Russian diesel exports under a new agreement with Moscow, marking a shift in energy relations between the two countries. Ukraine's president, Volodymyr Zelensky, has condemned this deal, describing it as a gift to Russian President Vladimir Putin. Olji McAlpine has more reaction from Kyiv. But first, Yulia Shapovalova has the latest from Moscow.
3: Moscow obviously sees the U.S.-Russia diesel supply agreement as a positive one, as it's mutually beneficial for both countries and, according to Vladimir Putin, will have a positive impact on the entire global economy. The agreement cancels some of the U.S. sanctions imposed on Moscow.
4: The leaders of the two countries discussed the development of large-scale economic initiatives, including potential supplies of Russian oil products to the U.S. and world markets.
3: Russia has begun to partially lift domestic bans on the export of diesel fuel as repairs at refineries have been mostly completed and the situation has more or less stabilized. After summer attacks on Russian oil infrastructure, Deputy Prime Minister Alexander Novak assured that the Russian domestic market would remain fully provided with diesel fuel despite the resumption of exports. But that remains to be seen. According to the US side, Trump decided to lift sanctions on Russian diesel exports after Kyiv had ignored six US requests to stop strikes on refineries. Reportedly, Vladimir Zelensky was ready to stop the strikes if Russia ceased attacking Ukrainian power plants. But Trump demanded a unilateral cessation, which Ukraine sees as unfair. Yulia Shapovalova, Al Jazeera, Moscow.
5: The latest diesel deal between U.S. President Donald Trump and Russian President Vladimir Putin has officials here in Ukraine outraged, namely Ukrainian President Volodymyr Zelensky, who called the move weak and said that it would essentially embolden Russian President Vladimir Putin because these funds that Russia uses from the sale of energy are used to fund the war. And Ukrainian officials vowed that they would continue their strikes on Russian oil refineries. But for everyday Ukrainians, the move is something that they have come to expect from the U.S. president.
6: My first reaction was shock, then outrage.
7: It was expected, especially when your country is led by a person like Trump.
8: Trump is following his agenda. Ukraine should follow its own.
5: And as Donald Trump welcomes Russia back into global energy markets, Russia continued its strikes across Ukraine. Early on Saturday morning, you can hear even just that sound of an explosion here in Kyiv. But early on Saturday morning, more strikes in the southern city of Zaporizhia that killed several people and injured well over a dozen, burying them beneath the rubble of an apartment building. All of this underscored by these increased attacks, which has people here not feeling very confident about an end to this war. Audrey McAlpine, Al Jazeera, Kyiv.
0: Iran's Revolutionary Guard says a supertanker is on fire after hitting a naval mine in the Strait of Hormuz. The IRGC released this video showing a crude oil carrier ablaze. In a statement, it said the supertanker was involved in illegal activity and was attempting to exit the strait through an unauthorized route. Police in India have detained thousands of protesters who were demanding the resignation of the country's election commissioner. They claim that he updated voter rolls, leading to 130 million names being removed to the benefit of Prime Minister Narendra Modi's ruling party. Well, the government denies any wrongdoing, but the cockroach movement is warning now of daily demonstrations until their demands are met. Neha Punia reports.
9: The Indian government put central Delhi under lockdown on Saturday. There were sweeping security measures in place, including the deployment of tens of thousands of security personnel, including troops that usually guard India's borders. And these measures largely seem to work and thwarted what was going to be a mass protest at Jantar Mantar, a public protest site where the Gen Z cockroach movement had urged its supporters to gather in large numbers. All day long, we saw police teams detaining protesters even before they could mobilize and start demonstrating, putting them in buses and taking them away to detention centers. The leader of the cockroach movement, Abhijit Dibke, was detained very dramatically as soon as his plane touched down in Delhi. The movement says the Indian government has declared a war against its own citizens. Despite these measures, there were some small impromptu demonstrations, including one here by left-leaning student organizations. They chose to come here, a site away from central Delhi, away from Jantar Mantar, which is where the cockroach party had urged protesters to gather. This was a way to sidestep security arrangements that had been announced, but the protesters that had gathered here were met with a similar treatment, a police crackdown and detentions.
10: Shutting everything down won't work. Someone should tell the government that doing all of this won't stop the citizenry from asking questions.
11: We've seen a lot. We knew this would happen.
9: India has now seen street protests for more than a week now. India's ruling party says that these are attempts to destabilize the country by anarchist forces, and it maintains it did not benefit from the poll roll revision exercise. It's also accusing the opposition of failing to win elections and saying that's why they're leveling these allegations towards Prime Minister Narendra Modi's party. But critics say that in a democracy, the electorate has the right to ask questions of the government in power. And protesters say they will continue to agitate until the chief election commissioner steps down. Neha Punia, Al Jazeera, New Delhi.
0: Thousands of protesters have marched through central London in support of Palestine. Demonstrators waved flags, carried placards and chanted. They gathered at Embankment before rallying in Whitehall. The Metropolitan Police say they were expecting up to 10,000 people to take part. Spain's Prime Minister Pedro Sanchez has pledged to strengthen housing protections if he wins a parliamentary majority in an upcoming general election. He's launched his campaign after calling a snap vote amid nationwide protests over soaring housing costs and evictions. These demonstrations follow Parliament's rejection of emergency housing measures that were proposed by his coalition government.
12: This is my commitment, that housing policy has no expiry date,

0: of a predominantly Catholic area have failed. The dispute has reignited divisions rooted in Northern Ireland's decades-long sectarian conflict. Camille Nedelec reports.
1: Singing to keep their spirits up, local residents of the mainly Catholic Gavaki Road in Northern Ireland were still out in the early hours of Saturday after nearly 2 weeks of guarding against a possible Orange Order parade by the Protestant community. Secretary of State Chris Bryant banned the march on Friday night.
2: It's a relief that I has banned it. I was surprised. I didn't expect it. I don't think most people expected it.
3: It was a common sense decision, to tell you the truth, and it probably should have been made a week ago. If it had been made a week ago, the people would have been put through what they were put through this last while.
1: Late September, authorities had given the British Unionist Orange Order permission to march there. Gavaki Road is part of the Orangemen's traditional marching route, but they've not been allowed to march there for nearly three decades. For many, a new march reopens old wounds and memories of the decades-long conflict between Catholic nationalists and Protestant unionists, known as the Troubles. Thousands of protesters in this nationalist part of Northern Ireland gathered at the road to stop the parade. Police said they could not assure the safety of the Orangemen, and the two sides have been at an impasse ever since. In a statement, Chris Bryant said,
4: "Unfortunately, it has not been possible to achieve a local resolution. Nobody wants a return to the past, which is why people want this standoff to end, and end soon."
1: The Orange Order has rejected the ban on the march as undermining the rule of law and is applying for an emergency judicial review of the decision. Camille Nedelec, Al Jazeera.
0: And you can find more news on our website, that is aljazeera.com. Up next here is the bottom line. And then we'll have more news at the top of the hour, including an update on that strike on the airport in Riyadh that killed 12 people and injured more than 300 people. Stay with us on Al Jazeera.

0: Hi, I'm Steve Clements, and I have a question. If America's oldest generation is holding the wealth and the power, are the younger generations basically shut out from having a say in the country's future? Let's get to the bottom line. Half of Americans are under the age of 40, but they live in a country where both their current and their former presidents are in their 80s, and the average age of a United States senator is 65. So what happens when younger Americans just don't find any politicians from either party who care about what they care about? What happens when folks are so far removed from resources and power? And as the cost of basic food and housing and transportation keeps rising, while wages just aren't keeping up, and artificial intelligence threatens to take over so many types of jobs, is the next generation being left in the dust? And is America's traditional social contract being torn up as we speak? These are some of the questions that my guest today, Samuel Moyne, professor of law and history at Yale University, explores with his new book, Gerontocracy in America, How the Old Are Hoarding Power and Wealth and What to Do About It. Samuel, thank you so much for joining us. I've got the book here, and I'd like to understand what you think they should know about the power of the gerontocracy today.
1: Well, the basic truth about America right now is that older people there have too much power. And Americans have started to talk about aging politicians, not always for the right reasons, because cognitive decline and outright death are happening to a few, but our politicians are systematically too old. Even worse, the voters who put them there and who've funded the campaigns are too old. And worst of all, the old are controlling the resources that everyone else needs. And so gerontocracy has to stop.
0: So let me ask you, so I can think very quickly that, you know, folks like the late Senator Dianne Feinstein of California, many people thought she stayed in office way too long. Now we see Senator Mitch McConnell in a wheelchair where there's almost

0: host a group of people checking in every day to say, you know, Senator Chuck Grassley. But there's also the Representative Maxwell Frost that when, you know, was 25 years old when he was elected. There are youthful people there. And of course, someone that a lot of people know is AOC, right? So when you kind of look at it, do you see some breaks in the oligopoly of power that the elder generation politicians have held for themselves?
1: Of course, and there's always the possibility of breaks, especially when older people do eventually die. But they're too few and too rare. So I agree that there are some young politicians, but it's shocking how few they are. The fact that Americans are still a pretty young group. Half of us are 40 or under, but only one senator is under 40, and that's for another 5 minutes. In the House of Representatives, there are just a handful of younger people under 40. And the problem then isn't that at the extreme other end, the older men and women stay a few extra years. It's that once they get elected at whatever age, they stay indefinitely. And the result is that people under 40 do not have political representatives their own age.
0: So I've always looked at Washington, D.C., where I live, as a free trade zone for power, that anyone can organize here, anyone can take on any issue, whether it's pro-guns, anti-guns, wherever you are on drug laws, that it's a free trade zone that can come in. The argument your book is making, though, is that the institutions of power for the elderly is that they basically stacked the deck. And when I was reading about your comments about some of the organizations that represent elder interests are so powerful, so rich, so organized, they're almost unbeatable. I guess my question to you is, is it a function that the powerful are just really powerful in keeping new entrants from coming in? Or have youth not yet figured out what the killer app is to organize, to roll a bowling ball into this status quo in Washington?
1: Well, you know, Steve, at stake in this conversation is whether people who are middle-aged like us, as we age, can change our minds.
0: Yeah.
1: I don't think Washington was ever a free power zone. Because as it turns out, if you have a lot of power, you can keep it. And it's been true. And that's the case if we look at the role of money in politics, the role of lobbyists, the role of those who have organized around their interests and then keep others from doing so. So the story when it comes to advocacy is that the AARP, which, you know, did rebrand itself, it used to be an acronym. But then they didn't want to represent just retirees, so they just used the acronym as their name. They are the most powerful lobby in world history, also probably the most numerous organization. Maybe the Auto Club is a little bigger. And they play a huge role. Meanwhile, those under 50 in the country have no advocacy organization. They can protest, but protest is frowned upon. Mm-hmm. Whereas what the AARP can do is establish normalcy and have politicians of any age running scared at the threat that the elder vote will kick them out. So that's the way it's been for decades now in Washington. And it's just not true that, like, there's a skeleton key that can unlock this door that's barring the gate for younger people, even people, you know, in their early middle age. I think you can always think of examples of people who buck trends. The question is, what's the trend? Because it's not easy for one or two people to defeat a massive organization, especially when there's so much wealth in the upper echelons of age that that's who's funding elder advocacy and the campaigns of older politicians, whereas younger people have so much less money to use as means to mobilize in their own interests.
0: You know, when I look at this, and I really like the way you framed it, you know, around hoarding power, hoarding wealth. When I read the book, I mean, I have to say that I'm reading a book about trust busting or trust monopolies and Teddy Roosevelt and how hard the dynamics were to take on the richest, most powerful people in not just in America, in the world. And it felt like you're a trust buster of the power, the oligopoly, and really the monopoly of power that elders have.
1: You know, I appreciate that, Steve, because what I basically wanted to do is a bit of muckraking. It's very objective, but what I thought was missing was any, account that just gathered together all the evidence in one place of just how powerful this force is. It's new. And I think in our memories, especially those of us who are middle age, is a memory born of the New Deal, when the older set of Americans were the most oppressed and vulnerable in our society. And we did a lot for them in the 1930s, creating Social Security, in the 1960s, creating Medicare. I think we should actually do better with those programs. But what we haven't done is reckon with just how many older people there now are through life extension, and the political consequences, which basically involve keeping everyone else who's younger down and, in a sense, waiting their turn to be old and enjoy some of the power that older Americans have amassed in great numbers.
0: I'm interested in how do we keep a nimble society fresh, pushing reset, finding lots of ways to be open to new ideas. And what I feel like is that we have not yet address the fact that a lot of youthful people feel disconnected from society, feel like they're not in any of these tracks, they're being left out in their job searches, they were screwed over because of some of the circumstances in COVID where they had to disassociate.
1: Yeah.
0: And I feel like as a society, we haven't come together and really kind of given help and assistance and figured out a way how to nourish those people who were caught in that vice. Particularly during the COVID period. But I think it's beyond that, because I think now AI and technology is another element here that's causing disassociation. What are the consequences of that?
1: You know, I'd even push it further back, Steve, to the financial crisis. Actually, older Americans.
0: So this was 2008, 2009 financial crisis.
1: 2008, 2009. Yeah. So even like long before the pandemic, in which we decided to, you know, in a sense, put society on hold for the sake of perpetuating the life of the oldest Americans, which was not the first kind of insult that younger people felt, but one in a long line. I guess I do have a lot of loyalty to the experience of my young daughters who are college age. And looking at them, I'm trying to understand why they feel that they should kind of resign from this society, not think that political change is possible. Because when they look out, they see old men and some women in power who refuse to relinquish it, no young ones. With very rare counterexamples. And they look at the policies that come out. The younger you are, the more you care about long-term issues like climate change. But the older voters we have and the older politicians don't think that's their problem. They're not going to live to see the long-term consequences of our current policies, including a warming planet, which many young people really are concerned about. We really have to think about succession. I was inspired by getting old myself and watching my daughters feel that they had been left out with fewer chances than any prior generation. And then by watching like shows like Succession, which are about people waiting around for old men to get out of the way so that they can have a chance. And it actually makes them worse people to have to wait around and angle for advantage when, you know, their father won't budge. And I feel like we're in that situation as an American society today. We've basically reduced people even under 50, even 40, to waiting their turn.
0: Right.
1: To serve as politicians, to dominate elections, to get policies that match their interests until it's too late. And that is unconscionable.
0: I'm interested in this disillusionment and what the consequences are. Maybe take a step further because, you know, we've just gone through a whole wave of things. It doesn't matter whether it's the Epstein files and you see Republicans and Democrats in that, or you look at the shift from Joe Biden to Donald Trump and you see, well, a lot of people, a lot of young people are very upset right now.

0: about Palestine and Israel, Gaza, how to get the equation right. I mean, a lot of people may not be watching this. I've been watching this, you know, Macklemore leaving because of a Palestine thing and getting, you know, basically Macklemore leaving this Ed Sheeran concert because an elder, you know, 80-year-old, you know, basically stadium owner said, we're not going to have your kind of thoughts or views here. Whether he was consistent with them or not, it was an example of power being deployed by elder, by the gerontocracy that you describe, and someone saying, no, we're not going to do it. Now, in this case, Macklemore's out, you know, have his huge concerts with young people. But I guess my question is, it doesn't, that's not always the story. It's not always a feel-good story. It's one where I see a lot of youth, just like your daughters, feeling left out, left behind, not let in, and not having an option in this. And I'm just interested in what that does to democracy. We talk about democracy a lot. France has a democracy, and right now we have 250,000 plus high school students burning down high schools because they feel ripped off and left behind by their times. So I'm interested, is France another example of what we're talking about today?
1: Absolutely, and there are many others. Nepal had a big youth movement that's around gerontocracy. Gerontocracy is a global phenomenon because of the aging of humanity. In our lifetimes, more than half of the globe has political leaders over the age of 70. So Americans are out front of a big global phenomenon, and it's getting worse across all the areas that I chronicle. Politicians are getting older relative to the populace. The voters are getting old. In New Mexico in 2024, the median age of voters in the primary was 72, meaning that half of the voters who showed up were older than 72. And then we're upset at young people who stay home when they look out and say, well, wait, my vote wouldn't make a difference. This is not democracy. The main story of our time, really, since Donald Trump descended the escalator, has been, you know, hashtag democracy is under threat. But I think young people say, wait, we don't have democracy in the first place. We have gerontocracy. And so I think we need to, like, understand their point of view. You're right that they also think correctly that age affects our policies and the preferences that we bring to the table. Among Jews themselves, whether to support Israel is strongly generational. And so we're seeing generational divides play out in so many policy areas, foreign policy, domestic policy. And until we take age seriously and recognize just how much power has migrated to the upper age echelons, we won't really be able to, you know, take our young people's, you know, diffidence about going to the polls, engaging in democracy, having democracy at all seriously.
0: I want to show you three polls. They're very interesting that illustrate some of what you just described. Let's look at this one poll. Do young Americans believe their elected officials are motivated by selfish reasons? And if you look at it, they believe 68% are motivated by self-interest, no 7%. That's a highly, it's actually probably realistic, but it's also very cynical in some ways, a cynical take on the system and how it's reforming. Let's look at this other poll. Do young Americans believe they have any say at all about what the government does? No, 50%. Nothing. They don't feel connected. Yes, 20%. And then finally, do young Americans trust the government to do the right thing? And here, sometimes 50%, never 30%, all or most of the time 14%. So you kind of feel what you're getting at, that there's a solid disconnect about this. And it raises the question that a couple of weeks from now, of us talking right now, there's going to be a major midterm election in the United States, not for president of the United States, but for a lot of other jobs and positions. And as I read this, I said, wow, are youth going to show up now? Are they going to, do they feel like they have a chance? Do they have a vehicle? What's your sense of what may unfold as far as youth and their footprint in this next election?
1: So the polls are striking. You know, the first one's in a sense a little unfair because the truth is that politicians are really answering to their constituencies. They know that if they do enough to get campaign donations and you know, keep their head above water. They can keep their jobs, and that's what's motivating them. The trouble is that they're mostly elected in primaries, since we have so few uncontested races in this country, in a red state, blue state polarized system. And that means that, you know, not that November doesn't matter, but the lion's share of races have already been decided. You know, I can go to the polls in Connecticut, but it's clear who's going to win. And it's an 83-year-old Democrat named Rosa DeLauro. The fact that she dyes part of her hair purple doesn't change her age. And yet, like, that's the only outcome. There's going to be fewer youth that go to the polls, in part because there's not a lot at stake in many, many of the elections. Still, I think we can expect, as we get more and more youth challengers, we'll have more participation in primaries and certainly general elections. But, you know, we do have to reckon with the fact that there's just the youth abstention from voting at all is getting worse. And it's for the reasons those polls reflect, that youth look out and they don't see a lot at stake for them. They think the system is bankrupt or rigged. And I think they're right.
0: Do you think this leads to a future volcanic eruption, like the George Floyd protests, like other moments in history, where the answer, that the only answer they see is uprising?
1: Absolutely. And we've seen it internationally. You mentioned a case, I mentioned a case. Here's the trouble, I think, that there are too few youth compared to older people who are at their most numerous ever in any society that's ever been, you know, constructed. And so I think it's in part for that reason, but also because it's a better outcome that we should angle for intergenerational solidarity. We had a civil rights movement that combined blacks and whites in the name of, you know, taking some privileges that whites had and giving blacks a fairer shake. And there's no reason to think that causes that are about justice can't draw from all comers. If there's intergenerational unfairness, there's only intergenerational solidarity that can answer it. And I do believe that many of the older folks I talk to, like when I give talks at senior centers, they're all on my side because they know that the system is unfair. And I think there's a great prospect of more and more folks uniting across age lines to do something about reactivating the country's potential.
0: Let me ask you this. When it comes to the constructs that young people have in their minds, you and I lived through parts of the Cold War. We saw certain things certain ways. You know, are things like new templates about how a society is organized? We see the rise of democratic socialists. We see concerns about capitalism. Is that going to be part of a new template of change that you see the youth may bring into the mix if they get the opportunity?
1: Well, they're already doing that, Steve. And the New York mayoral race is a great example where Zoran Mamdani would say things and immediately it was some concluded that he had basically ruined his chances at election, but he went from strength to strength. And that's because he did activate youth in across the five boroughs, and the results speak for themselves. I think that at the same time, socialism is an old idea. And the person who's made it most prominent in our time is himself old, Bernie Sanders. So we might have to expect that with their, you know, access to tech and other things, young people will, you know, think of new perspectives that are not familiar to us, even marginal, that things we haven't thought of. And that's the point, isn't it? That there was generational churn. Society changes, new things become believable. And that's what we should want, because it's part of the kind of experimentation that we've come to expect from having new voices always appearing, telling us new things, teaching us new things.
0: Let me just ask you finally, in short form, are there any models or templates, even of small communities, states, nations, whatever, that have gotten this equation right or that have done promising things from your perspective that we ought to be aware of, because they give us, I think sometimes you need to see it happen somewhere else so you can learn from
1: yes.
0: it to solve these problems. So what would be on your list of things that you think are promising?
1: Well, in the book, I offer kind of a huge list of reforms, and depending on whether we're talking about politicians or the voting system or the distribution of wealth, I think we might have to look in different places. But
0: right.
1: if we look at Western Europe, they have a population that has aged more than ours, but they have younger politicians. And that's because they organize politics differently. They don't have the incumbency advantages that our American politicians have. They don't fund elections the same way. I strongly feel we should actually be more generous to older people, because part of the reason we have every incentive to hoard in America is that we're going to live a long time and we know the state won't support us unless we get sick. But long-term care is not something our welfare state covers. And so if we could, in a sense, be kinder to older people, we would take away the need they can, I think, legitimately cite for keeping their stuff as long as they do and keeping it away from everyone else.
0: Well, Yale University professor of law and history and author of Gerontocracy in America, How the Old Are Hoarding Power and Wealth and What to Do About It, Samuel Moyne, thank you so much for your candor and for joining us today.
1: Thank you, Steve.
0: So what's the bottom line? This isn't just about the United States. Throughout history and across geography, the young agitate for change, and the elderly, well, they tend to like things the way they are. What's different today, at least in the United States, is that people are living longer, which means that the elderly overlords occupying the purchase of power and privilege just aren't going anywhere soon, and they have the money, and they have the houses and the businesses and the power overall. On top of that, AI is coming to disrupt the ladders to success even more. So the tension is going to build, and the next generations, not only of Americans, but people all over the world, are in for a lengthy struggle. For now, the uncles and the grandpas and the machines hold most of the cards. And that's the bottom line.
2: We, the people, voting for unity, not division. For principles, not personalities. For our common good, for our children, and for generations yet to come. We, the people of the United States of America, vote for the people. This is America. U.S. Midterm Elections 2026.
3: In 1934, a team under the name of Palestine entered the World Cup qualifiers. Not one of its players was Palestinian.
4: The association was predominantly Jewish.
3: Al Jazeera World uncovers how, under British rule, even football became a battleground for identity, power, and international recognition. Palestine, the lost team on Al Jazeera.
5: These exercises have been held with an increased frequency and scale, reflecting closer military ties between the US and South Korea.
6: Exactly 1 month since the martial law declaration, the political crisis it created shows no sign of easing.
5: It's called the Genbaku, or Atomic Bomb Dome, and it is the iconic memorial to the dropping of the first atomic bomb, 8:15 in the morning, 6th of August, 1945.
7: Under Israel's bombardment of Gaza, an Al Jazeera journalist must navigate motherhood, food scarcity, and displacement.
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9: 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I'm here standing atop of my home in Gaza City.
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0: I'm Hannah Hoxer. This is Al Jazeera live from Doha. Coming up on the programme, Saudi civil aviation says at least 12 people have been killed and more than 300 injured in an attack on King Khalid International Airport in Riyadh. Israeli jets strike a building near Gaza's Al-Aqsa Hospital after a year of repeatedly violating the US-brokered ceasefire. The US government releases 4 million barrels of oil from its reserves after Hurricane Isaias disrupts supply and leaves hundreds of thousands without power.
1: Russia supplies a large portion of the diesel fuel throughout the world. And we told them, do whatever you want, but don't hit the diesel fuel, because there's a big problem, a big shortage. And what does he do? He goes and hits the diesel fuel.
0: Donald Trump warns Ukrainian president to stop striking Russian oil refineries as he strikes a deal with Vladimir Putin to buy diesel from Moscow. The Saudi Civil Aviation Authority says that 12 people have been killed and more than 300 people injured in the latest attack on King Khalid International Airport in the capital Riyadh. Operations at the airport have been temporarily suspended whilst officials assess the damage. The Saudi-led coalition fighting Yemen's Ansar al-Houthis says a projectile fell in the vicinity of another airport in the eastern province of Dammam. Now, in a statement issued on social media, the Saudi Civil Aviation Authority says Saturday's attack at the King Khalid International Airport in Riyadh resulted in 12 fatalities, including 4 Saudi citizens. It says the attack also left 309 others injured, including individuals in critical condition. All injured individuals are receiving the necessary medical care at several hospitals. It says the attack also caused property damage, the extent of which is currently being assessed. Well, the US, Canada and UK embassies in Riyadh have warned their citizens to avoid the airport in Riyadh. The Houthi confirmed similar strikes on the facility in the capital earlier this week, but so far they haven't claimed responsibility for Saturday's attack. The US president has reacted to the attack in Riyadh. Donald Trump says he is evaluating whether the US should join the war against the Houthis.
2: Have you decided whether to join the Saudi strikes on the Houthis?
1: We may. We're going to look at it.
2: How soon?
1: We just found out about the recent attack, so we'll make a decision. We move very quickly.
0: Well, joining me now from London is Nawaf Obaid. He is a senior research fellow at King's College London. He's also a security and intelligence analyst. Thank you very much for taking time to talk to us. Can I ask you then, Nawaf, we're now understanding the scale of this attack on King Khalid International Airport. Have you been able to gather more information from your sources about what happened?
3: Good evening. What happened is, again, it's a matter of expectation that considering what the Houthis are experiencing through the sequenced Saudi airstrikes over the last 10 days, 2 weeks, it was expected that this is, in a way, their only way to retaliate. And having studied this movement for a long time, you understand the nature of it by them attacking what is clearly a civilian target. So, am I surprised by it? No. Was it expected? Yes, because this is really the only way they can retaliate with a completely, non-void, non-caring of any form of civilian life. What seems to be initially the assessment is that this would have been a missile because of the amount of damage that it has caused. So you have a ballistic missile hit, most probably, not for sure, but considering the scale of it, on a civilian, very clearly defined civilian target. So that just gives you the nature of who and what Saudi Arabia and its allies are dealing with today.
0: Okay, I mean, it's important to point out there has now been no immediate claim of responsibility for this attack, but the Houthis previously said they were behind the 2 earlier attacks this week. If the Houthis, for example, are responsible, what are your thoughts then about their current ability to inflict such damage and their weapons capability?
3: Well, no one else would dare carry out a strike, a direct ballistic missile strike on a civilian airport in today's context, other than the Houthis and the Iranians and their acolytes in Iraq. So the Iranians not wanting to get into a direct confrontation with Saudi Arabia and their acolytes, the militias in Iraq, having already done it with drones and haven't been negated, the only one left would be the Houthis. So they don't, in a way, need to confirm it or not. But again, it comes back to it. It is a strike that, on the field, in a military sense, represents not much in terms of visual and strategic and trying to show Saudi Arabia in a negative and weak way. Then, to a large extent, it has succeeded. But that won't matter in terms of what happens on the battlefield, because they are getting smashed on the field. Their strategic, this is important, their strategic military capabilities that they're basing on their missiles, their depots, their production sites, they're all being hit, and hit very precisely. And so this is what they react by doing what they did today.
0: And also, have these attacks exposed how vulnerable the Saudi state is and their ability to actually protect their civilians? This is the busiest airport in the kingdom, and it caters to an 8 million population of Riyadh. Why weren't the Saudis better equipped to be able to deal with this kind of danger?
3: Well, they are. But again, you have to put into context, any country that has this kind of scale of mass and this amount of infrastructure and vastness to protect will suffer the same issues. As much as you can have a multi-layered air defense system, one will always come through. The Houthis have tried, I mean, on just count, they've tried over, 75 to 100 times to hit the Riyadh International Airport. And you've seen there's been like 3 or 4 hits. So in terms of layered and sophisticated air defense system, it's there and at all the other major infrastructure. That's why the Saudis have asked for extra support from their allies to come in with specific air defense batteries because of the vastness of the kingdom, which represents it's larger than Western Europe. So any country of that size is going to suffer the same vulnerabilities. Having said that, that doesn't really change what's going on in Yemen, which is the most important issue here. They will continuously try to attack Saudi Arabia, Riyadh. They tried to attack Dammam earlier on today. They tried to attack Jeddah. They will try to do this on civilian targets. In most of the cases, they will fail. But when it comes through, with the unfortunate consequences that we saw today, there will be this kind of consequence.
0: And the Saudi authorities have now blamed the Yemeni Ansarullah Houthis, and they've called it a war crime. What are your views on that?
3: Oh, absolutely. I mean, this is a war crime, and it could even border on crime against humanity, because this is a civilian open airport. There is no military installations. There's no military flights. There is no military purpose to having attacked this airport. If you would have attacked an airbase, that's a different case, but they didn't. And as a former commissioner on a war crimes non-governmental organization, this is definitely a war crime, if not a crime against humanity.
0: Nawaf Obey, talking to us there from London. You're a senior research fellow at the King's College. Thank you very much for your time. Al Jazeera's Jama Noor Ahmed reports from Riyadh.
4: The Saudi Civil Aviation Authority put out a statement about the Ansarullah Houthi attack on the King Khalid Airport in Riyadh, and they said that 12 people have died. 4 of them are Saudi nationals and include an American, Egyptian, Jordanian, Syrian, Palestinian and Sudanese. It also said 300 people were injured in this attack. Some of the injuries are severe and patients were transported to different hospitals across the city. The authority has also announced flights and operations have been suspended. This is the third Houthi attack on the King Khalid Airport in Riyadh this week. This is a dangerous escalation for the Kingdom of Saudi Arabia and for critical infrastructure, which includes airports. They have been a target for the Houthi attacks in the last few days.
0: Yusuf Mari has the latest from the Yemeni capital, Sana'a.
5: If it is the Ansar Allah Houthis who carried out the attack, we can expect a statement to be released in the coming hours by Yahya Sari or the Houthi Ansar Allah Defense Ministry. You know, what the Ansar Allah Houthis have been hinting and have been signaling is that their one of their main targets is going to be the King Khalid International Airport. It's the Abha Airport, the airport in Jazan, Najran, and any other airport in Saudi Arabia aside from ones that are in Medina or near Mecca. And we know that in Mecca there's no commercial airports, but there are private airports in Mecca. Those two airports are not going to be attacked, according to the statement released by Yahya Sari, because they consider these areas, the areas and the skies over these areas, to be holy sites. So what we can expect is that Ansar Allah Houthis are delivering on their promise, and that is to attack King Khalid International Airport and to cause disruption. There's a conference scheduled for Saudi Arabia tomorrow, and that these attacks are going to hinder this conference. And I think that's precisely what the Ansar Allah Houthis have wanted to achieve. Their goal, according to their statements, is to disrupt traffic into Saudi Arabia and to give them a taste of their own medicine, as Ansar Allah Houthi officials have put it in their previous statements.
0: Well, Qatar has condemned the attack on Saudi Arabia's King Khalid International Airport. In a statement on social media, the Minister of Foreign Affairs said it condemns in the strongest terms the attack by the Ansar Allah Houthis on the airport in Riyadh. It goes on to say it renews its full solidarity with Saudi Arabia and is standing by its side in all measures it takes to preserve the sovereignty, security and safety of the kingdom. It says Saudi Arabia's security is an integral part of Qatar security and the collective security system of the Gulf Cooperation Council. Yemen's southern coastal region of Taiz has been the focus of fighting between the Yemeni government and the Ansar Allah Houthis. Taiz City is facing severe fuel shortages after the closure of the main road linking it to Aden because of the escalating fighting there. Some petrol stations in the area are closed. Residents say that if they do find fuel, the cost has spiraled.
6: The streets are empty. There are no means of transport due to the lack of petrol. We hope the authorities will tighten control to prevent fuel from being sold on the black market.
7: Petrol stations are now closed. Owners are taking fuel to the black market and selling it expensively for 8,000 riyals per litre. Why is this happening? This is more like tightening the siege on Taiz even further.
0: Israel is continuing its attacks on Gaza into the night as the strip marks 1 year since the US brokered ceasefire came into effect. This is the moment Israeli fighter jets struck a residential building near Al-Aqsa Hospital in Deir al-Balah in central Gaza. The strike has left widespread devastation in the area. It comes after a day of Israeli strikes on the strip that killed at least 8 people. This video shows the aftermath of an Israeli drone strike in Gaza City. Elsewhere, an 8-year-old girl was shot dead by an Israeli quadcopter. Israel has killed more than 1,400 Palestinians since the ceasefire was agreed. 100 human rights groups say the ceasefire exists in name only. Israel has killed more than 74,000 Palestinians in the last 3 years. It now controls 70% of the territory and continues to restrict food, water, medicine and medical equipment. Al Jazeera's Ali Hashem explains why the ceasefire has brought little sense of peace for Palestinian families.
8: A year after the U.S. brokered a ceasefire in Gaza, it's still waiting for peace. Israel has continued to carry out attacks. Palestinian health authorities report more than 1,450 people killed since the ceasefire began last October. And many of the promises made under that deal have not been carried out. Israeli forces control roughly 2/3 of the strip, as tens of thousands of families remain in makeshift shelters. So, what happened to Donald Trump's peace plan? Its clearest achievement was the exchange of Israeli captives and Palestinian prisoners. All remaining Israeli captives, living and dead, were returned. Israel released 250 Palestinian prisoners serving life sentences and around 1,700 prisoners from Gaza. Some aid has trickled in, but the UN says Israeli restrictions on aid deliveries and funding shortages continue to hamper relief. Israel says it's targeting threats from Hamas. Hamas says Israel is breaking the peace agreement. Hamas has said it's ready to place its weapons under a Palestinian technocratic committee if Israel fulfills its ceasefire commitments. Yet Israel demands disarmament before withdrawing. A roadmap from July proposed linking those steps in phases, overseen by an international verification committee. The dispute centers on how that sequence works in practice, who certifies compliance, and what guarantees either side has that the other will follow through. That deadlock also affects who should be in charge of Gaza. The Palestinian committee appointed to run the territory is still waiting to enter, and the International Stabilization Force has yet to form and deploy. And both are central to the proposed transfer of authority from Hamas that's still assuming de facto role to a civilian government. The peace plan also offers a new reconstruction proposal, but turning it into homes, hospitals, and functioning services depends on security access, funding, and a governing authority able to operate. The original plan also held out a conditional path towards Palestinian self-determination and statehood. That political horizon remains distant.
0: Lots more still to come on the show, including thousands of people are detained in India during protests seeking electoral reforms and demanding the resignation of the election chief.
9: Award-winning programming from international filmmakers. Al Jazeera sets the stage, giving voice to the voiceless, sharing personal stories with a global audience on Al Jazeera.
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10: 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Now that's off the table.
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0: You're watching Al Jazeera, a reminder of our top stories this hour. Saudi Arabia says at least 12 people have been killed and more than 300 injured in a Houthi attack on the King Khalid International Airport in Riyadh. Operations at the airport have been suspended whilst officials assess the damage. The Saudi-led coalition is calling it a war crime and pledging a firm response. Israel is continuing its attacks on Gaza into the night as the strip marks 1 year since a US-brokered ceasefire came into effect. Israeli strikes on Gaza killed at least 8 people on Saturday. The US Energy Department has authorized the release of up to 4 million barrels of crude oil from its strategic reserves following supply disruptions caused by Hurricane Isaias. The storm weakened to a post-tropical cyclone after making landfall near Destin in Florida on Saturday. At least 2 people have died, whilst around 80,000 customers have been left without power across Florida, Alabama and Georgia. Matthew Torres has more from Washington, D.C.
1: Hurricane Isaias has left a path of extensive damage and claimed lives. It also disrupted oil production and supplies in the Gulf of Mexico. The federal government says it's now releasing 4 million barrels of oil from the world's largest emergency oil stockpile to help with energy production. The Department of Energy authorized exchanges of up to 2 million barrels to each for ExxonMobil and BP America. The companies must return the oil in 2027 with an additional premium barrels at no additional cost to taxpayers. The Energy Secretary says this is meant to keep refineries operating and to help maintain affordable and reliable energy for Americans. This hurricane is already stressing a system impacted by conflicts overseas. The wars in Iran and Ukraine have depleted a large chunk of this oil stockpile, which currently has about 283 million barrels of crude, the fewest since 1982. Of course, the prices of diesel and gas have also been a top concern and a big issue, especially for voters for the midterm elections here in America. On Friday, President Trump also announced an agreement with Russia to obtain diesel in order to help reduce those high prices, which hit particularly hard the agricultural community in America. Ukrainian President Vladimir Zelensky was very public in criticizing President Trump over this agreement, saying that it is a weak decision that would only help benefit Russia's attacks on Ukraine. At the White House, just before he was about to campaign for Republican candidates in Tennessee, Trump lashed out at Zelensky, saying that he needed to be replaced as a leader, accusing Ukraine of the high diesel prices for attacking Russian oil refineries. Lawmakers on both sides of the political aisle have already expressed concerns about this diesel deal.
0: Ukrainian drone strikes have targeted an oil terminal and refinery in southwestern Russia. The attack sparked a major fire at a fuel storage facility in Rostov-on-Don. The regional governor said Russian air defenses intercepted more than 50 drones and no injuries have been reported. Donald Trump has called for new leadership in Ukraine, blaming Volodymyr Zelensky for soaring global diesel prices. The US has eased some sanctions on Russian diesel exports under a new agreement with Moscow, making a shift in energy relations between the two countries. Ukraine's President Volodymyr Zelensky has condemned the deal, describing it as a gift to the Russian President Vladimir Putin. Well, Audrey McAlpine has more reaction from Kyiv, but first, Yulia Shapovalova has the latest from Moscow.
2: Moscow obviously sees the US-Russia diesel supply agreement as a positive one, as it's mutually beneficial for both countries and, according to Vladimir Putin, will have a positive impact on the entire global economy. The agreement cancels some of the US sanctions imposed on Moscow.
3: The leaders of the two countries discussed the development of large-scale economic initiatives, including potential supplies of Russian oil products to the US and world markets.
2: Russia has begun to partially lift domestic bans on the export of diesel fuel as repairs at refineries have been mostly completed and the situation has more or less stabilized after summer attacks on Russian oil infrastructure. Deputy Prime Minister Alexander Novak assured that the Russian domestic market would remain fully provided with diesel fuel despite the resumption of exports, but that remains to be seen. According to the US side, Trump decided to lift sanctions on Russian diesel exports after Kiev had ignored six US requests to stop strikes on refineries. Reportedly, Vladimir Zelensky was ready to stop the strikes if Russia ceased attacking Ukrainian power plants, but Trump demanded a unilateral cessation, which Ukraine sees as unfair. Yulia Shapovalova, Al Jazeera, Moscow.
4: The latest diesel deal between U.S. President Donald Trump and Russian President Vladimir Putin has officials here in Ukraine outraged, namely Ukrainian President Volodymyr Zelensky, who called the move weak and said that it would essentially embolden Russian President Vladimir Putin because these funds that Russia uses from the sale of energy are used to fund the war. And Ukrainian officials vowed that they would continue their strikes on Russian oil refineries. But for everyday Ukrainians, the move is something that they have come to expect from the U.S. president.
5: My first reaction was shock, then outrage.
6: It was expected, especially when your country is led by a person like Trump.
7: Trump is following his agenda. Ukraine should follow its own.
4: And as Donald Trump welcomes Russia back into global energy markets, Russia continued its strikes across Ukraine. Early on Saturday morning,

0: Morning, you can hear even just that sound of an explosion here in Kyiv. But early on Saturday morning, more strikes in the southern city of Zaporizhia that killed several people and injured well over a dozen, burying them beneath the rubble of an apartment building. All of this underscored by these increased attacks, which has people here not feeling very confident about an end to this war. Audrey McAlpine, Al Jazeera, Kyiv.
1: Iran's Revolutionary Guard says a supertanker is on fire after hitting a naval mine in the Strait of Hormuz. The IRGC released this video showing a crude oil carrier ablaze. In a statement, it said the supertanker was involved in, quote, illegal activity and was attempting to exit the strait through an unauthorized route. Well, meanwhile, there have been reports that a tanker has been struck in the Strait of Hormuz. The UK's maritime trade operation says the vessel was hit by an unknown projectile, causing a fire on board. All crew are reported to be safe, though. Police in India have detained thousands of protesters who are demanding the resignation of the country's election commissioner. They claim that he updated voter rolls, leading to 130 million names being removed to the benefit of the Prime Minister Narendra Modi's ruling party. The government denies any wrongdoing, but the cockroach movement is warning of daily demonstrations until their demands are met. Neha Punya reports.
2: The Indian government put central Delhi under lockdown on Saturday. There were sweeping security measures in place, including the deployment of tens of thousands of security personnel, including troops that usually guard India's borders. And these measures largely seemed to work and thwarted what was going to be a mass protest at Jantar Mantar, a public protest site where the Gen Z cockroach movement had urged its supporters to gather in large numbers. All day long, we saw police teams detaining protesters even before they could mobilize and start demonstrating, putting them in buses and taking them away to detention centers. The leader of the cockroach movement, Abhijit Dipke, was detained very dramatically as soon as his plane touched down in Delhi. The movement says the Indian government has declared a war against its own citizens. Despite these measures, there were some small impromptu demonstrations, including one here by left-leaning student organizations. They chose to come here, a site away from central Delhi, away from Jantar Mantar, which is where the cockroach party had urged protesters to gather. This was a way to sidestep security arrangements that had been announced, but the protesters that had gathered here were met with a similar treatment, a police crackdown and detentions.
3: Shutting everything down won't work. Someone should tell the government that doing all of this won't stop the citizenry from asking questions.
4: We've seen a lot. We knew this would happen.
2: India has now seen street protests for more than a week now. India's ruling party says that these are attempts to destabilize the country by anarchist forces, and it maintains it did not benefit from the poll roll revision exercise. It's also accusing the opposition of failing to win elections and saying that's why they're leveling these allegations towards Prime Minister Narendra Modi's party. But critics say that in a democracy, the electorate has the right to ask questions of the government in power. And protesters say they will continue to agitate until the chief election commissioner steps down. Neha Punia, Al Jazeera, New Delhi.
1: That's it from me, Hannah Hoxter. 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I'll be back at the top of the hour after Inside Story, so please do stay with us.
5: Life is a balance, and it's teetering on the edge.
6: 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We have to change. 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
5: Earthrise discovers how the Islamic faith is inspiring action to heal the planet.
7: Allah is saying, please keep the earth in balance.
8: It's a way for us as the Muslim community to say, look, we have a role to play. It's about making systemic change.
5: Earthrise, we are nature, restoring the balance on Al Jazeera.
9: The United States has imposed sweeping new sanctions on the International Criminal Court, accusing it of trying to prosecute Americans. But what's behind the Trump administration's hostility to the court? And will the ICC survive as an institution? This is Inside Story.

0: Friday. The ICC was founded in 2002 to prosecute war crimes, crimes against humanity and genocide. It's issued arrest warrants against more than 70 people. The wanted include Israel's Benjamin Netanyahu and Russia's Vladimir Putin. Well, the US has denounced the court in the past, especially after it issued warrants for Israeli officials. Washington previously imposed sanctions on its prosecutors and judges. But the latest move seeks to cripple the operations of the court. That's according to US Secretary of State Marco Rubio. So why is the Trump administration escalating measures against the ICC? And will Europe defy Washington and defend it? We'll discuss this with our guests in a moment. But first, this report from Lou Brown.
1: The United States is stepping up its campaign against the International Criminal Court. New sanctions are threatening its ability to operate. The ICC prosecutes individuals accused of genocide, war crimes, and crimes against humanity. It was established to hold individuals accountable for some of the world's most serious offenses. But the Trump administration accuses the court of targeting American and Israeli officials.
2: These are the people that think they can go out and basically indict any world leader and haul them into The Hague. So we've begun, we tried to get them to reform and listen to us. They wouldn't do it. They're very arrogant. We've now begun an effort to really try to bring that court to heel.
3: By the way, there's no information that they're after me. It could happen. But just so you know, because she's talking about it, I'm saying that means that maybe he's not trying to defend me. He is trying to defend Bibi and various other people. But there are many people that shouldn't be looked at that way. But there is no indication that I'm one of them.
1: The sanctions follow earlier U.S. measures against the court's president, judges, and senior prosecutors. U.S. Secretary of State Marco Rubio says the latest move will restrict transactions with the ICC.
4: The United States is sanctioning the International Criminal Court. We will ban transactions with this rogue court, cutting off their resources and crippling their ability to operate against us, because our message is clear. The United States and the American people are not subject to the jurisdiction of this fake ICC.
1: The growing pressure has raised concerns about the ICC's ability to work independently. Several European countries, alongside Canada and Japan, have reaffirmed their support for the International Court. A joint statement says, if put into effect, these sanctions will have a significant impact on the court's work, its dedicated staff and their families. They work every day to bring those accused of the most serious international crimes to justice and to support their victims.
5: This designation aims at disrupting the court's operations and intimidating those who work for or cooperate with the court. The court, for its part, will not be deterred.
1: For Europe, the challenge is how to defend international law while maintaining its relationship with Washington. It's not clear yet whether European governments are prepared to take concrete steps rather than issue statements of support. Friday's dispute fell on the same day former ICC judge and UN High Commissioner for Human Rights, Navi Pillay, was announced as this year's Nobel Peace Prize laureate. The South African jurist has spent decades working on human rights and international justice. She has served on the International Criminal Tribunal for Rwanda and chaired a UN independent commission of inquiry on the occupied Palestinian territory.
6: The last thing I did is the delivery of the report on Gaza, naming what's happening there as genocide.
1: Her recognition comes at a time when the international justice system faces mounting political pressure. The question now is whether Europe will defend the court when the cost of doing so might be confrontation with the US. Lou Brown, Al Jazeera. For Inside Story.
0: Well, let's bring our guests into the show. We have joining us from New York, Reed Brody, an international human rights lawyer and member of the International Commission of Jurists. He participated in the 1998 Rome conference that created the ICC and has helped prosecute some of the world's high-profile defendants. In Rome, Natalie Tocci, professor of practice at Johns Hopkins SAIS Europe and a former special advisor to EU High Representatives Federica Mogherini and Josep Borrell.

0: And in Washington, D.C., Sohail Khan, a Republican political analyst, former senior political appointee with the Bush administration, and a former policy advisor and counsel on Capitol Hill. A warm welcome to all of you. If I could start with Sohail in Washington, D.C. So why are we seeing the Trump administration intensifying the pursuit of action against the ICC when, as far as one can tell, it's been years since the ICC brought any new cases against Americans?
1: Well, there's always been a certain degree of unease in the United States about the ICC because of the sovereignty issues that many Americans from across the aisle have expressed over the years since the establishment of the ICC. You know, going back to World War II, when we had the Nuremberg trials, when we had the Tokyo trials, the U.S. was in charge, effectively, of those tribunals with help from allies, the Russians, the French, the British, and those were able to proceed. But that's when the Americans were squarely in charge. The ICC, of course, does away with that ability of the United States to dictate the terms of any type of investigation, any type of prosecution. And so that has made American leaders very nervous, and particularly nervous about any prosecutions against American individuals and American allies.
0: Right.
1: And now you see exactly what happened. And so that's why the U.S. now is pushing back, because now Israeli leaders and even potential Americans, when it comes to actions in Afghanistan and Iraq, could be named as individuals who could be prosecuted for potential crimes.
0: Reid in New York, Sohail mentioned Israeli leaders, and we do know that on the 31st of July, Donald Trump interrupted Marco Rubio as he was condemning the ICC. He interrupted him saying, he's not defending me, he's trying to defend Bibi. Is shielding Benjamin Netanyahu actually one of the main motivations for why we've seen the Trump administration really intensify its campaign against the ICC?
2: Absolutely. I mean, this is not a defense of American sovereignty against a runaway court. It's an insurance policy against accountability for crimes that the Trump administration and its ally, Israel, are committing in plain sight. Look, I mean, the United States bombs Iran without Security Council authorization. That's aggression under the UN Charter. Strikes girls' schools and civilian targets in Iran. That could be a war crime. Blowing up boats off Venezuela, killing people on board without trial is murder. Sending migrants to a notorious Salvadoran prison where they were tortured can create criminal liability. And Israel has been indicted. I mean, the Benjamin Netanyahu and Yoav Gallant have been indicted. Look, those warrants were a watershed. Going back to Nuremberg, almost no international prosecutor had sought indictments of a Western or a Western allied leader. And we had all complained for years about double standards. And the moment the court does that, Washington moves to strangle it. So this is a court that's being punished not for
0: right.
2: its failures, it's being punished for being even-handed.
0: All right. Well, there was a time when the U.S. used to speak out in support of the ICC. Let's take a look back to what it used to say about some of the prosecutions and investigations. In reference to Sudan's former president, Omar al-Bashir, the State Department said in 2009, the United States supports the International Criminal Court's actions to hold accountable those responsible for heinous crimes in Darfur. You might recall in 2014, a U.S. ambassador saying, in Syria, Assad and his regime must be held accountable for the horrific abuses committed against its own people. The United States stood with those who supported the ICC referral resolution that was proposed by France and others earlier this year. And just only 3 years ago, a U.S. ambassador for global justice said about the ICC warrant against Russia's president, the United States appreciates the significance of the announcement regarding the arrest warrants issued by the ICC. So, Natalie in Rome, you know, we may have forgotten that it wasn't that long ago when we would hear statements like that. How much of a turnaround has happened in U.S. policy, and how alarming is it for U.S. allies?
3: Yeah, I mean, I think, you know, also tying the two points that we've heard up until now, I think what is happening is something

0: radically different from the past. So one thing is when the United States was leading the so-called liberal international order made of laws of institutions, including indeed the ICC. But because it was leading that order, it basically felt that at times it could violate it, that it certainly had others, that it wanted others to be held accountable, but it didn't necessarily want to be held accountable itself. But let's say it also thought of itself as bearing the responsibility, right? I mean, it was the global policeman. Now what we're seeing, and that was the time in which we had debates about, you know, hypocrisy and double standards and all the rest of it. I think what we're seeing now is actually something radically different. It's not simply the violation of the law, it's uneven application. It's the attempt by the United States to tear the system down, right? And this is what I think makes it substantially different. You know, one thing is not adhering, not signing up to the ICC. Quite another is that of sanctioning it, and not just sanctioning individuals within it, but sanctioning the organization itself. So this is basically an attempt of an order being broken, being destroyed, not by some external adversaries, but by those that had actually led it over the decades.
1: All right, you used some important words there. Tear the system down. We're going to come back to that because I think that is an important theme we need to discuss. But before we go there, Suhail, in Washington, D.C., from your analysis, what do you think the U.S. is really trying to achieve here? To really collapse, destroy the ICC, or to put its allies in a position where they need to negotiate some kind of different mandate for the court?
2: I think that there are several things happening here. First, you have to put this in the context of the American political system, whereby pressure groups within the United States are able to effectuate change for the better or the worse through their elected officials. And what you're seeing here is, because Israeli leaders, and I would add Hamas as well, have been targeted for charges, those that are in support of Israel have no doubt exerted pressure on the administration, on Congress, to defend Israel and to get Israel out of the jurisdiction of the ICC. And so that's what's happening here. The end result of these sanctions, whether it's to cut the legs out from the court or at least to reform or make some type of compromise, that's to be determined. But there's no doubt what the intent of these move is, and that is to defend and protect Israeli interests.
1: Reid, what do these latest U.S. sanctions mean for the ICC's ability to operate, to do simple things like pay its staff, open and run software that may U.S. software and so on, some of the basic things you need to do to run an organization?
3: Well, these are potentially crippling sanctions. Up until now, the administration went after individuals, the prosecutors, judges, the UN rapporteur, Francesca Albanese, Palestinian human rights groups that were working with the court. Yesterday, it sanctioned the court itself. So this means that banks can't do business with the court, suppliers, payroll, even potentially witness protection. I mean, Marco Rubio talked about dismantling the court brick by brick, and yesterday they bought a wrecking ball. And unless other countries act, and in particular the European Union, which has a blocking statute that could protect Dutch banks and other providers, this could really cripple the work of the International Criminal Court.
1: All right, that's an important point. Nathalie in Rome, do you think some of the US's Western allies will use some of those tools it has? Reid mentioned the EU blocking statute. The Canadians have something called the Foreign Extraterritorial Measures Act. Can they use them? Will they use them? And how far would they go in protecting the ICC to be able to operate?
0: So the blocking statute, I mean, there was another point 10 years ago when the question of the blocking statute in relationship to the United States was raised, and that was when the United States violated by withdrawing from the Joint Comprehensive Plan of Action with Iran and threatened extraterritorial sanctions on those that had the audacity of sticking with the agreement. And the question

0: question of the blocking statute was raised, and it basically frittered away. Now, it frittered away, indeed, because there wasn't sufficient political will back then, and as I said, this was a decade ago, to basically go at loggerheads with the United States. Now, the question is something different today? And I think what makes it different today is not only, you know, the level of, you know, sort of a violation that we're actually talking about. As I said, one thing is pulling out of an agreement. One thing is not, for instance, signing up to the ICC. Quite another is sanctioning it, right? But I think the fundamental point is we have basically gone through a couple of years of what Europeans consider to be betrayal by the United States. And this has basically triggered an increasing instinct of European protection against the United States, right? I mean, this has never happened in history. Europeans had never thought of the United States as a potential adversary. And increasingly, I'm not saying we're quite there yet, but something is beginning to change. And as that something begins to change, there is going to be greater willingness to use the instruments that we do have at our disposal. You know, we have right. seen, you know, we were talking about, well, you were mentioning, you know, the fact that indeed the ICC is not able to use the software that it once did. It can no longer use Microsoft. There has been a German company that has been trying to step in that void. So you basically do see the way in which Europeans are stepping in. And essentially, this is part of a much bigger story of Europeans, and not just Europeans, Europeans, Canadians, Japan, frankly speaking, the rest of the world, increasingly hedging against the United States.
1: You're raising some more really important points for us to consider. And a moment ago, you mentioned that the US trying to tear the system down. Well, there was a point when the US used to speak in favor of multilateral institution systems, right? We might remember in 2023, the American ambassador for global criminal justice said about this, this is about the ICC as an institution. The ICC, he said, occupies an important place in the ecosystem of international justice. And the United States supports the investigation by the ICC prosecutor. 2014, another US ambassador for war crimes said, I'm pleased to address the assembly states parties, that's of course of the ICC. He went on to say about some of the work the United States has undertaken this year, together with many of you in the common cause of justice. And in 2009, a US Deputy State Department spokesperson said, the United States expects all parties in the conflict in Darfur to cooperate fully with the ICC and its prosecutors. Now, Reid, when we compare that to what we heard from Marco Rubio on Friday, the terms like rogue court, fake ICC, on July the 31st, he called it an illegitimate international organization, vowing on Friday to end, quote, end this threat once and for all. Where does that leave the US stance on multilateral institutions for justice, the international system of justice, and the possibility for justice in conditions where states haven't done their responsibility?
2: I mean, I think one way to look at it is the Trump administration is trying to do abroad exactly what it's doing at home. Trample on international law like it tramples on domestic law, while they undermine all the institutions that could get in their way, the courts, the journalists, the human rights organizations. I mean, the same government that bombs desalination plants and schools in Iran, that blows up boats in the Caribbean, that arms a genocide in Gaza, is trying to destroy the court that could hold it accountable. You know, and that's all you need to know. I mean, Rubio dresses it up as talking about America's sovereignty, but that's only true if Americans and Israelis have a sovereign right to commit war crimes wherever they want. I mean, if I commit a crime in France as an American, I can be tried by the French courts. If France wants to give its sovereign right to try me over to the ICC, that's France's sovereign right. And so when Russia, this these the Republicans, when Russia, you know, when Putin was indicted for alleged war crimes in Ukraine, I mean, Putin didn't sign up for the court, but the Lindsey Graham orchestrated a unanimous Senate resolution in support of the prosecution of Vladimir Putin, who hadn't signed up to the court. But all of a sudden, when Netanyahu is indicted for alleged war crimes in Palestine, which is an ICC member, the U.S. moves to destroy the court. So there's a double standard going on here, particularly, I mean, it's always been that way, but particularly under the Trump administration.
1: All right, let me go to Suhail in Washington, D.C. We've heard from our contributors in this show the idea that the Trump administration is trying to destroy the system. What sort of world order does the U.S. administration want, then, in your analysis, Suhail? Is it, I mean, the U.S. Secretary of State touched upon the idea of the sovereignty of states when he spoke about the ICC trying to harm U.S. sovereignty. He also spoke in Athens on October the 7th about building alliances within the West to defend sovereignty rather than to abolish them. Is that the order that the U.S. is seeking, national sovereignty first?
3: Well, what you're seeing here is really the confluence of several factors. First, there are legal questions raised about sovereignty, and then you, of course, have political and diplomatic considerations. And as was already articulated, when the U.S. agrees with the prosecutions, including for those in Sudan or against Russia, then of course there are political leaders, including within the administration, who have supported those prosecutions. But when the court is going after perceived allies, then of course then there is a move to try to undermine the court. We're about less than 4 weeks away from a midterm election here in the United States, and you will see that if there are changes made in the House and Senate in the United States, you will see voices that will rise up to come in support of the court, not only rhetorically, but also through the appropriations process. Because we live in a representative democracy, administrations have tremendous power when it comes to U.S. leadership, but at least constitutionally, the money and the funding that goes behind that policy comes from the Congress. And if there is a change in the Congress in the midterm elections, you'll see a host of changes, both domestic and international, including in of support for the ICC, and that will be an ongoing change in the policy when it comes to where the U.S. stands with the court. It will continue to be complicated because there are several issues, not only within the Republican Party, but also even amongst Democrats when it comes to international jurisdiction, particularly in the criminal arena. But you'll see a broader support for the court with the change in the Congress after the midterm election.
1: Time will tell, I guess. But for now, Natalie, I guess a lot of Western allies and countries around the world are trying to figure out what the U.S. wants right now before we get beyond the midterm elections. Is the U.S., I mean, as you analyze it, is it a case, as Marco Rubio articulated, of defending national sovereignty? Because the same Marco Rubio, of course, defended the U.S. action in seizing the president of another country, Nicolas Maduro, a move that the UN Commissioner for Human Rights called a contravention of Venezuelan sovereignty. And I'm sure you know the whole legal discussion about, you know, trying to enforce any US court orders in Venezuela. So is it a question of enforcing national sovereignty or just enforcing the will of the mighty in the world?
0: Right. I mean, I think you said it. You know, it would be, in a sense, kind of nice to believe that this was really something that had anything to do with sovereignty. You know, there is a tension, and there always has been a tension, in that liberal international order when the United States subscribed to it, at least in word, between, in a sense, sovereignty and individual rights, right? And something like the ICC very clearly tilted in one direction, but then there were other elements of international law that tilted in the other. I don't think that what is happening here has, frankly speaking, anything to do with US defense of national sovereignty, be it its own or be it that of its allies. Because, indeed, if the United States were to be so attached to sovereignty, we wouldn't have seen a number of other things, including its attack of Iran, right? So, or nor would we be seeing basically an increasing convergence between the United States and Russia, with very little US consideration for issues that have to do with Ukrainian sovereignty, for example. So I don't think that there is any commitment to sovereignty which is really animating this move. As I said, I think that this is an attempt by the United States to tear down an order which is both built on sovereign, on the notions of sovereignty and territorial integrity and the political independence of states, as well as on individual rights.
1: All right, I think I'm going to try and quickly give a brief minute to our other guests before we have to wrap up. So, Suhail, Marco Rubio did call on Western allies or allies to support the US in its moves against the ICC. What if they don't? What measures do you think they might be? Would the US take measures against them?
3: That is what remains to be seen. Obviously, this is not the only issue that the United States is dealing with other countries when it comes to other issues that are pending right now. Trade, the war in Iran specifically, you know, the issues that are related to the energy, oil, et cetera. And so what you'll find is that this issue of the ICC will be folded into a number of other issues that are part and parcel of ongoing negotiations. And so that will remain to be seen how United Europe, Canada, Japan, and other major leaders within the international order will be
1: respond
3: on this
1: to this. And how all right, got it. And Reid, very quickly, a final thought from you on how this might impact U.S. alliances around the world.
2: Well, look, the 125 member states built this court, and now they have to defend it. And statements of regret won't do. I think we've seen in Greenland, we've seen in other places, that when countries stand up and join together in defense of the rule of law, that they can force the Trump administration to back down. The U.S., the EU has a blocking statute. I mean, this is the time to get tough.
1: Okay.
2: If countries around the world believe in the rule of law, they have to stand up now for the International Criminal Court.
1: All right. I'm afraid we are out of time. So let's thank our guests very much, Reid Brody, Natalie Tocci, and Suhail Khan. And thank you, too, for watching. You can see the show again anytime by visiting our website, aljazeera.com. 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For now, that's it from me, Sami Zeidan, and the entire team here. Al Jazeera's coverage continues in a moment, so do stay tuned.
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6: As the United States heads toward a defining set of midterm elections, we're focusing on the questions that are shaping the country's politics. 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

Hello, I'm Hannah Hoxton. This is Al Jazeera live from Doha. The top stories this hour. Saudi Arabia says at least 12 people have been killed and more than 300 injured in a Houthi attack on the King Khalid International Airport in Riyadh. Israeli jets strike a building near Gaza's Al-Aqsa Hospital after a year of repeatedly violating the US-brokered ceasefire. The US government releases 4 million barrels of oil from its reserves after Hurricane Isaias disrupts supply and leaves hundreds of thousands without power.